0: This is NPR News. A collection of labor unions and higher education groups is suing the Trump administration to stop a new immigration rule that limits the amount of time foreign students and journalists can stay in the U.S. NPR's Alyssa Nadworny reports the new rule limits students to 4 years unless they apply and pay for an extension.
1: The lawsuit filed in federal court early Tuesday aims to pause the new rule, arguing the government didn't follow correct procedures in issuing it.
2: What we're asking for is that it be paused so that there can be a full review of how the rule came to be and the process that was followed.
1: Fanta Ah is the director and CEO of NAFSA, the Association of International Educators, one of the organizations behind the lawsuit. This new rule eliminates what's known as a duration of status, adding strict time limits to student visas and restricting how international students can transfer schools or change their study plans. But colleges worry it will deter foreign students from enrolling in medical programs or PhDs. Then U.S. innovation will take a big hit. Alyssa Nadworny, NPR News.
0: The leader of Quebec's separatists party says he would delay any independence referendum until President Trump leaves office. Paul St-Pierre Plamondon says his government would hold a referendum on separating from Canada during its first term if it comes to power in the province this fall, but that would not be before January 20th, 2029, when Trump's term ends. He believes the issue requires a clear and calm debate free from American political upheavals. Quebec voters have rejected sovereignty twice, with the most recent vote in 1995. This is NPR.
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5: This is All Things Considered from NPR News. I'm Mary Louise Kelly.
6: And I'm Juana Summers. For decades, one of the most reliable trends in the American economy has been the growing number of women working. But lately, government data shows women's participation in the labor force has been falling. Some of the jobs where women are concentrated, including education and government jobs, have been hit by cuts. And for working parents, childcare remains extraordinarily expensive, while some employers are scaling back the flexibility that became common during the pandemic. So what does all of this mean for women and work in America? And are we looking at a short-term dip or something bigger? Betsy Stevenson is a professor of economics and public policy at the University of Michigan. She studies work, families, and gender. Betsy, welcome.
7: It's great to speak with you.
6: Great to talk with you too. Okay, I want to start just big picture here. When you look at what's happening with women's participation in the workforce right now, what stands out most?
7: I think there's really a glass half full, glass half empty story that we could tell right now, because we definitely see a downward dip happening, but it's coming off of the highest labor force participation rate for prime age women. And that prime age is something economists use to refer to people who are between the ages of 25 and 54. Mm-hmm. So I don't want to put too much pressure on the downward mm-hmm. trend and say this is really important, because historically we're still seeing high rates of labor force participation.
6: I have been following this topic closely, and I couldn't help but see all over my social media there was a lot of attention on data from the Bureau of Labor Statistics. The National Women's Law Center says it showed women accounted for essentially all of the recent decline in labor force participation. How much should we read into that analysis?
7: I think we want to be really careful about looking at any kind of month-to-month trends, particularly when it comes to labor force participation. The survey is quite noisy. It's not that many people. And so when I look at the longer-term trends, I still saw really optimistic growth in women's labor force participation in overall in 2025. And the declines we're seeing right now, you know, some of it is that women, when they can't find work, seem to be leaving the labor force, which just tells us they have something else to be doing rather than being unemployed. Mm-hmm. Whereas what we're seeing for men is that they are experiencing that time period as an unemployed person. You know, I don't like to see women leave the labor force, but I also want us to be careful about overinterpreting those movements in our modern times, because people move from out of the labor force back into employment quite a bit.
8: One thing that I think about a lot when we think about these issues is during the pandemic, so many employers, including ours, learned that people could work remotely or with more flexible schedules. And now we're seeing many companies bringing workers back into the physical office, the workplace. How important is that shift when we think about this for women, particularly when I think about women who have children or perhaps even other caregiving responsibilities for a loved one?
7: This is definitely going to impact women more than men, because women have, even prior to the pandemic, been more likely to seek out flexible work arrangements, because those flexible work arrangements, as you said, allow them to balance their work with their family caregiving needs in a way that helps keep costs down and also keeps costs like commuting costs down, so they're not spending as much time on the road and they can do more for their employer, more for their family. I think what we saw in particular was, as we saw an explosion in work from home, that really helped push college-educated women with younger kids into the labor force. Although I should actually clarify, it's more that it keeps them in. Mm. It, that when you're able to work remotely, not even every single day, but a few days a week, it removes some of the burdens and stresses and allows women to keep working even as they face challenges with childcare, challenges with their family's needs. It gives that little bit of buffer. And so we see fewer exits of women with young kids.
8: I also, Betsy, want to talk about the demand side of this. We have women potentially leaving the workforce at the same time that some female-dominated industries are losing jobs. So how do we distinguish between women who are choosing to work less and women who are having fewer opportunities to work?
7: You know, these things go hand in hand. Supply and demand come together. It's kind of like asking whether it's the top blade or the bottom blade of a pair of scissors that cuts the paper. You need them both to be working. So why do women choose to step out? Well, they might choose to step out because the opportunities aren't good enough to keep them there. And I think whether women are choosing or whether they've been pushed out because they were working in government and lost their job, I think what we're seeing is a situation in which we do not have a robust enough job creation environment. We do not have a robust enough set of labor market opportunities to have as many women make the choice to work as we're making that choice a year ago.
8: We've been speaking with Betsy Stevenson, economist at the University of Michigan. Betsy, thanks.
7: It was great talking with you.
5: Facebook, WhatsApp, and X used to be the core playbook for India's ruling party, the BJP, to reach voters. In the wake of last month's youth-led cockroach protests, the party is trying to revamp its strategy for Gen Z, and winning over young voters is only half the picture. Police are also rounding up protest organizers on criminal charges, as NPR's Omkar Handikar reports from Mumbai.
9: Last month, the Indian Prime Minister Narendra Modi decided to address tens of thousands of students in the capital protesting for education reforms. He did it after weeks of silence through an Instagram reel.
10: Friends, I know that
9: Modi said he was aware how corruption in India's examination systems had affected them, and he was working to fix it. That reel got more than 21 million likes, three times more than Taylor Swift did when she announced her latest album. It also inspired countless parodies on Modi's awkward style, which some compared to grandparents on a video call. Yet Modi put up more reels in the coming days.
10: Sathiyo, Vishwasta Pariksha Paddhati.
11: Hi friends.
10: Thank you friends.
9: And as news channel NDTV reported, The 75-year-old leader wanted his ministers to do the same.
11: He also said that each minister must post reels and, of course, have interactive content. Because he further asserted that youth is only on Instagram, a potential...
9: Rajat Sethi is a visiting fellow at the conservative think tank India Foundation. He says the nationwide protests last month made the boomers in the BJP government think that their main failure was not connecting with the youth. Because, he says...
12: If they are not making reels, if they are not speaking in a rap song, perhaps, to the Gen Z, they will not hear you.
9: Since then, India's foreign ministry got onto Snapchat. Legislators started using slang in speeches. One BJP legislator, Bansuri Swaraj, told the parliament that despite criticism, India under Modi is actually much better off.
13: Agar main Gen Z ki bhasha ko baro karu, then I will have to say Modi ji clocked it and provided a...
9: Modi clocked it. Professor Joyjeet Pal tracks political messaging at the University of Michigan. He says the BJP's Instagram game isn't quite landing.
14: For a politician, it is very important not to come across as a kind of dad on the dance floor where you're trying to be cool. And where they're making the mistake is imagining that trying to be like young people is actually going to win them votes.
9: Like a reel showing Modi talking to kids, playing football, set to an iconic song. Pal says the youth outreach comes off as insincere because police have also booked hundreds on criminal charges. Others report abuse, doxing, and receiving death and rape threats from BJP supporters. Like Mumbai model Ria Ahir, whose photograph blocking a police van became a defining image of the protest. Ahir says she has been abused online, with attackers falsely claiming that
15: she posts naked pictures of hers on the Instagram subscription, and I have received all her leaks on my in my DMs on my Instagram.
9: Delhi-based independent internet watchdog Software Freedom Law Center says since last month's protests, it has observed an unprecedented social media censorship, often posts critical of Modi. BJP national spokesperson Shazia Ilmi denied police overreach and claimed without proof that there were criminals among protesters.
16: Who are these youths? What have they done? What are the cases?
9: She accused NPR of being biased against her party.
16: I think it's a lot of nonsense and anti-Modi rubbish.
9: And hung up on this reporter.
16: Period. Thanks.
9: Leaders of the protest group Cockroach Janta Party said that the government had failed to honour their promise to not charge young protesters. And so it has announced a season 2 of student protests. At a recent gathering, the group asked a crowd of supporters what they should protest about. The answer was quick. For Modi's resignation. But the Prime Minister hasn't responded with an Instagram reel yet. Omkar Khandekar, NPR News, Mumbai.

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1: Running a business has never been easy, but with the tariff hangover and an energy shock to boot, a picnic small business is not.
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1: From NPR News, this is All Things Considered. I'm Juana Summers.
2: And I'm Mary Louise Kelly. Ever replied to a text from a number you didn't know? Yeah, me too. And so it emerges, has Andy Burnham, the new Prime Minister of the United Kingdom. On the other end was Susie Wiles, President Trump's chief of staff. At least that is what the Prime Minister thought. In fact, it was not Wiles, but someone impersonating her. Sam Blewett broke the story for Politico. He is on the line from London. Hi, Sam.
3: Hi, writers.
2: Hi. So reporters were asking Prime Minister Burnham today about these texts. Here's what he said.
4: There was a minimal exchange of information of zero consequence, and it was quickly reported.
2: Okay, so minimal exchange, zero consequence. Sam Blewett, can you confirm that? Do we know what was in these messages?
3: I can't confirm that. I mean, I don't think we have the foggiest really what's in those messages other than what we've heard from Andy Burnham today and from our sources in government in the last few days. Yeah, from the off, I was told it was just a few messages and they were of little consequence. But yeah, we haven't seen any evidence to support this at the moment.
2: Mm-hmm. Do we know what platform? Like, was this just a plain old text message or was it on Signal or some other encrypted app?
3: I'm not entirely sure. What we do know is they didn't speak verbally because Susie Wiles, I know, has been caught up in a bit of a hacking incident in the past where some people believe they were speaking to her. It's not the case this time around, at least.
2: So worth noting, this is not the first imposter incident for the Trump administration. I'm remembering last summer, Secretary of State Marco Rubio had an impersonator who was making voice calls, kept calling foreign dignitaries. Also worth noting, this is not the first imposter incident for Susie Wiles. The Wall Street Journal was reporting last year that someone pretending to be Wiles was texting senators, texting business leaders, and that she said her phone had been hacked. You asked the White House about this. They told you it's not related, that this summer's incident has nothing to do with last summer's.
3: Yeah, that's correct. They said this has nothing to do with a hack of her devices, plural, which I thought was quite interesting. But yeah, this time around, they insist not the case. But definitely in Britain, there was concerns that this was related to the hack of her account. And you know, the British Embassy in DC did get into the White House to warn them, as far as I understand.
2: You had a follow-up story today. You and your colleagues found the personal cell phone numbers of three UK cabinet ministers, including the defense secretary, had been published publicly online. One number has been deleted. I gather officials are working to scrub the other two. I mean, what does this tell us about Britain's information security?
3: Yeah, I think we were really surprised to find them. We sort of, as just a bit of a, you know, an idea on how we continue to look at the security of phone usage in the government, we thought we'd see if the cabinet numbers are on the internet. And there we were. Within, I think, about 20 seconds, I found Defence Secretary Wes Streeting's number hanging about on a website.
2: 20 seconds?
3: I think it was about 20 seconds. It was a real breeze, to be honest. But I'm surprised more than anything that there isn't someone in the government checking this, you know, to prevent, you know, more nefarious actors finding this information. And you know, we obviously decided not to disclose where we found those numbers. But yeah, if you had a good idea, you could track them down.
2: It seems like one takeaway here would seem to be, look, we all know it's 2026. Fraud is rampant. We all need to be careful with our communications. You should be careful even if you are a prime minister or a White House chief of staff. Is another takeaway, though, that public figures who wield great power should maybe get on more secure platforms, should think about vetting or having somebody who's vetting phone numbers before you hit reply?
3: I think that's a really good point. And but at the same time, I think that's so hard, particularly with this president. I think we know how eager he is to pick up his phone and field calls from presidents to reporters alike. So I think, you know, you can't really stand by and get someone to check out a communication when it's the president of the United States, Donald Trump, calling.
2: That's a great point. The number of reporters here in Washington who have picked up A phone call and it turns out to be the president of the United States. Yeah, like it becomes more plausible that maybe his chief of staff is texting.
3: Exactly that. And I mean, it was the past concerns about hacking Susie Wiles' phone, I think, that alerted officials here that, you know, this might not be what it seems. So at least having this stuff out in the public hopefully helps create a bit more security and suspicion with dodgy contacts in the future.
2: Sam Blewett, reporter for Politico, joining us from London. Sam, thank you.
3: Thanks. It's been a pleasure.
5: Time now for My Unsung Hero, our series from the team at the Hidden Brain podcast. My Unsung Hero tells the stories of people whose kindness left a lasting impression on someone else. Today's story comes from Jake Barry. About 25 years ago, when he was a freshman in college, he received bad news. One of his oldest friends, Jack, had been rushed to the hospital. Jake Barry lived in Boston, a little more than an hour away from his hometown, where Jack was receiving care. And he didn't have any way of getting home.
6: This was, you know, in the early days of texting and whatnot, so I was really waiting on phone calls to get updates on Jack's condition and what was happening. And as a number of my friends back home in New Hampshire kind of gathered together to be together during this really hard time, I found myself feeling even more isolated and more lonely without any car or any way to get back up to New Hampshire. So that night, when a bunch of my college friends and roommates head out on the town, I opted to stay back alone in my dorm room in what quickly became one of the longest and loneliest nights of my life. That is until after a few hours, some friends came home from the bar wherever they had been out that night, stop by and check on me. This was my friend, Jess, and she happened to have two friends, Kim and Corey, who were in from out of town that night visiting campus. I'm not sure I had ever met them before, but they saw how I was doing and immediately jumped into action. They went, got their car from the parking garage, picked me up, and next thing I know, we were flying north on the highway. About an hour later, they dropped me off at a friend's house where all these others had been gathering, and I was able to spend the night there crying, commiserating with these friends of mine. I'm glad to say that Jack survived that night. We got to spend another year together before he ultimately passed or lost his battle to lymphoma. And looking back on that night, you know, I really see those friends that I gathered with that night. They were, you know, now they're my brothers. We have been through the highs and lows of life together. Many of us are now living back in New Hampshire in the same town where we grew up in. We're raising our kids together. I think back to how much I would have missed if I hadn't been there that night, how I wouldn't have been able to share that experience with them. And I have Kim and Corey and Jess to thank for that. I hope this generosity has come back to them tenfold. And I really think of them often and the impact that they have had on my life.
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1: Meta's lawyers are in federal court to defend against accusations from four state attorneys general that its social media platforms are designed to hook children.
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1: 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We'll have analysis on the next morning edition from NPR News.
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4: 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His character is having a nervous breakdown while continuing to see patients. Segel is nominated for an Emmy for his leading role in Shrinking, which he also co-created. Harrison Ford plays his mentor. 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
6: In Los Angeles, I'm Kai Rizdahl. Tuesday today, 18 August. Good as it always is to have you along, everybody. 30 years is a long time. It is a long time in life, and it is a long time in financial markets. But all of a sudden, that 30-year time frame seems very, very close at hand. I am talking here about 30-year bonds, government bonds in particular, the yields on which, the interest rates they have to pay, right? The yields are honestly getting a little alarming. We have touched on this a couple of times in the past couple of weeks. We're going to do it again today with Robin Brooks. He is a senior fellow at the Brookings Institution. Robin, welcome back to the program.
7: So great to be with you, Kai. Thanks for having me on.
6: All right. I'm going to quote you back to yourself from the socials today. Global bond markets, you wrote, have caught fire. Reckless fiscal policy is catching up with governments. Emphasis there on governments, many of them. 30-year yields, long bond yields are up all around the planet. What's going on?
7: So long-term yields are different from the kind of policy rate that the Fed sets, right? So when we have a Fed meeting, the Fed sets short-term interest rates. Long-term interest rates are very different because they incorporate risk premia. Of course, 30 years, as you said in your intro, that's a very long horizon. So financial markets over that long horizon price risk premia for inflation, for policy uncertainty, for the amount of debt that you have. And so what we've seen the last couple days and honestly over the past year is that these long-term yields have risen massively, most of all in places that are highly indebted or politically dysfunctional. So places like Japan, France, the UK, Italy, and of course also the United States.
6: So it is a global situation. We've touched on the fiscal irresponsibility of some of those countries, including this one. I want to run through a couple of other possible causes. AI companies are borrowing trillions and trillions and trillions of dollars. Maybe that was one too many trillions, but you know what I mean. There is, however, only so much capital to be invested. Could that be part of the challenge, that AI borrowing is competing with this necessary government borrowing?
7: So, Kai, I think you're totally right. There's many things that are driving what's been going on lately. If you look at when did long-term yields start to rise big time in the most recent episode that we're seeing right now, it was after the most recent Fed meeting. So that was on July 29th. The Federal Reserve kept rates on hold. And so markets here are worried that there's something wrong with monetary policy. And honestly, they're worried about the politicization of the Federal Reserve, that the Fed is keeping rates low because people feel like it's under the influence of Trump. The other thing, obviously, that's happening lately is that it feels like oil prices are going back up again. And so bond markets obviously don't like that because they think it leads to inflation. But the bigger issue that you're mentioning is, you know, in the end, there is a finite pool of capital. All the AI investment, the hyperscalers and so on, everyone's chasing after the same amount of money. What I would say in terms of differentiating these different factors is, in the end, yields have risen most for countries that are most highly indebted. So that tells you this is about some kind of sovereign risk premium.
6: All right. So let me back you up to the Federal Reserve. And you have been clear that you think some of the criticism of Warsh is unwarranted. And that's a whole different podcast for us to get into. But is it possible that part of this reaction

0: Clear that you think some of the criticism of war is unwarranted, and that's a mm-hmm. a whole different podcast for us to get into. But mm-hmm. is it possible that part of this reaction is an uncertainty premium related to the Federal Reserve, that the bond markets just don't know what he's thinking? You know?
1: Yeah, I mean, I think the bond markets tend to react quite strongly to if the Fed is easing with this president in the White House. So mm-hmm. we saw a similar thing last summer, Jackson Hole, almost a year ago, August 22nd, Jay Powell announced, well, he didn't announce, but he gave a speech that was incredibly dovish and basically said, in so many words, we're going to ease. And we saw a very similar steepening, which means long-term yields rise more than short-term yields, steepening in the yield curve that we're seeing now. So markets here are incredibly sensitive to the perception that monetary policy is dominated by politics, Kai.
0: Super quick, we got like 30 seconds. How worried are you? Scale of like 1 to 10 about bond, you know, all of this stuff. Better question, Kai, ask a better question. You know what I mean?
1: So if you look at the 10-year, right, we're at 4.7. Doesn't seem very worrying. It gets more worrying if you look at the 10-year yield 10 years forward. So that's what markets price implicitly in longer-term yields 10 years from now, and that's 6%. If you then factor in that so many other countries like Japan, like some European countries, are artificially keeping their yields down via their central banks, then things start to look really worrying. So on a scale from 1 to 10, I'm a 6 or a 7.
0: All right, we'll take a 6 or a 7 for now. We'll call me when you get to like a 9, and then we'll have you back, all right?
1: Thanks
0: Robin
1: for having
0: Brooks,
1: me on.
0: She's at the Brookings Institution. We'll see you. Wall Street today, bonds we talked about, obviously. Tech stocks got beat up a little bit. Everything else down-ish. Details numbers when we get there.

0: Data is all well and good. I think we point that out not infrequently on this program, but it's what happens behind the data that actually drives this economy. And here is today's Exhibit A. Housing starts. Literally, the number of homes on which construction was begun dropped in July down 13.5% from the same month a year ago. So said the Census Bureau this morning. And that is obviously the data of which we're talking about today. What is happening behind it is that the picture's also kind of sour in the home improvement sector. Home Depot reported earnings today, and the takeaway was business is generally okay, but the company is worried about what it calls the frozen housing market. Marketplace's Kristen Schwab has more on what we can learn about the housing market through the eyes of Home Depot.
1: Home Depot has been consistently outperforming its own corporate guidance for a long time now, but not exactly because the retailer is thriving. It's more like the company has been setting its expectations low. Jamie Katz is an equity analyst at Morningstar.
2: I think, you know, there must be some lumpiness that exists out there in demand that isn't giving leaders confidence.
1: Pending home sales are down, housing starts are down. Meanwhile, mortgage rates are up and seem kind of stuck there. The average rate on a 30-year fixed is 6.67%, according to Freddie Mac.
2: It's been sort of a sideways struggle.
1: That sideways struggle isn't just about the people who can't afford to buy. It's about the people who can't afford to sell. David Zhang is a finance professor at Rice University.
3: A lot of people still have mortgages that are, you know, below 3% in rates.
1: 20% of mortgages sit below an interest rate of 3%. Half of all mortgages sit below 4%. And yeah, eventually people will give up those rates. They'll change jobs, they'll divorce, they'll have kids.
4: I think in the long run, these things will all resolve itself in the next year. Yeah, it seems tough to see.
1: Home Depot seems to agree. So it's investing more in Home Depot Pro to capture more business from contractors and investing more in its services for DIYers. It's launching express delivery in 3 hours or less. Brad Thomas is a retail analyst at KeyBank Capital Markets.
5: Right now, the majority of the industry is being driven by repair work.
1: People sitting on those low mortgage rates are spending on renovations, which Home Depot says is the kind of business keeping the company performance okay.
5: They do believe that over the long run, that the housing market is

0: This is a big week for big retailer earnings. After Home Depot today, we're going to get Target and TJX and Lowe's tomorrow, Walmart on Thursday. One might imagine that this is a really challenging environment for those giant multi-channel retailers. They sell all kinds of different products and rely on a broad swath of consumers to drive their sales, even as the companies deal with higher transportation costs and staggered supply chains and, yes, still tariffs. Also, those consumers themselves are facing sharply higher gas prices, high interest rates, stagnant wages compared to inflation. Also, sluggish job market. We talked about that a bunch. Turns out, though, as Marketplace's Mitchell Hartman reports, big retail is doing all right.
1: Overall, the markets had a stellar run of second quarter financial results, says Sam Stovall at CFRA Research. And that extends to the big box chains selling stuff to America's beleaguered consumers.
2: Retailers are actually doing relatively well. Consumer staples merchandise category, which holds Walmart, Target, Costco, it is up about 9% for the year.
1: Though it's a bit of a mixed bag. Sellers of some big ticket items are struggling.
2: Automotive retail, 14% decline in earnings. Home furnishing retail, 10% decline, but apparel has been up 10%.
1: He says it's discount retailers who are getting the most love from cash-strapped consumers.
2: When times get a bit challenging, consumers tend to trade down. They are going to go to a Walmart rather than a Macy's.
1: And actually, some higher-end consumers are making that trade too, says Samir Samana at the Wells Fargo Investment Institute.
3: You've seen Walmart and Target start to kind of go upmarket, at least compete for wallet share. You know, it could be that even the upper end of the K is feeling some stress.
1: He attributes that to slowing stock market gains and layoff announcements in tech and middle management. Given all the economic stresses consumers and retailers face right now, Samana isn't overly impressed with the sector's performance.
3: I think what you're seeing in a lot of the consumer discretionary stocks is kind of this sigh of relief that it could have been worse. And somehow, some way, consumers are still finding dollars in the couch cushions, so to speak, to go out and spend.
1: He says that could change. If consumers start acting the way they say they feel, which is pretty bleak about the economy and their own financial prospects, the run of good results for retailers could peter out. I'm Mitchell Hartman for Marketplace.

0: Retail is, as Mitchell was just reminding us, a mixed bag these days. Retail and other sales of almost all kinds. Data from Nielsen IQ shows total alcohol sales are down more than 3% year over year. People are just drinking less. At the same time, though, just because consumers are pulling back now doesn't mean things can't or won't change, so businesses have to anticipate. Mallory and Amber Pollock run Backwards Distilling Company. That's a family-owned wholesale and tasting room business in Casper, Wyoming.
1: This is Amber. We just opened a second tasting room in Laramie, Wyoming in May, and that's been consuming most of our time and bandwidth.
2: This is Mallory. Laramie's a couple hours away, so Amber's gone, which puts me in charge, and then you realize how you're each other's right-hand person. And so that was exhausting, but the family has been running back and forth to fix things and install things and all that jazz, but we're kind of settling into a rhythm now.
1: Also, that was like prime time for tariffs, and so that definitely made the build more expensive than it would have been otherwise. But I think the location for us quenched it, was like, yes, let's just go ahead with it.
2: It's really neat down there. It's got a patio, which this space up here does not. We're headed into football season. We're like the closest spot to the stadium to get a cocktail. So we're curious as to what that looks like for our fall.
1: Also, I feel like there's so much uncertainty that it's kind of hard to wait for a like smoother waters. Because you're like, well, when is that going to come? Between tariffs and freight and all of our packaging, that is the thing that's probably the largest challenge in terms of cost. We just looked at shipment on a pallet that used to be maybe $300 or $400. This most recent quote was $900 to ship one single pallet of bottles. It's not like a really easy thing to do necessarily to just switch up a supplier, but definitely has to be on the table now. Wholesale's not great. Where we saw growth was in our tasting room. And it was interesting that it was kind of almost offset the wholesale. So I was very happy to just be, you know, net nothing. My parents would like to retire. And so I think that's the ultimate like hope too with this second location, is that it provides additional revenue that will hopefully mean that we can bring on some other positions. So that's been really exciting.
2: No one's volunteering anymore. Everyone's on payroll. Rent is getting paid in two locations. It's good
1: stuff.
2: Now.
1: Good stuff.
0: Mallory and Amber Pollock, Backwards Distilling Company is the company. Casper, and also now Laramie, Wyoming.

0: Coming up,
1: we're afraid of being disagreeable.
0: Where's the fun in that, huh? First, though, let's do the numbers. Well, here you go. Dow Industrial's off 116 points today, 0.2%, finished at 53,343. The NASDAQ tumbled 355 points, 1.3%, 26,289. The S&P 500 down 53 points, 0.7%, 76901 there. Kristen Schwab was telling us about Home Depot. Shares dipped 0.1% on the day. Lowe's, which reports tomorrow, as I said, setting up Mitchell's piece, fell 0.1% as well. Wayfair dropped 1.3%. Klarna, purveyor of buy now, pay later services, cut its full year revenue guidance today. The Stockholm-based company blamed economic conditions in its biggest market, which is not, as it turns out, Sweden, but rather Germany. Klarna plummeted almost 23%. Rival Affirm Holdings sank 1.3% on the day. Bond prices up. The yield on the 10-year T-note, as Robin Brooks was saying, 4.70%. But as he was also saying, think about the 10-year over the next 10 years. Inflation expectations again. 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
3: An admission scandal at Mexico's top university has potential students reeling. The school is making everyone retake the entrance exam after allegations of cheating. And students like this one are nervous.
4: Entonces, o sea, yo si repitiera el examen, a mí me...
3: The scandal is also raising questions about who gets access to one of Latin America's top-ranked universities. Next time on The World.
5: That's coming up in about 15 minutes at 7 p.m.
6: This is Chris Moore. Sunday at 4 p.m., the Aspen Festival Orchestra is joined by the Choir Contrari, four world-renowned singers, and conductor Robert Spano for the season finale with a Verdi Overture, Bernstein's Chichester Psalms, and Beethoven's incomparable Ninth Symphony. We're broadcasting the entire concert live from the Michael Klein Music Tent with fascinating interviews during intermission. That's Sunday at 4 p.m. on Aspen Public Radio.
0: This is Marketplace. I'm Kai Rizdahl. The cattle herd in this country right now is smaller than it's been since the early 1950s. Our population, human, of course, is more than twice as big. So the beef-eating public, in accordance with the law of supply and demand, is dealing with double-digit inflation in its meat of choice. This is a problem for meat packers, too, the companies that turn cows into steaks and roasts and burgers. Smaller herds mean less business for slaughterhouses, and packing plants have indeed closed this year, one in Nebraska, another in Wisconsin, and last week Tyson announced it's going to be closing a plant in Illinois. Marketplace's Caitlin Tan takes it from there.
7: David Anderson remembers visiting a meat packing plant in high school.
8: I'm going to put it this way. Meat packing plants are not for the faint of heart.
7: It's a slaughterhouse.
8: So the animals walk in, right? But they ain't walking out.
7: Anderson is now a professor at Texas A&M, and he says over the last few years, fewer cattle have been walking into plants every year.
8: We had a packing capacity that was built for 130 million head of cattle, and today we're down at 88 million or whatever the number is.
7: It's actually 86 million. Lynn Tonzer at Kansas State University says that makes meat packers' operating costs jump.
9: You can only do that for so long before some business adjustment is going to be made, whether that is shrinking the number of shifts, not running on Saturdays, maybe eventually closing a facility.
7: Which is what we're seeing. Cattle heading to fewer large-scale packing plants.
9: The day after one facility closes, every other facility in the system runs a little more efficiently.
7: Plenty of cattle walking in and conveyor lines full of carcasses, which is good for meat packers' margins. But this all could have implications in a few years.
10: The lack of these facilities could get us into a spot where we run out of capacity pretty quick.
7: Josh Maples is at Mississippi State University.
10: But the cattle sector is incredibly cyclical. You know, we go through periods of declining supplies and then increasing supplies.
7: Inevitably, he says the national cattle herd will get bigger again.
10: You know, having enough packer capacity to process that is key to getting that amount of beef flowing through the system ultimately to the consumer.
7: Like making sure that there's enough ground beef for your burger and steak for your grill, because he says Americans' demand for beef doesn't seem to be going anywhere. I'm Caitlin Tan for Marketplace.

0: When was the last time you saw a car that wasn't either gray or black or white? Chances are you would remember because it probably stuck out. The share of new cars in some kind of grayscale color rose from 60% in 2004 to 80%, 80% in 2023. Analogous things are happening with house colors, both interior and exterior. We are in, Amok Dimri wrote in The Atlantic the other day, a color recession. Welcome to the program. Good to have you on.
1: Thanks so much for having me.
0: This color recession thing, what is that?
1: It's a problem, Kai. It really is just what I call the lack of color in society today. You know, since the start of the 21st century, homes, cars, appliances have become gray or beige, black or white, and people seem really afraid of using color.
0: Okay, why?
1: It's a larger culture of risk aversion, frankly. A lot of people are worried about the resale value of a car or house. And when color becomes less of an expression of personal taste than an investment, then people are afraid of getting that investment wrong. And gray is so inoffensive that you never worry that someone's not going to buy your house or car because it's gray.
0: Yeah, well, number one, you're talking to a guy who owns a red house, so there's that. But also, number two, it's boring. I mean, there will be people who will yell at me about this, but grays and whites and all the just beiges and stuff, they're all just boring. And have we, like, lost the fun in our color palette?
1: I think we have. I think the larger culture of us being afraid to experiment with color because we're afraid of how it might work on the resale market is impacting the way our built environment looks. You know, I talked to one woman who's in Arkansas, and she was stressing over what color to paint her house. And I said, what are the options that you're torn between? And it wasn't blue or green. It was 30 different shades of white. And she couldn't pick one because she was afraid if one might not age as well as the others.
0: Come on. Really?
1: It's true. 30 shades of white. And there's many more out there. You know, Sherwin-Williams is a paint company, and their list of the top 50 most popular colors for the home includes shades like agreeable gray and passive. And I think agreeable gray is really epitomizing the current moment we're in. We're afraid of being disagreeable.
0: Also, I read in this piece, Pantone basically named white the color of the year.
1: Cloud dancer, as they say. You might call it white.
0: Yes. So look, let's get to sort of the marketplace brass tacks of this thing. We talked about it as an investment, as in resale value. Are the beiges and the whites and the grays like cheaper to make and produce and all that?
1: Yeah, it's a good question. In some industries, like the auto industry, experts told me that they use gray because it's easier to standardize the product. So for the manufacturers on some ends, that is the case. But for consumers largely, I mean, grays are not cheaper as a product to buy. They just seem like the ones that are the safest.
0: So what do you think? Are we trapped here in this very beige and gray and 30 different colors of white colorscape? or is this going to change? Because as you point out in this piece, actually, this trend has been happening for a while.
1: That's true. For now, it looks like the trend is here to stay. You know, color experts I spoke to across various industries told me that the biggest hope we have of getting color back is by sneaking it into shades of gray. Now, you might ask what this looks like. You know, Axalta is a car painting company, and their executives recently picked Solar Boost as their car color of the year, also known as orange. But they told me that they didn't actually expect that many Solar Boost cars to roll off the assembly line this year. They just hope that it might change the shade of gray in cars to be a little brighter.
0: One step at a time. I'm Amok Dimri. He's at The Atlantic. Great piece. Thanks so much for your time.
1: Thank you, Kai.

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1: This final note on the way out today, which I am completely sure is this week's sign the apocalypse is upon us. Saw this on Axios that Google has bought, out of Spirit Airlines bankruptcy proceedings, all of the now defunct carriers' emails, calendar data, chats, documents, spreadsheets, marketing materials, HR documents, project management information, financial databases, audits, and presentations. Google says everything's going to be anonymized, no personal identifiers in there. Now, why, you might ask, does Google want all of that stuff? Quoting the company's statement, it can be helpful in improving our products and AI models. In other words, they're going to use it to train their AI. Hey, does anybody remember when Google's mantra was, don't be evil? I do. Jordan Manji, Zunia Maharaj, Janet Wynn, Olga Oxman, and Virginia K. Smith are the digital team. I'm Kai Rizdahl. We will see you tomorrow, everybody. This is APM.

0: The Pentagon signals an expanded fight against an old enemy.
1: Drug traffickers are the most agile and flexible businesses on the planet.
0: What military cooperation agreements with three Latin American countries could mean. I'm Carolyn Beeler. In Turkey, the Kurdish insurgency is over. Now comes the hard part, moving forward.
2: Timing and moving fast is very important in achieving this reconciliation.
0: An admission scandal is raising questions about who gets into Mexico's top university.
3: In Mexico, when you say UNAM, it's a synonymous for university. It's the national university.
0: Plus, young Africans see a silver lining in U.S. aid cuts, their potential to force local officials to step up.
4: We need our leaders to do well.
0: That's all ahead on The World.
5: BBC News with Roisin Hasty. The future shape of social media platforms is at stake in a trial which has got underway in California. Lawyers for 29 US states accuse Meta of making Facebook and Instagram addictive to children while misleading the public about the risks. Hannah Clowney is an activist from the UK-based pressure group Delay Smartphones.
6: All these platforms care about is how much time they're spending on these apps. And in that way, the algorithm will just keep on looking at what keeps us hooked. And for kids, that is more and more extreme content, you know, radicalized videos, you know, extreme violence, car crashes, self-harm, suicides and things like that. And what unfortunately happens is because they start seeing this kind of content, it becomes just normalized.
5: Meta denies the allegations, but has acknowledged that some social media users face struggles. The states are seeking financial penalties amounting to hundreds of billions of dollars. Ukraine's ousted Defense Minister Mykhailo Fedorov, whose sacking last month prompted mass protests, has called for elections. He's the first senior Ukrainian politician to demand new polls, which are prohibited during wartime. In a video posted online, Mr. Fedorov said Ukraine was facing a crisis of government and corruption.
7: We must answer a fundamental question. How should the state function if the war lasts for years? Can Russia in effect gain the right to decide when Ukrainians will again be able to elect their authorities? I am convinced that it cannot.
5: The U.S. Secretary of State, Marco Rubio, has announced sanctions against the president and a senior lawyer of the International Criminal Court. It's the latest escalation of a campaign by the Trump administration to dismantle the court, which is empowered to investigate war crimes. The United Arab Emirates has suspended all trade and financial transactions with Iran until further notice. Hours earlier, the UAE accused Tehran of firing two ballistic missiles at its territory. Iran has rejected the allegation, calling it baseless. According to the Emirati Defense Ministry, both missiles fell into the sea. Here's our business reporter, David Waddell.
8: When the Middle East war began at the end of February, the UAE found itself on the front line of Iran's campaign, with nearly 3,000 missiles and drones directed at it, killing 15 people and injuring hundreds more. It's been relatively calm since a memorandum of understanding was signed between the United States and Iran in June. That agreement expired earlier this week. Abu Dhabi has now suspended all trade with Iran. Direct trade is worth over $6 billion a year, but the wider impact could be significantly greater. If enforced in full, the Emirati measures could create a major logistical and financial headache for Iran.
5: The Israeli Prime Minister's office has said Syria was on the verge of breaching the security status quo between the two countries by allowing Turkish troops to deploy at an airbase which was hit by Israeli airstrikes on Tuesday. Benjamin Netanyahu's office said Syria had chosen to ignore warnings against such a deployment. Both Turkey and the US have condemned the attack on the disused Abu al-Dahour base. Liberia has agreed to take in more than 1,000 third country deportees from the United States over the next year. It's one of the biggest deals agreed so far by Washington as it continues its clampdown on illegal migration. Liberia will receive people from North and South America, the Caribbean and fellow African countries. A new study suggests London's strict vehicle emissions rules have led to better lung health in children. The ultra-low emission zone, or ULEZ, charges drivers of older, more polluting cars in certain parts of the city. Children from London and the nearby town of Luton took part in the study. Here's our health reporter, Smita Mundasad.
9: The lung capacity and function of more than 3,000 primary school children in London and Luton were compared over 5 years. At the start, the London group had significantly lower lung capacity than those in less polluted Luton. After the ultra-low emission zone was launched in London, the measurements suggested the group there had all but caught up. The levels of nitrogen dioxide found in vehicle exhaust fumes fell faster in London than Luton, suggesting the ULEZ helped. The researchers say while other factors may have contributed, the results are promising and could have global significance.
5: And an Australian woman who killed three relatives by feeding them a meal laced with poisonous mushrooms has begun an appeal against her murder conviction. Erin Patterson's lawyers say she did not receive a fair trial last year. BBC News.
10: This is The World. I'm Carolyn Beeler. We're beginning today's show in Latin America, where the U.S. military has been carrying out deadly strikes on vessels it says are smuggling drugs. This week, the Pentagon announced it will expand that maritime campaign onto land. Defense Secretary Pete Hegseth described the rationale during a recent visit to a jungle training course in Panama.
11: From all the way down here in the cocaine trafficking to fentanyl in the plazas of Mexico, this is a networked fight that we're empowering Southcom and Northcom together in the Western Hemisphere to execute ruthlessly.
10: Hegseth is referring there to the U.S. Southern and Northern Military Command. We wanted to explore what might happen when the Trump administration expands that lethal campaign to land, so we reached out to Jeremy McDermott. He's the co-director of the Columbia-based investigative organization Insight Crime. Jeremy, what does the expansion of this campaign from sea to land actually mean? What will that look like?
12: So far, we've seen these strikes on principally go-fast vessels in both the Atlantic and the Pacific. So far, we have not seen this change the prices of cocaine in the United States, for example. On the contrary, the wholesale price of cocaine are at record lows. Mm. So far, it does not seem to have moved the dial on what is the principal stated aim, which is to interdict the flow of cocaine to the United States. Now, if we move this onto the land, well, airstrikes on land in countries like Colombia are nothing new. The Colombian government has for many years been using strikes on particularly the camps of left-wing guerrillas involved in drug trafficking. It is a weapon in the arsenal, but it has not changed criminal dynamics in any meaningful way.
10: So Pete Hegseth last week announced during a visit to Panama that Colombia, Guatemala, and Honduras had agreed to allow the U.S. to carry out joint military operations against criminal groups on their soil. Do you have any sense of what that would look like or how that might differ from what is already the status quo in those countries?
12: In the case of Colombia, apart from the last 4 years under the previous president, Gustavo Petro, who was a former left-wing guerrilla who didn't cooperate really in the same way as previous Colombian administrations, we've already had this relationship and much more. In Central America, Honduras and Guatemala, yes, they have long been partners with the United States. There has already been extensive intelligence sharing. What would be a big change is if we saw American troops directly taking part in operations on the ground in those three nations.
10: Hmm. If boots were on the ground, what would the biggest dangers be with that sort of operation?
12: The struggle against transnational organized crime has been going on for decades. It is a war that so far has not been won. And if the United States is going to commit land forces in a significant way, this could become a complex development for the United States. There are risks of U.S. troops being injured, even being killed, or being captured.
10: Hmm. If joint U.S. forces along with local partners were actually able to, you know, find drug traffickers, strike them, bomb them, or strike them in another way, what does the evidence suggest about how much that would impact drug supply and drug shipments getting to the places like the U.S.?
12: History has shown that the use of military in isolation may have some tactical victories in the short term, but in the long term has not been a successful strategy. And one of the main reasons for this is drug traffickers and transnational organized crime are the most agile and flexible businesses on the planet. And they are able to adapt to changing conditions literally overnight. And so if they begin to feel that military targeting is affecting their operations, they are going to become more clandestine, they are going to hide amongst the civil population, or they may go to the other extreme, as with the Mexican cartels. They may arm up and begin to take on elements of the military directly, thus fueling more violence. So in isolation, history has shown that a purely military approach doesn't move the dial in the long term.
10: What does history show does work?
12: A whole of nation approach to fighting transnational organized crime. And there are examples of this, and Colombia is one of them. In 1997, when I arrived in Colombia for the first time, the nation was in real danger of becoming a narco state. Guerrillas were camped outside the major cities, and the Colombian state could not claim real governance over half of the country. That changed, and it changed with a combination of military pressure, social investment, negotiations, and the arrival of different elements of the state, not just the military and the police, but education and health, in parts of the country that had previously been under guerrilla domination. Mm. It was a successful policy, and Colombia is a different nation today, still with its own problems with drug trafficking, etc. But there are no longer these enormous drug trafficking organizations that can field up to 30,000 fighters.
10: Jeremy, is there anything else you'd like to say on this topic?
12: What we are seeing with the strikes on the Go Fast boats, for example, is people are being killed. Nobody actually knows who they are in many cases. This is sending a message to civil society that international norms are not being respected and the rule of law is under question. And this brings one back to the initial analysis. There may be some short-term tactical victories, but the long-term implications of this are a loss of confidence in the rule of law in Latin America. And what we've seen as the most effective actor against transnational organized crime is not actually the security forces, it is civil society. And when civil society turns around and works with law enforcement, then criminals have nowhere to hide.
10: Jeremy McDermott is the co-director of the Colombia-based investigative organization Insight Crime. The story of Jason Arday, a professor at the University of Cambridge, has spawned intense media scrutiny in Britain over the past month. Arday made history when he became the youngest black professor hired by the prestigious university in 2023. In July, he was accused of serial fabrication and plagiarism. Earlier this month, he resigned from his post, and on Friday, Arday was found dead at his London home. Now, his supporters say Cambridge and the British media have questions to answer. The World's Europe correspondent Orla Berry has more.
13: When Jason Arday was appointed professor at the University of Cambridge 3 years ago, it made headlines even outside the UK.
14: History is being made at the University of Cambridge. The British institution has appointed its youngest black professor ever.
13: But that news coverage was nothing like what erupted after allegations of plagiarism emerged last month.
15: Jason Arday was once the darling of academia. Now he's resigned amid scandal.
16: A New Times analysis of the academic's work found that his research contains impossible evidence and is littered with inconsistencies.
17: But who is Professor Jason Arday and why are his achievements in doubt?
13: Some of those earliest accusations of plagiarism came from US academic Nathan Kofnas.
18: Look, there are pages and pages of pages of verbatim copied text. There's no norm in academia according to which this is remotely acceptable.
13: That's Kofnas speaking on Times Radio in London over a week ago. Kofnas was dismissed from one of Cambridge's own colleges 2 years ago after he wrote a blog post saying that under a true meritocracy, black people would, quote, disappear from almost all high-profile positions outside of sports and entertainment.
19: There is a new and very ugly narrative that the reason why the white working class is suffering economically is because black people are being boosted beyond their ability by some woke DEI initiative.
13: Joe Malm, a British barrister, is founder of the Good Law Project. Our Day posted his letter of resignation on the project's website on August 5th. Even then, Malm says, he was worried about him.
19: On the Tuesday of that week, I was checking in with him. Are you alone, Jason? Or are you with people you are very close to who love you? And I tried to persuade him to come out with me because I was so, so worried about his mental state.
13: Malm says several media organisations were asked to dial back on their reporting after Arday resigned.
19: People were warning publicly, strongly, clearly, unequivocally that he was a suicide risk. I do not understand how newspapers across the right and the left of the political spectrum felt it was appropriate to continue carrying the stories that they did.
13: Jason Arday's rise to the role of youngest black professor at Cambridge was impressive. According to his own account, he was diagnosed with autism at a young age and was non-verbal for most of his childhood.
20: At the age of 11, I then said my first word, which was hello.
21: And you've got to remember that when I went to university, I was 20, but I had the reading age of a 12-year-old.
13: Earlier this month, Arday admitted to some errors in his early work, which he put down to his neurodivergence. But he denied plagiarism. He'd made several other claims, though, that raised eyebrows. He once said he had run 600 miles in 6 days and that he had appeared in a well-known British TV documentary series that had been filmed before he was even born. Femi Owolade, an associate fellow of the Royal Historical Society who knew Arday professionally, says the young Cambridge professor did have questions to answer, but his resignation should have closed the book on all the scrutiny.
22: His resignation can be interpreted as acceptance of plagiarism or guilt. I mean, I can't speak for him now, but I think his resignation should have put the matter to bed.
13: It is Cambridge University, Owolade says, that still has questions to answer. Like, what sort of support did it give to Arday, knowing he was neurodivergent? And why was Arday's background such a big part of the story when he was first appointed professor 3 years ago?
22: One of the biggest tragedy of the story is that it's exposed a problem on both sides of the debate on race and universities. And black academics should not be reduced to their personal stories, and they should not be treated as symbols of diversity.
13: The University of Cambridge said this week it had provided Arday with mental health support even after he resigned. Just 1% of Cambridge professors are black, and Professor Gus John, an equality and human rights campaigner, says they must be feeling under pressure too.
23: So those academics now feel that they're under the microscope. If a white person were to be in Jason Arday's position, that person would be treated as a white eccentric, a white fraud, a white liar, a white whatever. But their conduct would never be attributed to or assumed to represent the conduct of the group to which they belong.
13: So many media debates and articles this past month about Arday being a DEI hire makes others feel targeted too, he says. Last night, tens of thousands of people gathered in London's Trafalgar Square for a vigil in honour of Jason Arday. Among them was Simon Woolley, principal of Homerton College at Cambridge and one of Arday's mentors.
24: This time last week, I was with Jason because we knew Jason was suffering. We told him he was loved. But he said, they're hounding me to death. And I cannot see a way out. There needs to be some reckoning. There needs to be some justice.
13: This week, the Good Law Project launched a petition calling for an inquiry into the British media's coverage of Jason Arday in the weeks leading up to his death. Over 100,000 people have signed it so far. For The World, I'm Orla Barry.
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0: This is The World. I'm Carolyn Beeler. For decades, U.S. Foreign Aid has helped keep health programs running across Africa. Now, with USAID dismantled and U.S. assistance sharply reduced, millions who depend on those programs face an uncertain future. Other major donors, including Britain, France, and Germany, are also cutting aid. In Ghana, the effects are already being felt. But a new survey suggests young Africans see the cuts as a chance to rethink Africa's dependence on foreign aid. Redwan Karim Dini Osman reports from Ghana's capital, Accra.
1: For more than a decade, 31-year-old health advocate Esinam Amuzu has traveled to underserved communities and youth-friendly health centers across Ghana, helping women and young people get something that can be very difficult to find: reliable information and access to sexual and reproductive health services. Much of that work was supported by USAID-funded programs. So when U.S. funding began to disappear, Amuzu says it was a low point for her.
2: If anyone says that USAID being dismantled has not affected any life, it's a lie.
1: That's because Ghana still faces significant gaps in family planning, HIV treatments, and supports for survivors of gender-based violence.
2: Lives have been affected. There are people in communities that used to receive life-saving medications, oxygen equipment, and all of them have come to a halt.
1: And the impact could be much bigger. A new Lancet study warns that the global aid cuts could mean at least 9.4 million additional deaths by 2030, including 2.5 million children under five. In the sprawling neighborhood of Taifa on the outskirts of Accra, Perez Oseusu sees the USAID withdrawal differently.
3: Okay, what if USA never started? What would you have done? Does that mean we're going to sit down idle all the time?
1: The 32-year-old doctor of herbal medicine says decades of dependence have allowed African governments to avoid confronting their own responsibilities.
3: If I have to constantly provide for someone, I mean, resentment builds. I will not respect you or accord you the same respect you think you deserve, because respect should be earned. Do you understand? And if I have to constantly come in, save the day for you, or be your knight in shining armor, I mean...
1: Oseusu believes the resources to replace foreign assistance already exists.
3: Ghana is a blessed country. Okay, let's be real. God blessed us immensely with natural resources. We just need to channel our resources properly and cut the losses and cut the monies entering into people's personal pockets and make sure that we channel those resources into the appropriate areas. It's doable.
1: Oseusu is not alone in thinking this way. His view is reflected in a new survey of nearly 5,000 young people across 16 African countries. About 46% believe the closure of USAID would hurt their countries, but roughly a quarter believe it could have a positive impact.
4: We wanted to give young Africans a voice. We wanted to understand not where the continent has been or even where it is today, but where it is going. And that's what the youth survey tells us.
1: That's Ivor Ichikovitz, founder and commissioner of the South Africa-based Ichikovitz Family Foundation, which commissioned the survey. He says the findings show that many young Africans understand the immediate risks of losing foreign assistance, but also see an opportunity to demand more from their own governments.
4: You know, in places like Ghana, nearly 60% of the people, of the young Ghanaians that we spoke to, believe that the dismantling of USAID is eventually going to be a good thing. And part of the reason for that is because they understand that a lot of the activities that USAID were conducting in Africa were activities that their governments should have been responsible for anyway.
1: But wanting self-reliance is one thing. Paying for it is another. In 2001, African leaders met in Abuja, Nigeria, and pledged to spend at least 15% of their national budgets on health. More than two decades later, most countries have not consistently met that target. That leaves health systems across the continent vulnerable to changes in foreign funding.
4: So the sense that I'm getting personally is that young Africans see this as a short-term problem, but a short-term problem that will inevitably force long-term solutions.
1: And the generation pushing for those solutions is already the majority. Africa has the world's youngest population. According to the United Nations, about 70% of people in sub-Saharan Africa are under 30. The problem here in Ghana, analysts say, is that the younger generation isn't making the decisions about how to spend money. Professor of Health Economics at the University of Ghana, Justice Novinong, says Ghana would need to increase domestic health spending, make difficult choices about its priorities, and find more revenue at home.
5: Our tax revenue to GDP ratio is so low. What it means is that so many people are not paying taxes. So we need the technical brains in these agencies to come up with innovative ways of raising our tax revenue. I'm not saying putting up new taxes. All I'm saying is the same tax. How do we broaden the base to ensure that those others who are not paying to actually pay?
1: But raising more money is only part of the problem. Nigel James, a Zimbabwean Global Health Assistant Professor at the University of Virginia, says African countries also need to make sure the money they already have reaches the people who need it.
6: We need to improve our procurement processes. We reduce wastage across the continent. And also we strengthen the supply chain in making sure that medicines, vaccines, and all other services are reaching communities, even the last mile villages.
1: James says Africa can pursue greater self-reliance without shutting the door on international partners. Back in Accra, the medical herbalist Perez Oseusu says African leaders need to make the right choices.
3: We have a nation to build. Things won't come easy. We need our leaders to do well. They should have the nation's interest at heart.
1: But whether the loss of foreign aid becomes a setback or a turning point would ultimately depend on what choices African governments make next. For the world, I am Ridwan Karim Dini Osman, Accra, Ghana.
0: Staying now on the topic of self-sufficiency, in 1993, a new species was discovered in the forests of the Niger River Delta, the Niger Delta red colobus monkey. Its population was already declining when it was discovered, and by 20 years later, most of the monkeys had been wiped out by hunting and habitat loss. Enter Nigerian conservationist Rachel Akeme. She set up a 2,500-acre forest preserve and trains the local community in conservation and data collection. The result, Akeme says, the red colobus population has doubled in just a few short years. You're with the world.
7: Mehta's lawyers are in federal court to defend against accusations from four state attorneys general that its social media platforms are designed to hook children.
8: What we're prepared to prove at trial is that they're deceiving consumers about Facebook and Instagram's dangers.
7: Mehta denies the allegations. We'll have analysis on the next morning edition from NPR News.
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0: This is The World. I'm Carolyn Beeler. Mexico's largest university is dealing with an admissions crisis. This year, it decided to move its admission exam online for the first time. Then came allegations of cheating and unusually high scores. Now, tens of thousands of students have to take the test again, including those who may have earned their scores fairly. The World's Tibi Saizea reports the scandal is also raising bigger questions about who gets access to higher education in Mexico.
1: A few weeks ago, Laura Medina, a 20-year-old aspiring medical student, got the news she had been waiting for. She was accepted to Mexico's National Autonomous University, or UNAM.
2: Esta es la universidad que yo siempre quería estar, en la universidad de mis sueños, la carrera de mis sueños.
1: Medina says that means everything. This is her dream school. Her father went there, her sister is about to graduate. UNAM is one of Latin America's best-ranked universities. It's public and tuition-free. But now she needs to take the test again because the online admission process fell apart. An unusually high number of applicants got very high scores, about five times more than usual.
3: El hacer trampa es algo que no solamente daña a la institución, es algo que daña a la sociedad en su conjunto.
1: Rector Leonardo Leomelí admitted that there were signs of cheating. UNAM caught people trying to take the exam for someone else, and there were also allegations that students used AI tools. But the university still hasn't established exactly how all the cheating happened, and it couldn't tell which of the unusually high scores were legitimate. So about 60,000 applicants were told to take another test. This time in person.
4: Entonces, o sea, yo si repitiera el examen, a mí me genera mucha incertidumbre el hecho de que no pueda alcanzar un lugar.
1: Medina says she's nervous. She has to compete for her spot again, and there's no guarantee she will be among the roughly 20,000 people who get in. The online test was supposed to make it easier for candidates to apply from anywhere in Mexico. But now many have to travel to a test site anyway, and at the last minute, and some have already decided not to show up. The scandal is also exposing an older problem. Everyone in Mexico wants to go to UNAM, and access is very limited and unequal.
5: In Mexico, when you say UNAM, it's a synonymous for university. It's the university, the national university.
1: Emilio Blanco studies education inequality at Colegio de México. He says there are other good options for higher education in Mexico, but UNAM is free and its prestige is deeply rooted.
5: People know that, employers know that, and although it cannot be objectively true, maybe there are better options in some careers for in some cases, it is a prejudice that continues to grow and feed itself.
1: And students don't come into this competition on equal ground. Everyone takes the same test, but they don't have the same preparation.
5: You need to come from a good secondary school. You need to have high cultural capital. If you come from popular classes, I mean from lower classes, you need to be very, very smart. Most of them don't even know how far they are from the threshold that they need to enter. They are part of another educational world.
1: Some families can afford better schools and test prep courses, but others can't. And a good score still may not be enough. The acceptance rate is about 13%. The Mexican government has opened more public universities over the past few decades, but Blanco says people are not really interested in those. Lisette Lara got into UNAM to study law. I ask if she would consider another public university.
6: Pues no, no está en mis planes entrar a otra universidad. Digo, si tengo que volver a hacer el examen, lo voy a hacer. Si tengo que esperar hasta el siguiente año, también lo voy a hacer, pero pues...
1: She said no. UNAM's name matters to her, so she's preparing to take the exam in the next few days or wait another year if she can't make it this year. The retests are underway this week in several

0: in the next few days, or wait another year if she can't make it this year. The retests are underway this week in several cities in Mexico. For the world, I'm Tibisa Isea, Mexico City.
1: This month marks the 5-year anniversary of the U.S. withdrawal from Afghanistan following an almost 20-year military engagement. Yesterday, we aired a story about the Afghan Girls Robotics Team. Members of that team were forced to flee their country when the Taliban took control of the country in August 2021. Today, we'll introduce you to one former member who went from being a 15-year-old refugee to a NASA intern determined to someday fly into space. Amy Bracken brings us her story from the campus of the Massachusetts Institute of Technology.
2: I meet Florence Puya at MIT. She takes me through a network of tunnels and into the office of a mentor with whom she's working on an experiment that I don't understand.
3: Yeah, it's a phosphorus molybdate acid.
4: Yeah, PM and AP.
2: She seems happy and at ease here as a sophomore, taking classes, meeting with a rocket team, and hanging out with her friends. Going into tech never really crossed Puya's mind until, at 12 years old, she heard about the Afghan Girls Robotics Team.
5: When I first saw the news about the 7 girls in the national team who would travel around the world, participate in the competitions, you know, raise the flag of our country, I was so amazed by their work and their talent and their bravery, because, like, in Afghanistan, it was such a big thing to do. Being the first girls to do something in engineering and STEM, and just something very huge.
2: Puya wanted to be part of it. A handful of spots on the team opened up, and there were several hundred applicants.
5: They selected 7 members for the national team, and I'm really happy that I was one of them. And everything, I think my life began after that.
2: For a year, she was trained in robotics, and at age 13, she took her first international trip to a competition in Dubai. It was an exciting life, and public figures described the team as representing Afghanistan's future, until the Taliban came back. She and her teammates were under threat from the extremist group. Their crime? Publicly practicing STEM while being girls. In August 2021, when the U.S. military pulled out of Afghanistan, the team and staff tried and failed twice to get into the Kabul airport. Finally, their co-founder, Roya Mahboob, made headway with foreign officials, and they were flown to Qatar.
6: We are thankful to Qatar government that they support the girls and brought them to Qatar.
2: Over almost 2 years, the Qatari government would host the girls as they took classes and continued the activities of the robotics team, now with Puya as captain, until one by one, each member left for a U.S. college on a Qatari scholarship. Eventually, Puya was accepted at MIT, where she's been able to pursue a new passion.
4: When I was introduced to the, like, idea of being an astronaut or working in space or building rockets, it was like when you find your thing. Like, there's not an ounce of doubt in your body. Like, you're so sure about it. That was my feeling towards being an astronaut.
2: For a woman so certain of her future, it's hard to believe that just 5 years ago, at age 15, she was among the thousands of people trying to make it into the Kabul airport to get out of her country. She was abruptly separated from her family and home.
4: When I was leaving, when I was on the plane, I was like, wait a minute, where's my family? How are they doing? Like, why am I leaving without them? What kind of person am I?
2: She looks back now with more compassion for herself.
4: There was not much we could do. Or I could do personally. Whenever I had a chance, I tried to, like, you know, help them in a way. But I was only 15 without any support. So it kind of makes sense that even now I feel like sort of helpless.
2: She talks regularly to friends in Afghanistan. Even though it's hard to hear girls describe how it feels to be confined to the house. Unable to go to school or work or the beauty salon.
7: I love you.
2: Her situation is something few of her peers here understand.
5: It just makes me sad sometimes that, like, there are so many people around the world or in the U.S., some of even my friends, they don't even know where Afghanistan is. They don't even know there is a country in this planet that girls are not allowed to go to school. There is no school open in the whole entire country for girls after sixth grade.
2: Puyo wants to do

0: what she can to help her loved ones and her country, but she knows it's best not to agonize over what she can't change.
1: There are things that are in your control, and if you put like your effort and energy on them, I think it's gonna have a much better outcome. Like, I think the best I could do is now focusing on my school, on my career, and my, like, you know, doing internships, gaining more experience, being a good leader.
0: Last summer, she interned in San Diego at the defense technology company General Atomics. This summer's internship is at the NASA Jet Propulsion Lab. And driving her to the dorm at Caltech is Sean Van Diver, the founder of Afghan Evac. The two met in Qatar when Van Diver was introduced to the Afghan robotics team. And they reconnected in the U.S. a few years later. He's now one of the most outspoken advocates for Afghan refugees in the U.S.
2: And I'm excited to be driving. It's me, my son, and her. And, like, we're excited to be heading to Caltech, which is insane. Like, what do you mean this girl is going into her third year as an aerospace engineering student at MIT? That makes me so proud, but in a way that, like, I get to be a casual observer on this young woman who has faced extraordinary odds and is just doing it.
0: Weeks after the drop-off at Caltech, I check in with Pooya.
3: So start with the internship. How's it going?
1: It's going great. I started...
0: She tells me about how cool it is to be part of the team building a helicopter for Mars.
1: There are, like, so many things that you would have to consider when you build a Mars helicopter compared to a simple helicopter we have on the planet Earth. It has to be very light because, you know, the gravity in Mars is very different than the Earth.
0: Pooya has never let go of a founding goal of the Afghan Girls Robotics Team, to prove to the world what an Afghan girl can do. She has many more years of study and competitive hurdles ahead. But while the Taliban forces women to stay home, she's on track to blast out of Earth's atmosphere. For the world, I'm Amy Bracken.
4: Last month, China instituted a so-called ethnic unity law. The law mandates Chinese be the primary language for schools and government agencies and prohibits acts deemed to incite division among China's dozens of ethnic groups. The government says the new regulations are aimed at promoting unity and patriotism, but human rights groups argue it codifies longstanding policies of forced assimilation, including the territory of Tibet, the once independent country that's now an autonomous region of China. Eduardo Castillo, China bureau chief for the Associated Press, was given rare access to Tibet in a government-led visit last month. As he explained, being physically in Tibet still came with a lot of restrictions.
5: The way it works is you are traveling basically with some governmental officials all the time. They had previously established an agenda of all the places you are going to be visiting. We were visiting several places, but all the time we were accompanied by them. And this meant that you were basically all the time in a kind of a bubble with them. And you don't have time to do anything by yourself, to do some reporting by yourself.
4: Interesting. And I want to get all to that in just a second. But remind us why access to Tibet is so restricted by Chinese authorities.
5: So for several years, it's been seen by some critics as an example of how China is trying to control minorities. What Tibet has seen over the past decades, especially since the 1950s, have been some protests, especially from followers of the Dalai Lama, who has been living in exile since 1959, and that tension has been evolving in some protest inside. Few protests, but that's something that the Chinese government doesn't allow. So that's why they have been restricting the access to mainly foreigners.
4: So Tibet is technically an autonomous territory of China, but life is highly controlled by Chinese authorities. Can you describe what that looks like for Tibetans, their day-to-day life that you observed on this trip?
5: You can see the presence of China every single place, basically since you arrive in Tibet. So you can start by reading everything in Mandarin and Chinese. Also, you can see a lot of images of President Xi Jinping and from some other former Chinese leaders, basically all around every single city. You also see a lot of Chinese flags displayed in all the streets. And something very interesting, when you travel from one city to another, on the highways, you can see a lot of billboards. All of them are full of messages from the Chinese government and calling from ethnic unity and how Tibet needs to follow the socialism like China. So it's like at this constant present of the idea of China in the region.
4: Eduardo, one woman you met there, a 73-year-old retiree, was learning to write Tibetan. I'm hoping you can tell us what you learned from her about the place of the Tibetan language today.
5: Sure. This woman, her name is Kalsang Lamu, as you say, a 73-year-old retired nurse. And we met her in an elder care center. We were the first day of this trip. And we were looking for somebody who was able to explain to us if the language was important and why. And from the very beginning, she said that she was so proud of her Tibetan native language. But at the same time, she said that she never learned to write Tibetan. So she was in that center trying to learn something that couldn't do when she was young because of the economic situation of her family. And now she said that as a retiree with no more kids at home, she had the time to do it. She was not only learning to write, she was also saying that was learning poetry. She told us one phrase that was very interesting because I think that it shows how proud she was of Tibet. And basically what she said is that her mother tongue is the Tibetan language.
4: What was the Chinese government's goal in inviting you and other journalists on this trip? What do you think they were trying to show you?
5: I think that they wanted to show us what's the current situation in the sense of the progress that they are saying that people are enjoying. Because something that it's very interesting is while some critics say that Tibet is a symbol of repression against some minorities, for China is quite the opposite. It shows the unity of minorities and at the same time progress, economic progress mainly. And I think that that's one of the main reasons to show that.
4: Did anything you saw in Tibet surprise you?
5: Mainly seeing this constant presence of China in the region. Second, that you could see people speaking the Tibetan language despite all of the ideas that you had without being here of maybe a lot of repression. So that was so interesting. I tried to go with a really open mind. I had read a lot about that, but at the same time, I didn't want to have a preconception of what I was going to find. So that was so interesting to see.
4: Eduardo Castillo is China Bureau Chief for the Associated Press. Still to come, Turkey has managed to end a 40-plus year Kurdish insurgency. Now comes the hard part, the healing and reconciliation. You're listening to The World.
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7: On the next Fresh Air, after Jason Segel on what he's learned about psychotherapy and about himself by playing a therapist on the series Shrinking. His character is having a nervous breakdown while continuing to see patients. Segel is nominated for an Emmy for his leading role in Shrinking, which he also co-created. Harrison Ford plays his mentor. Join us.
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4: This is The World. I'm Carolyn Beeler. While wars rage across the globe, Turkey may be on the brink of ending a bloody conflict that has lasted more than 40 years. In 1984, ethnic Kurds affiliated with the Kurdistan Workers' Party, or PKK, launched an insurgency in Turkey with the aim of creating an independent state. Since then, more than 40,000 people have been killed in the conflict. But a turning point came last year when imprisoned PKK leader Abdullah Öcalan called on the group to disarm and dissolve. This week, Turkey passed a law paving the way for former rebels to reintegrate into society. Yet even as history is made, there is lingering uncertainty. DW's Dorian Jones reports from Istanbul.
10: The Turkish parliament voted overwhelmingly for a law outlining how the PKK will disarm, dissolve, and help most of its members rejoin civilian life. The future of the PKK leader, Abdullah Öcalan, imprisoned for over two decades, remains unresolved. Still, Mesut Yen of Turkey's Kurdish Studies Center believes the law could finally bring an end to a long and bloody chapter.
11: This armed struggle has been an important component of the Kurdish question in the last 50 years. And it seems that it's going to be over soon. And this law in question is going to make a giant contribution. It doesn't include Öcalan and top figures of the PKK. Yet on the other hand, if the PKK militants are convinced that they can be safe in Turkey, it's estimated that some 15,000 people in Europe, in Syria, in Iraq, and in the prisons in Turkey are going to be either released or are going to be able to come back home.
10: Istanbul, now the city with the largest number of ethnic Kurds, became a refuge in the 1990s as hundreds of thousands escaped the violence in Turkey's southeast. During the height of the conflict, the Turkish army raised villages in scorched earth campaigns. In Istanbul's Bajalar district, where many Kurds live, conversations with Kurds reveal a delicate balance of hope and wariness. This man says, "We want our people to take the place they deserve in this peace process. This law is just the beginning. New and more comprehensive laws should be passed for a radical solution of the problem." While this man is more cautious. "The state has been delaying us our rights for decades. I do not believe this process will be different. I do not trust an arrangement in which Kurds do not have a legal status," he says. While Kurds make up around a fifth of Turkey's population, they have no legal minority status. Speaking to Turks, emotions are just as divided. This man says, "All our people's taxes were going towards fighting this scourge of terrorism. God willing, it will end. Peace will be restored and we will live in peace." While this man is unconvinced. "They committed a crime and now they are to be pardoned. Do you want something like that? No, I won't accept it. We're all citizens of Turkey," he says. The toll of this decades-long conflict is staggering. Over 40,000 lives lost and more than 3 million uprooted. Feelings run deep on every side. While the main political parties back the peace process, hardline nationalist groups fiercely resist, arguing the PKK was already defeated and that peace rewards violence. According to Turkey expert Aslı Aydın Taşbaş of the Brookings Institution, the main obstacle to the process is the time frame.
12: "The law calls for an incremental process, step by step, which starts off with the passing of legislation and Turkish authorities verifying that PKK has abandoned all weapons. If this drags on, I think, political support for the legislation and for the return of former members of PKK who are seen by a large section of Turkish population as terrorists, I think that would would become a politically problematic thing for the government. So timing and moving past is very important in achieving this goal for reconciliation.
10: Pressure is mounting on the government to address Kurdish cultural rights, from legal recognition of the Kurdish minority to Kurdish education in schools to local autonomy and wider democratic reforms. In recent years, human rights groups claim freedom of expression has been severely curtailed, along with broader pressure on the independent media, while opposition parties are under increasing legal pressure. Social media buzzes with questions such as how can PKK members walk free, while critics of President Recep Tayyip Erdogan remain behind bars and opposition members are facing new arrests. Kurdish analyst Yayin cautions that this new law must be just one step in a much larger journey to keep public support alive.
11: This is only a kind of beginning step. We know when this whole issue started 2 years ago, disarmament was only one of the items on the table. And the other two sort of issues were democratization and the Kurdish question. The fact that these two issues, are not touched upon with the law in question, this has created many doubts from both the Kurdish side and the Turkish side, as to whether the disarmament is going to be the only, agenda of the government. I also have my doubts as to whether this armament may be completed if Turkey does not take any sort of step towards democratization.
10: For Erdogan, a successful peace process could win him the crucial Kurdish vote in 2028 elections. Yet granting Kurdish cultural rights may cost him support among Turkish nationalists. And easing pressure on the opposition carries its own dangers, given its growing electoral threat. For now, the peace process and new legislation offer a rare chance for reconciliation and lasting peace. Whether Turkey will seize this moment is still uncertain. Doreen Jones, Istanbul.
4: That story comes to us from DW's Inside Europe.

0: 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I'm Carolyn Beeler. 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
7: From WHYY in Philadelphia, I'm Terry Gross with Fresh Air. Jason Segel is nominated for an Emmy for his starring role in the comedy drama series Shrinking. He plays a psychotherapist who's having a nervous breakdown but is continuing to see patients. He's frustrated that every week his patients complain about the same things over and over and seem incapable of change. He tells his mentor, as therapists, they know what their patients should do.
8: We know the answer. Don't you ever want to just make them do it?
7: So he starts telling his patients what they should do. There are consequences. Today, Jason Segel tells us what playing a therapist has taught him about therapy and about himself.

0: First News.
1: Live from NPR News in Washington, I'm Ryland Barton. The stage is set to replace outgoing Florida Governor Ron DeSantis. Congressman Byron Donalds won the Republican nomination. Democrats picked former Congressman David Jolly. That's according to a race call from the Associated Press. Jolly was a Republican in Congress, later switched to independent, and last year became a Democrat. Florida hasn't had a Democratic governor in decades, as Catherine Welch reports.
2: There is some precedent in the state for a party switcher to win an election. So, you know, in November, the independents get to chime in. This was kind of a closed primary where you had to be a Republican or Democrat registered to vote. So we'll see what these independents have to say come November.
1: Catherine Welch reporting. Wyoming and Alaska also have primaries today. In Alaska, 16 candidates are running for U.S. Senate. The top four vote getters will advance. That includes former Democratic Congresswoman Mary Peltola, incumbent Republican Senator Dan Sullivan, and a Republican retired teacher, also named Dan Sullivan. The race could play a pivotal role in control of the Senate. The United Arab Emirates says Iran fired two missiles toward it. Iran denies the allegation. It would mark the first direct attack on that country by Iran in nearly 3 months. NPR's Aya Batraoui reports.
3: The UAE's defense ministry says the missiles fell in open water. That suggests Iran may be sending warning shots as the war, now in its sixth month, shows no sign of ending. Iran's Revolutionary Guard and top Iranian officials are insisting on specific concessions from the U.S., like unblocking billions in frozen dollars before they say they'll reopen the Strait of Hormuz. President Trump, meanwhile, posted a map of the region with a circle on the vital waterway, calling it, quote, new U.S. territory. The waterway was free for ships to transit before the war. Maritime tracking backed by the U.K.'s Royal Navy reports a ship was struck Tuesday while attempting to exit the Strait of Hormuz near Oman. It reported a casualty on the ship and says Oman's Coast Guard assisted the rest of the crew. Aya Batraoui, NPR News.
1: The Trump administration is imposing additional 50% tariffs on some Canadian goods at midnight. NPR's Emily Fang reports.
4: Trade negotiations have stalled over U.S. objections to Canadian tariffs on American cars and dairy and a boycott of American liquor that was levied in response to the first round of U.S. tariffs on Canada last year and President Trump's threats to make Canada the U.S.'s 51st state. Gary Hoffbauer, a trade expert and fellow at the nonpartisan Peterson Institute in Washington, said the tariffs could also threaten the renewal of a major free trade agreement between the U.S., Mexico, and Canada.
5: What this does, it puts a real cloud on economic integration within North America.
4: Polls show the vast majority of Canadians do not support giving the U.S. any trade concessions. Emily Fang, NPR News, Washington.
1: Major U.S. stock indexes closed down today. This is NPR News from Washington. President Trump has been promoting new data showing U.S. prescription drug prices fell 0.8% in July and are down more than 3% from a year ago. The Trump administration credits its most favored nation drug deals and the Trump RX website, but experts say the picture is more complex. A Biden-era law also allows Medicare to negotiate drug prices. The drummer of the Texas rock band ZZ Top has died. Frank Beard was 77. NPR's Isabella Gomez-Sarmiento has this appreciation.
6: Frank Beard started playing drums when he was 15 years old. As the 1960s turned over into the 70s, a young Beard joined what would become ZZ Top. ZZ Top gained steady recognition for their rollicking blues-based sound through the 1970s and 80s. Guitarist Billy Gibbons and bassist Dusty Hill also became known for their matching sunglasses and long beards. But Frank Beard, ironically enough, spent most of his time in the band as its unbearded member. Following news of Beard's death, Gibbons issued a statement on Beard's passing, saying, quote, his signature backbeat was key to keeping ZZ on top. According to Gibbons, ZZ Top will resume its current tour this weekend. Isabella Gomez-Sarmiento, NPR News.
1: Residents of the Swiss village of Kandersteg face a looming threat from an unstable mountain rock formation called Spitze Stei. The formation could trigger a massive landslide. The risk is linked to thawing permafrost and glacier dynamics due to climate change. Locals say they are aware but not afraid thanks to precautions and monitoring. This is NPR News from Washington.
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0: This is Fresh Air. I'm Terry Gross. My guest Jason Segel is nominated for an Emmy for his leading role in the series Shrinking. The first three seasons are streaming on Apple TV. When we first meet his character Jimmy, he's a psychotherapist who's having a nervous breakdown, but continues to work with his patients. Believing he's having a breakthrough as a therapist, he intervenes in his patients' lives. He gives them inappropriate advice to do things Jimmy believes will change their lives for the better and prevent them from complaining about the same things week after week without ever making an effort to fix the problems. The reason Jimmy is falling apart is that his wife was killed in a car accident a year ago. His teenage daughter is in high school when the series starts. She accuses him of being so absorbed in his own grief, he's emotionally abandoned her instead of helping her through her grief. Jimmy's mentor and colleague is played by Harrison Ford, who's also nominated for an Emmy, as is co-star Jessica Williams. Segel got his first memorable role in Freaks and Geeks. The characters were high school friends. After the show was canceled, Segel wrote and starred in the film Forgetting Sarah Marshall. He wrote and was the human star of the movie musical The Muppets. He was one of the stars of How I Met Your Mother, played writer David Foster Wallace in the film The End of the Tour, and wrote and starred in the series Dispatches from Elsewhere. Let's start with a scene from the first episode of Shrinking. It will give you an idea of how Segel's character has lost his bearings as a therapist and is pushing his patients to do what he thinks they need to do to move forward. Here he is with his patient Grace, played by Heidi Gardner.
8: And he just kept on going on and on about how dumb I am.
9: You're not dumb, Grace.
8: He said if it weren't for my great no one would want to take care of me, so that's almost nice.
9: It's not nice.
8: I know, but he loves me.
9: Not enough. Grace, we've been doing this for 2 years. 2 years of your life. I have never seen a guy tell a woman that she is dumb and lucky she has great and thought to myself, wow, they must really be in love. And he keep telling me how great he is. Well, I saw him. He's not that great. His muscles are too big. His shirts are too tight. Nobody likes that. It's gross.
8: I am sorry. I don't know what's happening because I was talking and...
9: Grace, your husband is emotionally abusive. He's not working on it. He doesn't intend to. He's made you think it's all you deserve. It's not. Just leave him.
8: It's not that easy.
9: It is that easy. You don't have any kids. Just go to your sister's in Vancouver.
8: But then...
9: Leave him or I'm done being your therapist. Look.
8: Okay. Okay.
0: Jason Segel, welcome back to Fresh Air and congratulations on the Emmy nomination and on the series. So I should say the outcome does not go well.
10: Yeah, it depends on how you look at it. It's good to talk to you again, by the way. I was saying to you in our little pre-interview session, you're one of my very first interviews when I was a little guy, in my early 20s, and it's so nice to be talking to you again.
0: Oh, it's a pleasure to have you back. We also talked about the Muppets movie, and that was a lot of fun.
10: Yeah, that's right.
0: Love
10: Absolutely.
0: That film. First of all, what should Jimmy have done? What do you think?
10: Well, it's an interesting thing because this is the extreme example of this kind of therapy method that the show is based on, this group of therapists who kind of broke convention and realized that people were spending a lot of time week after week rehashing where things came from in their past. And in reality, what they really needed was some hope about what to do on Tuesday. You know, it's like, I have to have this talk with my boss on Tuesday and I have all these feelings about it. And you're spending week after week figuring out why you have feelings about authority figures. But Tuesday is coming, you know? And so this group of therapists decided that they were going to kind of change the rules a bit, tell people what to do on Tuesday. And then in the meantime, we will get to figuring out why you had such a hard time figuring it out. And so this is the beginning of that approach to therapy that we see, you know, as the show progresses of, you know, people really just want to be told what to do to some extent. We can figure out the why of it all, but what am I supposed to do about my abusive husband? What am I supposed to do about, you know, my work situation?
0: Who are these therapists that you're talking about?
10: One of them is Phil Stutz, who there is a documentary about, and he has a whole web of people that, you know, that he trained and works with, a big group of therapists who all have this same idea that what people really want is some hope. And if you can send a patient out of the room with some hope and some direction, they're much more likely to come back and they're much more likely to affect change in their life.
0: Did you participate in that kind of therapy?
10: Listen, one of these guys has become my actual therapist, and it totally changed my life. He's absolutely incredible. And I had done therapy throughout my life, and you know, like they said, I had spent a lot of time talking about the same stuff from my childhood or this or that. And to finally be given some direction about, hey, next time this happens, this is what I want you to do. Sometimes as reductive as like, I want you to say this sentence next time this person does this. And all of a sudden your life starts operating more smoothly. And then you start to pick up the why of it all. As a matter of fact, the last lines of this season that we just, you know, finished, that aired, season three, Jimmy finally gets to the dirty underneath of why he can't move forward. This idea of who would want me now? You know, I'm all covered in scars. That came from a real therapy session I had with Barry, where I had to show up to this thing where I was going to be around somebody who I had kind of come up with. And I've had a twisty-turny life and some rocky moments. And this guy I was going to see had just worn it all a lot more lightly than I had. And I was talking to my therapist, Barry, about it. And I said, you know, I think I feel a little bit embarrassed. I feel embarrassed to walk into this room and he has worn it all so lightly and I'm showing up covered in scars. And without missing a beat, he said, what a shame it would be to show up anywhere at 45 years old not covered in scars.
0: Isn't that what Harrison Ford said?
10: I got off the phone with my therapist. I called the writer's room and I said, guys, this is how this ends.
0: That's so interesting.
10: Yeah. That moment released so much personal, whatever you would call it, shame, embarrassment about that I've lived a complicated life. And the beauty of doing shrinking is when people come up to you, it's not like I love this joke or I love the Dracula puppet musical. These are all things that I'm really proud of. But people come up for shrinking and they say, hey, I was going through XYZ and something that you guys talked about on there really helped me. I've had a lot of people come up and say, like, that thing about scars really stuck with me. It's a sign of a life fully lived, you know?
0: No, absolutely. That stuck with me too. I've heard you say that at least when you were younger, and I don't know how it is now, you had trouble making decisions. And I'm wondering if that relates to how much you like this form of therapy where somebody suggests what you should do.
10: One of the things that I've come to realize, getting to know myself for this long, is I seem to have like the wrong size computer for my needs. You know, it's like, it's just crunching numbers and scenarios instead of letting me settle in and enjoy my life. And it's been that way since I'm really young. I was that kind of emo, emotional kid, and every decision felt so weighty. And I think that it has been very beneficial to my work because I seem to feel things like 1.5 times the normal amount. But it has been kind of stifling in my personal life. And so, yes, I think having somebody simplify the equation has been a really helpful thing. I will say, like, and I have throughout my past been kind of hesitant to talk about like personal life stuff, but I'm getting married this year and my fiance
0: does a very,
10: thank you so much. My fiance does a very similar thing for me. She is a dancer and she kind of lives in her body and is a very grounding force that I have been needing in my life of someone who just says, hey, I know you're thinking a lot right now, but you know our life is great, right? And I don't have that voice. That voice does not like live in me. And so that's also been really helpful for kind of calming me down a bit.
0: But that's the kind of voice that drives so many artists of every sort, writers, musicians, like you're unhappy and or you're frustrated and that can like paralyze you, but it could also be an engine that drives you.
10: Listen, I don't know if you are similar, but I will be thinking about the worst case scenario, or, you know, something dumb like, you know, I built something too close to the property line and now it can't be permitted. And, you know, I'll be thinking about something like this and I'll be really stewing on it. And I'll think, God, my brain won't let me relax. This happened just the other night. I'm working on an edit and we were having a hard time cracking something at 3 a.m. I woke up with the solution. I said, oh, that scene is in the wrong place. It's not that that scene doesn't work, but it actually ruins a scene three scenes later without even kind of realizing that's what it's doing. And then I take that scene out and all of a sudden the thing works and I have to, it's the same brain. You know what I mean? So it's sort of, you got to take the good with the bad. The same brain that's going to obsess over the property line and permitting is also the one that is making some pretty cool art.
0: We need to take a short break here, so let me reintroduce you. My guest is Jason Segel. He's nominated for an Emmy for his leading role in the series Shrinking. The first three seasons are streaming on Apple TV. We'll be right back. This is Fresh Air.
11: 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I didn't. My musical expertise stopped with John Philip Sousa, who I think died in 1890.
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0: This is Fresh Air. Let's get back to my interview with Jason Segel. He's nominated for an Emmy for his starring role in the comedy drama series Shrinking, where he plays a psychotherapist who's having his own mental health crisis because his wife died a year ago in a car crash. Meanwhile, he's continuing to see his patients. You know, with decision-making, did you and do you always think that, you know, you can see both sides? Well, this decision would be better than that decision, so it's hard to decide which is best. But you're sure there's going to be consequences if you make the wrong choice.
10: Yeah, I wish it was more rational than it is. I think it's like a close cousin to OCD. Mm-hmm. I think that it, like, the actual stuff is a little bit of a mask. You know what I mean? I'm like fooling myself if I think any of this obsession or worrying is about anything real. But, you know, it's as simple as like, oh, you know what? If I'm worrying about the property line right now, life must actually be in pretty good shape. You know what I mean? It's learning that kind of stuff.
0: Do you actually have OCD? Were you diagnosed with that?
10: Yeah, and it manifests in a bunch of different ways. But like, it, you know, when I was young, really, really young, it was night terrors that turned into like compulsively checking doorknobs. And I've found a lot of ways to channel it into creativity. Creativity has been a really good friend. I mean, it's been my beloved since I'm young until I met my partner. Like, me and creativity were ride or die.
0: Do you think that those nightmares figured into your series Dispatches from Elsewhere, which is a real nightmarish, confusing premise? You wrote and starred in it. And you know, the character is suddenly in this like other like world kind of, like where the environment is mostly but not completely familiar, but everything happening is totally strange, kind of like nightmares.
10: Yeah. My nightmares figured more. I write these kids books called Nightmares, actually, that like are very much about that, about night terrors. And that was kind of how I exercised those feelings. Dispatches from Elsewhere was something different for me. I had reached this moment of existential crisis around 33 years old where I didn't know why I was doing any of this stuff, and I was no longer really enjoying myself making things. And I think I had gotten maybe too strategic about what I was trying to write. And it also coincided, I'm a sober guy for a long time now, but say 13 years or so, and it coincided with me getting sober and all of a sudden not thinking things were funny anymore. And I was kind of known for making comedy. I was really scared, to be honest with you, about what the rest of my creative life looked like. And I had what I guess you would describe as writer's block. I hadn't written anything since The Muppets. Just nothing was happening. And then I saw this documentary called The Institute about this real life art experiment that happened in San Francisco, where all of a sudden these flyers were put on lampposts with nothing pointing you towards them. Like, it wasn't sweaty at all. It just said, like, dolphin communications testing with pull tabs at the bottom, human force field experiments with pull tabs at the bottom. And if you were the type of person who pulled a pull tab, you were told to, you know, you called this number and you were told to report to this address, and you went down and you basically, long story short, were launched into this grown-up scavenger hunt throughout the city of San Francisco that lasted for like 3 years. And grown-ups were showing up from all sorts of socioeconomic groups and totally different types of people who just felt like there should be more. I think that was like the underlying thing of it. It's like the thing that drives Roald Dahl books or Harry Potter, this idea that someone's going to show up and say like, shh, you're meant for more. There's magic over here. You know, it was that for grown-ups. And I watched this documentary and I was just like disproportionately moved by it. And I felt something awaken in me like, right, you've forgotten that this is all supposed to be magic and fun, and it can be a little scary. And this moment you're in personally is a little scary, and it's okay. Like, you're on this ride of life. And where is the guy who wrote the Dracula puppet musical and Forgetting Sarah Marshall? You know, like, where is the guy who wasn't afraid? And so I called the guy who created the real life San Francisco experiment, and I asked him if I could adapt it into a TV show. And he let me adapt this thing. And it's not something that really caught on. It's something that I am so proud of. And it's something that meant so much to me personally, because I really put my insides outside making that show. Like, I wrote from my guts again.
0: You have talked about how, after doing so much comedy and rom-coms, that you wanted to do dramatic acting and try that and learn from that. So you did, you know, the end of the tour where you played David Foster Wallace, and then, you know, you created the series you're just talking about, Dispatches from Elsewhere. Shrinking is like part comedy, part drama. You get to do both. And you've said in the past that you like to push, even in a comedy, you like to push your character as dark as the character can get, because you feel like you can make the character inherently likable so that people, no matter how dark the character is, will root for them. And I'm wondering if you feel like you have that kind of likability in real life, that even if you're depressed, even if you get really dark, that people will root for you and stick with you, you know, that you emanate enough likability to get by with other people.
10: I'm very vulnerable in a way that makes me like, I think I feel a bit like a surrogate for oneself. Like, it's kind of what I do on screen. I think I'm open enough about that life is tricky and funny and complicated and hard and weird, and man, what a ride life is, you know? And I'm kind of open about that. Sometimes I'm shaken around by it, you know? I think that sometimes people can look at me, at least on screen, maybe in real life, and think like, oh, me too. Oh, he's talking about the thing I'm not saying out loud.
0: Mm-hmm.
10: You know? One of the things I look for when I'm doing work, like on a scene or in a show or a movie, is like, what is the dirty underneath? What is the thing that they're not saying? Because all of the dialogue is what someone is willing to say. And we all have this other stuff that we're hiding. And I think that for whatever reason, I'm like kind of devoid of pride or shame about the dirty underneath. I'm kind of willing to express it in life and on my face creatively. And, you know, I'll just say the stuff like, I'll say the stuff that a lot of people are trying to hide.
0: I want to get back to the kind of therapy that inspired the kind of therapy your character is practicing in the series of intervening in people's lives and telling them what they should do, as opposed to trying to, like, gently lead them to question themselves and discover a solution for themselves. Has the series been controversial among therapists for suggesting that that approach could be a very helpful approach as well as it could be a destructive approach?
10: All I can tell, I don't read the internet at all. I'm scared of the internet.
0: I thought you might know therapists who are telling you directly.
10: Well, that all I will tell you is that the therapists who have come up to me about it have almost unanimously said that it is wish fulfillment for therapists because the experience is for them, you are sitting there knowing exactly what the answer is. And week after week, you are trying to use like the Socratic method to like guide them to what to you is a very obvious decision, you know? And it's kind of funny because in real life, your friends who are the least qualified are the most eager to tell you what to do. And your therapist who is the most qualified feels the least enabled to tell you what to do. And so I think that therapists love the idea of being able to just say like, oh my God, just leave him. Just leave him, you know?
0: We actually need to take another break here. I hate to interrupt our conversation.
10: Please.
0: But here we go. So if you're just joining us, my guest is Jason Segel. He's nominated for an Emmy for his starring role in the comedy drama series Shrinking, in which he plays a psychotherapist. We'll be right back after a short break. I'm Terry Gross, and this is Fresh Air.

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1: Meta's lawyers are in federal court to defend against accusations from four state attorneys general that its social media platforms are designed to hook children.
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4: This is Fresh Air. I'm Terry Gross. Let's get back to my interview with Jason Segel. He's nominated for an Emmy for his leading role as a psychotherapist who's having his own mental health crisis in the comedy drama series Shrinking. How is the series pitched to you? And it was your idea, apparently, to add this kind of therapy?
5: No, not really. It was Brett Goldstein and Bill Lawrence came to me. They had both had similar ideas about a therapist.
4: We should mention that they are the creators of Ted Lasso.
5: I think Bill and Jason Sudeikis are the creators of Lasso. Brett is a writer on it. And then Bill, Brett, and I are the creators of Shrinking. The reality is I kind of got a great free ride on it. Bill and Brett had thought of these therapy ideas.
4: Okay.
5: And they didn't have a script yet, but they each had this idea about a therapist going through a nervous breakdown. And they pitched me the idea, and I think my contribution to it was what you had brought up, which is I feel like I have garnered a lot of goodwill over my career, and people are rooting for the characters I play. Let's push this guy as far as we can into the red, because I feel like I can pull him out of the nosedive. So let's be brave. And, you know, so in the opening, I think it's the opening scene of the show, I'm in my backyard with sex workers and booze and drugs, and my daughter is upstairs. Like, it is a pretty unlikable first depiction, you know? Because I felt like if you start this guy at the rockiest of rock bottoms, you have a long way to go to pull him out. And I just believed I could make you feel sympathetic for him. So then we jumped in and we wrote the pilot and made the show, and that's history. The second truth to how it happened, allegedly, is I have a place in a town called Ojai, a little country town. And I love it there. And I walk around town like Big Bird in Ojai. I wake up every morning and I take this 45-minute walk through town that's kind of like the beginning of Beauty and the Beast. I'm like waving at the baker and the, you know, like shops are opening, and I just love it. I feel very much like myself. Apparently what really happened is one of the producers was on vacation in Ojai, and I was taking one of these Muppety walks through town, and he saw me from across the street and texted Bill Lawrence, "I just saw Jason Segel. He seems like a happy guy. Let's make a show with him." And here we are.
4: So we've heard you with a patient in a scene from the series. And now I want to play a scene with you talking to your mentor, Paul, who is considerably older than you are. He's played by Harrison Ford. Paul in the series gets diagnosed with Parkinson's disease, and his symptoms progress through the series. And you've been really helpful to him as his symptoms have progressed. You've been there for him. But at this point in the series, Paul, Harrison Ford's character, is leaving L.A. and moving to Connecticut to be close to his daughter, who he'd been estranged from in the past, but the relationship has started up again. He owns the building where he practiced, along with you and along with Jessica Williams, whose character Gabby, he gave the building and the practice to because it was her dream to set up a trauma center, so now she's going to be able to do that. And you knew from the past that you didn't want to take over the whole practice, but you feel betrayed because he didn't consult you before giving it to Gabby, and you found out late that he was moving 3,000 miles away, so you're feeling very abandoned.
5: Oh, man, I know what you're about to play. I haven't watched this scene since I did it.
4: Why, were you afraid to?
5: No, quite the opposite. This scene with Harrison that you're about to play, I knew was coming for the whole season, you know, because I get to kind of know the storylines in advance. And I think the whole season I was thinking to myself, boy, when we get to the end of this season, I'm going to be on a balcony with Harrison Ford acting my guts out, you know? And it's really important to me that I be great. You know, it's like you're going to play basketball with Michael Jordan or something. And man, when that scene came, I was not afraid and I just was honest and I didn't show off and I did all the things that I feel like make a scene good. And at the end, when they said cut, Harrison looked at me and he said, so excited. You did it, kid. And we hugged. And I didn't need to add any other, like, judgment to that moment. Does that make sense?
4: Sure. And he calls you kid in the series, too.
5: Yeah, yeah. No, he's become a really special part of my life. But yeah, let's hear it. I haven't heard it before.
4: Okay, and to set it up just a little further, the subtext of this is that Jimmy always felt like hurt by his own father and emotionally abandoned because his father was always like disappearing on him. And now Jimmy's father is going to go on a fishing trip instead of going to Jimmy's daughter's graduation. And Jimmy's really angry with his father for now emotionally abandoning his daughter. At least that's how Jimmy sees it. Mm. So here you are as Jimmy with Harrison Ford as your mentor and fellow therapist, Paul. You speak first.
6: You gave the practice to Gabby. We talked about this years ago. You said you hated paperwork and all you wanted to do was spend time with the patients.
7: People change. You didn't even check with me, Paul.
6: Would you have wanted it?
7: No.
6: So you're angry with me for not offering you something that you don't want?
7: Yes, I am. I'm supposed to be your guy. Been your guy. And this is how you treat me? I don't deserve this!

0: guy. And this? This is how you treat me? I don't deserve this!
1: Easy, kid.
0: No, I'm mad, Paul! And I'm embarrassed. I have to find out from Meg that you're moving? You don't even have the decency to come and look me in my eyes and tell me that you're leaving me.
1: Let's take a break. I think these feelings that you're having might be meant for someone else.
0: No, I think they're meant for both of you. I get it now. I'm not as important to you as you are to me. I just feel stupid. It took me that long to realize it.
2: So how does the scene sound to you actually hearing it now? I don't want to put you on the spot and feel like you have to brag about your performance.
3: No. Luckily, that's not how I feel.
2: Okay.
3: I always feel vulnerable when I hear or watch myself acting, because I think, like, the feeling you're feeling, if you're doing it right, is so vital that then the it translating to the outside part of you always, like, by the clumsy act of expression, is going to be like one step less vital. But I feel like I sound like how people sound when they're feeling those things, you know?
2: Sounds like you're choking.
3: Yeah. I try really hard. I think that this, like, might be the key to acting. I don't know. But I try really hard not to show off. That, I think that's one of the things that you learn as you're getting more familiar with working with a camera. Boy, you want to show off. Like, the camera's getting ever closer to you as the coverage goes on, you know? So some parts of you are activating, like, oh gosh, it's my turn, you know? Or, oh, it's getting closer. Now's the time to really show them, you know? And so I think a big thing that I try to do is to be, oh, you know what? This is maybe an easy way to say it. I was really interested in why I thought Jeff Bridges was so good at acting. So I went back and I, like, read reviews of some of his great performances. And one of them said, Jeff Bridges may be the least self-conscious actor working today. And I thought, oh yeah, that's the goal, is to be as unself-conscious between action and cut as possible. Like, just don't show off. Don't try to show him. Just be really, how honest can you be between action and cut, you know? And then you start adding, like, taking it for a spin while you're out there, and that requires some bravery and all that. But I guess during that scene, but with Harrison, between action and cut, I just tried to really know what I was feeling. I understand when people talk about acting, like, I might call myself the character, like, understand what Jimmy was feeling. That's not really my experience of doing acting. I'm like, what am I feeling right now, you know? I don't have to search, like, what is Jimmy feeling? What am I feeling? And then just do that.
2: Well, I have to reintroduce you again here. If you're just joining us, my guest is Jason Segel. He's nominated for an Emmy for his leading role in the series Shrinking. The first three seasons are streaming on Apple TV. We'll be right back. This is Fresh Air.
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5: 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And from DuckDuckGo, who believes AI should be optional and who've been building privacy tools for 15 years, they now offer Duck.ai, where users can chat privately with AI. Duck.ai.
2: This is Fresh Air. I'm Terry Gross. Let's get back to my interview with Jason Segel. He's nominated for an Emmy for his leading role as a psychotherapist who's having his own mental health crisis in the comedy drama series Shrinking. Segel got a start when he was in his late teens.

0: Benson was one of the stars of Freaks and Geeks. After it was canceled, he wrote and starred in the rom-com Forgetting Sarah Marshall. He wrote the movie musical The Muppets and was the human star, and was one of the stars of How I Met Your Mother.
1: I love how you call me the human star of The Muppets. It gives me such joy.
0: Well, especially since you've said you sometimes feel like a Muppet, so.
1: For sure.
0: I thought I'd emphasize that you were the human star as opposed to one of the Muppets. Yeah. So this question is going to lead to something about shrinking. I'm taking like the long route around.
1: Great.
0: So this route starts with Dracula's Lament. So Judd Apatow was one of the executive producers of Freaks and Geeks, the series that like made you as a known actor. Yeah. And after it was canceled, you were working on a rock musical that you were writing about a vampire. And it was a, you know, you made a CD and played one of the songs for Judd Apatow. And he said, don't ever play this for anyone else again.
1: Yes.
0: So before we hear the song that you played Judd Apatow, which I played before on the show when you were on, but that was a long time ago. I love listening to this. But just to set it up, tell us what the musical was. Just a little plot synopsis
1: is basically, it was basically going to be Forgetting Sarah Marshall, but it was going to be Dracula. It was going to be Dracula instead of the human Jason Segel. I think it's as simple as that. I had had kind of a life-altering breakup at the time. You know, things feel so, oh man, so meaningful, you know, when you're experiencing them for the first time. And as soon as, this woman walked out of my apartment, I sat down and I wrote this song. First, I wrote it as a human. And then minutes later, I started singing it as Dracula. And I'm like, oh my God, this is it. A Dracula puppet breakup musical.
0: Do you want to set up the song at all before we hear it?
1: This is the song in real life that I wrote minutes after my breakup. And in the movie, I've talked about the Dracula musical, and Mila Kunis has taken the opportunity to force me to go on stage and sing it to her. She's hearing it for the first time and is essentially mortified.
0: Okay, here we go.

0: take it. This hand on my back is how I've let this world know how much I love you.
1: Okay, so what I'm wondering, among other things, I love hearing that song. I laugh every time I hear it. I am wondering, I know you love the musical Les Mis. I know Les Mis made a huge impression on you. I know you've sung duets of it with Neil Patrick Harris, and that you reprise it with another character from Shrinking in the car. I am wondering if Dracula's Lament is inspired by the confrontation song in Les Mis, which is the kind of song equivalent of a duel between revolutionary Jean Valjean and Inspector Javert, who's been hunting Valjean and wants to arrest or maybe kill him.
2: Absolutely. Les Miserables was, I think, my first intro into musicals. I used to go with my parents every year when it would come through L.A. to the Pantages Theater. And I was just like, I was obsessed with it. And I know all the songs. I sing all the different characters. I think about it all the time. But yes, the Dracula musical is definitely inspired by Les Miserables, for sure.
1: Great.
2: I have all the puppets. That was one of the great takeaways from Forgetting Sarah Marshall.
1: All the puppets from the Dracula musical?
2: Yeah, from the Dracula musical. They let me have them. And they were made by the Jim Henson Company, and I've got them in this like secret room in my house.
1: That's pretty great.
2: Yeah.
1: We need to take a short break here, so let me reintroduce you. My guest is Jason Segel. He's nominated for an Emmy for his leading role in the series Shrinking. The first three seasons are streaming on Apple TV. We'll be right back. This is Fresh Air.
3: When was the last time you saw your primary care doctor? They make up some of the most important medical relationships we have, but nearly a third of Americans don't have a primary care doctor, and finding a good one can be challenging and time-consuming. The primary care crisis and how to solve it next time on 1A.
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1: This is Fresh Air. Let's get back to my interview with Jason Segel. He's nominated for an Emmy for his starring role in the comedy drama series Shrinking as a psychotherapist who's been having his own mental health crisis because his wife died a year ago in a car crash. So you said that you've been sober for 13 years, which is great, and I want to say congratulations.
2: Oh, thanks.
1: But I was wondering if drinking coincided with one of those periods when you weren't working a lot and you were questioning, like, is it over? You know, am I writing on my past right now?
2: Yeah, I think the drinking was actually pre that. I think that what was kind of confusing to me was during this period when things were going really, really, really well, I was really unhappy. I was being told that I had won life in so many ways. Like, I was having really successful movies and a really successful TV show, and I was writing stuff and making stuff, but I was just so unhappy, and I was drinking a bunch to, I don't know, you know, deal with that, or that I just felt like if this is winning life, I don't know how much longer I want to do this, you know, like it's just not, I'm not enjoying myself at all. And so I felt like I had to make a big life change. There was no inciting incident, you know, like there wasn't like a thing that happened. I just realized, oh, this is going to just keep going on like this. So I just was like, I need to change everything. So I stopped drinking, and I also was like, there is this voice. I got discovered doing dramas, like in a high school dramas, you know, and the performances I admired that like made me feel like alive with acting was like Edward Norton in Primal Fear, Peter Sellers in Being There, Martin Sheen in Badlands. And none of these were anywhere close to what I was doing, you know? And I think that I had this feeling of like, Maybe one of the reasons you are unhappy is that you're not finding out. Like, you're going to be the guy who we're all familiar with, who, like, resentful at dinner parties, like, well, if I had done The Revenant, I would have done this or that. You know, who never finds out. And so I think that that kind of big life change led me into this moment of like, let's go answer all the questions that you are not answering and that you're kind of like numbing that you're not answering.
1: How do you do that? How do you find the answers to those questions?
2: I mean, it's so weird how the universe responds, and I'm not like a woo-woo guy, you know, but End of the Tour came to my desk right as I was having this moment.
1: And it is a drama. Yeah, that's the David Foster
2: story. It's David Foster Wallace's story. It was my chance to find out. It was about everything that I was going through. It was about a guy who was winning life according to everybody. He had written the book of the generation. He was struggling with sobriety and was trying to figure out how to be happy while he was doing all of it. And I thought, well, here is your chance to find out. Like, what if you play What Would Edward Norton Do and dive into this thing in a way that you've never had to dive into a comedy? And like, I just like prepped the way that I heard quote unquote real actors prep. And I got a dialect coach and I did all this stuff. And I spent like 10 years doing that, of like chasing that sort of thing. And I think that it was like one of the most important things I ever did. And I've realized that maybe strategy for me is my enemy. I need to be doing what's interesting to me.
1: Your father is a lawyer. I don't know if he's retired now or not, but what kind of law did he practice? And what did you learn from seeing him work, or from people he brought home who were also lawyers or maybe clients?
2: Yeah, my dad did like entertainment law, but not like Hollywood entertainment, like amusement parks and casinos and things like that.
1: Mm-hmm.
2: I think what I learned from my father is just like this crazy work ethic. My dad worked harder than anyone I'd ever seen. And I actually like had the honor of doing something a minute ago. Got a house like for the next stage of my journey. Kayla and I found our dream house and we're going to move in. And it has this office in it. It has an old-timey office. And my dad, when he retired, gave me the desk that he worked at for 40 years. And I just got to put it in the office. It's been sitting in like a storage unit. And I finally got to put it in the office. I had to FaceTime him and thank him and say like, hey, Dad, this desk is the reason I'm here. Like the work that my dad put in, I am very, very lucky. I will constantly be in awe of people who get in a bus from their small town and are like, I'm going to go make it in the entertainment business. You know, that is a different kind of bravery than I had to do. I grew up in LA and I always knew because of my parents that no matter what, I was going to be okay. It was an amazing way to try to do this.
1: Is that because they were financially secure?
2: Yeah, they were financially secure. They would always be there if I needed. Like, I knew that they had me. You know what I mean? Like, mm-hmm. No matter what, I was safe. And it gave me the opportunity to try to fly. And I did, you know, but I only did, I think, because they said like, hey, go out and do it. You know, and my dad put in the hours to make that possible. And my mom put in the hours by raising us. Like, My mother is the most incredible woman, and also my mom did this thing. Like, she kind of incepted who I became. She showed me the Muppet Show that she had taped it. She had taped every episode to show me the Muppet Show when her kid got old enough because, like, she thought it was special. She showed me Harold and Maude when I was, like, way too young to see it. You know, I was, like, 9 years old. My mom showed me Harold and Maude and showed me Peter Sellers and, like, I am definitely the most positive version of like a product of my parents.
1: Jason Segel, it's been great to talk with you again. I really appreciate you coming back to the show, and congratulations on your Emmy nomination.
2: Terry, thanks so much. It's so nice to both of us still be at it after all these years. Pretty darn cool.
1: Jason Segel is nominated for an Emmy for his starring role in the series Shrinking. The first three seasons are streaming on Apple TV. We'll hear from several other Emmy nominees over the next couple of weeks. Tomorrow on Fresh Air, why has the United States been unable to impose its will on Iran despite months of punishing attacks from the world's most powerful military force? We'll get some insights from Stacey Pettyjohn, director of the Defense Program at the Center for a New American Security. I hope you'll join us. To keep up with what's on the show and get highlights of our interviews, follow us on Instagram at NPR Fresh Air.

Fresh Air's executive producer is Sam Britter. Our technical director and engineer is Audrey Bentham. Our engineer today is Adam Staniszewski. Our interviews and reviews are produced and edited by Phyllis Myers, Anne-Marie Baldonado, Lauren Krenzel, Teresa Madden, Monique Nazareth, Thea Challoner, Susan Yukundi, Anna Bauman, and Nico Gonzalez-Whistler. Our digital media producer is Molly C.V. Nesper. Roberta Shorrock directs the show. Our co-host is Tanya Mosley. I'm Terry Gross.

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1: Most politicians dream of the exposure the silver screen can bring. Happy O'Daniels came a bit late, however, and was less than flattering. You're on the Soundbeat. The 2000 film, Oh Brother, Where Art Thou, featured the scheming, manipulative Mississippi governor, Pappy O'Daniel, played by Charles Durning. The real-life Pappy O'Daniel was governor of Texas in the late 30s, but he also owned a flour manufacturing company and would regularly sing at his campaign stops. He was a songwriter as well. You're listening to Milton Brown and his Brownies with a Pappy O'Daniel original, Beautiful Texas.

0: Daniel beat Lyndon Johnson in a special election for Senate in 1941, the only man to ever beat him in an election. 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Hear a clip from this song at soundbeat.org. 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I'm Brett Barry.
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0: Primary care doctors are one of the most important bridges to the medical system. So why do so many Americans not even have one? From WAMU and NPR in Washington, this is One Edge. Hi, I'm Todd Zwillick, your annual physical. Should be pretty simple. You make an appointment, get the blood work and the test done, and answer some questions about your health. Usually, that's all in a visit to your primary care doctor. But a third of Americans don't have one at all.
1: I have not been to a primary care doctor since I was a child. I don't have health insurance, and I don't want to spend the money.
0: Three primary care doctors on why so many Americans are falling through the cracks and the future of primary care. Something doesn't change. All of that after these headlines.
2: Live from NPR News, I'm Giles Snyder. A last-minute deal between the U.S. and Canada, President Trump's 50% tariffs on Canadian imports will not be going into effect at midnight. President Trump says an agreement has been reached subject to the documents being finalized. He made the announcement on social media a short time ago, saying the deal may revitalize a controversial Keystone XL pipeline, which was rejected by the Biden administration. And two closely watched primary races, incumbent Democrats in South Florida have scored victories, fending off competition from progressives from member station WLRN. Carlton Gillespie reports.
3: In Florida's historically black 20th congressional district, Congresswoman Debbie Wasserman Schultz defeated a crowded field of black candidates to retain her seat in Congress. Wasserman Schultz, who is white, drew criticism from black political leaders and from leaders of the Florida Democratic Party, who argued her candidacy threatened black representation in Congress, which is approaching historical lows. In Florida's 25th district, which spans much of the southeast Florida coast, two-term Congressman Jared Moskowitz comfortably defeated a challenge from progressive Oliver Larkin, who had also carried the endorsement from the Democratic Socialists of America. Moskowitz had faced scrutiny from progressives over his ardent support for Israel and his willingness to work with Republicans. For NPR News, I'm Carlton Gillespie in Fort Lauderdale.
2: The Trump administration has moved to repeal a rule that banned logging on tens of millions of acres of national forest. The public has 30 days to comment, as NPR's Kirk Sigler reports.
4: This rescission of the 2001 roadless rule was widely expected. President Trump's Forest Service, along with the timber industry, has argued that restrictions on new road building have severely hindered the U.S. government's ability to thin and log forests with the goal of preventing wildfires and smoke. But the Forest Service is behind its own targets on treating forests in areas where roads are already built. And environmentalists are calling the overturning of the rule a giveaway to industry. Kirk Sigler, NPR News, Missoula, Montana.
2: Despite public calls from President Trump for Israel to halt its bombing in Gaza, NPR's Anas Baba reports on a strike at the beach that killed six people today.
5: Two Israeli missiles struck a crowded cafe at Gaza City fishing port, causing extensive damage. Gaza's health ministry says six people were killed and 15 injured. The force of the blast threw some people into the nearby harbor, while others ran for their lives. The strike came hours after U.S. envoy Jared Kushner left Israel, trying to revive a post-war proposal that Israel has rejected. The Israeli military says it targeted Hamas commanders planning attacks against Israeli troops without providing details. But as Washington pushes for an end to the violence, Israeli strikes are still killing Palestinians in Gaza. Anas Baba, NPR News, Gaza.
2: This is NPR. President Trump said today that no talks with Iran are in the works, and he insisted the Strait of Hormuz is open to shipping, despite limited traffic and a reported strike on a ship exiting the waterway. Trump's remarks contradict Iran's assertion that the strait remains shut down. However, Iran and Oman say they are closing in on a deal to reopen the waterway. Two comedians have reached a settlement with the police force at Atlanta's Hartsfield-Jackson International Airport, ending a controversial policy they argued in a federal lawsuit targeted black passengers and violated the constitutional rights of travelers. Melissa Fato of member station WABE in Atlanta has more.
6: Eric Andre and Clayton English say Clayton County police unlawfully profiled them in a practice where officers would intercept boarding passengers on the jet bridge. The policing project at New York University says the county regarded these encounters as consensual and random and necessary to fight drug trafficking. But in reality, travelers were pressured to go through with questioning and search of their belongings. As part of the settlement, the county has agreed to end that practice and have all officers assigned to the airport wear a body camera, which Andre called a major victory. In a statement, Clayton County says the settlement includes no admission of liability and that all parties agreed to move on. For NPR News, I'm Melissa Fato in Atlanta.
2: The major financial markets in Asia losing ground. South Korea's benchmark is leading the way, down more than 5%. Japan's Nikkei share average down 2.5%, tracking Wall Street lower amid losses among AI stocks. This is NPR News.
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8: This is 1A. I'm Todd Zwillick in for Jen White. When was the last time you went to the doctor? Not necessarily for something big, not for a broken wrist or something with your heart, just for a checkup, a regular annual visit to make sure everything's okay with your health. For about a third of Americans, it's probably been too long. In 2023, more than 100 million people in this country did not have a regular primary care doctor at all, according to the National Association of Community Health Centers. That includes a lot of you.
1: I have not been to a primary care doctor since I was a child. The last time I went to a doctor was in 2002. Two reasons. One is I don't have health insurance and I don't want to spend the money. I've been trained as an EMT. I try to take care of most issues on my own. I would like to get preventative care and assessments, but it's not a priority compared to eating and putting gas in the car.
9: The reason I don't have a primary care physician is because the one that I had at Advantage Care Physicians left, did not send out a goodbye letter to her patients, and the entire network of ACPNY is very corporately managed. They squeeze as much as they can out of their doctors and nurses, and so the result is that you don't really feel taken care of, especially in between appointments. If you try to reach your doctor, you end up with a call center overseas.
8: Thank you to 1A listeners for those messages. The outlook is especially bleak for young people here. More than a quarter of people aged 18 to 29 polled in a national survey this summer said they don't have a primary care doctor. And over half who did have a doctor say they skipped it or didn't schedule an annual wellness check in the last year. But the blame shouldn't fall solely on patients. Primary care doctors are getting squeezed by the current healthcare system. There's a growing shortage of primary care doctors, and that can mean wait times of months just to get an appointment. For today's installment of our series, In Good Health, we're unpacking the state of primary care and what to do if you don't have access to it. And as always in this series, we're putting your questions to the experts. Joining us in the studio is Dr. Lucy McBride. She's a primary care doctor here in Washington, D.C., and author of the new book, Beyond the Prescription, A Doctor's Guide to Taking Charge of Your Health. She's also on Substack. It's called Are You Okay? Dr. McBride, I know you're okay. Thanks for coming on the program.
10: Thanks so much for having me.
8: 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Also on the line, Dr. Allison Hufstetler. 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
11: Thanks for having me.
8: And also with us to round out the panel, Dr. Zachary Bittinger. 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Dr. Bittinger, welcome to 1A.
12: Thank you for having me.
8: Of course, we want to hear from you too. If you don't have a primary care physician, what's holding you back from getting one? And if you're currently looking for a primary care doctor, what's that search been like for you? You can email us 1A@WAMU.org. And as always, when we talk for your health and in good health on this show, a quick note, our experts are not a replacement for seeing your own doctor, and they can't give you personal medical advice. So make sure that you still consult with your doctor on anything you hear. And if you need a primary care doctor, we'll have some tips later on finding one where you live. Dr. McBride, just right off the top, the people we heard from in that recording there, I know I should go to primary care. I would love to be able to go. It's just not worth the money. I can't afford it. One person said, I'd rather spend the money on food and bills. What is going on in your specialty?
10: I think people are dismayed and despairing that they can't get in, that they don't actually understand what primary care could do for them if they had someone to partner with them, to shepherd them through sickness and in health. I don't blame people for wanting to pay the bills, put food on the table before they go to primary care, when primary care in this country has been hollowed out by our broken and flawed payment system.
8: Dr. Hufstetler, let's just start with some basics here. What do primary care doctors do? And what's the role they're playing in the health system now, today?
13: Primary care doctors can do a lot. And I say that for the full scope that we practice. Many family physicians will see kids from the time that they're born, and they'll help people die a dignified death. And we do everything in between. So from pediatric care, well visits, preventive care, we do lots of procedures. If you need things frozen, we can take them off of your body. And then we do a lot of chronic disease management. So people that have complex diseases, we take care of them over the course of their life. And the thing that is really special about primary care and family medicine is that continuity, long-term relationship that you have with your doctor. Hopefully you start when you're healthy, and then you make it through the rest of your life with the same person or the same team.
8: Dr. Bittinger, the primary care doctor in many cases is the family physician, like you, could be the internist often, might be an osteopath in some cases. How has the profession changed over the last several many years? How is primary care changing and access to primary care changing?
12: Well, I think a lot of it has to do with the overall physician shortage, like has already been mentioned. I think that there aren't enough doctors in general, and that's what we're dealing with in family medicine. I think a lot of that has to do with the corporate nature of medicine, like some of those kind patients called in about. And so I think a lot of us are trying to offer what we can, but we are also suffering from those same problems just along with our patients. So I think we're trying to offer what we can while still keeping ourselves afloat so that we don't accidentally burn out and become another statistic of physicians that drop out of the specialty or medicine in general.
8: Well, the statistics are alarming. We've mentioned some of them. Dr. Hufstetler, a third of Americans don't have a primary care doctor. That's 100 million people or more. What in your experience is preventing people from establishing this consistent care? We heard from some people, yes, I would just rather spend the money elsewhere. For some people, it's probably inertia. I feel fine. I don't feel like I need it. Let's be honest. It's not always a systems problem. It can be a you problem. But in your experience, why is that number so high, 100 million?
13: Absolutely. So that number's going up. So when we look at the most recent data, we saw 29.7% of adults don't have it, and 25% of kids don't have a primary care home, which is astonishing. Continues to go up over time. And there are two sectors of people that I would say exist. Those are the ones that want primary care and can't find it, and those that, like you said, aren't interested. They're healthy. They don't think that they need it right now. But I would posit that everyone deserves and should have a high quality primary care doctor. So what are the reasons you can't find one if you want one? Well, we have a shortage. There are not enough of us. We're not geographically distributed very well. We are clustered around cities and very limited in rural areas. And we're overburdened. Most of us don't see patients full time anymore because it's administratively very challenging to do so. And for the people that are practicing don't have quite the breadth of time to see patients that we used to.
8: We got this note from Jay, who says, recently our doctor seemed overworked and incentivized to get us in the door and out the door as quickly as possible. Our annual checkups don't allow us any time to go over our health and how different conditions have changed, and our doctors get annoyed if we have questions or new issues. Even those of us with primary care doctors are getting worse and worse service over time. Dr. Lucy McBride, what's going on here?
10: So most of us went into primary care to teach, listen to patients, guide them through their lives. But in order to keep the clinic alive, patients have to see more patients. We have to see volume. And The truth is that prevention is not the priority in the U.S. healthcare system. Damage control is. The money proves it. Less than 5% of healthcare dollars goes to prevention, primary care. The other 95% flows to hospitals, procedures, prescriptions, admin. So that imbalance sets off a chain reaction in which no one is really winning except the people's bank accounts in the industry, right? So
8: you're talking about structural incentives and structural problems in the system that are just not tilted toward prevention and primary care at all.
10: Exactly. So primary care doesn't pay as well as specialty professions. So fewer and fewer graduates of medical schools and residency programs are going into primary care. If you're strapped with $200,000 or $250,000 in debt after medical school, you're going to choose a field that pays you. So the doctors who do stay in primary care get crushed. We have to see more patients to keep the clinic's doors open. And then the ones who stay are burned out or leaving medicine altogether.
8: Dr. Bittinger, there was a survey at your Wexner Medical Center at The Ohio State University. One in four young adults don't have a primary care provider. What are the barriers there beyond just psychology? Okay, a young person might feel fine and I'm going to live forever, so I don't need it. We get that part. What are some of the other barriers for young people?
12: Well, I think the first one might be that it's a very transitory age, right? Mm. We have our young adults as they maybe move away to college, maybe they move away to trade school, maybe they join the workforce, maybe they move to an entirely new city. And so they might not make it a priority to see a new doctor, especially if they are well. I think, not to sound like a broken record, a big piece is cost. In those same exact situations, our young adults might not have all the resources in the world to see a new doctor. And so they might put it off, even if they do take some medicines, maybe if they do have some health problems. And those are the situations where we're really failing our young adults to set them up for success into the rest of their lives.
8: That's Dr. Zachary Bittinger in Ohio. Also with us, Allison Hufstetler and Dr. Lucy McBride. Coming up, more than 2.6 million Americans have lost health insurance coverage in the last year with the end of COVID-era Affordable Care Act subsidies. So how has that affected access to primary care? And we're hearing from so many of you. John wrote this: another major recent issue is that a lot of primary care doctors are moving to concierge practices. I've had two of my physicians move to this much more expensive option just in the last year. It makes finding a new doctor, even if you have good insurance, that much more complicated. Dr. McBride was pointing to herself when I mentioned concierge practice. So we'll talk about it. Finding a primary care doctor in America. Stay with us. I'm Todd Zwillick. This is 1A from WAMU and NPR.

0: Mehta's lawyers are in federal court to defend against accusations from 4 state attorneys general that its social media platforms are designed to hook children.
1: What we're prepared to prove at trial is that they're deceiving consumers about Facebook and Instagram's dangers.
0: Mehta denies the allegations. We'll have analysis on the next morning edition from NPR News.
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5: Welcome back. It's 1A. I'm Todd Zwillick. For today's installment of our In Good Health series, we're unpacking the problems with primary care and why a third of Americans don't have access to this essential piece of our healthcare puzzle. With us in the studio, Dr. Lucy McBride. She's a primary care physician here in Washington, D.C., and author of the new book, Beyond the Prescription, A Doctor's Guide to Taking Charge of Your Health. Also with us, Dr. Allison Hufstetler. She's a practicing family physician and medical director of the Robert Graham Center for Policy Studies in Primary Care in Washington. And Dr. Zachary Bittinger. He's a family medicine physician at the Ohio State University Wexner Medical Center. And we're hearing from many of you.
6: I am very lucky that I do have a primary care doctor, and I am just thrilled with him. But there was a period of time where he went and went off to college to teach, and I was without a primary care doctor, and I had terrible experiences getting shifted around to different primary care doctors. They moved, their office moved to a faraway town. So I love my primary care doctor. I hope he never retires, and I recommend everybody to him. Having a good primary care doctor is so important. It helps build trust and continuity of care, and it makes all the difference in the world.
5: If you don't have a primary care physician, what's holding you back from getting one? And if you're currently looking for a primary care doctor, what's the search been like for you? You can email us, 1A@WAMU.org. We got this note from Elise who says, I was raised that once you hit puberty as a girl, your OBGYN becomes your primary care doctor. Since I am a woman, my OBGYN and my teams treated my ovarian cysts, breast aspirations, and sinus infections. I'm chastised for not having a primary care doctor. However, every problem I have is considered a woman's problem. So I'm just sent to the OBGYN anyway, and we got this message as well.
7: I'm a registered nurse, actually, and I have never in my life had a primary care doctor. Whenever I had any kind of an issue, which I've had very, very few in my life, I've always used my gynecologist. But unfortunately, he retired, and now I'm 80, still practicing, still working. And I don't have a primary care doctor, and it's starting to worry me a little bit.
5: Dr. McBride, your response to why some women, many women, use the OBGYN as their primary care doctor, and it seems for some women for most of their lives.
8: Sure, and I think GYNs are trained in many of the primary care aspects that people like me as internal medicine doctors are as well. I think, however, there is different training. You wouldn't want me delivering your baby, I promise you. And I probably wouldn't want my GYN managing my high cholesterol and coronary disease. It's not to say that they can't. It's to say that there is different training. That said, when you're trusting your gynecologist, when you have a relationship with a doctor and they're providing the services that you need, I say go for it.
5: Dr. Hufstetler, are there problems that can arise not just on an individual level, but on a systems level when patients over-rely on doctors for services that are not necessarily part of their practice? I've done this. I've been to the dermatologist for a regular checkup, and I've said, oh, hey, by the way, there's this other small thing. It's easy. Can I just get the prescription? He says, yeah, sure.
9: Of course. And that is a normal process, I think, for humans to say when they're in the office, oh, can you also handle this, this, and this? We call it the door handle issues. It's the person asks on their way out. The good about that is, yes, you're developing a trusting relationship with a specialist, and that's fantastic. I would never fault someone for going to their OB, especially in a reproductive age female. But when people are doing things outside of the scope, they are overlooking things at times. So, for example, if your cardiologist orders your screening colonoscopy and it comes back with 7 polyps, is that cardiologist the one that's going to be able to handle, manage, and recommend next steps outside of what the gastroenterologists do? And those guidelines are different. We follow different guidelines than some of the specialties do. And so having someone to be able to follow up appropriately, manage next steps, and combine that with the rest of the picture of your health is really critical to prevention down the line and saving money down the line.
5: Dr. Bittinger, talk about that a little bit, the bridge function of the primary care doctor. And that bridge goes both ways, right? Primary care, everybody knows that the primary care doctor can spot something and refer you to the specialist. And one point that Dr. Hufstetler is making is that once you've seen the specialist, you need someone to coordinate increasingly complex care. You need a pro to do that, right? So can you talk about the bridge function?
10: Absolutely. I think when it comes to my role as a primary care physician, I look at it both ways. I say to my patients, you know, I know costs are high. Seeing a specialist is oftentimes going to be more expensive than seeing me. So there are lots of things that I can do for folks short of seeing a specialist that maybe delays that or maybe completely resolves the issue before we need to see somebody. And then as we accumulate more specialists, more medicines, things get complicated really fast. And as everybody probably knows, we love football here at Ohio State. And so I call it quarterbacking people's health. I can see the whole field. I can see all the specialists we're seeing, all the medicines, and I can put the pieces and the parts together to make sure that people understand the whole picture of their health.
5: We got this note from Jose who says, I have Kaiser as my health provider, and I have zero issue seeing my primary care doctor. I scheduled it in the app. I go to the appointment. I just choose not to go because I feel fine. Nothing is irregular or out of the ordinary with me, so I don't see the point in regularly going regularly. And Dr. McBride, you are nodding vigorously.
8: Right. I think people have conceptualized health as sick care, right? Take my 3 20-year-old children. They think about health as like the strep test or, you know, I got a rash in the summer. When health is about so many of the elements in your life that you can't measure in a blood test, it's about the conversation. It's about preventing illness. It's about building trust, building rapport. And me as your doctor empowering you with tools and guidance to be healthy mentally and physically. That is not something that you necessarily feel now. It's preventing downstream illness by establishing that rapport early and often.
5: All right. You talk about that rapport. We got this message from one of you.
11: My personal doctor is a very pleasant fellow. He's part of the Bon Secours Network out of Richmond, has done a fine job of taking care of me. But my biggest concern lies in a slight digression here in that I have found that many of these doctors are so specialized that they don't see beyond the boundaries of their own lane. The primary care doc doesn't talk or communicate frequently or well with the cardio doc, and the cardio doc doesn't communicate with the gastroenterologist, et cetera, et cetera.
5: And Dr. Hufstetler, if the cardio doc and the gastroenterology doc aren't communicating well with each other, it is very easy to miss something in a complex case. Talk about that dynamic. I have to assume you see it every day or often. What's your role there?
9: Absolutely. And there are things that primary care practices and doctors can do better. And it sounds like this person experienced one of those cases where there should have been more coordination. In the best case scenario, your primary care doc does 95% of things, and then you're going to specialists for 5% of things, right? And then when you come back, you have seen your specialist, your primary care doc has read the note, and then in really complicated cases has even talked to them or messaged with them, and we combine notes. We look things together. That is the ideal. The ideal is you go to see them, we know what's happened, you know what's happened, and then my favorite conversations are, tell me, patient Smith, Mr. Smith, what you thought of your visit with the cardiologist. What did you learn and how can I fill in the gaps? And by filling those gaps together, we can make sure that the patient, the person that's most important, understands what's happening with their health. And I love, Dr. McBride, this is empowering the patient to take control over their own health.
5: We got this note from Colette who says, I've been diligently getting an annual physical exam with my primary care doctor. However, now she requires a $2,500 annual visit fee just for the privilege of being her patient. This concierge model, this word has come up already in the hour. This concierge model is also super problematic and my insurance premiums can continue to rise and my doctor is adding higher fees to stay in practice. Dr. McBride, when we mentioned concierge care before, you were pointing at yourself. You're doing this. What about concerns like Colette has, $2,500 just to get in the door?
8: I completely understand, Colette. It makes complete sense. It's expensive. And healthcare is already so difficult to access. Here's the problem. Doctors who are in the system are facing choices they don't like. The menu options are stay in a system, treat symptoms, diagnosis codes, and body parts, even though we want to establish rapport and help you understand your whole health and privilege the relationship between the patient and doctor. Or leave the system altogether, leave medicine altogether, which is happening in droves. By 2037, we're predicted to have an 87,000 deficit in primary care doctors. It's probably more. Or do what I've done, which is have build my own practice, which I did in 2024, in order to have fewer patients instead of thousands and thousands of patients, hundreds of patients. So I can see that 80-year-old patient who's been discharged from the hospital, who has chest pain and is grieving the loss of his wife, and spend more than 15 minutes. That is part of the problem. I'm part of the problem. I also trying to be part of the solution by modeling what doctors can do when we privilege our patients and our relationship with our patients. This is also why I wrote my book, to help people empower themselves given the confines of the average medical appointment.
5: Getting so many concerns from 1A listeners all across the country. Dr. Bittinger, here's a good one for you. Amber says, my primary care doctor is retiring at the end of the year, and my next yearly physical is in late September 26. I'm currently searching for a new doctor, but my health insurance won't cover another physical for a full calendar year. What can I do now to ensure that my asthma maintenance medication will be available to me in the lag time between January 27 and October of 27, when insurance will cover my next appointment?
10: Yeah, it's a horrible example of so many of the holes that patients can fall in. And when it comes to medications like that, it's vital, you know, keeping your asthma under control, your blood pressure under control, your diabetes under control. Those are things that keep people out of the hospital, that keep them in a great state of health. I think the first thing is to contact your doctor's office. Even if they're retiring, many of us set up fallback options for a coverage option so that a fellow physician is looking after our patients in the meantime to at least keep the wheels turning. But I think it's also not wrong here and there to see a place like an urgent care. You know, we don't like it necessarily, but sometimes we have to do what we have to do. And sometimes those places can fill in gaps where people really need to be taken care of when we can't do it.
5: Yeah, I mean, Dr. Bittinger, I got to imagine there's a director of an ER near you who hates what you're saying right now. You know, I mean, it's the reality, but they probably hate hearing it.
10: It fills in a valid hole in our system, right? Because we've talked a lot today about how us in primary care are overworked and we're not available the way that we want to be. And so when people do have a blip in their health or they need a quick medicine refill and they've done their due diligence and tried to connect with their primary doctor and they didn't hear back in a way that they really felt they needed, I don't blame them for going to a shorter option to at least make sure they feel safer in the meantime.
5: All right, let's talk policy a little bit. Dr. Hufstetler, you're a family doctor, of course. Most of your time is spent on public health research, also specifically on how policy affects primary care. And there's been a lot of it lately. More than 2.6 million Americans lost health insurance coverage last year with the end of COVID-era Affordable Care Act additional subsidies. It was a big political fight. We covered it, caused a government shutdown. As I understand it, 10 or 11 million more Americans will lose Medicaid coverage under the cuts that Republicans passed and Donald Trump signed in Congress last year. How is this affecting people's access to primary care across the country?
9: You're 100% correct in your assessment of decreased access based on insurance. And in the United States of America, we have a health system that equates insurance coverage to health. And because of that, when you cut insurance, you are not able to provide people with the ability to get to their primary care clinician. So when I see a patient in practice, I have to bill for that somehow, right? That's the only way I can economically maintain a practice. And so patients that are losing access to Medicaid will have to become self-pay and will have to rely on their own income, which just disincentivizes them from coming when they're healthy. And we know over the course of time, delayed care is going to cause many more downstream effects than just getting the care when you need it. So these policy decisions have major impacts on the health of the population. And we will see, I suspect, a major deferral in care coming with Medicaid cuts throughout the states that are implementing them now.
5: Well, what's the impact of that, Dr. McBride? Deferred care, especially among low-income and poor people across America who rely on Medicaid?
8: It's more disease. It's more cardiovascular disease. It's more kidney disease. It's more diabetes. It's more depression, anxiety, despair, the diseases of despair that you can't measure in a blood test. It is catastrophic. You know, everybody in America deserves access to a primary care medical home where your doctor knows your name, not just your diagnosis codes. This is a right, not a privilege. And there are solutions I'm sure we'll talk about. There is no mystery as to how to solve this problem. We just have to do it.
5: We got this message from one of you.
12: I was able to find a primary care physician because I was a retired physician, and lucky for me, but the reason that no one can find a primary care doctor is that no one wants to do that job anymore. I did it for 36 years, but by the time I was finishing my career, corporate medicine was making it kind of not a very fun job. You have to see new patients in 20 minutes and do a complete physical in 20 minutes. And it's pretty hard for anyone to go into that field anymore.
5: Dr. Bittinger, what would you tell the fourth year med student about choosing primary care? We need them. We need them. How do you convince them?
10: That's the exact role that I serve in my department, is how do we drive interest in our students these days in our field? And I think there's lots of answers. I think the first is, by and large, lots of us get paid enough. We can't let our fear of our loans overshadow our passions. And that's the other piece, is how do I show how cool my job is, that I know so much and I help so many people? I love working with students so I can show off how great family medicine and primary care can be for us and for patients.
5: 1A listeners.

0: working with students so I can show off how great family medicine and primary care can be for us and for patients.
1: 1A listeners are writing in from across the country. I mean, the board is lit up. We got this note from Elise. I believe in my great diamond state of Delaware, there are about 2,500 people for one primary care doctor. Do not get me started on trying to find a primary care doctor who's willing to take on all of my prescriptions and still treat me. Access, access, access, and incentives is what we're talking about with Americans trying to access primary care. We're with Dr. Zachary Bittinger, Dr. Lucy McBride, and Dr. Allison Hufstetler, and you talking about primary care in America. Stick with us. I'm Todd Zwillick. This is 1A.

0: loving band flute playing person. Did I know rock and roll? I didn't. My musical expertise stopped with John Philip Sousa, who I think died in 1890.
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3: 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And from the estate of Joan B. Kroc, whose bequest serves as an enduring investment in the future of public radio and seeks to help NPR produce programming that meets the highest standards of public service in journalism and cultural expression.
4: It's 1A. I'm Todd Zwillick. Back to our guests in just a moment. But first, we'd love your help with tomorrow's show on a new wellness trend in this country. Synthetic peptides like GLP-1s are exploding in popularity. Peptides are a chain of amino acids that can stimulate biological processes like muscle repair. An FDA advisory panel recently voted to make 6 more peptide compounds accessible to the public, and HHS Secretary RFK Jr. is a longtime personal proponent of peptides. But FDA scientists say there's not enough evidence on their safety or their effectiveness. These compounds promise weight loss, muscle growth, better sleep, and a whole lot more. As GLP-1 peptide use continues to surge, could these other peptides offer a whole new level of wellness and longevity, or is it too good to be true? Send us your questions. The number 855-236-1212. If you've tried peptides, what was your experience like? You can leave us a voicemail, 855-236-1A1A, or you can leave a message using our app, 1A Vox Pop, and we'll share what you know here on the show tomorrow. Let's get back to today's installment of our series, In Good Health. We're talking primary care and why so many Americans don't have access to it. Dr. Lucy McBride is here with me in the studio. She's a primary care physician and author of the new book, Beyond the Prescription, A Doctor's Guide to Taking Charge of Your Health. Dr. Allison Hufstetler is here. She's a practicing family physician and medical director of the Robert Graham Center for Policy Studies in Primary Care, and Dr. Zachary Bittinger. He's a family medicine physician at the Ohio State University Wexner Medical Center. Dr. Bittinger, I want to come back to you for just a moment because you said something before we took a break. Part of your job is convincing young doctors and doctors in training that they should go into primary care. You said, don't let our loans dictate your passion. Talk about the incentives in place for young doctors and what's preventing. What do they say when you say that? They say, gosh, that sounds nice, but I owe 200 grand. What do you want from me, Bittinger? Like, what do they say?
5: Yeah, it's a strong argument that they make. But the truth is that life is long. We've got lots of time to build our financial wealth, to pay our loans. And there are still, at least as of this moment, programs that help pay off our loans. I myself I'm a part of the PSLF program to help my loans get forgiven because I work for an academic health center. And then I think it's also looking at the career itself. What do young physicians want out of their future? And what I tend to point out is the breadth of what I can do in my skill set that I can help in an airplane.

0: an emergency, I can deliver a baby in an elevator, but also that I get to build relationships with patients long-term. Those are things that you might not be able to do in every specialty. And so I want my students to really evaluate what they want their career, which is hopefully long, to look like.
1: We're hearing from so many of you. People have specific questions about what's happening and trends in primary care and in healthcare. Monica asks this: decades ago, when you went to your primary care provider for an annual checkup, you'd get a physical exam where you undressed, your provider actually examined your skin, your abdomen, checked reflexes. Now they only seem to listen to your heart and lungs. They feel your thyroid gland a little bit. Maybe they look in your ears. And I just heard that the annual visits are going to be moving to telehealth. In other words, basically doing this over Zoom, Dr. Hufstetler. Monica says, I would love to hear from your guests about this trend. Is it just so that insurance companies can save a little bit of money? Dr. Hufstetler.
2: I think people are going to be mad at what I'm about to say. However, it's important to know that for people who are asymptomatic, when they come in for their annual exam, the physical part, when I lay my hands on you, is very unlikely to yield any relevant findings. And that is so hard for people to hear. When you come in and you're sick, yes, I should absolutely be listening to you, touching you, thinking through what the problem is. But when you are a healthy person, listening to your lungs and your heart is actually just kind of what I do to make you feel like I have touched you, to make you feel good about that visit. However, looking in your ears, checking your reflexes, they aren't going to actually yield much. It's much more important to spend time in the conversation about prevention and what we can do to keep you healthy.
1: Dr. McBride?
3: I agree. I really do. I also think so much of the in-person visit is about establishing eye contact, establishing rapport, you know, having those silences where the patient realizes you're listening and paying attention to the wine they're drinking at night to take the edge off their caregiving responsibilities, their worries about their weight and their difficult time accessing, you know, a gym or healthy foods. I think that in-person care is ideal, not only for the physical exam, which is, as you said, less and less relevant in a wellness visit, but for that human connection. I fear that AI, which we'll talk about, I'm sure, later, is going to further hollow out primary care so that in-person, human-to-human engagement is no longer a priority.
1: Dr. Bellinger, are you as willing as your colleagues to part with in-person exams as trends in telehealth seem to want you to?
0: Well, I think it's a balance, like many things are. Dr. Hofstadler said, yeah, the truth is that well visits, truly well visits, don't generally tell us much when we do a physical exam. That's actually why Medicare well visits actually don't have a physical exam portion. And so I just try to be transparent with patients about such things to the best of my abilities. But I also think that telehealth has its limitations. I can't examine your hurt knee if you're not in the office. I can't necessarily get a read of your blood pressure from home. And so I think the in-person visit is so valuable for us to make sure that we're still examining patients, we're still talking face-to-face to make sure we're taking our problems seriously.
1: We got this note from M, who says, as a Mexican-American woman, I have never found a doctor that cares and takes me seriously. I'm 41 and still searching for a doctor that listens. And Gerard asks, how does access to primary care docs break down by race? Dr. Hufstetler?
2: Well, when we've looked at data about patient and clinician concordance, meaning if you are a Black female and you see a Black female physician, you have better health outcomes, which is fascinating. There must be something in that relationship that builds some trust. So I would say that in the healthcare system that we have currently, we don't have the demographics to support that. I can't get every person someone who looks or identifies the same as them. The key is, it's kind of like dating when you find your primary care doctor. You're going to go in, you're going to have a conversation, and if you don't like that person after you meet with them, go find someone else. And yes, that's going to require you to wait a little bit longer, but you have to trust and be willing to talk with the person in front of you. Otherwise, I'm never going to be able to help you in a meaningful way. So date your doctors.
1: I'd love to see a Lifetime movie of the week where it's patients and doctors, not long-lost exes back in town after going through medical school, you know?
3: That would be something. It would be very entertaining to watch.
1: All right. We got this from Bob, who says, I'm on Medicare. Medicare only allows for a wellness checkup rather than an annual physical. The wellness checkup is a very light version of the annual physical that I had been used to. We seniors, being more likely to have health issues, should be getting more in-depth medical preventative care as we age rather than what Medicare provides for. I would love to hear your guests' thoughts on this. Dr. Bellinger.
0: Yeah, they make an excellent point. I talk with so many of my patients as they near that age, that 65 threshold, to say, you know, you're going to get lots of things covered, hospital stays, visits with me. But things you really need, like hearing, vision, dental care, your prescriptions, they're not. And so I try to prepare them. I try to look at medicines ahead of time to say, well, this might be expensive once we go onto Medicare. This kind of specialist might be expensive onto Medicare. And so that is, it's just a broader policy problem. It's how do we fund Medicare so that our older adults get what they need and that us in primary care then get fairly reimbursed for the hard work we do on their behalf?
1: Dr. Bittinger, I called you Bellinger. Sorry about that. Cody Bellinger is a famous baseball player, and that's probably what I had in my head, but sorry for promoting you to baseball Hall of Fame star. You're Bittinger. Let's get that out of the way. Dr. McBride, you said that, you've said that primary care in some ways has become a glorified referral mill, that people want to see a specialist and they kind of mill through the primary care office, right? Yeah. Just give me my referral because I got to send it to the authorizing insurance agents, right? How did we get to this point where referring patients out to specialists has become the gold medical standard and frankly, probably a huge part of the quasi-administrative functions that you all are expected to do?
3: Well, because like I said at the top of the hour, you know, 95% of healthcare dollars goes to hospitalizations, procedures, you know, specialty care, sort of damage control. And when primary care doctors don't have time, we are more likely to prescribe and refer than we are to have the conversation about preventative care, about, you know, the patient education, the sort of empowering you with information. But primary care, as it was conceived of, was supposed to be a hub for problem solving, where issues are solved in-house, like diabetes, weight management, infections, you know, those things we can handle in-house. But if you don't have time and you've got a patient who has, you know, heart disease and diabetes and kidney disease, you're more likely to refer out when you don't have time to countenance all those issues in one setting. It's not so much that patients are demanding it. It's more that we are pushed as primary care physicians to refer out as opposed to solving problems in-house.
1: Michelle sends this note. Even a person as conscientious about the primary health care as my spouse has had challenges in the last few years keeping a doctor. Younger docs are not beating down the door to become adult primary care physicians, as Dr. Bittinger has spoken to, which I think may be viewed as somewhat unglamorous, definitely less lucrative. Thankfully, wonderfully competent and highly trained nurse practitioners are stepping in to fill the gaps. Dr. Bittinger, that's part of the dynamic, right? You're trying to convince young docs to go into primary care, but there's also an army of qualified nurse practitioners who are there to help.
0: Yeah, and I mean, I think in this day and age in our country and our healthcare system, it's all hands on deck. You know, we'll welcome anybody in to lighten the load and see the patients that are literally sometimes dying to be seen. I think at the same point, we got to make sure that we're training such folks adequately, that we're holding them to high standards, because I've had many quality conversations within our system about the rightfully high expectations that patients have. So how do we balance these? How do we balance patient expectations, our performance, our training, and it's a complicated picture.
1: So let's try to talk some solutions here, Dr. Hufstetler. We've talked about many, many, many problems. What would good, effective policy around primary care look like? I think that cutting ACA enrollment and cutting Medicaid in terms of access probably isn't it, definitely isn't it. What would good policy look like to start to reverse some of these trends of 100 million Americans not having regular access to primary care?
2: Well, so the instinct I think most people would say is just pay primary care doctors more or build a system that incentivizes more primary care. And perhaps money is one part of the solution. And I agree that primary care spend being 4.5% of total healthcare spend is a problem. But perhaps we should redesign a system that actually allows primary care clinicians to work with their patients over the course of time to provide that continuity and access. And what that looks like is expanding the workforce and de-incentivizing procedural care from a payment perspective and allowing for the recruitment and retention of medical students into the primary care workforce. So we've talked about these three things already, but really they are essential to provide structural team-based care that allows a patient to go through their lifespan with one or two physicians realistically, because I might retire sometime. And I would gather that the people on this panel also will retire eventually, but keeping the same person for as long as you can and having that sustainable work day for each clinician. And that takes removing primary care from the current system. It has to come out and be separate. You have to allow for its structural redesign.
1: Dr. Bittinger, what's your diagnosis for fixing some of these problems?
0: Oh, yeah, I love all of my colleagues' points there. Those are the exact same points I make to students, to my colleagues, to my family, to my friends, anyone who will listen. I think the addition that I would make is further incentivizing our students to go into our field by even lessening their cost load. I would also make sure that we continue talking about insurance coverage. We got to make sure that all policies approve and fully cover what we do in primary care, because, you know, it's great if we grow our workforce, but patients still got to see us. And so we got to make it affordable.
1: We have a debate in this country about universal health care. Some people call it Medicare for all. Is it like this in Canada? Primary care doctors in Canada have these types of challenges. I mean, are there an equivalent number of 10 million Canadians who don't have access to primary care, Dr. Hufsteller?
2: There is a different system in Canada. So more people have access, but there are still wait times. There is still a hurried system and there is still referral out. Now it takes a little bit longer in their system. However, there are pressures in other countries like this. And maybe I won't say Medicare for all because I don't think that that's realistic, but what about primary care for all?
1: Dr. McBride is once again nodding vigorously.
3: Enthusiastically, amen to everything that's been said already. I think, how do we get out of this mess? Three things. Pay primary care doctors for conversations with patients, for the rapport, the trust building, the education, the empowerment of patients to live their lives on their terms, on with their goals, with their risk factors in mind. Two, expand primary care residency slots and loan forgiveness programs so that medical schools incentivize students to choose the field. And then three, strip away the administrative burdens that eat into doctors' hours. It keeps us on our screens instead of looking at faces. This is where AI, and I know everyone's probably groaning about the idea of AI in medicine, this is where AI could really help us. So much of what we do in a day as primary care doctors does not require an MD. And it's already helping me in my practice draft letters to insurance companies to say, why the heck won't you cover my patient's prescriptions? Some states are already experimenting with mandating that a bigger share of healthcare goes to primary care. That is the path forward.
1: That's Dr. Lucy McBride, primary care physician, author of the new book, Beyond the Prescription, A Doctor's Guide to Taking Charge of Your Health. Also with us was Dr. Allison Hufsteller. She's a practicing family physician and medical director at the Robert Graham Center for Policy Studies in Primary Care. She says, finding a doctor, date your doctor. Be willing just push back from the table and move on. And Dr. Zachary Bittinger, he's a family medicine physician at The Ohio State University Wexner Medical Center. I want to thank you all for joining us for this hour. It's been really informative. Well, what should we cover next on Id Good Health? That's up to you. What health issues need more attention? You can email us 1A@WAMU.org. You can also talk to us through our app, 1A Vox Pop. Today's producer was Haley Blassingame, and this program comes to you from WAMU, part of American University in Washington. Distributed by NPR. I'm Todd Zwillig. Jen, we'll be back with you tomorrow. Let's talk more soon. This is 1A.

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1: Stardate, August 18th. In the mythology of ancient Egypt, the universe began when a great god emerged from the void. He created the air and the divine order of the world, and they gave birth to the land and sky. That's one of countless creation stories, attempts to explain the birth of the universe. To modern science, the best explanation is the Big Bang, an instant of creation 13.8 billion years ago. Several pieces of evidence support the Big Bang. For one, on the largest scales, galaxies are all racing away from each other. If you trace the motion back in time, everything comes together in a single point. For another, the Big Bang left its fingerprints on the universe, an afterglow known as the cosmic microwave background. It was created when the early universe had cooled enough for light to travel freely. As the universe expanded, the afterglow shifted to radio wavelengths, which we see in every direction. One more bit of evidence is the way elements are created. According to the theory, the Big Bang itself created hydrogen and helium, the simplest elements. Later, the first stars fused those elements together to make heavier ones. Over time, the percentage of heavy elements has increased as stars make more of them and release them into space. And that's just what astronomers observe when they look into the universe. A steady buildup of heavier elements, dating to the beginning of time. More tomorrow. Today's program was made possible by Mercer Caverns in Calaveras County in California's historic gold country. More information at mercercaverns.net. For the McDonald Observatory, I'm Billy Henry.
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0: It's 1995. I am 10 years old. Nelson Mandela is president. And there is this sense of transformation, newness, hope in South Africa. People are trying new things. People are doing ballroom dancing, beauty pageants, drum majorettes. I have decided to participate in a beauty pageant.
1: 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True stories told before a live audience. I'm Sarah Austin Jeunesse. In this show, live from Johannesburg, a secret trip to South Africa and beauty pageants in the time of Nelson Mandela.
0: And on the day of the pageant, my mother takes me to get my hair done. I get a cut and an S-curl.
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2: Live from NPR News, I'm Giles Snyder. Florida voters have picked their Democratic nominee for U.S. Senate, and the winner is a progressive. Douglas Soule from member station WUSF reports.
3: Angie Nixon is a state representative from Jacksonville. She beat Alex Vindman, a retired lieutenant colonel who testified against President Trump during his first impeachment. Vindman held a significant fundraising advantage over Nixon. Nixon ran to the left of Vindman. She was recently arrested after staging a sit-in at Governor Ron DeSantis' office. She had been protesting the state's new congressional map that increases the GOP advantage. She faces Republican incumbent U.S. Senator Ashley Moody in November. Governor Ron DeSantis appointed Moody to the role after Marco Rubio left to become President Trump's Secretary of State. For NPR News, I'm Douglas Soule in Tampa.
2: The U.S. and Canada have reached a last-minute deal that averts President Trump's 50% tariffs on $20 billion worth of Canadian imports. Trump announced a deal on social media hours before the import taxes were to go into effect. An official in South Lebanon says Israeli forces destroyed his village's only water storage facility. Jawad Rizkala reports from Beirut.
4: Abed Ahmad is a municipal official in Al-Mansouri, a village in an Israeli-occupied part of southern Lebanon. He told NPR he watched the Israeli military destroy the village's only water tower around noon Saturday. Israel says the reservoir was not the target, but Ammar said residents saw Israeli tanks and soldiers enter the area amid sweeping gunfire, then withdraw before an explosion produced a horizontal plume of smoke typical of a controlled explosion. The Israeli military has been carrying out near daily strikes and demolitions, according to Lebanese state media, including of homes in a depopulated area it occupies. The continuing destruction, despite the U.S. brokered ceasefire, has been a point of contention for the Lebanese delegation in rounds of talks with Israel aimed at securing an Israeli withdrawal from southern Lebanon. Jawad Skala, NPR News, Beirut.
2: A former senior advisor at a federal research agency has pleaded guilty to a charge related to hiding federal records during the COVID-19 pandemic. David Morins reached a deal with federal prosecutors. NPR's Katie Riddle reports.
5: Morins was an advisor at the National Institute of Allergy and Infectious Diseases, where he worked under Dr. Anthony Fauci. Morins has in the past apologized for using a private Gmail account when a work account would have been appropriate. The development comes in light of accusations from the Trump administration and Republicans that Fauci and his advisors sought to downplay information about the source of the COVID-19 pandemic, arguing that they were suppressing evidence the virus came from a laboratory, accusations Fauci has previously denied. David Morins is 78 years old. He faces up to 5 years in prison. Katie Riddle, NPR News.
2: And you're listening to NPR News. Opening statements got underway in federal courts in California Tuesday in a trial over child safety and privacy claims against Meta, the parent company of Facebook and Instagram. Attorneys general from California, Colorado, Kentucky, and New Jersey are seeking extensive financial damages, plus changes to how Meta runs its platforms. 29 states initially sued Meta. The other 25 will go to trial later, and the company also faces lawsuits in state courts. The ABC network is suing the FCC in a case with major First Amendment implications. ABC argues the Trump administration has violated its free speech rights by challenging its broadcast licenses, and NPR's David Folkenflik reports.
6: The network's lawsuit cites Trump's own social media posts, which condemn ABC's news coverage, its talk show The View, and late-night comedian Jimmy Kimmel, who has frequently mocked the president. Trump has openly called for ABC to be stripped of its broadcast licenses. ABC and Disney own 8 local TV stations. They require federal licenses because they rely on the public airwaves. They are also in 6 of the nation's largest markets and contribute significantly to ABC's bottom line. FCC Chair Brendan Carr says he's making sure broadcasters operate in the public interest, a legal requirement, and don't violate Trump's orders on DEI. David Folkenflik, NPR News.
2: NASA has released before and after photos of the crater created by a SpaceX rocket that slammed into the moon 2 weeks ago. The Falcon rocket's upper stage plowed into the moon after drifting through space for more than a year. Scientists say the new crater appears to be 60 feet across. This is NPR.
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0: From PRX, this is the Moth Radio Hour. I'm Sarah Austin Jeunesse. This episode was recorded live in Johannesburg. The theme of the show was We Rise, with storytellers from Uganda, South Africa, Kenya, and Nigeria. The Johannesburg audience, as you'll hear, is one of the liveliest we've had. Johannesburg Moth shows are sold out and standing room only. And that's because of our friend, publicist, fashion designer, DJ, style icon who knew absolutely everyone, Maria McCloy. Maria passed away shortly after this event, and this episode is dedicated to her memory. Thank you for everything, Maria. So, live at the University of Johannesburg, here's our host, poet, playwright, artist, maker, and one of Maria McCloy's dearest friends, Lebo Mashilo.
1: Oh, wow, thank you so much. A very good evening to you, ladies and gentlemen, theys and thems. Welcome to the Moth in Johannesburg! It is my pleasure and honor to be your host once again. My name is Lebo Mashilo. I've been entrusted with the wonderful responsibility of helping all of us navigate these waters tonight. You sold out this show in record time. Gauteng! Whew. Tonight's theme is We Rise. And we have storytellers from across our beautiful continent. We are here because we believe in the transformative power of storytelling. We believe that we will be injected with hope and inspiration and the fuel that we need to go on and do the things that we've got to do with our lives tonight. So are you ready to get started? I asked each of our storytellers one question. We can all fall down. Everybody does. But what is one thing that you need in your toolbox to stand up, to rise up? When I asked our first storyteller, who comes all the way from Uganda, I asked him, yeah, we can all fall down, but what's one thing you need in your toolbox to rise up? And Brian Turiabadje answered, Wi-Fi. Please give it up for Brian Turiabadje.
2: So in Uganda, when a girl is about to get married, the bride's family normally have what they call the giveaway ceremony, where they formally hand her over to the groom's family. And this is normally followed by the wedding ceremony like after a week or so. So my sister's wedding was the one big function we were holding at home in over 30 years. And me being the little brother, the whole event felt so emotional for me, as it brought back all the little childhood memories, like how she just bossed me around and I pretended not to care. At that time, I was 25 and I was fresh off quitting my banking job, dead set on becoming an entrepreneur. My dad was already on the edge. First of all, between the giveaway ceremony, the wedding logistics, and now his son willing walking away from a job which had just tripled his salary. To him, it was like watching someone sell a luxury car for a wheelbarrow and just smile about it. Formal employment was his love language. So at that point, when I told him I was quitting my job, the whole thing felt like I was joining a cult. But deep down, I wasn't just being dramatic. Pneumonia is a disease which kills over 1 million children every year, and most of these in low-resource settings. And to me, this wasn't just a statistic. My own grandmother had died because of pneumonia. And it was out of that conviction that I had to quit my banking job, because I was a telecom engineer, to focus my energies on innovating a technology that could help in detecting this pneumonia. So me and my group, I had invented a pneumonia detecting jacket that could be used by health workers by simply listening to the lung sounds from the chase, but also analyzing them and alerting health workers when it is still too early. So I was all in for this new technology, But when, at that point, when an opportunity came in for me to go to South Africa right in the middle of the wedding week, I found myself at crossroads. First of all, I could be the reliable groomsman to my sister's wedding, or else I could take this once-in-a-lifetime opportunity to advance my invention, pneumonia. So what did I do? I decided to do the most optimistic thing a 25-year-old can do. I decided to do both. Besides, the wedding was going to be like within 2 to 3 days, so I realized I had a lot of time. I could be back in time. So I secretly boarded that flight to South Africa while I was pretending to be actively involved in the wedding preparations via text. And while here in Johannesburg, the meetings were very productive but also exhaustive. I mean, I explained my technology to all these investors, demonstrated to them how the piece of the technology was working from A to Z, but even showed them the different case studies that we had done with the technology. My trip in Johannesburg was like a make or break because my business was young and this kind of funding is what would drive my invention forward. So after a series of those meetings, I went back to my hotel. And on the last day as I was checking out, the founder casually asked me, like, hey, I would like to offer you an extra night. Would you be in for it? Well, at that point, at 25, the extra night meant nice beddings, the fluffy towels, and most importantly, the free nice breakfast buffet the next day. So this was a no-brainer for me. The next day, the Friday, I woke up for my breakfast and I just ate like a king. Pancakes, more pancakes, and whatever else could fit on my plate. I had timed everything perfectly, that is to finish all my breakfast but also make it just in time for my flight. And 5 minutes before my Uber could arrive, he texted an accident. At that point, I started panicking. Every minute became like an hour. And I quickly rushed onto my phone and I had to order for another Uber to take me to the airport, which miraculously came on time. Things were looking good until I realized I couldn't check in online as I was heading to the airport. And at that point, my only hope was to find the airline's counter open. As soon as I reached the airport, I was met by this stern airline officer who, with zero emotion, told me I was 5 minutes too late. 5 minutes? I begged. I pleaded. Nothing. Instead, he just pointed me to the rebooking desk and told me that I would have to pay a hefty cancellation fee. And on top of that, my flight would be arriving the next day. I was doomed. Now, for those of you unfamiliar with African geography, the distance from Johannesburg to Kampala is like a 62-hour drive. So there's no way I was even going to use the road to get there. And remember, this was my sister's wedding, who had always been there for me. She even helped me with upkeep when mine ran out when we were in boarding school back then. And much more than that, she had asked me to be a groomsman, and now I was nowhere to be seen. And to my dad, he was still angry at me for having quit my banking job to focus on what you call those jackets. And to my entire family, I had always been the humble, reliable person. I was the last person they would expect to pull off a cross-border disappearance act just in the middle of a wedding week. And at that point, I realized I was just on my own. So I quickly panicked and I started searching for alternative flights that would get me back in Kampala. And luckily I was able to land onto an option which would work for me. So quickly I booked it up and I was ready to get in through my check-in formalities. So I checked in, went through, and after reaching the gate I just sat down thinking of the entire miracle that had happened to me, being able to make it for the wedding at that point in time. As I just settled down, I just double-checked this cheapest ticket which I had just bought. And that's when I noticed that the ticket I had bought had a 10-hour layover in Kigali, Rwanda before going to Kampala, Uganda. At that point, I felt like the entire world was me. I started remembering all the time I'd been busy pretending to my family that I was involved in the wedding preparations, yet I was very far off. But anyway, I settled on for the flight, and by the time I was in Rwanda, I was already too exhausted and I decided to just take a nap on those airport chairs, which I think were clearly made by someone who is human beings. Sleep was just impossible. I couldn't sleep. But in the middle of that confusion, a thought came into my mind. What if I get a bus from Kigali, Rwanda, which is next to the southern western part of Uganda? I could make it in time. So determined, I rose up, went and convinced the airlines officers and also the airport formalities, and who were able to actually let me through. And just like that, I was on a bus. Just like a miracle of miracles, I arrived in the wedding area 15 minutes before the wedding could start. At that point, I was very dusty, hungry, and purely running on adrenaline. And I decided to rush into the nearest barber shop to work on my hair so that I could fit well into my groomsman role. And as soon as I pushed the door to open, there he was, my dad. Seated calmly in the barber chair like he had all the time in the world. So he looked at me in the mirror. He's like, hey, you, where are you coming from? Of course, I had all my luggage and all my bags. I couldn't lie anymore. It's like South Africa, long story. So he's like, so you went to South Africa just in the middle of the wedding week without telling me? At that point, things were becoming hard, and I decided to be heavily invested in my sideburns. Then just before the barber could brush the last hairs off my neck, I glanced onto my phone, and I saw a text from my sister. It's like, hey, we couldn't get a hold of you, so they had to remove you off the groomsmen list. Sorry. At that point, I was gutted. Not just because they had removed me from the groomsmen list, but my whole entire dressing plan was based on the groomsmen suit. So at that point, I had nothing formal to wear. But anyway, I went on and just attended the church service in what I was putting on. And just when the church service had ended, we went out for the official photos. And that's when I looked down on my t-shirt and I realized that what I was putting on proudly screamed, I love free Wi-Fi. At that point, there was no way I could risk being in my sister's lifetime family photo with such a t-shirt. So I just decided to stay in the back, and I took a selfie as the only evidence that I had attended that wedding. And literally at that moment, the free breakfast felt like betrayal on a plate. But I'd made it to the wedding. And that meeting here in Johannesburg, which I'd come for, eventually secured the funding that I desperately needed. And that same funding has been critical in advancing our invention that now is being used in over 500 families who are benefiting from it and are able to save more lives. And my sister, well, let's just say that there is that invisible sacred treaty between me and her. That every time I travel, I have to carry something for her to atone for my disappearance. And also for ruining the entire groomsmen. And to my father, he finally forgave me, not just because I turned up late, but because he can now look at the impact that my inventions have had. He no longer dismisses them as those jackets, but he now calls them my son's invention.

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1: Brian Toyabage and his family live in Uganda. 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
2: Meta's lawyers are in federal court to defend against accusations from four state attorneys general that its social media platforms are designed to hook children.
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6: 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I'm Sarah Austin Janus. This show is live from Johannesburg, where the theme was We Rise. Here's our host, artist Lebo Mashilo.
7: And now we travel to South Africa. 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And when I ask them the same question, we can all fall down, but what is that one thing that you need in your toolkit to rise up? They said a Lebo Mathosa and FKA Twigs playlist. 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
8: It's 1995. I am 10 years old. Nelson Mandela is president. And there is this sense of transformation, newness, hope in South Africa. And that feeling is all over my village in Limpopo. People are trying new things. There are these youth groups that pop up. People are doing ballroom dancing, beauty pageants, drum majorettes. One night, my mother sits us down, my father, my cousins and I, and my baby sister, and she announces that she is going to run in the local government elections, the first ones, as a councillor. She is not asking, she's telling us. Because that's exactly the kind of woman that my mother was. When she decided to do something, she would get up and do it herself. If there was part of the road that was flooded, she would pick up a wheelbarrow and then go and start working. If you join her, fine. If you don't, it's okay. But on Saturday morning, you don't sleep in. I lean in and I say, family, since we're making announcements, I have decided to participate in a beauty pageant. I am going to join one of these child pageants and I'm going to win. My mother looks at me and she's like, look, I know you love things, you know. When we use our generator to watch TV, I'm the one who doesn't want it to stop. I want to be inside the TV. I want to be with the glamorous people. I go through all the magazines, I want to be in there, and I love pageants. And my mother says, but you're so shy, you don't know how to stand in front of people. Don't you prefer to be at home telling your stories to the trees and our chickens? And I say, no, I'm going to do it. And when I win, when I become Mr. South Africa, you are going to be the one who's proud that you encouraged me. And so I go into my first pageant ready. I rip off pages from magazines. I learn how to pose. I learn how to smile like the beauty queens. And I start learning to walk like Naomi Campbell. I invite my friends, my girlfriends and I all practice together. And by the time we arrive at the pageant, the organizer looks at us and she's like, oh, you don't need my help. I mean, she has to help me walk a little bit more like a boy. She's like, look, you are with the boys, but I love the enthusiasm. And I go for it. It's every day after school. We go, we practice. We are 10, 11. It's wonderful. And on the day of the pageant, my mother takes me to get my hair done. I get a cut and an S curl. I put on my giant linen pants, a navy double mesmerized polo shirt, and a velvet smoking jacket. It's all mismatched, but it works for me. And at the event, it's fun. My friends and I, you know, we're doing little dance routines. We're walking back and forth. I forget how to not walk like Naomi Campbell. I smile at everyone. I start waving as if I've already won. And one of the reasons I did this is that I had known that I was some different kind of boy. And sometimes I'd feel left alone, I'd feel a little bit judged, I'd feel kind of shunned, and there was a part of me that thought, if someone chose me as a beauty king and literally raised me up on a pedestal, then maybe people would leave me alone and think, oh, that's someone important. The judges ask us, who is your role model? And I say, Miss South Africa. Basitana Makhalimele. Because I want to become Mr. South Africa. And they're like, wait, are you sure you don't mean Miss South Africa? Later, they're announcing who won. And they start with the second prince. Someone else's name is mentioned. The first prince, someone else. And then the winner, Mr. Badimung. Lebohang Mohashwa. Me! I wear that sash and that plastic crown with pride. And I rush home and I tell my mother. And my mother is so proud of me. She's so happy. And she is in the middle of her own campaign. She's preparing speeches. Her message for the campaign is Itileleng, do it for yourselves. And she's running as an independent. Not because she hates politics, but she would say to us that it's because everything that she was doing in our village, she was doing it as just a member of the community. And at that time, everyone was into the campaign. A lot of the mothers loved that this woman, she was not yet 40. This young woman was energetic and doing this. But then I tell her that I'm going to enter a second pageant. And she's like, oh no, I thought this was a once-off. I'm like, well, you are not stopping. The new pageant is a little bit different. The age group ranges from 10 to 17. And they have a different way of working. They announced that we are going to have the dreaded swimsuit section. Girls will be wearing their swimming costumes and boys will wear board shorts and be shirtless. The idea of walking in front of people shirtless with my soft belly and my soft chest terrifies me. But I don't tell my mother. I keep going because I think, well, you've committed to this. I have to walk straighter. I can't smile. I have to put on a boyish scowl. Because at that time, pageants had this sense of possibility. It wasn't just like a silly thing. You had the sense that you could win a village pageant, and then you would go and do something in the city, and then you'd have a provincial one, and then at some point you would do a national pageant. And I thought, if I went all the way, I could meet Miss South Africa. And so I do my best boy walk. I see other boys. They're 13. Some of them are starting to develop muscles. And this time around, my outfit is a little bit subdued, but it's fine. And then they announce the winners. Again, second prince, first prince, and then the winner. Lebohang Mogashwa. And I am on a roll. I go home, I tell my mother, and she's like, is this the last one? I think she was starting to get concerned about where this would go. But there was something else happening. Her campaign was no longer fun. People would criticize the fact that someone like her, who used to be a domestic worker, didn't know how to do the job that would be required. And people started judging the fact that all these young men who were working with her, why were they coming and going? Where's the husband? My father was working in Johannesburg. One night, after her team left, a car parks outside our house. It's there for a couple of minutes, and then it drives off. But then it comes back the following night, and the following night, staying longer and longer. My mother becomes rattled. So she blows out all the candles in our house and barricades my cousins and I in her bedroom. She takes this old toy gun and stands by the window, opens the window, and yells, "Ntlogeleng! Leave me alone!" The car drives off. My cousins and I say to her, what if they actually had guns? What were you going to do? And she says, with a shaky voice, no one else can decide when I stop. This is what I want to do, and I will not be intimidated. And so I go into my third pageant, galvanized by my mother's strength. These 13-year-olds and 14-year-olds that I'm competing with are doing push-ups before we practice. They compare muscles. They sort of start to walk a little bit more like male models. And one of them looks at me and he's like, this is not for girls. I still don't tell my mother. And on the day of that pageant, I steal a little bit of my mother's Elizabeth Arden perfume to strengthen myself. I put a little bit of Vaseline on my non-existent muscles to sort of look a bit strong. And I stand on the edge of the hall where we're walking, and I see the audience. And my mother's words come back to me. You don't know how to be in front of people. This is going to be so difficult for you. But I've already committed. Stand on the edge. The music is playing. And I am wearing my father's pants, black trousers, a black shirt, and my velvet jacket. I look a little bit like a baby Undertaker, but it's fine. I take a deep breath. And then I start walking. But as I'm about to move, the organizer yanks off my glasses. And he says they don't go with my look. And so I'm walking, blurry-eyed, terrified, scowling and trying to look like a man and thinking, how did I end up here at this most unglamorous place? It's time to announce the winners. They start with the second prince. Someone has mentioned. First prince, Lebohang Mogashwa. I've come in second place. I'm standing in front of all these people and I immediately weep. At first, it looks like tears of joy, but I cry so much that it's clear that I am crushed. I mean, one would think that with everything that was going on, I would be relieved just to be, you know, one of the top three. But I had invested so much. And then I noticed that everyone could see that I was crying because I was hurt. So then I started asking for my glasses. I was like, oh no, I can't see. That's why I'm crying. I need my glasses. I mean, even today when I go back home, there are still people who are like, do you remember when you cried and you said you needed your glasses? But we all knew that you were mad because you didn't win. I go back home weeping. I go into my mother's bedroom

0: Because he didn't win. I go back home, weeping. I go into my mother's bedroom. She's working on her campaign, approving posters, deciding what she's going to wear on election day, wondering what else can be done to convince people that she can do the job. I finally tell her everything. I tell her how difficult it's been. I tell her that I thought I was doing this thing that was going to bring fun for me, but now I find myself so terrified. She listens to me, and then she says, "It's okay. You wanted to do something and you tried. You can cry. Cry as much as you want. But tomorrow, you will rise up and you will do something else. You can do a pageant that feels more fun. You can do ballroom dancing. Or you can keep telling stories to our trees and chickens. You will just do something else." A few weeks later, it's election day, and my mother is ready. She wears this giant, puffy, black and gold dress with a hat to match. She looks like she's going to her own pageant. And I'm excited. I think, well, if I didn't win, then at least my mother will win. And then later she comes back and she tells us how it went. She came in second, just like me, which was huge for an independent campaign. Yes. But she was still upset because she thought maybe having the position will help galvanize the work that she was already doing. She was upset. And she went to bed early. But true to her words, she woke up the next morning and she did something new. Along with the group that she was working with, they went on to organize and started an adult learning center in our village. They used empty land to plant food. And they didn't wait for our village to be noticed. They campaigned hard for our village to get electricity, and by 1997 we did. Yeah. And today I am not a beauty king or beauty queen, but I wake up every day and I write these narratives for film, TV, theater. And where no matter the genre, I write about these characters who always stand out and stand up. Thank you.
1: That was Lebo Mohashwa. He's the writer-producer of the Netflix drama Savage Beauty. He lives in Johannesburg with his soon-to-be husband, and he's producing a new series celebrating his childhood love of fabulous women doing terrible things. After her run for office, his mother Joyce successfully campaigned for their village to be electrified. And at her funeral in 2013, people eulogized her as the woman who brought light to their village. You can find out more about the Moth's global community workshops and Moth events all around the world by going to themoth.org. While you're there, you will also see a photo of Lebo in his pageantry finest. In a moment, our last story, a Kenyan woman redefines what's normal for girls.

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4: 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I'm Sarah Austin Jeunesse. We're listening to We Rise, recorded live at a moth night in South Africa, produced in partnership with the Gates Foundation at the University of Johannesburg. Here again is the host of the night, Lebo Mashile.
5: For our last story, we travel all the way to Kenya. 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
6: I'm the firstborn in a family of six girls. And I was born to an adventurous mother and a very reserved father. They made an amazing couple, I tell you that. And so my mom used to push me to do things that in my village and tribe were not normal for girls. This one time my cousin Tony came to visit and he was picking berries up a tree. And my mom told him, don't give her those berries. No, because I was waiting down there. And she was like, Wamaitha, can you go up there and get the berries yourself? And she assisted me to ride bikes. I was skating in the mud in broken basins. I was playing football. And that in my tribe was termed as Wanjakehe. That is too much of a boy to be a girl. And the villagers were talking, she's messed up goods. She's messed her reproductive system. She's not okay. She's not a girl. At the age of 5, we got our first second-born sister, and I became a mother and a nanny. For those of us who want to be honest, in the African village, and I was carrying them on my back. And 11 years later, I had raised 5 girls. I became their caretaker. But to the extent that they fall sick, and instead of calling their mother, they would call me. And that was a huge thing. It actually led me to become a doctor. Because then I realized that I wanted to take care of children. That I wanted to ensure they have a chance to live. Because of the love that I had given my sisters and they had given me back. Fast forward to when I'm 19, I go to med school. First day I'm in the morgue. And I faint. So I call my mom. And she's like, did anybody else faint? I'm like, no. She's like, can you go back to class and learn, Elizabeth? And at that point, I realized that not only was there the spirit of adventure or the thrill for it, but she was also pushing me to get and achieve whatever I wanted to achieve. Unexpectedly, at 23, she died. And my dad had died 4 years earlier. So I was the actual mother and provider to my 5 sisters. And I was in med school, I was hustling, and I was taking care of them. It was not easy. But you know, we had to go through life, right? We weren't giving up. And we didn't have any boys to fight for us, so we had to be the boys. So at 26, my second born sister then is 21. She's able to take care of the girls. I'm done with med school. I'm posted to northeastern Kenya. It's the hardest place to work. At that time, there was Al-Shabaab. There was militia. There was insecurity at the amber level. But then they also had the poorest health indicators. They had the highest levels of maternal mortalities and the highest levels of neonatal mortalities. And I was sharp. I was the best in my class. I have my name in the University of Nairobi's board in 2005 as the best med student. And I was like, I want to go there. One, for the adventure of it. Maybe I might find love in the desert. But also to know how they live. And I also wanted to make a difference. I wanted to save the lives of those children and save the lives of those women and ensure that they don't die for something that can be prevented. So I reported a day earlier. That's how excited I was. I was given a big house as the district medical officer and I had neighbors and all that. And I started programs that would take services closer to the people. Those are pastoralists. They don't most of the time come to the health facilities. So I needed to get to them where they were. But I didn't find love. Not there. We used to go for seminars though. And, you know, not in the desert. In the towns, I found this young guy at the age of 28. And I think I fell in love. Distance though was a challenge. Maybe kept me grounded sort of. I was worried about being too adventurous and losing him, but I was there and we fell in love. At 30, in my tribe, if you're not married, people talk. And I didn't have my mother or father to fight for me this time. And the rumors came back. She's spoiled goods. Her reproductive system, remember? Remember what she used to do when she was young? This is the repercussions of that. I had to get married. So I got married to that guy. I didn't date too many men. That one guy. Lucky me, huh? So I got married. And soon after, we got my firstborn son. And 3 months in, I was okay. I was waking up, feeding the baby, clothing him. I had a nanny though. You know, baby language and stuff. I don't even know if he understood. But at 4 months, I was done. Not because I don't love my son. I do. But I was empty. I was very empty. I was not fulfilled, if I may say. I needed to go back to work. So I talked to my husband and he says, okay, short distances, don't put yourself in the line of danger. And I did that and, you know, short trips, I'm back home, I'm seeing them and I got pregnant again. And this time I think I was rushing against time. They say at 35, risky pregnancy, right? Oh, thank medicine. Now that is not a challenge. But then I was rushing so that I can get them babies before 35. So second born comes, same routine, 3 months in. But at the fourth month, I am completely done. I'm borderline postpartum depression. I love that guy. I love those kids. But there's this emptiness in my chest. And I'm looking at my kids. They are privileged. They have everything. And their kids somewhere are dying. And I would be making a difference in their lives. I would be saving them. I kind of felt like a disciple that God was pushing to make sure that I take care of them. So at 4 a.m., I woke up my husband. And I told him, I can't do this anymore. It felt like it was the end of a marriage. I was angry at him, angry at the nanny. I sort of wasn't okay, you know. And he just told me, Wamaitha, go back to sleep. We are not having this conversation now. Well, when he calls me by my traditional name, I know it's serious, huh? Women. So I zip it and go back to sleep and wait for an appropriate time, not 4 a.m. So that evening he comes home. And we have this intense conversation. But at the end of it, he says, I know you're happiest when you're working. But I will ask you one thing. Don't love your work more than you love me and your kids. And don't put yourself in the line of danger. So 1 year later, I'm going back to Garissa to take vaccines. And like 3 months before, KMTC had been attacked by Al-Shabaab. And so everything there was chaos. But there was a measles outbreak and over 100 children had died. And I couldn't sleep at night. It felt like it was my cause. So I went to Garissa. The locals didn't want to go there. Everything was in the amber. But who is like me? Adventurers. The thrill, but also the desire to ensure that those children are taken care of. And I knew I could. So I look for a solution. I tell the county director, get me guards, get me escort cars. And he gets me policemen and we are on our way. These guys are strong, man. They got these vests, these guns and all. And I'm thinking, I'm very safe. Huh? And I ask them, how is the Al-Shabaab issue? They say, we've handled them. We've had a few incidences, but I think we're okay. You know, it's not as bad as it was. And we make idle talk. But 50 minutes in, and I hear this loud noise, so loud. And a few seconds later, another loud noise shatters the glass. And at that point, People are yelling. But there's this one policeman is shouting, "We are under attack. It's an ambush. Get down. Get down." And I'm in the back seat of a Land Cruiser. And you know, the driver's seat and the back seat and my feet over there, like this big mass. I wasn't squeezed. I actually felt safe. It's like they were protecting me in sorts. And then the car stops. Everyone is down. They're shooting back. And at that point, my life is flashing in front of me. The choices I've made. The decisions I've made. There's nothing as hard as knowing you're about to die. And then your husband is going to marry someone who will choose whether to love your children or not. So a few minutes later, this policeman tells me, "Get down, Lisa, madam, get down. They're shooting the car. The bullets are going through the car. They're really low. They'll get you. Get." I can't move. I'm frozen. I can't stand. I am, my fear took over. So they pull me down and put me on the ground. And one of them lies on top of me. I think they are worried I run, you know, because you don't know what a scared person would do. And at that point, a bullet brushes my hair. And I've had enough. And the adventure, the thrill, the desire to take care of those babies, I black out. I have nothing more to give. I'm done. And I wake up an hour later. And we are in the car. I don't know how they got me in the car. I'm heavy though. So I don't know how they do that. But they do it. And we are headed not to Garissa, but towards Lagdera. And in my mind, I'm like, what? Why would you be going towards more danger? And they tell me we lost one of our own. So it cannot be in vain. We have to complete this mission. I rant. I'm angry. But I'm defeated. Because honestly, I think we need to complete the mission as well. So I go quiet. And we get to Lagdera. And when we get there, we take the vaccines. The joy on the faces of the healthcare providers. The children that came to receive us. Made me temporarily forget I almost lost my life. We get back to Garissa and I'm in this room alone and I break down. My wealth can't stop. And at that point I say, I won't do this again. I'm going to love my husband. I'm going to love my babies and I'm going to be near them to take care of them. So we go home and I tell my husband that I have decided to not go back to the danger zones. And he says, that's weird, because you're happiest when you're at work. He thought he didn't like me working. But well, I didn't want to dive into that conversation. So I stayed home, and then 8 months in, I'm not okay. And we can never have a happy moment in that house. And he tells me, just go back to work, you know, just go back to work. We can't live like this. So I make a call, and I'm back to work. But this time I choose how I work and I go to the field 40% of my time and 60% of it I'm at home and I'm able to take care of them and protect them and love on them. And what I've learned is that a strong woman is a woman who knows when to stop, when to pause and reflect, and when to actually strike a balance, because we also need to live a full life. Thank you very much.

0: ¡Woo! Lisa Muchoki.
1: Lisa Muchoki is still navigating these two worlds. She says, balancing the heavy, vital work of health systems leadership with the chaotic, beautiful energy of a house full of kids and animals is exactly what keeps me grounded right now. Here's our host, Lebo Mashile, to close us out.
0: Joburg, you have been spectacular. Performing for you is like a hug for the soul. We love you so much. We love how animated you are. We love the way you listen. We love the way you don't listen when you listen even. The way you're on stage with everybody, you rock. You fill us up, and we hope that these stories have filled you up. Go well, good night, God bless, and thank you.
1: That's it for this episode of the Moth Radio Hour. Thank you for listening, and we hope you'll join us next time.

The live host of this episode of the Moth Radio Hour was Lebo Mashile. Lebo is an award-winning poet, author, producer, and actress. The radio show was produced by me, Jay Allison, and Sarah Austin Jeunesse, who also hosted along with Lebo. And she directed the stories in the show along with Jennifer Hickson. Co-producer is Vicky Merrick, associate producer Emily Couch. The live event was produced by Haley Evans and Chris Beluyet. The Moth's leadership team includes Gina Duncan, Christina Norman, Marina Cluche, Jordan Cardinale, Caledonia Cairns, Kate Keller, Suzanne Rust, Sarah Jane Johnson, and Patricia Urena. Moth stories are true as remembered and affirmed by the storytellers. Our theme music is by The Drift. Other music in this hour from Kuroko, Blue Dot Sessions, and Percussions. 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
1: A group of US states are coming for Meta. They have taken the social media corporation to court in California, accusing it of deliberately targeting children on their Instagram and Facebook platforms and misleading the public about the risks.
0: The head of the English Premier League gives us his take on Gianni Infantino's doomed plans for the future of the World Cup.
2: I don't think the FIFA should be ever contemplating selling off a stake in the World Cup. They're a not-for-profit organisation. They should really be holding that competition in trust for the future of football.
1: And we'll go to Kyiv for the latest about a political row between Ukraine's government and the sacked former defence minister. That's coming up after this bulletin of the latest World News.
3: BBC News with Roisin Hasty. The United States has suspended 50% tariffs on some Canadian goods that were due to come into force about now. President Trump said a deal had been reached and that the measures would be paused for 3 days, subject to documents being finalised. Takara Small is a journalist with Canada's CBC in Toronto.
4: 3 days for the Canadian government and the US government to come to an agreement. I will say that Canadians themselves are on edge. You know, obviously Trump has often said things publicly that haven't come to fruition behind the scenes, but a 50% tariff would hurt Canadian small businesses as well as consumers. This is something that would hurt an economy that just recently as well had a slight recession, a little bit of a quarterly pullback.
3: Goods worth some $20 billion a year would have been affected by the tariffs. The Canadian Prime Minister Mark Carney said there was still important work to be done. In a trial that could shape the future of social media, a court in California has heard claims Meta intentionally hooked a generation of children on Facebook and Instagram. Nearly 30 US states are seeking changes to the platforms and financial penalties, amounting to hundreds of billions of dollars. Meta strongly denies the accusations. An Australian woman who killed three relatives by feeding them a meal laced with poisonous mushrooms has begun an appeal against her murder conviction. Erin Patterson's lawyers say she didn't receive a fair trial last year. Our Australia correspondent Katie Watson reports.
5: Patterson's team has listed seven grounds for appeal, beginning by arguing that the trial had been compromised after jurors were put in a hotel during deliberations, where prosecutors, a key witness, and media also happened to be staying. Then they moved on to mobile phone data evidence and internet sightings of death caps, which they say shouldn't have been included, as there was no proof Erin Patterson had seen those mushrooms online. Tomorrow, the prosecution will outline why they believe she should never be released from prison.
3: South Korea has announced that its current military exercises with the United States will finish 6 days earlier than planned. They'll also be reduced in size. President Trump had ordered the drills to be scaled back. He called them inappropriate and hostile to North Korea. Here's our Seoul correspondent, Jake Kwon.
6: It took months to prepare the exercise involving 18,000 South Korean troops and a dozen other American allies. But it will suddenly end in 2 days. The field training will be reduced while the two militaries scramble to iron out the details. Mr. Trump said the decision was based on his great relationship with North Korea's leader, but also voiced his frustration at South Korea's refusal to help the U.S. with the Iran war. North Korea has yet to respond to Mr. Trump's gesture.
3: World News from the BBC. The world's biggest humanoid robot manufacturer, Unitree Robotics, has made a commanding stock market debut in Shanghai. Its shares soared by more than 500%. The Chinese company has drawn global attention for its creations, with its latest supposedly able to run faster than the former Jamaican sprinter Usain Bolt. Unitree's boom has strengthened China's position in the global market for robots and the AI models that power them. The United Nations has warned that the increasing use of drone warfare is placing civilians and aid workers in danger. In a new report, the UN says armed drones killed 80 civilians in Ukraine in April alone. Meanwhile, in Sudan, 80% of civilian deaths this year have been attributed to the machines. At least 9 people have been killed in a hotel fire in the Indian city of Kolkata. 6 others were injured in the blaze, which began in the early hours of the morning. Local media reports say all of the dead were from Bangladesh and had travelled to Kolkata for medical treatment. A new report has found women make up nearly 70% of all global healthcare workers, but are severely underrepresented in leadership roles. Joe McFadden has more details.
7: Women make up more than 80% of all nurses worldwide, but account for less than half of doctors. Similar patterns were observed across dentistry and pharmacy, where women were more likely to work as assistants than as dentists or pharmacists, while 90% of community health workers and all 97% of midwives are women. The study also found that the global healthcare workforce nearly tripled between 1990 and 2023, with women driving most of that growth, but an estimated 34 million healthcare workers were still needed to achieve moderate universal health coverage, a key World Health Organization goal.
3: BBC News.
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1: Coming up on the program, a mega trial against the social media giant Meta opens in the US. 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
8: We start this hour in California. Meta, the makers of Facebook and Instagram, is in court accused of getting children hooked on social media, causing mental health problems such as severe anxiety. 29 U.S. states have made the claim in a California court as they sue the corporation for billions of dollars. The trial is being called social media's big tobacco moment. While Meta denies the allegations, parents and families outside the landmark trial in Oakland, California, talked of lives cut short at the hands of social media platforms, they allege, including those owned by Meta, like Instagram and Facebook.
9: I'm here today because my daughter should still be alive. Anna Lee was 18 years old. She was a rural Colorado farm girl. She loved her family, but behind my daughter, we knew and loved, she was fighting a battle we could not see, a battle within the world of social media.
10: Emmy didn't want to die. She loved her family. She loved her pets. She loved her life. What she could not survive was the hopelessness and the helplessness that was created and amplified by the design choices that Meta put in front of her.
11: This wasn't an accident. My son did not take his life. It's a design choice, a company that builds its platforms to maximize a child's engagement. Click after click, at the cost of the child's safety.
12: Our children should have grown up. Instead, we are left to speak for them. Let theirs be the last childhoods sacrificed to silence and inaction.
8: Some parents there speaking outside the court. And we're now joined by the BBC's tech correspondent, Lily Jamali, who's in San Francisco. So Lily, tell us about how day one went.
13: Day one was action-packed. The courtroom was full. It was shoulder to shoulder in several of the rows. And what we heard were opening statements from both the states and from Meta. So California Deputy Attorney General Megan O'Neill started things off this morning in front of jurors talking about how she felt that Meta had hid the truth about the potential harms that platforms like Instagram and Facebook pose to children and teens. And she tried to draw a contrast between the public statements that we've heard from people like Mark Zuckerberg, the head of Meta, trying to reassure the public that these platforms are as safe as they can be versus what internal documents showed, internal surveys and research showed about what young people, in particular, kids between the ages of 13 and 15 were experiencing on the platform, trying to show that they were well aware of issues like bullying, people seeing images that included violence and nudity, and that it was not a small proportion, according to Ms. O'Neill, of these young people who were seeing those types of images. When it was Meta's turn, they painted a very different picture, tried to paint Meta as a very transparent company that has taken that internal research and spun it into tools that help make these platforms safer, that help, for example, young people do better time management on these platforms. And what we also saw from them was an attempt to sort of soften the potential impact that internal emails among employees at Meta are likely to have on jurors.
8: And this is not the first case against Meta of this nature, but how significant is it that this time round there are so many U.S. states involved?
13: I think it's significant. We have 29 states, and this case is being led by California, New Jersey, Colorado, and Kentucky. You know, just politically speaking, those states are pretty disparate when you look at where they lay on the political spectrum. States that, like California, that would be considered more liberal, states like Kentucky that are considered more conservative. But what we're seeing is a united front being presented, because tech, as is so often the case with tech issues, especially the way that tech interfaces with young people, they're often able to put those political differences aside, and that's what we're seeing here. I think there's significant legal firepower when you have this many states with the resources that they have bringing a case like this.
8: And very briefly, what should we expect next?
13: So today we actually got into our first witness who will continue on the stand tomorrow. It's a man named Arturo Bejar. He is a whistleblower who was at the company at Meta when it was Facebook, left and came back because of what he was seeing with his own kids and how they were experiencing harms on Instagram. He says he brought concerns that he saw to the highest levels of the company and was ignored. We're going to continue to hear from him tomorrow.
8: Many thanks. Lily Jamali there, our tech correspondent, reporting from day one of this landmark trial. And Meta has consistently denied allegations that it has failed teens, including claims in this case that it deliberately designed its platforms to be addictive and breached child privacy laws. In a statement, the company spokeswoman said, "We strongly disagree with these allegations and are confident the evidence will show our long-standing commitment to supporting young people."
1: It's Newsday on the BBC World Service, and in Nairobi, James and Isaac in London. Isaac's got the sports.
14: Yeah, Senegal have a new manager, Patrick Vieira. He takes over from Pap Chow. It's not clear when he will start, but the Senegalese Football Federation announced the deal, saying the appointment reflects its desire to strengthen its high-level technical staff. We're going to hear from a former Senegalese player a little bit later on in the show on the appointment of the former Arsenal and World Cup winning captain. The chief executive, Barcelona, have announced the signing of Spanish superstar Rodri from Manchester City. The 2024 Ballon d'Or winner joins for $88 million, fresh from leading Spain to their second World Cup. Bayern Munich midfielder Jamal Musiala says he's being treated for a neurological dysfunction after collapsing for a second game in 4 days. The Germany star collapsing on Saturday in a friendly against Heidenheim, and on Tuesday had another episode after on social media he moved to allay fears, saying he'd been diagnosed with a temporary brief but easily treatable seizure and self-destruction. Those are the words used by the chief executive of English Premier League, to describe and criticise FIFA president Gianni Infantino's plans to sell off stakes in the World Cup. Richard Masters said World Football's governing body had delivered a self-inflicted wound and said the English Football Association was right to withdraw support for Mr. Infantino and that a unity candidate is now needed to lead FIFA. He was speaking to the BBC's sports editor Dan Rowan ahead of the start of the new Premier League season on Friday.
15: For 3 weeks, FIFA president Gianni Infantino has been at the heart of an unprecedented civil war in world football. The fallout from his shelved plan to sell off stakes in the World Cup to private investors, leaving him clinging to power. And today, another of the game's most powerful figures had his say.
16: It's a problem of FIFA's making. This is a self-inflicted wound.
2: They are the people, the organisation that has pressed the self-destruct button. And the consequence of that flow into now into the solutions that need to be found.
16: The FA has withdrawn its support for the FIFA president. The Prime Minister has said he should go. UEFA want him to step down. What do you think about Gianni Infantino?
2: Well, we fully support the FA and the position they have come to with Gianni. I don't think that FIFA should be ever contemplating selling off a stake in the World Cup. They're a not-for-profit organisation. They should really be holding that competition in trust for the future of football. So I think it's a bad idea, and the FA have taken the right position with regards to Gianni.
15: Thanks to the record funding FIFA has handed out under his leadership, Infantino retains plenty of support in Africa and South America and seems intent on standing for re-election for a fourth term next year, despite three confederations wanting him to stand down.
2: That's, I think, a recipe for division and sasses. And that's not what the top of the game needs. So a new candidate needs to emerge with a different offer that can hopefully provide some unity amongst the confederations and national associations of voting the president.
15: The recent World Cup was the biggest ever, featuring 48 teams for the first time, and Infantino has said a 64-team tournament should now be considered, but Masters is no fan.
2: Any further expansion of the World Cup means an erosion of the domestic calendar. It means the top players, many of whom play in the Premier League, will have to play more games. The only benefit it's got going for it is the fact that it creates some symmetry. So, but I wouldn't be supportive of a further expansion of the World Cup.
15: Meanwhile, just a month since the World Cup finished, the Premier League is about to get underway again.
17: And Arsenal are crowned champions of England.
15: For many in the sport, it'll be a welcome distraction to the division that currently engulfs the wider game.
14: That's the BBC's Dan Rowan there, speaking to the Premier League Chief Executive, Richard Masters.
8: Isaac, many thanks. Let's turn to business now. The world's largest maker of humanoid robots made its stock market debut in Shanghai today, with its shares soaring by more than 600% in early trading. The company is Unitree Robotics, probably best known for robots that can dance, perform martial arts, and even do backflips. Maura Fogarty joins us now. This seems like a pretty spectacular first day of trading for the company.
18: Yeah, and well, who wouldn't want their shares to be trading up around 500% right now? At one point in the trading this morning, the shares were up by more than 600%. So let me give you some real kind of dollar figures to put it in context. The offering price was about $22. That's what it had priced its shares at on the first day of trading. It went up to as high as $163 per share at one point. So it just shows you the optimism and the demand for shares of Unitree, but more importantly, the interest and the demand and optimism for China's robotics sector overall. Unitree is a relatively small company. I mean, although it's the biggest maker of humanoid robots in China, in the context of other kind of companies in China, other AI or tech related companies, it's still relatively small. But, and it's also pretty young, it's only about 10 years old, but it gained a lot of kind of free press and coverage around it because at the Spring Gala, which is what China calls its Lunar New Year festival, they had displays of these robots doing martial arts, dancing, and like you said, doing the backflips as well.
8: And very briefly, what does this listing signify about China's robotics industry?
18: Right. It tells us that China is very serious and is putting money behind its efforts, right, to become a global powerhouse in AI. And that strategic competition with the U.S. is real and indeed there. So don't forget, earlier this month, we had a listing, earlier in the year, from the chip maker, CXMT. They also did very well. China's trying to become a bigger player in the advanced semiconductor space. Still got some ways to go, but trying. And now robotics as well.
8: Many thanks. Maura Fogarty there on our business desk.
1: Ukraine and Russia are still slugging it out on the ground in eastern Ukraine, with the two sides increasingly relying on drones to target each other's forces. Despite some fierce fighting, there has been limited changes in positions on the ground. Now, increasingly, Ukraine is looking to long-range missile and drone attacks on targets deep inside Russia to try to put pressure on President Putin. The increase in drone warfare and other technological innovations were pioneered by Mikhailo Fedorov, who was appointed and then recently sacked as defence minister following tensions with other defence chiefs. Now, Mr. Fedorov has posted a video online criticising governance in Ukraine and demanding elections. So let's speak to our Ukraine correspondent Dan Johnson in Kyiv. What exactly is the former defence minister saying?
19: Well, this is a blistering critique of Ukraine's governance, the way that the state and therefore the war is run. It does not name President Volodymyr Zelensky, but it is a damning criticism of the government that he has led for the past 6 years here, and a call for a cleanup of corruption and fresh elections. The sacked defense minister says to rebuild trust between citizens and state and to restore hope among the people. He said democracy was not a peacetime luxury, that it could not be held hostage by Russia. He said we are fighting precisely because we want to remain a free European state. He said people cannot endlessly live in a state where they do not understand why certain decisions are made. It's not explicitly stated, but perhaps he's hinting at the decision to remove him from his position. He's had widespread support. There have been weekly protests on the streets in Kyiv since his sacking, asking for him to either be restored to that job or given another senior position. He's not explicitly said that he would run in this election, but I think we can take this as a sign that he's got big ambitions. He senses that public support and he wants serious changes in the top of Ukrainian government.
1: I think President Zelensky's position has always been that it's simply not possible to hold elections while the country is at war, dealing with the daily challenges of fighting off the Russian invaders. Is it likely then that that stance will continue?
19: Yes, I would expect so. The president's relying on the constitution and the law that says while ever martial law is in place, elections cannot happen. They are 2 years overdue now, and it is a question that some people have been asking. The president's faced opposition to the decision to sack the defense minister, to some of the other appointments he's made, to some of the strategic decisions that he has taken about the course of this war, about those stresses and strains, the twists and turns in his relationship with the American president and with other world leaders. So there have been growing questions about whether Volodymyr Zelensky is the right man to continue waging this war. Mikhailo Fedorov seems to suggest that change is needed, and that's not just in how the war is run, but also to root out corruption. He said that was a problem that was denying the military its equipment and supplies that were needed. He talked of the main problem running much deeper. He said the old system too often lives by its own rules. It protects itself. It fears change. He referred to people who risk their lives on the front line while someone in the rear is stealing from the war effort. He talked about businesses that pay taxes only to see law enforcement applied inconsistently. He said when a talented individual cannot change the system because they aren't one of us. Again, not named, but I think we can guess who he means.
1: One of the interesting things here is that a typical attack line against President Zelensky over the last few years, coming from Russians, also some politicians, particularly Republican politicians in the US, has been he's not democratic, he won't hold elections. It does seem fascinating to hear it coming then from within very high political circles within Ukraine. So that perhaps reflects a certain wider unease with President Zelensky?
19: Yeah, I think those questions have been there and have been growing. The protests in support of Mikhailo Fedorov were large initially. They've dropped off a bit, but there are still people out on the streets at least once a week in support of him. He is the first major figure to actually make this call. The rest of Ukrainian politics had accepted the state of martial law and the restrictions, the limitations that that imposed, and the reality of trying to stay united to focus all their efforts on the war. Clearly, Mikhailo Fedorov feels, whether in his own interests or in the wider interests of Ukraine, that things have got to the point now where something has to change. He's calling for a widespread change in the system.
1: Dan Johnson, a correspondent in Ukraine, joining us live there from Kyiv. Thanks very much to him.
8: Now, women involved in an alleged drugging case in France have told the BBC Global Women that delays to justice have left them feeling victimized a second time. Christiane Negre, a former senior civil servant, is accused of drugging 248 women during job interviews at the Ministry of Culture. Nola McGovern reports.
13: She said, did you know Mr. Negro was conducting an experiment on you?
20: Une expérience.
18: This is what a detective asked Marie-Hélène 2 years after a job interview with a French government official that took a humiliating turn.
21: I've come down to the canal with Marie-Hélène. The canal is wide and green, and the leaves of a horse chestnut tree drape down into the water, providing some much-needed shade on this very hot day. This beautiful setting, however, is in stark contrast to the dreadful experience that Marie-Hélène went through just close to here.
13: It was an interview that started quite normally. He suggested that we continue the interview outside while walking. Quite quickly during this walk, I felt an urge to urinate.
18: Police say Christiane Negre spiked her coffee with powerful diuretics, triggering an urgent need to urinate, then led her away from toilets.
13: The urge started to become unbearable, to the point that I had tears streaming down my cheeks from pain. I couldn't hold back and I urinated on myself with a terrible feeling of humiliation.
18: For years, she blamed herself, until a detective revealed she was one of nearly 250 women police say Negre targeted.
20: Ils ont retrouvé dans son ordinateur un tableau.
13: They found an Excel table on his computer, which was called Experiments P, in which he noted the time the medication was administered, description of the urine stream, description of underwear. And then she pulled out a binder, and I see photos of women's legs taken under the table. And then she says to me, do you recognize yourself? I was in shock.
20: J'étais en état de choc.
18: Negre was placed under investigation for charges including drugging and sexual assault. He declined the BBC's request for comment. While the allegations against Christiane Negre remain untested in court, it is one of several high-profile cases about alleged drugging that have sparked a national debate in France. A new scheme being piloted gives women direct access to toxicology testing if they fear they've been drugged.
21: I've come to Garches Hospital campus in a leafy suburb of Paris to meet with Professor Jean-Claude Alvarez. Professor Alvarez is a toxicology expert, and I've come to his lab to find out just how effective tests are to prove diuretic drugging.
22: Here we are in our lab. We identify more than 400 molecules in blood, urine, viscera, and hair, of course.
18: In just 6 months, 200 women have sought direct testing at this Paris lab.
22: Each envelope is one hair case. This is an example of hair, of a strand of hair that we can receive. We receive a lot, many strands every day in order to make a test. This is the results. With the two peaks here, it's positive sample.
18: Results from this lab can be vital evidence in court. But with new drugs circulating online, Professor Alvarez is having to cast the net ever wider to identify them. Meanwhile, the wheels of justice are turning slowly. 7 years after the investigation into Christiane Negre began, no trial date has been set. The BBC asked the French police, judiciary and government about the criticism of their handling of the case, but they did not respond. A decade on, Marie-Hélène says she still suffers from nightmares and urinary problems. By speaking out, she hopes to cast off the years of shame that she felt over what happened that day.
13: I actually need people to know what happened to me and what happened to us. It's a small way to tell myself not to be ashamed or to hide.
8: That report by the BBC's Nuala McGovern. And you've been sending your messages on some of the stories that we've covered for you this morning. On Ukraine, Kai Wilson says that any kind of political uproar in Ukraine is unwelcome at a time when unity is needed to galvanize the country in support of the war against Russia. And Mystic in George Brooks says that the former defense minister never called for elections when he was part of the extended administration and wonders why now. 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
0: Meta's lawyers are in federal court to defend against accusations from four state attorneys general that its social media platforms are designed to hook children.
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0: Meta denies the allegations. We'll have analysis on the next morning edition from NPR News.
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8: Hello, welcome to Newsday on the BBC World Service with James Copnall in London and Anne Soy in Nairobi.
1: We'll hear from Durban, where Southern African nations are meeting, and look at the challenges the region faces, including the contentious issue of migration.
8: And football, French football legend and World Cup winner Patrick Vieira has been appointed as coach of Senegal. First, this news.
3: BBC News with Roisin Hasty. The United States has suspended 50% tariffs on some Canadian goods that were due to come into effect today. President Trump said a deal had been reached and that the measures would be paused for 3 days, subject to documents being finalised. The Canadian Prime Minister Mark Carney said there was still important work to be done. In a trial that could shape the future of social media, a court in California has heard claims Meta intentionally hooked a generation of children on Facebook and Instagram. Meta denies the allegations. An Australian woman who killed three relatives by feeding them beef Wellington laced with poisonous mushrooms has begun an appeal against her murder convictions. Erin Patterson's lawyers argue she didn't receive a fair trial last year. Ukraine's ousted Defence Minister Mykhailo Fedorov, whose sacking last month prompted mass protests, has called for elections. In a video posted online, Mr. Fedorov said Ukraine was facing a crisis of governance and corruption. The United Nations has warned that the increasing use of drone warfare is placing civilians and aid workers in danger. In a new report, the UN says armed drones killed 80 civilians in Ukraine in April alone. South Korea has announced that its current military exercises with American forces will finish 6 days earlier than planned. President Trump had ordered the drills to be scaled back, calling them inappropriate and hostile to North Korea. The world's biggest humanoid robot manufacturer, Unitree Robotics, has made a commanding stock market debut in Shanghai. Its shares soared by more than 500%. A new report has found women make up nearly 70% of all global healthcare workers, but are severely underrepresented in leadership roles. The study in the Lancet Medical Journal says men still hold the majority of senior management positions. BBC News.
8: Many thanks for that summary. Hello and welcome to Newsday on the BBC World Service. We're coming to you live from Nairobi with me, Anne Soy, and from London with James Copnall. And over the next half hour, we'll hear from Malawi's second vice president on anti-illegal migrant protests in South Africa.
1: We'll also meet a photographer from the Democratic Republic of Congo documenting his home and everything going on there. And in sport, Patrick Vieira returns to his country of birth, Senegal, to head the men's football team. Isaac Fallon will bring us the details. As ever, we welcome your messages, perhaps on what would best sum up your home in a photo, or anything you hear on the programme. Our number for WhatsApp and texts is +44 77 86 20 50 85.
8: We begin this half hour in Southern Africa, where leaders of the regional bloc SADC, a regional bloc comprising of countries in the south of the continent, have attended a summit in Durban amid calls from local groups demanding the exit of undocumented migrants from the country. The heads of state agreed to hold a separate meeting to specifically address the question of migration. Well, I've been speaking to Malawi's second vice president, Enoch Kanzingeni, and I began by asking him what the key issues were for his country at the summit.
23: You know, first and foremost, it was the review of the political situation in the SADC region. We started with the political situation in the Eastern Democratic Republic of Congo, but also political situation in the Republic of Madagascar, in the Republic of Mozambique, and the other areas. Indeed, the issue of migration was touched and it was briefed to the summit by South Africa. on what is happening, what measures they are taking. So every head of state was satisfied, and we were so happy with the briefing.
8: What is it that satisfied Malawi with regard to how the situation was handled?
23: The South African government is going to organize a migration summit where all issues are going to be discussed, not only in South Africa, but we first and foremost will look at the region, because there is migration from Malawi to Zambia, Zambia to Malawi, to Zimbabwe, to South Africa. But mainly what triggered this is what happened in South Africa, which we called it xenophobia.
8: You call it xenophobia, and there were more protests outside the venue of the meeting. The protesters have said that they will intensify those protests, and they were calling for the heads of state to increase the number of illegal and irregular migrants who are in South Africa being repatriated back home. Is Malawi going to do that? You stopped on the 12th of August. You haven't been carrying out more voluntary repatriations. Is that going to resume?
23: You know, repatriation cannot be indefinite. I think we have done our part. Most of those who are stranded, they are back home now. They are resettling. The government will also have its own program of resettlement. So as far as Malawi government is concerned, I think it's now water under the bridge. We just have to move on.
8: But it is not for the protesters in South Africa. They say they still want to see more done. How is Malawi, the Malawi government, addressing it?
23: No, that is South African domestic issue. They are going to handle it.
8: The South African government in the past week said that it spent upwards of $18 million to support the repatriation program. And it was calling on regional governments to also cost share. How do you respond to that?
23: That we're just hearing in the social media. There's no official communication to the Malawi government on that one. As I said, we have done our part. What is remaining now is to make sure that those people who have come from South Africa, they have to be resettled so that they can start a new page in their lives.
8: And for the 56,000 or so Malawians who were repatriated, what happens now?
23: As I said, there will be a program to make sure that they are resettled back home, but most of them are resettling. Malawi is their home, it's where they come from. They are not foreigners. They used to come every year for holidays, so it's not something new whereby we should have a special program of resettlement. No, no, no. Most of them have settled already.
8: Going forward, what steps is the Malawi government taking to ensure that it addresses the problem that has now come to the surface of illegal migration?
23: You see, every government faces illegal migration. It's a matter of how you approach it. We have got programs. We have got our own policies how we handle migration. So it will not change.

0: how you approach it. We have got programs, we have got our own policies, how we handle migration. So it will not change because of what has happened in South Africa, no. We have our own way of doing things as Malawi.
1: But how will that stem illegal migration, seeing as it has become a big problem in the region?
0: You know that in Africa, we have got free movement of people. So you can't control people moving from one country to the other. That will happen no matter what you can do. That's why we talk about African integration. One people, one Africa. One Africa, one people.
1: But how do you ensure it is happening within legal frameworks, that there is no irregular migration?
0: Every country has to enforce its own laws, but the laws should have a human face to make sure that every citizen should be protected. It doesn't matter where that person is coming from, but at the same time, they have to enforce their immigration laws.
1: And how do you address the loopholes that have allowed such huge numbers of undocumented Malawians to leave the country and settle in South Africa?
0: My sister, this is not new. Malawians started going to South Africa in the 1800s. Mind you, that region was one before these borders which were created by the colonial masters. You can't stop people moving from one country to the other. You cannot be chaining people, said you can't move. There's free movement of people everywhere in the world. Some people are going by buses, some people are flying, so it's normal. So there's no special law that can be stopping people from moving from one country to the other. But what should happen is people should make sure they have got proper documents.
1: There are those who still travel without the right documents. So what is the role of enforcement and how is Malawi dealing with it, with the enforcement to ensure that migration is legal?
0: We make sure that every person who is leaving the country should have a passport. That's the most important thing. But you cannot control people who decided to leave the country without a passport.
1: So are you saying we should expect to see more illegal migration from Malawi?
0: We expect to see more illegal migration. But you cannot micromanage every citizen to say, where are you going? Why are you going there? Where is the document? You know that the African borders are porous. People, they don't use the actual immigration post. They can use any other route going into any other country.
1: Malawi's second Vice President Enoch Kanzingeni speaking to me a little earlier.
2: Now, today is World Photography Day, and this year's theme is home. But when your country is grappling with a severe humanitarian crisis, insecurity, and extreme poverty, what sort of images do you capture while protecting human dignity? Focus on Africa's presenter, Nkechi Ogbonna, has been speaking to Gertrude Ndebo, a Goma-based photographer who has spent years documenting conflict, environmental challenges, and, yes, daily life in the east of the Democratic Republic of Congo. Their conversation explores the growing influence of artificial intelligence in photography, ethical storytelling, and reporting from conflict zones. Nkechi started by asking him when he first picked up his camera to document his home.
3: I started photography during COVID. Before COVID, I was a filmmaker telling stories around my community. But in COVID, I get challenged to access and to move through my community. And that's how I switched to photography through the Congolese Conversation Project, which was like a collaboration around the pre-Kaminyak, which was like leading by Finbar O'Reilly and Fondation Kaminyak. So during the Congolese Conversation Project, the idea was like bring photographer from Congo, DRC, around the project to tell the story of COVID in DRC. So I was working in Goma with other colleagues, and it was a mentorship program because I was more filmmaker. So I think I learned more through my colleague.
4: You also went through the Congo in Conversation. How did that experience inform your decision to ensure telling stories from the Congo became paramount?
3: I'm Congolese, so I'm part of the community. So sometimes I can say I understand better the challenge around and the context around some stories I used to tell. So I'm on a good spot telling the story of my community because I'm telling it in the community perspective. It's not like I'm like parachute

0: in Goma, where I'm living, and start like try to understand quickly what is happening and tell a story. It's different because I'm part of that community. I've been seeing my community, how they are solving problem, fighting some challenge. So when I'm telling a story, it's like I'm part of that story. That is the difference.
1: But do you think there is something that a local journalist would see that a foreign photographer or photojournalist in this case would miss when they come to cover the events happening in the Congo?
0: In both ways. So as a local storytellers, we have that opportunity of access because it's home. We are speaking local languages. We know people around. So we have that plus one of access. For someone who are coming in, he will still have a new way to see our community. I hope it will be the right way to see our community and tell the story on a foreign perspective. Sometimes, because I'm living in Goma, I can see some situation as normal, but they are not normal. So someone coming in will say, this is not normal. I can tell this story. So it's both ways. We miss some stuff because it's home, and we have that opportunity of access because it's home also.
1: Right. And in your production, Living in the Misery of the Mines, I want us to talk a bit about that. How did you navigate the tension between documenting the environmental destruction that was taking place as a result of mining activities in the Congo and also representing communities whose livelihoods may also depend on this same mining activities?
0: Mining is not only about phone conflict. Sometimes about feeding kids back home, paying school fees, getting something in the table. So during the Living in Misery of Mining, the project was try to understand why people doing mining. But in the end of the day, you find in the field some huge industry around, and that is not leading by local communities. And for this project, I started in 2021 learning, trying to do research around another part of DRC, which is the northern part of DRC. No one talk about it because it's far from the hotspots of war around Goma. But that is a small village, but community are facing many challenges because since 2021, more foreigners start coming in and start doing gold. And for the community was like community forests. People have been living and depending on rivers flowing around village, because as you know, river in DRC, they are connecting village, forest, they're feeding communities around. So when people come and start cutting down trees, digging around, some pollution in the river, it's directly impact the community. I've been talking with like one person for the civil society during the project, and I took one drone shot. And when I was reviewing my picture, and he was like, I never see this impact on this scale. And for me, it was like, okay, now my photography is like helping community to understand. Now my friend, he's like one of people in the front zone fighting for the rights of community, dealing with government to find the right way to manage mining around the area in Howele.
1: All right, Ndebo, I want us to talk a bit about covering poverty, covering conflict and environmental devastation, which are some of the things that are peculiar, not just in the Congo, but across many other African countries. Now, how do you protect the dignity of the people whose stories you are covering, showing the impact of these situations on their livelihoods whilst ensuring that their human dignity is still protected?
0: I used to say as a photographer, I want to take pictures of people the way I want me also to be taken.
2: That's a pretty powerful statement there, I guess, from Gertjan Debo talking to Focus on Africa's and Nkechi Ogbonna. You can listen to a longer version of that conversation wherever you get your podcasts. And I've just been looking through some of Gertjan's photos. Really stunning stuff. And I guess dignity is a key word. There's one in particular I'm looking at. It's of a funeral, lots of crying people, and in the foreground, the sort of the picture of the person who has passed away, treated, I guess, with sensitivity, but the kind of the emotion of that everyday but tragic scene really coming through. Did you have a favorite or perhaps a photo that you think would really sum up Nairobi today?
3: Oh, well, just still on that website that goes by his name, Debo's name. I love the one with the gorillas, this family of gorillas, where you have presumably the mother surrounded by the young ones. They're really depicting another side of the DR Congo. But there's also the one with full of motorbike riders, which would very well fit in Nairobi, you know, the hustle economy here. People busy in the streets, they're called boda-boda riders. They're everywhere in every major city in the country. That would ideally depict home for me.
2: Yeah, I was just thinking about a picture that would sum up London. We've just had rain for the first time in over a month in London.
4: Months?
2: Yeah.
4: I'd say 2 months.
2: 2 months, you think?
4: Yeah.
2: I looked it up. I did my research, released AI, told me it was 40 days, but it feels like about a year.
4: I don't think I've seen rain since I got back from the World Cup.
2: Yeah.
4: So it's been a long time, and that's been almost, 2 months now?
2: Yeah, yeah. So I reckon parched, once green lawns, now yellow, would sum up London right now. And that was what you heard, complaining about the lack of rain, or perhaps joying, reveling in it, Isaac Fannin, who has sports news for us as well.
4: I'm a man who's very much used to rain, so welcome back, the rain. The chief executive of the Premier League, Richard Masters, has criticised FIFA president Gianni Infantino's failed plan to sell off stakes in its competition to private investors, saying the organisation has pressed the self-destruct button by delivering a self-inflicted wound. He's called for a new candidate for the FIFA presidency who could unify football.
5: We've got a situation at the moment where three of the confederations are sort of lined up, if you like, withdrawing their support for Gianni, and the other three they're supportive of, or the jury is out, and that's, I think, a recipe for division and sasses. Mm. And that's not what the top of the game needs. So a new candidate needs to emerge with a different offer that can hopefully provide some unity amongst the confederations and national associations of vote in the president.
4: Spain World Cup winner Rodri says he is ready to feel that excitement again after completing his move to Barcelona from Manchester City. The 2024 Ballon d'Or winner has signed a 4-year contract at the Nou Camp after Barcelona agreed to pay a fee in the region of $88 million.
6: Well, really happy to be here, of course. And my feelings are great, you know. Right now I'm completely a bit tired about the process, you know, because when everything is done. But right now, with the focus that this team can manage to win everything, right? I think we're signing players, we're creating a culture to win everything, to make a step forward to in Europe and keep doing in La Liga. So really happy to work with my teammates and to start working with them. But yeah, hoping that all the goals that are on our minds come into true at the end of the season. That's what everyone wants. So really, really happy about that.
4: Aston Villa have agreed a deal to sign West Ham defender Aaron Wan-Bissaka. The DR Congo right back will join on an initial loan deal with an obligation to buy at the end of the season. Bayern Munich midfielder Jamal Musiala says he's being treated for a neurological dysfunction after collapsing for a second game in 4 days. The German star collapsing on Saturday in a friendly against Heidenheim. And on Tuesday he had another episode after on social media. He moved to allay fears, saying he'd been diagnosed with a temporary brief but easily treatable absence seizures. In tennis, Venus Williams has been handed a singles wild card at the US Open at the age of 46, 29 years after she made that explosive debut where she made it to the final of the tournament. We're waiting to hear whether her sister, 44-year-old Serena, will get a wild card after she played singles at Wimbledon. In baseball, Japanese superstar Shohei Ohtani hit his 30th home run as the Dodgers beat the Colorado Rockies 7-6. It's Ohtani's sixth consecutive season with more than 30 home runs. And back to football now, because Senegal have appointed former Arsenal captain Patrick Vieira as head coach of the country's national association. Vieira was born in Dakar and he won the World Cup with France. He's coached clubs like Nice and Crystal Palace. And I spoke to former Senegal international Alassane Ndour and asked him how he felt about the appointment.
7: We heard about that news a couple of days ago. Yeah, and we heard that Patrick Vieira will going to sign his contract for Senegal. He signed 4 years contract with Senegal. So we know that Patrick Vieira used to be a very good player as a captain from Arsenal. and as a big player to France. He's a legend. And yeah, we are exciting to see how it's going to be in terms of coaching a team like Senegal, because we know that Senegal now actually we have a very big issue, very big problem in the squad. The last World Cup was a disaster after our bad result. So now let's see how it's going to be. So hopefully wish him a best wish. But I think that we have a lot to do to coach this this team, because we've got good players, we've got good facilities here in Senegal, and the team have a story, big story. We win 2 African Nation Cup, so yeah, I wish him to be successful with this team. But we have a lot to do.
4: I want to talk about that in a second, but I guess first things first. Does it feel like a little bit of a homecoming for Vieira, because obviously he was born in Senegal?
7: Yeah, he's born in Senegal, but he never played for Senegal team. He was born in here and then he was playing for French national team. But, you know, Patrick Vieira, I know that he's loved in with Senegal, because he was part of the creator of the academy, Jambas Academy. Okay. So he was one of the investors in this first big academy in Senegal. So he know about football in Senegal. So he love football in Senegal, because what he's earning here for months, I think it's not the best salary on his career, you know. But maybe he just love the project of coaching Senegal. That we are very happy to welcome him in here in Senegal, and wishing the best for him to success.
4: His history with Senegal is quite interesting as well, because not only was he born there, but, you know, one of the biggest shocks in World Cup history, he was one of the players when Senegal beat the then world champions France in their first ever World Cup game in I think 2002. You were part of the squad that beat this team in that opening game. Do you remember any meetings with him during that match? What was it like to play against him?
7: Yeah, I remember. So the light to play against them, it was to give them pressure, because at that time, you know, Patrick Vieira used to be a very talented player, very good player, technically, you know, physically, he was a big danger to this French team. So the issue for ourselves is was that to give him pressure, to not, you know, let him play the football he know how to play. So that was a highlight to play against him. So that was a great moment for us, because we won this game. That was a fabulous game. That was a historic game for us. And yeah, that was very good. So maybe it make him changing his mind to now come back to his roots and train the Senegalese national team.
4: Yeah, it really is funny how the world works, right? You know, because like you say, 2002, you have this moment, and now he's coaching the team that, you know, potentially got the biggest shock in World Cup history. What are the things that you think he needs to do to change things? You talk about the challenge he has, considering the way in which Senegal were knocked out of the World Cup by Belgium, you know, surrendering a 2-goal lead so late on.
7: Yeah, I think he have a lot to do. I think he's a man who has to show his leadership in this squad, because we've got a type of players, we've got experienced players, we've got young players, and he has to deal with this mixed between the experienced players and the young players. We've got a lot of young players improving themselves in the biggest club maybe in Europe, in the world. But now it's maybe time to give them more time to play with them, you know, because we need that energy. Mm. But I'm sure that if we give them more time, if we give them more responsibility and keep some of the experienced players like Kanage, Sadio Mane and Koulibaly, and keep them in the squad, maybe, you know, not play them every day, but keep them in the squad, you know, to keep carry on the young teams, maybe he can do very well for that.
2: Asala-san,
4: endure there. He mentioned that Patrick Vieira, James, had started this academy, Jambars, which is one of the first football academies in Senegal, something I didn't know anything about. And you've spoken to Vieira, haven't you, in your past career?
2: Yeah. Long while back, 20-odd years ago, I interviewed him at the Arsenal training ground about that, and he'd set it up. There's a guy called Jean-Marc Ajoviboku, who I think did a lot of the work behind it. But Vieira was the big name, and it was important to him, I think, because he felt, as well, of course, as French and a proud Frenchman who represented the French national team, he was very conscious of his roots in Senegal. I think he was 8 or 9 when he moved to Europe. And so it was part of, I guess, recognizing his origins, but also wanting to go back and help develop football there. And so it became a pretty successful academy. It rose up. I think they played in, you know, the men's division, and lots of people ended up in European clubs as well. Just again, a gay who recently of Everton, the most high profile. He played for years in the Senegalese national team. But I was struck by how emotional a connection Vieira had still with Senegal. And so it'll be interesting for him, I guess, going back and becoming national team boss of his land of birth.
4: Yeah, it really will be. And I think he's got a lot of a great platform to maybe mould a really, really strong team going forward. So it'll be interesting to see, as you mentioned, what he does with Senegal when he takes over.
2: Indeed, we'll follow that closely. Isaac Fannin, thank you very much indeed. And plenty more to come here on Newsday on the BBC World Service from Nairobi and London.

0: Hello, welcome to Newsday on the BBC World Service with James Copnall in London and Anne Soy in Nairobi.
1: Former Ukrainian Defence Minister Mykhailo Fedorov has criticised the government in Kyiv, accusing it of corruption and demanding political change. We'll head to Kyiv to speak to a leading politician.
0: The Chinese Foreign Minister Wang Yi is on a two-day visit to South Korea. His trip comes off the back of comments from President Trump about North Korea, which challenged the traditional alliance between Seoul and Washington. We'll speak to an analyst.
1: Despite the ceasefire in Gaza, people there are still being killed in Israeli attacks. Others are disappearing, possibly detained by Israeli security forces.
0: And as the English Premier League season prepares to kick off, we hear from the league CEO, including his views on the recent criticisms on FIFA President Gianni Infantino. But first, this latest bulletin of world news.
2: BBC News with Govinda Gill. The United States has suspended 50% tariffs on some Canadian goods that were due to come into force about now. President Trump said a deal had been reached and that the measures would be paused for 3 days, subject to documents being finalised. Peter Hyatt reports.
3: Mr. Trump and the Canadian Prime Minister Mark Carney have spoken twice in the past 2 days, and this announcement came less than 2 hours before the tariffs were due to come into force. They would have affected about $20 billion worth of trade a year, covering products such as cars, wine, cement, and ice hockey sticks. Mr. Carney said there was still important work to be done. Mr. Trump has also suggested a huge pipeline project carrying oil from Canada may be revived. The Keystone XL project was abandoned 5 years ago by the Biden administration.
2: President Zelensky is facing one of the most significant challenges to his authority since Russia's full-scale invasion of Ukraine began after his former defense minister called for elections. Mykhailo Fedorov, whose sacking last month led to widespread protests, said democracy could not be held hostage by Russia. Our Ukraine correspondent Dan Johnson explains.
4: Ukrainian law prevents elections during conflict, but Mr. Fedorov said trust between citizens and state had to be rebuilt and hope restored. He said corruption was depriving the military of weapons and equipment and making it harder for Ukraine to win. There have been weekly protests in support of the former minister, seen as a modernizing figure who transformed the battlefield with drone warfare, but who disagreed with the head of the armed forces. He didn't rule out running in any election, and recent polls indicate he would beat President Zelensky.
2: Israel has opened up bids for the construction of more than 1,000 homes in a strategically important area of the occupied West Bank as the government seeks to end any chance of a Palestinian state. From Jerusalem, Yolande Nell has the details.
5: Under international pressure, Israel held off for decades on plans to build in E1, but the current Israeli government gave the go-ahead for E1 construction a year ago, despite an Israeli court challenge to the plans by Bedouin Palestinians living in the area and Israeli peace groups. The housing ministry has now issued a tender for half the planned homes. It sets a deadline for bids just days before Israel's general election. That should enable the government to sign deals with contractors that it would be much harder for a future government to cancel. Settlements are illegal under international law.
2: The world's biggest humanoid robot manufacturer, Unitree Robotics, has made a commanding stock market debut in Shanghai. Its shares soared more than 500%. The Chinese company has drawn global attention for its creations, with its latest supposedly able to run faster than the former Jamaican sprinter Usain Bolt. Unitree's boom has strengthened China's position in the global market for robots. World news from the BBC. The United Nations has warned that the increasing use of drone warfare is placing civilians and aid workers in danger. In a new report, the UN says armed drones killed 80 civilians in Ukraine in April alone. Meanwhile, in Sudan, 80% of civilian deaths this year have been attributed to the machines. A new report has found women make up nearly 70% of all global healthcare workers, but are severely underrepresented in leadership roles. The study shows that men still hold the majority of senior management positions, even in professions where women dominate, like nursing and midwifery. The report found that the world's healthcare workforce has nearly tripled in size since 1990, with women leading the growth. Hungary's new president, András Baka, takes office today. His predecessor was accused by the new government of being a puppet of the former prime minister, Viktor Orban, and forced from office. The details from Nick Thorpe.
6: András Boka is taking office in the midst of a political whirlwind in Hungary as the new Tisza party government, led by Prime Minister Péter Magyar, tries to dismantle the power bases which Viktor Orbán built for himself and his Fidesz party in the past 16 years. Although the Hungarian head of state has little concrete power, the new president has pledged to stand up to the new government if need be. Uncovering the crimes of the past is necessary, he said in his inaugural address.
2: A tricky problem in U.S. politics has been resolved with the Republican Senator for Alaska, Dan Sullivan, advancing to November's midterm elections. One of his competitors in Tuesday's primary was another Republican, also called Dan Sullivan. However, Alaskans didn't vote for the challenger in big enough numbers, so only one Dan Sullivan will appear on the ballot paper in November, the incumbent senator. BBC News.
1: Thank you very much indeed for that news. 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
0: Coming up, we go to Ukraine following the call for elections by the former Defence Minister Mikhailo Fedorov.
1: We're also going to discuss the US-South Korea military alliance following some criticism from President Trump. And we have a report on Gaza's dead and missing.
0: We'll also hear from the CEO of the English Premier League, and he talks about FIFA's handling of World Cup's future. And as ever, we'd love to hear your comments on any of the stories you hear on the programme. Our text number is +447 786 20 50 85.
1: Should Ukraine hold wartime elections, even as Russia's brutal invasion continues? The sacked defence minister, Mikhailo Fedorov, has called for just that in a video posted online that strongly criticised corruption and governance in the country. There are still weekly protests in support of Mr. Fedorov, who was removed following tensions with other senior defence officials. His supporters say Mr. Fedorov took on corruption and improved Ukraine's drone warfare capabilities. We're joined now by Ivana Klimpush-Tintsadze, MP for the European Solidarity Party and chair of the Committee on Ukraine's Integration into the EU. Welcome to the programme. Is it right? Is it appropriate to have elections during wartime?
7: Well, unfortunately, I believe that Mr. Fedorov is suggesting some solutions of the magic wand type. Our constitution does not allow the elections during the wartime. That's legal grounds. And secondly, you cannot hold, unfortunately, the democratic elections according to the OSCE standards during the war. Moreover, the elections are always torning country apart, and even in the peace times, and definitely would not serve the purpose in terms of reuniting the society in Ukraine. So I don't know why Mr. Fedorov has decided that this is the easiest and the way to go during the wartime.
1: You say you don't know. Are you prepared to hazard a guess? Is it personal ambition, for example?
7: Well, somehow, you know, Mr. Fedorov was part of the whole system over the 7 years. He was the longest serving minister in different positions under Zelensky's mandate. And now, when he was not reoffered the ministerial position for the Ministry of Defense, he has decided to call for elections. It's a strange wake-up call.
1: Do you accept that he was a pretty successful defense minister, that, for example, as we mentioned, Ukraine's success with drones and with other aspects of modern warfare are, at least in part, his responsibility?
7: I would recognize that he was definitely a much better minister of defense than any other predecessors during the 7 years of this. He was like sixth already minister of defense over this year since 2019, and definitely much more efficient and much more capable than many others. But that does not mean that, you know, being an efficient minister, when you are in the system, that's when you are capable of actually changing some situation and suggesting new solutions, while it not criticizing the system while you're inside, but getting out and then criticizing it is a bit of a strange position for me.
1: It's also a position that echoes one that has been held by Russia, who have frequently said that President Zelensky is not democratically elected because the due date for elections has passed, and even by some Republicans in particular in the US. This could potentially weaken the president a little, could it not?
7: Well, you know, I do represent the opposition political party, and we are very much interested in having elections and going through a democratic process in the country. But we do agree that President Zelensky is still holding a legitimate mandate, and we are not questioning his legitimacy. So therefore, I cannot agree with this assumptions of Russian Federation for sure. And we believe that in order for having a democratic electoral process, and it's not only about the electoral day, but it's also about the process, we need to ensure that security and peace is being reinstalled across the country.
1: But one of the points that the former defense minister, Mr. Fedorov, made is that Ukraine is, in essence, in a state of constant war, that it has been years and years and years, well over a decade since Russia first began attacking. So whenever will there be a chance of holding elections?
7: Well, we did hold elections since 2014, and very democratic ones, including the ones in 2019 when President Zelensky was elected, when the parliament was re-elected, and I think it was one of the most democratic processes when the powers in Ukraine were transferred, in contrast to what is happening in Russian Federation. And we've been nourishing that capacity of Ukraine to practice this democratic rights of the people. So I would hope that with the support of our partners, with the pressure on Russian Federation, we can pressure Russia into peace, and that that moment will allow us to prepare for democratic election process, electoral process in Ukraine.
1: Ivana Klimpush-Tintsadze, MP for the European Solidarity Party, Chair of the Committee on Ukraine's Integration into the EU. Thank you very much indeed.
0: To South Korea now. Has the Korean Peninsula entered a new era of peace, or is the region facing a risky period of realignments? On Sunday, President Donald Trump ordered joint military exercises with a long-standing ally, South Korea, to be substantially scaled back, a move that was confirmed by South Korea today with a reduction in both the size and duration in the annual maneuvers. Meanwhile, by coincidence, China's foreign minister, Wang Yi, is starting a two-day visit to South Korea, where he will meet the country's president, Lee Jae-myung. I've been speaking to Scott Snyder in Washington. He's the author of the U.S.-South Korea Alliance, Why It May Fail, but and Why It Must Not. I started the conversation by asking for his reaction to the reduction of the U.S.-South Korea military exercises.
8: They're following through on President Trump's tweet. It's a little bit surprising that they were able to execute as quickly as they have. And, of course, cutting the exercises does raise some concerns about deterrence, and basically, if you don't practice for the main game, you're not going to perform as well. But it's not an immediate issue. It's something that sets in over time.
0: What signals does it send about the future of this alliance between the United States and South Korea?
8: Well, I think there's increasing anxiety on the South Korean side. And of course, the relationship has become much more transactional. It's a product of deal making rather than trust building at this point. There's also the background issue of the economic relationship and the Trump administration's desire to see South Korea make investment pledges in the United States. And I think that was part of President Trump's motivation in terms of linking the security issue with those economic demands.
0: But this is a relationship that goes way back to the 1950s, the Korea War. Just remind us how important the U.S. alliance with South Korea is.
8: Sure. Well, the United States really is responsible for preserving South Korea from a tragic loss of sovereignty against North Korean invaders in the Korean War. The U.S. has been South Korea's protector for a long period of time. The relationship has developed into more of a partnership over the course of the past few decades, but it was a partnership that was based on common values. And now we have an approach by President Trump, which is much more near-term, transactional, and also places the possibility of other objectives that he might have with North Korea over the priority that has been placed on the alliance relationship with South Korea.
0: So what has President Trump achieved, and how will it change the official government foreign policy in that region?
8: Well, we don't know yet what he's achieved. I think his motivation was in part to change the subject from Iran and to signal his desire to meet with Kim Jong-un. We've seen that as a longstanding desire since the first administration. And then I think the third objective is related to putting pressure on South Korea related to the investment pledges, and also really to flip the script, the way that he personally may think about deterrence. If you achieve peace, you don't need deterrence. And so in that respect, I think that he's signaling by taking an action that sets aside deterrence, the idea that the relationship with Kim Jong-un can be a basis upon which to achieve peace, and therefore also to relieve certain type of pressure in Northeast Asia.
0: And now we understand that the Chinese foreign minister is due to visit Seoul. How significant is that, especially given the timing?
8: Well, this makes it a much more interesting potential visit, and I think that it makes the conversation potentially much more interesting. And so in that respect, I think that the foreign ministers will be comparing notes on a development that has implications for both China and South Korea, but about which they are more observers than they are participants if actually something comes of it.
0: And what do you think would be the reaction, not yet expressed publicly, from South Korea to these overtures by President Trump to the North Korean leader?
8: Well, the South Korean government, the President Lee Jae-myung has already stated that South Korea wants to be a pacemaker to President Trump's efforts to be a peacemaker. So the current administration is supporting the outreach by President Trump to Kim Jong-un, but they may not have calculated that it would come at the expense of a good U.S.-South Korea relationship or at the expense of sustaining deterrence. And so that's where the announcement related to the curtailing of exercises sends a message that may be perceived as a mixed message among the South Korean public.
0: Scott Snyder there speaking to me a little earlier. He is an expert and author of a book about the U.S.-South Korea alliance. And time for sports news now with Isaac Fennin.
9: Self-destruction. Those are the words used by the chief executive of the English Premier League to describe and criticise FIFA president Gianni Infantino's plans to sell off stakes in the World Cup. Richard Masters said world football's governing body had delivered a self-inflicted wound and said the English Football Association was right to withdraw support for Mr. Infantino and that a unity candidate is now needed to lead FIFA. He was speaking to the BBC's sports editor Darren Rowan ahead of the start of the new Premier League season on Friday.
10: For 3 weeks, FIFA President Gianni Infantino has been at the heart of an unprecedented civil war in world football. The fallout from his shelved plan to sell off stakes in the World Cup to private investors, leaving him clinging to power. And today, another of the game's most powerful figures had his say.
11: It's a problem of FIFA's making. This is a self-inflicted wound. They are the people, the organisation, that's pressed the self-destruct button. And the consequence of that flow into the solutions that need to be found.
12: The FA has withdrawn its support for the FIFA president. The Prime Minister has said he should go. UEFA want him to step down. What do you think about Gianni Infantino?
11: Well, we fully support the FA and the position they have come to with Gianni. I don't think that FIFA should be ever contemplating selling off a stake in the World Cup. They're a not-for-profit organisation. They should really be holding that competition in trust for the future of football. So I think it's a bad idea, and the FA have taken the right position with regards to Gianni.
10: Thanks to the record funding FIFA has handed out under his leadership, Infantino retains plenty of support in Africa and South America and seems intent on standing for re-election for a fourth term next year, despite three confederations wanting him to stand down.
11: That's, I think, a recipe for division and sasses. And that's not what the top of the game needs. So a new candidate needs to emerge with a different offer that can hopefully provide some unity amongst the confederations and national associations of vote in the president.
10: The recent World Cup was the biggest ever, featuring 48 teams for the first time, and Infantino has said a 64-team tournament should now be considered, but Masters is no fan.
11: Any further expansion of the World Cup means an erosion of the domestic calendar. It means the top players, many of whom play in the Premier League, will have to play more games. The only benefit it's got going for it is the fact that it creates some symmetry. So, but I wouldn't be supportive of a further expansion of the World Cup.
10: Meanwhile, just a month since the World Cup finished, the Premier League is about to get underway again.
13: And Arsenal are crowned champions of England.
10: For many in the sport, it'll be a welcome distraction to the division that currently engulfs the wider game.
9: Senegal have appointed Patrick Vieira as their new manager. He takes over from Pap Chow. It's unclear when he'll start, but the Senegalese Football Federation announced a deal saying the appointment reflected its desire to strengthen its high-level technical staff. Bayern Munich midfielder Jamal Musiala says he's been treated for a neurological dysfunction after collapsing for a second game in 4 days. The German star collapsing on Saturday in a friendly against Heidenheim, and on Tuesday he had another episode. He moved to allay fears, saying he'd been diagnosed with a temporary, brief but easily treatable absence seizures. And in tennis, Venus Williams has been handed a wild card at the US Open at the age of 46. We're still waiting to hear whether her sister Serena will also get a wild card after playing singles at Wimbledon.
14: You'd have to think she would, but yeah, we'll wait and see.
9: I'm sure she'll be there. Yeah.
14: Isaac Fanning, thank you. Now, business news. President Trump says he is temporarily suspending 50% tariffs on Canadian goods that were due to come into force, well, about now. Our business presenter, Maura Fogarty, joins us. Maura, give us the details.
15: Yeah, so if you're a Canadian exporter to the U.S. in one of a broad range of industries, you've got a bit of a relief here for a few days. So just about an hour and 45 minutes before the tariffs were due to take effect, President Trump posted on social media that there had been a deal agreed upon, and that they were just subject to finalizing some documents, and therefore he was postponing these tariffs for about 3 days. There was a statement out from the Canadian Prime Minister shortly after as well, whereby he seemed a little bit less definitive, and he talked about how, that the tariffs had been postponed for 3 days until the end of August 21st. And he said, although substantial progress had been made, there was still important work to be done. So slightly less definitive on his end that a deal had been reached. But what this means is that the 50% tariffs that were going to be levied on items such as cars, furniture, clothing, cement, ice hockey sticks, jewelry even, that they have all been paused for the time being. And I also want to mention, quite interestingly, that President Trump also said in his post that the Keystone XL pipeline, which is a controversial project to carry oil from Canada to the U.S., was going to be revived again. So okay. Also some interesting comments there.
14: Yeah, for sure. And you can get more Canadian than ice hockey sticks, could you? What were the real contentious issues in the negotiations?
15: So these tariffs that the U.S., these 50% tariffs that the U.S. was imposing upon Canada were in retaliation to the tariffs that Canada had imposed upon the U.S. after the U.S. had imposed their tariffs in the first place. You can see how convoluted and complex the story really is. But the main thing to remember here is that the U.S. had imposed tariffs on Canada in the first place and then said, we're not going to, at this point, agree to another automatic extension of the U.S.-Mexico-Canada trade agreement, and that will now have to be negotiated each year. So you've got to take these tariffs in context of that larger one. And one big issue was autos, okay, cars made in Canada, and whether they would be subject to higher tariffs going into the U.S.
14: Maura Fogarty, business presenter in Singapore, thank you very much indeed.
0: Now, 10 months after the ceasefire came into effect in Gaza, President Donald Trump's peace plan for the Strip has stalled. More than 1,200 Palestinians have been killed in Israeli strikes since the ceasefire was announced last October, bringing the total number killed during the war to more than 73,000. That's according to the health ministry in the territory. But there are fears that the actual number of deaths could be significantly higher. The Red Cross says that more than 5,000 Palestinians are still missing in Gaza. Israel does not allow journalists free access to Gaza. Our correspondent John Donison has this report from Jerusalem.
16: In Gaza City earlier this month, a mass funeral for more than 100 people killed in an Israeli attack in 2023. Their bodies were only recently recovered from under the rubble. And across the strip, there remain thousands who are still missing. Ahmed Al-Madhoun was 21 when he was last seen alive. The young man, who has Down syndrome, disappeared in May 2025 after popping to the shop. His family show us a video of him belly-flopping into a swimming pool. They say he was loved by everyone and always joking around. For his mother, Majdia, it's the not knowing that's hardest.
17: I haven't lost hope, whether I find him alive, find him dead, find him buried. If they just tell me here he is, then I will truly be at peace.
16: She knows Ahmed may well be dead, but there's also another reason why Gazans go missing. Aida Al-Drimli shows us a picture of her son, Mahmoud, a fresh-faced young man draped in a Palestinian scarf. He too disappeared in 2024. Aida feared he'd been killed. But then this summer, a photo emerged on social media showing two Israeli soldiers posing with a Palestinian detainee, blindfolded and bound. The family believes it's Mahmoud.
18: My heart was torn into two when I saw the photo. I was relieved that my son was okay, but at the same time, how can they humiliate him and other prisoners like him?
16: We asked the Israeli prison service about Mahmoud. They said they had no record of holding him. The Israeli military declined to comment. Well, here in Jerusalem, I've come now to meet Tal Steiner, an Israeli lawyer who's the executive director of Hamoked, a human rights organization that works to trace missing Gazans who may be being held in Israeli jails. What is the impact on the families of these people in terms of not knowing?
19: The impact on families of the enforced disappeared people is devastating. It's an open wound that doesn't heal. They have no rest, not even in knowing if their relative is dead or alive to bring him to proper burial.
16: Amid the destruction, the Red Cross estimates there are more than 5,000 missing people in Gaza. For their families, displaced and homeless, they're still not able to grieve.
0: John Donison reporting there from Jerusalem about Gaza. 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There's much more to come. Stay with us if you can.
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21: Mehta's lawyers are in federal court to defend against accusations from four state attorneys general that its social media platforms are designed to hook children.
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21: Mehta denies the allegations. We'll have analysis on the next Morning Edition from NPR News.

0: Hello, welcome to Newsday from the BBC World Service with Anne Soy in Nairobi and James Copnell in London.
1: A senior United Nations official calls for increased aid for Somalia, where hundreds of thousands of children are under threat of hunger.
0: We'll hear about a major court case in the US against the social media giant Meta.
1: And a behind-the-scenes look at the new Senegal coach and World Cup winner, Patrick Vieira. First, this news.
2: BBC News with Govinda Gill. The United States has suspended 50% tariffs on some Canadian goods that were due to come into effect today. President Trump said a deal had been reached and the measures would be paused for 3 days, subject to documents being finalised. The Canadian Prime Minister Mark Carney said there was still important work to do. President Zelensky is facing one of the most significant challenges to his authority since Russia's full-scale invasion of Ukraine began after his former defense minister called for elections. Mikhailo Fedorov, whose sacking last month that led to widespread protests, said democracy could not be held hostage by Russia. Israel's opened up bids for the construction of more than 1,000 homes in a strategically important area of the occupied West Bank. The deadline for bids is days before October's election. An Australian woman who killed three relatives by feeding them beef Wellington laced with poisonous mushrooms has begun an appeal against her murder convictions. Erin Patterson's lawyers argue she did not receive a fair trial. South Korea has announced that its current military exercises with American forces will finish 6 days earlier than planned. President Trump has ordered the drills to be scaled back, calling them inappropriate and hostile to North Korea. Campaigning has begun in Nigeria ahead of January's presidential elections, with concerns about persistent security problems and the spiralling cost of living expected to dominate discussions. President Bola Tinubu is seeking re-election, but his popularity has slumped among young voters. A new report has found women make up nearly 70% of all global healthcare workers, but are severely underrepresented in leadership roles. The study in the Lancet Medical Journal says men still hold the majority of senior management positions. BBC News.
1: Thank you for that summary. Hello and welcome to Newsday on the BBC World Service. We're coming to you live from Nairobi with me, Anne Soy, and from London with James Copnell.
0: For the next half hour, we're going to hear about the worsening nutritional situation for many children in Somalia. And we're going to head to the US, where the social media giant Meta is facing a major court case.
1: In sport, we'll hear about Senegal's new coach, French international Patrick Vieira. Isaac Fennin will bring us that. Plus, we'll get a taste of Ghanaian traditional food with a top chef.
0: Yeah, how do you introduce traditional foods to younger generations? We'd love your thoughts on that. Our text and WhatsApp number is +44 77 86 20 50 85.
1: We start this half hour in Somalia, where the United Nations Children's Fund, UNICEF, has warned that children there are being caught in a worsening nutrition, funding and protection crisis as humanitarian services shrink. They estimate that nearly 1.9 million children are expected to suffer from malnutrition in Somalia this year, including nearly 500,000 children with severe acute malnutrition, which is the deadliest form of malnutrition. Earlier, I spoke to UNICEF's global spokesperson, James Elder, who's in Somalia, and I began by asking him what he's been seeing there.
3: Internal conflict has been across the nation for a long, long time. Of course, as well on top of this now, Somalis are dealing with the increasing cost of fuel and fertilizer because of a war in Iran. But now children here in Somalia, and look, and around the world, I'd add, but particularly here, they're facing unprecedented aid cuts. So what I'm seeing in terms of the scale and the speed of these cuts, it's just overwhelming. Hundreds of health and nutrition facilities have already closed, Anne. And I mean, that the impact when you do that is immediate. In the first 6 months of this year, we've seen a 50% increase versus last year of girls and boys, babies being admitted to stabilisation centres, with complications. And why? It's simple, because when you have fewer facilities, you have longer journeys for mums and their babies. Longer journeys means later treatment, and later treatment means more severe illness and more preventable death, to be perfectly honest. So, and we're seeing aid cuts close doors to healthcare. They're shutting down those nutrition services, and they're just pushing everything that kids need, water, education, further and further out of reach.
1: How important are those services that you're talking about that are closing down now? Because this is a country that has been in crisis for such a long time.
3: Yeah, they're everything. And it's important to remember that, you know, they need to be seen in the context of what's been achieved, right? In 4 years up until the end of last year, you know, the organisation I work for, UNICEF, we reached more than 2 million kids with severe acute malnutrition, right? 10,000 unaccompanied and separated children, you know, who'd been part of armed groups were reunited with families. So it's not just nutrition. Take that part. Take those children in armed groups, you know. People want stability. Young people want opportunity. It's no different from anywhere else in the world. Somalia is a country, though, yeah, with one of the highest reports of violations against girls and boys. And now we're seeing aid cuts, meaning that, like, scores, like 65 protection centres and facilities have closed. Now, that means the system's being undone. And that's also a threat, not just to nutrition, that's a threat to security. You know, I met a boy yesterday, just take yesterday, and Abdullah, he's a teenager. He wanted to be a mechanic, right? He was always tinkering with machinery in his village, and Al-Shabaab noticed this, and they offered him work and training as a mechanic. Now, he had no opportunity. He was desperate to support his widowed mum. He took it. It was a lie, right? He was thrown into the battlefield. He tried to escape. He was caught. He was eventually wounded in battle, and he was captured by government forces. Now, again, go back before these aid cuts really bit, and UNICEF, we supported, you know, more than 160 children who'd been in those armed groups, enrolled in training centres, electrics, mechanics, cooking. They got starter kits to help them start their own business. They got jobs, or they, as I say, created small businesses. Now, aid cuts mean for a boy like Abdullah, no starter kit, no kickstart. So that training, those kids, you know, that they're a pathway to a stable future, helping kids not get re-recruited and contribute to their communities. So I think the question is, you know, in that sense, it's not whether Somalia needs less aid because the world's become more difficult. The question is, I don't know, whether the world can afford to make Somalia more fragile whilst these difficulties are multiplying. And, you know, the answer's got to be no.
1: You've been speaking to children like Abdullah. What about the parents that you have spoken to? What are they saying to you?
3: I've been to Somalia several times. I've been doing this for a while. It's achingly sad because, again, you are not seeing parents sitting around waiting for aid. You are seeing parents do everything in their capacity to protect their children, but everything working against them. So a couple of days ago in the southwest of Somalia, I met many, many mums, but I think of just one, a lady called Hajio. Hajio, she had a home. Right, her children went to school. She had cattle. Okay, there's a degree of fiscal comfort there, but again, drought, a worsening climate started to kill her cattle. Eventually, they're all dead. Right, so from a relatively prosperous life, Hajio and her children have nothing. So she fled. You know, you go looking for help, but increasingly, there's often none. So today, and she's in a makeshift shelter. I mean, it's these are not tents. This is plastic and sticks. It's no protection from burning heat. No protection from when it rains. She went to this town, Bakaba, in the southwest because she was told there'd be support. Now, when she got there, in fairness, the nearby community, itself one of the poorest in the country, they gave her some clothes and tomatoes. She got nothing from the

0: Now, when she got there, in fairness, the nearby community, itself one of the poorest in the country, they gave her some clothes and tomatoes. She got nothing from the international community. And I can't tell you how many times I heard this line from a mum. So when I ask Hajio or mums, I say, what do your children ask for? Some of them will tell me, look, it's food, it's clothes, it's school. Other mums will just say, look around you, James. I mean, this is their grim reality. My children know this. They ask for nothing. Hajio's words are etched on my mind. She just said, I always feel sad and there is anger and stress. There is no way to be happy anymore. So, you know, what does Hajio do? She tells us children stories at night. She reads to them. She's a smart woman, but they've got nothing. And she's watching these children get thinner and thinner based on wars around the world or a climate crisis that she's got no carbon footprint or aid cuts that she just doesn't understand why this meager support has been taken away at her moment, their moment of greatest need.
1: The story of many families in Somalia, they have lost everything, their livestock, their source of wealth and livelihood, and they are relying on help, which has been dwindling. That's the UNICEF global spokesperson, James Elder, speaking to me a little earlier.
2: This is Newsday on the BBC World Service with Anne in Nairobi and James in London. Now, the social media giant Meta, which owns Facebook and Instagram, is accused of getting children hooked on social media, causing mental health problems, including severe anxiety. 29 US states have made the claim in a California court as they sue the corporation for billions of dollars. I should say Meta strongly denies the allegations. The trial has begun. So a short while ago, I spoke with Casey Paul, director of the Tech Transparency Project. I started by asking her what she made of the accusations against Meta that were heard in court.
3: Well, the trial that we saw start is one that follows on similar trials related to social media addiction and teens that we saw in New Mexico recently. That trial resulted in nearly $500 million fine for Meta. And it's something that we've seen the company try to get out of in terms of litigation. And this trial moving forward is really a pretty big move in terms of how they are dealing with and addressing issues related to teens and young kids.
2: Yeah. Meta intending to appeal the New Mexico verdict, obviously defending itself strongly in this current case. One of the issues seems to be whether addiction exists, whether social media platforms create addictions among young people. Meta simply disputes this. You try and hold big tech companies to account. What do you feel?
3: Well, I think one of the things we need to look at are the company's own words in their own internal filings and studies, not just in terms of the intentions of the company's algorithm moving forward, deliberately trying to keep kids on the platform, as well as their own internal studies that had found teens were being harmed by the content on the platform and the fact that the company deliberately chose to suppress that. And that's something that we saw with the opening arguments from the prosecution, is that they leaned on Meta's own words and internal filings from whistleblowers that show exactly how the company had deliberately tried to make the platform more appealing to young people.
2: One of the things that came up in court then is the prosecution said one in five teens, according to this Meta document, say Instagram makes them worse. And Meta's lawyers replied by saying 41% of teens said it made them feel better. Another 41% said it had no effect. So if we accept those figures, does that sound to you like an acceptable proportion?
3: It's difficult to look at what is considered acceptable here. But I think when we look beyond just those types of studies and we look at how the company's business decisions deliberately meant to keep kids on the platform, one of the other things the prosecution cited were the beauty filters that Meta had removed because of the fact that they made young women feel worse about themselves. And when it found that that had caused a drop in performance on the platform, they added those filters right back. So a lot of their decisions were driven by business decisions and not by the well-being of users on their platform. That notably, they are trying to still pick pitch and promote as safe. And I think that that's the key here, is that throughout all of this, they've claimed that the platform is safe, and study after study, both internally and from independent organizations,

0: shown that it's not.
1: What do you hope that this court case might achieve?
0: I think one of the most important things we can see from this court case and more of these court cases looking at big tech companies and how they're operating are exactly what decisions they're making when it comes to how they are keeping us on their platforms. These are some of the most, you know, valuable companies, technology companies in the world. They have incredibly significant sway, both in terms of influence and reach and financially through their lobbying. And so getting a look inside in their own words into what's really going on, I think is critical for the public in understanding how these companies are operating for technologies that they use every single day.
1: It strikes me that you're not saying that you are hoping that these companies will change. Is that not a realistic expectation?
0: Well, when it comes to change, we have to also consider exactly what type of outcomes of these trials look like. I know for the New Mexico case, for instance, it wasn't just a monetary fine, but there were actual changes the company had to make in terms of, for instance, adding a human reviewer to content related to CSAM, which is child sex abuse material. And I think that that is important, but it's just in the case of New Mexico, as that's all that they can litigate. And so until we see meaningful federal regulations on these companies, we're unlikely to see change. And what we're really going to see is how they're going to further refine their strategies in court so they don't have to face cases like this again in the future.
1: That is Katie Paul, Director of the Tech Transparency Project. And again, Meta deny all those accusations and is appealing against an earlier verdict in the state of New Mexico. Now, today it's World Photography Day. Theme is home. A little earlier on in the program, we brought you an interview with Gertrude Ndebo in the Democratic Republic of Congo. And we asked you for your thoughts on what represents your home. And Anne, I think we've had a message or two in.
2: Yes, we've had a message from Tennyson Yamba. He says he's the president of Photographers Union of Sierra Leone. And he says that on this noble day for their profession, for their noble profession, the theme being home, which is the theme for the World Photography Day, we have decided to celebrate the occasion with pictures on food security and sustainability in our home in Sierra Leone. And he sent us two lovely photographs. I've opened one of them. It's a photograph of chilies, some of them still green in the fields, some ripening to a brilliant red. Very beautiful photograph. Many thanks for that. And there's a second photograph that he sent in as well. And that's a photograph of grain, which I believe to be barley or also in the field. I just love field photography. James, you get really beautiful photographs of the landscapes.
1: Yeah, totally. I think my particular concept of home will be much more urban, but yeah, these are beautiful photos, as you say, and always interesting to hear people's views of what constitutes home for them. We're going to be talking about Ghanaian home cooking in 5-10 minutes time. First though, Isaac Fannin's got the sports.
3: Yeah, the chief executive of the Premier League, Richard Masters, has been speaking ahead of the start of the new season on Friday. An issue that continues to overshadow the Premier League is the 115 charges levied at Manchester City for alleged financial rule breaches, which the club have always denied. The case has been ongoing for 4 years with an independent commission yet to publish its ruling more than a year and a half after the disciplinary hearing finished. Our sports editor Dan Rowan asked Richard Masters about the time it's taking.
4: I can't pass any real comment or provide anything new today on it. I do accept it's taking longer than expected, and I understand that people want to find out as soon as possible what's going on. But I simply can't provide that. Our rules are very clear. We have to follow the process. And there's only one real clear route through, which is to allow that process to reach its natural conclusion.
3: Spain World Cup winner Rodri says he's ready to feel that excitement again after completing his move to Barcelona from Manchester City. The 2024 Ballon d'Or winner has signed a 4-year contract at the Nou Camp after Barcelona agreed to pay a fee in the region of $88 million.
5: Well, really happy to be here, of course. And my feelings are great, you know. Right now I'm completely a bit tired about the process, you know, because when everything is done, But right now, with the focus that this team can manage to win everything, right? I think we're signing players, we're creating a culture to win everything, to make a step forward to in Europe and keep doing in La Liga. So really happy to work with my teammates and to start working with them. But yeah, hoping that all the goals that are on our minds come into true at the end of the season. That's what everyone wants. So really, really happy about that.
3: Bayern Munich midfielder Jamal Musiala says he's being treated for a neurological disorder after collapsing on for a second game in 4 days. The Germany star collapsed on social media on Saturday in a friendly against Heidenheim, and on Tuesday he had another episode. But on social media, he said that he was suffering from temporary but treatable seizures. Senegal have appointed former Arsenal captain Patrick Vieira as head coach for the country's national team. Vieira was born in Dakar and he won the World Cup with France. He's coached clubs like Crystal Palace and Nice, and he comes into the job in a difficult moment for Senegalese football. They went from winning the Africa Cup of Nations title in January to being stripped after walking off the field in protest of a refereeing decision in the final. That situation is currently in the Court of Arbitration for Sport. At the World Cup, they had an humiliating exit where they relinquished a 2-0 lead against Belgium to concede 2 goals in the final 4 minutes of normal time before going on to lose that match in the last minute of extra time. And that proved to be the final straw for the coach, Pap Chow. He left his role at the end of the tournament. And earlier on, I spoke to former Senegal international Alassane Ndour, and I asked him if he was surprised that the Senegalese Federation had gone this route. They said that the appointment reflected their desire to strengthen its high-level technical staff.
6: I'm quite surprised because we've got coach. We've got some coach improving themselves, you know, Senegalese coach. We've got Apipe. We've got Omar Daf, you know, and yeah, but you know, they make a choice. Maybe it's a good choice for us. So let's cross the fingers and support this choice. So we'll do our best to support, Patrick Vieira. And the other thing's good. And the second coach is a Senegalese coach. He used to coach for national team under 20 for Senegal, used to coach a local team, used to win, you know, the league, I think three times with a different club in India. So this going to be very good for him to start working, with Patrick Vieira. It will help him to improve himself for the future, and this is a very good choice for me, I think.
3: And finally, how do the Senegalese people get behind Vieira?
6: Pardon?
3: How do the Senegalese people get behind Vieira?
6: Yeah, but they're happy. So they're happy. They need they ask for the changeman. They ask for a new coach. But now the deal is done. So everybody is behind him to support him and to wish him all the best. So let's see in September, in a couple of weeks, during his first game, first match, international match, official match here in Senegal.
3: That's former Senegalese footballer Alassane Ndour on Senegal hiring Patrick Vieira.
1: Yeah, it's great hearing from Alassane Ndour throughout the program. He kept laughing a lot during your interview.
3: Yeah, he was a very happy man. He was actually having dinner at a restaurant. So
1: was he?
3: No wonder why he was happy. I can imagine the food was pretty good.
1: And that's such a smooth link, Isaac. I see what you've done there, because we're doing a food story. Yeah, brilliant, Isaac. Now, how do you persuade a new generation to keep eating the foods their grandparents grew up with? In Ghana, a group of young chefs is trying to put indigenous ingredients and traditional cooking back at the heart of the country's food culture at a time when diets are changing and there's a growing dependence on imported food.
2: Well, that work has earned Ghana Food Movement international recognition from the world's 50 best restaurants, which has named it the winner of its 2026 Champions of Change Award. And we'll speak to the head chef, shortly. But Isaac, this is, you know, you trace your roots to Ghana. So
3: yes.
2: Tell us your favorite Ghanaian food. And do you get ingredients in London?
3: Yeah, well, listen, I'm not a good Ghanaian cook, but my mother certainly is, and my favourite food is jollof rice. I have had an argument with many of my brothers from the diaspora about who makes the best jollof rice. For me, it will always be Ghanaian food. So yeah, Nigerians definitely like to think that their jollof is better than Ghanaians, but I am a man who will argue that until the bitter end.
2: Right. Let's hear from the head chef, Wisdom Seydou Napana Abiro. Abiro, congratulations on that award. What does it mean to win this international recognition for your work in the Ghana food movement?
7: Thank you so much. Good morning to your valuable listeners. My name, as you said, is Abiro Wisdom Seydou Napana. I'm the head chef of the Ghana Food Movement. To start with, I'd like to say a very big thank you for this opportunity, and also to say a big thank you to my directors as well for putting me on. So we are the Ghana Food Movement. We are a youth-led organization transforming Ghanaian food systems through education, indigenous ingredients, community building, and local food promotion. And for us, this award is not just any award, but it's a great testament of what food can do with regards to change and what food can do with regards to impact. And this is what this award means to us in the Ghana Food Movement.
1: Abiro, I was just looking at your website, and the chefs all have different names. The poetic chef, I liked. The storyteller chef as well. You're the northern chef. Situate us then in northern Ghana. What do we eat? What do you want to promote people eating from northern Ghana in particular?
7: I mean, that brings us back to one of our main pillars, which is local food promotion. And within the pillar of local food promotion, we look at some of the indigenous ingredients that grow from northern Ghana. So we are talking about beans, we're talking about groundnuts, we're talking about sorghum, pearl millet, bambara beans, we're talking about moringa, baobab, shea fruit, and the shea butter all at once. And so many very climate resilient ingredients. These are the things that you would be considering if you're talking about food from northern Ghana.
2: Sounds quite diverse. And Nakombe Mote in Yaounde, Cameroon, has says that our traditional food was always connected to a story. And James, you were talking about the poetic chef there. She says, mom would sit with us in the kitchen as she prepares each ingredient and explain the recipe, its origins, and how the food should be eaten. And Chef Wisdom, are some of these ingredients being lost? Are there some that you're struggling to find and to add back to your cooking?
7: Yes, for the past years, we've seen like a decline in the consumption of these very indigenous dishes. And that also has led to the decline and loss of some of these ingredients, because once we don't consume them, then farmers will not produce them. And so that's one of the things that we love to do at the Ghana Food Movement, is to look at all of these disappearing or underutilized ingredients that we have and that are leaving, and encourage more consumption by being innovative with them. Because we have, you know, testaments of the fact that people are drifting away from these ingredients and meals because they don't find them interesting and exciting to consume any longer. And some just also still have the perception that it's a thing of the old and or the thing of the past. And so for us as a Ghana Food Movement, what we do is that we look, we research, we find out these ingredients. We consider their cultural relevance, its indigenous spiritual relevance to the people, its nutritional relevance to the people. And then we find modern ways of innovating this and bringing them back into our plates.
3: Abiru, my parents are from southern Ghana, and so I'm not too familiar with sort of the traditional northern Ghanaian cuisine, but just could you just talk to me about some of the meals that northern Ghanaians will be eating?
7: Yeah, so meals that northern Ghanaians will be eating would be a very interesting one called wasawasa. So wasawasa is made from the peels of the yam, the yam tuber. I mean, in southern Ghana, yam would be used for ampesie, fufu.
3: One of my favorites.
7: Yeah, right. Yes. But then in northern Ghana, aside from eating the yam fufu, the peels are then used for another dish called wasawasa.
1: Okay.
7: And so that teaches you how sustainable and very, very curative Northern Ghanaian food can be. And that was, yeah.
1: Sorry, Abir, I just wanted to ask, is your main focus on teaching Ghanaians about their culinary heritage, or are you looking to teach the world, I guess?
7: I mean, charity starts from home. You know, you, it's best you know yourself, value yourself. For us in the Ghana Food Movement, we say food is knowledge, food is power, food is identity. And so for us, identity first, because what you eat is a representation of who you are. And that can impact your self-esteem. And so for us, it is about starting with Ghana and then Africa and the rest of the world.
2: And very quickly, Chef Wisdom, everyone is talking about their best jollof. Abdoulaye Ba in Sierra Leone says they have the best one. Had you mentioned jollof, just very quickly, where does Ghana rank on jollof?
7: I mean, Ghanaian jollof, we all know is the best. We all know is the best.
3: Absolutely.
7: And anyone that has visited Ghana can see that.
1: Wisdom said on that banner, Abiru. Thank you so much indeed, head chef of the Ghana Food Movement. That's it from this edition of Newsday. Bye bye.

0: Hello, I'm Misha Glenny, and after the news from the BBC World Service, in our time, the Spanish-American War. A short conflict, but with a lasting impact on Spain and the US, on Cuba and the Philippines, where it was largely fought, and on world affairs. The US had objected to the harsh way Spain was resisting the Cuban independence movement, and the US Navy triumphed from Manila to Santiago de Cuba, marking the arrival of the US as an imperial power on the world stage and guaranteeing Cuban independence. We'll be hearing from my guests, Frank Cogliano, Stephen Wilkinson, and Mary Vincent, about Spain's empire at the end of the 19th century. What led the United States to intervene in 1898, and how life changed for those in former Spanish colonies like Guam, Puerto Rico, and the Philippines. That's In Our Time in 5 minutes after the latest BBC World News.
1: BBC News with Govinda Gill. The United States has suspended 50% tariffs on some Canadian goods that were due to come into force about now. President Trump said a deal had been reached and that measures would be paused for 3 days, subject to documents being finalised. Takara Small is a journalist with Canada's CBC in Toronto.
2: 3 days for the Canadian government and the U.S. government to come to an agreement. I will say that Canadians themselves are on edge. You know, obviously Trump has often said things publicly that haven't come to fruition behind the scenes, but a 50% tariff would hurt Canadian small businesses as well as consumers. This is something that would hurt an economy that just recently as well had a slight recession, a little bit of a quarterly pullback.
1: Goods worth some $20 billion a year would have been affected by the tariffs. The Canadian Prime Minister Mark Carney said there was still important work to be done. President Zelensky is facing one of the most significant challenges to his authority since Russia's full-scale invasion of Ukraine began after his former defense minister called for elections. Mikhailo Fedorov, whose sacking last month led to widespread protests, said democracy could not be held hostage by Russia. Ukrainian MP Ivana Klimpush-Tsintsada has told the BBC elections in wartime can't be free and fair as required by international election standards.
3: Mr. Fedorov is suggesting some solutions of the magic wand type. Our constitution does not allow the elections during the wartime. And secondly, you cannot hold, unfortunately, the democratic elections according to the OSCE standards during the war, and definitely would not serve the purpose of reuniting the society in Ukraine.
1: Israel has opened up bids for the construction of more than 1,000 homes in a strategically important area of the occupied West Bank as the government seeks to end any chance of a Palestinian state. Plans to build on the so-called E1 area have long been internationally condemned. Settlements are illegal under international law. The world's biggest humanoid robot manufacturer, Unitree Robotics, has made a commanding stock market debut in Shanghai. Its shares soared more than 500%. The Chinese company has drawn global attention for its creations, with its latest supposedly able to run faster than a former Jamaican sprinter Usain Bolt. Here's Maura Fogarty.
4: China is very serious and is putting money behind its efforts to become a global powerhouse in AI, and that strategic competition with the U.S. is real and indeed there. So don't forget, earlier in the year, we had a listing from the chip maker, CXMT. They also did very well. They're trying to become a bigger player in the advanced semiconductor space, and now robotics as well.
1: BBC News. The United Nations has warned that the increasing use of drone warfare is placing civilians and aid workers in danger. In a new report, the UN says armed drones killed 80 civilians in Ukraine in April alone. Meanwhile, in Sudan, 80% of civilian deaths this year have been attributed to the machines. A new report has found women make up nearly 70% of all global healthcare workers, but are severely underrepresented in leadership roles. Joe McFadden has more details.
5: Women make up more than 80% of all nurses worldwide, but account for less than half of doctors. Similar patterns were observed across dentistry and pharmacy, where women were more likely to work as assistants than as dentists or pharmacists, while 90% of community health workers and all 97% of midwives are women. The study also found that the global healthcare workforce nearly tripled between 1990 and 2023, with women driving most of that growth, but an estimated 34 million healthcare workers were still needed to achieve moderate universal health coverage, a key World Health Organization goal.
1: Hungary's new president, András Baka, takes office today. His predecessor was accused by the new government of being a puppet of the former Prime Minister, Viktor Orbán, and forced from office. Mr. Baka, who's a former judge, will have little power as head of state, but he has said he will stand up to the government if necessary. Campaigning has begun in Nigeria ahead of January's presidential elections, with concerns about persistent security problems and the spiralling cost of living expected to dominate discussions. President Bola Tinubu is seeking re-election, but his popularity has slumped among young voters. The leading contenders include the former vice president, Atiku Abubakar, and the former state governor, Peter Obi. BBC News.
0: Hello, I'm Misha Glennie. Welcome to In Our Time from the BBC World Service, the programme where expert guests explore the people, events, discoveries and ideas that have shaped our world, spanning history, religion, culture, science and philosophy. On this episode, we explore the Spanish-American War. The Spanish-American War broke out in 1898 when many Cubans were fighting for independence from Spain, and the United States came down on those Cubans' side. With a small army but a much more powerful navy, the U.S. soon defeated Spanish forces, won Puerto Rico, Guam, and the Philippines from Spain, and a new Cuban Republic was born. And while the U.S. emerged as a world power, and Spain turned inwards to ask what had gone wrong, life in the former Spanish colonies was about to change dramatically, and not necessarily for the better. Well, with me to discuss the Spanish-American War of 1898 are Frank Cogliano, Professor of American History at the University of Edinburgh, Stephen Wilkinson, Senior Lecturer in Politics and International Relations at the University of Buckingham, and Mary Vincent, Professor of Modern European History at the University of Sheffield. Mary, let me come to you first. How important was empire to Spain in the 1890s?
6: In the 1890s, empire is still enormously important to Spain culturally and as part of what you might call the national psyche. So even though Spain has, which has been one of the greatest empires the world has ever seen, even though Spain has lost nearly all its South American colonies by the 1820s at the end of the Napoleonic Wars, it retains Cuba, it retains Puerto Rico, and it has the Pacific Islands, notably the Philippines. That allows Spain to still think that it is an imperial power. And so the narratives that are told within Spain are very much those of imperial destiny, not necessarily imperial greatness, but the idea that Spain's destiny is to be an imperial Catholic power that has a particular relationship with Spanish America, which is often summed up within the notion of Hispanidad, Hispanity, which is something that is shared, language, religion, culture. And within that, particularly the remnants of the empire that they have in the 1890s, which allows Spain to frankly pretend it's still an imperial power and is still at least a middle-ranking great power, Cuba holds a particularly important place.
0: Such that they send, in the 1890s, a general there, Valeriano Huela, and he turns out to be a bit of a nasty piece of work.
6: He does indeed. I know the British often think that concentration camps started in the Boer War, and it's actually the Cuban Revolution of the 1890s. Vela replaces a man called, another general called Martínez Campos, who is keen to get some kind of negotiated settlement with the Cubans, some autonomy, some kind of home rule, and that is ruled. He fails. He's not supported by the government in Spain. They send Vela to enforce a military solution, which involves the reconcentration policy of denuding the rural areas and concentrating people in the cities.
0: So you've got that civil war going on effectively in Cuba. Are the Spaniards looking at the US and what the US might be thinking about Cuba at the time?
6: If you know anything about naval power, then yes, you are looking at the US and you are thinking that Spain is not going to win any conflict should that come. But that really is a limited number of elites, political elites, military elites and so on. for the general mood in Spain is one of a jingoism that's exaggerated even in a colonial era. The United States is presented as a pig, Spain is presented as a lion. There is an absolute insistence that somehow Spain's destiny, imperial destiny, and the fact that for many people Cuba is part of Spain, and there's a clear political project to have it become part of Spain, like the Canary Islands are, they don't countenance the prospect of any defeat for the United States.
0: Well, Steve Wilkinson, in that case, despite this leonine self-image that the Spaniards had, they had already lost a great deal of their empire in South America, Chile had gone, Argentina, other states in South and Central America. How had it held on to Cuba for so long?
7: Well, the short answer is sugar and slavery. So going back to the beginning of the 19th century, Cuba became very suddenly, at the end of the 18th, early 19th century, a major sugar producer, which entailed the importation of vast numbers of African slaves. And there was a fear amongst the newly rich planter class at the time of another Haiti. There was a slave rebellion in the neighboring colony of Saint-Domingue, which was owned by France. That was actually the cause of the explosion of sugar in Cuba. The sugar industry in Saint-Domingue was decimated. A lot of the planters moved to Cuba, and that's how it became this major sugar producer very quickly. But the planters, who became newly rich from this business, feared another Haiti, and they kind of colluded with the Spanish crown. And the Spanish crown also got into the business of providing the slaves. So there was a mutual interest here in maintaining the colony by the plantocracy. Well, it was their counterparts in South America that had actually fought against Spanish rule. And so in Cuba, that antipathy between the crown and the elites didn't exist. In fact, there was the opposite. A second reason is to do with the United States itself, because the United States formed very early, and Frank will come in on this, I'm sure, very early, the desire to acquire Cuba as a state of the Union. And they watched very carefully how Spain was losing power there throughout the 19th century. Quite early on, in 1823, John Quincy Adams, the Secretary of State, formulated a policy of waiting for Cuba to fall into their hands once Spain became too weak. So in actual fact, subsequently, administrations actually helped Spain maintain its colony because they rather Spain held on to it than it fell into other European powers' hands.
0: So is that part of the Monroe Doctrine of 1823, the John Quincy Adams?
7: Quincy Adams writes a letter in which he formulates what's known as the ripe fruit policy. Well, it's known as that in Cuba anyway, and he uses this analogy of the apple falling from a tree inevitably to the ground. By the force of gravity, there was a political gravitation that would result in Cuba falling into their hands. He promulgates that in 1823, which is the exact same year as the Monroe Doctrine, so there is a link there.
0: So back to the 1880s and 1890s. Can you tell us a bit about José Martí, who he was and how he helped propel the Cuban independence movement?
7: So Martí is a young man, and I should have said earlier that another reason for Cuba remaining a colony was not through the want of trying. The Cubans had a war of independence from 1868 to 78 when José Martí was a young man, and he became radicalized as a youth in the idea of Cuban independence and was imprisoned for writing a seditious newspaper, and eventually was released from prison but went to exile in Spain. And he arrived in Spain exactly at the time when a particular philosophy, Krausism, became very prominent within Spanish culture, and he was influenced very much by it. And he formed very early on an opinion about the nature of the kind of republic that Cuba ought to become, which would be for the good of Cubans, all Cubans, and with all Cubans, significantly meaning the African population. So Martí was he's known as the architect of Cuban independence and also the Cuban nationalism, this idea of Cubanidad as opposed to Hispanidad, which incorporates the African element into it. And so you have a kind of conceptualization of a biracial nation.
0: Just very briefly.
7: Now Martí articulated
0: What percentage of the Cuban population is of African heritage at this stage?
7: at one point in the 19th century, it became about 50%. But by the time of the War of Independence of 1895, there'd been a very concerted effort to import a larger number of immigrants from Spain. And there was a very large mixed-race population. So there was a very deep class nature to the rebellion that took place in the island in 1895, which combined the two classes in this conceptualization of a Cuban republic that would be for all of them and they would have equal rights. And this is quite significant in determining both Spanish policy towards them and American policy later.
0: Well, let me go on to that American policy, Frank. Steve has spoken about the idea of Cubanism as opposed to Hispanism, but he also mentioned that the United States was talking about absorbing Cuba as a state into the Union. So what are the options that the U.S. is weighing up at this point?
8: The U.S. is considering a number of things. The president, elected in 1896, the Republican president was William McKinley. His party was broadly committed to the expansion of the United States. The United States had just completed essentially a centuries of expansion across the middle of North America. And McKinley and the people around McKinley were interested in acquiring Cuba, if not acquiring Cuba, maintaining an interest in Cuba. There were American investors in Cuba, particularly in the sugar industry that Steve mentioned. And what they didn't want to see was a lot of disorder in Cuba. So the rebellion in Cuba that began in 1895 was quite worrying to the McKinley administration. Also, and this is going to seem counterintuitive, believed that they were anti-imperial. They looked back on their own history and the history of the United States as an, you know, it was an anti-colonial country. It was founded in a rebellion against an empire. The Monroe Doctrine, as originally promulgated in 1823, was intended to warn big, bad, old-fashioned European empires, monarchical empires like Spain, out of the New World, saying, okay, we as the senior republic, it's very paternalistic, but the senior republic in the hemisphere will look after and protect the other republics. The Monroe Doctrine will become something quite different in 1898, as I'm sure we're going to discuss. So they're sympathetic to the plight of the Cuban people and the Cuban rebels. But in terms of policy terms, Misha, they do want to wait. They think if they wait, it will collapse and either fall into their hands legally or economically. And so McKinley has a kind of wait-and-see policy, but he's under pressure because there are some real imperialists in the country as well, active imperialists, particularly in his administration, who want to acquire Cuba.
0: So notwithstanding this self-perception of the Americans as anti-imperialist, what are the decisions that, or what are the events that lead the U.S. to decide actually we're going to go in?
8: Well, there are American citizens in Cuba that get caught up in the Cuban rebellion that began in 1895. And there are also, there's an active Cuban community in the United States that is agitating on behalf of the Cuban rebels. So there's a great deal of sympathy for the Cuban rebels in the United States. And when those American citizens are threatened, and there are a couple of incidents where one or two of them are killed, the McKinley administration in January of 1898 dispatches one of its new battleships, the USS Maine, to Havana to, as a kind of statement of intent and to protect American interests on the island. The Maine explodes on February 15th, 1898. President McKinley is actually quite cautious at this point. He wants to undertake a review. The media doesn't. And so there are calls for the United States to enter the war. Spain has no motive to blow up the USS Maine. However, an early report suggests that the ship was destroyed by a Spanish mine. Subsequent research suggests it was probably an explosion on the ship that destroyed it. But 260 American sailors were killed, and that really ramps things up, and there's a call for intervention in Cuba after that. But the most persuasive explanation that I've read is that it was an explosion in the coal room.
9: Yes, that's
7: yeah.
9: What I heard.
7: Yeah, there was an investigation in 1976 by a U.S. admiral that basically concluded that it was spontaneous combustion of the coal store. Yeah. And a defect in the design of the ship, because the coal store was right next to the magazine and it ignited the magazine and that sank the ship.
9: Yeah.
0: Frank, before we go into more detail about Spain and the Philippines and Cuba, What was the import of Cuba and the Philippines to the US's growing strategic interests in Central and South America and the Pacific Rim?
8: Well, as Mary indicated, the United States Navy is growing. There's a navalist movement in the 1890s in the United States. There's a very influential book published in 1890 by Alfred Thayer Mahan, who teaches at the Naval War College in America, called The Influence of Sea Power on History. And Mahan argues that Britain's success as an empire was a result of sea power. Likely true. And that if the United States wants to emulate Britain, it needs to develop its navy. So it invests considerably in its navy. Navies of the world at that time depend on coal, and they need coaling stations around the world. And so there's a belief that if the United States is going to compete with Britain, they're not worried about Spain, really, that they need to expand. And it's about gaining access to markets in Asia and in the Caribbean, and that naval expansion is the way to do this. And one of the strongest and most fervent proponents of this, of course, is Theodore Roosevelt, who will play a pretty significant role in the coming war.
0: Mary Vincent, is there in Spain a connection to the Philippines the way there is to Cuba? What is that relationship between the Philippines, which is, it's so far away from Spain?
6: It is, and I think the relationship is remote. I don't think that the Philippines occupy anything like the same prominence in Spain or Spanish culture or in that kind of the imperial psyche that Cuba does. There is a real connection with Cuba. For many Spaniards, there isn't. For the Philippines, there is mission activity, there is some commercial activity, but it is a long way away. And there are other Pacific islands as well, the Caroline Islands, and some which again don't. There's a reach. You could say that this empire stretches all of these thousands and thousands of miles, but the actual interest in Spain is definitely with the remaining American colonies.
0: And they pour soldiers into Cuba. I mean, there are a lot of Spanish troops there, right?
6: They pour soldiers into Cuba. So they deploy more soldiers in Cuba than the United States has in its standing army. And they've been pouring soldiers in through the 1890s because of the War of Independence in Cuba. Many are reservists. Serving officers are actually often reluctant to go and serve in Cuba, and that's almost certainly, well, that tells you quite a lot about the Spanish army, but that's a different question, a different issue. But what they do know is that the risks of dying of disease in Cuba are very, very high. Yellow fever and malaria scythe through the mobilized Spanish troops in Cuba, to which, of course, the response is to send more, hence the reliance on reservists.
0: So, Steve Wilkinson, the Cuban rebels, they'd been at this for quite a long time, trying to overthrow Spanish rule. Did they need US help? Was it important to them that the US come in on their side?
7: It was, because, well, it's a moot point, but amongst historians, there is a tendency in historiography to exaggerate the requirement of American troops to fulfill the independence. But it would be fair, I think, to say that the war had been fought to a kind of a stalemate, that the Spanish were still occupying the main cities, and the Cubans had managed to more or less liberate the countryside, but the countryside was absolutely destroyed. So had the war continued without American intervention, it's probably likely that Spain would be vanquished eventually, but it wouldn't have been done in a timely fashion that would leave Cuba with anything other than just devastation in its wake. The intervention of the Americans ended it quickly, and therefore allowed Cuba to have some space to develop afterwards. So it was fortuitous for the Cubans that the Americans became involved when they did in that respect.
0: And also the independence movement had lost their great leader, José Martí, because he rather stupidly fought at the very beginning of the rebellion of 1895. Is that right?
7: Yes, he wasn't a soldier. And he, against orders, he rode directly into the fire of the Spanish and committed what some people say is a form of political suicide. But he did leave a legacy which was enormously important to the story, and that was that in his knapsack, they found this very famous letter he was writing to his friend in Mexico. Manuel Machado, in which he says that everything that he'd done up to that point had been to try and prevent the United States from actually intervening in Cuba. Because if the United States did, it would dominate the rest of Latin America using Cuba as a platform. And he says, I've lived inside the monster, meaning the United States, and I know its entrails. My sling is that of David. So this kind of conceptualization of Cuba being a kind of bastion against American imperialism is set by Martí in his dying letter. And that is quite significant.
0: So he sees it as sort of out of the Spanish frying pan into the American fire, is that
7: right? That was the danger. And the leadership amongst the Cubans was very much of the mind. The great black general, Antonio Maceo, who was also killed in 1896, which was actually an even bigger blow to the insurgency, he also said that we have to achieve independence without the Americans' help. We better not have any debts to such a powerful neighbor. That's what he said. So they were very clear. They wanted to get independence without the Americans' help, and they failed to do it, and the Americans came in.
0: So, Frank, what forces did the U.S. then throw at Cuba?
8: Well, as Mary indicated, the United States Army was actually very small at the outbreak of the war. It was about 25,000 men, and most of those had, if they had any experience at all, had been used against indigenous people in the Trans-Mississippi West in North America in the wars against Native Americans in the 1870s and 80s. So they mobilized very quickly. President McKinley, once he asked Congress for authorization to protect American interest and protect the Cuban people, and I think that's an important rhetorical device of his, and they call up 125,000 men. But they're mostly new conscripts, and they're not terribly well trained. They mass in Florida, which is not a very pleasant place in the 1890s, and the hygiene within the army is not very well. There's a scandal about this after the war, but the United States has a navy, and it has a growing navy that it had built up over the previous 10 or 15 years. So its naval forces are quite significant, but its military forces, army forces, are fairly weak. Well, they're large, but they're not terribly well-trained or experienced.
0: So, Mary Vincent, notwithstanding the weakness of American soldiery at the time, but the strength of the U.S. Navy, they capture Manila and Cuba pretty quickly. What happens in Spain when they suddenly realize that these territories have been snatched away from them?
6: I think that, well, the first response is one of horror, that this has happened in the 6 weeks' war. It's all over. Spain's lost its navy, entire navy, for the second time in a century, one being at Trafalgar. So there's a feeling of profound humiliation. The speed of the defeat and the destruction of the navy does mean there's nowhere to go. You can't pretend that this was anything other than an utter defeat and a national humiliation. So there is an immediate concern that the political implications and economic ramifications will be immediate and will be severe. And oddly, that doesn't happen. One of the reasons that Spain has been so insistent on, or Spanish elites have been so insistent on keeping Cuba as a colony, is that Spanish politics at this time is ostensibly democratic, but actually oligarchic. So they run elections, the results of which are always known in advance, because they are always worked out between clientelist retinues. So there is a massive patronage network which extends and includes Cuba because of the sugar trade, and does not include the Philippines, and does not include the Caroline Islands. But there is a real concern amongst the elites, including people like the Queen Regent and the Prime Minister before he was assassinated, that the loss of Cuba will mean the collapse of this internal political system, which is entirely corrupt. These clientelist networks will collapse. That doesn't happen, and that surprises and reassures everybody. And the economic impact, which is felt particularly in Catalonia, because Catalan textiles are not competitive internationally, so they need the protected markets in Cuba. But actually, these are commercial businesses. They understand the market and they develop new opportunities in Europe. So the economic impacts are not terribly severe. What does happen is an immediate mood of national introspection. How have we come to this? How have we been defeated by this parvenu Protestant nation in a matter of weeks? How do we have no empire left?
0: And in our time, we'll be continuing our conversation in just a moment.
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11: Mehta's lawyers are in federal court to defend against accusations from four state attorneys general that its social media platforms are designed to hook children.
12: What we're prepared to prove at trial is that they're deceiving consumers about Facebook and Instagram's dangers.
11: Mehta denies the allegations. We'll have analysis on the next morning edition from NPR News.
0: On this episode of In Our Time from the BBC World Service, we're discussing the 1898 conflict which marked a turning point in world affairs, the Spanish-American War. My guests will be telling us what changed for Cubans after the conflict, about the role of the media during the war, and why they think 1898 marks the beginning of the United States as a global imperial power. That's coming up in 2 minutes on In Our Time.
1: BBC News with Govinder Gill. The United States has suspended 50% tariffs on some Canadian goods that were due to come into effect today. President Trump said a deal had been reached and the measures would be paused for 3 days, subject to documents being finalised. Ukraine's anti-corruption agency say they're carrying out raids on current and former lawmakers and senior officials from the presidential office. The development comes as President Zelensky faces calls by the former defense minister, Mikhailo Fedorov, for elections, saying democracy cannot be held hostage by Russia. Israel's opened up bids for the construction of more than 1,000 homes in a strategically important area of the occupied West Bank. The deadline for bids is days before October's election. Women involved in an alleged drugging case in France have told the BBC that delays to justice stretching back 7 years have left them feeling victimised a second time. Christiane Negre, a former senior civil servant, is accused of drugging 248 women during job interviews at the Ministry of Culture. The United Nations has warned that the increasing use of drone warfare is placing civilians and aid workers in danger. A report says armed drones killed 80 civilians in Ukraine in April alone. Japan has criticised sanctions imposed by the United States on the president of the International Criminal Court, Tomoko Okane, calling them very unfortunate. The US sanctions against the court's president, a Japanese national, were announced on Tuesday. A new report has found women make up nearly 70% of all global healthcare workers, but are severely underrepresented in leadership roles. The study in the Lancet Medical Journal says men still hold the majority of senior management positions. BBC News.
0: Welcome back to In Our Time from the BBC World Service. I'm Misha Glenny, and we're discussing the Spanish-American War. The conflict broke out in 1898 and saw the United States take Puerto Rico, Guam, and the Philippines from Spain, and a new Cuban Republic was born. I'm joined by historians Frank Cogliano, Stephen Wilkinson, and Mary Vincent. So, Steve, we're getting an idea of what happens in Spain. What actually changes for Cubans when independence begins?
7: Well, independence doesn't come immediately. The Americans win, and obviously, and then they settle a peace deal with the Spanish, the Treaty of Paris, and occupy Cuba for 4 years before they permit, I would say, Cuba to become independent under a constitution that is basically includes elements that are written by the Americans to ensure that American interests are protected there. So what happens is there is a kind of situation arising where Cuba becomes nominally independent but doesn't really have sovereignty, and more or less the United States has the say-so over what happens on the island. As a consequence, the settlement is not to the satisfaction of most of the insurgents. The people that fought the war were fighting for this dream of a Cuba that was for all Cubans. They basically were shut out from the settlement. And it pleased a number of very wealthy Cuban planters who maintained their property and their power within the island. But the mass of people that actually fought the war were denied what they thought they were fighting for.
0: So for the rich Cubans, it was a sort of everything has to change in order for things to stay the same, as it were.
7: Yes, I mean, that would be one way of putting it. There was a kind of split in the movement, and independence was kind of dictated by the Americans themselves through what was known as the Teller Amendment.
0: Frank, you wanted to come in there. Perhaps you can tell us about the Teller and Platt Amendments.
8: Sure. So, I mean, one question that arises if we see this relatively straightforward military success for the United States is why didn't they annex Cuba? Particularly because there were people calling for it, as we discussed a few minutes ago. Well, there's an anti-imperial movement in the United States that's quite strong, and it's a curious mix. Some of them are sort of well-meaning humanitarians who don't think the United States should become an imperial power. Others are racists. The 1890s is a profoundly racist time in American history. It's when Jim Crow is being introduced and enshrined in law, and they don't want any more non-white people in the United States. And so it's a diverse movement that's quite influential in certain ways. And when the United States Congress adopted the legislation to declare war on Spain and undertake this military action, one Senator Teller put down an amendment saying, we will do this in the name of the Cuban people and to free the Cuban people, but we will not annex Cuba. So the United States was prohibited from annexing Cuba.
0: But a little later, there comes another amendment.
8: Yes.
0: What is
8: so
0: that
8: it's the
0: other
8: Platt Amendment, which basically comes several years later, after the success of the war, after the treaty is completed. The United States doesn't want to give up its influence in Cuba. And it more or less says Cuba can't do anything without the approval of the United States. It can't do anything that threatens. So the United States says, because it respects the sovereignty of Cuba, it will intervene on behalf of the Cuban people. It's very paternalistic, and Washington will determine what's in the best interest of Cuba. So the Platt Amendment attempts to reverse the Teller Amendment, but as a consequence, the United States never formally annexes Cuba, although, as we know, for the much of the next 60 years, it's going to exercise
0: de facto,
8: a lot of control.
0: It's a protectorate of the,
8: yes,
0: of
8: that's
0: the
8: right.
0: United States.
8: That's right.
0: I just want to get a sense, at this time, the 1890s, it's three decades after the end of the Civil War. America is becoming a very powerful country industrially. How does what's going on in American society impact on this idea of it possibly becoming an empire?
8: Sure. I mean, the United States is growing economically. It's becoming an industrial power. In fact, in certain areas, it's overtaking Britain, and within a few years, it will completely overtake Britain as an industrial power. Its population is booming. We see the beginning of a surge in immigration from about 1890 down to the early 1920s, the so-called new immigration. Millions of immigrants are coming to the country from Southern and Eastern Europe in particular. Again, old stock Americans, some of them see this as very threatening. And there's a belief that the United States is it's urbanizing very quickly, the cities are growing, and that it's almost outgrowing itself, and that this empire is necessary as a source for raw materials, as potential markets, but also as a kind of outlet, because there's a depression in the early 1890s that's quite severe. And there is a lot of industrial action and industrial violence in the United States in the 1890s. And so there's also a belief that the United States needs this empire as a kind of safety valve.
0: So could you argue, and this is to any of you, could you argue that the Spanish-American War is the moment when the United States becomes or is becoming a global imperial power?
4: I would say so, definitely.
7: I agree, yeah. Absolutely.
8: Yeah, I mean, there's a tendency sometimes to look at 1917 and the American entry into the First World War as that moment, but I think it's 1898.
4: I think it completely changes the world order, actually. Yeah.
0: So, Mary, what about the European order? Spain suddenly in decline. Is the rest of Europe watching this and aware of what's happening to Spain? And how does that change perceptions on this continent?
4: They're definitely watching it. Lord Salisbury is extremely rude about Spain in the House of Lords in 1897 and refers to it as a dying nation in a clear statement of some social Darwinist principles as applied to global power. That, I think, is possibly quite an extreme point.

0: 7 and refers to it as a dying nation in a clear statement of social Darwinist principles as applied to global power. That, I think, is possibly quite an extreme point of view, but there's no doubt that Spain is seen as not simply a dying power, but probably a dead one. France is interested in Morocco, where Spain does still have a colonial interest. And there is, I think, the mood in Europe is that this is cementing the current order in which Spain, like Portugal, is a former imperial power, but is not a current one, despite the very small African colonies and the military protectorate in Morocco.
1: Does Britain see this as an opportunity at all?
0: I think Britain is not very interested in any direct annexation. I think Britain is interested in ensuring that British commercial interests in Spain, which are substantial, particularly in the Basque Country with the iron and steel industries, the railways, less extent in Catalonia, but there are real links between the northwest of Spain, and it is very interested in ensuring that those economic interests are secured. But because the political system doesn't go into crisis after the defeat, and because the economic ramifications are relatively easily worked through, I think that provides reassurance to the banks and the shipping companies and the heavy industry.
1: That it's business as usual.
0: That it's business
1: basically.
0: As usual.
1: Steve, we've already identified that Cuba becomes a sort of protectorate. Is there any anti-US movement, organised or violent anti-US movement in Cuba?
2: In the early part of the 20th century, there were numerous uprisings in Cuba against the settlement. So Cuba was a very unstable republic. You have a kind of antipathy towards the settlement itself, but not directly against American citizens or anti-Americanism, as you might say. But a great deal of dissatisfaction with the way in which the republic is stillborn in that sense, the lack of sovereignty. So the most violent revolution that takes place prior to 1950s is in 1933, which manages to abrogate the Platt Amendment, but doesn't actually remove American influence in the country. So to all intents and purposes, what is denied is a sort of sense of fulfillment of Cuban ideals of nationalism, which becomes heavily pregnant as the century goes on.
1: So we can see the origins of the Cuban Revolution of the 1950s as going back to that period.
2: I think it's fair to say. However, of course, Cuban historians, particularly the ones that are on the island, will emphasize this enormously. It is true, though, that the people that surrounded Fidel Castro in 1953, when he launched his first attempt to overthrow the government, call themselves La Generación del Centenario, the centenary generation, because José Martí was born in 1853. And the manifesto of the movement at that time is very explicit in saying, what would the apostle, Martí, say of Cuba if he saw it today? This is not the kind of place he dreamed of, and we're going to fulfill this.
1: Frank, we haven't really talked about the Philippines yet, so what happens when the United States basically seizes the Philippines? Is it a similar situation to what happens in Cuba?
3: There are some very interesting parallels, Misha. So the United States acquires Puerto Rico, an interest in Cuba, as we've just discussed, but then in the Pacific, it occupies Guam as well as acquiring the Philippines. And it pays Spain in the peace treaty that ended the War of 1898 in December of that year, the Peace of Paris, $20 million for the Philippines. And there were parallels with what was happening in the Philippines and what happened in Cuba, in that there was a rebellion against Spanish rule in the Philippines that the United States tapped into that had a very charismatic leader, Emiliano Aguinaldo. Yeah. Aguinaldo lived to his 90s, so he was more fortunate than José Martí. But initially, there were some very clear parallels between the two, and the Americans attempted to cooperate with the rebels in the Philippines initially. Soon after they acquired the Philippines, however, the rebellion continued, the rebellion flared up, and it was a much more serious conflict. It lasted much longer. It was 3 years, and it was much more bloody than the Spanish-American War. The Philippine-American War resulted in the deaths of 4,000 U.S. soldiers, probably 20,000 Filipino combatants, but 150 to 200,000 Philippine civilians were killed.

0: in this conflict, and the United States, which had entered this conflict as an anti-imperial power, attempting to protect people who were rebelling for their freedom, used concentration camps, torture, behaved essentially as the Spanish did in Cuba in the Philippines in order to put down this rebellion.
1: Which suggests that the United States saw the Philippines as a critical territory strategically.
0: We're not far off the Boxer Rebellion in China, and there's a great deal of concern about access to Chinese markets, and the United States is very, very interested in the Philippines because of its location. They also annex Hawaii. The United States annexes Hawaii in August of 1898, just when the armistice was announced, the ceasefire during the war. So they're consolidating an empire in the Pacific. So this conflict, which started in the Caribbean, takes on a very different hue in the Pacific for the United States.
1: Mary, carrying on with the consequences for Spain, we have, of course, in 1936, we have the Spanish Civil War flaring up with immense consequences. Can we trace back the defeat in the Spanish-American War? Can we trace that Civil War back to that? Or are there certain things which start moving at that time?
2: Yes, we definitely can. So at the end of the Spanish-American War, the Spanish military is top-heavy, overstaffed, has many staff officers. It actually has the ludicrous position of having 142 admirals for two warships. And the situation when the ground forces is not as exaggerated, but it's still bad. In pretty much 100 years, they have only defeated other Spaniards, a pattern that will continue into the 20th century. But they are absolutely have an exaggerated sense of the imperial destiny of Spain. They have an exaggerated sense of their own importance in Spain and the Spanish nation, and they have a real position in the Spanish state, which relies on them for public order, essentially. So they have that segmented position within the Spanish state. And in 1905, after military officers have marched into a newspaper in Barcelona and destroyed the printing presses because they didn't like what was being said about the army, the law of jurisdictions gives the Spanish military jurisdiction over civilians where there is an insult to the honour of the army. So you have this extraordinary overreach of military jurisdiction, a reliance on the public order, and this exaggerated sense of them as defenders of the Spanish Empire, defenders of the national destiny. You've got a direct route from there to 1936 and Franco's military coup. You also have outside that this mood of national introspection, which becomes known as regeneration, when everybody agrees there's something wrong with Spain, but nobody can quite agree what it is. You have a bifurcated response. One is saying Spain must modernise, Spain must Europeanise, Spain must be secular, and the other one saying, no, Spain must go back to the glories of its past and work out its own unique route towards the future. And there you have pretty much a cementing of two clear political traits that have been there since the early 19th century, but which you will actually fight each other in the 1930s in the Civil War.
1: Final question about the Spanish-American War, and again, it's to all of you. What was the role of the media in this war? Steve?
3: Well, it was enormous in the respect that it galvanized public opinion in the United States in order to invade the island on the basis that they were going to help the Cubans free themselves from these beastly Spaniards who were treating them so awfully. There was a huge media war going on, particularly in New York, between Hearst and Pulitzer, and they were trying to outdo each other with salacious and sometimes quite outrageously exaggerated reports about Cuban or Spanish bestiality in Cuba. So, yeah, it was very important in that respect.
1: Frank?
0: Historians argue, American, U.S. historians debate just how influential this so-called yellow journalism, as it was called, was. Steve's right. It was centered in New York, and of course, New York was a very important city in the United States, and so therefore the New York media probably had a disproportionate influence on government policy. After the sinking of the USS Maine, or the accident that resulted in the sinking of the Maine, you know, remember the Maine became a war cry. The press and Joseph Pulitzer and William Randolph Hearst each own mass circulation newspapers, and they are whipping up this war fever and really demonizing the Spanish and creating,
3: yeah.
0: Which helps persuade the American public, even the anti-imperialists, that this is probably a good war if the United States helped the Cuban people.
1: A last word, Mary, from you.
2: And it's the inverse in Spain. So that you have, again, you have a popular press, you have a lot of jingoism, but it's absolutely about the glory of the imperial Spain and standing up to defeating the American pig.
1: Well, that's all I wanted to ask. What would you like to add?
3: On the point of the press, I have to say that the so-called Cuban junta, the leadership of the Cubans in exile that were supporting the insurrection, were very instrumental in feeding Hearst and Pulitzer with material. So there was a very direct influence by the Cubans themselves on whipping up the hysteria in the United States, because they did want the United States to intervene. And they were also instrumental in getting the Teller Amendment passed. Their lawyer, American lawyer, Horacio Rubens, was responsible for actually pumping a lot of money into the Senate so that it would go through the committee without a vote. So the Cubans were heavily involved in the politics at the time.
1: The Teller Amendment seems to me to be a good thing as far as the Cubans are concerned. Did they think they'd succeeded in their goals when that was passed?
3: It was a very, very carefully worded document. I mean, it talks about the United States pacifying the island before allowing for independence. And that pacification clause gives the United States the authority to occupy the island military and govern it for such a time where they can actually establish a government that is to their liking, essentially.
1: Frank, I was struck by how the Americans hadn't really absorbed that their push to the south and west of North America in the 1840s in particular was an imperial project, in as much that they were taking territories away from people who already lived there.
0: This is one of the curious things about American imperialism and the fact, Americans do not see themselves as imperialists to this day. It's a very complicated question. They came up with a very effective system of geographic expansion. So that expansion within North America, the territories contiguous to the United States, because what they do is they add territories as states on an equal basis with the existing states. So they're not colonies. They're territories. They go through a territorial status and, but they're not permanent colonies. The change we see after 1898 is the United States is acquiring overseas colonies, just like European empires do.
2: It's also interesting because the last point brought out that Cuba is already looking to the States, that there are many people in Cuba that are already looking to the States. There are increasing trade routes. You know, there are those connections.
1: Well, of course, it's only 90 miles away from Florida.
2: Exactly.
1: So
0: you have this burgeoning economic power.
2: Yeah.
3: Contextualizing it, Mary, that's correct, because in fact the United States had all but taken control of Cuba economically prior to 1895. American investment there was enormous, and most of the trade had already switched to the United States from Spain. So the situation was that Cuba had almost become a colony in economic terms, even prior to the war.
1: Mm-hmm. Mary, we mentioned very briefly, you did, I think, that they also acquired Puerto Rico.
2: They did.
1: But the Spanish don't appear to be terribly interested in Puerto Rico. Why is that? Because if you look on a map, you would have thought that's actually a very important territory.
2: I think it's really interesting how Cuba dominates the discourse in Spain. And I think Puerto Rico is quite often seen as kind of an annex to Cuba, or they talk about the American colonies altogether. And I think that really is that it's sugar that cements that position of Cuba. That means it is comparatively rich, certainly compared to the remaining colonial possessions that Spain has. And that means that there are opportunities for those clientelist networks, the elites, to span both Cuba and Spain in a way that doesn't happen with Puerto Rico, and certainly doesn't happen with the Philippines.
1: Now, I can't remember if I get this right about my US presidents, but I think McKinley was followed by Teddy Roosevelt. Mm. What's Roosevelt's approach to all of this?
3: Well, he was instrumental in the Panama Canal situation, very much so. He was one of these people that was one of the great imperialists that Frank was talking about. Very significant, was Secretary of the Navy, actually dispatched the Navy to the Philippines before the war was even started. He was very into pushing the envelope of the war. And when he became president, oversaw the establishment of Panama as a state, really. I think he even had shares in the company.
0: Yeah, well, and one of the things that happens is the war helps make him president. So he was assistant secretary of the Navy when the war broke out. And as Steve said, he dispatches the Navy from Hong Kong to Manila on May 1st, or the Battle of Manila Bay is on May 1st. So soon after the war breaks out, he then resigns and raises a regiment, a volunteer regiment. It's a group of aristocrats who form a volunteer regiment. His uniform is tailor-made at Brooks Brothers. And they're called the Rough Riders. And he raises them. And at one point, they travel from Texas to Florida before they go to Cuba. And he's reading a book in French called The Superiority of the Anglo-Saxon. So he's this tells you what you need to know about Roosevelt. His regiment, his unit, the Rough Riders, play a key role in the battle around Santiago de Cuba in early July of 1898 with, coincidentally, a unit of black soldiers. And I can say something about that in a second. But they seize the heights of San Juan Hill, as the Americans will know it. And this makes Roosevelt a war hero. So he's both played a key role in the expansion of the Navy and believes in naval power and dispatches the Navy to Manila, joins the Army, puts on his Brooks Brothers uniform. Again, there's a very famous image of him atop San Juan Hill surrounded by his soldiers. So he emerges from this as a hero. When McKinley runs for president runs for re-election in 1900, he can't leave Roosevelt off the ticket effectively. And McKinley's going to be assassinated, and Roosevelt will become president.
1: So, Mary, Frank's mentioned about the Americans' relationship with Britain, that they sort of admired Britain. They're just overtaking Britain, as I understand it, in terms of industrial power. Where does Germany figure in all this? Because Germany is also, like the United States now, a new, growing and quite impressive power.
2: It's an interesting point. My understanding is that Germany's interests are, territorially, they're quite different. So whereas there might be some competition in Africa, Germany looks further south to Africa. It's much more set on Britain and France. Spain, like Portugal, I think is seen as an irrelevance. Obviously, Portugal does still have colonies down in southern Africa. And for Spain, I think the fact that it doesn't have a navy anymore makes things is significant on a world stage. So for Germany, I think Spain is irrelevant. Spain itself is pretty much divided between the elites, between pro-Britain and pro-German.
3: One thing we didn't touch on, which was, I think, very important, is the extent to which the United States had designs on Cuba from very early on. I mean, as soon as the Louisiana Purchase took place in 1803, the leaders, Jefferson in particular, were very intent on trying to secure Cuba because of its strategic position in the mouth of the Gulf of Mexico.
1: Frank, you mentioned something there about the black soldiers. So this you also said earlier, you reminded us that the Jim Crow laws had been promulgated, and so 3 decades after the Civil War, and there's a rollback on the rights of African Americans in the South. Who are the Buffalo Soldiers?
0: The Buffalo Soldiers are black soldiers, quite celebrated group of soldiers in the U.S. Army that had fought against Native Americans on the plains, the Great Plains in North America, and are deployed during this conflict. And they play a key role during the Battle of San Juan Hill. One reason they're sent to Cuba is because the Department of Defense believes that they will be more immune to yellow fever, or less susceptible to yellow fever than white troops. So to some extent, they're sent there because it's going to be dangerous. So their role in the war is actually quite important, particularly in that particular battle. But it also reflects the prevailing racial attitudes of the day, unfortunately.
1: And memorialized by Bob Marley.
0: Yes, that's right.
1: Many decades later.
3: Yeah. And one of the other things that we should mention, I think, but somewhat frivolously perhaps, but 2 cocktails we get from this war. One, the daiquiri, which is where the American soldiers landed, and the Cuba Libre, which is a mixture of rum and Coca-Cola.
0: And Mark Twain had something to say about this. He was a prominent anti-imperialist. And at the end, he said, "So we, the United States, have joined the ranks of the civilized nation with the banner of the Prince of Peace in one hand and the butcher's knife in the other." He's not wrong.
1: My thanks to Mary Vincent, Frank Cogliano and Steve Wilkinson. And thank you for listening to In Our Time from the BBC World Service. In Our Time is presented by me, Misha Glennie, and produced by Simon Tillotson. It's a BBC Studios production. 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

0: Hello, I'm Celia Hatton at 8 Hours GMT. Welcome to the newsroom. Coming up on the BBC World Service, a high-profile call for elections in Ukraine. The country's sacked defense minister calls for a wartime vote without mentioning the president, Volodymyr Zelensky, by name.
1: Democracy cannot be held hostage by Russia. We are fighting precisely because we want to remain a free European state.
0: We'll go to Kyiv to ask our correspondent there what the public wants. Also in the program, Israel opens up bids to build new housing in the occupied West Bank. The U.S. chooses to end its major military exercises much earlier than planned. We'll go live to Seoul to find out why. And the top-level gardeners in a very unusual contest.
2: Massive leaves, so up to 3 meters in the case of the plants we're growing in the pools at Kew here. So the question is, who can put the largest weight on the lily pads that they grow?
0: That's all coming up on the BBC World Service. Stay with us.
3: BBC News with Govinda Gill. The United States has suspended 50% tariffs on some Canadian goods hours before they were due to come into effect. President Trump said a deal had been reached and the measures would be paused for 3 days, subject to documents being finalised. The Canadian Prime Minister Mark Carney said there was still important work to be done. Maura Fogarty reports.
0: Hello, I'm Celia Hatton. 8 hours.
4: Mr. Trump said he was pausing these tariffs because both sides had reached a deal. Canada's Prime Minister Mark Carney was less definitive. He said in a statement that there was still important work to be done. The postponement buys negotiators some time, 3 days to be exact, before these tariffs would take effect on about $20 billion worth of goods shipped from Canada to the U.S. and covering items such as cars, furniture, clothing, cement, and even ice hockey sticks.
3: Ukraine's anti-corruption agency say they're carrying out raids on current and former lawmakers and senior officials from the presidential office. The development comes as Mr. Zelensky faces one of the most significant challenges to his authority since Russia's full-scale invasion began. His former defense minister, Mykhailo Fedorov, has called for elections, but Ukrainian MP Ivana Klimpush-Tsintsanzada said elections shouldn't take place in wartime.
5: I do represent the opposition political party, and we are very much interested in having elections. But we do agree that President Zelensky is still holding a legitimate mandate, and we believe that for having a democratic electoral process, we need to ensure that security and peace is being reinstalled across the country.
3: Israel has opened up bids for the construction of more than 1,000 homes in a strategically important area of the occupied West Bank as the government seeks to end any chance of a Palestinian state. Plans to build on the so-called E1 area have long been internationally condemned. Women involved in an alleged drugging case in France have told the BBC that delays to justice have left them feeling victimised a second time. Christiane Negret, a former senior civil servant, is accused of drugging 248 women during job interviews at the Ministry of Culture, but 7 years after he was placed under investigation, no trial date has been set. Nuala McGovern has the story.
6: Prosecutors claim Christian Nogra, who worked in the Ministry of Culture, drugged hundreds of women, spiking their coffees with diuretics, then leading them on walks far from toilets in the hope of watching them urinate. He was sacked in 2019 and placed under investigation on charges including drugging and sexual assault. The BBC contacted his lawyer, but he declined to comment. 7 years on, no trial date has been set. The BBC asked the French police, judiciary and government about the criticism of their handling of the case, but they did not respond.
3: World News from the BBC. At least 9 people have been killed in a hotel fire in the Indian city of Kolkata. 6 others were injured in the blaze, which began in the early hours of the morning. Local media reports say all of the dead were from Bangladesh and had travelled to Kolkata for medical treatment. The cause of the fire is not yet known. Campaigning has begun in Nigeria ahead of January's presidential elections, with concerns about persistent security problems and the spiralling cost of living expected to dominate discussions. President Bola Tinubu is seeking re-election, but his popularity has slumped among young voters. The World Bank says more than half of Nigeria's population now lives below the poverty line. Hungary's new president, András Baka, takes office today. His predecessor was accused by the new government of being a puppet of the former Prime Minister Viktor Orbán and forced from office. The details from Nick Thorpe.
7: András Boka is taking office in the midst of a political whirlwind in Hungary as the new Tisza party government, led by Prime Minister Peter Magyar, tries to dismantle the power bases which Viktor Orbán built for himself and his Fidesz party in the past 16 years. Although the Hungarian head of state has little concrete power, the new president has pledged to stand up to the new government if need be. Uncovering the crimes of the past is necessary, he said in his inaugural address.
3: The world's biggest humanoid robot manufacturer, Unitree Robotics, has made a commanding stock market debut in Shanghai. Its shares soared by more than 500%. The Chinese company has drawn global attention for its creations, with its latest supposedly able to run faster than the former Jamaican sprinter Usain Bolt. Unitree's boom has strengthened China's position in the global market for robots. BBC News.
8: Hello, I'm Celia Hatton, and this is the newsroom on the BBC World Service. Let's start in Ukraine and a call for elections there that's getting a lot of attention. Ukraine's former defense minister, Mykhailo Fedorov, whose sacking last month prompted mass protests, has called for elections, which are prohibited during wartime. In a video posted online, Mr. Fedorov said Ukraine was facing a crisis of governance and corruption.
1: We must answer a fundamental question. How should the state function if the war lasts for years? Can Russia in effect gain the right to decide when Ukrainians will again be able to elect their authorities? I am convinced that it cannot.
8: Before he was fired, Mr. Fedorov was a popular defense minister. Many credited him with overhauling Ukraine's armed forces, tackling corruption, and using data and advanced technology to improve Ukraine's standing in the war. Ukraine hasn't had an election in a while. President Zelensky's five-year term as president was due to end in May 2024. However, elections have been suspended in Ukraine while the country's under martial law, in place since Russia's full-scale invasion in February 2022. Alexander Marechko is chair of Ukraine's Foreign Affairs Committee and an MP with President Zelensky's Servant of the People Party.
9: Politically, it's very dangerous because Putin will definitely use this as a moment of kind of division, political infighting, and he will use it in his favor. So the thing is that holding elections right now, it might just bury the country.
8: Well, the call for new elections comes ahead of a busy news day for Ukraine. Anti-corruption agencies say they're carrying out raids targeting current and former lawmakers and top government officials. And we're also expecting the appointment of a new defense minister. Lots to discuss. Our Ukraine correspondent Dan Johnson joins us now from Kyiv outside the parliament building. Dan, tell us a little bit more about what's happening where you are and also this fresh call for new elections.
10: Yes, it's the first day back for Ukraine's parliament after the summer break, and they were due to vote in, confirm the new defense minister and foreign minister. The people who've been acting in those positions were due to be confirmed in their roles today. That is why these protesters were already planning to be here. These are the supporters of Mr. Fedorov, the sacked defense minister, who want him reinstated. They were already going to be here this morning to put pressure on the MPs to reverse the decision to sack him. But the statement he issued last night goes much further than claiming his old job back. He's launched a blistering assessment of the way government here in Ukraine has been run, how the war has been run. And although he doesn't name President Zelensky directly, this is a character assassination of the way the president has run things over the past few years. Mr. Fedorov says democracy is not a peacetime luxury. He said people cannot endlessly live in a state where they do not understand why certain decisions are made. Perhaps he's referring to the decision to sack a defense minister who was particularly popular. He says it's dangerous when society develops the feeling that the main criteria for an appointment is not professionalism, results, or ability to transform the country, but personal loyalty to the system. A modern state, he says, cannot function this way. And he said corruption is only a symptom. The main problem runs much deeper. We have a crisis of governance. The old system too often lives by its own rules. It protects itself. It fears change. So he is calling not just for elections, but for widespread reform, for the eradication of corruption, and for a rebuilding of trust between citizens and state, and a rebuilding of hope for the people of Ukraine, which he said needed to be restored.
8: Dan, you mentioned corruption a few times just now. I also mentioned that anti-corruption raids are happening in Ukraine today. How does corruption and anger over corruption feed into all of this? And how big a problem is it in Ukraine?
10: Yes, we know anti-corruption investigators are actually searching this morning the office of the deputy chief of the president's office. There have been investigations before that have seen figures close to Vladimir Zelensky arrested and questioned. He has been accused of not necessarily direct involvement in corruption himself, but of not rooting it out in the teams and structures that are around him. And the sacked defense minister, Mykhailo Fedorov, says that that corruption weakens the armed forces and Ukraine's ability to win this war. He said that equipment and weapons weren't able to get where they were needed to the front line if money was being siphoned off by corrupt officials. He described people who are risking their lives on the front line while others in the rear are stealing from the war effort. He said when businesses pay their taxes only to see law enforcement applied inconsistently. He talked about when a talented individual cannot change the system because they aren't one of us. Again, no names given, but I think we can guess who he's referring to. The big question is whether Mr. Fedorov actually sees himself as the solution to all this, whether he should become the president, whether he is the man to fix this and make things better. He's not explicitly said he would run against President Zelensky if and when that election comes, but he's certainly positioning himself with the biggest challenge that the president has faced during this war.
8: Okay, Dan, thank you for speaking with us. Dan Johnson in Kyiv. Well, let's focus on the Middle East now and what's going on in the occupied West Bank. Almost 500,000 Israelis live there. All Israeli settlements are considered illegal under international law there. And now Israel has just opened up bids for the construction of more than 1,000 new homes east of Jerusalem. Yolan Nell is our correspondent in Jerusalem. Yolan, tell us where the proposed new settlements would be and the impact they'd have.
11: So this is an area that is called E1. It's just to the east of occupied East Jerusalem and close to another large Israeli settlement in the West Bank called Ma'al Adamim. And the reason this is so important for Palestinians, why the international community has really for years, try to get Israel to keep any plans to develop there on hold, is because it really disrupts the contiguity of the West Bank. It makes a kind of large Israeli development between Ramallah and Bethlehem, and it sort of bisects the West Bank. So that is why, really, for about three decades, Israel has shelved plans to develop there. That changed last year when the far-right finance minister, Bezalel Smotrich, who also has responsibilities for setting Israeli government policy in the West Bank, he announced that there would be 3,500 new settler homes that would be developed in that area. And he said he was acting in response to various countries, including the UK, recognising a state of Palestine. Now, what has happened since then is that there have been attempts by Palestinian Bedouin residents of that so-called E1 corridor and Israeli NGOs, including Peace Now, NGOs against occupation, really to try to stop or delay the implementation of this, the opening of construction tenders, which of course is the big step. But what's happened in the past day is that the government has put out, despite that active court process going on, tenders for half of the houses. And the way it's constructed, the deal that could happen would mean that contractors could sign before the Israeli elections, which are due at the end of October. Once contracts are signed with contractors, it's much more difficult for any future government to try to stop this process from happening.
8: Yolan, what's the significance of the timing of all of this? We have to note that Israel is planning to have elections in late October.
11: That's right. And I think this government wants to do as much as possible to create what they call facts on the ground before those elections happen. Because if you look at the polls at the moment, they indicate that the Prime Minister's Likud party and his coalition parties are not on track to keep power. So they want to kind of, protect what they would see as being their legacy. And this Israeli government has authorized 104 settlements in the past 3.5 years, with all settlements being illegal under international law. There's been a surge in settler violence in the West Bank. We saw that last week with a lot of focus on Kusra, this Palestinian village south of Nablus, where two Palestinian families have been besieged in their homes by a group of settlers. And that remains ongoing until now. Those families still are unable to move, but they're trapped by the settlers there.
0: Yolande, thank you. Yolande Nell in Jerusalem. Well, staying in the region, Donald Trump's Middle East envoy has been in Israel this week trying to revive the Gaza peace plan. The conflict has taken a huge toll on those inside the territory. The health ministry there says more than 70,000 Gazans have died since the conflict began, and more than 1,200 of those people died were killed in Israeli strikes in Gaza since a ceasefire was announced last October. Many others are still missing, presumed dead. Israel does not allow journalists free access to the territory. Our correspondent John Donison has this report from Jerusalem.
12: In Gaza City earlier this month, a mass funeral for more than 100 people killed in an Israeli attack in 2023. Their bodies were only recently recovered from under the rubble. And across the strip, there remain thousands who are still missing. Ahmed Al-Madhoun was 21 when he was last seen alive. The young man, who has Down syndrome, disappeared in May 2025 after popping to the shop. His family show us a video of him belly-flopping into a swimming pool. They say he was loved by everyone and always joking around. For his mother, Majdia, it's the not knowing that's hardest.
13: I haven't lost hope. Whether I find him alive, find him dead, find him buried, if they just tell me here he is, then I will truly be at peace.
12: She knows Ahmed may well be dead, but there's also another reason why Gazans go missing. Aida Al-Drimli shows us a picture of her son, Mahmoud, a fresh-faced young man draped in a Palestinian scarf. He too disappeared in 2024. Aida feared he'd been killed. But then this summer, a photo emerged on social media showing two Israeli soldiers posing with a Palestinian detainee, blindfolded and bound. The family believes it's Mahmoud.
14: My heart was torn into two when I saw the photo. I was relieved that my son was okay. But at the same time, how can they humiliate him and other prisoners like him?
12: We asked the Israeli prison service about Mahmoud. They said they had no record of holding him. The Israeli military declined to comment. Well, here in Jerusalem, I've come now to meet Tal Steiner, an Israeli lawyer who's the executive director of Hamoked, a human rights organization that works to trace missing Gazans who may be being held in Israeli jails.
15: What is the impact on the families of these people in terms of not knowing?
16: The impact on families of the enforced disappeared people is devastating. It's an open wound that doesn't heal. They have no rest, not even in knowing if their relative is dead or alive to bring him to proper burial.
12: Amid the destruction, the Red Cross estimates there are more than 5,000 missing people in Gaza. For their families, displaced and homeless, they're still not able to grieve.
0: John Donison. You're listening to the newsroom on the BBC World Service. Next to South Korea and an announcement that the current joint military exercises between South Korea and the United States will be cut short and finish 6 days earlier than planned. This comes just days after President Trump said he wasn't happy with the U.S. participation in the drills. He described them as being costly and hostile toward North Korea. Let's get more from our South Korean correspondent Jake Kwon.
8: Dick, tell us about the scale of these exercises and what this announcement to cut the drill short actually means.
17: Well, this is a major exercise that happens every year, and it is between the United States and South Korea. And this year, some 18,000 South Korean troops were to participate, as well as, you know, troops from around 12 countries around the world. These are America's and South Korea's allies participating. And then what we are hearing is that this 11-day exercise will be cut in half. So this Friday will be the last day as the Americans withdraw from the exercise after having done only the first half of it. And this is a training exercise that has been done nearly every year. There was a time that Mr. Trump had suspended it in 2018 in the say for the sake of currying favor with Pyongyang. But it was reinstated in 2022. And like that time, this is a training that takes months to prepare. And it is really unprecedented. It would be cut like abruptly, like what we've seen today. And it is really a symbol of South Korea's kind of alliance and America's commitment to protecting South Korea from possible adversaries.
8: Jake, why is Donald Trump citing the U.S. relationship with North Korea right now? Are there developments in that relationship?
17: Well, it's difficult to understand exactly what prompted Mr. Trump to focus on North Korea suddenly. He claimed that he has a great relationship with Kim Jong-un, and this is partly why he is suspending the exercise with South Korea. But we haven't seen any, for example, letters or communication happening between the two countries. We haven't heard anything from North Korea yet, any response to what President Trump has claimed. So, you know, it is difficult to say exactly why now, but some of the observation has been that, you know, Mr. Trump is currently having some difficulty ending the war with Iran, and maybe he's looking for a win by, you know, moving some attention back to North Korea. He had that unprecedented, a very historic meeting with Kim Jong-un, North Korea's leader, back in 2018, and perhaps he is trying to restart some of that. But at the same time, if you look at the same post, he does talk about some frustration and disappointment with South Korea not helping him out in the Iran war. So some of us are also seeing it as a punishment of South Korea.
8: Jake, just briefly, what does this mean for the U.S. relationship with South Korea in terms of trade or diplomacy?
17: Well, I think there is this concern in South Korea that, you know, what used to be a very separate issue of security, American commitment to South Korea, and the South Korea's trade with the United States, it is all being mixed up in under the Trump administration. And for South Korea, you know, they will try their best to kind of navigate this issue, but they're trying to see the silver lining, because for South Korea, they have been asking Mr. Trump to speak to Kim Jong-un, and it seems to be heading that way, possibly.
8: Jake, thank you. Jake Kwan in Seoul. To Australia now, and the mushroom murders case is back in the headlines. A year after Australian woman Erin Patterson was found guilty of killing three people and attempting to kill a fourth by serving a beef Wellington laced with deadly mushrooms, she's returned to court to appeal against her conviction. Patterson was jailed for life with no possibility of parole for at least 33 years. Her lawyers argue that she did not receive a fair trial. Our Sydney correspondent Katie Watson has been covering this case from the start.
18: There are two appeals happening in Melbourne this week. Erin Patterson is trying to overturn her conviction, and at the same time, the prosecution is appealing against her sentence. A sentence, they say, is manifestly inadequate. They argue she shouldn't be eligible for parole. The triple murderer should be locked up for life. Now, Erin Patterson didn't attend the hearing in person. She attended via a video link. But in court was Ian Wilkinson, the sole survivor of that lunch back in 2023 that killed three of his relatives, including his wife. Now, Erin Patterson's team have listed seven grounds for appeal. They include evidence they say shouldn't have been part of the trial because it was speculative, it wasn't relevant, as well as evidence they say should have been included because it would have shown an innocent history of foraging for mushrooms. They've also taken issue with the way the prosecution cross-examined her, as well as what the jury did when they were deliberating. They were put in a hotel along with members of the prosecution, a key witness, and some members of the media, which Erin Patterson's team says was a catastrophic. mistake. Now, we heard from Aaron Patterson's team for most of Wednesday. Thursday, the prosecution will have a chance to argue why they think the sentence is too lenient. But we won't get a decision on whether or not these appeals will be successful for some time yet. That could take several months.
0: Katie Watson. Now, in a trial that could shape the future of social media, a court in California has heard claims that Meta intentionally hooked a generation of children on Facebook and Instagram. Nearly 30 U.S. states are seeking changes to the platforms and financial penalties amounting to hundreds of billions of dollars. Our North America technology correspondent Lily Jamali was in court as the trial began.
19: The courtroom was full. I mean, we were sitting shoulder to shoulder in there for one thing. And what we heard were opening statements, starting with the states, followed by Meta. The trial was kicked off by California Deputy Attorney General Megan O'Neill, who accused Meta of hiding the truth about the potential harms of their platforms to young users, those platforms being Instagram and Facebook. She tried to draw a contrast between what people like Mark Zuckerberg, the head of Meta, have said publicly about how safe their platforms are and what they saw internally in the way of research, surveys that they took from young people that made clear that a significant proportion of people of a certain age, some between 13 and 15, were experiencing pretty awful things on their platforms, bullying, violence, seeing nudity, for example. Meta, when it was their turn, painted a very different picture. They painted Meta as a transparent company that has spun these challenges and that research that I just mentioned into tools to make their platform safer. They also tried to soften what is going to be some controversial or potentially prickly language that we see in internal emails among Meta employees. So sort of preempting what jurors are going to see in the coming weeks.
0: Lily Jamali. And last, a competition to find out how much weight a giant water lily can bear. Unbelievably, these plants are strong enough for a grown person to stand on. About 40 gardens around the world are taking part this year, including the Royal Botanic Gardens in Kew here in London. Alex Summers is curator of living collections at Kew.
2: It is as crazy as you say, but equally, I think we do it for a very good reason, which is celebrating the majesty and diversity of the plant kingdom. And any route we can get out there to do that is fantastic. So in the case here, the water lily way off across about 40 botanic gardens and zoos globally, we all grow these large water lilies. Many people will be familiar with them because when they come through botanic gardens, they'll see them, these massive leaves are up to 3 meters in the case of the plants we're growing in the pools at Kew here. And those leaves, they can bear a massive weight. So the question is, who can put the largest weight on the lily pads that they grow? So essentially, you've got a structure there, a leaf, as many people will be familiar with, and the veins of the leaf. So if anybody looks under a leaf that they've got at home, they'll see that they'll have these protruding vein structures. They are really, really prominent in these Victoria water lilies. They allow the leaf structure to be very strong, and they have these rigid air pockets in them, and that allows them to carry an enormous amount of weight. What we've done here at Kew, obviously, one of our gardeners, he stood on it. He's not one of our smaller gardeners either, 102 kilos. Last year it was about 83 kilos that somebody put on a leaf, which is considerable. I mean, if you imagine, most leaves certainly couldn't take 83 kilos. And this year we've managed to go with 102 kilos. So maybe we'll win across that network of botanic gardens. But I think it is worth saying we are in a really fortunate spot because the Victoria water lily that we've actually entered on was described in 2022. We worked with partners in Bolivia, so Victoria Boliviana. And so we do have somewhat of an advantage because it is within this group of water lilies. It's the one with the largest pads, and we're one of the few people to grow it globally. But it does equally highlight how amazing the plant kingdom is, how much there is still to discover.
0: This year's heavyweight champion of water lilies will be announced on August 28th. Keep an eye on social media. I'm Celia Hatton. Thanks for joining us on The Newsroom on the BBC World Service.
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4: Mehta's lawyers are in federal court to defend against accusations from four state attorneys general that its social media platforms are designed to hook children.
21: What we're prepared to prove at trial is that they're deceiving consumers about Facebook and Instagram's dangers.
4: Mehta denies the allegations. We'll have analysis on the next Morning Edition from NPR News.
6: Up on Business Daily, we meet the founder who started his business while homeless at just 17. Harry Sanders launched the search engine optimization agency Studio Hawk as a way out of homelessness and turned it into a multi-million dollar global business. He talks to me about sleeping under a bridge, his relationship with money, and how AI is changing the internet after a summary of the latest world news.
3: BBC News with Jane Steele. Ukraine's anti-corruption agencies say they're carrying out raids on current and former lawmakers and senior officials from the presidential office. The development comes as Ukraine's former defense minister Mykhailo Fedorov has called for elections which are barred in wartime under Ukrainian martial law. The United States has suspended 50% tariffs on some Canadian goods that were due to come into effect today. President Trump said a deal had been reached and the measures would be paused for 3 days, subject to documents being finalized. Israel has opened up bids for the construction of more than 1,000 homes in a strategically important area of the occupied West Bank. The deadline for bids is days before October's election. Women involved in an alleged drugging case in France have told the BBC that delays to justice stretching back 7 years have left them feeling victimised a second time. Christiane Nègre, a former senior civil servant, is accused of drugging 248 women during job interviews at the Ministry of Culture. The United Nations has warned that the increasing use of drone warfare is placing civilians and aid workers in danger. A report says armed drones killed 80 civilians in Ukraine in April alone. Japan has criticised sanctions imposed by the United States on the president of the International Criminal Court, Tomoko Akane, calling them very unfortunate. The US sanctions against the court's president, a Japanese national, were announced on Tuesday. The Beninese singer Angélique Kidjo has become the first black African to receive a star on the Hollywood Walk of Fame. The five-time Grammy winner sang and danced at the ceremony in Los Angeles, celebrating a career spanning more than four decades. Kidjo said that without Africans, no music would be possible on this planet, but she said Africans themselves didn't know this. BBC News.
6: Hello, this is Business Daily on the BBC World Service. I'm Leanna Byrne. Today's founder is Harry Sanders. He built a global search engine optimization agency, helping the way businesses are found online. Hi, Harry. Welcome to Founders.
22: Hey, thanks.
6: So, Harry, your story begins in one of the toughest places imaginable. At 17, you were homeless, sleeping under a bridge, when you decided to start your business. Now it's a multi-million dollar global company with over 120 employees and hundreds of well-known clients like Fujifilm, New Balance, Juicy Couture. And Harry, can I say, you're only 28. So this is all done before you were 30. What a story.
22: It's been a roller coaster. I mean, it is still every morning I wake up and I'm like, is this real?
6: Well, we'll get all into all of it, but one thing that we're going to be talking about a lot is this term search engine optimization, SEO. So I think it's important to ask, what is SEO and how do people in general interact with it every day?
22: So search engine optimization is the process of coming up higher in the search result. Either you Google search something or you search something in AI search, ChatGPT, Claude, whatever your flavor is. The results that come into the AI search or the results that come up at the top at Google, not the sponsored ones, the actual ones below that, that's what we do.
6: Let's go back to the very beginning, Harry. Let's go back to Melbourne where you grew up. What was your childhood like?
22: Yeah, I mean, divorced parents at a young age, fairly common story. So I lived with my mum till I was about 14 and then started living with dad. The best way to describe him, he was kind of like an old school sailor, wanted me to be his idea of a real man. Didn't love that I was on the computer all the time. As soon as I got on a computer, you couldn't get me off one. I loved that thing. It made the most sense to me in the world.
1: Would you remember getting your first computer?
22: I didn't get a first computer for a long time. I used the school computers. And yeah, I used that so much. I believe we got an old school computer given to us. We didn't have a lot of money growing up. It was one of those old brick computers. And I set up in my room. We didn't have a big house, a small house. And I set up my bed next to it. That was basically the story of the next 10 years.
1: You'd wake up, get on the computer, and then roll into bed, roll out of bed, basically.
22: I didn't even have a chair. I just sat up from bed and sat down from bed. I mean, that's done wonders on my posture, I imagine.
1: Oh, yeah, of course. What about school? What kind of student were you like in school?
22: I think I was good up until 14. I think I was a good student. I went to a public school, like not in Australia, it's like a state school. So 14 was when I started building my own stuff using the computer. Like I had learning a lot of programming, fell in love with that, and then started learning this thing called SEO because it was super cool. And that's when I started to have schooling problems because I started making money on the computer, which was a crazy thing back then.
1: One of the first times you were using SEO was actually to help your dad's business, wasn't it?
22: Yeah, correct. So I was trying to help out dad's business at the time, just trying to get some more exposure for him because he had a very, very small business, just him. And I thought that I could help him out, which I did in the early days.
1: And at age 14, you started your own business. Tell me about that and what happened with that company.
22: Business is generous. I started a travel website. So I really wanted to travel. I'd never really been traveling anywhere. And I thought, well, if I start a travel website, I don't know. I'm 14. Give me a break. But I've never been anywhere. So playing this game called RuneScape, I would connect with people all over the world and I would ask them to write travel guides around the places that they live. So I did one for Melbourne and I would do one for the different areas in the world that these people were. Back then, if you remember that, this is now 12 years ago, this is the rise of that travel blog era. I started doing SEO on it, started taking off. Back then you had those like visitor counters on your website and I remember refreshing and it going up. And then starting to get more and more traction, so I'd have hundreds and thousands and tens of thousands of people coming a month. And I got this email one day saying, would you be interested in selling the website? It was a local company. I replied back and I said, I would. And they said, well, how much do you want for it? And I just thought, well, I'm going to throw out a big number. I said, look, I'm willing to sell the website, but it's going to be about $2,000. Which I just thought was an astronomical amount of money at the time. I'm like,
1: well, for a 14-year-old, it is, yeah, definitely.
22: It's an insane amount of money. And so when they came back to me and they said, yeah, let's do it, I was shocked. And that was the first time I made any money online. But then I started actually freelancing for the company that bought it, and that's how I kind of really got started.
1: So you were freelancing for that company, but you were in school at the same time, right?
22: Basically, I was freelancing for this company and I would go to school and sit at the back on my laptop. Teachers understandably didn't like that, as you can imagine. And so I started skipping Wednesdays and saying that we had work experience Wednesdays, which is a nice little concept that I made up. And up and through the final year of school, I think I was only there 20% of the time. I graduated, but really with minimal attendance.
1: Mm. When you sold your website, did the company realize that you were only actually 14?
22: Only after. So I remember they asked me if I would come in to meet the team, and I'll never forget the CFO opened the door. You know, middle-aged guy, mid-40s, suit and tie. I just knocked on the glass office door and he opened it and he sees this kid and he does a nice thing like, oh, hey, buddy, who are you here to see? I said, oh, I'm here to meet the team. I'm the new freelancer. The look on his face just dropped. It was very funny.
1: Well, Harry, I want to talk to you about when you turned 17, everything changed. One night, you essentially lost your home. Can you tell us that story? What happened?
22: My mum, unfortunately, was dealing with a lot of mental health issues. So I had to live with dad from 14 onwards. And he was just moving around Melbourne with whoever he was kind of dating at the time. And a woman that he started dating, frankly, would call me baggage. And one day she walked in and said that it was me or her, basically. And like most things in life, these things are very complicated. My dad had his own strifes with homelessness when he was younger. It's a very cyclical cycle. So he thought, I think, in the best of my mind, and we don't

0: a very cyclical cycle. So he thought, I think, in the best of my mind, and we don't talk too much about it, well, we don't talk too much at all, but he thought he was toughening me up. Mm-hmm. He thought it was probably a good thing for this nerdy kid to learn a little bit about life on the streets. And that was that. He chose her, and I had to grab my laptop bag and go. My mum was going through her own housing challenges, so I didn't have anywhere to stay with her. I didn't really have any friends, to be honest, because I was barely at school. But, yeah, that was a really freaking crazy period of life. It just happened so quick. You know, I love this quote, in order to succeed, you need everything to go right. In order to fail, you just need one thing to go wrong.
1: Mm. That really sounds like a really tough time. Homelessness looks different for a lot of people, doesn't it? So can you just describe to me, I'm sure there wasn't a typical day, but how you got through?
0: Yeah, I was homeless for about 10 months. And I think that's a great point you made. Homeless looks very different. I was on the streets for a few days at the start. Then I was in homeless camps. Then I was couch surfing, then back to streets. The journey of homelessness isn't like, it's not very linear. You're not like, oh, I was on the streets for 9 months or I was couch surfing for 9 months. Oftentimes you're rotating between different places. You don't have a stable place to be. And you can imagine, I mean, all sorts of mental health challenges I had at the time. I was not in a good place.
1: Well, Harry, you did pull yourself out of it in quite a remarkable way. You started your own business again.
0: I would love to say I pulled myself out of it. I think it would be disingenuous, honestly, to the people that helped me. I had a phenomenal, phenomenal social worker called Carla, and she helped me get over that feelings of being a burden, being baggage, and encouraged me to join a business program called Getting Down to Business, which is a government-funded program that they were doing at the time. And I met a gentleman called Graham, who became my mentor and still is one of my mentors today. And he helped me start that business. He helped me learn about different parts of business, what I need to know, what I shouldn't do, how taxes work. These are all things you just don't know. I didn't come from wealth. I didn't come from money. I didn't know any of these concepts. So I owe so, so much to both Carla and Graham, and I wouldn't be where I am without them.
1: Yeah, they sound like amazing people. But at the same time, you do need to give yourself credit because you were doing this when you were homeless. You didn't have an address, but you were still setting up a business. I mean, you had no office, you had no home. I mean, how did you do it?
0: Necessity. There wasn't an option. I tried to get freelance work again. I mean, my business idea, when I actually originally went to the business program and I told Graham, was I'm going to do freelancing work for other companies like I was doing with that original one. And I told him I was having trouble getting in touch with them or getting anyone to hire me. And he said, well, why don't you just work with businesses directly? And I said, well, I don't know how to do that. I don't know how to talk to businesses. He's like, it's the same thing, but you just do it directly. That was basically the idea, the necessity of it. I got a couple clients paying me $250 a month, like local trade businesses, and that was enough for me to get a share house. And I promised myself I would work as hard as I had to, do whatever I had to make sure I never ended up in that position again, and then I would try and help other people with opportunities. And that's how the company started.
1: How difficult was it getting that first client? And do you remember the time when you got your first big client?
0: Yeah, getting your first client is hard, especially networking. Imagine I was a very introverted kid. The great thing is I had to. And so Graham pushed me out of that comfort zone, which is really good. And very luckily, I work in tech or tech adjacent. So I'd rock up to networking events. My clothes would be dirty. My shoes would be dirty. But guess what? People would be like, oh, he works in tech. Perfect. So that was really in my favor. If I was in finance, that would not have worked 100%. And then my first big client, we got this big opportunity to pitch for a brand called Officeworks in Australia, $1 billion client. And I remember when we got it, it was just an ecstatic moment, effectively. And what they were doing was really ambitious and crazy, but we were young. You know, we were keen to prove ourselves. And once we got that first client, the dominoes started falling. People saw the work that we did with them. They gave us this testimonial saying they'll take a bullet for us. I mean, we increased their revenue by like 30%, which is, for a brand that's doing billions of dollars, a lot of money. And that just kind of opened doors for us, and we just scaled rapidly.
1: Is that when

0: Studio Hawk started to feel like a really big company at that point?
1: I think the first point was maybe when we had 20 staff and I looked around, I was maybe 23 years old and I thought, what has happened here? Like, I named the company Studio Hawk. Studio came from the idea of just me. So I didn't really know how we got into that size.
0: Can you just describe the scale of the company now as well?
1: I mean, yeah, we're doing about 23 million globally now, growing still about 20-30% year on year. The company valuation right now, it's very strong because of AI search and the part that SEO plays in AI search, right? Everyone wants to start coming up when people are searching for things. That's what we do. And we're one of the largest independent companies in the world that does it. I would say we're probably sitting around probably the 35-40 mil mark, which is insane. I haven't, you know, entertained any exits. We've had a lot of offers, but for me, I think I've got a lot more to give.
0: A lot has changed when it comes to SEO, hasn't it? When you first started, you mentioned AI. Were you ever worried that AI would actually take the job of somebody who's an SEO expert?
1: Oh, a ton. Can you imagine AI search comes out? It just, you've heard my journey now. Imagine AI search comes out. I finally built this thing. I bought my mom a house. I've got myself a house. Life is good. And then AI comes out and it just disrupts the whole thing we do, which is SEO, right? But what actually happened, and I would consider ourselves very lucky, all the stuff that AI search was doing was fundamentally built on top of SEO. So if you had good SEO foundations, you build on top of it with AI search, not the other way around. So we started growing a lot.
0: Well, just to give me a hypothetical example. Say if I sell umbrellas, right? What do I want you to do so my umbrellas come to the top of an AI search from Claude, ChatGPT, etc.?
1: Okay, so if you sell umbrellas, what we're going to try and focus on here is making you seem like the expert on umbrellas, right? Do you have a spokesperson that can talk about that? Like 36% of people in the UK don't use an umbrella when it's raining, right? Is there survey data? Is there something that you can get out and be valuable to publications? They're going to want to talk about that stat. They're going to talk about your brand. That's sending AI signals that you are an authority in the space. If you can back that up with good content on your website, well-structured category pages so that people can easily find your umbrellas and you have great different styles and you code it all up properly so that AI can understand it, that's effectively what it is.
0: Has your relationship with money changed because, you know, you have a great big company, it's worth millions of dollars?
1: This sounds really embarrassing. I don't really know the price of petrol, right? I've been incredibly, incredibly poor. I had no money. And then I would say very well off. I just skipped this middle, right? I didn't get a car till I had a lot of money. So there's a lot of weird things that come up that I just, you know, I don't understand. And then I'll go to the supermarket and bananas are $5. I'm like, I'm not paying $5 bananas. That's just ridiculous. So I think it's a weird juggle. You know, you can see money as good or evil, but it's inherently not. It's how you use it. Like, you know, being able to buy my place, help other people, all sorts of things. I think that's been such a massive benefit. Any rich person that says like, oh, money's not all cracked out to be honest, has not been poor.
0: Yeah, that's a fair point. What do your mum and dad think about what you do now?
1: Mum's incredibly lovely. She's had a really rough life and I think she's just an incredible human being, so kind. She works reception at the business, which is funny because she really gets to live and see how the business is. I remember she messaged me over Slack saying that she passed her 6-month probation. I just laughed. I'm like, that would be crazy if you didn't. And Dad, to be honest, I don't know. We don't have really a talking relationship.
0: I'm sorry to hear that, first of all. What about Carla, the social worker, and Graham, your mentor? Do you still keep in touch with them? They were so pivotal to the whole journey.
1: Yeah, I do. Graham's still very involved. He comes by the office. He is just incredible. He's been fantastic. He still works with the team. Carla, yes, absolutely. She's still a social worker and still doing incredible work.
0: If you can think back to that 17-year-old sleeping under the bridge with a laptop under his pillow, if you could talk to him today, what would you tell him? Is there anything that you would do differently?
1: It's a great question. What would I say to that kid? I wish I could just sit him down and just say, dude, you're overthinking it. You're not a burden. And just because there's some bad people in the world doesn't mean that everyone secretly hates you and that people don't want to help you. I genuinely believe there's more good people than bad people. And just be patient, you know, accept help from others.
0: That's a great sentiment to end it on. Harry Sanders, thank you so much for joining us on Meet the Founders.
1: Thank you so much.
0: And that's it for this episode of Founders from Business Daily on the BBC World Service. I'm Leanna Byrne. The producer is Niamh McDermott. If you'd like to get in touch, email us at businessdaily@bbc.co.uk.
2: BBC World Service. And now, witness history with me, Catherine Harvey. Today we're going back to the 1950s and a controversial scheme that saw the relocation of nearly 30,000 people from isolated rural communities. I've been speaking to Don White about the resettlement of Newfoundland and Labrador. In 1954, a massive undertaking began involving the relocation of thousands of families from hundreds of Canada's small coastal communities or outports.
3: Newfoundlanders are on the move. By 1980...
4: It is migration on a vast scale.
3: Cost in human terms must be considered, in the feelings and the personal happiness of the people who have left the familiar...
2: Over the next 21 years, government-run resettlement programs aimed to move many of those living in outport fishing communities to make new lives in designated growth centers in the pursuit of modernization.
5: I think it was the best thing that ever happened to me. No doubt it was a more traumatic experience for older people.
2: The results of this mass exodus would change communities forever and alter a way of life that had lasted centuries.
5: We only ever had one general store, no electricity. Most of the people hunted for moose, rabbits, seabirds.
2: Don White grew up in Port Nelson, in Bonavista Bay, on the eastern coast of Newfoundland.
5: Mostly they were fisherfolk, cod, salmon, and they would catch lobster. My grandfather had a schooner, and they used to go across the bay to the south side and come back with our vegetables for the winter. And that was the kind of life that most people lived there.
2: And what would happen if somebody became ill? Where would they go?
5: The hospital was about an hour's boat ride. Most people were kind of their own doctors.
2: What was the road system like?
5: That makes me laugh, and because all we had basically were footpaths.
2: The main architect of the resettlement plan was Joseph R. Smallwood.
6: Newfoundland's Premier Smallwood has said his province must industrialize or she will perish. But in order for the people to take advantage of industrialization, they must have the skills necessary to take the jobs. These skills cannot be developed on the islands where even elementary education is hazardous.
5: We lived on the south side and the school was on the north side. And there were four of us who lived on that side of the harbor. We had to row in an open rowboat. I don't even remember an adult going across the harbor with us.
2: You rowed yourselves.
5: We rowed ourselves. I should say, too, if the harbor ice prevented us from rowing across to school, we used to have to walk right around that harbor, and that was about an hour's walk.
2: How many children were in the school and in a class?
5: We had only one classroom, and at no time were we more than, I would say, 22. All grades. After grade 6, a school closed. That was when we decided to move.
7: The only way to see that youngsters got a fair chance in life to get a decent education was for their families to move from these little one-room and two-room school settlements and go to places where there'd be a decent school and maybe a hospital not too far away and maybe water and storage and electric light.
2: Joseph R. Smallwood, in a private recording made by author and historian Joan Horwood.
7: We wanted them, if they did move, and we made it a condition. We won't help you unless we can approve the place to which you intend to move, because we certainly did not want them to go from the frying pan into the fire.
5: Joey Smallwood, our premier, I mean, he was a premier for about 22 years immediately after Confederation, which happened in 1949. I think he was under pressure from the federal government because we had all these outlying, isolated places where people were beginning to, as they, I guess, became more educated, were looking forward to having some of the amenities of life, which we had never had. And there was just not enough money to link all these isolated places, you know, by a road.
7: Each family moving will get $300 from the government to help them to move. And this amount was subsequently increased to $400, $500, $600.
6: One way the islanders have found to cut down on the cost of resettlement is to move their houses across the bay on barges.
8: Oh, yes, I move the house from there.
9: How is it done? How is a house moved?
8: Oh, I just put runners on it and put up a tackle and hitch down the boat, and the boat took it on the floor.
5: One of the biggest problems, of course, was that it didn't get away from you and end up down near the ocean in many pieces. And they had no machinery to work with. It was all ropes and cables. Our stove, table, curtains, furnishings were left in the house.
0: You rolled the whole house onto a raft and then you floated it around the coast.
5: That's right.
2: Not everyone went willingly. And although many enjoyed the opportunities afforded in cities, others who left homes and businesses behind found themselves living in cramped conditions, facing unemployment and economic hardship.
8: I think it's the worst thing I've ever got of.
9: Do you? Do you think people...
8: For people my age, right, for the young people, when you get up to 50 years old.
6: For Edward, the move has brought no peace. He is untrained except as a fisherman, and he must return to his old grounds alone each summer to pursue the only trade he knows.
2: The Inuit people of Hebron and Nutuk were amongst those adversely affected when they were forced to leave their lands in Labrador, and many who were resettled lost touch with their heritage and communities.
5: People were spread around, you know, after they resettled, and a lot of us never ever met after. My best friend, who went back and forth to school in the rowboat with me, the last time I saw him was grade 7 or grade 8, and he's passed away several years ago. I never saw him after. I guess that was a negative in many ways when you went your own way and never knew what happened to each other afterwards.
0: And that must have been even harder for your parents' generation.
5: Oh, my goodness, yes. I don't think my father ever became settled.
2: Today, the place where Don once lived is barely recognizable, and ghost villages like his pepper the coastline as a haunting reminder of resettlement.
6: Tacked Beach in Placentia Bay, gently tucked between fir-clad hills, faces a stretch of sea that is nearly always calm. It was once a thriving fishing community of 500 souls, but it is now one of the casualties of resettlement. It is deserted but for the wheeling gulls and the summer fishermen.
2: The site of Don's former home is now overgrown and only accessible by boat. He told me about his most recent visit with a friend.
5: He'd gone off in one direction, and I thought I wanted to go back to where the house was. And I did, so I was there by myself. It fills me now to talk about it, to be honest, because so much had happened in the meantime. Both my parents had passed.
0: And what did you think when you were sitting there? What were the feelings you had when you went back home?
5: It was very emotional. There was nothing, there's no structures of any kind there. It was just vacant land then.
2: Resettlement remains an emotive subject that's left its mark on the cultural fabric of Newfoundland and Labrador, inspiring a wealth of art, music, literature and film. And many of the areas that were abandoned have been reclaimed by nature, disturbed only by the occasional film crew and holidaymakers drawn to their picturesque beauty. Don went on to have a successful career as a teacher. Although relocation was a positive experience for him, he also acknowledges a lost way of life.
5: Everybody looked out for everybody. You know, the quote that it takes a village to raise a child was very true.
2: Don White was speaking to me, Catherine Harvey, for Witness History. It was a Rogue Gunners production for the BBC World Service. The archive excerpts are from CBC's 1969 documentary, Resettlement in Newfoundland, Is It Good for the People?
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0: As temperatures rise, air conditioning is becoming a lifeline for billions of us.
1: I mean, it's a sauna. Temperatures reaching 39 degrees, 40 across parts of central and western Japan, but it's the combination of the heat plus the humidity that just makes it such a struggle to walk outside during the day.
0: But keeping cool can have a climate cost.
2: So the pace of increase of air conditioning use is just not matched by that of decarbonization of the grid, which means that what we're buying is actually running off a fossil fuel-based grid for the most part, which is then leading to all of these emissions.
0: As demand soars around the world, we're asking whether our best defense against extreme heat could be making the problem worse. Join me, Greg Jackson, for the Climate Question after the BBC World Service news.
3: BBC News with Govinda Gill. Ukraine's anti-corruption agencies say they're carrying out raids on current and former lawmakers and senior officials from the presidential office. The development comes as his former defense minister, Mykhailo Fedorov, has called for elections which are barred in wartime under Ukrainian martial law. Dan Johnson is in Kyiv, where protests are taking place.
4: Anti-corruption investigators are actually searching this morning the office of the deputy chief of the president's office. There have been investigations before that have seen figures close to Volodymyr Zelensky arrested and questioned. He has been accused of not necessarily direct involvement in corruption himself, but of not rooting it out in the teams and structures that are around him. And the sacked defense minister, Mykhailo Fedorov, says that that corruption weakens the armed forces and Ukraine's ability to win this war.
3: The United States has suspended 50% tariffs on some Canadian goods hours before they were due to come into effect. President Trump said the measures would be paused for 3 days. The Canadian Prime Minister, Mark Carney, said there was still important work to be done. Maura Fogarty reports.
5: Mr. Trump said he was pausing these tariffs because both sides had reached a deal. Canada's Prime Minister Mark Carney was less definitive. He said in a statement that there was still important work to be done. The postponement buys negotiators some time, 3 days to be exact, before these tariffs would take effect on about $20 billion worth of goods shipped from Canada to the U.S. and covering items such as cars, furniture, clothing, cement, and even ice hockey sticks.
3: Israel has opened up bids for the construction of more than 1,000 homes in a strategically important area of the occupied West Bank as the government seeks to end any chance of a Palestinian state. From Jerusalem, Yolande Nell has the details.
6: Under international pressure, Israel held off for decades on plans to build in E1, but the current Israeli government gave the go-ahead for E1 construction a year ago, despite an Israeli court challenge to the plans by Bedouin Palestinians living in the area and Israeli peace groups. The housing ministry has now issued a tender for half the planned homes. It sets a deadline for bids just days before Israel's general election. That should enable the government to sign deals with contractors that it would be much harder for a future government to cancel. Settlements are illegal under international law.
3: Japan's criticized sanctions imposed by the United States on the president of the International Criminal Court, Tomoko Akane, calling them very unfortunate. The U.S. sanctions against the court's president, a Japanese national, announced on Tuesday, marked the latest escalation by the Trump administration in a campaign to undermine the body. World news from the BBC. The world's biggest humanoid robot manufacturer, Unitree Robotics, has made a commanding stock market debut in Shanghai. Its shares soared more than 500%. Unitree's boom has strengthened China's position in the global market for robots and the AI models that power them. A fire has ripped through a budget hotel in the eastern Indian city of Kolkata, killing at least 9 people. Officials said a child was among those killed. Preliminary investigations suggest an air conditioner may have exploded and caused the blaze. 8 people were injured. Hungary's new president, András Baka, takes office today. His predecessor was accused by the new government of being a puppet of the former Prime Minister, Viktor Orbán, and forced from office. Mr. Baka, who's a former judge, will have little power as head of state, but he said he will stand up to the government if necessary. The Beninese singer Angelique Kidjo has become the first black African to receive a star on the Hollywood Walk of Fame. The five-time Grammy winner was honoured for a career spanning more than four decades. At the ceremony in Los Angeles, she celebrated Africa's contribution to global music. Camilla Mills reports.
7: Angelique Kidjo marked the occasion in characteristic style, singing and dancing after unveiling her star. The 66-year-old told the audience that Africans often failed to recognise just how much they had given to the world. As she said, without us, there's no music possible on this planet. Kidjo has worked with artists including Bono, Alicia Keys and John Legend. The Recording Academy said her music had connected cultures and crossed borders. Kidjo has also spent decades campaigning for girls and young women in Africa.
3: BBC News.
0: As the world gets hotter, air conditioning is becoming less of a luxury and more of a lifeline. But in many places, staying cool means using more energy that warms the planet. So are we creating a solution or a vicious cycle? Is air conditioning the answer to extreme heat? Welcome to The Climate Question from the BBC World Service. I'm Greer Jackson. We'll be joined by a leading expert on air conditioning and its alternatives later on in the show. But first to Japan, which has been experiencing very hot temperatures indeed. And the government has come up with some interesting measures to try and keep its residents cool. Kurumi Mori, the BBC News Tokyo correspondent, has been following the story. Hi, thanks so much for joining us on The Climate Question.
8: Hi, thanks for having me.
0: How hot has it been and how have you been coping?
8: I mean, it's a sauna. That's probably the best way to put it. The humidity is just suffocating here. Of course, it's hot everywhere and it's been hot in Tokyo as well. The temperature is reaching 39 degrees and 40 across parts of central and western Japan, but it's the combination of the heat plus the humidity that just makes it such a struggle to walk outside during the day.
0: Thousands of people have also been admitted to hospital these last few weeks, right?
8: Yeah, absolutely. I mean, I was crunching the numbers today because they haven't really released the full number. So I went week by week. They've been tracking it since May 1st in terms of how many people were sent to the hospital with a heat stroke. And that number now totals more than 43,000 people across the country in Japan, just for this summer alone for heat stroke. So authorities are urging people to use air conditioning, stay hydrated, you know, replace salts, all the typical things you would expect, and avoid any outdoor activity for a long time.
0: And to sort of give a sense of the urgency of the problem, the government has talked about using new words. Is that right?
8: One new word this year, they introduced. It's called kokushobi. It's for days when temperatures exceed 40 degrees Celsius, and it translates roughly to brutally hot day or a cruelly hot day. And it's a way to make extreme heat easier for people to understand. It's the government's way of trying to protect the public and to signal that it's not just an ordinary day. It's this kokushobi. It's this brutally dangerous condition day, and you need to pay extra caution. So this term is just helping remind people to use AC, take all those precautions, and make sure to check on people around you who are more vulnerable.
0: You've mentioned using AC a couple of times there. Has there been a sort of a huge surge in energy demand as a result of this heat? Is the grid coping okay?
8: So Japan has said that they have prepared for this. So they have enough to be able to supply enough energy. That is largely the case today. So there haven't been reports of any major energy power outages where people aren't able to use their AC. There are other measures that have been taken by Tokyo Metropolitan Government, for example. They have been subsidizing water bills. And so we're paying less for water. It's a way for them to encourage people to turn on the electricity and turn on the AC, because in the past there were reports where people were not turning on the AC because they don't want to rack up their electricity bill.
0: And the government also introduced something called the Cool Biz campaign. What's that?
8: Yeah. So every year, Tokyo Governor Koike has introduced kind of a new word trying to get people to dress down in the offices during the really hot months, because Japan is a quite conservative place and we follow the rules. And often the office, the rule is you wear a shirt and a tie and a suit for men with leather shoes and the whole shebang, even in the summer months in front of clients and so forth. It's quite formal. And so the governor has been trying to push companies to allow employees to wear t-shirts or polos maybe or short sleeves during the summer so that they're not suffering in the heat. And this year, for the first time ever, what was new was that she's pushing for shorts to be allowed in the office. There's a bit of a controversy. Some women, not all Japanese women, but saying they don't really enjoy seeing leg hair of their male colleagues in the office. But, you know, put that aside, it's just a way for the government to encourage Japanese people who are really used to being so formal to prioritize their health and dealing with the heat over their workplace attire.
9: Right. Okay. And are there other strategies like flexible working or what are the sort of mechanisms is the government relying on to keep people healthy, as you say?
8: Yeah, I mean, they've been encouraging companies to allow for more flexible hours. So that includes shifting commuting hours away from the really, really hot times. So maybe moving up their shifts a little early or a little later as well. They're also encouraging maybe working from home some days when it's really, really hot so that they don't even need to step outside. So they are trying to motivate some companies to implement more flexibility in the workplace so that people can stay safer in the heat.
9: And I did read that there were some more sort of traditional practices that are coming to the fore again, like misting.
8: Yeah, you know, I think Japan has been keeping cool by combining some of the traditional techniques with modern solutions. Modern solutions being air conditioning is everywhere and changing the workplace rules like we talked about in energy planning. But the traditional practices we see, one include uchimizu, it's called. It's basically the practice of throwing water onto the streets, especially in front of stores. We see this a lot. It's kind of a way to cool the surrounding area. It actually dates back to the Edo period.
9: So when they're throwing these buckets of waters outside buildings, effectively the water is evaporating and you're walking through a cool cloud. Is that how it works?
8: That's exactly what it feels like. I mean, Japan has implemented, especially for Tokyo 2020 Olympics, which was until Tokyo 2021. But for the preparations of the Olympics, they actually installed water mists at places like bus stations and big shopping streets. And I can tell you that when you walk past one of these misting stations that are kind of overhead when you walk, it really does feel like you cool down instantly. They feel amazing. Every time I see one, I kind of run towards it when I'm out shopping and want to cool down. But, you know, Japan's always coming up with these gadgets to keep people cool. If you go to any pharmacy, some drugstore, there are gadgets like portable neck fans, handheld electric fans, these ice neck rings they put in the freezer and you wear when you're out. There are disposable cooling towels and sprays that you put on your face and your head. And sun umbrellas are a huge one. I use mine all the time. We even have air-conditioned clothing. Our cameraman, Jiro, actually has one. It's this vest with small fans built in to your jacket.
9: And it works.
8: And it kind of just, yeah.
9: So I've talked about this on the program before, and everyone was like, No, can't imagine that working. But here is living proof that it works.
8: He rocks it, too. He looks very cool. Literally. And this year, actually, what went viral was a one-person cooling booth that looks like a giant refrigerator that is supposed to cool you down in 10 minutes. So Japan always coming up with new ways to cool people
9: down. Wait, so that's like in a station or something, and you just walk into the fridge, cool down, and come back out again?
8: Exactly.
9: Huh.
8: Yes.
9: Have you tried it?
8: I have. It is cold. It's quite cold in there. I can see it being great for places like construction sites where, you know, people are out in the heat all day. And I think it actually, to be more serious, I do think that it could be something that helps people in more emergency situations and to be able to just cool their body quickly because it is pretty chilly in there. I mean, I was cold by the time I got out, but I can attest that it does cool you down. It is effective. I've been told that it's quite pricey, so to actually buy one, operate one, that's another problem. But, you know, at least the innovation is there. At least you are trying to think of ways to keep cool in the future.
9: Karumi, thank you so much for your time today. I really appreciate it.
8: Thank you.
9: A reminder that you're listening to The Climate Question from the BBC World Service. I'm Greg Jackson, and this week we're asking, is air conditioning the answer to extreme heat? As always, if you have your own question you'd like us to answer, then email theclimatequestion@bbc.com. Now, let me introduce you to our next guest, Dr. Radhika Khosla, Associate Professor, as well as an expert in policy and urban climatology at the University of Oxford in the UK. You've also been on the programme one or two times now. Welcome back.
10: Thank you. It's so nice to be here.
9: Now, we know temperatures are soaring in Japan, as we've just been hearing, but all across the world, and we're projected to get many more heat waves as the climate changes. What does that mean for air conditioning? Are we just all going to be installing a lot more of it as time goes on?
10: Unfortunately, it does mean that air conditioning sales are going to rise around the world. The International Energy Agency predicts that we're going to have an equivalent of 10 new air conditioners every second for the next 30 years.
9: Every second?
10: Every second. And wow, that leads to an energy consumption that's equivalent to that of the United States, Japan, and Europe. So we are at the brink of what we call an S-curve, which is the rise in air conditioning that we're going to see. And it's interesting, actually, by the end of the century, global demand just from air conditioning alone is going to be much higher than that from heating, which is really quite shocking because our energy discourse has been dominated by thinking about how we're going to keep ourselves warm in the winter. But that table is turning entirely.
9: Wow. Okay. You say unfortunately, but we've just been hearing in Japan that people need air conditioning because the temperatures are so high. Even with air conditioning, thousands of people are being admitted to hospital. Lions are dying in zoos. So just slightly unpack that. Why do you say unfortunately? It sounds life-saving.
10: Yeah, and that's a good question. And actually, air conditioning is life-saving. You know, in Singapore, when Lee Kuan Yew was asked what made civilization possible in the tropics, he said it was air conditioning. And there are so many large parts of the world where we would not be able to inhabit if we did not have air conditioning. I say unfortunately because when air conditioning becomes the first go-to solution for how we deal with the increased, prolonged and extreme heat that we're going to face and are facing, it places stresses across the system that is not able to be met. So, you know, we're going to see the grid collapse. We're going to see emissions rise. We're going to see all kinds of other impacts that actually are quite detrimental. And we reach a vicious cycle because then you're in a world where it's getting warmer. We're using air conditioning to be able to protect ourselves. That's leading to more emissions and more energy use that is then making the world warmer, and then we need more air conditioning.
9: Right. But if in future, say, our grids are made up of mostly renewable energy, right, that doesn't lead to carbon emissions, why is it problematic if we do go to AC as our first solution?
10: So when we're in a world where we have an entirely decarbonized grid, then actually it's a different problem to solve. The truth is that right now we're very far from that. When we look at the grid globally and we look at, you know, where do our energy supplies come from, they're still predominantly fossil fuel based. And the rate of air conditioning that we're dealing with today is so high, that IEA number that I just told you about. So the pace of increase of air conditioning use is just not matched by that of decarbonization of the grid in this moment, which means that what we're buying and purchasing and using is actually running off a fossil fuel-based grid for the most part, which is then leading to all of these emissions.
9: Is air conditioning becoming more energy efficient?
10: It is, and that is good news. So when we look across different countries, whether that's in Japan or in India or in Europe or in China, we are seeing minimum energy performance standards go up. Are they the best that they could be? Probably not. And also, you know, there isn't a harmonization across different countries. So different countries have different levels. Ideally, we want to be in a world where this is, you know, everyone is following best practice. But also, often what happens is that the energy efficient standards and the, you know, the technologies that are in the market, you have both the really efficient ones and then the sort of middle of the range ones. Mm-hmm. And people end up buying the middle of the range technologies much more than the highly energy efficient ones.
11: Right, because there's less upfront cost, even though in the long term. Yeah. I looked at this with my fridge, actually, and I could pay about four times the price for a more energy efficient fridge, but it would take something like 7 years to make that money back.
10: Yeah.
11: It's a really hard challenge to navigate.
10: It is hard, and this is where the role of policy and incentives is very helpful.
11: And the other challenge I've read about air conditioning units is these refrigerant gases. Can you just tell me a bit about them and why they're so problematic?
10: So air conditioning does use refrigerant gases, and these gases are F gases, and they have very high global warming potential, actually much higher than that of carbon dioxide. And most air conditioning units leak. Right. When we have maintenance issues, when there's an end of life issue, you have these gases that are then circulating in the atmosphere that actually raise temperatures more than are already being inflated. And so there are actually two forms of emissions that come from air conditioning. One is direct, which is through the refrigerant leakage, and then the indirect, which is through the emissions that come from electricity use.
11: Right. Okay. And which is bigger of the two?
10: The emissions over electricity over time. Also, policy-wise, we are in a world where, you know, the Montreal Protocol and the Kigali Amendment to the Montreal Protocol, which over 150 countries have signed, are phasing down refrigerant gases. And it's actually one of the more successful climate agreements globally. So we should be in a world where we see those phase down over time.
11: Right. Okay. And I've stood next to an air conditioning unit, actually just this weekend at my grandparents' house, and I noticed that a lot of heat comes out the side of the air conditioning unit. I just wonder if there are lots of these everywhere, whether that has the capacity to increase the local temperature as well.
10: It absolutely does. And when you have this waste heat from the air conditioner that is ejected into the urban canyon, then you're making that space much warmer, which actually then has an impact on the indoor space, because then, you know, that heat travels back into the indoor space. And then again, you need more air conditioning to be able to cool off from it. So it does exacerbate the urban heat island effect, which is the phenomenon of urban areas being much warmer than their surrounding areas. But also there's a real question of equity there, because often you have people who work outdoors, who don't have access to an air conditioner, who are then suffering more because they have this waste heat that is coming to them.
11: Right. So the effect is big enough that it can impact the people you're describing.
10: Absolutely. But it also impacts energy consumption at that urban level, because it raises the demand for cooling.
11: Okay. So is the solution just to ditch aircon, or is it still part of the solution?
10: It's absolutely part of the solution. I think the intensity, the frequency, and the duration of extreme heat means that we're going to need more and more air conditioning around the world. We also have a number of vulnerable spaces like hospitals, like care homes, where you're going to need air conditioning. So in no way am I suggesting that this is, you know, a terrible thing that we should not go near. But what I am saying is that let's do things in the right order, and let's follow what we call a cooling hierarchy, which is to say, what are the steps in which we provide thermal comfort that are then sustainable, that allow us to live in a world, say by the middle of the century, where we have thermal comfort for everyone, but we're doing it without destroying the planet.
11: Right.
10: Because that's the goal, right? We are going to need thermal comfort for everybody. But how can we achieve that without actually, you know, sort of burning the planet down?
11: So what are those steps which give us the biggest bang for buck?
10: So one of the most important things is to do passive cooling first. Now, passive cooling is when we take steps to provide thermal comfort that are not energy intensive. Some of the most important ones are first to cut solar gain, which is through things like shading. The second is to enable ventilation, which, you know, in most homes, especially in the developed world and in cold climates, we don't have access to. And modern buildings around the world actually, you know, often are glass structures where you can't open a window. And then the third way to do that is to actually use low energy technologies such as fans and evaporative coolers. So if we work with these methods first and then make sure that the technologies that we are putting in place are really energy efficient, you know, that they are following the best practices globally and are harmonized globally in terms of their energy efficiency, we are cutting down the load of what the air conditioning needs to serve.
9: Mm-hmm.
10: And in doing that, we're actually then preserving equity, we're preserving cost, you know, we're preserving the load on the grid, and that allows us to reach sustainable solutions. Actually, what we find is that, you know, if we're looking at sort of mid-century, we will probably be able to reduce about 60%+ of greenhouse gas emissions just by following passive cooling, minimum energy efficiency technology standards, and rapidly phasing out refrigerant gases.
9: Right.
10: And then that last third, right, how do we get rid of those, that last third of emissions is by decarbonizing the grid.
9: Right.
10: And if you do that, you're in a world by middle of the century where you have thermal comfort for everyone and you're near zero emissions cooling.
9: Mm-hmm. So this idea of passive cooling, if I think about my house, what sorts of things would I be looking at doing to my house to get some of the gains, the solar gains, I don't even know what that is, that you were describing?
10: That's the amount of heat that's coming into your home, mm-hmm. right? So how do you reduce the amount of
9: reflect
10: heat that's
9: the
10: coming
9: light.
10: Out? Or just have shading,
9: uh-huh.
10: you know? So it's really simple things like shutters, like curtains, like having awnings outside, external shutters, internal shutters. Actually, Europe is great for that. You know, you look at hot climates and hot parts of Europe, like in Italy or in Spain, the built environment is made to adapt to that. You know, there's loads of shading. So just, you know, don't allow the sun to come in. That's probably one of the most important things we can do. And then the second one is to enable ventilation. And to cool at night is particularly important because that's when temperatures drop. And that's when, if you allow your built environment to cool down, it kind of, you know, builds resilience for the next day.
9: So that's when you want to keep all the windows open.
10: That's right.
9: Yeah.
10: That's right.
9: And the evapo cooling technique you talked about, what's that?
10: Yeah. So evaporative cooling, similar to what is being used in Japan, is the ability to use water as a way to reduce temperatures. And that is by, you know, the method that is being used in Japan by throwing water on the streets. But more commonly, you know, it is through the use of green roofs or the planting of trees.
9: Huh.
10: Because what that does is, you know, they use the heat to actually evaporate the water as opposed to using the heat to heat up. And that allows for a cooling effect that is actually very powerful. Another way to do this, which is actually even less intensive, is to have higher reflectivity of your surfaces. So painting surfaces white or painting them with high reflectivity, you know, sort of colors and paints, actually allows the radiation that's coming in to be reflected off instead of entering the building.
9: Mm-hmm.
10: And, you know, that in some cases is easier than planting trees or having a green roof or a green wall, and also has a very powerful effect.
9: Brilliant. Thank you so much, Radhika. Really appreciate your time today.
10: Thank you. Lovely to be here.
9: And thank you for listening. Don't forget, if you have a climate question of your own, then you can send it in to us. Remember, the email is theclimatequestion@bbc.com. The production team were Diane Richardson, Simon Watts, Ricardo McCarthy, and Tom Brignall. I'm Greg Jackson, and from all of us, goodbye.

0: 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APM produces and distributes programs that inform and inspire, entertain, and engage audiences everywhere.
1: Mehta's lawyers are in federal court to defend against accusations from four state attorneys general that its social media platforms are designed to hook children.
2: What we're prepared to prove at trial is that they're deceiving consumers about Facebook and Instagram's dangers.
1: Mehta denies the allegations. We'll have analysis on the next morning edition from NPR News.
3: 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This week, vapor trails from jet planes can harm the environment. AI and a lot of data could help solve the problem.
4: Those contrails can grow into large cloud blankets.
3: We look at ways of protecting people from smartphone addiction and harmful online content and AI detectors. How do they work? That's all to come after the latest world news.
5: BBC News with Govinda Gill. Ukraine's anti-corruption agencies say they're carrying out raids on current and former lawmakers and senior officials from the presidential office. The development comes as Ukraine's former defense minister, Mykhailo Fedorov, has called for elections which are barred in wartime under Ukrainian martial law. At least 107 people have been killed in a landslide at a gold mine in Cameroon near the border with the Central African Republic. Videos circulating online media, on social media, of the incident on Tuesday appear to show a slope collapsing. The Australian tennis star Nick Kyrgios has been provisionally suspended after testing positive for cocaine. The former Wimbledon finalist provided a sample at the Mallorca Open in June, which contained traces of the drug. Kyrgios says he's made a huge mistake. Israel's opened up bids for the construction of more than 1,000 homes in a strategically important area of the occupied West Bank. The deadline for bids is days before October's election. The United Arab Emirates says it's imposing an indefinite trade embargo on Iran after accusing Tehran of firing two ballistic missiles towards the country. The UAE's defense ministry said the missiles targeted maritime traffic. Women involved in an alleged drugging case in France have told the BBC that delays to justice stretching back 7 years have left them feeling victimised a second time. Christiane Negret, a former senior civil servant, is accused of drugging 248 women during job interviews. The Beninese singer Angelique Kidjo has become the first black African to receive a star on the Hollywood Walk of Fame. The five-time Grammy winner sang at the ceremony in Los Angeles, celebrating a career spanning more than four decades. BBC News.
3: Hello, I'm Shona McCallum and welcome to Tech Life, the programme about you and the technology that's making a difference to your life. This week, my head is in the clouds, but for professional reasons, believe me. If you've ever wondered about those trails coming out of aircraft engines as they fly high above you, well, they're harmful to the environment.
4: And what you're actually seeing are ice crystals that are formed when the hot exhaust from an aircraft freezes around particles from the exhaust when it hits cold air.
3: But don't worry, there's a possible tech solution. I'll be hearing about it in a moment. Later, we look at three very different approaches taken by manufacturers to help children and even adults have a healthy relationship with mobile phones. And the internet is awash with AI slop, or maybe that's how it can feel sometimes. If only there was a way to detect what's been written by a person or a machine. Stay with me to find out more.

0: Keen listeners to Tech Life will remember that in my last show, I looked at new developments in electric-powered aircraft. Battery-powered flights could eventually be one way of cutting aviation's reliance on fossil fuels. But until electric planes become more viable, there are still thousands of conventional jets in our skies every day. And it's not just the fuel they burn that's contributing to global warming. One problem is caused by contrails. While passengers reaching cruising altitude will be hearing this, you might be on the ground looking up and noticing long, straight lines of white cloud trailing behind a plane's engines. Those lines are contrails, short for condensation trails, and they contribute to global warming. So can anything be done to reduce them? The answer could be yes, and it involves artificial intelligence and a lot of data. Operation Blue Skies has just been announced. Those behind it say it's the world's first state-backed trial to avoid contrails across a large area of the North Atlantic to the west of the UK. Google is part of the consortium providing the AI technology. Dr. Paul Hodgson is Google's technical lead for Operation Blue Skies. I asked him to explain why those white trails behind aircrafts can be such a problem.
1: Those white scribbles you sometimes see forming behind aircraft, or what my five-year-old likes to call sky graffiti, are called condensation trails. And what you're actually seeing are ice crystals that are formed when the hot exhaust from an aircraft freezes around particles from the exhaust when it hits cold air. Now, much of the time that they evaporate away very quickly, but in very humid patches of airspace, those contrails can grow into large cloud blankets that cover entire regions. And that cloud blanket overall traps heat that's trying to radiate from the Earth into space, creating a very significant warming effect. In fact, we think, though, that contrail warming is responsible for something like a third of all aviation climate warming.
0: So could you tell me about Operation Blue Skies then, and where you come in?
1: So Operation Blue Skies is a program that we're starting today that aims to run a series of what we call contrail avoidance trials over the North Atlantic corridor, in particular the eastern part of that, which is controlled by the UK through the airspace management of NATS, which is the UK's air navigation service provider. And so what we're aiming to do is try to avoid that contrails forming in the first place by deviating aircraft slightly around those particularly humid regions that are responsible for those warming clouds. So this is done in collaboration with Google, with NATSSA, with the Met Office in the UK and Cambridge University, Imperial College London and contrails.org, in which we will forecast where those climate hotspots are likely to be. At Google, we use AI-based forecasting based on us detecting where contrails are formed in satellites.
0: And are we talking about changing altitude by a few thousand feet, or are we talking about actually changing the routes?
1: So in this trial, we call this an airspace scale trial. Avoidance will be conducted by the air navigation service provider, NATS, and that will mostly be done by deviating aircraft, as you say, by a couple of thousand feet.
0: And can you explain to me, Paul, where the AI comes in and what the Google system can do to predict that weather forecasting and how it works?
1: So at Google, we take satellite imagery over this region, actually, all over the Earth, and combine that with data about where flight paths have passed to try and work out where we see these white squiggly lines in those images. So we use a machine learning algorithm to detect where aircraft have formed contrails. And that's an important part of trial programs because it helps us to understand how effective the trials have been. And at Google, what we then do is we take those observations, knowing where contrails are formed, and combine that with weather data to use an AI model to try and predict where we think the next set of contrail regions might form in the future.
0: And you speak about those predictions. I mean, how accurate do they need to be?
1: That is an interesting question. So the contrail regions are relatively rare. Other studies have found that those predictions are on average about 70% correct, which is, that means we can avoid about 70% of that warming. And in fact, that's been backed up by previous trials we've done.
0: I'm just thinking, if you're telling air traffic control to move an aircraft and then the contrail wouldn't have formed, you've kind of potentially burned extra fuel for nothing.
1: Yes, this is something we have to monitor quite carefully in trials to make sure we have a net climate benefit. But it's worth noting that the climate cost of contrails is roughly of the same magnitude as all of the CO2 that aviation burns. And the deviations by a couple of thousand feet is a very, very small fuel penalty relatively.
0: So if avoiding the contrails is quite simple, why is the aviation industry not doing this routinely already?
1: So I think the concept is very simple, but in practice, there are lots of technical challenges to implement this. The rise of AI has been one big enabling factor in contrail mitigation. It's enabled us to be able to, en masse, detect contrails through satellites. And that's a relatively recent development. Despite the fact that contrail research has been going on for decades, that's a relatively recent breakthrough that's enabled us to be able to

0: development, despite the fact that contrail research has been going on for decades. That's a relatively recent breakthrough that's enabled us to be able to start scaling contrail avoidance.
1: So this is a 30-month trial. It involves 10,000 flights. What result would constitute success for you?
0: The trial program lasts 30 months. We're aiming to operate the trials themselves during the next two winter periods, during select hours of the evening and night time when we think traffic is lower and actually contrail warming is actually worse during those hours. What we'd like to see as success is we run trials very much like clinical medical trials where we run a randomized experiment. So we have some days in which we deviate aircraft around contrails and some days where we do nothing on purpose. And we look at our satellites at the difference between those days. And by doing that, we can tell whether the change in contrail formation is random, i.e., you know, if we just got lucky on some days, or whether we think that that change can't be down to chance and must be down to what we've done.
1: And what level of climate benefit would make this worth rolling out wider then once you finish the trial?
0: So in terms of longer term scale up, our job here is to demonstrate these technologies in these particular airspaces to show they work. I think the ultimate scale up of that is a question for probably regulators and policymakers. All we can do is show what the benefit would be and how effective the technology is.
1: And that's Dr. Paul Hodgson, Google's technical lead for Operation Blue Skies, talking to me about their attempts to reduce the number of environmentally damaging contrails in our skies. This is Tech Life on the BBC World Service with me, Shona McCallum. If you heard last week's show, you'll remember my colleague Chris Valens looking at AI deepfakes, including how they're being used to create illegal child sexual abuse images and what can be done about it. You'll still find that programme as a podcast. John Kitchen in England was listening and emailed us. I feel that we've entered a post-social media world. I deleted all social media in June 2018. John said he'd been receiving unsolicited offers of inappropriate material. And as a former chair of governors at a private school, he added, if I was still in this position, I would insist all images of children be removed from the school website. Chris also looked at a new microchip designed to detect smells. Steve Bostock WhatsApped us to say, following an accident in 2012, my wife entirely lost her senses of smell and taste. And I wondered if this new type of tech might help such people in the future, please. Well, Steve, at the moment, the chip is a proof of concept with hopes it could one day be used in a handheld electronic smell detector. But it's an interesting question and we'll be watching to see where this technology goes next. Thanks to everyone who got in touch about the programme. We'd love to hear from you too. If you got an idea for a future show or you want to comment on anything you've heard this week, email us at techlife@bbc.co.uk or WhatsApp us with a text message or a voice note on +44 330 1230 320. Please include your name and the country where you live. For the past month or so on Tech Life, I've been looking at the question being debated in countries around the world. How do we keep children safer online, particularly when so much of their digital lives happen on smartphones? We've heard about possible regulation, restrictions on social media, and the role of parents and schools. But what about the technology itself? Today, I want to look at some of the hardware being designed to give children access to technology without necessarily giving them everything that comes with a conventional smartphone. There are lots of products out there and we can't test or review them all, but I've picked a few different approaches to give you a sense of what's available and some of the things you might want to think about if you're considering a first phone for your child. Let's start with Explora. It's a Norwegian tech company founded in 2016, which makes smartwatches and phones aimed at children. One of its products is deliberately much simpler than the smartphone most of us carry around.
2: Hello, my name is Lisa F. Ekenstam. I am the Chief Marketing Officer of Explora Technologies.
1: What's the appeal of the tech that

0: that you've got for families?
1: There's definitely a heated debate going on about children's digital lives, and parents and teachers are asking for help. Over half of parents in surveys that we've done, over half of parents regret giving their children a smartphone too early. Nearly half of them think that phone use has changed their child's personality. But what we really see is that 65% or so say that there is no good alternative on the market, but parents are actively looking for something. And that's really what we've built for. We also know that children themselves worry that they use their phone too much.
0: And what makes your company and products different from the competitors that are out there?
1: So our product is different from the competitors, basically because it's not a smartphone. Right. It has very basic functionality that addresses the key concerns or the key functionality that parents are after. They want safety for their children. They want to be able to contact them through messaging or voice, and they want to know where they are. So this phone has that. So GPS tracking, you can call, you can send text messages, but that's about it. There are no apps. There's no internet access. It has functionality like a torch and a calculator. But apart from that, it has a very basic camera. But apart from that, it's pretty boring. And it's actually, we say it's made to stay in children's pocket or in their bags and used when they need to connect with parents or others, but that's basically the functionality of it.
0: That's Lisa Ath Ekenstam from Explora Technologies. Of course, not every solution has to be a phone. It can be a phone accessory. Coily is a wall-mounted phone perch, or you might call it a cradle. It comes with a coiled cord with a USB-C connector. So when you rest the phone on it to charge it up, it looks like a landline phone setup. Kate Trey co-founded Coily with her friend Lauren. Both are mums to young children. She told me what they hope to achieve with their product.
2: We hope that Coily is the tool that people need to be able to develop the healthier habits around phone usage that they want. And for parents specifically, as we're both parents, we believe that one of the number one, and studies back this up, that the number one thing that kids learn from parents is what they do, right? It's not what parents say, but it's what they do. And so if kids are seeing parents checking their phones all of the time, checking it reflexively, always in their pocket, then by the time kids get phones, that's what they're going to be doing as well. But if we can show kids that, if we can show our kids as parents that the place on the wall is where the phone goes, and that when it's there, we are fully focused on the people in front of us, we hope that for parents as well.
0: That was Kate Trey from Coily. And then there's a third approach. Give children something that looks and works much more like a conventional smartphone, but strip away some of the things designed to keep us scrolling. Balance Phone is a Barcelona-based company making what it calls a distraction-free smartphone. It says more than half its customers are families buying a first smartphone for a child or teenager.
3: I'm Carlos Fonclara, and I'm the co-founder of Balance Phone. Balance Phone is a phone without distractions, without any addictive content. Basically, we realized 2 years ago that we were spending way too much time on our phones and we didn't like it. And both me and my co-founder started trying some solutions that we could find on the market to limit ourselves. We found them too difficult to use or not radical enough so that they would work for us. And at some point, we even took a bit more of a further step, and we tried using a Nokia, and that's when we identified there's a too much difference or a too big of a gap between a dumb phone and a smartphone, and we wanted to cover this space in the middle. Basically, what a balance phone is, it's a phone that doesn't make you renunciate on anything on your daily life. You can use any functional apps on Play Store. Basically, that's banking, digital health, music. You can even navigate the web, but always safely, because what we do is we block all addictive content on smartphones. There's no social media, there's no streaming services, there's no pornography, there's no gambling, and none of this is accessible on a balance phone. The end result is a phone that is very accessible, very functional for a daily use, but with very limited screen time because there's not much to get distracted on.
0: And if someone wanted to install something like Instagram or TikTok, what's stopping them installing it on the balance phone?
3: We apply restrictions on a system level. Basically, what we do as a company is we develop software and we put it or we install it irreversibly on Samsung devices. And all these restrictions that our system enforces are embedded on a system level. So when they try to install Instagram on our phone, they simply cannot do it.
0: That's Carlos Funclara from the Balance Phone. Of course, what device to choose for your young person is a personal choice, and what works for one family won't necessarily work for another. I'd love to hear what solutions you've come up with. Is this a conversation around your kitchen table? Get in touch. Our contact details are coming up soon. If you're like me, there may be times when you're reading something online and you stop and think, hang on a wee minute, did a human actually write this? Because AI-generated text is now everywhere. Essays, job applications, social media posts, perhaps even the odd work email message when someone's feeling particularly uninspired. And there's nothing necessarily wrong with getting a little help from AI. But there are times when it really matters whether the words in front of you came from a person or a machine. This has become a particularly live issue in education and recruitment, where students and job seekers have faced accusations of using AI to write essays and applications. So how can you actually tell? Well, perhaps inevitably, there's tech for that too. AI detection software attempts to work out whether something was written by a human or generated by artificial intelligence. One of the best known tools is GPT-0. Edward Tien is its 26-year-old co-founder and CEO. I asked him what gave him the idea of using technology to catch out other technology.
4: Around 3 years ago, when ChatGPT first launched, we started with the idea where we want to detect AI content on the internet and that humans deserve the truth of how something was created. 3 years later, we're still working on it and improving that.
0: And when you look at the internet now, how much of what we read do you think is actually written by a human?
4: According to our research on isinternetai.com, where we're monitoring over millions of documents across the internet, we're recently reaching a tipping point where over 20% of all content on the internet is AI. That's even more on certain platforms like LinkedIn, where over 40% is AI, and even more on content where people are writing about AI or marketing tools that are far higher. And more, that's just growing.
0: Are we talking about detecting AI-written text in job application or essays? Tell me, who's using your AI detector?
4: We have over 20 million users that are using it across job applications, essays. But now more and more, I would say, people are interested in seeing the content they're reading. And we have a vision tool that automatically filters out emails, social media posts, even YouTube videos. And it's just changing from this submission to just, wow, I'm being inundated with AI information. I want to know, is this AI or not?
0: And tell me why this distinction matters then, because if something is useful, well written and informative, then does it matter if AI wrote it?
4: That's a great question. I would say for certain tasks that require critical thinking and how something is formulated, it is important to know that was there thought process behind that information. For the average writing and this idea of AI slop, I'd say it's a little bit less important. And what people are really trying to detect is not AI writing, but just average or mediocre writing and kind of formulas are repeated.
0: And how do you train your AI detector to find this type of AI written material?
4: So I would say there's two processes. For our AI detector, it's a combination of some writing heuristics in terms of differences of AI writing. But now the majority of it is getting as much information and data of AI writing as possible and training an AI model ourselves to identify the patterns.
0: And how accurate is your AI detector? Because obviously you want to get this stuff right, as reputations could be damaged if you get it wrong.
4: I would say it's important to know that AI detection is a probability rather than a percentage. That being said, in our training, we have a recall of over 99% accuracy for our AI detector. I'll also flag that something that is shifting is we're going away from this binary of this is all AI or this is all human into a world where now there's like a combination of people writing with a combined amount of AI and human writing more and more. Our application has also evolved to reflect that. And now there's a new mixed class apps as of a few months ago for this middle ground. So it's kind of evolving as a space there.
0: Obviously, no detector is perfect, but what's your false positive rate?
4: So we benchmark across different types of writing, such as applications, essays, social media content, and we're able to get this false positive rate under 1%.
0: Some of the big name universities in the United States have stopped using AI detectors because of concerns about their accuracy. Were they wrong?
4: I would say this turning on and off really becomes a binary of we either adopt AI or we don't use AI, when AI detection itself is part of a toolkit of tools that a lot of teachers are using in addition to hallucination detection with citations, in addition to changing their assessment, and in addition to talking to their students. I would say the most popular AI detector in the world is a teacher's intuition. And we certainly don't want to turn that off.
0: So would you be comfortable with, you know, a teacher punishing a student because your software said their work was AI generated?
4: So for all 3 years, our software at the end of a detection result has a disclaimer to please not use this for a punitive tool similar to plagiarism detection.
0: Do you think schools should be teaching children how to use AI well?
4: Yes. We used to ask, did a human write this? Increasingly, the better and the more critical question is to ask, what part is a human going to play in what we built and write?
0: And that presumably comes down to that critical thinking element.
4: Yes. I would say in education, the danger isn't that everyone starts using AI or everyone, you know, becomes a worse writer. The danger is that people don't have the building blocks and the skills to edit, to think, to learn the process. I was, you know, being a journalism student many years ago, realizing that so much of writing from the classes I took is not about the final output that ChatGPT produces. It's about that iterative process. And in editing, there is thinking. And that's something really worth preserving.
0: That was Edward Tien from GPT-0 talking to me from San Francisco. Well, this script that I'm reading right now has been written by producer Tom and definitely not by AI. I think the clue's in the spelling mistakes. But if you want to write us a message about today's show, whether in your own words or with the help of AI, then do get in touch. Our email address is techlife@bbc.co.uk. Or WhatsApp us on +44 330 1230 320. You can even send us a voice memo, but please remember to include your name and where you live. Today's edition was produced by Tom Quinn and presented by me, Shona McCallum.

0: Hello, I'm Celia Hatton at 10 Hours GMT. Welcome to the newsroom. Coming up, a high-profile call for elections in Ukraine. The country's sacked defense minister calls for a wartime vote, without mentioning the president, Volodymyr Zelensky, by name.
1: Democracy cannot be held hostage by Russia. We are fighting precisely because we want to remain a free European state.
0: Our correspondent in Kyiv's been at a protest outside the parliament building. We'll get the latest from him. Also, the U.S. chooses to end its military drills with South Korea much earlier than planned. Some families in Gaza search for their missing relatives. Our correspondent hears their stories. Researchers say Charles Darwin was right about tickling. We'll explain why. And a heavyweight competition between some of the world's strongest plants.
2: Massive leaves, so up to 3 meters in the case of the plants we're growing in the pools at Kew here. So the question is, who can put the largest weight on the lily pads that they grow?
0: Stay with us.
3: BBC News with Govinda Gill. Ukraine's anti-corruption agency say they've carried out raids on lawmakers and senior officials from the presidential office. The development comes as Ukraine's former defense minister, Mykhailo Fedorov, has called for elections which are barred in wartime under Ukrainian martial law. A representative of the presidential office has told the BBC that it would be bizarre to plan elections amidst missiles and drones. Oleksandr Mereshko is an MP with President Zelensky's Servant of the People party.
4: Politically, it's very dangerous because Putin will definitely use this as a moment of kind of division, political infighting, and he will use it in his favor. So the thing is that holding elections right now, it might just bury the country.
3: At least 107 people have been killed in a landslide at a mine in the Central African Republic on the border with Cameroon. A local mayor said the incident took place on Tuesday afternoon in the gold mining area of Zamboi. Paul Ngio reports from Yaoundé.
5: Videos circulating on social media appear to show a slope collapsing on several gold miners present at the site. Others were gripped by fear and panic as they ran for safety. Adamu Abdon, the mayor of Garabula in Cameroon's East Region, said the incident occurred on the Central African Republic's side of the border. It's not immediately clear what triggered the landslide, but such occurrences are common in eastern Cameroon, where unregulated miners work under poor conditions and are often exposed to risks. Rescue operations are reported to be underway amid fears that the death toll could rise.
3: The United Arab Emirates says it's imposing an indefinite trade embargo on Iran after accusing Tehran of firing two ballistic missiles towards the country. The UAE's defense ministry said the missiles targeted maritime traffic. Abu Dhabi has accused Iran of repeatedly targeting its tankers at sea in recent weeks. Tehran's dismissed the allegations as baseless and has warned Gulf states against assisting the US in its war with Iran. The Australian tennis star Nick Kyrgios has been provisionally suspended after testing positive for cocaine. The former Wimbledon finalist said he made a huge mistake, adding that he'd step away from the public life for 28 days. Russell Fuller reports.
6: Nick Kyrgios returned the positive test at a grass court event in Mallorca in June, which was just his third tournament of the year. A provisional suspension is mandatory, and assuming he does not appeal, Kyrgios will not be able to play again until a tribunal delivers judgment on his case. In a post on social media, the 2022 Wimbledon runner-up said he takes full responsibility for his actions and does not want to make excuses, but he added that recent injuries have taken a huge toll on him and explained he has struggled to come to terms with nearing the end of his career.
3: BBC News. The United States has suspended 50% tariffs on some Canadian goods hours before they were due to come into effect. President Trump said a deal had been reached and the measures would be paused for 3 days, subject to documents being finalised. The Canadian Prime Minister Mark Carney said it still required important work. Goods worth some $20 billion a year would have been affected by the tariffs. Women involved in an alleged drugging case in France have told the BBC that delays to justice have left them feeling victimised a second time. Christiane Negret, a former senior civil servant, is accused of drugging 248 women during job interviews at the Ministry of Culture. But 7 years after he was placed under investigation, no trial date has been set. One of the women said she still suffered from nightmares. Hungary's new president, András Baka, takes office today. His predecessor was accused by the new government of being a puppet of the former Prime Minister, Viktor Orbán, and forced from office. The details from Nick Thorpe.
7: András Baka is taking office in the midst of a political whirlwind in Hungary as the new Tisza party government, led by Prime Minister Péter Magyar, tries to dismantle the power bases which Viktor Orbán built for himself and his Fidesz party in the past 16 years. Although the Hungarian head of state has little concrete power, the new president has pledged to stand up to the new government if need be. Uncovering the crimes of the past is necessary, he said in his inaugural address.
3: The Beninese singer Angélique Kidjo has become the first black African to receive a star on the Hollywood Walk of Fame. The five-time Grammy winner sang and danced at the ceremony in Los Angeles on Tuesday, celebrating a career spanning more than four decades. That's the latest world news from the BBC.
8: Hello, I'm Celia Hatton, and this is the newsroom on the BBC World Service. Let's start in Ukraine, and a call for elections there that's getting a lot of attention. In a video posted online, Ukraine's former defense minister, Mykhailo Fedorov, said Ukraine was facing a crisis of governance and corruption. He's demanding elections, which are prohibited during wartime.
1: We must answer a fundamental question. How should the state function if the war lasts for years? Can Russia in effect gain the right to decide when Ukrainians will again be able to elect their authorities? I am convinced that it cannot.
8: Mr. Fedorov was a popular defense minister. His abrupt sacking in late July led to mass protests. Many credited him with overhauling Ukraine's armed forces, tackling corruption, and using data and advanced technology to improve Ukraine's standing in the war. Ukraine hasn't had an election in a while. President Zelensky's five-year term as president was due to end in May 2024. However, elections have been suspended in Ukraine while the country is under martial law, in place since Russia's full-scale invasion in February 2022. A source in the Ukrainian presidential office has told the BBC that it is highly bizarre to plan elections amidst missiles and drones. This demonstrates a complete lack of realism. All this on a busy news day for Ukraine. Anti-corruption agencies say they're carrying out raids targeting current and former lawmakers and top government officials. And we're also expecting the appointment of a new defense minister. Lots to discuss. Our Ukraine correspondent Dan Johnson spoke to us from Kyiv outside the parliament building.
9: It's the first day back for Ukraine's parliament after the summer break, and they were due to vote in, confirm the new defense minister and foreign minister. The people who've been acting in those positions were due to be confirmed in their roles today. That is why these protesters were already planning to be here. These are the supporters of Mr. Fedorov, the sacked defense minister, who want him reinstated. They were already going to be here this morning to put pressure on the MPs to reverse the decision to sack him. But the statement he issued last night goes much further than claiming his old job back. He's launched a blistering assessment of the way government here in Ukraine has been run, how the war has been run. And although he doesn't name President Zelensky directly, this is a character assassination of the way the president has run things over the past few years. Mr. Fedorov says democracy is not a peacetime luxury. He said people cannot endlessly live in a state where they do not understand why certain decisions are made. Perhaps he's referring to the decision to sack a defense minister who was particularly popular. He says it's dangerous when society develops the feeling that the main criteria for an appointment is not professionalism, results, or ability to transform the country, but personal loyalty to the system. A modern state, he says, cannot function this way. And he said corruption is only a symptom. The main problem runs much deeper. We have a crisis of governance. The old system too often lives by its own rules. It protects itself. It fears change. So he is calling not just for elections, but for widespread reform, for the eradication of corruption, and for a rebuilding of trust between citizens and state, and a rebuilding of hope for the people of Ukraine, which he said needed to be restored.
8: Dan, you mentioned corruption a few times just now. I also mentioned that anti-corruption raids are happening in Ukraine today. How does corruption and anger over corruption feed into all of this? And how big a problem is it in Ukraine?
9: Yes, we know anti-corruption investigators are actually searching this morning the office of the deputy chief of the president's office. There have been investigations before that have seen figures close to Volodymyr Zelensky arrested and questioned. He has been accused of not necessarily direct involvement in corruption himself, but of not rooting it out in the teams and structures that are around him. And the sacked defense minister, Mikhailo Fedorov, says that that corruption weakens the armed forces and Ukraine's ability to win this war. He said that equipment and weapons weren't able to get where they were needed to the front line if money was being siphoned off by corrupt officials. He described people who are risking their lives on the front line while others in the rear are stealing from the war effort. He said when businesses pay their taxes only to see law enforcement applied inconsistently. He talked about when a talented individual cannot change the system because they aren't one of us. Again, no names given, but I think we can guess who he's referring to. The big question is whether Mr. Fedorov actually sees himself as the solution to all this, whether he should become the president, whether he is the man to fix this and make things better. He's not explicitly said he would run against President Zelensky if and when that election comes, but he's certainly positioning himself with the biggest challenge that the president has faced during this war.
0: Dan Johnson speaking to us outside the parliament buildings in Kyiv. Let's focus on the Middle East now and what's going on in the occupied West Bank. Almost 500,000 Israelis live there. All Israeli settlements there are considered illegal under international law. And now Israel has just opened up bids for the construction of more than 1,000 new homes east of Jerusalem. Yolan Nell is our correspondent in Jerusalem.
10: So this is an area that is called E1. It's just to the east of occupied East Jerusalem and close to another large Israeli settlement in the West Bank called Ma'al Adamim. And the reason this is so important for Palestinians, why the international community has really for years, try to get Israel to keep any plans to develop there on hold, is because it really disrupts the contiguity of the West Bank. It makes a kind of large Israeli development between Ramallah and Bethlehem, and it sort of bisects the West Bank. So that is why, really, for about three decades, Israel has shelved plans to develop there. That changed last year when the far-right finance minister, Bezalel Smotrich, who also has responsibilities for setting Israeli government policy in the West Bank, he announced that there would be 3,500 new settler homes that would be developed in that area. And he said he was acting in response to various countries, including the UK, recognising a state of Palestine. Now, what has happened since then is that there have been attempts by Palestinian Bedouin residents of that so-called E1 corridor and Israeli NGOs, including Peace Now, NGOs against occupation, really to try to stop or delay the implementation of this, the opening of construction tenders, which of course is the big step. But what's happened in the past day is that the government has put out, despite that active court process going on, tenders for half of the houses.
0: Yolan, what's the significance of the timing of all of this? We have to note that Israel is planning to have elections in late October.
10: That's right. And I think this government wants to do as much as possible to create what they call facts on the ground before those elections happen. Because if you look at the polls at the moment, they indicate that the Prime Minister's Likud party and his coalition parties are not on track to keep power. So they want to kind of, protect what they would see as being their legacy. And this Israeli government has authorized 104 settlements in the past 3.5 years, with all settlements being illegal under international law. There's been a surge in settler violence in the West Bank. We saw that last week with a lot of focus on Kusra, this Palestinian village south of Nablus, where two Palestinian families have been besieged in their homes by a group of settlers. And that remains ongoing until now. Those families still are unable to move, but they're trapped by the settlers there.
0: Yolan Nell. Staying in the region, Donald Trump's Middle East envoy has been in Israel this week trying to revive the Gaza peace plan. The conflict has taken a huge toll on those inside the territory. The health ministry there says more than 70,000 Gazans have died since the conflict began. More than 1,200 of those who died were killed in Israeli strikes in Gaza since a ceasefire was announced last October. Many others are still missing, presumed dead. Israel does not allow journalists free access to the territory. Our correspondent John Donison has this report from Jerusalem.
11: In Gaza City earlier this month, a mass funeral. For more than 100 people killed in an Israeli attack in 2023. Their bodies were only recently recovered from under the rubble. And across the strip, there remain thousands who are still missing. Ahmed Al-Madhoun was 21 when he was last seen alive. The young man, who has Down syndrome, disappeared in May 2025 after popping to the shop. His family show us a video of him belly-flopping into a swimming pool. They say he was loved by everyone and always joking around. For his mother, Majdia, it's for not knowing that's hardest.
12: I haven't lost hope, whether I find him alive, find him dead, find him buried. If they just tell me here he is, then I will truly be at peace.
11: She knows Ahmed may well be dead, but there's also another reason why Gazans go missing. Aida Al-Drimli shows us a picture of her son, Mahmoud, a fresh-faced young man draped in a Palestinian scarf. He too disappeared in 2024. Aida feared he'd been killed. But then this summer, a photo emerged on social media showing two Israeli soldiers posing with a Palestinian detainee, blindfolded and bound. The family believes it's Mahmoud.
13: My heart was torn into two when I saw the photo. I was relieved that my son was okay. But at the same time, how can they humiliate him and other prisoners like him?
11: We asked the Israeli prison service about Mahmoud. They said they had no record of holding him. The Israeli military declined to comment. Well, here in Jerusalem, I've come now to meet Tal Steiner, an Israeli lawyer who's the executive director of Hamoked, a human rights organization that works to trace missing Gazans who may be being held in Israeli jails.
14: What is the impact on the families of these people in terms of not knowing?
15: The impact on families of the enforcedly disappeared people is devastating. It's an open wound that doesn't heal. They have no rest, not even in knowing if their relative is dead or alive to bring him to proper burial.
11: Amid the destruction, the Red Cross estimates there are more than 5,000 missing people in Gaza. For their families, displaced and homeless, they're still not able to grieve.
0: John Donison. You're listening to The Newsroom on the BBC World Service. To Australia now, and the mushroom murders case is back in the headlines. A year after Aaron Patterson was found guilty of killing three people and attempting to kill a fourth by serving a beef Wellington laced with deadly mushrooms, she's returned to court to appeal against her conviction. Patterson was jailed for life with no possibility of parole for at least 33 years. Her lawyers argue that she did not receive a fair trial. Our Sydney correspondent, Katie Watson, has been covering this case from the start.
16: There are two appeals happening in Melbourne this week. Erin Patterson is trying to overturn her conviction, and at the same time, the prosecution is appealing against her sentence. A sentence, they say, is manifestly inadequate. They argue she shouldn't be eligible for parole. The triple murderer should be locked up for life. Now, Erin Patterson didn't attend the hearing in person. She attended via a video link. But in court was Ian Wilkinson, the sole survivor of that lunch back in 2023 that killed three of his relatives, including his wife. Now, Erin Patterson's team have listed 7 grounds for appeal. They include evidence they say shouldn't have been part of the trial because it was speculative, it wasn't relevant, as well as evidence they say should have been included because it would have shown an innocent history of foraging for mushrooms. They've also taken issue with the way the prosecution cross-examined her, as well as what the jury did when they were deliberating. They were put in a hotel along with members of the prosecution, a key witness, and some members of the media, which Erin Patterson's team says was a catastrophic mistake. Now, we heard from Erin Patterson's team for most of Wednesday. Thursday, the prosecution will have a chance to argue why they think the sentence is too lenient. But we won't get a decision on whether or not these appeals will be successful for some time yet. That could take several months.
0: Katie Watson in Sydney. Next to South Korea, and an announcement that the current joint military exercises with the United States will be cut short and finish 6 days earlier than planned. This comes just days after President Trump said he wasn't happy with the U.S. participation in the drills. He described them as being costly and hostile towards North Korea. I heard more from our South Korean correspondent, Jake Kwon.
17: This is a major exercise that happens every year, and it is between the United States and South Korea. And this year, some 18,000 South Korean troops were to participate, as well as troops from around 12 countries around the world. These are America's and South Korea's allies participating. And then what we are hearing is that this 11-day exercise will be cut in half. So this Friday will be the last day as the Americans withdraw from the exercise after having done only the first half of it. And this is a training exercise that has been done nearly every year. There was a time that Mr. Trump had suspended it in 2018 for the sake of currying favor with Pyongyang, but it was reinstated in 2022. And like that time, this is a training that takes months to prepare, and it is really unprecedented. It would be cut abruptly, like what we've seen today. And it is really a symbol of South Korea's alliance and America's commitment to protecting South Korea from possible adversaries.
0: Why is Donald Trump citing the U.S. relationship with North Korea right now? Are there developments in that relationship?
17: Well, it's difficult to understand exactly what prompted Mr. Trump to focus on North Korea suddenly. He claimed that he has a great relationship with Kim Jong-un, and this is partly why he is suspending the exercise with South Korea. But we haven't seen any, for example, letters or communication happening between the two countries. We haven't heard anything from North Korea yet, any response to what President Trump has claimed. So, you know, it is difficult to say exactly why now, but some of the observation has been that Mr. Trump is currently having some difficulty ending the war with Iran, and maybe he's looking for a win by, you know, moving some attention back to North Korea. He had that unprecedented, a very historic meeting with Kim Jong-un, North Korea's leader, back in 2018. And perhaps he is trying to restart some of that. But at the same time, if you look at the same post, he does talk about some frustration and disappointment with South Korea not helping him out in the Iran war. So some of us are also seeing it as a punishment of South Korea.
0: Jake Kwon. Let's look at something happening here in London now. A new study suggests that the introduction of an ultra-low emission zone for vehicles here in the capital of the UK has led to improvements in children's lung health. The ULEZ scheme was set up to discourage people from driving older, more polluting cars in the capital by charging them. Dr. Helen Wood, who's a research fellow at Queen Mary University of London and the leader author of the study, says the findings are the strongest evidence yet on how children can be protected from traffic pollution.
18: We found the strongest evidence yet that an effective clean air zone can reduce some of the harm caused to children by air pollution. We found that children in London had significantly smaller lungs before the ULEZ was introduced, and over the following 4 years they recovered their lung function to catch up with children in Luton, where there wasn't a low emission zone. We've done the best kind of study that you can. It's a real world experiment of a real life public health intervention, comparing the ULEZ in London with a similar town that didn't have a clean air zone, and given you can't undertake a randomised trial, you can't take a bunch of children and put them in a place with clean air versus a bunch of children and put them somewhere with dirty air, then this is the best kind of research that you can do when you're looking at epidemiology. I would hope that our policymakers and our elected politicians would look closely at this evidence that we've produced, because it's an important study, it's a very big study, and it's the first study to show an improvement in lung growth associated with a reduction in air pollution following a public health intervention.
8: Helen Wood. Now, the scientist Charles Darwin was right about many things, most notably on the fundamental question of evolution. And it seems his theory of why we are ticklish was correct, too. Zi Liangxiong is from the Netherlands Radboud University. He's a PhD student and the author of a new paper on the subject. He told the BBC what he discovered.
19: We want to understand why there are specific body areas that are more ticklish than others. And one of the explanations that have been proposed in the past was from Charles Darwin, that he said that the reason that we are ticklish was because on these same body areas, we typically receive less touch compared to others. So in our study, we asked participants to report, to draw on a body map, the front and back body, where they experience ticklishness, and we also asked them to draw in their day-to-day life, where they are touched either by their family or friend members or by their partners, if they have a partner in that case. And we compared the two maps together, the ticklishness and touch maps together, and we found that indeed there is a significant correlation between the two, indicating that the areas that are more ticklish are usually received less touch in our daily life. Darwin himself didn't specifically say why he thought that. He just presented this as he said, as his daily observation. He also thought that the reason that we experience the sensation itself, like why we laugh out loud, why we move around when experiencing it, is because there is a certain surprise element coming to it, meaning that we feel surprise and want to express very intensively against it.
8: Not from Zi Liangxiong. And finally, a competition to find out how much weight a giant water lily can bear. Unbelievably, these plants are strong enough for a grown person to stand on. About 40 gardens around the world are taking part this year, including the Royal Botanic Gardens in Kew here in London. Alex Summers is curator of living collections at Kew.
2: It is as crazy as you say, but equally, I think we do it for a very good reason, which is celebrating the majesty and diversity of the plant kingdom. And any route we can get out there to do that is fantastic. So in the case here, the water lily way off, across about 40 botanic gardens and zoos globally, we all grow these large water lilies. Many people will be familiar with them because when they come through botanic gardens, they'll see them, these massive leaves, so up to 3 meters in the case of the plants we're growing in the pools at Kew here. And those leaves, they can bear a massive weight. So the question is, who can put the largest weight on the lily pads that they grow? So essentially, you've got a structure there, a leaf, as many people will be familiar with, and the veins of the leaf. So if anybody looks under a leaf that they've got at home, they'll see that they'll have these protruding vein structures. They are really, really prominent in these Victoria water lilies. They allow the leaf structure to be very strong, and they have these rigid air pockets in them, and that allows them to carry an enormous amount of weight. What we've done here at Kew, obviously, one of our gardeners, he stood on it, and he's not one of our smaller gardeners either, 102 kilos. Last year it was about 83 kilos that somebody put on a leaf, which is considerable. I mean, if you imagine, most leaves certainly couldn't take 83 kilos, and this year we've managed to go with 102 kilos. So maybe we'll win across that network of botanic gardens. But I think it is worth saying we are in a really fortunate spot, because the Victoria water lily that we've actually entered on was described in 2022. We worked with partners in Bolivia, so Victoria Boliviana. And so we do have somewhat of an advantage, because it is within this group of water lilies, it's the one with the largest pads, and we're one of the few people to grow it globally. But it does equally highlight how amazing the plant kingdom is, how much there is still to discover.
8: Alex Summers from Royal Botanic Gardens in Kew. Well, you've been listening to The Newsroom with me, Celia Hatton. Before we go, an update that just came in on our top story. The Ukrainian President Volodymyr Zelensky has dismissed the deputy head of the presidential office, Irina Mudra. This morning, Ukrainian anti-corruption agency announced a raid on her office, along with those of current and former ministers and MPs. More information on that top story and more on Ukraine available on the BBC News website. Thanks for listening.
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21: Mehta's lawyers are in federal court to defend against accusations from four state attorneys general that its social media platforms are designed to hook children.
22: What we're prepared to prove at trial is that they're deceiving consumers about Facebook and Instagram dangers.
21: Mehta denies the allegations. We'll have analysis on the next morning edition from NPR News.
23: This is the BBC World Service, and coming up after the news, the global story. The U.S. and South Korea have been close military partners since the 1950s, when the U.S. stepped in to help South Korea fight the invading communist forces from the north. In the seven decades since, a mutual defense treaty has protected South Korea from nuclear and military threats from North Korea and other hostile neighbors. But under President Trump, is that security alliance now under threat? Join me, Asma Khalid, in 2 minutes.
24: BBC News with Ron Brown. Ukraine's anti-corruption agencies say they've carried out raids on lawmakers and senior officials from the presidential office. The development comes as Ukraine's former defense minister, Mykhailo Fedorov, has called for elections, which are barred in wartime under Ukrainian martial law. More than 100 people have been killed in a landslide at a gold mine on the border between the Central African Republic and Cameroon. Videos circulating on social media of the incident on Tuesday appear to show a slope collapsing as miners ran for safety. The Australian tennis star Nick Kyrgios has been provisionally suspended after testing positive for cocaine. The former Wimbledon finalist provided a sample in June which contained traces of the drug. Kyrgios said he made a huge mistake. Israel has opened up bids for the construction of more than 1,000 homes in a strategically important area of the occupied West Bank. The deadline for bids is days before October's election. The United Arab Emirates says it's imposing an indefinite trade embargo on Iran after accusing Tehran of firing two ballistic missiles towards the country. The UAE's defense ministry said the missiles targeted maritime traffic. A Ukrainian man has been arrested in Croatia over the 2022 explosions which damaged the Nord Stream gas pipelines between Russia and Germany. Chinese state media says a space startup has successfully recovered the first stage of a rocket on land. It's been described as a major breakthrough in China's reusable rocket technology. The Beninese singer Angelique Kidjo has become the first black African to receive a star on the Hollywood Walk of Fame. The five-time Grammy winner sang at the ceremony in Los Angeles, celebrating a career spanning more than four decades. Kidjo said that without Africans, no music would be possible on this planet, but she said Africans themselves didn't know this. BBC News.
23: The United States and South Korea have been close military partners since the 1950s, when the U.S. stepped in to help South Korea fight the invading communist forces from the north. It's a relationship that has been upheld by Republican and Democratic presidents alike for decades.
25: The ties linking the Republic of Korea and the United States are many and strong.
26: America's going to continue to stand with the Korean Peninsula, no question about it.
27: We take comfort in knowing that the security we seek, the peace we want, is closer at hand because of the great alliance between the United States and the Republic of Korea.
23: But on Sunday, President Trump announced in a social media post that the U.S. will substantially reduce joint military exercises with South Korea. He seems to be referring to a program taking place this week called Ulchi Freedom Shield. And in responding to questions from reporters about this decision, Trump pointed to his good relationship with North Korea's leader, Kim Jong-un.
28: How do you respond to folks who say that you are prioritizing the interests of adversaries in North Korea over our longtime partners by scaling back military action?
29: No, I'm making it much safer. You see, I'm actually making it much safer. Kim Jong-un has always treated me with great respect.
23: Trump also suggested that South Korea has been a freeloader and unwilling to help the U.S. in its war with Iran. From the BBC, I'm Asma Khalid in Washington, D.C. And today on The Global Story, is Donald Trump turning his back on a decades-old agreement? Could this set up a new nuclear arms race in another part of the world?
1: My name's Jake Kwan, and I'm Seoul correspondent for BBC News.
23: Jake, welcome back to The Global Story. It's been a while since we've had you on.
1: I know.
23: But thank you for joining us.
1: Thank you so much for having me.
23: The U.S. and South Korea, these two nations, began active military cooperation during the Korean War in the 1950s, and they've had a formal military alliance since then. Jake, can you briefly explain why the U.S. and South Korea have had this long history of joint military drills?
1: You know, we have to go back to 1950 when South Korea was invaded by North Korean forces.
3: North Koreans launched a full-scale, well-prepared drive on the capital of the South, Seoul. The peaceful southern democracy was taken by surprise by this communist blitzkrieg.
1: And, you know, South Koreans were essentially caught with their pants down.
3: And the United States, in a swift, bold decision, has already gone into action. Air power first, with cover and support for South Korea.
1: The American troops had left the peninsula, and they had to come back and, you know, pretty much save the South Koreans, and then they pushed back up. And since then, South Korea has always demanded that the U.S. station its troops here.
23: Mm-hmm.
1: And they have been keeping between the current number, 27,000, and up to whatever number. And they have always been called the tripwire. So if, you know, North Koreans or other forces would invade South Korea, they would have to attack the U.S. base here. And then it would guarantee that Americans would join the war. And this always has been an anxiety on the South Korean part, that if something happens, Americans will walk away instead of helping the South Koreans. And this is why for many decades, South Koreans have demanded that the U.S. keep their troops. And this
23: keep
1: also
23: the troops stationed inside South Korea for that reason, to prevent deterrence, essentially.
1: Yes, for deterrence. And part of the package is that Americans are going to offer what is called a nuclear umbrella. And the contract here is that South Korea do not go and develop your own nuclear weapons, because Americans will come and use their nuclear weapons to deter any invaders possible in the area. If you look at South Korea's neighbors who, you know, like North Korea, China, Russia, they all have nuclear weapons. So South Korea feels like without that American help, it is very much of a power imbalance here in the country.
23: And in terms of the specific military exercises that were discussed last week, that Ulchi Freedom Shield, what were they intending to practice for, the South Koreans and the Americans? What was that directed towards?
1: Well, first of all, I think that's a very good pronunciation. And, you know, this is a two-part, you know, military exercise. Ulchi is actually the civilian part where the government, civil servants, they prepare for any kind of situation like terrorism, a war situation, evacuation, that kind of stuff. And then the Freedom Shield is the joint military, the drill that has been held every summer, nearly every summer, for many, many years now. And this is where South Korean and American troops, as well as this time there will be a dozen UN military forces joining as well, where they, you know, practice what to do in case of an invasion.
23: And just to be clear, Jake, for those of us who may not be extraordinarily familiar with military drills and training, what do they actually do? I mean, are they out there physically shooting targets together? Are these computer simulations? Do we know what they look like?
1: Yeah, most of it is computer simulation, you know, called war gaming. Most of it is done inside a room with computers. They simulate, you know, troop movement, et cetera. And very small part of it is going to be actual troop movement, which is called FTX or field training exercise. And
23: this happens every year, this exercise in particular that we're talking about.
1: Certainly. And there has been a tendency to kind of reduce the size of the field part where actually there's a troop movement. And a lot of that was done to help with, you know, the peace process and dialogue with the North Koreans.
23: Jake, as you've alluded to, North Korea is not a fan of these drills and has not been a fan historically and seems to act out every year when they're about to take place.
1: Yes. And just a few days before Mr. Trump's post, they put out a statement calling this another invasion practice. We heard the same kind of statement we heard before, where they said they'll exercise their right to defend themselves, which is always kind of ominous to hear.
23: Mm.
1: And then they also fired off a few ballistic missiles, which is against the UN security resolution. And, you know, it's usually seen as a protest to this exercise happening. And I think what was interesting about President Trump's post is that he called this exercise hostile and inappropriate. And this is the kind of language we actually heard from North Koreans and never from a U.S. president before.
4: We've seen Donald Trump say that he wants the United States to substantially reduce military exercises with South Korea. At this point, Jake, what does substantially reduce mean? Here in Washington, I don't know that we've gotten a whole lot of clarity on what that means.
1: And in South Korea, we haven't got a whole lot of clarity as well. I mean, we asked the defense ministry immediately whether there will be reduction or even cancellation. And they said, no, it's proceeding as planned, was their very brief answer. It appears to us that this was a surprise to South Koreans. It was a surprise to perhaps even their own American military. Because, you know, until this post came up, we haven't seen any evidence of substantial changes. I mean, there has been a reduction of the field training portion of it. But this has been a long time kind of coming changes. And these training exercises are planned months in advance. You know, there's a lot that goes into planning of this. So, you know, we haven't seen any evidence.
4: When President Trump made this announcement, he did not only point to North Korea. That was not the only context in which he was making this decision, he says. He also mentioned that South Korea had declined to join

0: to North Korea. That was not the only context in which he was making this decision, he says. He also mentioned that South Korea had declined to join his war against Iran as one of the reasons for this decision. And I think it's worth contextualizing this for listeners. This is not the first time that we've seen the American president turn against an ally who he feels has not been pulling their weight. We've heard a lot of criticism of Europe. In March, President Trump described Spain as a terrible partner over the Iran war.
1: Some of the European, like Spain, has been terrible. In fact, I told Scott to cut off all dealings with Spain.
0: In that same month, he also told reporters he was not happy with the UK over its response to the Iran war.
1: Starmer said no. Starmer said worse than no. He said, we'll be there as soon as you win. I said, we don't need you as soon as we win.
0: A month later, Trump said he was considering troop cuts in Germany after a disagreement with the German chancellor. This also relates to the war in Iran. What has South Korea's position actually been when it comes to the war in Iran?
2: Well, South Korea has been quite consistent in that they have not heard any formal request to join this military action or any kind of action in the Strait of Hormuz from the Americans. I think the formal is the key word there, because we have seen the social media post from President Trump, you know, calling on South Korea, Japan, Philippines to, you know, bring their Navy over to help with Americans. And we also heard from President Trump, you know, in the White House just recently saying that, you know, he had a call with South Korea's president where he made the request. But he was told no thank you, according to his own words. But we haven't seen any phone call. In fact, South Korea's presidential office denied that there had been any recent phone calls. They said the last time the two leaders talked over the phone was in May. So maybe, you know, this was discussed back then. But this is actually all quite new to us.
0: What is the sense in South Korea of why the American president might be raising this issue now about Iran in this moment? I mean, the war, of course, has now been going on for more than 5 months.
2: I think the kind of hopeful reading of this is that President Trump is not getting what he was looking for from Iran. He hasn't gotten that victory, the easy win. So he is kind of pivoting to North Korea, where he could possibly gain some kind of concession or get some kind of peace talks, that this could be used come midterms during the election. He could claim this as a win. He's already claimed that he had brought peace to multiple conflicts around the world. And, you know, if he somehow negotiates another meeting with Kim Jong-un, this could be a good kind of a photo opportunity as well. But I think there is also this narrative in Washington, D.C. that South Korea has not been a good ally. Trump has voiced his dissatisfaction with South Korea before, in the first term as well as second term, where he think of South Korea as a freeloader. You know, Americans provide protection, stationing tens of thousands of troops there. But what is America getting out of it is his view. He also believes that America has been ripped off by these very strong economies around the world. You know, he sees South Korea as a very rich country that hasn't done much to contribute back to Americans. And I think Mr. Trump spelled it out. He said that South Korea gets a lot of oil, gas from the Strait of Hormuz. It is in South Korea's interest to, you know, open up that strait as well. South Korea does have Navy, right, that could potentially come to aid in, you know, escorting some of these vessels through the strait. So where is it? Why isn't it coming? Why isn't it helping out? But from South Korea's perspective, the whole South Korea's diplomacy is somewhat mercantile. Their default position is that they want to keep a good relationship with everybody, because South Korea will eventually make some deal with them, whether that's trade or some kind of cooperation. There's a reason South Korean passport is one of the strongest in the world, because it doesn't really have enemies, right? And they're looking at a future where the Iran issue is over and South Korea will re-engage in trade with Iran. And they don't want to make an enemy out of, you know, a regional power.
0: So far in this conversation, we have talked extensively about President Trump's shifting relationship with South Korea and South Korea's leaders. But we

0: have not really dug into his relationship with North Korea's leader, Kim Jong-un. Trump has said he has a very good relationship with the leader of North Korea, and he has been posting quite a bit on social media in the last couple of days. In fact, on Monday evening, we saw this meme of Kim Jong-un on the phone with the message, "Hey, Donald, we cool, right?"
1: I cannot imagine that going down well in Pyongyang, to be honest, because
0: really,
1: over there, it is unthinkable to put your leader in a meme or make any light of him. But because this is American president, maybe it'll go okay.
0: Many of us, I think, will remember that during President Trump's first term, he had this, some would say, lofty goal of trying to get North Korea to denuclearize. He met with the country's leader face to face three times. But in terms of policies, did anything significantly change between the U.S. and North Korea's relationship after those visits during Trump's first term?
1: I think one thing we can credit Mr. Trump with is that he broke a lot of tradition. It was unthinkable before him that an American sitting president would meet with North Korea's leader. And this is exactly what happened in 2018. The two leaders met in Singapore. I remember it was like every media organization in the world had descended upon that city state.
2: There's Kim Jong-un right there, live on your screen right now, walking into position. Obviously, he is alone, unintended, coming in. Here comes the president of the United States.
1: The two leaders walked towards each other on that kind of red carpet.
2: And here are the two gentlemen. Let's watch the moment. And just like that, history has been made.
1: And when they shook hands, it was like electricity. And I still remember all my hair in the back of my head kind of standing up looking at that image.
0: Oh, wow.
1: And it was a historic moment. But like the substance of that meeting, the agreement that came after was more kind of, more abstract. But it was said that this is a preliminary kind of agreement. They'll meet again, and then that's where they will really come up with some practical changes.
0: So that was that first historic meeting. And then the next year, we see Kim Jong-un and President Trump meet again.
1: Yes, the second time they met was in Hanoi, Vietnam.
3: Well, I wanted to say it's an honor to be with Chairman Kim. It's an honor to be together.
1: And I remember being there very excited. You know, even the Vietnamese people were very excited. They made cupcakes with the two leaders' faces and ending it out. I remember that one.
3: In really a country, Vietnam, where they've really rolled out the red carpet and they're very honored to have us.
1: But that luncheon that they were supposed to have was never eaten. Something had happened after that first meeting where the two sides just could not close the gap. And this is the danger of when they do top-down diplomacy, when the two leaders meet without the agreement already worked out on a lower level. So President Trump walked away, as he said, because the deal wasn't good enough. And North Korean leader had to go home without anything to show for. This was a multi-day train trip. And I could just imagine the air in that train as this supreme leader who is supposed to be infallible, who will never make a mistake, going home without a victory.
0: And this was in the winter of 2019, if I recall correctly. Is that right?
1: Yes. And some of the North Korean officials who were at the forefront of that negotiation has disappeared since that meeting and just never to be seen again. Because I think this was a moment where Kim Jong-un felt more embarrassed than ever in his life. And I think he laid some of the blame on the South Koreans who were playing mediator in that whole event. So, a few years down the line, North Korea is declaring South Korea not even part of our blood. There will never be a reunification with the South. We will treat them as just strangers. There was a surprise meeting with Kim Jong-un the same year, later that year, in the Panmunjom. This is where the North and South Korea shares a border.
4: Good to see you again.
5: I've
4: never expected to meet you at this place.
3: That's good. It's my honor.
1: And President Trump, there's another iconic image of him meeting Kim Jong-un right at the border, and then they hold hands and walk over the border, the concrete that signifies a border, and then North Korean leader takes Donald Trump to North Korean side for several steps.
5: Would you like me to step across?
4: Okay, with step it. Forward. You will be the I'd first be U.S. president to cross the line.
5: I'd be very
4: line.
5: Proud to do that. Okay, let's do it. Come on.
1: And this was kind of very unthinkable. Another, like, very much a TV moment, wasn't it? And then nothing much really happened. They kind of just talk about seeing each other again. It didn't really come to an agreement. And that's the last time the two leaders actually met face to face.
0: And here we are. And as a result of those meetings, we have not seen North Korea denuclearize. In fact, it seems, according to experts, that North Korea now has more nuclear weapons. Is it around 50 or 60 nuclear warheads?
1: Yes, and they probably have the material, I think the best understanding, to make another 30 warheads. On top of that, they have expanded their uranium enrichment facility. That is our best understanding, according to the satellite images. And I think what makes North Koreans even more threatening, unlike what President Trump has said, is that they have been sending troops to Russia to fight the Ukrainians there. And they have been learning exactly how to fight in the cutting edge modern warfare, modern battlefield tactics. They have been losing thousands of soldiers there, really learning how to fight with drones. And this kind of feeds back to the Ulchi Freedom Shield training, because we've been told that this training will incorporate some of those understanding that North Koreans have now learned how to fight in a drone warfare. So they will be practicing how to counter drone warfare as well as cyber warfare that North Koreans are getting dangerously good at.
0: President Trump's decision to scale back on military drills with South Korea is landing in the same week that South Korea's leader has reportedly proposed talks with North Korea with the aim of ending tensions between those two neighboring countries. And it sounds like South Korea might want to take a more conciliatory stance towards its neighbor. So I guess my question is this decision by the Trump administration to scale back on joint military drills necessarily a bad idea from the view of South Korea?
1: I think South Korean response to this has been more muted and quite ambivalent. And it's a bit of a mixed message, right? Because on one hand, South Koreans are concerned that this is almost seen as, you know, Mr. Trump punishing South Korea in the favor of North Korea. But this is actually exactly what South Korea has wanted him to do, to shift his focus back to the Korean Peninsula issue. And the Korean War, I mean, sometimes we call it the forgotten war because in the American consciousness, it is largely forgotten. But there has never been a peace treaty. So, you know, this war technically has been continuing for 7 decades plus. And there has been kind of all this renewed calls, especially now that South Korea has a kind of a more conciliatory government in South Korea who wants to, resume the talks with North Korea. This message from President Trump, it's not necessarily something that Seoul doesn't want to hear. And I think that's a more kind of hopeful reading of this this post he made.
0: If you adopt the more hopeful interpretation, what could this actually mean for South Korea's relationship with North Korea?
1: I think if President Trump diverts his attention back on the peninsula issue, perhaps there could be renewed peace talks. There's always that danger of the two Koreas not talking and then a small kind of clash escalating into something we do not want to see. And this has always been the danger of not talking between the two countries and not talking between North Korea and the United States. And South Korean leader has always kind of nudged him. When Lee Jae-myung, president, visited the Oval Office, the first topic he brought up, please engage North Korea. And, we will call you the peacemaker.
0: There was quite a bit of flattery in that meeting, as I recall.
1: Exactly. You know, he talked about how beautiful the Oval Office looked after the renovation. I think he may have said, like, congratulations on making America great again. You know, later when President Trump visited South Korea for the APEC meeting, he even gave him a golden crown, right? So there's a lot of flattery going on from the South Koreans. And in a way, President Trump is doing exactly what South Korea has been asking him to do, just not the exact way South Korea had imagined.
0: That's what I was going to ask you. I mean, it sounds like you're saying South Korea wants the United States, wants the Trump administration to turn its focus back to the Korean Peninsula, to try to engage with North Korea. But in doing so, what we see is the Trump administration, at this point at least, backing away from this longstanding military arrangement that it's had. And my question, Jake, is what does that mean? I mean, if the United States were to step back militarily from supporting South Korea, I imagine that would have huge ripple effects. As you described at the outset, the entire military agreement is based on the United States keeping its word. And in this instance, it appears the United States is not keeping its commitment.
1: Look, best case scenario, Pyongyang is overjoyed and they do come to the negotiation table. We have peace and negotiation. We have peace and everyone's happy.
0: Mm-hmm.
1: Not so good scenario is that North Korea does not come to the negotiation table. They're actually quite busy right now participating in the Russia-Ukraine conflict. You know, making billions of dollars and sending weapons and troops there. And, you know, they're being celebrated by Chinese leadership and Russian leadership. Why do they really need Americans? And in that case, have Americans lowered their commitment and really lowered the confidence that Asian allies have in America about deterrence, about giving aids and protection? And in that case, if South Korea no longer can rely on America to come to its aid, then what's next step? We just heard South Korea's president talk again about self-reliance in defense matters. You know, although this is something that has been said before, at this moment, it kind of feels different to hear South Korea talk about going its own way and being strong on its own and having their own deterrence. And I think there is this risk that we hear from experts that essentially it is nudging, you know, Asian allies to seek their own nuclear weapons. Having South Korea's own indigenous nuclear bomb is quite a popular proposition amongst the general public. You know, it appeals to South Korea's sense of nationalism, appeals to South Korean sense of independence. And the dynamic here is always South Korea's politicians and leadership kind of convincing the general public that nuclear weapon is not a good idea, that South Korea should continue to rely on Americans for that. But if the calculation changes, and if there is, you know, if the politicians here smell voters are pushing in a certain way, you know, I don't think it's completely off the table in the future. And I think that is the danger of an arms race in the region.
0: Well, Jake, it's always good to have you on the show. Thanks for coming back.
1: Thank you for having me.
0: That was the BBC's Jake Kwan speaking to us from Seoul, South Korea. And that's it from The Global Story today. If you appreciated our show today, then a reminder that you ought to subscribe to The Global Story as a podcast. You can find new episodes from us every weekday wherever you listen to your favorite shows. And that's it from us today. We'll be back again tomorrow, same time, same place.

0: Good morning. Progressive candidates have won Democratic primaries in New York and Michigan and now Florida, where State Representative Angie Nixon beat a much better funded candidate for Senate. What does that mean for November? It's Morning Edition from NPR News. The Trump administration wants AI to create a golden age of science. It's pledging $5 billion. I'm Michelle Martin.
1: And I'm Sasha Pfeiffer. What type of research is getting funded under this new Genesis mission? Also, firefighters from Australia and New Zealand are in the U.S. to help with wildfire season. Training includes driving on the right side of the road. Plus, a globetrotting YouTuber sets his sights closer to home. It's Wednesday, August 19th. On this day in 1900, the only Olympic cricket match to date began. Great Britain would win gold. The news is next.
2: Live from NPR News in Washington, I'm Janine Herbst. Trial continues today in federal court in California as a group of states sues Meta, parent company of Facebook and Instagram, alleging the platforms are designed to be addictive to young users. NPR's John Ruich has more.
3: California's Deputy Attorney General Megan O'Neill gave opening statements for the states, and she argued that Meta's business model is the problem, and she summed it up in four words: hook, hold, harvest, and hide. So the model was to hook teens, to hold their attention, to harvest their data, and then to hide the truth from the public about the risks that they face while being on the platforms.
2: NPR's John Ruich reporting. The long primary season is nearing an end in Alaska. Results are still being counted in the key Senate race, but former Congresswoman Mary Peltola and incumbent Republican Senator Dan Sullivan both advanced to the November ballot. In Florida, Congresswoman Debbie Wasserman Schultz won her redistricted race for a seat that had long been held by a black representative. And it was a mixed bag for progressives, as many lost their House primaries, but in the U.S. Senate race, progressive state lawmaker Angie Nixon easily won. Florida voters also picked their Republican and Democratic nominees in the governor's race, as Douglas Soule from member station WUSF reports.
4: Governor Ron DeSantis is term limited and will leave office in January. The two major party options to replace him are GOP U.S. Representative Byron Donalds and Democrat David Jolly. Donalds has President Trump's endorsement and a massive campaign war chest. DeSantis didn't endorse a candidate. The second place GOP candidate was his lieutenant governor, Jay Collins. Jolly, meanwhile, didn't have a major primary challenger. He's a former Republican U.S. representative who says he left the party because of Trump. There hasn't been a Democratic governor in Florida for nearly three decades. For NPR News, I'm Douglas Soule in Tampa.
2: A collection of labor unions and higher education groups is suing the Trump administration to stop a new immigration rule that limits the amount of time foreign students and journalists can stay in the U.S. NPR's Alyssa Nadworny reports the new rule limits students to 4 years unless they apply and pay for an extension.
5: The lawsuit filed in federal court early Tuesday aims to pause the new rule, arguing the government didn't follow correct procedures in issuing it. This new rule eliminates what's known as a duration of status, adding strict time limits to student visas and restricting how international students can transfer schools or change their study plans. It's part of the Trump administration's broader crackdown on immigration, but colleges worry it will deter foreign students from enrolling in medical programs or PhDs, which often take longer than 4 years, and then U.S. innovation will take a big hit. Alyssa Nadworny, NPR News.
2: This is NPR News. NASA has released photos of a crater caused by a crashing SpaceX rocket. The pictures come from a NASA spacecraft circling the moon, showing a crater that appears to be around 60 feet across and less than 10 feet deep. That orbiter completes a lunar polar orbit every 2 hours as the moon rotates beneath, and it took 6 days before the crash scene came into view. It was caused by a Falcon rocket's upper stage that hit the moon earlier this month after drifting through space for more than a year. Home Depot says the money it's received in tariff refunds is going toward new unexpected costs from this year. That's energy and fuel, which have become more expensive amid the U.S.-Iran war. And NPR's Alina Selyuk has more.
6: Home Depot says it received $730 million in tariff refunds around the end of June. That's the vast majority of refunds the company expects to receive. And executives say most of it is reimbursing the costs that the company previously shouldered for products it had sold in the past. But Finance Chief Richard McPhail also noted new unexpected costs.
7: We've also experienced unplanned pressure from fuel, energy, and other product input costs that we expect will fully offset the benefit from tariff refunds over the year.
6: Home Depot called out the rising cost of resins, metals, and of course gasoline because of the conflict in the Middle East. Alina Selouk, NPR News.
8: U.S. futures contracts are trading in mixed territory at this hour. Dow futures up around 8 points. NASDAQ futures are down around 55 points. I'm Janine Herbst, NPR News in Washington.
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10: Good morning, I'm Thomas Becker at the BBC. More than 100 people have been killed in a landslide at a mine on the border between the Central African Republic and Cameroon. The BBC's Paul Ngea reports.
11: Videos circulating on social media appear to show a slope collapsing on several gold miners present at the site. Others were gripped by fear and panic as they ran for safety. It's not immediately clear what triggered the landslide, but such occurrences are common in eastern Cameroon, where unregulated miners work under poor conditions.
10: Ukraine's anti-corruption agencies have carried out raids on several politicians and advisors of President Zelensky. It comes after his former defense minister had called for elections. Around 100 protesters have gathered outside Parliament in Kyiv, demanding Mr. Zelensky reinstate Mikhailo Fedorov. The Australian tennis star Nick Kyrgios has tested positive for cocaine. The former Wimbledon finalist provided a sample at the Mallorca Open containing traces of the drug. Here's Russell Fuller.
12: A provisional suspension is mandatory, and assuming he does not appeal, Kyrgios will not be able to play again until a tribunal delivers judgment on his case. In a post on social media, the 2022 Wimbledon runner-up said he takes full responsibility for his actions.
10: And the singer Angélique Kidjo from Benin has become the first black African to receive a star on Hollywood's Walk of Fame. At the ceremony in Los Angeles, the five-time Grammy winner said, "Without Africans, no music would be possible on this planet." I'm Thomas Becker at the BBC in London.
1: It's Morning Edition from NPR News. I'm Sasha Pfeiffer.
0: And I'm Michelle Martin. Good morning. Three states held primaries last night, Alaska, Florida, and Wyoming.
1: In Alaska, results are still being counted in a U.S. Senate race. Incumbent Republican Dan Sullivan and former Democratic Congresswoman Mary Peltola each has about 45% of the vote, according to the AP. Two more candidates will move on, but which ones remain undetermined. The next closest candidate is the other Dan Sullivan in the race with less than 3%.
0: In Florida, there's a mixed picture in the contest between progressives and moderates across races for House seats and the Senate. Here to fill us in on those races is NPR political correspondent Ashley Lopez. Ashley, good morning.
13: Good morning.
0: Let's start with a Democratic U.S. Senate primary where there was a win for a progressive candidate there. And I take it that that win was seen as a surprise?
13: Yeah, it was. So State Representative Angie Nixon beat Alexander Vindman in that race. Vindman became a national figure after he was a witness in President Trump's first impeachment trial. Nixon, in comparison, did not have a national profile. But, you know, I was a local reporter in Florida over a decade ago, and I often came across Nixon because she has been very active in state politics for quite a long time. Not only is she a member of the Florida legislature, but she's fought some high-profile labor and voting rights battles as an activist in the state. And that was apparently quite an asset in a race where she was drastically outraised. Vindman raised more than $16 million in this race, and Nixon barely raised $1 million, and yet she won decisively. During her victory speech last night, she said her win was an example of what organized people can accomplish.
0: And what about in the general, though? Like, what are the odds for a candidate like Nixon in Florida these days?
13: I mean, she faces long odds, obviously. Florida has become a pretty solidly conservative state in recent years. I should say this seat isn't one that national Democrats have been optimistic about flipping. Unlike Alaska, which also had its primary last night, the top four vote getters in that race will move on to the general later this year. But in Florida, Nixon will be running against Republican Senator Ashley Moody, an incumbent who was endorsed by President Trump. And moving forward, a big question is how Nixon positions herself as she tries to get votes from, you know, a broader electorate in a red state. And she ran on a lot of progressive ideas like Medicare for all, universal child care, and raising taxes on billionaires. She also joined the Democratic Socialists of America, but was never endorsed by the group.
14: And I take it there were other progressives in House races with platforms similar to Nixon's, but they did not win. Tell us about that.
13: Yeah, they lost. This wasn't an across-the-board win for the progressive candidates. Oliver Larkin, who was backed by the DSA in Florida's 25th congressional district, lost his challenge to Congressman Jared Moskowitz. I mean, this is a fairly moderate district, though. It's one of the very few actual toss-up races in the country this year. GOP lawmakers in Florida redrew this district this year to make it harder for Democrats to win that seat. So it would have been a tough race for whoever wins. And speaking of redistricting, Democratic Congresswoman Debbie Wasserman Schultz was drawn out of her district by Republicans earlier this year, and she decided to run for one of the few safe Democratic seats, Florida's 20th congressional district, and she won last night. However, she ran against a slate of black candidates in that race. This is a seat that had been held by a black representative for years, so this outcome is pretty complicated for Democrats, especially in the wake of the Supreme Court all but gutting the Voting Rights Act this summer.
14: And what about the people running to replace Governor Ron DeSantis?
13: So it's two members of Congress running to replace DeSantis, who is term limited. Byron Donalds won the Republican nomination, and former Republican representative, now Democrat, David Jolly won the Democratic nomination. A Democrat hasn't been elected governor in Florida since the 90s, so this is also a long shot for the party. DeSantis's departure will be a big change in the state. He pushed a very conservative agenda, and since he took office, Florida has become a reliable state for his party.
14: That is NPR political correspondent Ashley Lopez. Ashley, thank you.
13: Yeah, thank you.
15: To go even deeper into Tuesday's primary results, we've called Jessica Taylor. She's an editor at the Cook Political Report. It provides nonpartisan, independent analysis of U.S. elections and campaigns. Good morning, Jessica, and welcome back to the show.
16: Good morning, Sasha.
15: So as we just heard NPR's Ashley Lopez talking about, the redistricting has had an impact on House races in Florida. And Florida is one of the states where Republicans redrew maps to pick up more seats. What can you tell us overall about whether those Republican redistricting efforts have been fruitful for them?
16: Well, I think that it's sort of a mixed bag, as Ashley was talking about. You know, Democrats were targeting one seat held by Corey Mills, who has quite a bit of scandal in his background, and had he hung on and been the nominee there, they felt a lot better about flipping that seat. We have the Moskowitz seat that is competitive. So, you know, this is a place, it's a place where Republicans could offset the other seats that we expect them to lose in the country, where they have redrawn seats here in Texas and across the country, other states. But I think that their Democrats also have some good candidates in places here as well. So it's possible that some of this redistricting may be an overreach as well.
15: You mentioned Corey Mills. He had been endorsed by President Trump. He still lost his race. He was a subject of a wave of allegations of various kinds. Now, your colleagues at the Cook Political Report had switched Florida's 7th district ranking from solidly red to likely red because of Corey Mills. Now that he's lost, do you see Democrats having a better shot in that race?
16: They would have had a better shot had he been the nominee again there. That we were prepared to move it even further into Democrats' direction had Mills been the nominee. But I think right now Republicans are breathing a sigh of relief that they don't have Mills as the nominee there.
15: I also want to ask you about Florida's 20th congressional district. There was a very bitter contest there that Ashley Lopez just told us about. Debbie Wasserman Schultz, who is white, won despite that district having been represented by a black lawmaker for more than three decades. For Debbie Wasserman Schultz going forward, how much of a challenge do you see this for her?
16: I think she's going to have to improve her relationships with the Black Caucus, certainly. I mean, she's the former DNC chairman, so she's been a very prominent member in her in the Congress. And, you know, now she's going to, I think, have to repair some of the relationships, not just in Congress, but, you know, within localities there as well, with Black leaders in Broward County as well.
15: So much attention this election season has gone to the Democratic Socialists of America Party and its candidates. Florida has been often described as a pivotal test for Democratic Socialist candidates. And we saw DSA member Angie Nixon win her Senate primary in Florida. What does Angie Nixon's win tell you about the state of progressive politics in Florida and the DSA's standing in that state?
16: You know, Nixon has been, as Ashley mentioned there, she's been a longtime member. She really kind of drew attention when this redistricting was being passed. She took a bullhorn to the state house floor and was protesting it. And so I think that she came across as sort of more of a fighter than Vindman, which is interesting because Vindman was positioning himself. I think that that's what it boils down to. Who is the bigger fighter? And I think her sort of fighting was more recent. Vindman, of course, you know, became such a national figure during impeachment. And I think that people want people that are going to stand up to Trump 2.0 and not just Trump 1.0, because we've seen some other members that were prominent during Trump's first term. Diana DeJet was a member, but was a leading member in impeaching Trump, prosecutor in the House. She lost to a DSA candidate. Dan Goldman was another member, who was one of the attorneys in there. So then Vindman, you know, he was sort of a resistance era figure, and that helped him to fundraise. But he also, I think, made a lot of missteps in that campaign that he looked past Nixon's challenge that she had progressive support in the ground as well.
15: And I want to ask you one question about the other side of the country, deep red Wyoming. In that state, a Trump-endorsed candidate lost in the GOP primary for governor. What does that tell us, if anything, about the power of President Trump's endorsements these days?
16: I think we're seeing a particularly waning gubernatorial contest. Some of his favorite candidates have also lost races in Iowa, in South Carolina, and in Georgia. Candidates for governor, I think people look at the candidates more than the, you know, who's endorsed them sometimes. And so, people feel more of a connection with their candidates for governor. They see more of an influence on their everyday lives. And so it's really telling to me that Trump's power is waning, at least when it comes to these gubernatorial candidates and primaries.
15: That is Jessica Taylor of the Cook Political Report. Thank you, Jessica.
16: Thank you, Sasha.
14: Minnesota's Attorney General Keith Ellison sued Texas Governor Greg Abbott on Tuesday. Ellison's state wants to force the extradition of an ICE officer charged with shooting and wounding a man in Minneapolis during an immigration enforcement surge there in January. NPR's Emma Bowman has that story.
17: ICE officer Christian Castro is accused of firing his gun through the front door of a Minneapolis home during Operation Metro Surge, wounding a man in the leg. Minnesota prosecutors say Castro then falsely accused the victim of attacking an ICE officer before Castro fired his gun. Months later, Officer Castro was arrested in Texas. Minnesota Governor Tim Walz, a Democrat, quickly asked Republican Governor Abbott to extradite Castro. That was in early June. Here's Minnesota Attorney General Keith Ellison.
18: Yet Castro is still not here to face justice.
17: The shooting took place during aggressive federal immigration raids in Minnesota that resulted in the fatal shootings of two U.S. citizens. The killings of Renee Good and Alex Preddy by other officers sparked widespread anger and street protests over ICE's tactics. Ellison's office on Tuesday filed a lawsuit asking a federal judge to force Abbott to approve the extradition warrant.
18: Christian Castro is not above the law, and Greg Abbott isn't either.
17: When asked to comment on the lawsuit at a news conference yesterday, Governor Abbott didn't respond directly. Instead, he made his own set of demands on an entirely different issue. He repeated a claim frequently lodged by other top Republicans that Minnesota officials failed to stop widespread social services fraud in the state.
19: It's time for Minnesota to step up and repay the United States of America and Americans for all the fraud that they've committed in their state under federal programs.
17: In an email to NPR, Abbott's office declined to comment further. Mary Moriarty, the attorney for Minnesota's Hennepin County, where the alleged crime occurred, says Abbott is purposefully blocking the extradition.
20: We have never heard of anything taking this long because it is an administrative process. It is not supposed to be controversial.
17: Texas law limits how long someone can be held in jail without an extradition warrant. That means Castro could be released as soon as next week. Emma Bowman, NPR News.

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1: This is Asian View from NHK World Japan. I'm Keiko Kitagawa. The administration of U.S. President Donald Trump is ramping up its campaign against the International Criminal Court. It's imposing sanctions on the court's leadership, including President Akane Tomoko. U.S. officials have objected to the court's approval of an investigation into alleged war crimes by American troops in Afghanistan. They have also condemned an arrest warrant issued for Israeli Prime Minister Benjamin Netanyahu over alleged war crimes. The ICC criticized the sanctions and says it will continue to work independently. South Korean media outlets say an annual joint military exercise with the U.S. has been scaled back. This comes after President Trump ordered the Pentagon to substantially reduce it. Trump announced the order on social media on Sunday. He said the exercise sends a totally inappropriate and hostile signal to North Korea. South Korean public broadcaster KBS reported that the duration of the drill has been cut in half, meaning it will end this week. Russia's foreign ministry has launched a protest with Japan after Tokyo objected to Russian President Vladimir Putin's visit to an island in what Japan calls the Northern Territories. On the day of Putin's visit, Japanese Prime Minister Takaichi Sanae said the islands are an inherent territory of Japan in light of historical facts and based on international law. The Russian ministry on Tuesday summoned Japan's ambassador Muto Akira. It said Deputy Foreign Minister Mikhail Galuzin expressed a firm protest. Japan's embassy in Moscow said Muto explained Japan's position on the matter. We are broadcasting from NHK in Tokyo. You can listen to our program on the NHK World Japan website.
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3: This is Morning Edition from NPR News. I'm Michelle Martin.
4: And I'm Sasha Pfeiffer. If you like travel videos, you might be familiar with Peter Santinello's work. His YouTube channel has more than 4 million subscribers, and he specializes in travel documentaries that explore communities and cultures worldwide. But for his latest project, Santinello ditched his passport and began exploring the United States. He focused on places in the U.S. he says are often ignored and even ridiculed, from Amish country to East L.A. He describes what he found in his new book called Your Fellow Americans, Dispatches from Across the Country We Call Home, and he's with us today. Hi, Peter. Thanks for coming on the show.
5: Hello, Sasha. Thank you.
4: Peter, I love travel. I've done 2 cross-country road trips there and back, and I loved it, although it's a lot of driving, and that makes me reluctant to go out and do it again. So tell us a bit about your love for road trips and how that started.
5: Yeah, well, it started right after high school growing up in Vermont. My buddy and I got in a van, a bare bones van, and went across country for 3.5 months. And that trip changed me in the sense that I just wanted to see more. So that's how it kicked off.
4: You write that the reason you decided to refocus from global travel to traveling in the U.S. is because you consider the United States, as you put it, one of the most misunderstood countries. How do you think the U.S. is misunderstood?
5: Misunderstood, I would say, is the fact that we have so much more going on here than most of us, I'd say myself included, are led to think. Because it's such a huge geography, so many different cultures, so many different ways of living. And that's what my channel and now my book taps into.
4: And you covered a lot of ground. There's East LA, there's the Hamptons, there's also Alaska, the Deep South, the Chesapeake Bay, California Redwoods. Of all the places you visited, which one was least like what you had expected it to be?
5: I would say St. Lawrence Island, Alaska. Now, this is an island three times the size of Maui, and you can actually see Russia from it, where the Siberian Yupik people live. They still hunt whales and reindeer. But if you start comparing a place like that with Miami, and just wrap your mind around the fact that you're in the same country.
4: Well, everything's different, right? Weather-wise, just name, you name it.
5: You name it, except the American flag up over the USPS, which is a trip. Same flag both places. And I'm outside a wedding ceremony and they're speaking their traditional language. I feel like I'm in Burma or somewhere, but I'm actually in my own country. And that's the beauty of America. When you start going granular, you can get into situations like that, that I only found about this place through looking at Google Maps late at night. We still have parts of the country that nobody really knows about.
4: I can recall at least two times in your book where you mentioned that feeling of feeling like you're in a different country, even though the U.S. flag was still flying in all of those places. Is there another place where you really felt like you weren't in a country you recognized?
5: With the Chicanos in East L.A., you know, they're in, it's in my, the part of my book called Neither Here Nor There. You know, the Chicanos in America quite often are categorized, they're called Mexican. And then the guys I was with, when they say they go to Mexico, they're called American. But once you get in deep in East LA, the lowrider culture, talking with the locals that have a Spanish accent, but English is their native tongue, that's a trip. Or Smith Island. I met up with a guy that his family's been here 374 years.
4: This was part of Maryland?
5: Yep. And they still have a hint of Elizabethan English. The old timers there, they still say some words like from the motherland, a cross between Elizabethan and a Carolina brogue accent. But you're out there and you're like, this is a totally different world than where I grew up in Vermont or lived most of my adult life in California. And to me, after traveling so many countries, yeah, there are always regional differences. But a lot of countries don't have the good fortune of having so much landscape and just so much diversity. It's not one homogeneous thing.
4: Near the end of your book, you come to this conclusion that no part of the country would be better off without the rest. That got me thinking about all these divides we have, the red-blue divide, this talk sometimes even of a secession, you know, a national divorce between red and blue America. I wonder what you felt like you learned about what we might be sorry we might lose as a country if we were to split in some way.
5: Well, a few things. We're all dependent on one another, as in urban America is dependent on rural America and vice versa. So if you want electricity in urban America, if you want food, you're going to need the rural lands. And if you're in rural America, you're going to need the infrastructure built out by the cities. You're going to need telecom, the technology that's mostly created in urban hubs. So both, even you might not see it directly, we're completely dependent on one another. And then the blue state, red state comment that I hear all the time. I don't see these tensions on the ground. I haven't dealt with any of it. Nobody cares if the UPS driver voted red or blue. Of course, we have our issues. There is definitely political polarization. But when you get out there, it's not at all as bad as it seems. And, you know, looking at the United States from a foreign lens, let's say, I just think we're really hard on each other, to be honest, especially in these current times. There's a bit of optimism in me that some of that tension, maybe not all your viewers or listeners feel the same way, but from what I'm seeing on the ground all across the country, because this is all I do, I think we're going to get to a better place in the next 5 years or so.
4: That's a nice closing thought. That's Peter Santinello. His new book is Your Fellow Americans, Dispatches from Across the Country We Call Home. Peter, thank you.
5: Thank you, Sasha.

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1: Medicare launched a pilot program in July that could make some popular weight loss drugs known as GLP-1s more affordable, but millions of Medicare patients won't qualify.
2: I'm at risk for stroke. I'm pre-diabetic, and yet I can't get it.
1: I'm Mary Louise Kelly. That story on the next All Things Considered from NPR News.

0: Live from NPR News in Washington, I'm Dave Mattingly. It'll be Republican Congressman Byron Donalds against former Congressman David Jolly in the race to succeed Florida Governor Ron DeSantis. Donalds and Jolly each won their party's gubernatorial primaries yesterday ahead of the November elections. Democratic Socialist Angie Nixon scored an upset win in Florida's Democratic Senate primary. The state lawmaker defeated Alexander Vindman. The prime minister of Iraq's Kurdistan region says Iranian drones hit his office as well as the home of an intelligence chief. Iran denies it carried out the attacks, as NPR's Jane Arraf reports.
1: The Kurdistan region's counterterrorism unit said the two drones were launched overnight Monday from Iranian territory. It said there were no casualties. Iran's foreign minister condemned the drone strikes, saying nothing justifies the reckless attacks. Abbas Araghchi added that Kurdish leaders should beware of attempts to stir up problems between neighbors by blaming Iran. Iran-backed militias in Iraq, which have previously attacked U.S. targets in the Kurdistan region, did not claim responsibility for the strikes. Iraqi Kurdistan also hosts bases of armed Iranian Kurdish opposition fighters, which have come under frequent Iranian attack. Jane Arraf, NPR News, Amman.
0: This is NPR News. President Trump says he's temporarily suspending 50% tariffs on billions of dollars worth of imports from Canada after the two countries reached an agreement yesterday. They were supposed to go into effect today. Ongoing concerns about elevated inflation in the U.S. economy and rising government deficits are weighing on the bond markets. NPR's Raphael Nam reports.
2: To understand the bond market, it helps to understand a basic principle. When bond prices fall, like they are now, their yields or the interest rate that the bonds have to pay rises. It's simple. When investors own a bond that's declining in value, they will demand to be paid higher interest rates as compensation. Just like a bank might charge you more expensive interest rate on a loan if they get worried about your finances. Bond yields can influence a lot of the borrowing costs across the economy, like mortgages or car payments. So when yields rise, they can make those things more expensive. And right now, bonds are tumbling over economic fears, so yields are rising. The yield on the 30-year bond, for example, hit its highest in almost 20 years. Raphael Nam, NPR News.
0: Separately, the Treasury Department says the national debt will soon hit $40 trillion. Retailer Target is reporting a jump in sales and earnings in the latest quarter. The company credits its new CEO for a merchandising overhaul. I'm Dave Mattingly, NPR News in Washington.

0: 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Duck.AI. 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
1: This is Morning Edition from NPR News. I'm Sasha Pfeiffer.
2: And I'm Michelle Martin. Good morning. The Trump administration is pursuing what it calls a new golden age of science. At the heart of it is a $5 billion artificial intelligence initiative. President Trump's chief science and technology advisor, Michael Kratsios, introduced the plan to lawmakers at a hearing on Capitol Hill. It's called the Genesis Mission.
3: The Genesis Mission will be the central hub for the entire federal government to revolutionize the conduct of American science with AI.
2: Science correspondent Katie Riddle has more.
4: Funding has been a roller coaster for scientist Farron Isaacs recently. Earlier this year, he received this notice about a federal grant he was trying to renew.
5: We were told abruptly in January that that's not going to go forward, and that program is ending.
4: Isaacs is a synthetic biologist and genome engineer at Yale. He wasn't alone in getting his funding canceled. The Trump administration has terminated or frozen thousands of grants that it says did not align with their priorities. But Isaacs did find a promising new opportunity for federal funding, the Genesis Mission, focused on artificial intelligence.
5: I'm fortunate because the nature of the research in my lab is one that's already actually developing AI algorithms for the design of synthetic genomes.
4: Those AI-designed genomes could be used to develop new medicines or improve agriculture or industrial biotechnology.
5: I basically viewed the Genesis Mission as an opportunity to basically write a focused proposal on that.
4: Isaac's work is one of nearly 300 research efforts that were funded under this new program. The projects use AI to accelerate research in fields ranging from biotechnology to nuclear energy. It's all part of the vision laid out by the Trump administration. Again, here's White House science advisor Michael Kratsios.
3: A main motivation in promoting American AI development is a belief that these tools can rapidly accelerate the progress of our scientific enterprise. And so open new frontiers for American knowledge, industry, and quality of life.
4: In his testimony, Kratsios compared this effort to another golden age of science in the United States, the period right after World War II. A visionary advisor to President Franklin D. Roosevelt named Vannevar Bush called for expanding investments in science. He helped lay the groundwork for today's ongoing research enterprise in the U.S.
3: Our moment calls for renewal of Bush's original intentions to use the best tools, organizational theories, and systems thinking at our disposal to ensure that taxpayer-supported science produces the largest returns possible for the benefit of all Americans.
4: But some historians see key differences between this narrow new initiative and the first expansive golden age of science envisioned by Roosevelt and Bush. Patrick McCray is a historian of science at University of California, Santa Barbara.
6: I was looking over like the two letters that Roosevelt sent and the one that Trump sent.
4: He compared the correspondence between the two presidents and their science advisors then and now.
6: There's not a whole lot about explicitly, we want to have war against disease, like FDR said. We want to increase life expectancy.
4: Toward the end of World War II, says McCray, America was in a generous mood. The post-war vision emphasized using science to improve health and well-being at home and abroad. The White House Office of Science and Technology Policy did not respond to requests for comment on this story, but McCray says the language the administration uses in today's initiative puts much more emphasis on getting ahead.
6: It's fundamentally economic. It's economic competitiveness.
4: McCray says the research that the Genesis Mission is funding is worthwhile. But he points out the vision leaves out large areas of the scientific enterprise, including much of the social sciences. He points out that artificial intelligence is referenced more than 100 times in the administration's Golden Age report.
6: You know what word doesn't appear in that whole entire report? Climate. Not a single mention.
4: McCray says Golden Age of Science isn't the right term for the administration's effort. He calls it more a Golden Age of Profit. Katie Riddle, NPR News.
1: A destructive wildfire season is pushing U.S. firefighters to their limits. On Monday alone, the National Interagency Fire Center counted 147 new fires across the country. More than 29,000 personnel have been assigned to fight them. U.S. fire officials are desperate for support, so they're turning to other countries for help, and Australia and New Zealand have stepped up. The Mountain West News Bureau's Murphy Woodhouse reports.
7: More than 240 firefighters from Australia and New Zealand are outside on the campus of the National Interagency Fire Center and Boise, Idaho's airport. The center helps coordinate wildfire response across the country.
8: Number 16 right here.
7: Firefighters are getting the radios they'll be using out on the fire line.
8: Thank you.
7: They're all experienced firefighters, but steering wheels, for example, are on the opposite side over here. Differences like that make this training essential. This group joins a smaller contingent of Australians and New Zealanders who arrived earlier this month. Now more than 300 are fighting large blazes across the West.
9: It is absolutely the largest contingent Australia and New Zealand have provided to the U.S. at any one time.
7: Sam Quigley is the international liaison for the mobilization. The countries have a two-decade history of sharing firefighters back and forth.
9: We're in the dormant stage of our winter, and we have the skill and resources, so only too willing to provide our friends with the resources right now in a time of need.
7: The need is great. The U.S. has been at the highest level of fire preparedness since mid-July. So far, more than 7 million acres have burned, the highest figure in at least a decade. Whole neighborhoods have been incinerated. More than a dozen firefighters have been killed. Quigley says the crews take fire line safety seriously.
9: Today and tomorrow is predominantly focused on just that, making sure that our crews are the safest and most proficient in operating all safety systems.
7: That includes learning how to deploy fire shelters. Those are bivouac-like sacks that can give firefighters a chance to survive when overtaken by flames. Quigley says they aren't common back home. So the firefighters practice with neon green and orange shelters.
10: Right. So far, so good.
7: The goal is to scramble under the shelters in less than 30 seconds.
11: Yeah. And then you can feel if the wind is whipping around, you've got a nice grip on those inner handles. Yeah, well done.
12: Yeah, it's just that big one is when you first step in, is don't twist your legs around.

0: those?
1: Yeah, well done.
2: Yeah, it's just that big one is when you first step in, is don't twist your legs around. You're getting your legs crossed over trying to get in.
3: Crossed over,
2: you've got to keep them spread until you're in there.
4: It's a desperate measure that no firefighter wants to resort to, but these shelters do save lives. Jessica Gardetto is with the National Interagency Fire Center. She says big fires could be burning for weeks to come, especially in the Northwest, where many of the firefighters are being sent.
5: This year likely feels different to a lot of folks, especially those whose homes have been threatened by some of these large wildfires.
4: Low snowpack, drought, and hot weather fueled this intense season. But once it calms down, quickly, the international liaison says the U.S. may well get a chance to return the favor.
6: I have no doubt we'll be calling upon our friends for our season ahead.
4: Australia's summer starts in December, and it's likely to be hot and dry. That's a recipe for big fires. For NPR News, I'm Murphy Woodhouse.

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1: This is Bird Note. If you've already done things around the home with birds in mind, like hanging up bird feeders or nest boxes, turning off the lights at night during migration, keeping cats indoors, consider one more action that might be less obvious. Turning the thermostat down a degree or two in the colder months and up a degree in the warmer months might seem more about personal preference or energy bills than birds. But climate change is a grave threat to birds, putting two-thirds of North American bird species at risk of extinction. So anything that decreases carbon emissions is a step towards a better future for birds, not to mention people. Of course, not everyone can change their thermostat settings depending on building policies and health concerns. But if you are able to, turning thermostats down in winter and up in summer and using alternative ways to stay comfortable can save up to 10% on a home's yearly energy costs. And programmable thermostats can help keep your heating and cooling efficient without much input from you. BirdNote has inspired millions of people to take action for birds. Learn more and join us at birdnote.org. I'm Ariana Rimmel.

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1: Good morning, I'm Sasha Pfeiffer. ZZ Top drummer Frank Beard has died. He gave the Texas rock trio their thumping beat for more than 50 years. The punchline for decades was that Frank Beard didn't have one, but he did, briefly. The band took a hiatus in the 70s while Beard was in rehab. He joked that when they got back together, no one had shaved that whole time. But Beard's beard didn't measure up, so he decided to stick with a mustache. Frank Beard was 77. It's Morning Edition.
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1: This is Morning Edition from NPR News. I'm Sasha Pfeiffer.
3: And I'm Michelle Martin. Good morning. More than 7 million Americans who are 65 or older live with dementia. Another 13 million people provide unpaid care for a loved one or friend with a diagnosis. Those numbers are expected to climb as the U.S. population ages, and advocates say government support will be critical for early detection and resources for caregivers. Luke Nozica with the Midwest Newsroom reports.
4: Dementia is an umbrella term for a decline in cognitive abilities severe enough to interfere with daily life. Its most common form

0: form is Alzheimer's disease. Bobby Marshall embodies the importance of early detection and intervention. When he was diagnosed, doctors said he had just 5 to 8 years to live. However, he's lived longer.
1: 11 years in, and I'm doing pretty good.
0: Bobby and his wife, Sandy, decided to get a baseline cognitive assessment after her father died of Lewy body dementia in 2014. It's a kind of dementia that became better known after the death of actor and comedian Robin Williams. Both Marshalls previously worked in the medical field and thought they might as well get screened. She was 50, he was 55.
2: That way, in 10 years, we'll do another test and see where we are. And for the first time in our married life, I did better on a test than Bobby did. Yeah. Bobby's very smart. And I passed it and he didn't.
0: The couple, who lived in Florida at the time, learned Bobby had early onset and atypical dementia. They went home that day and launched into research, determined to get ahead of the disease. Bobby made a plan with a neurologist and a nutritionist.
1: We were seeing what was going on around the world and different countries and how they treated it, and decided that we were going to attack it head on and get out in front of it and do the best that we can.
2: I would love for you to be the first survivor.
0: Sandy and Bobby now live in Poplar Bluff, a city of about 16,000 people in the Ozark foothills in southeast Missouri. Bobby described it as a medical desert with few resources. At first, the couple continued to travel to Bobby's medical appointments in Florida. Eventually, they got off a more than year-long wait list to see a specialist in St. Louis. Now, the Marshalls drive nearly 3 hours from their home to see Bobby's doctors at Washington University in St. Louis. David Olson is the Alzheimer's Association's Midwest and Central Plains Government Relations Director. He calls government buy-in critical to supporting people with dementia and says each state is making progress in its own way. For example, Nebraska passed insurance coverage last year for biomarker testing to help with early detection.
3: This is a disease that impacts everyone, whether you're Republican, Democrat, Black, White, Hispanic. This is impacting somebody in your community.
0: Advocates have pushed for years for states to create dementia service coordinators in order to connect families with resources, especially in rural areas. Coordinator positions exist now in Washington, D.C. and 33 states, including Illinois, Kansas, Nebraska, and Missouri, whose governor recently signed a healthcare bill that created the full-time position.
3: Having an individual that can cross agency lines can make those connections and really provide a coordinated state strategy to respond and best provide services for people living with disease in all stages, as well as their caregivers.
0: Supporters say statewide coordinators also help with early detection, which has been critical for people like Bobby Marshall. More than a decade after his diagnosis, Bobby still golfs with friends. For NPR News, I'm Luke Nozica in St. Louis.

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1: Good morning, I'm Thomas Becker at the BBC. More than 100 people have been killed in a landslide at a mine on the border between the Central African Republic and Cameroon. The BBC's Paul Njie reports.
2: Videos circulating on social media appear to show a slope collapsing on several gold miners present at the site. Others were gripped by fear and panic as they ran for safety. It's not immediately clear what triggered the landslide, but such occurrences are common in eastern Cameroon, where unregulated miners work under poor conditions.
1: Ukraine's anti-corruption agencies have carried out raids on several politicians and advisors of President Zelensky. It comes after his former defense minister had called for elections. Around 100 protesters have gathered outside Parliament in Kiev, demanding Mr. Zelensky reinstate Mikhailo Fedorov. The Australian tennis star Nick Kyrgios has tested positive for cocaine. The former Wimbledon finalist provided a sample at the Mallorca Open containing traces of the drug. Here's Russell Fuller.
3: A provisional suspension is mandatory, and assuming he does not appeal, Kyrgios will not be able to play again until a tribunal delivers judgment on his case. In a post on social media, the 2022 Wimbledon runner-up said he takes full responsibility for his actions.
1: And the singer Angélique Kidjo from Benin has become the first black African to receive a star on Hollywood's Walk of Fame. At the ceremony in Los Angeles, the five-time Grammy winner said, "Without Africans, no music would be possible on this planet." I'm Thomas Becker at the BBC in London.

0: This is Morning Edition from NPR News. I'm Michelle Martin.
1: And I'm Sasha Pfeiffer. The Trump administration is being sued by a group of labor unions and higher education groups that want to stop an immigration rule announced last month. The rule would limit the amount of time foreign students and journalists can stay in the U.S. Students could stay for 4 years unless they apply and pay for an extension. NPR's Alyssa Nadworny reports.
2: The lawsuit filed in federal court early Tuesday aims to pause the new rule, arguing the government didn't follow correct procedures in issuing it.
3: We felt that this needed to go a legal route. From a procedure perspective, there are many elements here that we felt had not been taken seriously.
2: Fanta Ah is the director and CEO of NAFSA, the Association of International Educators, one of the organizations behind the lawsuit, which also includes organizations of college presidents and a number of unions that represent graduate students.
3: We see this as a solution in search of a problem.
2: This new rule eliminates what's known as duration of status, adding strict time limits to student visas and restricting how international students can transfer schools or change their study plans. It's part of the Trump administration's broader crackdown on immigration. But colleges worry it will deter foreign students from enrolling in medical programs or PhDs, which often take longer than 4 years. And then U.S. innovation will take a big hit. When the Department of Homeland Security first proposed the rule change, it received more than 20,000 public comments, many of which were from colleges and universities saying the change would cause major disruptions for their international students, both current and prospective. Simon Hankinson, a senior research fellow at the conservative think tank, the Heritage Foundation, sees it differently.
4: I honestly don't think the impact of this is going to be huge, and I think the benefit will be substantial in that we can have a little more control over our foreign student population and just make sure they're actually here and studying.
2: Unless a federal judge grants a preliminary injunction, the rule will go into effect on September 15th. Alyssa Nadworny, NPR News.
0: The Dallas-Fort Worth area is one of the country's fastest-growing large metro areas. That growth is fueled in part by suburban communities like McKinney, Plano, and Frisco that include growing Asian and Muslim populations. Now, though, some residents say they are encountering unexpected hostility over their immigration status and their faith. Caroline Love from member station KERA in Dallas reports.
5: Guli Janat cooks enough chicken curry to feed her family for a couple of days while she's working her nursing shift at a local hospital.
6: Let this pause for like 1 or 2 minutes.
5: Her family is Muslim, so the chicken is halal. That means it's slaughtered in accordance with Islamic law. Janat lives in Frisco with her husband, Ifti Islam, their two kids, and the family cat, Tuna. She used to have to travel to other nearby cities to get halal meat and the spices she uses in her cooking. But now, Frisco's local grocery stores have everything she needs.
7: The Kroger, the Tom Thumb, the HEB, they all have our type of food. So they are welcoming us. Like, they are encouraging us, yes, please come to Frisco, stay there.
5: Janat is originally from Bangladesh, but has called Frisco home for almost a decade. The Texas suburb is about 30 miles north of Dallas. Frisco's Asian population has contributed to the city's massive growth, from being about 2% of the population in 2000 to close to 30% now. The once small suburb has attracted high-end shopping, entertainment districts, and corporations. The Dallas Cowboys and the Professional Golfers Association of America relocated their headquarters here in the last 10 years. And the schools here are some of the best in the state.
8: We moved to Frisco because of the good school, the growth, the economic opportunity, the welcoming, warm welcome that we got from our neighbors.
5: That's Janat's husband, Ifti Islam. He says historically, Frisco had embraced his family, but that appears to be changing. Islam says members of these communities feel singled out for their heritage, national origin, and their faith. Frisco City Council has heard from residents who've accused the city's Indian community of visa fraud. Residents also spoke at another meeting against a new mosque, plus a new Hindu temple and the city's first Jain temple being built. Hinduism and Jainism both originated in India.
9: I have every right to say I'm proud of my country and I don't want to see it turn into India or Islam.
5: That's Kaylee Campbell. She's a conservative political commentator who's based in North Texas who testified at a Frisco City Council meeting in May. North Texas Muslims are facing animosity from state and local leaders. Governor Greg Abbott and Texas Attorney General Ken Paxton have both launched investigations of a North Texas mosque called the East Plano Islamic Center. Islam, who got his doctorate at the University of Texas at Dallas, says he's never encountered such hostility in the city that he calls home.
8: Even my daughter asked me one day, how come someone say Islam is a terrorist religion?
5: Rajendra Rani Chirmamia, who has a doctorate in biology, says the sudden animosity in a city that had been so welcoming is surprising. She's originally from South India and has lived in Frisco for 15 years. Chirmamia is concerned about her two sons. They're high school band students who were born and raised in North Texas.
10: All they have seen is like, you know, here. And if they are having to face so much questions, you know, about their race or existence, it does hurt as a parent.
5: Many Frisco residents say the hostility some immigrant and Muslim neighbors are facing don't represent their values. In the early summer, people stood outside the Islamic Center of Frisco Mosque for several Fridays in the Texas heat to show support after a divisive council meeting. Nadeem Zaman has been a member of the Islamic Center of Frisco since it had 50 members and met in a small building in downtown Frisco. Now the large mosque is packed on Fridays, the day of worship for Muslims. Zaman says the city needs additional mosques.
11: If there's going to be 15,000 Muslims coming for prayers, and the capacity here is less than 5,000, it is very natural that we will need more properties.
5: Supporters of the Hindu and Jain temples also say the extra space is needed. The pushback at the Frisco City Council meeting didn't stop the city from eventually approving the mosque and two temples for construction. And residents elected a new mayor in June who touted the city's diversity. The new mayor and his supporters say they'll join with their neighbors to keep Frisco a welcoming place. For NPR News, I'm Caroline Love in Frisco.

0: Good morning. States began making their case that Meta hooked teens and hid the truth about how social media can harm kids. California's attorney general explains what changes the states are pushing for on Morning Edition from NPR News. Less than 2 hours before a deadline for new U.S. tariffs on Canada, President Trump pushed them back a few days. I'm Sasha Pfeiffer.
1: And I'm Michelle Martin. Trump claims there's a new trade deal involving an oil pipeline. Canada hasn't given any details. Also, we hear from the Republican chair of the FCC and the commission's only Democrat about Disney's new lawsuit claiming the agency is violating its First Amendment rights. And far-right parties in Europe are gaining support through climate change. It is Wednesday, August 19th. On this day in 2004, Google went public. News is next.
2: Live from NPR News in Washington, I'm Janine Herbst. In Florida, a big win for Democratic Socialist State Representative Angie Nixon, who beat Lieutenant Colonel Alex Vindman, who outraised her by 16-1. NPR's Ashley Lopez has more.
3: Nixon will be running against Republican Senator Ashley Moody, an incumbent who was endorsed by President Trump. And moving forward, a big question is how Nixon positions herself as she tries to get votes from, you know, a broader electorate in a red state. And she ran on a lot of progressive ideas like Medicare for all, universal child care, and raising taxes on billionaires. She also joined the Democratic Socialists of America, but was never endorsed by the group.
2: NPR's Ashley Lopez. Meanwhile, Florida could elect its first black governor. Republican Representative Byron Donalds, who is backed by President Trump, easily won his GOP primary race for governor. He'll face Democrat David Jolly, a former Republican. And in Alaska's key Senate race, former Congresswoman Mary Peltola and Republican incumbent Dan Sullivan have advanced to the November ballot. A dozen Republican-led states are appealing the latest court order that blocks President Trump's efforts to limit mail-in voting for this fall's midterms. NPR's Hansi Lo Wang has more.
4: Alabama, Florida, Indiana, and Missouri are among the 12 states to appeal the latest ruling by a federal judge. The ruling bans the U.S. Postal Service from carrying out President Trump's directives in every state. The judge found that Trump's order likely oversteps the president's authority under the Constitution and increases confusion among voters. Trump's order calls for USPS, which is a financial supporter of NPR, to get lists of eligible voters from states and deliver mail-in ballots only to people on those lists. Trump himself has voted by mail in Florida. The appeal by Republican-led states comes as the wait continues for the Supreme Court to weigh in on an earlier ruling that blocks USPS from working on Trump's order in only the 23 mainly Democratic-led states, plus Washington, D.C., that sued. Hansi Lo Wang, NPR News.
2: Liberia's government says it's agreed to a deal with the Trump administration to accept more than 1,000 third country deportees from the U.S. Officials say the first group will arrive in the African nation this week, as NPR's Jewel Bright reports.
5: Liberia's information minister says up to 1,200 third country migrants will be deported from the U.S. to Liberia under the agreement. He said all deportees will arrive in Liberia within a year, with the first batch of 20 deportees expected to arrive in the country tomorrow. The agreement is one of the largest third-country deportation deals signed by the Trump administration since the start of its immigration crackdown. It is unclear what Liberia will get in return for the deal, but a U.S. Senate report published in February found that the Trump administration has paid foreign governments, many with poor human rights records, up to $32 million to accept third-country migrants. Jewel Bright, NPR News, Lagos.
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7: This is Aspen Public Radio News. I'm Vic Vella. The Garfield County Library District will ask voters in November to keep funding its six locations with property taxes. This comes as some residents continue to push libraries for restrictions on books with mature themes. Eleanor Bennett reports.
8: A debate over whether to censor library books in Garfield County has drawn significant media attention in recent years. But in June, the library's executive director, Abraham Cora, said that controversy wasn't widely reflected in its survey this year of nearly 700 voters. A majority of them said they approve of the library's work and would support the ballot measure to keep its property tax in place. Cora says the tax helps pay for things like library books, salaries, and repairs.
9: Material costs are rising, labor costs are rising if you can even find labor. So all those challenges that everyone in the community has, we have them as well.
8: If voters approved the ballot measure in November, the current tax rate would stay the same. It costs property owners roughly $38 a year. For Aspen Public Radio and Aspen Journalism, I'm Eleanor Bennett.
7: Voters in Basalt passed a similar measure last year to continue property tax funding for their library. A wildfire in northern Garfield County broke out Tuesday afternoon. The Elk Knob Fire was initially reported to cover 10 acres, but a recent update has it down to 1 acre. That's according to the wildfire monitoring app Watch Duty. The fire is in a remote area north of the Nichols Creek Trail in the Flat Tops Wilderness. Firefighters were supported Tuesday with helicopters dropping water. More firefighters are expected to arrive today. A regional child care tax district wants to collect feedback on how to distribute money. They've opened applications this week for a new community advisory board that'll discuss how to address the region's child care shortage and affordability issues. Samantha Markowitz runs Every Child Parachute to Aspen. She says they're looking for a diverse set of people to join the board.
10: People who want to impact the entire early childhood system, not necessarily just coming at it from like one perspective or point of view of like, we're only going to help parents or we're only going to help 5-year-olds.
7: Markowitz says the goal of the advisory board is to run ideas by people who are intimately aware of the challenges facing early childhood. And more students in the Valley are headed back to school this week. Students at Coleridge High School and Rifle High started classes Monday, along with all other middle and elementary schools in the Garfield RE2 district. Also on Thursday, this coming Thursday, all high school students from the Roaring Fork School District will begin their fall semester across Glenwood Springs, Carbondale, and Basalt, while K through 12 students there return Friday. All Aspen schools and the Garfield 16 schools in Parachute and Battlement Mesa started last week. And you're listening to Morning Edition on Aspen Public Radio.
11: It's Morning Edition from NPR News. I'm Michelle Martin.
12: And I'm Sasha Pfeiffer. A trial is underway in Oakland, California that could end with huge consequences for social media. A group of states is suing Meta, which owns Facebook and Instagram. Those states say the social media platforms were designed in ways that are addictive to young users and that the company knew it, but misrepresented the risks to the public. In a few minutes, we'll hear from the Attorney General of California, one of the states taking the lead in the case. We start with the first day of the trial.
11: NPR's John Ruich was in the courtroom, and he's with us now to tell us more about it. Good morning, John.
13: Good morning.
11: So social media companies like Meta have been in court a lot, but they have some legal immunity from being held accountable for what people post on their sites. So what is the argument that the states are taking here?
13: Well, along with California, the states leading this case are Colorado, Kentucky, and New Jersey. And they are indeed steering clear of accusations about specific problematic content. Instead, they're going after Meta on two different grounds. The first is that Meta violated consumer protection laws. California's Deputy Attorney General Megan O'Neill gave opening statements for the states, and she argued that Meta's business model is the problem, and she summed it up in four words: hook, hold, harvest, and hide. So the model was to hook teens, to hold their attention, to harvest their data, and then to hide the truth from the public about the risks that they face while being on the platforms. The second accusation from the states is that Meta violated federal law by gathering personal data about users under 13 without getting their parents' consent. And the states got to call their first witness yesterday, a man named Arturo Bejar. He used to work on product safety at Meta. He's been a whistleblower. And he pointed to internal studies that he says showed that young people had much higher risks of coming into contact with harmful content than Meta publicly admitted.
11: So, and have we heard from Meta yet? And what did they say?
13: Yes. Meta denies the accusations. In court, Meta's lawyer, Paul Schmidt, said the company was very sensitive to the risks to young people. It studies those risks. It takes them seriously. It has implemented policies to try to mitigate the risks. He noted features like time management tools and parental supervision controls. He also said Meta did not misrepresent those risks to the public and, in fact, has talked about them openly. And he accused the states of focusing on a tiny number of extreme examples from the billions of user experiences on Meta's platforms.
11: This case is one of thousands against social media companies, and Meta even lost a couple of cases earlier this year. Have the states said something about this wave of litigation?
13: Yeah, they have. The states appear to feel like there's some momentum building. The attorney general from Colorado, Phil Weiser, spoke to the press after court yesterday, and he made a comparison that some legal experts I've talked to have also made, and I think it speaks to the kind of sweeping impact that the states hope to have.
14: Just like a generation ago with Big Tobacco, Meta, like other social media platforms, has engaged in behavior to maximize its profits while harming the public health. With this trial, we're sending an important message. Powerful technology companies must follow the law. And if they don't, we will hold them to account.
13: So he's referring to court cases in the 1990s against cigarette companies that resulted in historic financial penalties, changes to how those companies operate, and a real shift in the public perception of smoking in America.
11: So, John, what's next?
13: Well, we can expect to hear more from Arturo Bejar, that whistleblower, today, and we may eventually see Meta CEO Mark Zuckerberg called to testify. The attorneys general say they haven't decided if they're going to do that yet. The stakes are certainly high for Meta, though. The AGs are seeking changes to the way its platform works to make them safer for teens, and financial penalties that could be in the hundreds of billions of dollars.
11: That is NPR's John Ruch. John, thank you.
13: You bet.
12: Now we have on the line one of the attorneys general who first filed the lawsuit against Meta in 2023, California Attorney General Rob Bonta. Welcome back to the program.
15: Thank you so much for having me. Great to be with you.
12: Over the course of this trial, do you expect to learn anything you don't already know about what Meta knew about how its products affect young people, when it knew it, and its internal deliberations about that?
15: Not really. You know, when we go into a case, we have done all of our due diligence. So we don't expect any major surprises here. We know what our case is about. We think we got the goods on this one. And we know that Meta designed and deployed a dangerous product that visited mental health harms on kids. They knew that it was dangerous and they lied about it to the public. And we believe we're going to prevail in this case.
12: And Meta, of course, denies that. And it says it put in place policies to protect young people. Policies like muting notifications at night. Policies like a one-hour timer on Instagram for teenagers. What are your thoughts about its denials?
15: That they are reaching and their position is that this is a work in progress. That's their position. Literally what they said in court. And these are tissue paper defenses, approaches that are easily overridden by a child with a swipe of a finger and perhaps were designed to not address the underlying issue because they like teen time spent, as they call it. They think that 11 and 12-year-old young kids are special and they think that the young ones are the good ones. They want young kids on their platform as frequently and as long as possible. So they've created features that keep them coming back and keep them on as long as possible. Some of the measures that they say they put in place, they only put in place after we brought our lawsuit. So query whether you think those are good faith measures to address a real issue or not.
12: Do you think they have the ability to make truly childproof safeguards and simply haven't done it?
15: Absolutely. And some of those safeguards are set forth in a bill that I supported here in California, a bill to prevent harms to kids from addictive social media, things like preventing kids from being on social media for more than an hour and then locking them out, completely locking them out. A parent can override if the parent wishes, but and then making sure that there's no ability to get on the platform between reasonable hours at night when a kid should be sleeping and preparing for school, like say midnight to 6 a.m. That's possible. They don't do it. They can do it, but they're not.
12: Attorney General, if you win this case, is it money you hope for or policy changes or a combination of both?
15: It's safety for our children. It's kids not suffering mental health harms, not suffering depression, not suffering anxiety, not suffering body image issues, addictive tendencies, learning loss, not committing suicide because of mental health harms. That's what I'm seeking. I want to protect our kids.
12: But what would accomplish that? Would it be making Meta pay or making Meta change and make policies that truly are safeguards?
15: The most important change here is them to change their business practices, them to keep kids off the platform in the middle of the night, them to limit the duration of time that a kid can be on the platform. We have underlying issues with many of the addictive features, from infinite scroll to autoplay to beeps and alerts to likes to disappearing content to the algorithmic feed. We want them to stop lying about the harm that it causes to kids. Almost in all of our cases, the changes, the behavioral changes, the prospective relief, we call it injunctive relief, is what's most important. But I'll also say we are interested in, as part of the, of holding Meta accountable, for them to pay civil penalties and disgorgement and restitution. But that is secondary to the business practice changes we're seeking.
12: And if they did pay, what would you use that money for, the state of California, to try to achieve your goals?
15: Well, restitution is restitution. So that goes to victims, to those who are harmed, to families who've had a kid who suffered mental health harm, or, you know, in some horrific, tragic cases, have lost a kid to suicide. The disgorgement or the civil penalties would be used to continue to do important consumer protection work across the state. Maybe we would use it with respect to our ongoing case that we have against TikTok or others in the industry who are visiting the same harms in many of the same ways against many of the same kids. So there are many appropriate beneficial uses for that funding.
12: California Attorney General Rob Bonta, thank you again for coming on the show.
15: My pleasure. Thanks for having me.
12: And a note, the Chan Zuckerberg Initiative, a charity founded by Mark Zuckerberg and his wife, Dr. Priscilla Chan, is a financial supporter of NPR.
11: The Trump administration is moving to make it easier to develop nearly a third of all federal forest land. It's rolling back an environmental rule that blocked road building there. Supporters say the change will help the government fight wildfires and create more timber industry jobs. Critics say the move will cost taxpayers and damage pristine forests. NPR's Brian Mann reports.
16: In 2001, the Clinton administration announced what's known as the Roadless Rule, halting road building on tens of millions of acres of public forest from Alaska to Florida. The move also effectively blocked most mining and logging on those lands. Drew Caputo is with an environmental group called Earth Justice.
17: The Roadless Rule protects some of the most valuable public lands that belong to all Americans. And it is the most important land protection measure of the last 60 years.
16: The Trump administration describes the Roadless Rule as outdated. In a statement, U.S. Agriculture Secretary Brooke Rollins said she wants to restore authority to local forest managers who know the land best. It's a move Nick Smith, the logging industry group called the American Forest Resource Council, says is long overdue.
18: The Roadless Rule is an outdated, rigid, top-down, one-size-fits-all policy that's simply not up to the challenges that we're facing in our forest today.
16: Trump officials and industry leaders, including Smith, say more roads would lead to more economic activity and could also help land managers access remote areas to battle wildfires.
18: We have seen what severe wildfire can do to roadless areas, whether it's Oregon, Washington, California, Montana.
16: This move is popular with many politicians in Republican-led states that have been hit hard by wildfires. Governors from Montana, Utah, and Wyoming issued statements praising the change. But Caputo with Earth Justice says building more roads could actually mean more big fires.
17: So if you build more roads, the chances of a thrown cigarette or a hot car engine igniting a fire go way up.
16: Critics also point out the Forest Service already manages a vast network of roads on public forest lands that it can't afford to maintain, and building more roads would increase those costs. Public comment on this proposed rule change will be taken through September 21st. Brian Mann, NPR News.

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2: And good morning. 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I'm your host, Vic Vella, and this is your Outdoor Report for today. Happy Wednesday to you. Well, there's some new critters hanging around Garfield County that you can go check out today. Yeah, they're beavers, and they're here to work. Put them to work. Yeah, earlier this summer, Colorado Parks and Wildlife relocated several beavers to the West Rifle Creek and Garfield Creek wildlife areas. That's an effort to slow down some fast-moving water there. The agency also built some man-made structures there to mimic beaver dams. It's part of a two-year plan to transform several fast-moving trenches into meandering creeks. So taking a little beaver walk might be a nice way to spend your evening. They're incredible creatures. They're pretty active at dawn and dusk, so go check them out.

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3: 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I'm Michelle Martin.
4: And I'm Sasha Pfeiffer. The Walt Disney Company is suing the Federal Communications Commission. Disney argues the Trump administration is violating its First Amendment rights by challenging all 8 of its ABC broadcast licenses at once and by investigating the network's popular daytime talk show, The View. We have 2 perspectives, first from the FCC's chair and then from the agency's lone Democratic commissioner. To start, here's NPR media correspondent David Folkenflik.
5: FCC Chief Brendan Carr is investigating Disney's diversity, equity, and inclusion practices. More broadly, Carr is questioning whether Disney is a fit owner of licenses granted by the government to use the public airwaves for their local stations. Disney has 2 words to describe what he's doing, and they lead off the lawsuit. Those words are government censorship.
6: Well, obviously the Disney lawsuit is without merit.
5: That's the FCC's Carr himself. I interviewed him last night about that core allegation of seeking to intimidate ABC's free speech. He spoke more about the bureaucratic process. Carr said he's going by the book. In this case, a year-long review that has expanded from DEI policies to internal communications among ABC news journalists about politics.
6: Disney has chosen to go to court to try to block the FCC from moving forward with respect to at least some of the procedural options that are in front of the agency. But from our perspective, we're going to continue to follow the facts and the law wherever they may lead.
5: And Carr offered this dig.
6: Perhaps Disney is concerned or worried about how the record is developing. But again, ultimately, they're going to get a fair shake before the agency.
5: The legal team for Disney and ABC say that's already proven to be impossible. They argue the FCC under Carr has taken a series of actions because President Trump has publicly assailed ABC's news coverage, its commentary, and its late-night mockery of the president. Carr shrugged that off.
6: So broadcast is different than cable, different than newspaper, different than podcast, where they are getting free access to a very valuable public resource, the airwaves. And not only that, the government enforces by keeping others off of their spectrum. That's not the case with newspaper. You pay for your trucks, you pay for your printing presses, same with cables, same with internet, you pay for distribution.
5: Carr and Trump have repeatedly said enough. Enough anti-Trump coverage. They've done so on social media and in interviews with conservative media. In our interview, Carr simply said broadcasters are required to live up to basic ideas of fairness.
6: But a lot of broadcasters are now seemingly saying, we want to break that deal. We want to keep the free access to spectrum on the one hand, but we don't know about the public interest obligations on the other.
5: Trump has called for ABC to be stripped of its licenses. There are more than 200 television stations around the country affiliated with ABC. The network owns just 8, but 6 of them are in some of the nation's largest markets, and they turn a big profit for the network and for Disney. To question them all at once is essentially unprecedented.
6: Perhaps that's a sign that past FCC in recent years, over the last 10 or 15 years, maybe walked away from applying the law and the Communications Act as written by Congress. But ultimately, I think it's the job of the FCC to do those things.
5: Carr has launched investigations of every major broadcast network, including NPR. Every network, that is, except the Fox Broadcast Network, which is owned by Trump's political ally, Rupert Murdoch, and also not Trump's conservative allies on talk radio. Scrutiny of fairness, Disney and ABC argue, only seems to apply to those who have inspired the president's public attacks. The month before Trump returned to the White House, ABC settled a lawsuit he had privately filed over its coverage by paying $15 million to his foundation and another $1 million to his lawyers. Disney's new CEO, Josh D'Amaro, now says, enough. Carr says, we'll see. David Folkenflik, NPR News.
4: That was the Republican chair of the FCC, Brendan Carr. Now we have the only Democrat currently on the Federal Communications Commission. Ana Gomez was appointed by President Biden in 2023.

0: She spoke with our co-host Layla Fadel, who asked about the timing of the lawsuit from Disney, which owns ABC.
1: ABC agreed to a settlement with President Trump over a defamation lawsuit. And there were critics at the time that said, well, you're just conceding to an intimidation over your speech. That was the criticism at the time. Why do you think the network is now choosing to challenge the actions of the government versus settle?
2: One of the things that we learned from this administration is if you capitulate, it doesn't buy you peace from the administration. Instead, it just buys you time. The administration will keep coming back and continuing the threats, continuing to use whatever leverage it can in order to retaliate against critics. And so Disney has found its courage and it is pushing back. And this is good. It's good for the First Amendment. It's good for the public and it's good for broadcasters in general.
1: The FCC chief, Brendan Carr, says that he is upholding requirements that broadcasters operate in the public interest. What do you say to that?
2: When we talk about the public interest, traditionally, what we say, we want licensees to provide service to their communities. And that means providing them content that matters to the communities. The problem with saying that they're using this public interest standard in a vague way is it's now being wielded about in order to say, any content we don't like is contrary to the public interest. That is not what our Constitution allows the FCC to do. It is not what our Communications Act allows the FCC to do. And so I've called on the FCC to say, okay, if we're going to say, keep using this public interest standard, a vague, nebulous standard that really has no definition, then the FCC needs to establish rules that specifically say what that means. And if those rules violate the First Amendment, then we will learn that lesson.
1: Are other commissioners concerned? I know you're the only Democrat on the commission, and there might be people listening to you saying, well, that she thinks that because she's a Democrat and the president is not. Are other commissioners concerned?
2: Well, I will say this. Protecting the First Amendment is not a partisan issue. And in fact, this FCC has heard from former FCC chairs that were Republicans, former FCC commissioners that were Republicans. We have heard from Senator Cruz, Senator Kennedy, and other Republicans who have been concerned about the FCC's actions and their effect on the First Amendment. There is bipartisan support for respecting the First Amendment.
1: That's FCC Commissioner Ana Gomez. She's the only Democratic commissioner left on the FCC. Thank you for your time.
2: Thank you.
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3: Medicare launched a pilot program in July that could make some popular weight loss drugs known as GLP-1s more affordable, but millions of Medicare patients won't qualify.
4: I'm at risk for stroke. I'm pre-diabetic, and yet I can't get it.
3: I'm Mary Louise Kelly. 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

0: Live from NPR News in Washington, I'm Dave Mattingly. Democratic Socialist Angie Nixon is celebrating an upset win in Florida's Democratic Senate primary. The state lawmaker defeated former National Security Council aide Alex Vindman, the moderate. In Alaska, Republican Senator Dan Sullivan and former Congresswoman Mary Peltola are two of the four candidates to advance in the state's Senate primary. Votes are still being counted for the other two spots. A polling organization admits it made up results for several recent political races in the U.S., including the Los Angeles mayoral primary. NPR's Jeff Brumfield says that firm has since shut down.
1: The company, known as Median Strategies, first appeared on the web last week. According to an archived copy of its website, it promised transparent methodology and that it didn't work for political campaigns or parties. One of its polls showed Los Angeles Mayor Karen Bass with a big lead in her primary race. Bass posted the poll on social media, except it was all fake. After the LA Times exposed the website, it put up a statement admitting it was a short-term social experiment to spread misinformation. The Bass campaign has called for a criminal investigation. The website's owner and a company associated with it did not immediately respond to NPR's request for further comment. Jeff Brumfield, NPR News.
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2: And this is Aspen Public Radio News. I'm Vic Vella. A new tax district that wants to use tax dollars to pay for childcare in the Valley wants community input on how to best support providers and families. And they're creating a new community advisory board to help. Aspen Public Radio's Hannah Weaver reports.
3: A little less than a month ago, Samantha Markovitz started as the first executive director for Every Child Parachute to Aspen. Since then, she's been steadfast in one initial goal, getting community input.
4: We want to make sure that members of the public have looked at this interim funding structure prior to money going out the door.
3: That input will help inform how about $10 million generated annually from sales tax gets distributed to families and childcare providers. Yesterday, Every Child announced it's forming a community advisory board to guide those decisions. Markovitz says they're looking for people like parents or educators to provide feedback on how to distribute the money. Unlike its existing governing board, the community advisory board will not have voting power or direct control over the budget. For Aspen Public Radio, I'm Hannah Weaver.
2: A bear attacked a man near Vail on Monday. Colorado Parks and Wildlife say the man came across a female black bear outside his apartment. The bear swiped at the man and scratched his arm. He then tripped and injured his foot while trying to escape. The man is now recovering at home. CPW tried to capture the bear and her two cubs, but a male bear in the area may have prompted them to flee. There's been a high number of bear reports across Colorado this year. Severe drought conditions have limited their natural food sources, forcing bears to enter populated areas in search of food. And a lockout at the Cargill meatpacking plant in Fort Morgan is finally over. Workers voted Monday to accept a new contract offer from the company, reversing their narrow rejection of a similar proposal earlier this month. The plant has been closed since May when the workers' union rejected a previous contract offer from Cargill. The new contract includes pay raises, safety protections, and some other benefits. And you're listening to Morning Edition on Aspen Public Radio. Stay with us. Much more is ahead.
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6: It's Morning Edition from NPR News. I'm Sasha Pfeiffer.
7: And I'm Michelle Martin. Good morning. President Trump says the U.S. will delay an additional 50% tariff on about $20 billion worth of imports from Canada.
6: He wrote on his social media site Truth Social that Canada and the U.S. had reached a deal to potentially restart construction on a controversial oil pipeline project. This last-minute agreement extends the tariff deadline by 3 days. But still uncertain is the fate of a broader trade agreement for all of North America. That is currently under review.
7: We have NPR's Emily Fang today to explain why. Good morning, Emily.
8: Hey, good morning, Michelle.
7: So, Emily, walk us through this. What are the tariffs that Trump has been threatening to impose, and why has he delayed them?
8: So the tariffs would have covered a real hodgepodge of goods, wine to hockey sticks to cement from Canada. Overall, it would cover about $20 billion worth of goods, which sounds like a lot. It is, but that's actually only about 5% of annual Canadian exports to the U.S. And these tariffs were part of a flurry of back and forth duties that were kicked off by the U.S. last year that has really strained relations with Canada. Now, the deadline for these tariffs was supposed to kick in midnight last night, but with less than 2 hours to go before that deadline, Trump announced he was temporarily calling them off. And he wrote on Truth Social, what was key behind this deal was the potential to restart the Keystone Pipeline. Remember that? Mm-hmm. It was a joint project between U.S. and Canadian companies to deliver oil from Canada to the U.S., but it got mired in an environmental controversy, and its permit was ultimately revoked by President Biden through an executive order. Trump rolled back that executive order last year as part of his push to expand the U.S.'s oil and gas sector, and now Canada's prime minister has put out a statement acknowledging the postponement of the tariffs, but only until this Friday. Neither country, neither the U.S. or Canada, has spelled out any details about the pipeline, and it's also unclear whether this postponement is enough to cool down real animosity in Canada against the U.S.
7: And say more about that, if you would. You know, describe that tension, the source of that tension.
8: So Canada is a historic partner of the U.S. It's a military ally, but President Trump has lobbed around rhetoric many Canadians find offensive. For example, comments like making Canada the 51st state of the U.S. or this month calling Canadian leaders, quote, nasty. That's put pressure on Canadian leaders to stand up to the U.S., and polls this month show Canadians are overwhelmingly against appeasing the U.S. And as you mentioned, hanging in the balance is this sweeping free trade agreement between the U.S. and its two largest trading partners. That's Canada and Mexico, and that's up for renewal.
7: And tell more about the trade agreement.
8: It's called the USMCA, the United States-Mexico-Canada Agreement, very literal. It was signed during Trump's first term, but Trump has said he, quote, doesn't care about renewing this free trade agreement, even though it allows hundreds of billions of dollars of goods to trade pretty much duty-free through North America. For Canada, it's already seen the U.S. put tariffs on goods that were supposed to be duty-free under this agreement. I talked about the USMCA's uncertain future with Philip Luck. He's the director of economic programs at the think tank Center for Strategic and International Studies in Washington.
9: If we are showing ourselves to not be very interested in upholding the tenets of the USMCA, it really raises the question of what's it worth to take on the sort of political pain of entering another agreement or making concessions if you don't get anything tangible out of it?
8: Trump has flip-flopped before on trade and security matters, but on economic matters, that uncertainty might also discourage businesses from investing in North America.
7: That is NPR's Emily Fang. Emily, thank you.
8: Thanks, Michelle.
6: The news all summer has been full of record-breaking heat waves, drought, and wildfires in Europe.
10: A fire emergency across southern Europe forcing 175,000 people to evacuate.
11: Red heat alerts have been issued in parts of Greece, Italy, France, Spain, Portugal, and the Balkans.
6: Europe went through its fifth major heat wave of the year last week. That extreme weather is linked to human-made climate change, and political parties are capitalizing on it, but maybe not the parties you'd expect. NPR's Ruth Sherlock explains.
12: You might think that this extreme heat in Europe would drive public support to green parties and politicians pushing to solve the climate crisis.
13: Right now, we're not really seeing this in the data.
12: Tobias Gerhard Schminke of Europe Elects, an organization that monitors political trends in Europe from Germany, says, in fact, the opposite can be true. Extreme weather events in recent years have been one factor boosting far-right parties and populists.
13: The radical right has been becoming stronger and stronger and stronger. And currently we're looking at about 30% of voter support for radical right parties across the European Union.
12: Immigration and a broader distrust in politics are key drivers for these parties' success.
14: That's the core business, let's say, of populist radical right parties. But I think what they're doing is they're adding on the environmental layer.
12: Catherine De Vries, a political scientist at IE University in Spain, says having traditionally denied that climate change is human-made, many of these parties have quietly dropped that rhetoric. Instead, they attack climate action as, quote, woke policies imposed by scientific elites who want to dictate, for example, how much meat you can eat or what car you can drive.
14: They talk about the people versus the elite. There's been this normalization of a discourse that it's us versus them. And that's a very, very explosive way for populist right parties to gain support and frame an issue in favorable terms for them.
12: During extreme weather events like the heat wave Europe is experiencing, analysts say these parties capitalize on frustration and fear voters feel by offering short-term fixes.
15: Tandis qu'en France, certains nous expliquent encore qu'il faudrait accepter.
12: In France this summer, the president of the country's far-right National Rally, the leading opposition party, Jordan Bardella, told local media the government was leaving citizens to suffer the suffocating heat and promised to install millions of air conditioners, despite experts questioning if the country has the energy capacity to cope.
16: El fanatismo climático impide la prevención.
12: In Spain, a spokesperson for the far-right wing Vox Party blamed the vast wildfires on what she called climate fanaticism, environmental rules restricting logging and grazing that she says left brush that worsened the fire. These right-wing strategies and critiques of governments can help win support. Nigel Farage's populist hard-right Reform Party that advocates for drilling for more oil and gas in the North Sea has been projected to win at the next election in parts of the UK most prone to flooding from weather linked to climate change. But, says Federica Genovese, a professor of political science at Oxford University, these approaches do little to solve the overall crisis.
17: It's actually this paradoxical, okay, so we're going to do abundance, including abundance of air conditioning.

0: science at Oxford University, these approaches do little to solve the overall crisis.
1: It's actually this paradoxical, okay, so we're going to do abundance, including abundance of air conditioning or abundance of money so the UK can pay your bill by doubling down on exactly the cost of all of this.
0: She says truly tackling climate change is far more complicated and often does require some sacrifice from voters. The challenge for parties who support green policies is how to win over those voters, even as the climate crisis bites. Ruth Sherlock, NPR News, United Kingdom.
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4: And you're listening to the Arts and Culture Report right here on Aspen Public Radio. I'm your host, Vic Vella. And guess what? There are just two more shows scheduled for the Snowmass Free Concert Series this summer. And the next one is tomorrow, so go check it out. It'll feature Abraham Alexander, an R&B artist. And for the finale next week, you can check out a rock and funk jam band called Typical Ghost. That sounds like a lot of fun. Go check it out. And Colorado's own Ken Salazar will be in Aspen this weekend. The former U.S. ambassador and interior secretary will be here for a book signing and diplomacy panel on Friday. Salazar will talk about his new memoir and will sign copies of the book Friday night at Explore Books and Coffee at 5:30. RSVPs are requested and seating will be held only until 5:25 p.m.

0: That's Herbie Hancock, and this is Morning Edition.
1: A new wellness trend has caught the eye of the market and the FDA, the promise of peptides. After the GLP-1 revolution, an FDA advisory panel recently voted to make 6 more peptides widely available. But some scientists caution we still don't know enough about their safety. The peptide boom, next time on 1A.
2: Good morning, I'm Michelle Martin. Last month, we told you about the UCLA professor who got creative to try to replace cuts to his federal research funding. He studies marmots, a type of squirrel, and turned to the subscription adult entertainment platform OnlyFans. 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Supporters made a meme coin, and 2 weeks they raised $88,000. It's Morning Edition.
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2: This is Morning Edition from NPR News. I'm Michelle Martin.
4: And I'm Sasha Pfeiffer. When it comes to writing, artificial intelligence is often viewed as a creativity killer. But Middlebury College political science professor Allison Stanger openly admits she uses AI to help her write. This week, she wrote in the Wall Street Journal that, quote, AI used well can strengthen thinking. So what does AI used well look like? We've called her to ask. Allison Stanger, good morning.
5: Good morning. Great to be here.
4: We're glad to have you. Someone once said to me, Allison, and this is his words, he says, I don't use AI for anything I want to remain good at. Mm-hmm. But you wrote that AI makes you a better writer. Briefly describe how you use it and how you think it improves your writing.
5: Yeah, I think what you really need to realize with AI is that it is a wonderful collaborator. It's like having the scientist John von Neumann, you know, who was part of the Manhattan Project, on speed dial 24/7. So it's really up to you how you use it well.
4: And so what do you use it for? What's your process?

0: I just use it to think through things, to check the mechanics of my writing, all the ideas and my openings, my conclusions, choices are my own. But anything I want to kind of explore further, I talk to it about. The thing I think people don't realize about AI is that it's something that is absolutely miraculous. Anyone who criticizes AI without a simultaneous sense of wonder at something, what's been accomplished, is missing something important.
1: Do you always write your own first drafts, or do you ever let AI do that for you?
0: I always write my own first drafts. I always outline my argument. Part of what I'll do is go back and forth with the AI to make sure the argument is sound, have it play devil's advocate. You know, the fact of the matter is, humans are best at judging what good writing is, and we're writing for humans. So in the end, AI is not going to get you there. You're going to have to show it to another human. But sometimes, you know, we're finishing something in the middle of the night and we don't have another human to show it to yet. That's when AI can be quite useful.
1: That's your middle of the night editor.
0: Yeah. You can't bug your friends about a particular idea all night long.
1: What about the fear that AI does kill creativity, that it's mentally enfeebling, as someone else put it? Do you worry about that?
0: Yeah, I do absolutely worry about that. And, you know, I think part of the problem with AI is not with the technology. It is with the concentration of power. And that's why I've written a larger book about precisely that. So, you know, I think AI is extraordinarily useful. I think it's also potentially very, very dangerous. The main thing is we just still have to think for ourselves and teach our students to do that.
1: It sounds like you're saying there has to be a power balance and the human has to keep pushing back.
0: Exactly, exactly. We have to find ways to enable that. Otherwise, we're in big danger.
1: Quickly, your reference to miraculous, you know, writing and editing are clearly just two of many uses of AI. I mean, mm-hmm. It sounds like there might be other uses where you feel like they might not require as much hesitation, more things like data crunching and transcription. But for writing, there's a pause needed.
0: Absolutely. I mean, it's a pattern recognizer, right? So anything you want to try to think about involves patterns. So it can definitely help you recognize something that's important to explore further.
1: That is Alison Stanger. She's a political science professor at Middlebury College. Thank you.
0: Thank you.

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2: And still to come on Morning Edition, Minnesota is suing Texas. Yeah, they want to force the extradition of an ICE agent who shot a man in Minneapolis earlier this year. Really tense situation there. More on that is just ahead. And later, it's just been another destructive wildfire season across the American West. And it's really pushing American firefighting resources to their limits. Well, thankfully, Australia and New Zealand have sent firefighters here to help. Thank goodness for them. That's coming up in the 7 o'clock hour of Morning Edition. Stay with us.

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1: From Marketplace in Washington, I'm Kimberly Adams. Later this afternoon, we'll get minutes from the most recent Federal Reserve meeting. The Fed kept interest rates steady in July, but there was some disagreement among those who voted. A handful of Fed officials wanted to raise the cost of borrowing. For more on this, I'm joined by Tim Dewey. He's chief U.S. economist at SGH Macro Advisors. Tim, welcome.
3: Thank you for having me this morning.
1: Three Fed officials disagreed with the vote to keep interest rates where they are. How common is that kind of disagreement?
3: It's been more common in recent years. We've had periods where we've had multiple Fed dissents before, last fall, for example. The reason it's become more common, I think, in the past year really has to do with the different kinds of stresses the economy has been under. When it's not clear of what the exact course of action should be, there might be strong feelings between different participants, and that can yield more dissents.
1: With this particular set of minutes that are coming out, what are you looking for?
3: So this is an interesting set of minutes because we know the discussion was very much concerning inflation. It had looked like inflation was rising well above the Federal Reserve's target, and there were concerns that it was not going to fall back to target very quickly. And on top of that, there was a view that the labor market has stabilized. And so there was a strong feeling among some participants that the Federal Reserve should be raising interest rates in order to contain inflationary pressures. And what we're going to be looking for is sort of how widespread those concerns were.
1: Since the last Fed meeting, we've gotten quite a bit of new economic data. We learned that the U.S. economy surprisingly lost 23,000 jobs in July. Also, that inflation ticked down just a bit. So what are you expecting the Fed to actually do at its next interest rate meeting in September?
3: At the last FOMC meeting, there was a strong interest in raising rates to curb inflation. And then since then, the data has shifted a little bit. The job market be a little bit softer than anticipated. What I would sort of point out on that part is that Fed officials have been a little bit wary about reading that. The U.S. economy has changed over the past couple of years, and it looks like the rate of job growth that's consistent with stable unemployment has fallen quite sharply, to the point where you might see negative numbers in job growth as part of the natural variation of the data. On the inflation side, we've had two softer inflation prints. Fed speakers had been positioning for a rate hike on the expectation or on the concern that inflation would stay high during the summer, and it has dropped somewhat. But the Fed signaling would suggest that they are not inclined to raise rates at this next FOMC meeting.
1: Fed Chairman Kevin Warsh has been changing some of the ways that the Fed communicates more broadly. He wants less forward guidance. The official statements he's been reading after Fed decisions are shorter. So what do you think his overall strategy means for what we can expect to get from the minutes moving forward?
3: Well, the minutes have been shortened relative to the previous one. So we've had the minutes of the June meeting, and that was the first that Kevin Warsh was chair. And those minutes look to be shorter, though in this case, I would say that you're still getting a lot of the same information you got from the minutes as in the past. So scaling those back, I don't think it'll reduce the information content very much.
1: Tim Dewey is chief U.S. economist at SGH Macro Advisors. Thank you so much.
3: You're welcome.
1: Let's do the numbers. The FTSE in London is up 0.1%. Dow S&P and NASDAQ futures are up in the 0.3 to 0.5% range, with the Dow future up 248 points. And bond yields are dropping after the Treasury Department announced it's increasing its buyback program. The 10-year Treasury note is down at 4.65%. And home improvement and hardware giant Lowe's reported its quarterly earnings earlier this morning. It made $2.4 billion in the second quarter of the year, netting about $4.27 of profit per share and topping analyst expectations. The company said it expects full-year revenue to be around $92 billion. This comes a day after Home Depot reported quarterly results. Its revenue also beat predictions, but both companies say they're dealing with tough housing market conditions and other factors that are affecting sales. Home Depot is up 0.7% in pre-market trading. Lowe's is down 0.7%.
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1: Mid-August, 5 years ago, the U.S. withdrew its forces from Afghanistan and the country fell to the control of the Taliban. In the at times chaotic process, tens of thousands of Afghans, many of whom supported the United States during the war, were airlifted out of Afghanistan. When they finally made it to the U.S., many settled in cities like Washington, D.C., Sacramento, and Houston and started new jobs, businesses, and careers. Marketplace's Elizabeth Trovel has more.
4: After arriving alone in the U.S., Sadaba Kanjani, who was evacuated from Afghanistan, started studying to become a dental assistant.
5: It was really, really hard because every night I was spending 5 hours to study, and in the early morning I was need to go to work, and I was earning money and I was sending it back home to my family, but I did it.
4: Now she's head assistant at a dental clinic in Houston. She's one of thousands of Afghans that have built careers in the U.S. in the last 5 years. Some have opened new businesses. Mustafa Babak is with the Afghan American Foundation.
6: After August of 2021, you still have a lot of markets, grocery stores, and restaurants. But we see a growth of more professional businesses too. So we see a lot of mechanics, law offices.
4: Despite all they've built, Babak says there's still economic hardship.
6: Many remain underemployed and legally insecure.
4: Trump administration immigration policies have added uncertainty. Krish O'Mara of Vignaraja is with Global Refuge, which has resettled thousands of Afghans.
7: Decisions about immigration status also impact work authorization and professional licensing, and that really determines whether people can work.
4: She says it also adds uncertainty for U.S. employers. I'm Elizabeth Trovall for Marketplace.
1: In Washington, I'm Kimberly Adams with the Marketplace Morning Report. 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
10: Good morning. Progressive candidates have won Democratic primaries in New York and Michigan and now Florida, where State Representative Angie Nixon beat a much better funded candidate for Senate. What does that mean for November? It's Morning Edition from NPR News. The Trump administration wants AI to create a golden age of science. It's pledging $5 billion. I'm Michelle Martin.
11: And I'm Sasha Pfeiffer. What type of research is getting funded under this new Genesis mission? Also, firefighters from Australia and New Zealand are in the U.S. to help with wildfire season. Training includes driving on the right side of the road. Plus, a globetrotting YouTuber sets his sights closer to home. It's Wednesday, August 19th. On this day in 1900, the only Olympic cricket match to date began. Great Britain would win gold. The news is next.
12: Live from NPR News in Washington, I'm Janine Herbst. President Trump says he's temporarily pausing planned 50% tariffs on around $20 billion worth of Canadian goods for 3 days that were set to go into effect early this morning, saying on social media that the U.S. and Canada have reached an agreement without giving details, but he did mention the Keystone XL pipeline. NPR's Emily Fang has more.
13: The deadline for these tariffs was supposed to kick in midnight last night, but with less than 2 hours to go before that deadline, Trump announced he was temporarily calling them off. And he wrote on Truth Social, what was key behind this deal was the potential to restart the Keystone Pipeline, a joint project between U.S. and Canadian companies to deliver oil from Canada to the U.S., but it got mired in an environmental controversy, and its permit was ultimately revoked by President Biden through an executive order. Trump rolled back that executive order last year as part of his push to expand the U.S.'s oil and gas sector.
12: NPR's Emily Fang reporting. The U.S. and South Korea are shortening annual joint military drills by about half, following orders from President Trump. NPR's Anthony Kuhn reports from Seoul that in a social media post, Trump criticized the exercises as costly and hostile toward North Korea.
14: South Korea's Joint Chiefs of Staff said the drills, which started Monday, would end Friday instead of next Thursday as planned. The Pentagon says that scaling back the drills will not compromise military readiness. On Wednesday, North Korean state media continued to criticize the drills as a threat to the North. South Korea's Foreign Minister Cho Hyun, meanwhile, told Parliament that both U.S. and South Korean officials were caught off guard by President Trump's social media post. He said that South Korea will take steps to ensure it's not sidelined if the U.S. and North Korea resume diplomacy. Anthony Kuhn, NPR News, Seoul.
12: Voters in Alaska narrowed the field in races for Congress and governor in primary elections yesterday. Alaska Public Media's Eric Stone reports all eyes are on Alaska's Senate race as Democrats hope to flip the chamber.
15: Democratic former Congresswoman Mary Peltola is leading incumbent Republican Senator Dan Sullivan in the race for Senate. Both will advance to the general election in November, according to a race call by the Associated Press. Who will take the third and fourth spots on the ballot after Alaska's unique top four nonpartisan primary is up in the air. But as of late Thursday night, a retired teacher with the same first and last name as the incumbent Sullivan looked as if he might make the cut. Some Republicans have accused him of trying to siphon votes from the incumbent Sullivan. The teacher, though, insists he's simply fed up with the senator who shares his name. Alaska voters also narrowed a 17-candidate field to four in the race for governor. For NPR News, I'm Eric Stone in Juneau.
12: Meanwhile, in Florida, Democratic Socialist Angie Nixon easily won her Senate primary race and will face Republican Senator Ashley Moody. And Congressman Byron Donalds won the GOP nomination for governor. This is NPR News.
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0: This is Aspen Public Radio News. I'm Vic Vela. Garfield County commissioners have approved a November ballot measure asking voters to preserve funding for public libraries. The measure would extend an existing property tax that could bring in about $3 million annually for the libraries in the future. Adrian Rippey-Sheehy is the Library District Board President. She told commissioners on Monday that the library's current tax brings in critical funding.
17: If this doesn't pass, we could reduce our staff, we could reduce services, we could reduce resources.
0: A recent survey of nearly 700 Garfield County voters showed that about 70% of the respondents support extending the property tax. Well, bear encounters are becoming increasingly common this summer, but the situation took a deadly turn last week in Colorado when a resident shot and killed a bear in his backyard. Audrey McCabe reports for Rocky Mountain Community Radio.
18: Bear sightings in alleys and on streets have become common as bears struggle to find food in the wild amid this year's early bloom and summer drought. For one resident, the situation came to a head when a bear entered his yard. Neighbor Mandy Papke told KVNF she was asleep when the bear was shot, but saw the body in the yard the following morning. Papke says her neighbor told her that two bears had been coming through the area regularly.
19: You know, he heard them coming up the alley, and then they were in the yard, so he went out to try to scare them away, and the one wasn't leaving, and that's kind of all he told me.
18: The shooting has drawn criticism on social media, although few details about what happened have been made public. Colorado law states that bears cannot be killed when they are causing damage to personal property, including pets. They can be killed when it is necessary to prevent them from inflicting death, damage, or injury to livestock, human life, real property, or a motor vehicle. Whether the shooting in Paonia met that standard is part of the investigation. For KVNF, I'm Audrey McCabe.
0: Colorado Parks and Wildlife has reached an agreement with the Ute Mountain Ute Tribe over the state's gray wolf reintroduction program. According to CPW, the agency will recognize the tribe's sovereign authority over its reservations and tribal lands. The state and the tribe will work together to minimize conflicts between wolves and humans, and the state will compensate tribal members for any livestock losses caused by gray wolves. CPW will also ensure a minimum 60-mile buffer between wolf release sites and the reservation. And Aspen's year-to-date sales tax numbers through July show the city has bounced back a bit from a rough winter. Tax collections for things like accommodations, construction, and gallery sales are all slightly above this year, but restaurants and bars and clothing and utility taxes are all down compared to this time last year. And short-term rental tax collections are down about 12% compared to this time last year. And you're listening to Morning Edition from Aspen Public Radio. Stay with us. Much more is ahead.
11: It's Morning Edition from NPR News. I'm Sasha Pfeiffer.
10: And I'm Michelle Martin. Good morning. Three states held primaries last night, Alaska, Florida, and Wyoming.
11: In Alaska, results are still being counted in a U.S. Senate race. Incumbent Republican Dan Sullivan and former Democratic Congresswoman Mary Peltola each has about 45% of the vote, according to the AP. Two more candidates will move on, but which ones remain undetermined. The next closest candidate is the other Dan Sullivan in the race with less than 3%.
10: In Florida, there's a mixed picture in the contest between progressives and moderates across races for House seats and the Senate. Here to fill us in on those races is NPR political correspondent Ashley Lopez. Ashley, good morning.
20: Good morning.
10: Let's start with a Democratic U.S. Senate primary where there was a win for a progressive candidate there. And I take it that that win was seen as a surprise?
20: Yeah, it was. So State Representative Angie Nixon beat Alexander Vindman in that race. Vindman became a national figure after he was a witness in President Trump's first impeachment trial. Nixon, in comparison, did not have a national profile. But, you know, I was a local reporter in Florida over a decade ago, and I often came across Nixon because she has been very active in state politics for quite a long time. Not only is she a member of the Florida legislature, but she's fought some high-profile labor and voting rights battles as an activist in the state. And that was apparently quite an asset in a race where she was drastically outraised. Vindman raised more than $16 million in this race, and Nixon barely raised $1 million, and yet she won decisively. During her victory speech last night, she said her win was an example of what organized people can accomplish.
10: And what about in the general, though? Like, what are the odds for a candidate like Nixon in Florida these days?
20: I mean, she faces long odds, obviously. Florida has become a pretty solidly conservative state in recent years. I should say this seat isn't one that national Democrats have been optimistic about flipping. Unlike Alaska, which also had its primary last night, the top four vote getters in that race will move on to the general later this year. But in Florida, Nixon will be running against Republican Senator Ashley Moody, an incumbent who was endorsed by President Trump. And moving forward, a big question is how Nixon positions herself as she tries to get votes from, you know, a broader electorate in a red state. And she ran on a lot of progressive ideas like Medicare for all, universal child care, and raising taxes on billionaires. She also joined the Democratic Socialists of America, but was never endorsed by the group.
10: And I take it there were other progressives in House races with platforms similar to Nixon's, but they did not win. Tell us about that.
20: Yeah, they lost. This wasn't an across-the-board win for the progressive candidates. Oliver Larkin, who was backed by the DSA in Florida's 25th congressional district, lost his challenge to Congressman Jared Moskowitz. I mean, this is a fairly moderate district, though. It's one of the very few actual toss-up races in the country this year. GOP lawmakers in Florida redrew this district this year to make it harder for Democrats to win that seat. So it would have been a tough race for whoever wins. And speaking of redistricting, Democratic Congresswoman Debbie Wasserman Schultz was drawn out of her district by Republicans earlier this year, and she decided to run for one of the few safe Democratic seats, Florida's 20th congressional district, and She won last night. However, she ran against a slate of Black candidates in that race. This is a seat that had been held by a Black representative for years. So this outcome is pretty complicated for Democrats, especially in the wake of the Supreme Court all but gutting the Voting Rights Act this summer.
3: And what about the people running to replace Governor Ron DeSantis?
20: So it's two members of Congress running to replace DeSantis, who is term limited. Byron Donald won the Republican nomination, and former Republican representative, now Democrat, David Jolly won the Democratic nomination. A Democrat hasn't been elected governor in Florida since the 90s, so this is also a long shot for the party. DeSantis' departure will be a big change in the state. He pushed a very conservative agenda, and since he took office, Florida has become a reliable state for his party.
3: That is NPR political correspondent Ashley Lopez. Ashley, thank you.
20: Yeah, thank you.
21: To go even deeper into Tuesday's primary results, we've called Jessica Taylor. She's an editor at the Cook Political Report. It provides nonpartisan, independent analysis of U.S. elections and campaigns. Good morning, Jessica, and welcome back to the show.
22: Good morning, Sasha.
21: So as we just heard NPR's Ashley Lopez talking about, the redistricting has had an impact on House races in Florida, and Florida is one of the states where Republicans redrew maps to pick up more seats. What can you tell us overall about whether those Republican redistricting efforts have been fruitful for them?
22: Well, I think that it's sort of a mixed bag, as Ashley was talking about. You know, Democrats were targeting one seat held by Corey Mills, who has quite a bit of scandal in his background, and had he hung on and been the nominee there, they felt a lot better about flipping that seat. We have the Moskowitz seat that is competitive. So, you know, this is a place, it's a place where Republicans could offset the other seats that we expect them to lose in the country, where they have redrawn seats here in Texas and across the country, other states. But, you know, I think that Democrats also have some good candidates in places here as well. So it's possible that some of this redistricting may be an overreach as well.
21: You mentioned Corey Mills. He had been endorsed by President Trump. He still lost his race. He was a subject of a wave of allegations of various kinds. Now, your colleagues at the Cook Political Report had switched Florida's 7th district ranking from solidly red to likely red because of Corey Mills. Now that he's lost, do you see Democrats having a better shot in that race?
22: They would have had a better shot had he been the nominee again there. That we were prepared to move it even further into Democrats' direction had Mills been the nominee. But I think right now Republicans are breathing a sigh of relief that they don't have Mills as the nominee there.
21: I also want to ask you about Florida's 20th congressional district. There was a very bitter contest there that Ashley Lopez just told us about. Debbie Wasserman Schultz, who is white, won despite that district having been represented by a Black lawmaker for more than three decades. For Debbie Wasserman Schultz going forward, how much of a challenge do you see this for her?
22: I think she's going to have to improve her relationships with the Black caucus, certainly. I mean, she's the former DNC chairman, so she's been a very prominent member in her in the Congress. And, you know, now she's going to, I think, have to repair some of the relationships, not just in Congress, but, you know, within localities there as well, with Black leaders in Broward County as well.
21: So much attention this election season has gone to the Democratic Socialists of America. Florida has been often described as a pivotal test for Democratic Socialist candidates, and we saw DSA member Angie Nixon win her Senate primary in Florida. What does Angie Nixon's win tell you about the state of progressive politics in Florida and the DSA standing in that state?
22: You know, Nixon has been, as Ashley mentioned there, she's been a longtime member. She really kind of drew attention when this redistricting was being passed. She took a bullhorn to the state house floor and was protesting it. And so I think that she came across as sort of more of a fighter than Vindman, which is interesting because Vindman was positioning himself. I think that that's what it boils down to. Who is the bigger fighter? And I think her sort of fighting was more recent. Vindman, of course, you know, became such a national figure during impeachment. And I think that people want people that are going to stand up to Trump 2.0 and not just Trump 1.0, because we've seen some other members that were prominent during Trump's first term. Diana DeJet was a member, but was a leading member in impeaching Trump, prosecutor in the House. She lost to a DSA candidate. Dan Goldman was another member who was one of the attorneys in there. So then Vindman, you know, he was sort of a resistance era figure, and that helped him to fundraise, but he also, I think, made a lot of missteps in that campaign that he looked past Nixon's challenge that she had progressive support in the ground as well.
21: And I want to ask you one question about the other side of the country, deep red Wyoming. In that state, a Trump-endorsed candidate lost in the GOP primary for governor. What does that tell us, if anything, about the power of President Trump's endorsements these days?
22: I think we're seeing it particularly wane in gubernatorial contests. Some of his favored candidates have also lost races in Iowa, in South Carolina, and in Georgia. Candidates for governor, I think people look at the candidates more than who's endorsed them sometimes. And so people feel more of a connection with their candidates for governor. They see more of an influence on their everyday lives. And so it's really telling to me that Trump's power is waning, at least when it comes to these gubernatorial candidates and primaries.
21: That is Jessica Taylor of the Cook Political Report. Thank you, Jessica.
22: Thank you, Sasha.
10: Minnesota's Attorney General Keith Ellison sued Texas Governor Greg Abbott on Tuesday. Ellison's state wants to force the extradition of an ICE officer charged with shooting and wounding a man in Minneapolis during an immigration enforcement surge there in January. NPR's Emma Bowman has that story.
2: ICE officer Christian Castro is accused of firing his gun through the front door of a Minneapolis home during Operation Metro Surge, wounding a man in the leg. Minnesota prosecutors say Castro then falsely accused the victim of attacking an ICE officer before Castro fired his gun. Months later, Officer Castro was arrested in Texas. Minnesota Governor Tim Walz, a Democrat, quickly asked Republican Governor Abbott to extradite Castro. That was in early June. Here's Minnesota Attorney General Keith Ellison.
5: Yet Castro is still not here to face justice.
2: The shooting took place during aggressive federal immigration raids in Minnesota that resulted in the fatal shootings of two U.S. citizens. The killings of Renee Good and Alex Preddy by other officers sparked widespread anger and street protests over ICE's tactics. Ellison's office on Tuesday filed a lawsuit asking a federal judge to force Abbott to approve the extradition warrant.
5: Christian Castro is not above the law, and Greg Abbott isn't either.
2: When asked to comment on the lawsuit at a news conference yesterday, Governor Abbott didn't respond directly. Instead, he made his own set of demands on an entirely different issue. He repeated a claim frequently lodged by other top Republicans that Minnesota officials failed to stop widespread social services fraud in the state.
6: It's time for Minnesota to step up and repay the United States of America and Americans for all the fraud that they've committed in their state under federal programs.
2: In an email to NPR, Abbott's office declined to comment further. Mary Moriarty, the attorney for Minnesota's Hennepin County, where the alleged crime occurred, says Abbott is purposefully blocking the extradition.
23: We have never heard of anything taking this long because it is an administrative process. It is not supposed to be controversial.
2: Texas law limits how long someone can be held in jail without an extradition warrant. That means Castro could be released as soon as next week. Emma Bowman, NPR News.

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2: And good morning. 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I'm your host, Vic Vella, and this is your outdoor report for today. 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And it's about that time for a 5K run with one of the best names of all time. It's the Cheatin' Woodchuck Race. Yes, it's this Saturday for runners and walkers alike. And the course is perfect for me because it's all downhill. The race starts at 9 a.m. at Rifle Mountain Park. 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Cheatin' Woodchuck. That's Elton John, and this is Morning Edition.
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4: 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From 20th Century Studios with the Dog Stars, director Ridley Scott returns with a post-apocalyptic thriller starring Jacob Elordi, Josh Brolin, Margaret Qualley, and Guy Pearce in theaters and IMAX August 28th. 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
5: This is Morning Edition from NPR News. I'm Michelle Martin.
6: And I'm Sasha Pfeiffer. If you like travel videos, you might be familiar with Peter Santinello's work. His YouTube channel has more than 4 million subscribers, and he specializes in travel documentaries that explore communities and cultures worldwide. But for his latest project, Santinello ditched his passport and began exploring the United States. He focused on places in the U.S. he says are often ignored and even ridiculed, from Amish country to East L.A. He describes what he found in his new book called Your Fellow Americans, Dispatches from Across the Country We Call Home, and he's with us today. Hi, Peter. Thanks for coming on the show.
7: Hello, Sasha. Thank you.
6: Peter, I love travel. I've done two cross-country road trips there and back, and I loved it, although it's a lot of driving, and that makes me reluctant to go out and do it again. So tell us a bit about your love for road trips and how that started.
7: Yeah, well, it started right after high school growing up in Vermont. My buddy and I got in a van, a bare bones van, and went across country for 3.5 months. And that trip changed me in the sense that I just wanted to see more. So that's how it kicked off.
6: You write that the reason you decided to refocus from global travel to traveling in the U.S. is because you consider the United States, as you put it, one of the most misunderstood countries. How do you think the U.S. is misunderstood?
7: Misunderstood, I would say, is the fact that we have so much more going on here than most of us, I'd say myself included, are led to think. Because it's such a huge geography, so many different cultures, so many different ways of living. And that's what my channel and now my book taps into.
6: And you covered a lot of ground. There's East LA, there's the Hamptons, there's also Alaska, the Deep South, the Chesapeake Bay, California Redwoods. Of all the places you visited, which one was least like what you had expected it to be?
7: I would say St. Lawrence Island, Alaska. Now, this is an island three times the size of Maui, and you can actually see Russia from it, where the Siberian Yupik people live. They still hunt whales and reindeer. But if you start comparing a place like that with Miami, and just wrap your mind around the fact that you're in the same country.
6: Well, everything's different, right? Weather-wise, just name, you name it.
7: You name it except the American flag up over the USPS, which is a trip. Same flag both places, and I'm outside a wedding ceremony, and they're speaking their traditional language. I feel like I'm in Burma or somewhere, but I'm actually in my own country. And that's the beauty of America. When you start going granular, you can get into situations like that, that I only found about this place through looking at Google Maps late at night. We still have parts of the country that nobody really knows about.
6: I can recall at least two times in your book where you mentioned that feeling of feeling like you're in a different country, even though the U.S. flag was still flying in all of those places. Is there another place where you really felt like you weren't in a country you recognized?
7: With the Chicanos in East L.A., you know, they're in, it's in my, the part of my book called Neither Here Nor There. You know, the Chicanos in America quite often are categorized, they're called Mexican. And then the guys I was with, when they say they go to Mexico, they're called American. But once you get in deep in East LA, the lowrider culture, talking with the locals that have a Spanish accent, but English is their native tongue, that's a trip. Or Smith Island. I met up with a guy that his family's been here 374 years.
6: This was part of Maryland?
7: Yep. And they still have a hint of Elizabethan English. The old timers there, they still say some words like from the motherland, a cross between Elizabethan and a Carolina brogue accent. But you're out there and you're like, this is a totally different world than where I grew up in Vermont or lived most of my adult life in California. And to me, after traveling so many countries, yeah, there are always regional differences. But a lot of countries don't have the good fortune of having so much landscape and just so much diversity. It's not one homogeneous thing.
6: Near the end of your book, you come to this conclusion that no part of the country would be better off without the rest. That got me thinking about all these divides we have, the red-blue divide, this talk sometimes even of a secession, you know, a national divorce between red and blue America. I wonder what you felt like you learned about what we might be sorry we might lose as a country if we were to split in some way.
7: Well, a few things. We're all dependent on one another, as in urban America is dependent on rural America and vice versa. So if you want electricity in urban America, if you want food, you're going to need the rural lands. And if you're in rural America, you're going to need the infrastructure built out by the cities. You're going to need telecom, the technology that's mostly created in urban hubs. So both, even though you might not see it directly, we're completely dependent on one another. And then the blue state, red state comment that I hear all the time. I don't see these tensions on the ground. I haven't dealt with any of it. Nobody cares if the UPS driver voted red or blue. Of course, we have our issues. There is definitely political polarization. But when you get out there, it's not at all as bad as it seems. And, you know, looking at the United States from a foreign lens, let's say, I just think we're really hard on each other, to be honest, especially in these current times. There's a bit of optimism in me that some of that tension, maybe not all your viewers or listeners feel the same way, but from what I'm seeing on the ground all across the country, because this is all I do, I think we're going to get to a better place in the next 5 years or so.
6: That's a nice closing thought. That's Peter Santinello. His new book is Your Fellow Americans, Dispatches from Across the Country We Call Home. Peter, thank you.
7: Thank you, Sasha.

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1: Medicare launched a pilot program in July that could make some popular weight loss drugs known as GLP-1s more affordable, but millions of Medicare patients won't qualify.
2: I'm at risk for stroke. I'm pre-diabetic, and yet I can't get it.
1: I'm Mary Louise Kelly. 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
4: Live from NPR News in Washington, I'm Dave Mattingly. Republican Senator Dan Sullivan and former Congresswoman Mary Peltola, a Democrat, are two of the four candidates to advance in Alaska's Senate primary. Votes are still being counted for the other two spots. In Florida, Democratic Socialist Angie Nixon is celebrating an upset win over moderate Alex Vindman in the state's Democratic Senate primary. The state lawmaker will face Republican Senator Ashley Moody in November. Minnesota's attorney general is suing Texas Governor Greg Abbott. At issue is the attempted extradition of a federal immigration agent charged in a January shooting in Minneapolis. Lucio Vasquez with the Texas Newsroom reports.
5: Minnesota Attorney General Keith Ellison says Abbott has delayed the extradition of ICE agent Christian Castro. Castro is accused of shooting a man during an immigration enforcement operation and later lying about what happened. He was arrested in Texas in May and has remained jailed here. Under Texas law, Castro can only be held for a limited time while awaiting the governor's extradition warrant. Ellison says he could be released as early as next week.
6: Christian Castro could walk free from jail in Texas and flee justice in Minnesota, including by leaving the country.
5: The lawsuit asks a federal judge to force Abbott to sign the warrant and prevent Castro's release. Abbott's office declined to comment.
4: This is NPR News from Washington.
7: And this is Aspen Public Radio News. I'm Vic Vella. A new tax district that wants to use tax dollars to pay for childcare in the Valley wants community input on how to best support providers and families. And they're creating a new community advisory board to help. Aspen Public Radio's Hannah Weaver reports.
8: A little less than a month ago, Samantha Markovitz started as the first executive director for Every Child Parachute to Aspen. Since then, she's been steadfast in one initial goal, getting community input.
9: We want to make sure that members of the public have looked at this interim funding structure prior to money going out the door.
8: That input will help inform how about $10 million generated annually from sales tax gets distributed to families and childcare providers. Yesterday, Every Child announced it's forming a community advisory board to guide those decisions. Markovitz says they're looking for people like parents or educators to provide feedback on how to distribute the money. Unlike its existing governing board, the Community Advisory Board will not have voting power or direct control over the budget. For Aspen Public Radio, I'm Hannah Weaver.
7: A bear attacked a man near Vail on Monday. Colorado Parks and Wildlife said the man came across a female black bear outside his apartment. The bear swiped at the man and scratched his arm. He then tripped and injured his foot while trying to escape. The man is now recovering at home. CPW tried to capture the bear and her two cubs, but a male bear in the area may have prompted them to flee. There's been a high number of bear reports across Colorado this year. Severe drought conditions have limited their natural food sources, forcing bears to enter populated areas in search of food. A lockout at the Cargill meatpacking plant in Fort Morgan is finally over. Workers voted Monday to accept a new contract offer from the company, reversing their narrow rejection of a similar proposal earlier this month. The plant has been closed since May, when the workers' union rejected a previous contract offer from Cargill. The new contract includes pay raises, safety protections, and other benefits. More than 1,700 workers have been locked out. Cargill says workers will start returning next week. And you're listening to Morning Edition on Aspen Public Radio. Stay with us.
0: 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From Americans United for Separation of Church and State, since 1946, AU has supported the First Amendment right of freedom of religion. More at au.org. And from the sustaining members of this NPR station.
10: This is Morning Edition from NPR News. I'm Sasha Pfeiffer.
11: And I'm Michelle Martin. Good morning. The Trump administration is pursuing what it calls a new golden age of science. At the heart of it is a $5 billion artificial intelligence initiative. President Trump's chief science and technology advisor, Michael Kratsios, introduced the plan to lawmakers at a hearing on Capitol Hill. It's called the Genesis Mission.
12: The Genesis Mission will be the central hub for the entire federal government to revolutionize the conduct of American science with AI.
11: Science correspondent Katie Riddle has more.
13: Funding has been a roller coaster for scientist Farron Isaacs recently. Earlier this year, he received this notice about a federal grant he was trying to renew.
14: We were told abruptly in January that that's not going to go forward, and that program is pending.
13: Isaacs is a synthetic biologist and genome engineer at Yale. He wasn't alone in getting his funding canceled. The Trump administration has terminated or frozen thousands of grants that it says did not align with their priorities. But Isaacs did find a promising new opportunity for federal funding, the Genesis Mission, focused on artificial intelligence.
14: I'm fortunate because the nature of the research in my lab is one that's already actually developing AI algorithms for the design of synthetic genomes.
13: Those AI-designed genomes could be used to develop new medicines or improve agriculture or industrial biotechnology.
14: I basically viewed the Genesis mission as an opportunity to basically write a focused proposal on that.
13: Isaac's work is one of nearly 300 research efforts that were funded under this new program. The projects use AI to accelerate research in fields ranging from biotechnology to nuclear energy. It's all part of the vision laid out by the Trump administration. Again, here's White House science advisor Michael Kratsios.
12: A main motivation in promoting American AI development is a belief that these tools can rapidly accelerate the progress of our scientific enterprise. And so open new frontiers for American knowledge, industry, and quality of life.
13: In his testimony, Kratsios compared this effort to another golden age of science in the United States, the period right after World War II. A visionary advisor to President Franklin D. Roosevelt named Vannevar Bush called for expanding investments in science. He helped lay the groundwork for today's ongoing research enterprise in the U.S.
12: Our moment calls for renewal of Bush's original intentions to use the best tools, organizational theories, and systems thinking at our disposal to ensure that taxpayer-supported science produces the largest returns possible for the benefit of all Americans.
13: But some historians see key differences between this narrow new initiative and the first expansive golden age of science envisioned by Roosevelt and Bush. Patrick McCray is a historian of science at University of California, Santa Barbara.
15: I was looking over like the two letters that Roosevelt sent and the one that Trump sent.
13: He compared the correspondence between the two presidents and their science advisors then and now.
15: There's not a whole lot about explicitly, we want to have war against disease, like FDR said. We want to increase life expectancy.
13: Toward the end of World War II, says McCray, America was in a generous mood. The post-war vision emphasized using science to improve health and well-being at home and abroad. The White House Office of Science and Technology Policy did not respond to requests for comment on this story, but McCray says the language the administration uses in today's initiative puts much more emphasis on getting ahead.
15: It's fundamentally economic. It's economic competitiveness.
13: McCray says the research that the Genesis mission is funding is worthwhile. But he points out the vision leaves out large areas of the scientific enterprise, including much of the social sciences. He points out that artificial intelligence is referenced more than 100 times in the administration's Golden Age report.
15: You know what word doesn't appear in that whole entire report? Climate. Not a single mention.
13: McCray says Golden Age of Science isn't the right term for the administration's effort. He calls it more a Golden Age of Profit. Katie Riddle, NPR News.
10: A destructive wildfire season is pushing U.S. firefighters to their limits. On Monday alone, the National Interagency Fire Center counted 147 new fires across the country. More than 29,000 personnel have been assigned to fight them. U.S. fire officials are desperate for support, so they're turning to other countries for help, and Australia and New Zealand have stepped up. The Mountain West News Bureau's Murphy Woodhouse reports.
16: More than 240 firefighters from Australia and New Zealand are outside on the campus of the National Interagency Fire Center and Boise, Idaho's airport. The center helps coordinate wildfire response across the country.
17: Number 16 right here.
16: Firefighters are getting the radios they'll be using out on the fire line.
17: Thank you.
16: They're all experienced firefighters, but steering wheels, for example, are on the opposite side over here. Differences like that make this training essential. This group joins a smaller contingent of Australians and New Zealanders who arrived earlier this month. Now more than 300 are fighting large blazes across the West.
18: It is absolutely the largest contingent Australia and New Zealand have provided to the U.S. at any one time.
16: Sam Quigley is the international liaison for the mobilization. The countries have a two-decade history of sharing firefighters back and forth.
18: We're in the dormant stage of our winter, and we have the skill and resources, so only too willing to provide our friends with the resources right now in a time of need.
16: The need is great. The U.S. has been at the highest level of fire preparedness since mid-July. So far, more than 7 million acres have burned, the highest figure in at least a decade. Whole neighborhoods have been incinerated. More than a dozen firefighters have been killed. Quigley says the crews take fire line safety seriously.
18: Today and tomorrow is predominantly focused on just that, making sure that our crews are the safest and most proficient in operating all safety systems.
16: That includes learning how to deploy fire shelters. Those are bivouac-like sacks that can give firefighters a chance to survive when overtaken by flames. Quigley says they aren't common back home. So the firefighters practice with neon green and orange shelters.
19: Right. So far, so good.
16: The goal is to scramble under the shelters in less than 30 seconds.
20: And then you can feel if the wind was whipping around, you've got a nice grip on those inner handles. Yeah, well done.
21: Yeah, it's just that big one is when you first step in, is don't twist your legs around. You're getting your legs crossed over trying to get in.
19: Crossed over,
21: you've got to keep them spread until you're in there.
16: It's a desperate measure that no firefighter wants to resort to, but these shelters do save lives. Jessica Gardetto is with the National Interagency Fire Center. She says big fires could be burning for weeks to come, especially in the Northwest, where many of the firefighters are being sent.
22: This year likely feels different to a lot of folks, especially those whose homes have been threatened by some of these large wildfires.
16: Low snowpack, drought, and hot weather fueled this intense season. But once it calms down, Quigley, the international liaison, says the U.S. may well get a chance to return the favor.
18: I have no doubt we'll be calling upon our friends for our season ahead.
16: Australia's summer starts in December, and it's likely to be hot and dry. That's a recipe for big fires. For NPR News, I'm Murphy Woodhouse.

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2: And you're listening to the Arts and Culture Report right here on Aspen Public Radio. I'm Vic Vella. It's good to be with you on this Wednesday morning. Well, there are just two more shows scheduled for the Snowmass Free Concert Series this summer. The next one is tomorrow, and it'll feature Abraham Alexander, an R&B artist. And for the finale next week, you can check out a rock and funk jam band called Typical Ghost. Sounds like fun. And Colorado's own Ken Salazar will be in Aspen this weekend. The former U.S. Ambassador and Interior Secretary and U.S. Senate, he's done a lot of things, will be here for a book signing and diplomacy panel on Friday. Salazar will talk about his new memoir and will sign copies of the book Friday night at Explore Books and Coffee. That's at 5:30. RSVPs are requested and seating will be held only until 5:25, so get there fast. 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
3: A new wellness trend has caught the eye of the market and the FDA, the promise of peptides. After the GLP-1 revolution, an FDA advisory panel recently voted to make 6 more peptides widely available. But some scientists caution we still don't know enough about their safety. The peptide boom next time on 1A.

0: Good morning, I'm Sasha Pfeiffer. ZZ Top drummer Frank Beard has died. He gave the Texas rock trio their thumping beat for more than 50 years. The punchline for decades was that Frank Beard didn't have one, but he did, briefly. The band took a hiatus in the 70s while Beard was in rehab. He joked that when they got back together, no one had shaved that whole time. But Beard's beard didn't measure up, so he decided to stick with a mustache. Frank Beard was 77. It's Morning Edition.
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0: 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I'm Sasha Pfeiffer.
2: And I'm Michelle Martin. Good morning. More than 7 million Americans who are 65 or older live with dementia. Another 13 million people provide unpaid care for a loved one or friend with a diagnosis. Those numbers are expected to climb as the U.S. population ages, and advocates say government support will be critical for early detection and resources for caregivers. Luke Nozica with the Midwest Newsroom reports.
3: Dementia is an umbrella term for decline in cognitive abilities severe enough to interfere with daily life. Its most common form is Alzheimer's disease. Bobby Marshall embodies the importance of early detection and intervention. When he was diagnosed, doctors said he had just 5 to 8 years to live. However, he's lived longer.
4: 11 years in and I'm doing pretty good.
3: Bobby and his wife Sandy decided to get a baseline cognitive assessment after her father died of Lewy body dementia in 2014. It's a kind of dementia that became better known after the death of actor and comedian Robin Williams. Both Marshalls previously worked in the medical field and thought they might as well get screened. She was 50, he was 55.
5: That way, in 10 years, we'll do another test and see where we are. And for the first time in our married life, I did better on a test than Bobby did. Yeah. Bobby's very smart. And I passed it and he didn't.
3: The couple, who lived in Florida at the time, learned Bobby had early onset and atypical dementia. They went home that day and launched into research, determined to get ahead of the disease. Bobby made a plan with a neurologist and a nutritionist.
4: We were seeing what was going on around the world in different countries.

0: how they treated it, and decided that we were going to attack it head on and get out in front of it and do the best that we can.
1: I would love for you to be the first survivor.
2: Sandy and Bobby now live in Poplar Bluff, a city of about 16,000 people in the Ozark foothills in southeast Missouri. Bobby described it as a medical desert with few resources. At first, the couple continued to travel to Bobby's medical appointments in Florida. Eventually, they got off a more than year-long wait list to see a specialist in St. Louis. Now, the Marshalls drive nearly 3 hours from their home to see Bobby's doctors at Washington University in St. Louis. David Olson is the Alzheimer's Association's Midwest and Central Plains Government Relations Director. He calls government buy-in critical to supporting people with dementia and says each state is making progress in its own way. For example, Nebraska passed insurance coverage last year for biomarker testing to help with early detection.
3: This is a disease that impacts everyone, whether you're Republican, Democrat, Black, white, Hispanic. This is impacting somebody in your community.
2: Advocates have pushed for years for states to create dementia service coordinators in order to connect families with resources, especially in rural areas. Coordinator positions exist now in Washington, D.C. and 33 states, including Illinois, Kansas, Nebraska, and Missouri, whose governor recently signed a healthcare bill that created the full-time position.
3: Having an individual that can cross agency lines can make those connections and really provide a coordinated state strategy to respond and best provide services for people living with disease in all stages, as well as their caregivers.
2: Supporters say statewide coordinators also help with early detection, which has been critical for people like Bobby Marshall. More than a decade after his diagnosis, Bobby still golfs with friends. For NPR News, I'm Luke Nozica in St. Louis.

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4: Consciousness is the most irreducible element in the cosmos.
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And good morning. You're listening to Aspen Public Radio News. I'm your host, Vic Vella. Happy Wednesday to you. Much more is ahead here on Morning Edition coming up in the 8 o'clock hour. The Meta trial opens. Disney sues the FCC and how AI is impacting writing, especially students. Yeah. Lots of interesting stuff coming up in the 8 o'clock hour of Morning Edition.

0: It's currently 58 degrees in Aspen. 67 in Newcastle, 62 in Basalt. 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
1: This is Morning Edition from NPR News. I'm Michelle Martin.
2: And I'm Sasha Pfeiffer. The Trump administration is being sued by a group of labor unions and higher education groups that want to stop an immigration rule announced last month. The rule would limit the amount of time foreign students and journalists can stay in the U.S. Students could stay for 4 years unless they apply and pay for an extension. NPR's Alyssa Nadworny reports.
3: The lawsuit filed in federal court early Tuesday aims to pause the new rule, arguing the government didn't follow correct procedures in issuing it.
4: We felt that this needed to go a legal route. From a procedural perspective, there are many elements here that we felt had not been taken seriously.
3: Fanta Ah is the director and CEO of NAFSA, the Association of International Educators, one of the organizations behind the lawsuit, which also includes organizations of college presidents and a number of unions that represent graduate students.
4: We see this as a solution in search of a problem.
3: This new rule eliminates what's known as duration of status, adding strict time limits to student visas and restricting how international students can transfer schools or change their study plans. It's part of the Trump administration's broader crackdown on immigration. But colleges worry it will deter foreign students from enrolling in medical programs or PhDs, which often take longer than 4 years. And then U.S. innovation will take a big hit. When the Department of Homeland Security first proposed the rule change, it received more than 20,000 public comments, many of which were from colleges and universities saying the change would cause major disruptions for their international students, both current and prospective. Simon Hankinson, a senior research fellow at the conservative think tank The Heritage Foundation, sees it differently.
5: I honestly don't think the impact of this is going to be huge, and I think the benefit will be substantial in that we can have a little more control over our foreign student population, just make sure they're actually here and studying.
3: Unless a federal judge grants a preliminary injunction, the rule will go into effect on September 15th. Alyssa Nadworny, NPR News.
1: The Dallas-Fort Worth area is one of the country's fastest-growing large metro areas. That growth is fueled in part by suburban communities like McKinney, Plano, and Frisco that include growing Asian and Muslim populations. Now, though, some residents say they are encountering unexpected hostility over their immigration status and their faith. Caroline Love from member station KERA in Dallas reports.
6: Guli Janat cooks enough chicken curry to feed her family for a couple of days while she's working her nursing shift at a local hospital.
7: Let's just toss it for like 1 or 2 minutes.
6: Her family is Muslim, so the chicken is halal. That means it's slaughtered in accordance with Islamic law. Janat lives in Frisco with her husband, Ifti Islam, their two kids, and the family cat, Tuna. She used to have to travel to other nearby cities to get halal meat and the spices she uses in her cooking. But now, Frisco's local grocery stores have everything she needs.
8: The Kroger, the Tom Thumb, the HEB, they all have our type of food. So they are welcoming us. Like, they are encouraging us, yes, please come to Frisco, stay there.
6: Janat is originally from Bangladesh, but has called Frisco home for almost a decade. The Texas suburb is about 30 miles north of Dallas. Frisco's Asian population has contributed to the city's massive growth, from being about 2% of the population in 2000 to close to 30% now. The once small suburb has attracted high-end shopping, entertainment districts, and corporations. The Dallas Cowboys and the Professional Golfers Association of America relocated their headquarters here in the last 10 years. And the schools here are some of the best in the state.
9: We moved to Frisco because of the good school, the growth, the economic opportunity, the welcoming, warm welcome that we got from our neighbors.
6: That's Janat's husband, Ifti Islam. He says historically, Frisco had embraced his family, but that appears to be changing. Islam says members of these communities feel singled out for their heritage, national origin, and their faith. Frisco City Council has heard from residents who've accused the city's Indian community of visa fraud. Residents also spoke at another meeting against a new mosque, plus a new Hindu temple and the city's first Jain temple being built. Hinduism and Jainism both originated in India.
10: I have every right to say I'm proud of my country and I don't want to see it turn into India or Islam.
6: That's Kaylee Campbell. She's a conservative political commentator who's based in North Texas who testified at a Frisco City Council meeting in May. North Texas Muslims are facing animosity from state and local leaders. Governor Greg Abbott and Texas Attorney General Ken Paxton have both launched investigations of a North Texas mosque called the East Plano Islamic Center. Islam, who got his doctorate at the University of Texas at Dallas, says he's never encountered such hostility in the city that he calls home.
9: Even my daughter asked me one day, how come someone say Islam is a terrorist religion?
6: Rajendra Rani Chirmamia, who has a doctorate in biology, says the sudden animosity in a city that had been so welcoming is surprising. She's originally from South India and has lived in Frisco for 15 years. Chirmamia is concerned about her two sons. They're high school band students who were born and raised in North Texas.
11: All they have seen is like, you know, here. And if they are having to face so much questions, you know, about their race or existence, it does hurt as a parent.
6: Many Frisco residents say the hostility some immigrant and Muslim neighbors are facing don't represent their values. In the early summer, people stood outside the Islamic Center of Frisco Mosque for several Fridays in the Texas heat to show support after a divisive council meeting. Nadeem Zaman has been a member of the Islamic Center of Frisco since it had 50 members and met in a small building in downtown Frisco. Now the large mosque is packed on Fridays, the day of worship for Muslims. Zaman says the city needs additional mosques.
12: If there's going to be 15,000 Muslims coming for prayers, and the capacity here is less than 5,000, it is very natural that we will need more properties.
6: Supporters of the Hindu and Jain temples also say the extra space is needed. The pushback at the Frisco City Council meeting didn't stop the city from eventually approving the mosque and two temples for construction. And residents elected a new mayor in June who touted the city's diversity. The new mayor and his supporters say they'll join with their neighbors to keep Frisco a welcoming place. For NPR News, I'm Caroline Love in Frisco.

0: This is Morning Edition from NPR News. I'm Michelle Martin.
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3: Good morning. States began making their case that Meta hooked teens and hid the truth about how social media can harm kids. California's Attorney General explains what changes the states are pushing for on Morning Edition from NPR News. Less than 2 hours before a deadline for new U.S. tariffs on Canada, President Trump pushed them back a few days. I'm Sasha Pfeiffer.
0: And I'm Michelle Martin. Trump claims there's a new trade deal involving an oil pipeline. Canada hasn't given any details. Also, we hear from the Republican chair of the FCC and the commission's only Democrat about Disney's new lawsuit claiming the agency is violating its First Amendment rights. And far-right parties in Europe are gaining support through climate change. It is Wednesday, August 19th. On this day in 2004, Google went public. News is next.
1: Live from NPR News in Washington, I'm Janine Hurst. The United Arab Emirates says it's suspending all trade with Iran. This comes after the UAE said Iran fired 2 missiles toward it. NPR's Adil Al-Shalchi has more.
4: The Emirati Ministry of Foreign Affairs announced that it was halting all trade, commercial exchanges, and financial transactions with Iran until further notice after what it called, quote, regional escalations. On Tuesday, the UAE's defense ministry said Iranian missiles fell in open water. The Iranian foreign minister denied the allegation. The UAE came under intense fire as Iran targeted U.S. installations in the Gulf and Jordan at the beginning of the almost 6-month war that shows no sign of ending. The latest sanction will put increasing pressure on Iran as the U.S. prepares to expand its economic restrictions on the country. Hadil Al-Shalchi, NPR News, Istanbul.
1: In Florida, a big win for Democratic Socialist State Representative Angie Nixon, who beat Lieutenant Colonel Alex Vindman, who outraised her by 16-1 in the primaries yesterday.
5: Nixon will be running against Republican Senator Ashley Moody, an incumbent who was endorsed by President Trump. And moving forward, a big question is how Nixon positions herself as she tries to get votes from, you know, a broader electorate in a red state. And she ran on a lot of progressive ideas like Medicare for all, universal child care, and raising taxes on billionaires. She also joined the Democratic Socialists of America, but was never endorsed by the group.
1: NPR's Ashley Lopez reporting. Meanwhile, Florida could elect its first black governor, Republican Representative Byron Donalds, who's backed by President Trump. He easily won his GOP primary race. He will face Democrat David Jolly, a former Republican. And in Alaska's key Senate race, former Congresswoman Mary Peltola and Republican incumbent Dan Sullivan have advanced to the November ballot. Stocks opened mixed this morning after some mismatched earnings reports from major retailers. NPR's Scott Horsley reports the Dow jumped about 256 points in early trading.
6: Target Stores reported better than expected profits for the most recent quarter and raised its sales forecast for the rest of the year. The discount retailer says it's seeing stronger sales throughout the store after cutting prices and adjusting its product mix. The outlook is not so positive for home improvement chain Lowe's, which offered a more cautious sales forecast. The company pointed to modest spending by do-it-yourselfers. Vaccine maker Moderna's stock is up after the company reported encouraging results from a late-stage clinical trial on a vaccine to slow the return of skin cancer. And in what's become a familiar pattern, President Trump has delayed the enforcement of steep new tariffs that he'd threatened to impose on imports from Canada. Scott Horsley, NPR News, Washington.
1: And on Wall Street, the Dow's up 256. The Nasdaq is down 37. S&P 500 up 24. 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
7: 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Since 1946, AU has supported the First Amendment right of freedom of religion. More at AU.org. This is NPR.
8: This is Aspen Public Radio News. I'm Vic Vella. The Garfield County Library District will ask voters in November to keep funding its six locations with property taxes. And this comes as some residents continue to push libraries for restrictions on books with mature themes. Eleanor Bennett reports.
9: A debate over whether to censor library books in Garfield County has drawn significant media attention in recent years. But in June, the library's executive director, Abraham Cora, said that controversy wasn't widely reflected in its survey this year of nearly 700 voters. A majority of them said they approve of the library's work and would support the ballot measure to keep its property tax in place. Cora says the tax helps pay for things like library books, salaries, and repairs.
10: Material costs are rising, labor costs are rising, if you can even find labor. So all those challenges that everyone in the community has, we have them as well.
9: If voters approve the ballot measure in November, the current tax rate would stay the same. It costs property owners roughly $38 a year. For Aspen Public Radio and Aspen Journalism, I'm Eleanor Bennett.
8: And voters in Basalt passed a similar measure to support libraries last year. A wildfire in northern Garfield County broke out Tuesday afternoon. The Elk Knob Fire was initially reported to cover 10 acres, but a recent update has it down to one. That's according to the wildfire monitoring app Watch Duty. The fire is in a remote area north of the Nichols Creek Trail in the Flat Tops Wilderness. Firefighters were supported Tuesday with helicopters dropping water. More firefighters are expected to arrive today. A regional child care tax district wants to collect feedback on how to distribute money. They've opened applications this week for a new community advisory board that'll discuss how to address the region's child care shortage and affordability issues. Samantha Markowitz runs Every Child Parachute to Aspen. She says they're looking for a diverse set of people to join the advisory board.
11: People who want to impact the entire early childhood system, not necessarily just coming at it from like one perspective or point of view of like, we're only going to help parents or we're only going to help 5-year-olds.
8: Markowitz says the goal of the advisory board is to run ideas by people who are intimately aware of the challenges facing early childhood. And more students in the Valley are headed back to school this week. Students at Coleridge High School and Rifle High started classes Monday, along with all other middle and elementary schools in the Garfield RE2 district. And on Thursday, all high school students from the Roaring Fork district began the fall semester across Glenwood Springs, Carbondale, and Basalt, while K-12 students there returned this Friday. All Aspen schools and the Garfield 16 schools in Parachute and Battlement Mesa started last week. Well, we could get some showers and thunderstorms later today. It's currently 59 degrees in Redstone, 61 in Woody Creek. 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
12: It's Morning Edition from NPR News. I'm Michelle Martin.
13: And I'm Sasha Pfeiffer. A trial is underway in Oakland, California that could end with huge consequences for social media. A group of states is suing Meta, which owns Facebook and Instagram. Those states say the social media platforms were designed in ways that are addictive to young users and that the company knew it but misrepresented the risks to the public. In a few minutes, we'll hear from the Attorney General of California, one of the states taking the lead in the case. We start with the first day of the trial.
12: NPR's John Ruich was in the courtroom, and he's with us now to tell us more about it. Good morning, John.
14: Good morning.
12: So social media companies like Meta have been in court a lot, but they have some legal immunity from being held accountable for what people post on their sites. So what is the argument that the states are taking here?
14: Well, along with California, the states leading this case are Colorado, Kentucky, and New Jersey. And they are indeed steering clear of accusations about specific problematic content. Instead, they're going after Meta on two different grounds. The first is that Meta violated consumer protection laws. California's Deputy Attorney General Megan O'Neill gave opening statements for the states, and she argued that Meta's business model is the problem, and she summed it up in four words: hook, hold, harvest, and hide. So the model was to hook teens, to hold their attention, to harvest their data, and then to hide the truth from the public about the risks that they face while being on the platforms. The second accusation from the states is that Meta violated federal law by gathering personal data about users under 13 without getting their parents' consent. And the states got to call their first witness yesterday, a man named Arturo Bejar. He used to work on product safety at Meta. He's been a whistleblower. And he pointed to internal studies that he says showed that young people had much higher risks of coming into contact with harmful content than Meta publicly admitted.
12: So, and have we heard from Meta yet? And what did they say?
14: Yes, Meta denies the accusations. In court, Meta's lawyer, Paul Schmidt, said the company was very sensitive to the risks to young people. It studies those risks. It takes them seriously. It has implemented policies to try to mitigate the risks. He noted features like time management tools and parental supervision controls. He also said Meta did not misrepresent those risks to the public and, in fact, has talked about them openly. And he accused the states of focusing on a tiny number of extreme examples from the billions of user experiences on Meta's platforms.
12: This case is one of thousands against social media companies, and Meta even lost a couple of cases earlier this year. Have the states said something about this wave of litigation?
14: Yeah, they have. The states appear to feel like there's some momentum building. The attorney general from Colorado, Phil Weiser, spoke to the press after court yesterday, and he made a comparison that some legal experts I've talked to have also made, and I think it speaks to the kind of sweeping impact that the states hope to have.
15: Just like a generation ago with Big Tobacco, Meta, like other social media platforms, has engaged in behavior to maximize its profits while harming the public health. With this trial, we're sending an important message. Powerful technology companies must follow the law. And if they don't, we will hold them to account.
14: So he's referring to court cases in the 1990s against cigarette companies that resulted in historic financial penalties, changes to how those companies operate, and a real shift in the public perception of smoking in America.
12: So, John, what's next?
14: Well, we can expect to hear more from Arturo Bejar, that whistleblower, today. And we may eventually see Meta CEO Mark Zuckerberg called to testify. The attorneys general say they haven't decided if they're going to do that yet. The stakes are certainly high for Meta, though. The AGs are seeking changes to the way its platform works to make them safer for teens and financial penalties that could be in the hundreds of billions of dollars.
12: That is NPR's John Roach. John, thank you.
14: You bet.
13: Now we have on the line one of the attorneys general who first filed the lawsuit against Meta in 2023, California Attorney General Rob Bonta. Welcome back to the program.
16: Thank you so much for having me. Great to be with you.
13: Over the course of this trial, do you expect to learn anything you don't already know about what Meta knew about how its products affect young people, when it knew it, and its internal deliberations about that?
16: Not really. You know, when we go into a case, we have done all of our due diligence. So we don't expect any major surprises here. We know what our case is about. We think we got the goods on this one. And we know that Meta designed and deployed a dangerous product that visited mental health harms on kids. They knew that it was dangerous and they lied about it to the public. And we believe we're going to prevail in this case.
13: And Meta, of course, denies that. And it says it put in place policies to protect young people. Policies like muting notifications at night. Policies like a one-hour timer on Instagram for teenagers. What are your thoughts about its denials?
16: That they are reaching and their position is that this is a work in progress. That's their position. Literally what they said in court. And these are tissue paper defenses, approaches that are easily overridden by a child with a swipe of a finger and perhaps were designed to not address the underlying issue because they like teen time spent, as they call it. They think that 11 and 12-year-old young kids are special and they think that the young ones are the good ones. They want young kids on their platform as frequently and as long as possible. So they've created features that keep them coming back and keep them on as long as possible. Some of the measures that they say they put in place, they only put in place after we brought our lawsuit. So query whether you think those are good faith measures to address a real issue or not.
13: Do you think they have the ability to make truly childproof safeguards and simply haven't done it?
16: Absolutely. And some of those safeguards are set forth in a bill that I supported here in California, a bill to prevent harms to kids from addictive social media, things like preventing kids from being on social media for more than an hour and then locking them out, completely locking them out. A parent can override if the parent wishes, but, and then making sure that there's no ability to get on the platform between reasonable hours at night when a kid should be sleeping and preparing for school, like say midnight to 6 a.m. That's possible. They don't do it. They can do it, but they're not.
3: Attorney General, if you win this case, is it money you hope for or policy changes or a combination of both?
16: It's safety for our children. It's kids not suffering mental health harms, not suffering depression, not suffering anxiety, not suffering body image issues, addictive tendencies, learning loss, not committing suicide because of mental health harms. That's what I'm seeking. I want to protect our kids.
3: But what would accomplish that? Would it be making Meta pay or making Meta change and make policies that truly are safeguards?
16: The most important change here is them to change their business practices, them to keep kids off the platform in the middle of the night, them to limit the duration of time that a kid can be on the platform. We have underlying issues with many of the addictive features, from infinite scroll to autoplay to beeps and alerts to likes to disappearing content to the algorithmic feed. We want them to stop lying about the harm that it causes to kids. Almost in all of our cases, the changes, the behavioral changes, the prospective relief, we call it injunctive relief, is what's most important. But I'll also say we are interested in, as part of the of holding Meta accountable, for them to pay civil penalties and disgorgement and restitution. But that is secondary to the business practice changes we're seeking.
3: And if they did pay, what would you use that money for, the state of California, to try to achieve your goals?
16: Well, restitution is restitution. So that goes to victims, to those who are harmed, to families who've had a kid who suffered mental health harm or, you know, in some horrific, tragic cases have lost a kid to suicide. The disgorgement or the civil penalties would be used to continue to do important consumer protection work across the state. Maybe we would use it with respect to our ongoing case that we have against TikTok or others in the industry who are visiting the same harms in many of the same ways against many of the same kids. So there are many appropriate beneficial uses for that funding.
3: California Attorney General Rob Bonta, thank you again for coming on the show.
16: My pleasure. Thanks for having me.
3: And a note, the Chan Zuckerberg Initiative, a charity founded by Mark Zuckerberg and his wife, Dr. Priscilla Chan, is a financial supporter of NPR.
12: The Trump administration is moving to make it easier to develop nearly a third of all federal forest land. It's rolling back an environmental rule that blocked road building there. Supporters say the change will help the government fight wildfires and create more timber industry jobs. Critics say the move will cost taxpayers and damage pristine forests. NPR's Brian Mann reports.
17: In 2001, the Clinton administration announced what's known as the Roadless Rule, halting road building on tens of millions of acres of public forest from Alaska to Florida. The move also effectively blocked most mining and logging on those lands. Drew Caputo is with an environmental group called Earth Justice.
18: The Roadless Rule protects some of the most valuable public lands that belong to all Americans. And it is the most important land protection measure of the last 60 years.
17: The Trump administration describes the roadless rule as outdated. In a statement, U.S. Agriculture Secretary Brooke Rollins said she wants to restore authority to local forest managers who know the land best. It's a move Nick Smith, the logging industry group called the American Forest Resource Council, says is long overdue.
19: The roadless rule is an outdated, rigid, top-down, one-size-fits-all policy that's simply not up to the challenges that we're facing in our forest today.
17: Trump officials and industry leaders, including Smith, say more roads would lead to more economic activity and could also help land managers access remote areas to battle wildfires.
19: We have seen what severe wildfire can do to roadless areas, whether it's Oregon, Washington, California, Montana.
17: This move is popular with many politicians in Republican-led states that have been hit hard by wildfires. Governors from Montana, Utah, and Wyoming issued statements praising the change. But Caputo with Earth Justice says building more roads could actually mean more big fires.
18: So if you build more roads, the chances of a thrown cigarette or a hot car engine igniting a fire go way up.
17: Critics also point out the Forest Service already manages a vast network of roads on public forest lands that it can't afford to maintain, and building more roads would increase those costs. Public comment on this proposed rule change will be taken through September 21st. Brian Mann, NPR News.

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2: And good morning. You're listening to Aspen Public Radio. I'm your host, Vic Vella, and this is your Outdoor Report for today. Happy Wednesday to you. Hope your day is off to a good start. Well, there's some new little critters hanging around Garfield County that you can go check out today. Yeah, they're beavers, and they're here to work. Yes, earlier this summer, Colorado Parks and Wildlife relocated several beavers to the West Rifle Creek and Garfield Creek wildlife areas. And that's an effort to slow down some fast-moving water there. The agency also built some man-made structures there to mimic beaver dams. It's part of a 2-year plan to transform several fast-moving trenches into meandering creeks. So taking a little beaver walk might be a nice way to spend your evening. They're awfully exciting creatures. They're brilliant, really. And they're pretty active at dawn and dusk.

0: And you're listening, no, not to Leave It to Beaver. 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
3: 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I'm Michelle Martin.
4: And I'm Sasha Pfeiffer. The Walt Disney Company is suing the Federal Communications Commission. Disney argues the Trump administration is violating its First Amendment rights by challenging all 8 of its ABC broadcast licenses at once and by investigating the network's popular daytime talk show, The View. We have two perspectives, first from the FCC's chair and then from the agency's lone Democratic commissioner. To start, here's NPR media correspondent David Folkenflik.
5: FCC Chief Brendan Carr is investigating Disney's diversity, equity, and inclusion practices. More broadly, Carr is questioning whether Disney is a fit owner of licenses granted by the government to use the public airwaves for their local stations. Disney has two words to describe what he's doing, and they lead off the lawsuit. Those words are government censorship.
6: Well, obviously the Disney lawsuit is without merit.
5: That's the FCC's Carr himself. I interviewed him last night about that core allegation of seeking to intimidate ABC's free speech. He spoke more about the bureaucratic process. Carr said he's going by the book. In this case, a year-long review that has expanded from DEI policies to internal communications among ABC news journalists about politics.
6: Disney has chosen to go to court to try to block the FCC from moving forward with respect to at least some of the procedural options that are in front of the agency. But from our perspective, we're going to continue to follow the facts and the law wherever they may lead.
5: And Carr offered this dig.
6: Perhaps Disney is concerned or worried about how the record is developing. But again, ultimately, they're going to get a fair shake before the agency.
5: The legal team for Disney and ABC say that's already proven to be impossible. They argue the FCC under Carr has taken a series of actions because President Trump has publicly assailed ABC's news coverage, its commentary, and its late-night mockery of the president. Carr shrugged that off.
6: So broadcast is different than cable, different than newspaper, different than podcast, where they are getting free access to a very valuable public resource, the airwaves. And not only that, the government enforces by keeping others off of their spectrum. That's not the case with newspaper. You pay for your trucks. You pay for your printing presses. Same with cables. Same with internet. You pay for distribution.
5: Carr and Trump have repeatedly said enough. Enough anti-Trump coverage. They've done so on social media and in interviews with conservative media. In our interview, Carr simply said broadcasters are required to live up to basic ideas of fairness.
6: But a lot of broadcasters are now seemingly saying, we want to break that deal. We want to keep the free access to spectrum on the one hand, but we don't know about the public interest obligations on the other.
5: Trump has called for ABC to be stripped of its licenses. There are more than 200 television stations around the country affiliated with ABC. The network owns just 8, but 6 of them are in some of the nation's largest markets, and they turn a big profit for the network and for Disney. To question them all at once is essentially unprecedented.
6: Perhaps that's a sign that past FCCs in recent years, over the last 10 or 15 years, maybe walked away from applying the law and the Communications Act as written by Congress. But ultimately, I think it's the job of the FCC to do those things.
5: Carr has launched investigations of every major broadcast network, including NPR. Every network, that is, except the Fox Broadcast Network, which is owned by Trump's political ally, Rupert Murdoch, and also not Trump's conservative allies on talk radio. Scrutiny of fairness, Disney and ABC argue, only seems to apply to those who have inspired the president's public attacks. The month before Trump returned to the White House, ABC settled a lawsuit he had privately filed over its coverage by paying $15 million to his foundation and another $1 million to his lawyers. Disney's new CEO, Josh D'Amaro, now says, enough. Carr says, we'll see. David Folkenflik, NPR News.
4: That was the Republican chair of the FCC, Brendan Carr. Now we have the only Democrat currently on the Federal Communications Commission. Ana Gomez was appointed by President Biden in 2023. She spoke with our co-host Leila Fadel, who asked about the timing of the lawsuit from Disney, which owns ABC.
7: ABC agreed to a settlement with President Trump over a defamation lawsuit. And there were critics at the time that said, well, you're just conceding to an intimidation over your speech. That was the criticism at the time. Why do you think the network is now choosing to challenge the actions of the government versus settle?
8: One of the things that we learned from this administration is if you capitulate, it doesn't buy you peace from the administration. Instead, it just buys you time. The administration will keep coming back and continuing the threats, continuing to use whatever leverage it can in order to retaliate against critics. And so Disney has found its courage and it is pushing back. And this is good. It's good for the First Amendment. It's good for the public and it's good for broadcasters in general.
7: The FCC chief, Brendan Carr, says that he is upholding requirements that broadcasters operate in the public interest. What do you say to that?
8: When we talk about the public interest, traditionally, what we say, we want licensees to provide service to their communities. And that means providing them content that matters to the communities. The problem with saying that they're using this public interest standard in a vague way is it's now being wielded about in order to say, any content we don't like is contrary to the public interest. That is not what our Constitution allows the FCC to do. It is not what our Communications Act allows the FCC to do. And so I've called on the FCC to say, okay, if we're going to say, keep using this public interest standard, a vague, nebulous standard that really has no definition, then the FCC needs to establish rules that specifically say what that means. And if those rules violate the First Amendment, then we will learn that lesson.
7: Are other commissioners concerned? I know you're the only Democrat on the commission, and there might be people listening to you saying, well, that she thinks that because she's a Democrat and the president is not. Are other commissioners concerned?
8: Well, I would say this. Protecting the First Amendment is not a partisan issue. And in fact, this FCC has heard from former FCC chairs that were Republicans, former FCC commissioners that were Republicans. We have heard from Senator Cruz, Senator Kennedy, and other Republicans who have been concerned about the FCC's actions and their effect on the First Amendment. There is bipartisan support for respecting the First Amendment.
7: That's FCC Commissioner Ana Gomez. She's the only Democratic commissioner left on the FCC. Thank you for your time.
8: Thank you.
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3: Medicare launched a pilot program in July that could make some popular weight loss drugs known as GLP-1s more affordable, but millions of Medicare patients won't qualify.
9: I'm at risk for stroke. I'm pre-diabetic, and yet I can't get it.
3: I'm Mary Louise Kelly. That story on the next All Things Considered from NPR News.
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11: Live from NPR News in Washington, I'm Dave Mattingly. The race to succeed Florida Governor Ron DeSantis will pit Republican Congressman Byron Donalds against former Congressman David Jolly. Donalds won the state's GOP gubernatorial primary yesterday, and Jolly was the choice of Democrats. If elected in November, Donalds would become Florida's first black governor. In California's special runoff election, State Senator Aisha Wahab holds a narrow lead in the race to serve out the remaining term of former Democratic Congressman Eric Swalwell. A former senior advisor at a government research agency has pleaded guilty to hiding federal records during the COVID-19 pandemic. As NPR's Katie Riddle reports, David Morenz reached a plea agreement.
12: Morenz was an advisor at the National Institute of Allergy and Infectious Diseases, where he worked under Dr. Anthony Fauci. Morenz has in the past apologized for using a private Gmail account when a work account would have been appropriate. The development comes in light of accusations from the Trump administration and Republicans that Fauci and his advisors sought to downplay information about the source of the COVID-19 pandemic, arguing that they were suppressing evidence the virus came from a laboratory, accusations Fauci has previously denied. David Morenz is 78 years old. He faces up to 5 years in prison. Katie Riddle, NPR News.
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0: And this is Aspen Public Radio News. I'm Vic Vella. Bear encounters are becoming increasingly common this summer, but the situation took a deadly turn last week when a resident in Peonia shot and killed a bear in his backyard. Audrey McCabe reports for the Rocky Mountain Community Radio.
13: Bear sightings in alleys and on streets have become common as bears struggle to find food in the wild amid this year's early bloom and summer drought. For one resident, the situation came to a head when a bear entered his yard. Neighbor Mandy Papke told KVNF she was asleep when the bear was shot, but saw the body in the yard the following morning. Papke says her neighbor told her that two bears had been coming through the area regularly.
14: You know, he heard them coming up the alley. And then they were in the yard, so he went out to try to scare them away, and the one wasn't leaving, and that's kind of all he told me.
13: The shooting has drawn criticism on social media, although few details about what happened have been made public. Colorado law states that bears cannot be killed when they are causing damage to personal property, including pets. They can be killed when it is necessary to prevent them from inflicting death, damage, or injury to livestock, human life, real property, or a motor vehicle. Whether the shooting in Peonia met that standard is part of the investigation. For KVNF, I'm Audrey McCabe.
0: Colorado Parks and Wildlife has reached an agreement with the Ute Mountain Ute Tribe over the state's gray wolf reintroduction program. According to CPW, the agency will recognize the tribe's sovereign authority over its reservations and tribal lands. The state and the tribe will work together to minimize conflicts between wolves and humans, and the state will compensate tribal members for any livestock losses caused by gray wolves. CPW will also ensure a minimum 60-mile buffer between wolf relief sites and the reservation. Aspen's year-to-date sales tax numbers through July show the city has bounced back a bit from a tough winter. Tax collections for things like accommodations, construction, and gallery sales are all slightly above this time last year. But residents, restaurants, and bars, sports equipment and clothing, and utilities taxes are all down compared to this time last year. Also, short-term rental tax collections are down about 12%. A chance for some isolated showers and thunderstorms across the valley today. 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
2: 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They now offer Duck.ai, where users can chat privately with AI. Duck.ai. This is NPR.
4: It's Morning Edition from NPR News. I'm Sasha Pfeiffer.
3: And I'm Michelle Martin. Good morning. President Trump says the U.S. will delay an additional 50% tariff on about $20 billion worth of imports from Canada.
4: He wrote on his social media site Truth Social that Canada and the U.S. had reached a deal to potentially restart construction on a controversial oil pipeline project. This last-minute agreement extends the tariff deadline by 3 days. But still uncertain is the fate of a broader trade agreement for all of North America. That is currently under review.
3: We have NPR's Emily Fang today to explain why. Good morning, Emily.
15: Hey, good morning, Michelle.
3: So, Emily, walk us through this. What are the tariffs that Trump has been threatening to impose, and why has he delayed them?
15: So the tariffs would have covered a real hodgepodge of goods, wine to hockey sticks to cement from Canada. Overall, it would cover about $20 billion worth of goods, which sounds like a lot. It is, but that's actually only about 5% of annual Canadian exports to the U.S. And these tariffs were part of a flurry of back and forth duties that were kicked off by the U.S. last year that has really strained relations with Canada. Now, the deadline for these tariffs was supposed to kick in midnight last night, but with less than 2 hours to go before that deadline, Trump announced he was temporarily calling them off. And he wrote on Truth Social, what was key behind this deal was the potential to restart the Keystone Pipeline. Remember that? Mm-hmm. It was a joint project between U.S. and Canadian companies to deliver oil from Canada to the U.S., but it got mired in an environmental controversy, and its permit was ultimately revoked by President Biden through an executive order. Trump rolled back that executive order last year as part of his push to expand the U.S.'s oil and gas sector. And now Canada's prime minister has put out a statement acknowledging the postponement of the tariffs, but only until this Friday. Neither country, neither the U.S. or Canada, has spelled out any details about the pipeline. And it's also unclear whether this postponement is enough to cool down real animosity in Canada against the U.S.
3: And say more about that, if you would. You know, describe that tension, the source of that tension.
15: So Canada is a historic partner of the U.S. It's a military ally, but President Trump has lobbed around rhetoric many Canadians find offensive. For example, comments like making Canada the 51st state of the U.S. or this month calling Canadian leaders, quote, nasty. That's put pressure on Canadian leaders to stand up to the U.S. and polls this month show Canadians are overwhelmingly against appeasing the U.S. And as you mentioned, hanging in the balance is this sweeping free trade agreement between the U.S. and its two largest trading partners. That's Canada and Mexico, and that's up for renewal.
3: And tell more about the trade agreement.
15: It's called the USMCA, the United States-Mexico-Canada Agreement, very literal. It was signed during Trump's first term, but Trump has said he, quote, doesn't care about renewing this free trade agreement, even though it allows hundreds of billions of dollars of goods to trade pretty much duty-free through North America. For Canada, it's already seen the U.S. put tariffs on goods that were supposed to be duty-free under this agreement. I talked about the USMCA's uncertain future with Philip Luck. He's the director of economic programs at the think tank Center for Strategic and International Studies in Washington.
16: If we are showing ourselves to not be very interested in upholding the tenets of the USMCA, it really raises the question of what's it worth to take on the sort of political pain of entering another agreement or making concessions if you don't get anything tangible out of it.
15: Trump has flip-flopped before on trade and security matters, but on economic matters, that uncertainty might also discourage businesses from investing in North America.
3: That is NPR's Emily Fang. Emily, thank you.
15: Thanks, Michelle.
4: The news all summer has been full of record-breaking heat waves, drought, and wildfires in Europe.
17: A fire emergency across southern Europe forcing 175,000 people to evacuate.
18: Red heat alerts have been issued in parts of Greece, Italy, France, Spain, Portugal, and the Balkans.
4: Europe went through its fifth major heat wave of the year last week. That extreme weather is linked to human-made climate change, and political parties are capitalizing on it, but maybe not the parties you'd expect. NPR's Ruth Sherlock explains.
19: You might think that this extreme heat in Europe would drive public support to green parties and politicians pushing to solve the climate crisis.
20: Right now, we're not really seeing this in the data.
19: Tobias Gerhard Schmincke of Europe Elects, an organization that monitors political trends in Europe from Germany, says, in fact, the opposite can be true. Extreme weather events in recent years have been one factor boosting far-right parties and populists.
20: The radical right has been becoming stronger and stronger and stronger. And currently we're looking at about 30% of voter support for radical right parties across the European Union.
19: Immigration and a broader distrust in politics are key drivers for these parties' success.
1: That's the core business, let's say, of populist radical right parties. But I think what they're doing is they're adding on the environmental layer.
19: Catherine De Vries, a political scientist at IE University in Spain, says having traditionally denied that climate change is human-made, many of these parties have quietly dropped that rhetoric. Instead, they attack climate action as, quote, woke policies imposed by scientific elites who want to dictate, for example, how much meat you can eat or what car you can drive.
1: They talk about the people versus the elite. There's been this normalization of a discourse that it's us versus them. And that's a very, very explosive way for populist right parties to gain support and frame an issue in favorable terms for them.
19: During extreme weather events like the heat wave Europe is experiencing, analysts say these parties capitalize on frustration and fear voters feel by offering short-term fixes.
21: Tandis qu'en France, certains nous expliquent encore qu'il faudrait accepter.
19: In France this summer, the president of the country's far-right National Rally, the leading opposition party, Jordan Bardella, told local media the government was leaving citizens to suffer the suffocating heat and promised to install millions of air conditioners, despite experts questioning if the country has the energy capacity to cope.
22: El fanatismo climático impide la prevención.
19: In Spain, a spokesperson for the far-right wing Vox Party blamed the vast wildfires on what she called climate fanaticism, environmental rules restricting logging and grazing that she says left brush that worsened the fire. These right-wing strategies and critiques of governments can help win support. Nigel Farage's populist hard-right reform party that advocates for drilling for more oil and gas in the North Sea has been projected to win at the next election in parts of the UK most prone to flooding from weather linked to climate change. But, says Federica Genovese, a professor of political science at Oxford University, these approaches do little to solve the overall crisis.
23: It's actually this paradoxical, okay, so we're going to do abundance, including abundance of air conditioning or abundance of money so the UK can pay your bill by doubling down on exactly the cost of all of this.
19: She says truly tackling climate change is far more complicated and often does require some sacrifice from voters. The challenge for parties who support green policies is how to win over those voters, even as the climate crisis bites. Ruth Sherlock, NPR News, United Kingdom.
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0: 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I'm Vic Vella, and this is your Arts and Culture Report for today, this Wednesday. Hope your day's off to a good start. Well, there are just two more shows scheduled for the Snowmass Free Concert Series this summer.

Wednesday. Hope your day's off to a good start. Well, there are just two more shows scheduled for the Snowmass Free Concert Series this summer. The next one is tomorrow, and it'll feature Abraham Alexander, an R&B artist. And for the finale next week, you can check out a rock and funk jam band called Typical Ghost. Sounds like fun. And Colorado's own Ken Salazar will be in Aspen this weekend. He's worn many hats, including a cowboy hat. The former U.S. Ambassador and Interior Secretary will be here for a book signing and diplomacy panel on Friday. Salazar will talk about his new memoir and will sign copies of the book Friday night at Explore Books and Coffee at 5:30. RSVPs are requested and seating will be held only until 5:25 p.m.

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1: A new wellness trend has caught the eye of the market and the FDA, the promise of peptides, after the GLP-1 revolution and FDA advisory panel recently voted to make 6 more peptides widely available. But some scientists caution we still don't know enough about their safety. The peptide boom, next time on 1A.
2: Good morning, I'm Michelle Martin. 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In 2 weeks, they raised $88,000. 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
2: This is Morning Edition from NPR News. I'm Michelle Martin.
4: And I'm Sasha Pfeiffer. When it comes to writing, artificial intelligence is often viewed as a creativity killer. But Middlebury College political science professor Allison Stanger openly admits she uses AI to help her write. This week, she wrote in the Wall Street Journal that, quote, AI used well can strengthen thinking. So what does AI used well look like? We've called her to ask. Allison Stanger, good morning.
5: Good morning. Great to be here.
4: We're glad to have you. Someone once said to me, Allison, and this is his words, he says, I don't use AI for anything I want to remain good at. Mm-hmm. But you wrote that AI makes you a better writer. Briefly, like, describe how you use it and how you think it improves your writing.
5: Yeah, I think what you really need to realize with AI is that it is a wonderful collaborator. It's like having the scientist John von Neumann, you know, who was part of the Manhattan Project, on speed dial 24/7. So it's really up to you how you use it well.
4: And so what do you use it for? What's your process?
5: I just use it to think through things, to check the mechanics of my writing, all the ideas and my openings, my conclusions, choices are my own. But anything I want to kind of explore further, I talk to it about. The thing I think people don't realize about AI is that it's something that is absolutely miraculous. Anyone who criticizes AI without a simultaneous sense of wonder at something, what's been accomplished, is missing something important.
4: Do you always write your own first drafts, or do you ever let AI do that for you?
5: I always write my own first drafts. I always outline my argument. Part of what I'll do is go back and forth with the AI to make sure the argument is sound, have it play devil's advocate. You know, the fact of the matter is humans are best at judging what good writing is, and we're writing for humans. So in the end, AI is not going to get you there. You're going to have to show it to another human. But sometimes, you know, we're finishing something in the middle of the night and we don't have another human to show it to yet. That's when AI can be quite useful.
4: That's your middle of the night editor.
5: Yeah. It, you know, you can't bug your friends about a particular idea all night long.
4: What

0: about the fear that AI does kill creativity, that it's mentally enfeebling, as someone else put it? Do you worry about that?
1: Yeah, I do absolutely worry about that. And, you know, I think part of the problem with AI is not with the technology. It is with the concentration of power. And that's why I've written a larger book about precisely that. So, you know, I think AI is extraordinarily useful. I think it's also potentially very, very dangerous. The main thing is we just still have to think for ourselves and teach our students to do that.
0: It sounds like you're saying there has to be a power balance and the human has to keep pushing back.
1: Exactly, exactly. We have to find ways to enable that. Otherwise, we're in big danger.
0: Quickly, your reference to Miraculous, you know, writing and editing are clearly just two of many uses of AI. I mean, mm-hmm. It sounds like there might be other uses where you feel like they might not require as much hesitation, more things like data crunching and transcription. But for writing, there's a pause needed.
1: Absolutely. I mean, it's a pattern recognizer, right? So anything you want to try to think about involves patterns. So it can definitely help you recognize something that's important to explore further.
0: That is Alison Stanger. She's a political science professor at Middlebury College. Thank you.
1: Thank you.

0: This is Festival Notes for Wednesday, August 19th. At noon today at the Hotel Jerome, AMFS President and CEO Alan Fletcher will be joined by Music Director Robert Spano and soprano Ana Maria Martinez for a free High Notes panel discussion. At 3 today in Harris Concert Hall, talented composition students present new works as performed by the Aspen Contemporary Ensemble with feedback from their mentors. Admission is free. Today at 4 in the Klein Music Tent, the Aspen Conducting Academy Orchestra plays its last concert of the season. Hear Mendelssohn's first piano concerto with the summer's piano competition winner, Lucas Peters, followed by Mahler's Fifth Symphony. Then at 7:30 in Harris Concert Hall, Aspen favorite and multiple Grammy Award winner Sharon Isbin plays works by American composers, most of which were composed for her. For Aspen Public Radio, I'm Chris Moore. This is Chris Moore. Sunday at 4 p.m., the Aspen Festival Orchestra is joined by the Choir Contrari, four world-renowned singers, and conductor Robert Spano for the season finale with a Verdi Overture, Bernstein's Chichester Psalms, and Beethoven's incomparable Ninth Symphony. We're broadcasting the entire concert live from the Michael Klein Music Tent with fascinating interviews during intermission. That's Sunday at 4 p.m. on Aspen Public Radio.
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4: From Marketplace in Washington, I'm Kimberly Adams. Later this afternoon, we'll get minutes from the most recent Federal Reserve meeting. The Fed kept interest rates steady in July, but there was some disagreement among those who voted. A handful of Fed officials wanted to raise the cost of borrowing. For more on this, I'm joined by Tim Dewey. He's Chief U.S. Economist at SGH Macro Advisors. Tim, welcome.
5: Thank you for having me this morning.
4: Three Fed officials disagreed with the vote to keep interest rates where they are. How common is that kind of disagreement?
5: It's been more common in recent years. We've had periods where we've had multiple Fed dissents before, last fall, for example. The reason it's become more common, I think, in the past year really has to do with the different kinds of stresses the economy has been under. When it's not clear of what the exact course of action should be, there might be strong feelings between different participants, and that can yield more dissents.
4: With this particular set of minutes that are coming out, what are you looking for?
5: So this is an interesting set of minutes because we know the discussion was very much concerning inflation. It had looked like inflation was rising well above the Federal Reserve's target, and there were concerns that it was not going to fall back to target very quickly. And on top of that, there was a view that the labor market has stabilized. And so there was a strong feeling among some participants that the Federal Reserve should be raising interest rates in order to contain inflationary pressures. And what we're going to be looking for is sort of how widespread those concerns were.
4: Since the last Fed meeting, we've gotten quite a bit of new economic data. We learned that the U.S. economy surprisingly lost 23,000 jobs in July. Also, that inflation ticked down just a bit. So what are you expecting the Fed to actually do at its next interest rate meeting in September?
5: At the last FOMC meeting, there was a strong interest in raising rates to curb inflation. And then since then, the data has shifted a little bit. The job market be a little bit softer than anticipated. What I would sort of point out on that part is that Fed officials have been a little bit wary about reading that. The U.S. economy has changed over the past couple of years, and it looks like the rate of job growth that's consistent with stable unemployment has fallen quite sharply, to the point where you might see negative numbers in job growth as part of the natural variation of the data. On the inflation side, we've had two softer inflation prints. Fed speakers had been positioning for a rate hike on the expectation or on the concern that inflation would stay high during the summer, and it has dropped somewhat. But the Fed signaling would suggest that they are not inclined to raise rates at this next FOMC meeting.
4: Fed Chairman Kevin Warsh has been changing some of the ways that the Fed communicates more broadly. He wants less forward guidance. The official statements he's been reading after Fed decisions are shorter. So what do you think his overall strategy means for what we can expect to get from the minutes moving forward?
5: Well, the minutes have been shortened relative to the previous one. So we've had the minutes of the June meeting, and that was the first that Kevin Warsh was chair. And those minutes look to be shorter. Though in this case, I would say that you're still getting a lot of the same information you got from the minutes that's in the past. So scaling those back, I don't think it'll reduce the information content very much.
4: Tim Dewey is Chief U.S. Economist at SGH Macro Advisors. Thank you so much.
5: You're welcome.
4: Let's do the numbers. The Dow is up 268 points, that's 0.5%. The S&P 500 is up 0.6%, and the NASDAQ is up 0.3%. The 10-year Treasury yield is down at 4.65%. Home improvement and hardware giant Lowe's reported its quarterly earnings earlier this morning. It made $2.4 billion in the second quarter of the year, netting about $4.27 of profit per share, topping analyst expectations. The company said it expects full-year revenue to be around $92 billion. This comes a day after Home Depot reported quarterly results. Its revenue also beat at predictions, but both companies assert that they're dealing with tough housing market conditions and other factors that are affecting sales. Home Depot is up more than 3% this morning. Lowe's is up more than 4%. 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Mid-August, 5 years ago, the U.S. withdrew its forces from Afghanistan and the country fell to control of the Taliban. In the at times chaotic process, tens of thousands of Afghans, many of whom supported the United States during the war, were airlifted out of Afghanistan. When they finally made it to the U.S., many settled in cities like Washington, D.C., Sacramento, and Houston, and started new jobs, businesses, and careers. Marketplace's Elizabeth Trovall has more.
6: After arriving alone in the U.S., Sadaba Kanjani, who was evacuated from Afghanistan, started studying to become a dental assistant.
7: It was really, really hard because every night I was spending 5 hours to study, and in the early morning I was need to go to work, and I was earning money and I was sending it back home to my family, but I did it.
6: Now she's head assistant at a dental clinic in Houston. She's one of thousands of Afghans that have built careers in the U.S. in the last 5 years. Some have opened new businesses. Mustafa Babak is with the Afghan American Foundation.
8: After August of 2021, you still have a lot of markets, grocery stores, and restaurants. But we see a growth of more professional businesses too. So we see a lot of mechanics, law offices.
6: Despite all they've built, Babak says there's still economic hardship.
8: Many remain underemployed and legally insecure.
6: Trump administration immigration policies have added uncertainty. Krish O'Mara of Vignaraja is with Global Refuge, which has resettled thousands of Afghans.
9: Decisions about immigration status also impact work authorization and professional licensing, and that really determines whether people can work.
6: She says it also adds uncertainty for U.S. employers. I'm Elizabeth Trovall for Marketplace.
4: And in Washington, I'm Kimberly Adams with the Marketplace Morning Report. From APM, American Public Media.
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10: Unregulated synthetic peptides are a major new wellness trend, but after an FDA panel vote, questions over their safety still linger. From WAMU and NPR in Washington, this is 1A. Hi, I'm Jen White. Today on 1A, the promises of peptides. From muscle gain to better sleep, these short chains of amino acids are marketed to help build a better you. But some of these new synthetic peptides are currently unregulated and driven by the black and gray markets. Health and Human Services Secretary RFK Jr. uses them and is a big proponent. And a recent FDA advisory panel voted to make six peptides more available to the public, even as FDA scientists warn there isn't enough evidence of their safety. What regulations can we expect next, and how safe are they? Send your questions to 1A at WAMU.org.
4: Live from NPR News in Washington, I'm Janine Hurst. President Trump says 50% tariffs on Canada that were supposed to kick in today instead will be delayed to the end of Friday in exchange for potentially restarting the controversial Keystone Oil Pipeline project. NPR's Emily Fang has more.
11: These latest proposed U.S. tariffs would cover items from Canadian wine to hockey sticks for a total of about $20 billion worth of goods, about 5% of annual Canadian exports to the U.S. Neither the U.S. or Canada has offered details about how the oil pipeline might be restarted. Its permit was revoked by President Biden, but restored last year by President Trump. Also hanging in the balance is a larger North American free trade agreement with Canada and Mexico that's up for review. It allows hundreds of billions of dollars of goods to be traded mostly duty-free through North America, though Trump has said he, quote, doesn't care if it's continued. Emily Fang, NPR News, Washington.
4: Liberia's government says it's agreed to a deal with the Trump administration to accept more than 1,000 third country deportees from the U.S. NPR's Jill Bright reports a first group arrives in the nation this week.
12: Liberia's information minister says up to 1,200 third country migrants will be deported from the U.S. to Liberia under the agreement. He said all deportees will arrive in Liberia within a year, with the first batch of 20 deportees expected to arrive in the country tomorrow. The agreement is one of the largest third country deportation deals signed by the Trump administration since the start of its immigration crackdown. It is unclear what Liberia will get in return for the deal, but a U.S. Senate report published in February found that the Trump administration has paid foreign governments, many with poor human rights records, up to $32 million to accept third country migrants. Jewel Bright, NPR News, Lagos.
4: In two closely watched primary races, incumbent Democrats in South Florida scored victories, fending off competition from progressives. From member station WLRN, Carlton Gillespie reports.
13: In Florida's historically black 20th congressional district, Congresswoman Debbie Wasserman Schultz defeated a crowded field of black candidates to retain her seat in Congress. Wasserman Schultz, who is white, drew criticism from black political leaders and from leaders of the Florida Democratic Party, who argued her candidacy threatened black representation in Congress, which is approaching historical lows. In Florida's 25th district, which spans much of the southeast Florida coast, two-term Congressman Jared Moskowitz comfortably defeated a challenge from progressive Oliver Larkin, who had also carried the endorsement from the Democratic Socialists of America. Moskowitz had faced scrutiny from progressives over his ardent support for Israel and his willingness to work with Republicans. For NPR News, I'm Carlton Gillespie in Fort Lauderdale.
4: Wall Street's trading higher at this hour. 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The Department of Education is warning schools to align their discipline policies with the administration's reading of federal civil rights law. NPR's Corey Turner explains.
14: Under the Obama and Biden administrations, the Department's Office for Civil Rights told schools, if you're suspending students of color at disproportionately high rates, it could be considered discrimination. even if it's not intentional. Some schools responded by softening discipline policy, especially for students of color. Today, the Trump administration told schools that too could be discrimination. And when it comes to discipline, schools shouldn't be considering race at all. In a press release, it said that disciplinary systems must be neutral and fair. Civil rights experts warn under this new policy, school discrimination will be even harder to find and fight. Corey Turner, NPR News.
15: Amazon says it plans to expand the number of cities it will deliver packages to by drone. The company says it's expanding the airborne shipping of smaller, lightweight packages to suburban areas in nearly 500 cities, and that includes Chicago, Atlanta, and Cleveland. Amazon says customers could get the packages delivered in about a half an hour, and that intensifies the battle between Amazon and Walmart on which company can deliver the fastest, with both of them relying on a mix of drivers and drones. On Wall Street, the Dow is up 362 points, NASDAQ up 108, S&P 500 up 48. I'm Janine Herbst, NPR News in Washington.
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10: This is 1A. I'm Jen White. If you have a favorite wellness podcaster or influencer, you've probably heard about peptides at this point. These synthetic peptides are exploding in popularity. The injectable compounds are a string of amino acids and promise effects like weight loss, better sleep, muscle growth, and more. With promises like these, it may come as no surprise that there's been an explosion of interest and a market ready to provide. The loosely regulated market is already valued at around $140 billion, and by 2033 is projected to reach over $290 billion. That's according to consulting firm West Monroe. Last month, an FDA advisory panel voted to make six peptides more accessible to the public, but FDA scientists warned against this decision, saying there's not enough data on their safety and effectiveness. Many people are already getting their hands on peptides through what's been called the gray market. So what does the FDA's decision mean for access, and how safe are they? For that, let's turn to our panel. Dr. Joshua Sharfstein is a public health professor at Johns Hopkins University. He's also a former FDA principal deputy commissioner. Dr. Sharfstein, welcome to the program.
21: Thanks for having me.
10: Also with us is Lauren Weber, the health and science accountability reporter at The Washington Post. Lauren, it's great to have you back.
22: Thanks so much.
10: And Jeff Cohen, the co-founder of the American Peptide Association. That's an industry association with a mission to help businesses within the peptide space and to set standards on safety, quality, and access. He's also a health law and peptide regulatory attorney. Jeff, thanks for joining us.
23: Thanks for having me.
10: And we're already hearing from many of you, so keep sending in your questions or your experience with peptides at 1A@WAMU.org. Josh, I think it's good to start with just a basic understanding of what we're talking about here. You're a doctor. Perhaps the most recognizable synthetic peptide right now is a GLP-1, so that's brand names like Ozempic and Wegovy. But help us understand peptides and how they are typically taken by people.
21: Sure. Well, like you said, peptides are short chains of amino acids. Amino acids are the building block of proteins. What we might call a peptide would be like up to 50 amino acids in a chain. A protein might have hundreds or thousands. So when I think of a peptide. I think of like a charm bracelet, but one that hasn't been tied around my wrist. So each charm is like an amino acid, and you can put them in different order. Some of those the body makes. Some of those can be made in a lab. You could do like star, star, star, heart, heart, or heart, star, or, you know, you've got to basically 20 peptides that come, 20 different amino acids that could be put in those different orders. The really important thing is that each order, each peptide is different chemically. It can have different effects in the body, can have different positive effects, different negative effects. And labs can tinker with different elements of this too. So it's like the amino acids with a little twist. And that's what a lot of pharmaceutical companies have done for different drugs that have gone through the approval process, including semaglutide and the other GLP-1s. There's a native GLP-1, which really is not that stable, but they changed the different chemical. Essentially, they added a little something to a charm or two, and then it becomes stable, and then they sell it once it's reviewed and approved by the FDA. So it's a little complicated, but if you think about it just as, you know, is this a charm bracelet that works, or is this a charm bracelet that could be a big problem for me? That's kind of what we're talking about here.
0: And most of these peptides are injected?
21: That's right, because in general, the body does a pretty good job of breaking down chains of amino acids when they're swallowed. So for the most part, they're not going to have an effect unless they're injected and you avoid the stomach.
0: Well, a member of our text club writes, I'm a urologist and have been dealing with peptides for 30 years. Peptides are a confusing term. Insulin is a peptide and has been used as a medicine for over 100 years. They are not new. GLP-1s are also peptides, and then you have unregulated peptides. So this is where I think the distinction is really important, Jeff. So briefly, what do we know about the range of unregulated peptides that are available for people right now?
2: Yeah, it's a great question. The vast majority of peptides that are being consumed by the public are unregulated. There's no clear thumbs up from the FDA on them. And yet that marketplace has existed for years. It just got amplified tremendously as a result of two things. One was pharma's marketing of GLPs. And the second thing that happened was that during COVID, the public's appetite for exploration and solving their own health issues really exploded.
0: And Lauren, in your reporting, what else are you learning about what's contributing to the rise, not just in the popularity, but also the use of unregulated peptides?
15: Well, I think it's important to note, too, that we have a health secretary, Robert F. Kennedy Jr., who's been very public about how he's a quote-unquote big fan of peptides. He went on Joe Rogan's podcast to talk about how he had used them for an injury and that to great effect, in his own words. So you're seeing not only, popularity of these products from influencers and celebrities and so on, but even from the top of the governmental health establishment and this resulting push at the FDA to potentially weigh making some of these peptides that available to compound pharmacies.
0: Now, last month, as we said, an FDA advisory panel voted to make 6 peptides more readily available. That was out of 7 they voted on. And the vote also reverses restrictions on about 20 peptides that were put in place in 2023 under the Biden administration over safety concerns. And those restrictions blocked compounding pharmacies from producing those peptides. Jeff, just briefly, what can you tell us about what these 6 peptides promise to do?
2: Sure. There's 6 of them, and basically they're all focused on longevity. They have the longevity and basically tissue repair. Those are the two things that I think that best describe how they function. And remarkable development. And the last one that didn't get moved was DSIP, which is really related to sleep quality. And it almost seemed like the committee was tired and had enough and just kind of punted that one. So
0: yeah, we'll talk a little bit more about the makeup of that committee. But Lauren, prior to this vote, FDA scientists expressed skepticism about allowing these peptides to be more readily available. What did we hear from them?
3: Yes, they issued several reports on each of the peptides saying that they felt like there was not enough data on the safety and effectiveness of the peptides themselves. They felt like there weren't enough clinical human studies to prove their effectiveness by the FDA standards that are typical today. I think it's also important, and we will, it sounds like, get into it, but there was some concern. My reporting, Rachel Rubin, has pointed out that FDA scientists were overruled in terms of who would be on this committee. And they felt like some of the folks that were on the committee had conflicts of interest.
0: Yeah, we'll definitely get into that. But Josh, help us better understand what kind of testing has been done on these peptides. What is more typical, a more typical level of testing we see when we have approvals like this voted on by these committees?
21: Sure. And I just want to clarify something. The vote of the committee is not binding on the FDA. There's been no action that the FDA has taken. Mm-hmm. What the FDA could do is propose to include certain peptides on a list that would permit them to be compounded, but the FDA has not yet done that. This was just an advisory meeting. And as Lauren said, it's an advisory meeting that where there was a close vote that tracked specifically whether the members were involved with the peptide industry. So what, you know, what the FDA does is still to be determined there. But I think that the bigger question you're asking is a good one. What does it mean to be reviewed and approved by the FDA? It means that there are a bunch of different tests to assess the safety of a product, because the FDA will not approve a medication unless it's safe, in particular, unless the benefits exceed the risks. There are also studies to see if the medication does what the manufacturer says it does. If it's to treat ulcerative colitis, then it's to treat ulcerative colitis. If it's to help with wound healing, then they check. There's a study to see whether it actually works. And what we're talking about here are products that have not had those tests, and they have not had those tests reviewed formally by the FDA. The FDA has not reviewed them for safety, has not reviewed them to see whether they do what they say they do. And when the scientists were presenting to the advisory committee, they said, based on what little data we see out there, we're not confident about either of those things. And not only that, they weren't even sure whether the actual product could be specifically characterized. So in other words, what people may buy as a peptide may actually be different chemicals underneath that have different effects. So typically the FDA wants to know exactly what the chemical is, that it's safe and effective. Here, the FDA is saying, we don't know what the chemical is, and based on the kinds of data that we can see, we can't be confident that it's safe or effective. That's the difference between an approved, or what we're calling now, an unregulated peptide.
0: And so, Lauren, just briefly walk us through exactly what happens next. Now that this advisory committee has made this vote, what are the next steps?
3: Well, as Josh pointed out, the FDA still has to decide how it rules on this. But there has been some, you know, as the Post, or the Washington Post has reported, as the New York Times has reported, there are concerns that, considering this is a huge effort from Kennedy, that he may tip the scales to overrule the FDA scientists and follow the vote of the advisory committee that he also may have had a hand in picking.
0: We will get to the folks who served on this advisory committee after the break. We're speaking to the Washington Post's Lauren Weber, Jeff Cohen with the American Peptide Association, and Dr. Joshua Sharfstein at Johns Hopkins University. And we want to hear your questions about peptides. If you've used them, what was that experience like? If you're still a little unclear on what exactly they are or how this gray market works, send those questions our way too. Email us at 1A@WAMU.org. We'll be right back.

0: Medicare launched a pilot program in July that could make some popular weight loss drugs known as GLP-1s more affordable, but millions of Medicare patients won't qualify.
1: I'm at risk for stroke. I'm pre-diabetic, and yet I can't get it.
0: I'm Mary Louise Kelly. That story on the next All Things Considered from NPR News.
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4: This is 1A. I'm Jen White. We're discussing the exploding popularity of synthetic peptides. We're here with Dr. Joshua Sharfstein. He's a public health professor at Johns Hopkins University. He's also a former FDA principal deputy commissioner. Also with us, Lauren Weber, the health and science accountability reporter at the Washington Post, and Jeff Cohen, the co-founder of the American Peptide Association. That's an industry association with a mission to help businesses within the peptide space and to set standards on safety, quality, and access. He's also a health law and peptide regulatory attorney. We want to hear from you. What questions do you have about peptides? Do you have experience using them? Email us at 1a@wamu.org. Now, Lauren, before the break, we were talking about who was on this FDA advisory panel that voted to make these peptides more widely available. Now, these are outside advisors. They don't work for the FDA. But your colleague, Rachel Rubin, reported that officials inside the FDA expressed concerns over potential conflicts of interests. What more can you tell us about the people on this panel?
5: Yeah, I mean, so seven of them that we found in our reporting had business ties to peptides. That includes one of them who, you know, ran a Substack titled "The Syringe Runneth Over," which talked about his using of peptides. You have another one who's a chief medical officer at a wellness apparatus that sells peptides. You know, others that promote peptides to treat, you know, aging and fatigue and so on. And so, you know, when we talked to some experts about this, they said, look, you know, some folks really, this is a blatant conflict of interest. I mean, these people have business interests in promoting peptides. However, you know, one gentleman who runs the Alliance for Compounding Pharmacy said, you know, told us at the Post that, look, you know, these people actually have real life experience dealing with peptides. So it's helpful to not just talk to academics, but also talk to these folks as well. So it's definitely some complaints, though, from a wide variety of ethical experts that these folks have financial ties to the decision that they were part of.
4: I just want to note that we did reach out to all eight of the panel advisory members who voted to bring these peptides to the public. One was not available, while seven didn't respond to our request. You know, Jeff, we mentioned the amount of money this market is expected to generate. The peptide market could reach $295 billion by 2023. What concerns, if any, do you have that these peptides are being greenlit because of their potential market value at the expense of American safety?
6: Yeah, I mean, it's a really meaningful concern that because there's a lack of uniformity as it relates to manufacturing quality and testing standards, that the quality safety issues woggle too much and now the public access suffers. So because of that, the APA is completely committed to insourcing industry insider information on what the technical standards need to be in terms of manufacturing and testing. And we believe that if we get that done this year and report that upstream to regulators and journalists and what have you, we're going to create some safety, some quality, and maintain access.
4: Now, Jeff, I just want to pause briefly because I need you to just explain something in layman's terms for us. You said insourcing insider information. I just need you to put that in everyday language.
6: You bet. The APA has as its members people that are actually involved in making peptides, distributing them, testing them for safety and quality. And because we have access to that community, it's important for us to get that information out of them and to create standards that ensure safety and quality.
4: Josh, I mean, your response to Jeff's assertion here that what needs to happen, it needs to happen within the industry itself, or do you think that there's a different process that these currently unregulated peptides need to go through?
7: Well, I think safety and quality are very important, and I think effectiveness and whether things do what they say they do is also pretty important. I would point out that for most medications and out there, there's a standard of quality that's set outside of the industry so that different companies can reach it. But I'm kind of curious what the American Peptide Association is thinking when you say safety. Like, what safety tests will be expected for these products?
4: Jeff, go ahead.
6: Yeah, great question. You know, right now there's no consensus on what needs to be tested and what the specific outcomes need to be on each panel tested. That has to be agreed on because some folks are testing for sterility but not potency. Some are testing for sterility and potency but defining it differently. We've got to come up with what really high integrity testing means, what has to be tested, and what safe outcomes metrics need to be on each one of those tests.
4: So Josh, explanation, I want to hear your thoughts.
7: I think manufacturing standards absolutely include things like sterility, and having a manufacturing standard sounds like something that Jeff and I would agree on for any product. Although I think it's good for it to be set independently. But I think the existence of the manufacturing standard is important. But none of that has to do with safety. You know, when I think about safety, I think about, does it shut your kidneys down? Do you have a liver challenge? There's also a big safety issue with some of these that they promote the growth of blood vessels, which can actually turn cancers into quite potent threats for people. So, you know, whether or not you get really sick when you take a peptide or any other medication is not just a question of whether it's sterile, but what the actual effect it has on the body. That's why the FDA has learned a lot over the last 100 years on how to test products, very potent biological products, of which peptides absolutely are, to figure out whether it's safe in the short term, medium term, and long term for people to take them. And I hope we could agree, if we agree on safety, that that knowledge should be brought to bear, and that any product you're injecting should be subjected to basic proven safety studies, not just sterility and manufacturing standards.
4: And Jeff, is that something the APA agrees on, that, you know, the sort of safety standards Josh is describing there are necessary for the industry?
6: Absolutely. You know, the from a timeline perspective, it's just much more attainable to come up with what safety means as it relates to manufacturing and testing. Efficacy, long-term impact. The problem in this space is that these products have really been treated more like supplements than they have as drugs. You know, the PCAC, the advisory committee meeting that just concluded and it's going to reemerge in February, they're used to looking at drugs that are owned by companies that can afford to spend $10 million on double-blind studies for safety and efficacy. The problem in this space is that a lot of these chemicals, they're not owned by any company. So nobody's going to invest that $10 million, which is one of the reasons why you see all of this whole testing and proof and efficacy. Those studies are out there, but they're limited, they're scattered, and there's been very little until now to try to string them all together and really do meaningful data collection.
4: So that makes me wonder, Jeff, is that not then an argument for pausing on making some of these synthetic peptides more available to the public? The lack of information and safety standards that both you and Josh are describing?
6: Well, you know, it's a great question because that consumer demand has been massive, and it's been massive for years. And yet there was no attempt to kind of ratchet access down or address any of these issues until the fall of 24. That's right after pharma convinced the FDA that the shortage of GLPs was over. And so there was, ever since that point, there's been a massive push by pharma to control, limit, the access of, by the public to competing GLP weight loss peptides. And that's where all of these regulations at the state and federal level arise and where all these conversations are emanating.
4: Lauren, I'm hearing sort of two different arguments here or conversations. One is about, you know, research-based evidence around the effectiveness and safety of synthetic peptides, the currently unregulated ones. Like we said, you know, you have other ones like Ozempic and Wegovy and insulin have gone through that kind of testing. But then there's also this question about the market demand, the consumer demand for these products. In your reporting, what's driving the current push to move some of these synthetic peptides to the market? Is it really that market demand that's driving the conversation right now? How much traction does the safety questions have in the way this is playing out?
5: Well, when it comes to how the FDA has been addressing this, there's been some concerns, you know, as we talked about earlier, that, you know, a lot of this is partially from the push from Kennedy. You know, Kennedy himself, the HHS secretary, has also, to Jeff's point, likened peptides to supplements. And supplements are not regulated in the same way that drugs are. They don't go through the same safety or efficacy testing. And, you know, Kennedy, you know, proposes this push to move to make access to these peptides more available through compounding pharmacies. He says it would be helping solve the gray and black market problems. But, you know, his own FDA scientists say there's not enough safety and efficacy to use the FDA in that way. So, I mean, there's a lot of debate around this. And at the end of the day, to Jeff's point, there is just a lot of demand. So people are going outside of regulated channels to access these unregulated peptides anyways. And, you know, and I did a larger investigation in what that looks like at the state, local, and federal level. And the bottom line is these peptides are falling through the regulatory gaps.
4: We're speaking to the Washington Post's Lauren Weber, also with us Jeff Cohen with the American Peptide Association, and Dr. Joshua Sharfstein at Johns Hopkins University. I want to talk a bit more about the gray market in a moment, but we're getting questions about safety and continued research of GLP-1s. One listener emails, my husband was placed on Ozempic because he is diabetic and has had two heart attacks. How safe is this for him to be using? Joshua, I want to come to you on that, but I first want to just make sure we make it clear that, you know, anything you hear from experts here on this program is not a replacement for your own doctor's guidance and advice. But Joshua, what do we know about the longer term safety of Ozempic?
7: Sure. Well, first of all, we know a lot about the shorter term safety of Ozempic because those studies that I was talking about have been done because it went through the FDA review and approval process. And I really appreciate that Jeff seems to support doing really good safety studies, including human trials, to make sure that products are safe before people inject them in their body. For Wegovy, there's a lot of evidence from different clinical trials. And then there's now a lot of evidence from actual experience. And the evidence looks pretty good that this particular a peptide not only addresses weight loss, but also improves cardiovascular health. For any particular advice, I certainly would suggest talking to your doctor, but it's a totally reasonable thing. I'm a pediatrician, by the way, so I really am a couple steps away from actual medical advice here. But, you know, I think that this is what these medications are increasingly being used for. And it's great when there's a peptide that is safe and works and it can save lives. Insulin has saved so many lives. But let me tell you a story about a product that was being sold alongside insulin. It was called Banbar. It was another product. There was a manufacturer who was out there claiming that it was great for diabetes. FDA at the time didn't have the authority to do real meaningful oversight and require products to do safety testing, efficacy testing. Turns out it was worthless, but they were getting people to take that medication instead of insulin, which had just been invented, won the Nobel Prize. And as a result, people died. The FDA actually had a traveling exhibit, which on the one side showed testimonials, people saying, I swear to God, Banbar saved my life. And then on the other panel was their death certificate. And the lesson from that was the Food, Drug, and Cosmetic Act, among other things, basically saying, We need real evidence. We need real evidence of safety. We need real evidence of effectiveness. And that's what the FDA approval process is about. And I think everyone who's using peptides deserves that evidence. They deserve to know whether what they're taking is what they expect it to take, whether it delivers what's being promised, and whether it's been tested to modern standards of safety.
4: Well, that takes us to some of the questions about the gray market that we're getting from you. Steve emails, who's making these peptides and how do they know what the health effects of the peptide might be? A peptide is just a string of amino acids, and there's probably an infinite number of peptides that you can make. Many peptides will be harmless, some may be beneficial, and some may be quite toxic. I mean, Lauren, as we said, the peptides are being accessed through what's called the gray market. How are people getting their hands on these products?
5: It's a whole range of things. I mean, there was an investigation from CBS that found you can buy them at your local bodega in New York City, but people are also getting them from chat rooms. They're getting them online from different groups. They're going to their local med spa, which is a massive industry that's popped up all around the country. And what I found when surveying the state pharmacy, medical, and nursing boards is that they really do not have the regulatory authority often to go in and inspect these med spas. I mean, it was kind of wild to me. I learned that the med spa down the street selling you peptides has less oversight or inspections than your favorite local restaurant or hair salon. And several people I discovered in some lawsuits and other things have learned that lesson the hard way because they there was a case in Alabama brought by the Alabama Attorney General after a med spa down there sold unregulated peptides that were not approved by the FDA and said that some of the folks as part of the lawsuit had faced headaches, nausea, even been hospitalized. And that was part of a class action brought against the same med spa. And, you know, people are getting their hands on these products in a variety of ways, but the regulatory apparatus has really not caught up protect Americans.
4: Yet a June survey from HONE, that's a telehealth and online clinic platform, found that half of people taking research-grade peptides mistakenly believe the compounds they're using are FDA approved. Jeff, what do you think is driving that confusion?
6: Well, I mean, you know, the best I could say is it's probably consumer hopefulness. But if you look on those websites, if the websites are done in a compliant way, it should be crystal clear in multiple places. These things are not FDA approved. And in fact, in the consumer market, it should also be very clear they're for research purposes only and not for human consumption. The most compliant websites in that space amplify those things.
4: But you say they amplify those things, but are they still selling them to consumers?
6: You know, it's a great question. How is that verified? Because on checkout, these people for compliant websites have to verify that they're understanding these limitations, they're complying with those limitations, and pay here, click here, pay here.
4: Let's pick up the conversation there. We're discussing the rising popularity of peptides. We're here with Jeff Cohen. He's with the American Peptide Association. Also with us, Dr. Joshua Sharfstein at Johns Hopkins University and the Washington Post's Lauren Weber. We'll be right back.

0: How do you put a human legacy into words? If you've written a eulogy, you know the challenge. And it's a question obituary writers deal with every day. Turns out, writing about death has taught them a lot about what makes a life well lived. A panel answers your questions on the art of the obit. That's next time on 1A.
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4: Back to our guests in a moment, but first, we'd love your help with what's coming up tomorrow. It's been nearly 2 years since Hurricane Helene devastated western North Carolina. The storm dumped 30 inches of rain, washing away roads, bridges, and entire communities across the southern Appalachians. More than 100 people died in North Carolina alone. From the outside, places like Asheville may look like they've recovered, but local leaders say that's only part of the story. And some rural and low-income communities, families are still waiting for housing help. And the housing recovery program has faced significant questions about delays and mismanagement. Well, we want to hear from you. Are you still rebuilding from Helene in western North Carolina or anywhere else the storm hit? What does recovery look like for you, and what are you still waiting for? Call us at 855-236-1212. Maybe you've been part of the recovery effort as a volunteer, a local official, a nonprofit worker, and you want to share what you've seen. The number is 855-236-1A1A, or talk to us using our app, 1A Vox Pop, and we'll share what you know tomorrow. Now let's get back to our conversation about peptides and what's next for them after an advisory vote. We're here with Dr. Joshua Sharfstein. He's a public health professor at Johns Hopkins University. He's also a former FDA principal deputy commissioner. Also, Lauren Weber, the health and science accountability reporter at the Washington Post, and Jeff Cohen. He's the co-founder of the American Peptide Association. That's an industry association with the mission to help businesses within the peptide space and to set standards on safety, quality, and access. He's also a health law and peptide regulatory attorney. Before the break, Lauren described some of the harms consumers experience after using unregulated peptides. Jeff also described the language that should be present on websites where some of these peptides are available for purchase, that they should be clearly marked as research grade only, that the purchaser has to go on to confirm how they're using it. But Joshua, that puts a lot of responsibility on the consumer to both understand the scientific research or lack thereof into these substances and also understanding the risk of using them. Your thoughts?
5: There's actually a lot of evidence about what consumers think when they buy products that are marketed to them. Even if there's a disclaimer, even if it says FDA hasn't reviewed this, a lot of people think FDA has reviewed this, and they just have to put the disclaimer on. There are multiple studies to this effect. And why? Why do people still think that? I think, in general, people feel like there's some part of government that's protecting them. And that comes from 100 years of the development of government agencies like the FDA that actually do that. Or maybe, and I also think they think if something is this kind of product and it's this kind of big business, if it's headed towards a $290 billion market, like you said, then isn't it fair to ask companies to do basic studies on safety and effectiveness? Shouldn't companies be providing evidence to an independent, you know, judge of the evidence that if it says it's going to treat your ulcerative colitis, it treats your ulcerative colitis. Or if it says it's going to help you recover from a serious muscle problem, that it actually does that. I think there's an understanding that, like, that's what we expect in this country. And it's not there for these unregulated peptides right now. And I guess a question that I would have for Jeff is, I understand and I appreciate the

0: these unregulated peptides right now. And I guess a question that I would have for Jeff is, I understand and I appreciate the point about safety, quality, and access, but why not effectiveness? Why not some degree of evidence about whether these claims that are all over the internet are actually true? Don't consumers deserve to know whether or not when they're buying a product that says it'll do something that it actually does it?
1: Well, and Jeff, I want your response to that, but I want to pair it with this email we received from Bob, who says, I'm an industrial hygienist from Ohio. It seems the APA rep is saying that he's interested in gaining access and disseminating information about the safety of these new products. Isn't that what the purpose of the FDA process has always been, now being dismantled by the current administration? Are we going backwards? We don't need to reinvent the will. So, Jeff, your response to both that email from Bob and what we heard there from Josh?
2: Yeah, I think the process itself is problematic for the peptide space for the reasons I mentioned. These products are not owned by a company, so that company isn't going to invest $10 million and go through a regulatory process that was designed by and for pharma. It's just not going to happen. So because of that, these products have acted a lot like supplements have acted. They proliferate all over the internet. You buy them on Amazon, at least the oral versions, and the hopes and promises of the public don't necessarily bear directly on any kind of clinical research. That said, to Josh's question, yeah, the APA feels very strongly that that kind of evidence and that kind of examination and process has to happen. And because the government really hasn't been equipped to do that, because the only person sitting at the table that's whispering in their ear from a scientific perspective is pharma, and that leaves out compound pharmacies, it leaves out physicians, leaves out manufacturers and other people that are key opinion leaders in this space, that there needs to be a better process to weave together the kind of directives to ensure that we get that kind of information and that we do it in short shrift. It's something that's got to be done.
1: Joshua, your response to Jeff's assertion that the way the current process is designed doesn't work for peptides because there is no single company that owns that intellectual property.
0: Sure. Well, first of all, I want to say I appreciate what Jeff said, that he wants data on effectiveness. I think that's really important, and I think that's a shared goal. I think, you know, these products should be safe, they should be effective, there should be the right studies done, and they should be judged independently so people aren't just relying on the manufacturer for, you know, whatever claims they might have. I think there's actually a fair amount of agreement here. You know, on the question of the market, he's right, certainly, that some of these products can't really be patented because they've been out for a long time. But you know what also was out for a long time? The original GLP-1. And there was a, you know, company that actually changed it, turned it into a different kind of product. And there are lots of pharmaceutical techniques to do that. So if you think you have a safe and effective product, it's pretty common to make little changes. And those changes make it more stable. They make it more shelf stable. They improve the renal clearance, the kidney clearance. There are all kinds of things. So there's a way to turn it into a patentable product. And also, every product, even the native ones, the ones that you can't patent, if they get FDA approval, if they're actually tested, they get 5 years of exclusive access to the market from the FDA. If it's an orphan designation, they get 7. I think in Europe, they may get 10. So there are a lot of avenues. And keep in mind, the products that make it through would be able to say, our product is safe. Our product is effective. It does what it says it would do. And that really can open up a big market. I am puzzled when we're talking about a market in the tens of billions of dollars, why there haven't been certain studies for certain, you know, peptides that are sold illegally. I'm puzzled by that when it's very clear there are multiple peptides that have actually gone through this process and have had a big impact on medicine, the GLP-1s being the most recent, but there are a whole bunch of others. So the pathway exists, in my view. It's just that, you know, certain products haven't taken it, and I'm worried that that's because they won't pass. I hope that's wrong. I hope that we find a way to get those standards that Jeff and I agree on, that their safety and effectiveness standards done. But until then, I think it's really concerning that

0: We have a market where people may not know even what they're getting, whether it works, like it says, and whether it's safe for them, and it could cause serious harm.
1: Well, I want to make sure we don't overlook the role compounding pharmacies can play here. One Text Club member writes, as a medical doctor, I've had many patients who have side effects, including cardiac and thyroid effects, that make us wonder if the medication is a mixture or compounding of other drugs. And Sandra emails, it's my understanding that the compounding industry has come to be able to make their own drugs and distribute them without being FDA approved. Are they supposed to be manufacturing and distributing drugs like a regulated pharmaceutical manufacturer? Lauren, we mentioned this pushback on Biden era rules around these. There was a group of about 20 peptides that blocked compounding pharmacies from producing them. But what role does the compounding industry play in this discussion?
2: Well, the compounding industry, you know, I've spoken to Scott Brunner, who's the head of the Alliance for Compounding Pharmacies. They take a somewhat nuanced look at this because, you know, they would like to obviously be able to compound these products and produce them. Obviously, it'd be good for compounding pharmacies to get their hands on this. But they're not sure on the safety or effectiveness on them because the studies haven't been done. You know, so Scott said to me at one point in an interview, it's not going to be good for anyone if we compound something that's not safe for someone. So they, you know, they're definitely interested in potentially being able to more safely make sure that what's in the peptides is what people are saying is in the peptides. But until, as Josh points out, we know that these unregulated peptides are safe or effective, you know, them compounding them could lead to problems if they are, the underlying product is not up to snuff.
1: And how much do we know at this point, Lauren, about where the unregulated peptides that are currently on the market, available through this gray market, where they're coming from? Do we know?
2: So there's been a fair amount of reporting that a lot of them are coming from overseas, from China, from other places. But it's kind of a mix. I mean, they're coming from all over the place, at least from the investigators I spoke to across various states. It was really interesting. Ohio actually has a lot more, you know, the state legislature has given the state pharmacy board the power to inspect med spas. So when I went through a lot of their reprimands for folks, because they actually had found a bunch of unregulated peptides, you know, some of them were vials that were made out of a basement. Some of them were things they got from, you know, people they said they found online. Like, it really can depend. And the head of the state pharmacy board said really what she wishes consumers knew is they really need to approach the peptide space with a quote unquote buyer beware mentality.
1: We're speaking to the Washington Post's Lauren Weber, also with us Jeff Cohen with the American Peptide Association, and Dr. Joshua Sharfstein with Johns Hopkins University. And we're still hearing from you, Kathy in Michigan emails, I have great concern about any market deciding to test and regulate itself, stating it has the expertise within itself to create safety and efficacy without outside oversight. We also got this question from Janelle in Ohio, who says, is the United States the only country having this conversation? What is the conversation about peptides in other countries? And Jeff, you're part of the American Peptide Association, but are you connected to conversations happening in other parts of the world?
3: We are, yeah. And in fact, there's a whole variance of response there. Australia has a very aggressive position against peptides in their country. And most places in Europe are pretty permissive when it comes to that.
1: So, Josh, what do you make of this sort of disconnection, I guess, globally that we're hearing from Jeff around how peptides are being used and available to consumers?
0: I can't really speak to the global situation. I'm aware that I don't think that there have been peptides approved by the EMA or explicitly permitted by the European Medicines Agency. I don't know. It may be that people can get them, kind of like they can get them here, but I think that's different than an official assessment of them. But I think, you know, the big picture here, I think, is about how we want to think about these products. Because I think to some extent, we're talking about different paradigms. The paradigm of safety and effectiveness really requires good studies. It requires the FDA to review that data. I think part of the issue here is there a different paradigm for these products? Now, there's a different paradigm for dietary supplements. It's not safety and effectiveness. I would call it access with safety. There are a whole bunch of requirements under the law. There's a different law for dietary supplements, but there's not really rigorous testing for effectiveness. But there's, you know, a lot of expectations around safety, and the FDA can move on products that are unsafe. There are manufacturing standards. There's adverse event reporting. None of that exists for peptides. So I think the serious conversation to have about peptides is, well, should it have a different regulatory framework? And I'm hearing that that's kind of the idea that, Jeff may have. I think there can be a serious conversation about that, but it's got to start with the fact that peptides and supplements are somewhat different. Peptides are injected. That immediately increases the safety issues. Manufacturing is extremely important. It would take an act of Congress to really create that. What the FDA is considering doing is none of that stuff, just to be clear. If they're permitting the access, there is no adverse event reporting from the federal government. There are no safety standards. It's just to authorize it. That, in my mind, would be really a huge rupture with what the FDA is expected to do and what I think the public expects the FDA to do.
1: Well, we did note that HHS Secretary Robert F. Kennedy Jr. is a proponent of peptides. Here he is on the Joe Rogan Experience podcast talking about peptide regulations. This is from February.
4: I'm very anxious to move. Probably not all of those peptides. Some of them are in litigation, but about 14 of them back to making them more accessible. And FDA is in the middle of I think within a couple of weeks, we will have announced some kind of new action. And my hope is that they're going to end up with, they're still looking at the science. My hope is that they're going to get moved to a place where people have access from ethical suppliers.
1: We have just about a minute left. I briefly want to hear from each of you what you're watching next as this regulatory process plays out. Jeff, briefly?
3: Sure. I see more in the way of industry-led safety and quality measures. And I see just an expansion of use and an expansion of adoption.
1: Josh, what about you?
0: I think it's important to realize that these questions of safety and effectiveness aren't political questions. They're scientific questions, and they relate to the health of people who may be tempted to use these products because of unrestricted claims being made about them. I think that we're best protected if we follow the approaches that have developed over a century to make sure that people know what they're putting in their bodies and what those effects would be.
1: Lauren, I'll give you the last word here. Where does your reporting take you next?
2: Still looking at the regulatory gaps at the state and local level and the ongoing battle at the FDA between its own scientists and the head of HHS who wants to get more of these products out there.
1: Well, that's Lauren Weber. She's a health and science accountability reporter at the Washington Post. Also with us today, Dr. Joshua Sharpstein. He's a public health professor at Johns Hopkins University. He's also a former FDA principal deputy commissioner. And Jeff Cohen, the co-founder of the American Peptide Association. He's also a health law and peptide regulatory attorney. Thanks to you all. Remember, text is the fastest way to connect with the show, and thanks for all of your messages today. You can sign up to our text service under the Talk to 1A tab at the1a.org. Today's producer was Michelle Harbin. This program comes to you from WAMU, part of American University in Washington, distributed by NPR. I'm Jen White. Thanks for listening. We'll talk again tomorrow. This is 1A.

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0: 150,000 people die every day, but only a few receive obituaries. How do obit writers decide who to write about and how? From WAMU and NPR in Washington, this is 1A. Hi, I'm Jen White. Today on 1A, ask an obituary writer. It's an uncommon job, becoming even more so in our fractured media environment. But obit writers carry the weight of putting words to human legacies and memorializing the lives of all kinds of people, and sometimes objects. Maybe you've written an obituary for a loved one, or perhaps a eulogy. It's a challenge to sum up the infinite facets of a life into neat sentences and paragraphs. But it turns out, writing about death can teach a lot about life. We want to hear your questions. Email us at 1a@wamu.org.
1: Live from NPR News, I'm Lakshmi Singh. It was a mixed bag for progressive candidates in Florida's primary races last night. Multiple candidates lost their primaries in some key House races. However, there was a surprise win for the left in the state's Senate contest. Here's NPR's Ashley Lopez.
2: Florida State Representative Angie Nixon ran for the Democratic Party Senate nomination on a platform of Medicare for All and universal child care. And she defeated Alex Vindman, a national figure during President Trump's first impeachment trial, who drastically outraised Nixon. She now faces a tough race in a state that has become reliably conservative. In House contests, Oliver Larkin, who was backed by the Democratic Socialists of America, lost his challenge to Congressman Jared Moskowitz. Debbie Wasserman Schultz, a long-serving Congresswoman, won her primary. She beat a slate of black candidates, which included a progressive candidate for a seat that had long been held by a black representative. Ashley Lopez, NPR News.
1: The U.S. gave Canada a three-day reprieve from new hefty tariffs, 50% levies on $20 billion worth of Canadian goods, from building materials to dairy products. NPR's Emily Fang says President Trump had announced that both sides had reached an agreement just hours before the tariffs were due to take effect.
3: The deadline for these tariffs was supposed to kick in midnight last night, but with less than 2 hours to go before that deadline, Trump announced he was temporarily calling them off. And he wrote on Truth Social, what was key behind this deal was the potential to restart the Keystone Pipeline, a joint project between U.S. and Canadian companies to deliver oil from Canada to the U.S., but it got mired in an environmental controversy, and its permit was ultimately revoked by President Biden through an executive order. Trump rolled back that executive order last year as part of his push to expand the U.S.'s oil and gas sector.
1: That's NPR's Emily Fang reporting. The Israeli military has announced rare criminal investigations into two high-profile attacks during the Gaza War. One is the killing of a 5-year-old Palestinian girl. A film about her death was nominated for an Academy Award. And NPR's Daniel Estrin reports from Tel Aviv.
4: The film is called The Voice of Hind Rajab. She was the sole survivor of her family, who was killed by Israeli fire as they fled Gaza City. She called Palestinian paramedics for help in this recorded call. As the paramedics tried to rescue her, they too were killed by Israeli fire. Later, the girl's body was found. Now, more than 2 years later, the Israeli military announced a criminal investigation into that incident and into last year's killing of 15 Palestinian rescue workers in a single attack. Soldiers crushed their vehicles and buried the dead in a mass grave. Israel says it will not open criminal probes into three other attacks that killed aid workers from World Central Kitchen and Doctors Without Borders. Daniel Estrin, NPR News, Tel Aviv.
1: This is NPR. Overnight, Ukraine launched another swarm of drones, hundreds of them, deep into Russia as it continues to target Russia's energy and logistics hubs. The drones struck an oil refinery and damaged a residential building in the Republic of Bashkortostan. At least one person was injured. Meanwhile, Russia says both countries exchanged 103 prisoners of war, the first prisoner swap since June. And Ukrainian President Volodymyr Zelensky fired one of the most senior members of his government in the wake of a broad corruption investigation. The U.S. Forest Service has begun the process of rolling back a rule that protects around 45 million acres of national forest from logging and development. The roadless rule protected 172,000 acres in North Carolina. Katie Myers has details.
5: Local environmental advocate Will Harlan lives in Barnardsville and works for the Center for Biological Diversity. He wants the administration to keep the roadless rule intact because of its role in protecting the region's environment and economy.
6: These roadless areas are the spine, the backbone of our outdoor recreation economy. Beating heart of biodiversity, they're places where hellbenders have the best habitat, and they're also our secret weapon in fighting climate change.
5: The USDA says getting rid of the rule will better help communities fight wildfires and secure forest health. The public has until September 21st to comment on the decision. For NPR News, I'm Katie Myers in Barnardsville, North Carolina.
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0: This is 1A. I'm Jen White. After we die, who gets the last word? In many cases, it's an obituary writer, those tasked with the lofty goal of shaping oftentimes complicated legacies into neat sentences and paragraphs. Because life is messy. It can be funny, joyous, and tragic, too. So how do obit writers sum it all up? How do they balance honesty with respect? And what have they learned about a life well-lived from writing about death? Our Ask A series is back this time. It's all about the art of the obit. We have a panel of guests who have spent their careers writing them, finding the shape of a whole life in just a few hundred words. So what do you want to know about their craft? Email us at 1a@wamu.org. And send us your stories, too. If you've written an obituary or been particularly moved by one, tell us about it. 1a@wamu.org. Now to our guests for Ask an Obituary Writer. Joining us from London is Anne Rowe. She's been the obituaries editor at The Economist since 2003, where her obituaries have covered everyone from Osama bin Laden to famous animals. She trained as a medieval historian at Oxford, and she's an author, most recently, of Lifescapes, A Biographer's Search for the Soul. Anne, welcome to the program.
9: Thank you, Jen.
0: And from Los Angeles, Sam Roberts joins us. He's an obituary writer at the New York Times, where he's written more than 1,600 obituaries. He's the author of the new book, Are They Dead Yet? The Art of the Obit. Sam, welcome.
10: Thank you so much, Jim.
0: And joining us from Chicago, Linnea Crother is here. She's the news editor at Legacy.com, the nation's largest obituary publishing platform. She oversees the site's editorial coverage of celebrities and other notable public figures, including writing some of their obits, and hosts Legacy's weekly video series. Linnea, welcome.
11: Thanks so much for having me.
0: So I just want to start with the basics. We got this from a listener in Florida who texted, what is the basic recipe for writing a good obituary? And I'd love briefly to hear each of your thoughts. Sam?
10: Well, I think the basic recipe is to try and capture, as Anne has written, the essence of the person, the soul of the person. In the New York Times, our obituaries are not just stenographic or chronological. The idea is to find out who this person was, what their view of the world was, what people thought of them, of course, but also what their perspective was. And one of the things I always look for, I mean, it's a very subjective decision who gets an obituary, very subjective decision how you put their misdeeds in the course of their careers in perspective. But I always try to find, you know, what I call the rosebud moment. Was there some epiphany in the person's life that changed their direction, that ultimately made them eligible to get an obituary in the New York Times?
0: And what about you?
9: Well, Sam has very kindly more or less compressed what I would have said. I believe this too. You actually got to catch the essence of a person, and you don't find that by going through their lives, saying where they went to school and who they married and divorced and all the rest of it. You want to pick out those moments and those incidents that really show you who they were, and I believe get as close as you can to how they saw the world and what they're thinking. I think you must put yourself as the obituary writer in the background. You're not really judging these people. You're painting a picture of them, in my experience.
12: Yeah. Linnea, for you, when you're writing an obituary, are there certain elements that you think absolutely have to be included?
13: Well, it's a little bit different what we do, writing obituaries for notable people that most people have heard of, versus if a family member is going to write an obituary for a loved one who has died. But what we do, their major credits are absolutely an important thing. Yes, we are trying to get to the essence of who they were and why they were notable. And part of that is just reminding the reader of here are all the things that this person did that you may have seen or you may not have known about.
12: We got this from a 1A text member in Chicago. How does one become an obituary writer? I've always wanted to do that. Anne, how did you find your way into this work?
9: Well, it was strange in a way, but I just began to write one or two when the obituarist at The Economist, and we've only done them since 1995, when he went on holiday, I would cover for him. And I thought to myself, this is just such a nice job. It was so interesting. You could go around the world picking anybody who looked at all fascinating and write about them as you liked in your own style. I just found this amazingly free. And I went to the editor the only time I ever have gone to the editor to beg. Mm-hmm. And I said, could I please do that job when Keith retires? Keith retired and I'm in the job.
12: Sam, what about you?
10: Well, I was drafted reluctantly. I grew up in Brooklyn in a culture, family culture, where death was denied for the most part. And I really didn't want to write about death. I was asked to help reduce the backlog of advance obituaries that we needed to write. And then I realized when I started this that obituaries are not about death. As I point out in my book, they're about people's lives. Death plays a role in one sentence, one word in the obituary itself, in the news obituary, but they are about who people were, what they contributed, how they changed the world, whether they were transformative, their impact on other people, not about the fact that they have died.
12: You said you grew up in a culture where death was denied. What do you mean?
10: Well, let me just tell you one anecdote. When my father died, his sister, my aunt, was asked by a neighbor how Arthur was doing. And the best she could muster was, after 6 months, so-so. That was the kind of family we had and just didn't deal with death. So when I was asked to write obituaries, I was not particularly pleased. I did not embrace the idea. But again, then I realized these are mini biographies. They are stories of people's lives, what they accomplished, what they did, what their impact was on the world, on their neighbors, on their friends. And they're not just about celebrities. One of the things I learned in researching the book is that there are really no ordinary lives. Almost everyone has a story to tell one way or another.
12: Yeah. Linnea, what drew you to this work?
13: You know, obituary writing was not on my radar, but I was a writer looking for work, and I happened to find a job ad from legacy.com. And to be completely honest, I went to the interview because I thought, or I applied because I thought it would be funny to tell my friends that I applied for a job as an obituary writer. I got the job, and 26 years later, it has become a calling.
12: Wow. We got this text from Joseph in Frederick, Maryland. It occurs to me writing an obituary is not unlike a stand-up routine. It's all about the setup, the pacing, and the execution of the punchline. It has to be just right or it won't land. It's even about joke density. Did you give the morning readers an opportunity to laugh? And as always, never underestimate the value of an unexpected callback. Struggling comics might consider writing obits as a side hustle for a little professional development. After all, what's an obituary but a few memorable anecdotes notes woven into a sequence of events, a funny quip or two, and a poignant send-off. Sam, your new book is called Are They Dead Yet? So there is some humor even right there in the title, but what humor have you found in what could be considered a tragic or, for some, a morbid topic?
10: Well, obituaries don't have to be morbid. Obviously, they're about death, and you have to respect that, and you have to respect the grieving families, and you have to have a degree of empathy. But what you're doing is telling a story. And as I point out in the book, you're talking about someone's life. You're talking the impact they had. You're talking about their perspective and what shaped it, and what decisions they made along the way that enabled them to ultimately get a published news obituary in the Times or wherever it may have been. One of my favorites that I wrote, if you can call it a favorite, was about a young scientist at the Jet Propulsion Laboratory. He was working on the moon landing, and a red emergency light went on, and all the senior scientists were going to say, go ahead with this. We've got to abort the mission. And this scientist said, no, I've seen this before. It's a false positive. Everything is going to be okay. And he managed it in his early 20s to convince all these senior scientists to go ahead with the mission. And it was successful. Now, the guy never did anything particularly of note for the rest of his life. He died decades later. Anonymously, in effect, until we wrote his obituary and talked about the role he had had all those years before. So people, you know, deserve obituaries, get obituaries for all sorts of reasons that make them interesting.
12: Well, and I'm curious, The Economist usually runs about one obit per week, and roughly 150,000 people die every day worldwide. So how do you decide who not deserves an obituary or who deserves maybe just space on the page?
9: It's all about the story. It really is. You know, I read through obituaries in other newspapers, and it's almost as if a bell rings in my head. I think that is a great story. I mean, I totally agree with Sam about the, you know, the man who refused to abort the mission. I managed to... is that an ad break?
12: Yeah, we're coming up on a break. Hold the story for us, because I definitely want to hear this. We're talking to Anne Rowe of The Economist, also with us Sam Roberts of The New York Times, and Linnea Crother of Legacy.com for Ask an Obit Writer. And coming up, we'll get to more of your questions. What do you want to know about the art and craft of obituary writing? If you've written an obit or been particularly moved by one, tell us about it. 1A@WAMU.org. Shannon emailed, I worked on my father's obituary for a few years before he passed. It became a form of therapy for me as he declined and passed from Parkinson's disease. My family all had a hand in the final edit, and we told a beautiful story about an amazing man. We'll be right back.

0: Medicare launched a pilot program in July that could make some popular weight loss drugs known as GLP-1s more affordable, but millions of Medicare patients won't qualify.
1: I'm at risk for stroke. I'm pre-diabetic, and yet I can't get it.
0: I'm Mary Louise Kelly. 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
2: 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That's Sunday at 4 p.m. on Aspen Public Radio.
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5: This is 1A. I'm Jen White. Our Ask A series is back. This time, ask an obituary writer. It's a task that falls upon many of us when a loved one passes. But a handful of people are paid to do the job, like Heather Lendy, who lives in the small town of Haines, Alaska.
6: Because I've written some 500 obituaries since the 1990s, every day I see somebody that connects me to a death. Well, life, actually. Really, a person that they cared about and someone I did too. It's kind of a blessing in a weird way.
5: She told us about the most recent obituary she wrote of a Native Alaskan woman for the Chilkat Valley News.
6: Ruth grew up in foster care and didn't have fond memories of it, her daughter told me. Her mother recalled beatings by teachers for speaking the Tlingit language. She said her earliest memories of her mother, who cleaned a hotel, are climbing up a staircase carrying groceries in the rain. She had all the bags and a baby on her hip, corralling three little ones. The fathers were largely absent. Ruth's obituary didn't include awards, degrees, accomplishments. It did note that she loved singer Tom Jones and forget-me-not flowers. And it matters, because Ruth did. I'm proud of my mother, her daughter said. She was a great mom. In spite of what she'd been through, she laughed a lot. She was content at the end of her life. She sang, "You Are My Sunshine," with her friends in the nursing home. Ruth was 76, and she died from complications of a stroke.
5: Heather Lendy there talking about writing the obituary of Native Alaskan Ruth Dick, who died in June of this year. Heather is also an author. Her most recent book is Of Bears and Ballads, An Adventure in Small Town Politics. Heather, thanks for leaving that message. Let's turn back to our panelists. We're talking to Anne Rowe of The Economist, Sam Roberts of The New York Times, and Linnea Crother of Legacy.com. And we still want your questions about writing obituaries. Our email is 1A@WAMU.org. Anne, before the break, you were sharing how in your work at The Economist you decide which obits to publish, because as we just heard there from Heather, everyone has a story.
7: It's absolutely true that they do. And I love writing about people who are not famous, but for some reason just make a fantastic tale. And we were talking, incidentally, too, about whether obits can be humorous. And my favorite obit, one of them that I wrote, was about the man who says, "Mind the gap," on the London Underground. And the whole thing was a sort of a comedic story of how this man over the megaphone affects the movement of people in stations and how he becomes like God, really. Then it ended with a domestic scene, because apparently his wife was also an announcer, and they would be in the kitchen making breakfast for the children. And he would say, I apologize for the late running of the toast, which was due to the late running of the, you know, the rest of the procedure earlier. It was lovely to do that. It was very lighthearted, but I think obituaries can be lighthearted, especially if the subject is. I mean, I did one of Joan Rivers, the comedian, which started with her waking up and finding that she hadn't gone to heaven. She was in hell. But and then she goes on about it in her style. Mm-hmm. And all those sorts of things are really fun to do. And there are others that are irredeemably sad. You really can't joke about them, like the one I did of a 14-year-old boy who was killed in Syria and who had been the star of a TV show where children played adults. Mm-hmm. And he had such wisdom in his head playing a grown-up man. And then suddenly he was cut off and never did become a grown-up man. And that was an unbearably sad obit, I found. Mm. There are not so many of those.
5: Linnea, is there an obituary you wrote that stands out in your memory to this day?
8: There are so many that do. One that it was particularly... I loved writing it. I loved digging up her stories and telling them was for Loretta Lynn, the country music star. Her life was interesting enough to make the beloved movie Coal Miner's Daughter. And so it was just a fun life to delve into.
5: Well, I want to go to our voicemail.
9: Hi, this is Marion from Cleveland, Ohio. I'm just wondering, was there ever a person you were asked to write an obituary for who you... refused to write one for because you had moral or ethical differences with that person and how they lived their life?
5: Sam, I'll come to you first on that.
10: The answer is no. We have a job to write obituaries about people, regardless of who they are. And we often get a lot of negative feedback from trying to humanize people who are not held in great esteem. This is something Anne knows about with Osama bin Laden. As I point out in the book, you know, if you write about the fact that he liked to take his children to the beach or liked to have honey in his yogurt, people say, why are you making him a hero? This is a terrorist killed, responsible for killing thousands of people. But the point is, an obituary is not a eulogy. It's not an encomium. It is about the person's life and what shaped that person. And you've got to include all sorts of things that explain who that person is as a human being, like it or not.
5: Well, Anya, tell us more about the pushback you received and how you reflect on people's reactions to including a moment of humanity in the obituary of someone like Osama bin Laden.
7: They really didn't like that at all. I thought the fact that in the second paragraph I mentioned, as is true, that he said he was never so happy as when he saw people jumping from the Twin Towers. I thought anyone who has said that, you know exactly where you are with them. And the fact that later on you say he liked to take his children to the beach, you already know what kind of man this is. You know, I'm not carrying sympathy for him at all. I wouldn't do that. I would say that, I mean, I'm not asked to write over it. I do decide myself, but there've been a couple of people I just haven't been able to do. One was Ian Brady, who was a child murderer, quite famous in England. He was a vile person. Because I tried to get inside the minds of people, I just could not get into that mind at all. I mean, and more recently, very interestingly, we've had the whole scandal around Jason Arde, this figure at Cambridge, you know, who was made a professor when he really shouldn't have been. It's a very tangled, awful tale. But he would make up stories about his life. Now we still don't really know to what degree those are lies and to which they aren't. And so I just decided, first of all, this week, I can't do him as the obituary. He belongs in a column, but not in an obituary somehow.
5: Now, my understanding, and I'm not completely read in on that story, is that there were accusations of plagiarism that were found to be unsubstantiated. There was an investigation, but he was hounded by members of the press and eventually died by suicide. Linnea, what about you? Are there obits that you've really found yourself struggling to write?
8: Oh, absolutely. There are always obits that are difficult to write for a variety of reasons. When it's someone that you find personally despicable, though, the best thing that you can do is just keep it straight, tell the facts, we try very hard not to inject our own opinions into someone's obituary, whether that opinion is he was awful or I loved her work. It's for us, it's not the place for an opinion. It's about telling the story of the life. And if the story of the life is pretty bad, then once again, we're just straight with that information.
5: I mean, Sam, you've had to weigh the mistakes someone's made against the rest of their life. And I'm thinking specifically about the obit you wrote about late Congressman Charles Rango. And he was censured by the House late in his career for ethics violations. How did you approach writing that obituary?
10: It's a very good question, Jen. Do you make that the essence of his life? Do you say he was a disgraced former politician, former congressman? Or do you try to put that incident, it was an ethics violation that led to his censure, that was relatively inconsequential, certainly in the context of his entire career. He lived to be 94, and he was reelected to Congress by his own constituents after that censure vote in the House. So what do you do with that? Do you put that in the lead of the story? Do you make that the essence of his life? As I point out in the book, the headline could have said Charles Rangel, who had fallen from grace. Instead, it said Charles Rangel, powerful Harlem congressman, dies at 94. Because I made the judgment, and my editor supported me, that that was not the story of his life. The story of his life was that he was the first black chairman of the powerful House Ways and Means Committee, that he did a lot for his district, that he played a role in persuading Hillary Clinton to run for the Senate. There were lots of other things that made him noteworthy and newsworthy, and that the ethics violation was relatively tangential. Very hard. That to me is the biggest challenge in writing obituaries. How do you put those elements in some sort of context and perspective when you're looking at the arc or the trajectory of a person's entire life?
5: We're speaking to Sam Roberts of the New York Times, Ann Rowe of The Economist, and Linnea Crother of Legacy.com for Ask an Obit Writer. We're hearing from you. Lizzie emailed, my parents died within 2 years of each other. I wrote both of their obituaries just days out of their respective deaths in my own haze of grief and found myself in deep dive research mode. I was at once enthralled and ashamed at what I did not know about my parents' complex, rich, and complicated lives as I poured through letters, newspaper clippings, photos, and interviews with relatives. How had I missed the opportunity to ask my parents about these details of their lives? Oh, how I wanted to talk with them about these experiences. I truly got to know my mother and father after they died and how many lives they touched. I'm curious to hear more about the research part of what you do, who you talk to, how much you're drawing on the public record of this person's lives as compared to the not public record that you can draw from indirect conversation with people who knew them. Linnea?
8: Well, at Legacy, we are typically working off of research rather than direct conversation. But for me, the most valuable resource is the deceased's own words. I'm always looking for as many interviews that they've done as possible. Sometimes I'll quote their information that they've given in the interviews. And sometimes I'm just using that to help build the picture in my mind of what their life was and how they felt about what they did.
5: Sam, what about you?
10: In the book, I point out that I almost feel these days that I'm cheating. I almost feel guilty because so much is available on the internet. Oral histories, video interviews, biographies, memoirs. In the old days, when I first started at the Daily News in New York, if you wanted the phone number of someone who lived out of town, you had to go to the public library and look it up in a phone book. Now it's a lot easier. And the research, you know, involves, of course, first being notified of a death, that comes to us in many different ways. I'm struck by one incident where the son of a lawyer called us and let us know that his father, who was the first Korean-American prosecutor in the country, had died. Well, first of all, you have to make sure he was indeed the first. Saying anyone is the first of anything always leaves you open to challenge. But then in the course of researching who this man was, and he was relatively obscure, obviously, there wasn't a book about the first Korean-American prosecutor, I discovered that he had been disbarred at one point for embezzling from a client's account. Hmm. Now, do you put that in the obituary? It turns out not even the family was aware of that. And then you have to decide, do you run an obituary at all? Do you include that fact? We felt that it was interesting enough that he was indeed the first Korean American. And we ran the obituary and we included, again, tangentially, this fact that did not dominate his career, but certainly was worthy of mention.
5: Well, we got this question from Paul in New Jersey, who emails, how much do you let people influence their own obituaries? And I want to pair this with this question from Maryland, who says, how famous would I have to be to get my obituary pre-written? How many does a typical publication already have? I mean, and are there circumstances in which people have a hand in writing their own obits that are later published in The Economist?
7: Certainly not. I mean, I'm often being offered them, but no, we do our own. I do them all pretty well, and they're only me. I turn them away if they're offered. I don't speak to anybody else, incidentally. I only go by the words of the subject. And there you have to filter a bit for, you know, over rosy presentation of their lives. But if you want to get into their feelings and their emotions about this and that, I mean, there's no substitute for an autobiography or interviews. I mean, there's a tremendous amount of stuff. But these days, people even offer you their own obituaries. They've pre-written them. And they say, would you like this? You know, I've already done it. But they're not in The Economist style to begin with. But also, I'm actually not going to take their own assessment of their lives. It's not quite like that. You know, I like to have their opinion of all the details. But for the whole thing, I want to put it in a certain structure that distances it just a little bit from them, just makes it into something else.
5: Well, obituaries that don't shy away from hard truths like addiction or family estrangement have also struck a nerve in recent years. A Vermont family's 2018 obituary for Madeline Lissenmeyer, who died of an opioid overdose, was widely shared. Here are a few lines. When she was 16, Maddie moved with her parents from Vermont to Florida to attend a performing arts high school. Soon after, she tried OxyContin for the first time at a high school party and so began a relationship with opiates that would dominate the rest of her life. It is impossible to capture a person in an obituary, and especially someone whose adult life was largely defined by drug addiction. To some, Maddie was a junkie. When they saw her addiction, they stopped seeing her. And what a loss for them, because Maddie was hilarious and warm and fearless and resilient. She could and would talk to anyone. And when you were in her company, she wanted to stay. In a system that seems to have hardened itself against addicts and is failing them every day, she befriended and delighted cops, social workers, public defenders, and doctors who advocated for and believed in her till the end. She was adored as a daughter, sister, niece, cousin, friend, and mother, and being loved by Madeline was a constantly astonishing gift. We're talking to Anne Rowe of The Economist, Sam Roberts of The New York Times, and Linnea Crother of Legacy.com for our Ask an Obit Writer episode. Still to come, want to write your own obituary or that of a loved one? Our experts have advice. That's just ahead.

0: I'm Indira Lakshmanan. As a teenager, David Hogg survived the Parkland, Florida school shooting and became a political activist. Now he's 26 and he says young progressives want more people like themselves in state legislatures and Congress. We talk with him about what the Democratic Party can do to make that happen in November. Next time on Here and Now.
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7: Back to our conversation in a moment, but first we want your help with Thursday's show. 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A 2025 report found that 90% of both PC and console gamers have played a remake or a remaster the last 12 months. Sometimes a game's reimagining for a new era and new hardware comes with big changes to how it looks and plays. 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What does the growing popularity of video game remakes and remasters say about the gaming industry to you? 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Now back to Ask an Obituary Writer. We're talking to Anne Rowe of The Economist, Sam Roberts of The New York Times, and Linnea Crother of Legacy.com. And our email is 1A@WAMU.org. We're also hearing from you. What have you shared this story?
8: My name's Courtney, and I'm from Missouri. I work as a hospice nurse practitioner, and when I was working as a hospice nurse, one of the most meaningful obituaries was having my name mentioned. I think oftentimes we get really close with our family members of our patients as they get closer to passing, and we will never forget them. I have hospice patients from 7 years ago that I still think of and look at pictures of and think about the families, but we go on with our day seeing patients, and so having your name memorialized and mentioned in the same vein as the patient really, really brings things full circle and reminds you that what we do is very, very meaningful.
7: Thanks for that message. We also heard from Joshua in North Carolina, who emails, "My mother passed in November 2019. When I wrote her obit, the story rolled like a strip of film, each frame capturing moments that her sisters and her children remembered. A Renaissance woman, a mother, a grandmother, a small business owner of soap making, an artist and pianist, lover of television and books, specifically historical and fantasy. And her obituary was not about her passing. It was a celebration of who she was to us and the unconditional love that was ever flowing." We got this question from one of you in LA who says, "Does life seem more or less precious to you? Do you get jaded by all the death?" Linnea, what do you think?
9: I would not say that I am jaded by all the death, but you certainly have to be able to turn off the sadness, because if you just sat and thought about all the deaths that you're writing about every day and every week, it would be devastating, and you just can't do it. You have to be able to just do your job without too much emotion. I do think that there is something very life-affirming in obituaries, and it prompts you to think about making sure you do those bucket list items so that you don't get to the end of your life and have the regrets that you didn't take that trip or learn that skill.
7: Yeah. And how do you strike the balance between the sort of analytical approach, I guess is how I described it. I would describe it to laying out the facts of someone's life, but also making sure their humanity is present. It would seem that it would be difficult in a way to completely remove the emotional experience of writing about someone's life.
10: Well, my obituaries are much more about that side than they are about the facts of the life, because if you have only 1,000 words to sum up a life, you have to make it, as I said, a bit like an impressionist painting. It's not going to be fact. You just have to weave them in. But on the other hand, if you are focusing on the person, there's usually a theme from their life that you can pick up on and follow through. That is something that they were obsessed by, perhaps.

0: on the person, there's usually a theme from their life that you can pick up on and follow through. That is something that they were obsessed by, perhaps, that you can simply join them. You can join them on the exploration. I mean, I remember doing a wood carver, and I just followed carving wood with him all the way through, and what it was like and what the different woods felt like and who his influences were and so on. It was lovely because it taught me, as well as, I hope, giving you a picture of him, because this was really all he was concerned with all the time. But I do think Liana's point about not being over obsessed with the death is terribly important. I mean, as Sam said, the death is one word in most obituaries. I think in any case, personally, death is just a stage. You move on, you get into higher states, but that's my own belief. So I don't grieve about deaths except when the life has been too short, when you feel there's been an awful lot that could have been done that wasn't. And I've had two friends who died too young, two writers, actually. One was Hilary Mantel and one was the great poet Seamus Heaney. And they both died too young, and those were hard to write. But otherwise, I mean, I'm more and more doing centenarians, people who've packed their lives with stuff.
1: Yeah.
0: And I can't feel anything but joy about unpacking.
1: Yeah. Deaths out of season, I think, are particularly challenging. And I've had to write eulogies or obituaries for people in my life who have died too young. And it's about what was the possibilities that are left unanswered. And it leaves so much space on the page. Sam, the Times ran a series called Overlooked No More, and it went back and wrote obituaries for people, often women and people of color, who should have been memorialized decades ago but weren't. What did that project show you about who obituary sections have historically left out?
2: Well, there's no question that historically we've left out women, we've left out minority groups for various reasons. I mean, some of them are a rationalization, of course. No question that sexism, racism, homophobia figured in some of those decisions over the past century. When we look back to 1851, when the Times first started publishing, and I quote some of these things in my new book, that there were a lot of people who were left out because of sheer neglect. Either we didn't know, we didn't realize the impact those people would have at the time. And who is important? Sylvia Plath was not included. Alan Turing, the physicist, was not included. A whole bunch of people. And the Overlooked No More feature was an attempt to make up for lost time, to write about people who we frankly should have written about when they died initially. We're just trying to make up for lost time.
1: Yeah.
2: And there's no question, as you say, that some people were excluded because in those days, women, people of color had not achieved or had not been allowed to achieve the positions that might merit their getting an obituary in the New York Times.
1: Well, we got this email from Julie, who says, my mother-in-law passed away almost 2 weeks ago. She was almost 87, and it was unexpected. I gave my husband, Ed, and my sister-in-law, Tammy, some time at the house alone. When I got there, they said, you wouldn't believe what she left us. They handed me an envelope, and in it was the obituary she wrote, which was beautiful, and a note on how she wants her celebration of life to go. It was a pleasant surprise and made a very difficult time easier, which is funny because she could be very difficult. We also got this text from Diana, who says, three of the hardest things I ever did were to write my mother's, younger brother's, and father's obituaries. How can I write my own and save my family the pain? I'd love to hear from each of you any advice you have from someone who wants to write their own obituary or even that of a loved one. Linnea?
3: Well, when I am talking to someone who wants to write an obituary for a loved one, some of the advice that I give, probably to me the most important advice that I give, is to tell the stories that you think of when you think of that person. Obviously, you're going to be sharing the important facts that help notify people that this person who maybe you worked with or went to church with or went to school with has died. But to make the obituary rich and beautiful and memorable, you want to tell

0: those stories, whether it's that you remember Dad cooking pancakes on Sunday morning, or a funny anecdote from a road trip that the family took. And I think you can take that and put it directly on writing your own obituary. What stories have been the most important ones in your own life? What stories do you love to tell your friends when you get together or share with a new acquaintance? Those are the stories that are going to capture your essence and help people remember you and remember what they loved about you.
1: And what about you? Your advice?
2: I think it would be the same, more or less. I mean, I haven't written any obituaries of close family members. I've written three eulogies, if you like, but they're not eulogies because they were really just collections of all the little things they used to do, some of which were very funny and some of which were just weird. And when you put those together, especially at the beginning and middle of the piece, you know, it certainly made the people in the service happier to hear them, and people were laughing and enjoying it. Then at the end, you can put in something that is more serious about them. For example, you know, I had all sorts of anecdotes about my husband, that he always had six jars of honey on the go and this sort of thing. But then at the end, it really struck me that in his approach to people, he was far more of a Christian than I was. And I put that in at the end. Mm-hmm. And just left it there, because I think it's very difficult, if you're speaking it anyway, to get through the whole thing without tears. And if you keep them until the end, that is the advice I'd give. Have plenty of little anecdotes of their oddities, as well as the write-out funny things.
1: Yeah. Sam, what about for you, your advice, especially if someone is trying to write their own obituary in advance so that their family doesn't have to?
3: Well, I think it's very important for them to be as honest as they possibly can. I think we need to draw a distinction, which maybe our listeners are not aware of, between a published news obituary and either a paid death notice or a eulogy. Two very, very different things. The published obituary, certainly the New York Times, is intended to be objective. When we write advance obituaries, we never show them to the people. I have an anecdote in the new book about a wire service editor who had one of his reporters write his own advance obituary. And the editor said, hey, let me see my advance. I want to make sure it's accurate. I want to make sure it's right. And the reporter said, forget it. You know, I'm not showing it to you. You, my editor, the guy who came up with the rule that we don't show advance obituaries to anyone. And the editor pleaded, said, oh, come on, let me see it. And the reporter finally said, look, I'm not going to show it to you, but when you see it, you'll love it.
1: Mm-hmm. We're talking to obituary writers Sam Roberts, Ann Rowe, and Linnea Crawford. We're hearing from so many of you. Ivor emailed, my Uncle Bob was a founder of the Minnesota Waterfowl Association. His obituary concluded with, Bob is survived by a wife, two children, and a waterfowl association. We also heard from Susan in South Carolina, who emailed, I wrote the obituary for my husband, William R. Bill Campbell, who died in 2019. Near the end, I turned the obituary over to Bill himself. These were his words. A most favored man am I, salvaged by my wife, saved by my girls. Were I offered heaven, surely I would trade it gladly for more time with my family. Whether there be an afterlife or not, I shall not like being dead, being separated from my family is hell anyway. Some may ask where comes my pride in life? Tell them simply, look at you. We got a question from Jante, who says, I read I See You Called in Dead by John Kenny, about a year ago, which is about an obituary writer who writes his own obituary and it accidentally ends up in the newspaper. He's not actually dead. Is it common for obituary writers to write about or think about their own obituaries? Anne?
2: I very rarely think about mine. I don't know who I'd like to write it. I think the only person I would trust is my eldest son. Mm. I certainly wouldn't try and write my own. But you think, is somebody else really going to make a mess of this? And then I think to myself, no, but here am I doing this for other people. And somehow I can't bear to think of somebody else doing it for me.
1: Mm. Linnea, what about you?
0: I have not thought much about my own obituary. I think that that's often an assignment that you get in journalism school. Mm-hmm. I didn't go to journalism school, so I never did that. I kind of agree with Anne, though. Who better to write it than myself? And yet I don't particularly want to think about doing it.
1: Yeah, Sam, do you think about
3: it? I think both Anne and Lene are right. Very hard to write your own. I think, you know, you want to be honest and you want to be objective. You want to tell a story. And I think, you know, when you can do that, then you're successful. I'm not sure I will ever get one, and I would certainly not presume to write my own. But I remember it was very interesting. I taught a class at the City University of New York on obituary as biography, and asked the students to write my advance obituary. And you know, they did a fine job, but they didn't stress any of the things I thought were important that I had accomplished in my life. On the other hand, of course, when my obituary appears, I presumably am going to be dead and not going to see it. So there's only so much that you can have control over or care about.
1: Yeah, yeah. We've got just a few seconds left here, but I'm curious to get to this question from North Carolina. How has your work writing obituaries affected how you live your life? And just a couple of sentences, Linnea?
0: Well, I did briefly mention before that it reminds you to do the things that you want to do, to live your full life so that you don't regret anything that you might miss when you come to the end of your life.
1: And what about for you?
2: It makes me feel that behind everybody I see or within them, there is a huge complex life that I must always treat people with huge respect, no matter how much they may be annoying me.
1: Sam, I'll give you the last word.
3: Well, I wrote the dedication of my book to John Sexton, the former president of New York University, who was near death, and I had to write his advance obituary. And the way he embraced his situation with what appeared to be terminal cancer was truly inspirational. I wrote to John the Ineffable, who even in his dying period taught us how to live. And I think that was a very good lesson for me as an author, as a obituarist, and just as a human being.
1: Well, that's Sam Roberts. He's an obituary writer at the New York Times and author of the new book, Are They Dead Yet? The Art of the Obit. Also with us, Anne Rowe, the obituaries editor for The Economist and author of Lifescapes, A Biographer's Search for the Soul. And Linnea Crother, news editor at Legacy.com. Thanks to you all. Today's producer was Avery Jessa Chapnick. This program comes to you from WAMU, part of American University in Washington, distributed by NPR. I'm Jen White. Thanks for listening, and we'll talk more soon. This is 1A.

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1: This is Bird Note. If you've already done things around the home with birds in mind, like hanging up bird feeders or nest boxes, turning off the lights at night during migration, keeping cats indoors, consider one more action that might be less obvious. Turning the thermostat down a degree or two in the colder months and up a degree in the warmer months might seem more about personal preference or energy bills than birds. But climate change is a grave threat to birds, putting two-thirds of North American bird species at risk of extinction. So anything that decreases carbon emissions is a step towards a better future for birds, not to mention people. Of course, not everyone can change their thermostat settings depending on building policies and health concerns. But if you are able to, turning thermostats down in winter and up in summer and using alternative ways to stay comfortable can save up to 10% on a home's yearly energy costs. And programmable thermostats can help keep your heating and cooling efficient without much input from you. Bird Note has inspired millions of people to take action for birds. Learn more and join us at birdnote.org. I'm Ariana Rimmel.

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1: From NPR and WBUR Boston, I'm Rob Schmitz.
2: I'm Indira Lakshmanan. It's Here and Now. Coming up, a deadly school shooting turned David Hogg into a political activist. Now 26, he sees a shift in voters and in the Democratic Party.
3: The progressive movement is strong, and people are looking for candidates that are talking about what their vision is for a post-Donald Trump America.
1: Also, the view from Michigan as President Donald Trump temporarily suspends planned tariffs on Canadian imported goods.
2: And we hear from a survivor of the 2025 Eaton fire about what she learned from her experience as summer fires rage across the western U.S., Canada, and western Europe.
4: Your neighbors and your community will be your best line of defense in terms of taking care of one another.
1: The news is first.
5: Live from NPR News, I'm Lakshmi Singh. President Trump says on Truth Social that he is nominating Dr. Heidi Overton to lead the Food and Drug Administration. Overton has regularly briefed Trump on health policy matters. She was present when the president issued an executive order recently to reduce the number of childhood vaccinations, a move widely criticized by public health experts. The United Arab Emirates says it is suspending all trade with Iran after it came under Iranian missile attack. NPR's Hadil Al-Shalchi has the latest.
6: The Emirati Ministry of Foreign Affairs announced that it was halting all trade, commercial exchanges, and financial transactions with Iran until further notice after what it called, quote, regional escalations. On Tuesday, the UAE's defense ministry said Iranian missiles fell in open water. The Iranian foreign minister denied the allegation. The UAE came under intense fire as Iran targeted U.S. installations in the Gulf and Jordan at the beginning of the almost six-month war that shows no sign of ending. The latest sanction will put increasing pressure on Iran as the U.S. prepares to expand its economic restrictions on the country. Hadil Al-Shalchi, NPR News, Istanbul.
5: Voters in Alaska narrowed the field in races for Congress and governor during yesterday's primary elections. Alaska Public Media's Eric Stone reports all eyes are on the state's U.S. Senate race, which Democrats hope will help them flip the chamber.
7: Democratic former Congresswoman Mary Peltola is leading incumbent Republican Senator Dan Sullivan in the race for Senate. Both will advance to the general election in November, according to a race call by the Associated Press. Who will take the third and fourth spots on the ballot after Alaska's unique top four nonpartisan primary is up in the air. But as of late Thursday night, a retired teacher with the same first and last name as the incumbent Sullivan looked as if he might make the cut. Some Republicans have accused him of trying to siphon votes from the incumbent Sullivan. The teacher, though, insists he's simply fed up with the senator who shares his name. Alaska voters also narrowed a 17-candidate field to four in the race for governor. For NPR News, I'm Eric Stone in Juneau.
5: Kenyan authorities are investigating a helicopter crash that may have involved American lives. ABC News and NBC News both cite the State Department in reporting four U.S. deaths. Kenya's aviation agency says there were seven people on board the aircraft when it went down this morning in a remote part of northern Kenya. The locally owned Lady Lori helicopter says the aircraft was operating a charter flight when it crashed. It was carrying guests with Travel Company and Beyond. Ukrainian President Volodymyr Zelensky's fired one of the most senior members of his government in the wake of a broad corruption investigation that has also implicated a former lawmaker, bank officials, and Ukraine's former justice and energy ministers. Yesterday, the recently ousted defense minister demanded national elections. However, Zelensky says the law bars such a vote while Ukraine is at war with Russia. You're listening to NPR News. The Department of Education is warning schools to align their discipline policies with the Trump administration's reading of federal civil rights law. We have more from NPR's Corey Turner.
8: Under the Obama and Biden administrations, the Department's Office for Civil Rights told schools, if you're suspending students of color at disproportionately high rates, it could be considered discrimination, even if it's not intentional. Some schools responded by softening discipline policy, especially for students of color. Today, the Trump administration told schools that, too, could be discrimination. And when it comes to discipline, schools shouldn't be considering race at all. In a press release, it said that disciplinary systems must be neutral and fair. Civil rights experts warn under this new policy, school discrimination will be even harder to find and fight. Corey Turner, NPR News.
5: Wall Street investors are digesting some mismatched earnings reports from major retailers. NPR's Scott Horsley with details.
9: Target Stores reported better than expected profits for the most recent quarter and raised its sales forecast for the rest of the year. The discount retailer says it's seeing stronger sales throughout the store after cutting prices and adjusting its product mix. The outlook is not so positive for home improvement chain Lowe's, which offered a more cautious sales forecast. The company pointed to modest spending by do-it-yourselfers. Vaccine maker Moderna's stock is up after the company reported encouraging results from a late-stage clinical trial on a vaccine to slow the return of skin cancer. Scott Horsley, NPR News, Washington.
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12: I'm Indira Lakshmanan. It's Here and Now. Election results today are a mixed bag for progressives who've been on a winning streak in many states. In Florida's primary for U.S. Senate, Democratic Socialist Angie Nixon easily defeated the far better funded establishment Democrat, Alex Vindman. But Florida's Congressman Jared Moskowitz, a pro-Israel moderate, beat a Democratic Socialist who had called for ending U.S. aid to Israel. Democratic Party progressive activist David Hogg was watching. As a teenager, Hogg survived the deadly school shooting in Parkland, Florida. Now he runs Leaders We Deserve, a group that supports young progressives running for office. David, welcome to Here and Now.
3: Thank you so much for having me.
12: David, what is your big takeaway from today's results across a handful of states from California to Florida?
3: That the progressive movement is strong. We saw what I would consider the largest upset of the election cycle so far last night in Florida, where State Representative Angie Nixon, despite being outspent 16-1, still managed to pull off a huge upset against her opponent in the Democratic primary and win that race. And it's because she showed up for her community. She had worked for years in the state legislature, and people are moving on from just candidates that talk about how they're against Donald Trump. They're looking for candidates that are talking about what their vision is for a post-Donald Trump America.
12: But as a new member of the DSA, she's going to be asked about some of the most radical parts of their agenda, such as abolishing prisons. Here she is on MS Now this morning. Let's listen.
13: I don't support abolishing prisons. What I do support is abolishing for-profit prisons because they exploit labor and they usher many of our children into the school-to-prison pipeline.
12: All right, David, you're from Florida. It has gone decidedly red in recent years. Do you think that Nixon actually has a snowball's chance in Florida in November?
3: You know, I'm always cautiously optimistic about my home state. The biggest growing political party in the state of Florida is actually not the Democratic Party or the Republican Party. It's no party affiliation at all. And it's because voters are really sick and tired of that state. Many of them moved there because of the cost of living crisis in our country, including my own family that moved there back in 2014 because we couldn't afford to live in California anymore. And I think that one of the things that across the board is aligning a lot of these DSA candidates and why they're winning these primaries is because people want something different. Even if there are candidates within DSA that disagree with some of the parts of the platform, as Angie Nixon just said.
12: So David, it wasn't a clean sweep for DSA or progressive candidates. Congressman Jared Moskowitz, who's a pro-Israel moderate Democrat, was able to fend off a challenge from a progressive primary opponent who was backed by Democratic Socialists who had called for cutting off U.S. aid to Israel. Let's listen to Jared Moskowitz on CNN.
14: People want normalcy. They want to stop this, you know, left extreme, right extreme. They want Washington to work for them.
12: All right, so he's referring to a left extreme. Let me ask you, is your organization, which is supporting progressives and young people, going to help Moskowitz, who's a fellow Democrat, win in November?
3: So across the board, we want Democrats to win, even if there are some Democrats like Moskowitz, who I've known for years. He was actually the state representative when the shooting at my high school happened. And he was instrumental in helping us change gun laws in Florida. And he's been a staunch supporter of stronger gun laws, even in a purple seat ever since. And the bottom line is Jared is in a tough fight now. And I'm fine to have some differences with my fellow Democrats, so long as we are united on the thing that matters most, which is defeating Republicans.
2: So I'm hearing a strong message from you that it's important, regardless of internal differences within the Democratic Party, to come together in November and support whatever Democrat is on the ticket. But aren't you making it a lot about age? And should the issue be about age, or should it be about the topics that are on the table? Affordability, healthcare, gun control, whatever the issues are that matter to the people of that community.
3: So I think the issues are really what matters most. And I think they actually go hand in hand. You know, I don't believe that we can have so many people in Congress that have not paid rent this century understand the real pressures that young people are under right now. And Americans of all ages who pay rents are under right now, when many of those members of Congress have owned their homes for years.
2: You know, I don't think I've ever heard you call him geriatric, but House Speaker Hakeem Jeffries is certainly an establishment Democrat. He told NBC's Meet the Press on Sunday that he does not support the Democratic Socialist agenda, but he's going to work with any of them who were elected. Here's what he said Democrats across the board should be focused on. Let's listen.
15: Lowering the high cost of living in areas like groceries and gas and, of course, housing, and fighting to make health care affordable for every single American, while at the same period of time pushing back against the corruption that has been unleashed on the American people and holding the crooks accountable.
2: That doesn't sound that different from what you're talking about. So are young progressives on message with establishment Democrats and maybe don't even realize it?
3: You know, I think ultimately the establishment is coming to many of the same talking points about affordability and fighting against corruption that progressives have paved the way to talk about. Affordability was not a big part of the conversation until Zoran really championed that and won in a huge upset in, you know, the New York City mayor's race. And now that's resonated across the country. And despite the establishment's freaking out, Zoran is now one of the most popular elected officials in the country.
2: All right. But David, I have to say there are a lot of people who may agree with your views, but who frankly don't bother showing up to vote because they believe that the system is too entrenched to change, that there's too much money in politics. For example, all these years, for a decade now, you've been working on gun reform. We've seen very little gun reform. And so what do you say to those young people who say, why should I even bother voting and showing up when the system is broken?
3: Here's the deal. I understand what those young people are thinking because I was one of those young people. I felt like the political system was so corrupt, I didn't want to participate in that. We don't have to mobilize every single young person in the country to actually start to win here. There are so few people, unfortunately, that vote that you only need to mobilize 10, 15, 20% of those young people to consistently get them out and voting and get substantial change.
2: David, I have to challenge you on something, though. We are a country that has voted for Donald Trump twice now, that has elected Donald Trump twice.
3: Who ran on an anti-corruption platform. What was the thing that he said in 2016 that he still said when he was running again in 2024? Drain the swamp over and over and over again. And I think there is something for Democrats to learn from that. Democrats can be the ones to answer that call successfully, finally, and actually say, no, we actually are the party that will fight against the corruption. It's hard to say that, though, when we continue to take so much corporate cash.
2: David Hogg is president of the group that supports young progressive candidates for office, Leaders We Deserve. Thank you so much, David.
3: Thank you.
14: Meanwhile, President Trump says he's temporarily suspended the planned 50% tariffs on around $20 billion worth of goods imported from Canada. Those taxes were set to go into effect last night at midnight, but the two countries have agreed to pause them until Friday while they work on a deal. Among the states most impacted by these tariffs is Michigan. The state has close ties to Canada through manufacturing and cross-border commerce. Let's explore that relationship further with Sandy K. Barua. He's the president and CEO of the Detroit Regional Chamber. He also served as the U.S. Assistant Secretary of Commerce under President George W. Bush. Sandy, welcome to Here and Now.
16: Rob, good to be with you.
14: So Michigan, obviously, is uniquely tied to Canada. Thousands of commercial trucks cross the border each day, moving a high volume of goods from Canada to Michigan. Explain to us a little bit about the relationship between Michigan and Canada up until now.
16: So we may be two nations, but we're definitely one region and we're one economy. Over the last 100 plus years, the auto industry in particular, but other manufacturing and other types of industry have built a binational, very integrated supply chain and customer chain that crosses the border. Give you just two quick examples.
17: Sure.
16: An automobile, before it is finally assembled, has parts in it that has crossed the U.S.-Canada border somewhere between 10 and 12 times before it finally gets installed in a Chrysler Pacifica minivan or a Ford Mustang, you know, depending on what side of the border. Hmm. The other one is that we have 6,000-plus medical professionals flowing into the greater Detroit region from Canada to work in our hospitals to take care of Americans and Michiganders, and we're incredibly grateful for that. So we are definitely one region.
17: That's really interesting. I mean, you just mentioned cars, you mentioned the movement of people as well. How else are businesses, workers, and consumers impacted by these tariffs?
16: So agriculture is another one. Michigan is the second most diverse agricultural state in the country, just next to California. And, you know, the agricultural supply chain, both kind of the finished product, if you will, the finished vegetable or berry or whatever, you know, they go back and forth, but also the supply chain to take care of the, you know, the land, the fertilizer, the equipment, that stuff goes back and forth the border on a regular basis. It's really no different than the trade that you would see between Michigan and Indiana or Michigan and Ohio.
17: So I'm curious, what kind of Canadian products would suddenly be more expensive inside the United States throughout the country if these tariffs became reality?
16: Well, first of all, I want to take this particular 50% tariff talk with a little bit of a grain of salt.
17: Okay.
16: You know, we actually stopped tracking President Trump's tariff threats on our website because one, you know, we hear the threat and then something different would happen. So we're now only tracking things that actually take place.
17: Interesting.
16: So yeah. So and again, it's a little bit, you know, the president likes proclamations. It's obviously made him a successful political candidate. But for those of us who work in the business world, we're really focused on, okay, what is the actual reality,
17: right,
16: as opposed to what is the rhetoric. During Donald Trump's presidency, we've really learned to focus on the reality and not the rhetoric.
17: So there's a bit of theater, according to you. I mean, Trump and Prime Minister Mark Carney of Canada are in supposed talks for a deal before this temporary pause ends on Friday. What sort of agreement would you be happy with?
16: Well, what we've been advocating for, and we've been advocating this for, you know, really 2 years now, is that we need a renewal of the USMCA trilateral trade agreement. That is what the North American market needs, and that's what we need to get to.
17: That is Sandy K. Barua. He's the president and CEO of the Detroit Regional Chamber. Thank you, Sandy.
16: Good to be with you.
17: You're listening to Here and Now.
18: 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It might be the future of video storytelling.
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1: It's Here and Now. The race for a closely watched U.S. Senate seat in Alaska will come down to former Congresswoman Mary Peltola and the incumbent Republican Dan Sullivan. But another candidate, also named Dan Sullivan, could turn the general election upside down. If that sounds confusing to you, you are not alone. That's why we've got Eric Stone here to explain it all. He's a politics reporter for Alaska Public Media. Eric, you were up late last night watching the primary results come in. Thanks for joining us.
2: Absolutely. Glad to be here.
1: So before we get to the dueling Dan Sullivans, let's talk about Alaskan Democrat Mary Peltola. Democrats think they have a shot to control the Senate if they can flip Alaska. Did Mary Peltola show signs last night that she can do that?
2: Well, Mary Peltola did run ahead of Dan Sullivan last night. Right now it looks like she's about 5 points ahead of him. But this is a snapshot in time. There's a lot of campaign to go.
1: So Peltola was the first Alaska native to represent the state in Congress when she won in 2022, but she only served one full term. What kind of message is she trying to get across to voters in a state that has long supported Republicans?
2: Well, it's a lot of the message that she ran on in prior years. Her slogan for years has been fish, family, freedom. She's a moderate Democrat. And this year, you're also seeing a lot of things like affordability. Everything costs a ton up here anyway, and energy prices are rising. So that's been a big theme in her campaign. You're also seeing her lean basically into like an anti-corruption message, talking about fixing a rigged system. She's calling for 12-year term limits in Congress. There's also, you know, Alaska-specific stuff. She's calling for a ban on, you know, factory trawlers or these big boats with giant nets that catch things like pollock and groundfish. Right. There's been a lot of attention on the salmon and halibut that wind up in those nets as bycatch.
1: Now, she's going to have to get past the incumbent Republican Dan Sullivan, who's also backed by President Trump and well-known around Alaska. How deep in is his built-in advantage?
2: Well, he won convincingly against his last major challenger in 2020. Peltola is generally thought of, though, as a stronger candidate. You know, she was the last Democrat to win a statewide race in Alaska in 2022. He does have a significant base of support. He's been talking a lot about his record of delivering for Alaska in terms of, you know, President Trump's tax cuts bill, in terms of build up in military and the Coast Guard and things like that. So it is going to be a tough race for Peltola to win.
1: So the top four candidates in Alaska's open primary advance to the general election, regardless of party. And right now, a second person named Dan Sullivan is actually in third place. Republicans have said that he's trying to confuse voters to help Mary Peltola. What kind of wild card would it be if two Dan Sullivans end up on the ballot in November?
2: Well, he is in third right now, but he has a very small fraction of the vote, like 2.5%. There has been so much coverage of the fact that he's on the ballot that I think folks in Alaska are generally aware that there are two Dan Sullivans on the ballot, and I don't see it dampening a ton of support for the incumbent. He insists that he is not trying to confuse voters. He says he's basically just fed up with the senator with the same name. Fourth place candidates could be a wild card as well. There's a fringe Democrat and a fringe Republican fighting for the last spot. They're separated by a handful of votes right now, so we might not know for a little bit.
1: That's Eric Stone, reporter with Alaska Public Media. Eric, thank you.
2: Anytime.
3: A new artificial intelligence tool may soon be at our disposal, and it could be a game changer. Researchers at the Dana-Farber Cancer Institute and Massachusetts General Hospital say they have created an AI tool that can dig through people's electronic health records and predict the likelihood of a patient developing almost 400 diseases, including heart disease and cancer. Dr. Sarah Urbit is a cardiologist at MGH in Boston and lead author of a new paper in the journal Nature about this new AI tool. Dr. Urbit, Sarah, welcome to Here and Now.
4: Thank you so much for having me.
3: So, Sarah, let's start by explaining this study. How many people's patient records did you study, and how were you able to form an AI model that could analyze who's at higher risk of what kinds of disease?
4: So we considered over 700,000 individuals from the UK Biobank, from All of Us, which is an NIH project to collect electronic health records from the United States population, and from Mass General Brigham Biobank. And we were interested in almost 350 diseases that occur more frequently, for instance, in the UK Biobank. And we modeled how individuals tend to have increased or decreased risk of each disease based on their exposure to a variety of these patterns over time.
3: Well, I'm fascinated by this because on the one hand, the best doctors ideally get to know you over time and have the sort of extra human touch that allows them to understand what environmental factors in your life, social, socioeconomic factors might be increasing or decreasing your risk of certain disease in ways that you would think a medical record would not. What you're saying, though, is that by looking at your history of your interactions with the medical profession, diagnoses, putting it together with various genetic data that you have, that you can somehow build on that picture. Am I understanding that right?
4: That's exactly it. I would say it's not a replacement to the amazing things that doctors do in clinic every day. It augments our ability to do that. It improves it because we are limited as physicians in the amount of data that we can consider and the amount of data that we're exposed to.
3: Well, it's fascinating because it seems to have a predictive function, right? So you
4: Correct,
3: take
4: yes.
3: any person and you plug their data into this tool, and then ideally at some point in the future, your regular doctor would be able to do this and tell you, hey, Joe, I think you might have you're at higher risk for heart disease or you're at higher risk for this kind of cancer. Now, the question is, though, and we've heard this a lot in medicine, that the more we have these predictive tools, the more that ethical concerns come up about people, for example, doing 23andMe and finding out that they might have a higher propensity for Alzheimer's, for example. But what if they don't actually get it? And so there have been all sorts of, biomedical, ethical questions over the years about should patients have this information if they are not necessarily going to get the disease? What do you say to that?
4: Such a wonderful question. And it's one I wrestle with myself. I have to say, I think that the power and the potential of this tool is actually tremendous optimism and agency for the patient and for the physician. Because the argument that we make is that you should actually not be giving a patient a 10-year or a lifetime risk, which in some ways sort of sounds like a sentence, This is the hand of cards you're dealt and you better be happy with it. It's saying, this is where you're at today. We have this amazing dynamic tool, which will calculate where you're at next year when we have an updated profile for you. We'll incorporate that information together and we'll make an adjustment. And perhaps you made changes in behavior, which said that, there was this trajectory that you were on and you actually deviated below it because you started to exercise. You started to take a medication regularly. You did something to change where you were going. So this model is a prediction, but it is not destiny. And because it allows for this granular revision every year, and in fact, that's very much the numbers that we quote for things to be used on a dynamic yearly basis, it hugely amplifies a patient's ability to change where they're going.
3: Now, at this point, this is a study you published in Nature. So how many years away are we from this being a tool that clinicians could actually use rather than just research that leads to a published paper?
4: I think it depends how amenable some of the hospital systems and electronic health systems are to incorporating it. I will say that I was able to run a lot of this on a laptop, right? And it was built on algorithms that we developed that are, quote, simple enough to run in the time it takes to write a paper. They're not things you have to sort of set and wait for a year to run. So I think if healthcare system and if an electronic healthcare record were able to buy into this and willing to incorporate it into their computer system, I think it could be up and running in less than a year.
3: Wow. Well, I'm really curious ultimately how much better prediction actually leads to better prevention. In other words, if you get this tool working, could it eventually change for a patient in terms of earlier screening, more tailored prevention, different treatments? And how strong is the line between forecasting risk and actually improving outcomes?
4: That you're in my wheelhouse. I work actually in preventive cardiology. And so you can't improve something until you can measure it. So if we have these 1-year granular predictions, Currently, we don't really have a lot of research that's based on what to do with a one-year prediction. But if we said we now have this tool that gives this patient a number, and we can follow a group of patients who have this one-year number and see how they respond to a variety of treatments or therapeutic suggestions, now we actually have an established pathway by which to use these measurements to change outcomes. So it's a great point that just because we have a prediction for you doesn't mean we necessarily have a prescription.
3: Well, Sarah, given that one in every three Americans will at some point in their life be diagnosed with cancer, and not all of those are hereditary, some of them seem to come from out of the blue, will a tool like yours help doctors realize when people are at elevated risk and help them change their behaviors to try to save them from life-threatening diseases like cancer or heart disease?
4: You know, I'm not an oncologist, so I will speak cautiously, but I am cautiously optimistic that this will help to identify individuals who would benefit from earlier screening, as well as exclude those individuals who may be, you know, false positives and that you may not want to expose to testing that might raise unnecessary concerns.
3: Dr. Sarah Urbitt is a cardiologist at Mass General Hospital in Boston and lead author of a paper in the journal Nature about a new AI tool she created that could soon help physicians predict one's likelihood of developing almost 400 different diseases. Dr. Urbitt, thank you so much.
4: Thank you.
3: It's Here and Now.
5: Live from NPR News in Boston, I'm Steve Brown. The Justice Department is defending its prosecution of former FBI Director James Comey and claims there's no serious dispute that a social media post of seashells could be understood as a threat against President Trump. Prosecutors also called into question Comey's account that he found the seashells in the numerical arrangement 8647 while walking on a North Carolina beach. Prosecutors say Comey intended a physical threat. Comey's legal team calls it a vindictive prosecution and says Comey's post didn't amount to a true threat. Ukrainian President Volodymyr Zelensky has fired a senior official amid a corruption investigation involving a deputy head of the presidential office. This development follows the recent dismissal of the defense minister, who is calling for national elections in a direct challenge to Zelensky, despite Russia's four-year full-scale invasion. The graft investigation centers on money laundering linked to a major corruption case. Ukraine has seen military successes in recent months, but is struggling to counter Moscow's missile attacks. An Ebola outbreak in Congo has surpassed 5,000 confirmed cases. That makes it one of the largest ever recorded. This rare type of Ebola has no approved vaccine or treatment. 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
6: Medicare launched a pilot program in July that could make some popular weight loss drugs known as GLP-1s more affordable, but millions of Medicare patients won't qualify.
7: I'm at risk for stroke. I'm pre-diabetic, and yet I can't get it.
6: I'm Mary Louise Kelly. 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
1: It's here and now. The Walt Disney Company is suing the Federal Communications Commission. Disney argues the Trump administration is violating its First Amendment rights by challenging all 8 of its ABC broadcast licenses and by investigating its popular daytime show, The View. Here's NPR media correspondent David Falkenflik.
10: FCC Chief Brendan Carr is investigating Disney's diversity, equity, and inclusion practices. More broadly, Carr is questioning whether Disney is a fit owner of licenses granted by the government to use the public airwaves for their local stations. Disney has two words to describe what he's doing, and they lead off the lawsuit. Those words are government censorship.
11: Well, obviously the Disney lawsuit is without merit.
10: That's the FCC's Carr himself. I interviewed him last night about that core allegation of seeking to intimidate ABC's free speech. He spoke more about the bureaucratic process. Carr said he's going by the book. In this case, a year-long review that has expanded from DEI policies to internal communications among ABC news journalists about politics.
11: Disney has chosen to go to court to try to block the FCC from moving forward with respect to at least some of the procedural options are in front of the agency. But from our perspective, we're going to continue to follow the facts and the law wherever they may lead.
10: And Carr offered this dig.
11: Perhaps Disney is concerned or worried about how the record is developing. But again, ultimately, they're going to get a fair shake before the agency.
10: The legal team for Disney and ABC say that's already proven to be impossible. They argue the FCC under Carr has taken a series of actions because President Trump has publicly assailed ABC's news coverage, its commentary, and its late-night mockery of the president. Carr shrugged that off.
11: So broadcast is different than cable, different than newspaper, different than podcast, where you're getting free access to a very valuable public resource, the airwaves. Not only that, government enforces by keeping others off of their spectrum. That's not the case with newspaper. You pay for your trucks, you pay for your printing presses, same with tables, same with internet, you pay for distribution.
10: Carr and Trump have repeatedly said enough. Enough anti-Trump coverage. They've done so on social media and in interviews with conservative media. In our interview, Carr simply said broadcasters are required to live up to basic ideas of fairness.
11: But a lot of broadcasters are now seemingly saying, we want to break that deal. We want to keep free access to spectrum on the one hand, but we don't know about public interest obligations on the other.
10: Trump has called for ABC to be stripped of its licenses. There are more than 200 television stations around the country affiliated with ABC. The network owns just 8, but 6 of them are in some of the nation's largest markets, and they turn a big profit for the network and for Disney. To question them all at once is essentially unprecedented.
11: Perhaps at the time that past FCC in recent years, over the last 10 or 15 years, maybe walked away from applying the law and the Communications Act as written by Congress. But ultimately, I think it's the job of the FCC to do those things.
10: Carr has launched investigations of every major broadcast network, including NPR. Every network, that is, except the Fox Broadcast Network, which is owned by Trump's political ally, Rupert Murdoch. And also not Trump's conservative allies on talk radio. Scrutiny of fairness, Disney and ABC argue, only seems to apply to those who have inspired the president's public attacks. The month before Trump returned to the White House, ABC settled a lawsuit he had privately filed over its coverage by paying $15 million to his foundation and another $1 million to his lawyers. Disney's new CEO, Josh D'Amaro, now says, enough. Carr says, we'll see. David Folkenflik, NPR News.
1: It's here and now.
12: I'm Dr. Anthony Lizerwitz, and this is Climate Connections. Planting trees in cities can provide vital cooling shade and create job opportunities. Emma Vieira is Executive Director of Unlimited Potential, a nonprofit in Phoenix. She says some low-income areas of the city get far hotter than others, with more concrete and asphalt that retain heat and less shade and green space.
13: Because of that, you have 10, 15 degrees difference between some areas and others.
12: And climate change is causing more extreme heat. 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But getting trees in the ground is just the first step. To help those trees thrive, her group helps run a paid workforce development program to train residents of low-income areas in tree care. Participants learn to plant and prune trees, prevent disease, and safely climb trees to cut branches. So far, about 30 people have graduated from the 10-week program, and almost all are now employed. So Vieira says the program is helping build a healthy, thriving community.
13: We are improving life at the personal level, but also in the neighborhood.
12: Climate Connections is produced by the Yale Center for Environmental Communication. To learn more about climate change, visit climateconnections.org.
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14: I'm Indira Lakshmanan. It's Here and Now. Wildfires fueled by extreme heat and drought made worse by climate change have burned through millions of acres of land this summer across the Pacific Northwest, British Columbia, and Western Europe. Tens of thousands of people have been affected as homes and businesses have been destroyed. The story is a familiar one to Nikki High, who on the evening of January 7th, 2025, had to evacuate her home in Pasadena, California, to escape the deadly Eaton Fire. A Pasadena native and owner of a local bookstore called Octavia's Bookshelf, Nikki had no idea if her home or store would survive. Here she is at a U.S. Senate hearing earlier this month recounting that time.
15: After evacuating on January 7th, my husband and I drove back to our street the next morning to find it actively on fire. I drove the few blocks from my house to my bookshop and was relieved to discover that we were still standing and we had power and Wi-Fi access.
14: Nikki posted on social media 2 days later, letting customers know they could come to her store to charge their phones and get water and snacks. The response was overwhelming, and for 5 weeks, Octavia's Bookshelf, named after legendary sci-fi writer and Pasadena native Octavia Butler, served as a mutual aid hub. The Eaton Fire killed 19 people and destroyed more than 9,000 homes and businesses, and more than a year later, residents are still rebuilding. Octavia's Bookshelf is back in business, and it remains a place where Eaton survivors come seeking help. Nikki High joins us now to share lessons of how she and other survivors came together in the aftermath to rebuild their lives. Nikki, welcome to Here and Now.
15: Thank you so much for having me.
14: So this has been yet another devastating summer for communities, this time in Washington State, Oregon, Canada, also around the world, as far away as Portugal, France, and Greece. I imagine that seeing all the images of the destruction may bring back painful memories for you.
15: Oh, absolutely. Even a strong wind sort of brings back that moment, but certainly watching the devastation that's occurring now. It's so devastating, and it, for people like me, we're just reliving the nightmare we went through in January of 2025 all over again. Our hearts really do go out to those communities.
14: So take us back to what you experienced. Your street was on fire. You were running a small business. What happened on that night?
15: Yeah, so after evacuating, I was actually not able to get back to my house until the following morning. When I got to my house, actually the end of the block, the street was actively on fire. I mean, there were sounds sort of like a tick, tick, tick. Then you'd hear boom. There were embers the size of basketballs. And I sat there in horror with my husband and my other neighbors. There were no fire trucks or first responders. We saw one. He drove by our street, and we were waving him down, and he shrugged his shoulders sort of like in a I'm sorry sort of a motion. And so I actually did not know if my house survived for several days post-fire, because the fire went on for quite some time, and then the National Guard was deployed. So a friend of mine actually told me, she said, I see the front of your house. She was able to use her press pass. She said, your house, your street's entirely gone, but I see the facade of your house. there were approximately 9 homes on a street of over 250 houses that are still standing today. My house is one of them, but it looked like a war zone all around me, and

0: standing today. My house is one of them, but it looked like a war zone all around me, and it was just one of the most devastating days of my life.
1: So what inspired you to transform your store into a mutual aid center? And did the community response surprise you in that there was so much need, but you also got lots of donations to sustain the hub?
0: The response was unreal. People just came by sort of in a daze. They weren't sure what they needed or what to do. And I just started to try to assist people as they came in. I had folks drive up and say, hey, well, do you have enough water for me to take back to my sister's house where we evacuated? And so that was when I posted another post on Instagram, and I said, hey guys, you know, if anybody has water or masks, we can really use it. I mean, you have to understand at this point, the city of Altadena was actively on fire. The streets were just a haze of gray and smoke. You couldn't even see before your, you know, more than a foot in front of you. And it was really terrible. And within hours, I had trucks and delivery drivers pulling up with cases and cases of water and masks. And within about 2 days, I thought, okay, we have an operation on our hands, because we had so many people saying, hey, by the way, do you have an air purifier? Do you have these other items? And so I just thought, well, I'll go back to the same community that had, you know, helped me 2 days ago. And I said, hey guys, we kind of need purifiers and food and diapers. And I did it until the needs were met. As I think back on those moments and just understanding how connected this community is to one another, I think, well, you know, that's just what we do.
1: Right. Well, in the immediate aftermath, you had an incredible response, and you spearheaded this sort of community center. As you say, so many people were willing to pitch in and donate, and neighbors helping neighbors. It's now been a year and a half since the Eaton Palisade fires. Your community is no longer in the headlines, but you have said that the effects on fire survivors last long beyond when the flames are put out.
0: Absolutely. There are still barriers to returning home, whether that's being uninsured, underinsured, the lengthy process of obtaining permits to rebuild, not understanding rebuild options for our community members that were renters. They are now faced with living outside of the community because rents have doubled, even tripled in some cases. We are still dealing with the impacts of respiratory issues. So there's still so much work to do, and it's difficult to keep that message alive. And so we are left in many cases to do what we did 19 months ago, and that's to just lean on each other.
1: Well, you've taken leadership in helping people grieve and process their losses from the fire. You led a series of summer workshops. You hosted grief support sessions, a chance for fire survivors to come and share information with each other. People are still rebuilding and dealing with the effects. What do you want listeners to know about the kind of support that is needed in the immediate aftermath of these wildfires and even 1 and 2 years down the road?
0: That's a great question. I think what they need to know immediately is that your neighbors and your community will be your best line of defense in terms of taking care of one another. There is just something about a community experiencing a tragedy of this magnitude together that sort of eliminates the differences between you. And I think that that network of community is super important, not only in the initial stages, but a year and a half later. In terms of small businesses in this community, I think being able to donate or to support the business, every little bit helps. And it keeps us open so that we can continue to provide workshops and community-focused groups that empower our community and help us to heal from this and to get back home.
1: It's a long-term process of paying it forward and helping those people who've been suffering

0: through fires and loss this summer. Nikki High is a survivor of the Eaton Fire and the owner of Octavia's Bookshelf in Pasadena, California. Nikki, thank you so much for joining us.
1: Thank you, Indira. I really appreciate it.
0: And this afternoon on All Things Considered, what astronomers hope to learn from a new discovery of the fastest known star in our galaxy. It travels 100,000 times faster than a commercial airplane. Talk about motion sickness near the black hole that's at the center of the Milky Way. You can hear that story on the NPR app or right here on your reliable local member station. It's Here and Now.

0: I'm Rob Schmitz. Robot patrol guards rolled out across several cities a few years ago, but police departments are now canceling them because they just don't seem to be that effective. Why?
1: These robots that, you know, are supposed to detect and deter crime, people aren't that afraid of them.
0: Next time on Here and Now.
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1: It's Here and Now. Healthcare workers at a hospital in Michigan have been on strike since last September. It's now one of the longest-running nursing strikes in the country. One reason behind the strike and others across the country is the risk of violence. Federal data show hospital workers are 7 times more likely to be injured on the job due to violent acts than the general working population. Lynn Arditti has this story.
2: Nurse Crystal Doge is used to dealing with blood and broken bones in the emergency department, but she never thought she'd have to see so many of her colleagues getting hurt.
3: I've seen nurses get shoved, pushed, scratched. The biggest one is bitten.
2: Doge works at Henry Ford Genesis Hospital near Flint, Michigan. And violence at work is one reason she and her coworkers have been on strike since last September. She says other hospitals aren't any better.
3: It's the same everywhere I go.
2: In a statement, spokeswoman Dana Jay said Henry Ford Health doesn't tolerate any violence and has taken measures to prevent it, and that the strike is about pay, not safety. But she acknowledged that violence against healthcare workers is a nationwide problem. From New York to New Orleans, hospital workers have walked off the job.
4: Emergency rooms right now are like a powder keg.
2: That's Rachel Otis at the University of Wisconsin-Madison's nursing school.
4: As we look at Medicaid expenditures being cut, outpatient clinics losing funding, the emergency department is the only place with open doors for people.
2: And when emergency departments are understaffed, the risk of workplace violence goes up. To improve safety, many nurses' unions say hospitals should limit how many patients each nurse has to care for at any one time. California and Oregon have passed laws that do that, and a few other states have considered them. But there's no federal law limiting the number of patients. The American Hospital Association opposes nurse-patient ratios. When some psychiatric hospitals in California started accepting fewer patients, the association said that showed the new minimum staffing rules didn't work because they hamstring hospitals that want to care for more patients. On the other side is National Nurses United, the largest nurses union in the country. Every year, they push Congress to pass national staffing requirements. Jane Thomason is the union's workplace safety expert.
5: Employers are not doing what they need to around staffing, and they're creating these really dangerous, untenable conditions.
2: What states have done is toughen punishments for people who injure healthcare workers. Most states have made that a felony, and the Hospital Association wants to make it a federal crime. But Thomason of the nursing union says stiffer punishments don't help prevent violence.
5: It is not a rational decision to be violent. It is an aspect of not receiving the healthcare that they needed when they needed it.
2: Rhode Island is one of the states where patients who hurt healthcare workers can face felony charges. That didn't stop an assault in January at Butler Hospital, a psychiatric facility in Providence. A patient became angry at how long he'd been waiting. He attacked 2 nurses, a security guard, and a police officer. When Butler Hospital staff went on strike, their demands included hiring more staff.
6: We are the union!
7: Mighty, mighty union!
2: Andrew Kimball Mirzai is a mental health worker. He said one time when he just started working at Butler, he was alone, monitoring a patient waiting to be admitted.
8: Out of nowhere, he stood up, looked at me, and just repeatedly punched me in the face.
2: Kimball Mirzai said he wound up with a concussion and broken nose. Looking back, he says,
8: we should have had at least another staff member with us.
2: Especially because he was new on the job. Butler President Mary Maron didn't respond to specific questions about January's assault. But in a statement, she said the hospital recognizes the importance of protecting its employees. And managers meet regularly with staff about how to strengthen protections. For NPR News, I'm Lynn Arditti in Providence, Rhode Island.
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9: And now a note about the U.S. national debt. Okay, so Rob, do you want the good news first or the bad news?
1: I think we get enough bad news in the news, so I will take the good news, please.
9: Bad news, Rob. There is no good news.
1: You tricked me.
9: The national debt is about to surpass $40 trillion with a T.
1: Nice.
9: As of today, the Treasury Department says it's more than $39.9 trillion.
1: That's right. Some online debt clocks show what looks like a real-time indicator. That's just a visualization, but the spinning numbers can give you the feeling of vertigo. And the debt is growing faster this year than even the Treasury Department predicted. One of the reasons is President Trump's Liberation Day tariffs. When the Supreme Court struck down those import taxes back in February, that was a $250 billion hit to federal revenue projections for the year. And the Pentagon is asking Congress for funds for the war with Iran.
9: The Congressional Budget Office's latest projection puts the deficit for this year alone at more than $2.1 trillion.
1: Here and Now is a production of NPR and WBUR. I'm Rob Schmitz.
9: And I'm Indira Lakshmanan. This is Here and Now.

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1: This is Festival Notes for Wednesday, August 19th. At noon today at the Hotel Jerome, AMFS President and CEO Alan Fletcher will be joined by Music Director Robert Spano and soprano Ana Maria Martinez for a free High Notes panel discussion. At 3 today in Harris Concert Hall, talented composition students present new works as performed by the Aspen Contemporary Ensemble with feedback from their mentors. Admission is free. Today at 4 in the Klein Music Tent, the Aspen Conducting Academy Orchestra plays its last concert of the season. Hear Mendelssohn's first piano concerto with the summer's piano competition winner, Lucas Peters, followed by Mahler's Fifth Symphony. Then at 7:30 in Harris Concert Hall, Aspen favorite and multiple Grammy Award winner Sharon Isbin plays works by American composers, most of which were composed for her. For Aspen Public Radio, I'm Chris Moore.
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1: From NPR and WBUR Boston, I'm Indira Lakshmanan.
2: And I'm Rob Schmitz. It's Here and Now. Coming up, the latest from the Florida primaries, with interesting results for the Democrats as they try to win a first statewide race since 2018.
1: Also, as he departs as NPR's Africa correspondent, Emmanuel Akinwotu talks about what he learned about a vast and varied continent.
3: It's been kind of a professional journey and a personal journey, understanding my roots more deeply and also understanding this region.
2: And a look at AI bots, from concerns about digital ones.
4: Having these fake personas entrapping people, is this the type of society you want to live in?
2: To the failure of physical ones.
5: These robots that are supposed to detect and deter crime, people aren't that afraid of them.
2: Coming up Here and Now.
1: The news is first.
6: Live from NPR News in Washington, I'm Lakshmi Singh. Three of the candidates President Trump endorsed ended up losing in yesterday's Republican primaries in Florida and Wyoming. NPR's Tamara Keith reports there may be some cracks emerging in the president's grip on the Republican Party.
7: The win rate for candidates President Trump has endorsed remains well over 90%. But in the crowded primary field for Florida's 19th congressional district, Trump endorsed late and his pick came in second. Scandal-plagued Congressman Corey Mills failed in his bid for re-election in Florida's 7th congressional district. Trump had endorsed him early, but in an after-the-fact social media post, the president claimed he had told Mills to drop out. In Wyoming's Republican gubernatorial primary, Trump's endorsed candidate also lost to a more moderate Republican, and it wasn't even close. Tamara Keith, NPR News.
6: President Trump confirms on social media today that he is nominating Dr. Heidi Overton for Food and Drug Administration Commissioner. Overton is a White House advisor and has regularly briefed the president on health policy issues. She was present when Trump recently issued an executive order to reduce the number of childhood vaccinations, a move that has been widely criticized by public health experts in the U.S. President Trump says the U.S. and Canada reached a last-minute deal to delay 50% U.S. tariffs on $20 billion worth of Canadian products.
8: The tariffs will be non-existent for our farmers. Our farmers were paying tremendous tariffs into Canada, and those tariffs are going to be totally eviscerated, down to zero.
6: The sanctions were due to take effect after midnight this morning. Canadian Prime Minister Mark Carney says there was significant progress in negotiations with the Americans, adding there is more work to do. Ukraine launched another swarm of hundreds of drones deep into Russia overnight. The attack comes amid a wider Ukrainian campaign targeting Russian energy and logistics hubs. From Moscow, NPR's Charles Maines has the latest.
9: This time, Ukrainian drones struck an oil refinery and damaged a residential building in the Republic of Bashkortostan. The region's governor, Rady Khabirov, confirmed the Ukrainian attack and said the drones had caused a fire at an oil facility already undergoing maintenance from previous Ukrainian strikes. Sustained Ukrainian attacks across Russia's energy and logistics sectors have caused rolling gas shortages across much of Russia this summer, with just a third of gas stations nationwide currently offering petrol for sale. That's meant long lines for drivers and government-imposed caps on how much gas can be purchased once Russians actually reach the pump. Charles Maines, NPR News, Moscow.
6: You're listening to NPR News. Japanese Prime Minister Sanae Takaichi leveled a rare, though mild, rebuke against the United States. She says it's, quote, very unfortunate the Trump administration opted to impose sanctions on the International Criminal Court and its Japanese president, Judge Tomoko Akane, yesterday. Washington has sought to undermine the ICC for issuing an arrest warrant for Israeli Prime Minister Benjamin Netanyahu and investigating U.S. troops in Afghanistan. A massive emergency response is underway near John F. Kennedy International Airport in Queens, where a tanker truck overturned and spilled about 3,000 gallons of gasoline. There's been no immediate word of injuries. Nebraska's largest school district asked city officials to no longer give school resource officers electric shock lifts. The Omaha City Council had approved the purchase of 40 pairs last year for school resource officers. Nebraska Public Media's Jolie Peel reports.
10: Omaha Public School Superintendent Matthew Ray is requesting electric shock gloves no longer be used by school resource officers effective immediately. He sent a letter to city and police officials in Omaha and Bellevue. The news comes after parents, students, and community members denounced the use of electric shock gloves at the district's board meeting Monday night, including Nora Wessel, a senior at Central High School.
11: These are adults we are supposed to be able to trust, but these weapons create a barrier for students to turn to resource officers when needed.
10: The gloves were used twice in OPS last school year. Mayor John Ewing says the city will respect the request. For NPR News, I'm Jolie Peel.
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1: And I'm Rob Schmitz. It's Here and Now. Florida Democrats took competing paths in last night's primary elections as they try to win their first statewide race since 2018. They chose a Democratic socialist instead of the establishment candidate in the state's U.S. Senate primary race, while in the contest to replace Governor Ron DeSantis, they chose a former Republican as their nominee. Tristan Wood is a senior political reporter with member station WFSU in Tallahassee, Florida. Tristan, welcome.
2: It's good to be on. Thanks for having me.
1: It's good to have you. Let's start with this surprise win in the Democratic Senate primary. Democratic socialist Angie Nixon defeated retired Lieutenant Colonel Alex Vindman despite a huge fundraising disadvantage. The race was not even close. What happened?
2: I mean, for a national audience, you know, it's quite a shock. I mean, you know, $16 million versus just under $1 million with a name like Alex Vindman, who's nationally known. But it's important to remember that a national audience, it wasn't the people voting in this Democratic primary. It was Florida Democrats, you know, and Angie Nixon, since she was elected to the Florida House in 2020, she's been one of the most vocal Democratic legislators against Governor Ron DeSantis and the Republican agenda here in Florida. One of the things that got her massive attention recently was when she was protesting from the floor, taking the floor with a blowhorn, speaking out against Florida's redistricting that took place. And then later had a staged sit-in in Governor Ron DeSantis's office where she was arrested, right? So this goes to show that, you know, with Nixon, you know, being in elected office for 6 years, earning millions worth of paid media over those 6 years, it was able to, you know, help her build relationships with local Democratic parties around the state of Florida. That really had her personal brand here in the state go further than those $16 million and national name ID. Goodbye, Vindman.
1: That is a fascinating result. Florida was once considered a swing state, but it shifted firmly to the right in recent years. There are 1.5 million more registered Republicans than Democrats there, according to statewide voter registration data. How tough will it be for someone like Nixon, who is a Democratic socialist, as we've mentioned, to win in Florida?
2: That's kind of the tricky situation statewide Democrats have in Florida. They need to do two things that the Republicans don't need to do. They need to win over 60 to 70% of no party registration voters. And they need to keep their base energized and enthusiastic to show up. It's clear from Nixon's results that, enthusiastic Democratic voters statewide are more aligned with her direction from that outcome. However, it's important to note that Florida's NPA registered voters tend to lean more conservative or centrist. So it's kind of a double bind that even if Vindman came out, that he would struggle with because, a candidate must simultaneously appeal to the center while building an enthusiastic high turnout performance from their base. So Nixon faces an uphill battle running against Republican U.S. Senator Ashley Moody. It's going to be a tough uphill race for her.
1: So let's talk about these two House races where progressives fell short. Democratic Representatives Jared Moskowitz and Debbie Wasserman Schultz will hold onto their seats after facing challenges from the left. What happened there?
2: So Nixon's performance was statewide, right? And that shows that. But an important thing to note about Florida politics, especially Democratic politics, is that South Florida regularly constitutes a more concentrated centrist or moderate Democratic voter base than the rest of the state. Now, why is that? South Florida has a higher concentration of business and tech workers. It has a long-standing immigrant communities that are hostile to socialism and communism. You have a more concentrated population of more affluent retirees, right? If you look at Moskowitz district specifically, it's quite interesting because how his district was redrawn under this redistricting in Florida recently, it took up a section of the Florida coastline in South Florida that notably has shifted a lot more conservative since Trump first took office, right? District is leaning more in favor for Republicans just by a smidge, right? So those factors, you know, kind of the condos along South Florida's coastline turning from blue to more purple or red in recent years, really goes to show the political tenor in these isolated specific South Florida districts that led to more favorable conditions for clear Democratic names like Debbie Wasserman Schultz and Moskowitz. Another interesting about Moskowitz's district is that it is 25% Jewish, whereas Oliver Larkin, you know, ran a largely critical of Israel communication strategy, and if judging by the outcome, it didn't pay off for him.
1: So very quickly here, we've got about 30 seconds left. Florida voters are going to be choosing a new governor to replace two-term Republican Governor Ron DeSantis. Last night, Democrats chose a former Republican turned independent Trump critic turned Democrat as their nominee. His name is David Jolly. He'll be facing Republican Byron Donalds. How is that race shaping up?
2: So it's interesting what I talked about there, because Angie Nixon, you know, she represents a more DSA aligned Democratic path where, you know, David Jolly represents a more centrist one. So
1: right.
2: Although they could, the Democrats couldn't consolidate it into one candidate. They've consolidated on their top of the ticket ballot going into November. So although it's still a heavily Republican favored, kind of that turnout might drive turnout for both of them.
1: That sounds good. Tristan Wood is a senior political reporter with member station WFSU in Tallahassee, Florida. Thank you, Tristan.
2: Thank you very much.
0: Biotech company Moderna and pharmaceutical giant Merck released a new report today saying that an experimental vaccine can stop the recurrence of the deadliest skin cancer, melanoma. Patients in the FDA-approved trial receive personalized mRNA therapy, which in combination with another drug stopped melanoma from recurring. Researchers are optimistic the results could prove effective against other cancers, too. For more, we're joined by Wall Street Journal reporter Xavier Martinez. Welcome, Xavier.
3: Thanks so much for having me.
0: So this is a very new therapy. It's a vaccine derived from specific cancer cells in individual patients' bodies. How does it work?
3: Exactly. I think when you hear that cancer vaccine, you think of a flu shot or something like this. But this is kind of different. It's made for a specific cancer patient after they're diagnosed. And so the process works like this. A patient has surgery to remove their tumor. Doctors biopsy that tumor and sequence its DNA to find the specific mutations that are driving that person's cancer. And then scientists build a vaccine using mRNA that trains the immune system to recognize those exact mutations.
0: Hmm.
3: It takes about 6 weeks to manufacture, and it's literally a one-person batch unique to that patient's tumor.
0: Wow. This sounds like exactly the kind of personalized medicine we've been hearing is on the horizon. Is this the first breakthrough in that realm?
3: You know, this is just about as personalized as medicine gets right now. There are other types of cell therapies that use similar sort of methodologies, but, you know, this is not a drug sitting on a shelf that gets given to everyone in the same way. Every dose is built for one specific patient based on their unique genetic mutations in their own tumor.
0: Well, that sounds expensive to individually sequence a cancer genome. How much is this going to cost for patients?
3: Absolutely. That's one of the biggest questions on Wall Street's mind right now. We're still waiting to see the exact numerical results of this study. We know that they met their main goals, but we're not sure by how much. I think people are expecting the price will be relatively high. It is manufactured here in the U.S. in Massachusetts at Moderna's facility, and so distribution wouldn't be across the world, but it could be quite expensive.
0: Well, Xavier, let me ask you, mRNA vaccines are very controversial with the Make America Healthy Again movement, many of whom make up President Trump's base. Moderna isn't even calling this cancer therapy a vaccine, though it uses the same technology. Why not?
3: Absolutely. I think one key distinction, and I referenced this earlier, is just the fact that it's not given as a preventative measure, like a flu shot or something like that. I mean, this is used as a quote-unquote therapeutic to address people with cancer. But, you know, in calls with researchers and with clinicians, that topic does come up a lot, right? How do you message this when there is so much skepticism about vaccines and specifically about mRNA? And I think that it's a question on everyone's mind. How do you talk about it? How do you explain it to the public? Because there are some differences, although there are some similarities.
0: All right. You've interviewed cancer researchers. What do they say about how promising this is?
3: Researchers are cautiously optimistic that this will represent a big breakthrough on how we treat cancers. There's a lot of other studies going on to see how this type of technology might be able to work in different kinds of tumors. The researchers decided to start with melanoma because it does have the most sort of unique mutations. And so moving it into different types of cancers like lung cancer, pancreatic cancer, is really going to determine, you know, how widespread it's going to be used. But it really represents, in a lot of people's minds, a great step forward.
0: Well, you report that Moderna and Merck have other trials underway. So it looks like the goal is to individually target all sorts of cancers.
3: Absolutely. The goal here from Moderna's perspective is definitely to broaden this out to as many different types of cancers as they can. There's three that are further along than the rest, I would say. They're testing it in a bladder cancer, a very common form of lung cancer, and a kidney cancer. And so it's going to be really interesting to see sort of if these results hold up for a long period of time with melanoma, but also whether they're actually applicable to these other types of cancers, because that could make this not just a multi-billion dollar market, but tens and tens of billions of dollars per year for these companies.
0: Well, Xavier, Moderna became a household name during the pandemic because of their speedy development of a COVID vaccine. How has the company been doing since then, and how does this new trial affect their business?
3: This is enormous for Moderna. Since COVID, their vaccine demand has really fallen off, and the company has posted losses for years. This, however, marks their entry into cancer treatments, a market that's worth over $240 billion per year. Moderna's CEO told us last night that Moderna is now an oncology company, which is quite different from the COVID pandemic years. And the CEO is projecting that the company could return to sales growth by the end of this year. As for the stock market reaction, it's been remarkable today. The company has more than doubled in value during today's session so far.
0: That's Wall Street Journal reporter Xavier Martinez. Thank you so much.
3: Thank you.
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0: 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It might be the future of video storytelling.
1: It further solidifies our mission from the beginning of creating premium Hollywood-level content. And this is quite literally the convergence of Hollywood and the vertical space here on the iconic Sunset Las Palmas.
0: I'm Kai Rizdahl. Vertical Video gets the Hollywood treatment next time on Marketplace.
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3: This is Chris Moore. 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
1: It's Here and Now. For 4 years, Emmanuel Akinwotu brought NPR audiences deep and vibrant stories from across the African continent. He took listeners to an Afro-Brazilian cultural festival in Lagos, Nigeria.
2: Nigerians never need an excuse to have a party. But as excuses go, the Fanti Carnival stands out.
1: He went to Sudan as it was reeling from years of civil war.
2: While a tentative peace holds in Khartoum, beyond the capital, whole communities have been scattered, living fractured lives in displacement camps like this one in Darfur.
3: Here you can see the sorrow. Here you can see the hunger. Here you can see the diseases.
1: Most recently, he traversed a 600-mile West African superhighway from Nigeria to Ivory Coast to tell countless human stories along the way.
2: Almost everyone who travels by road west from Lagos to Abidjan knows the toughest part of the journey is at the beginning, on the notorious Lagos-Badagry Road towards the border with Benin.
1: His tenure at NPR has now come to an end, and he joins us to talk about the most important stories he told us from Africa. Emmanuel, welcome.
2: Thanks for having me.
1: So you joined NPR 4 years ago, but you've been reporting from Africa for a decade. What has it been like for the past 10 years? And what a huge task to report from such a large and varied continent.
2: Absolutely. No, it's been a pleasure overwhelmingly, and such a privilege covering so many big and consequential stories that really are only becoming more consequential because the continent is, you know, really rapidly growing. It's one of the fastest growing regions in the world with a really young population, you know, median age of around 19 in most parts of Africa. And so this is a continent with so many challenges, but also so much promise. And people are navigating these dynamics really just to try and better their lives. And within that are so many stories from insecurity to technology, creative industries, climate change and cultural development that, you know, really are at the nexus of how everyday people are trying to get on and prosper.
1: You were born in London to parents from Nigeria, but you talk about how you made the decision to go in the opposite direction as an adult. Tell us why.
2: Yeah, I think when I made that move, my parents weren't very happy about it. And they didn't really understand why I was going back to a place they had left for better opportunities. But, you know, I grew up in a very Nigerian, a very Yoruba community in London, and felt very in touch with my culture in a way. But there's only so much that you can be connected to that from the diaspora. I always really wanted to kind of be more closely connected to that myself and on my own terms. And so I wanted to be an international reporter, and I thought it'd be great to start back home. And what I thought would be a few years has become a decade, and it's been really a kind of, you know, professional journey and a personal journey of understanding my roots more deeply and also understanding so much about this country and this region that is so just endlessly complicated and fascinating.
1: Mm. You made a recent 600-mile journey along the coast of West Africa from Nigeria to Ivory Coast. First, tell us why you wanted to go on this trip and who you met along the way.
2: I've been on this road trip from Lagos to Abidjan, and we met so many young people who are moving around across this 600-mile urban corridor. And one of the reasons why I went on this trip, one of the things that was in my head as I went on this trip was people like my dad who left the country and who are leaving African countries are actually just a small part of the wider story of migration in Africa. The majority of people who are moving around aren't leaving to go to Europe or to the US, as is so often depicted. Actually, they're leaving and going to neighboring countries. And so actually, that is a much more important and much more significant story of migration that is happening. But actually, we don't see that much of it. And there's so many people in this region that, you know, they might be born in one country, but they have ethnic ties, cultural ties that are way broader than that, that cross a lot of these colonial era borders. One such person is someone who I met, Temidire Alesh. She is an entrepreneur. She has a business, a tourism business called Omi, and she was really fascinating and just describing why this region is home to her.
4: There's towns in Togo where they speak Yoruba as well, and in Cotonou as well, right? And my mom, right, was a trader who would buy from Senegal and Ghana and then sell the fabrics to Nigeria. And so there's a way in which that shaped me. And now I've been trying to marry this identity of like being a Lagosian and this experience of a way of being that I grew up in.
2: At the same time, while there are so many fascinating features of this region, there are also some developments that really present a real challenge for policymakers. A lot of cities in West Africa are developing in a way inspired by cities like Dubai, trying to create these kind of shiny, affluent enclaves. But actually, in many ways, that type of development is making life harder for the very people who need development most. And we saw this in Benin when we went driving from Cotonou to Ouidah, two cities along the coast, and saw so many homes, hundreds of homes and businesses that had been demolished to make way for tourism along the coastline. We met a man called Ahisu Fernand who was weeping. He was explaining that they had their lands legally, that they had bought it legally, but that the government had demolished it anyway.
5: The thing make me sick because my yoga, he spent a lot of money for here. Because he buy this place more than 20 years ago.
2: This journey was really a window into this restless movement, urban movement along this corridor, and how people are trying to search for opportunities and how hard it is for them to make that realized.
1: What have been the biggest challenges for you in reporting from Africa for an American audience, and what's missing from the reporting we get here?
2: I think a challenge at times is connecting stories to international audiences in a way that just shows them that actually we are, in so many ways, we're all the same. We all want the same things for our lives. And that's constantly a challenge to achieve, not because people don't understand that, but because, you know, we're divided by culture and distance and we're in our various bubbles. And that's really a challenge or that I really kind of take on, because just to kind of give us a sense of shared humanity.
1: Emmanuel Akinwotu is the outgoing Africa correspondent for NPR based in Lagos, Nigeria. Emmanuel, thank you so much.
2: Thanks for having me. Thank you.
1: You can find Emmanuel's reporting from the West African coast, including an interactive feature with photos and videos at npr.org/West Africa.
6: There's a new Matthew McConaughey movie in theaters right now. The Rivals of Emziah King follows a beekeeper trying to fight threats to a small town honey business. Producers used more than 1 million real bees for the filming. Lauren Linehan with member station WBHM got a behind the scenes look with one of the Alabama beekeepers who helped train the cast and crew.
7: Matthew McConaughey holds a queen bee between two fingers.
8: Every queen to survive. Always from birth. Without her, I won't survive.
7: In this scene, the bees begin to swarm around him. They eventually cover his entire hand, looking like a huge swollen oven mitt.
8: That's why wherever she goes, the whole community swarms to her. To protect her.
7: None of that uses special effects. Just 12,000 wing co-stars on McConaughey's bare hand.
9: They wanted a promise that the bees are not going to sting.
7: The bees live here with Adam Hickman, a professional beekeeper. He owns Foxhound Bee Company in Irondale, Alabama. The entire film was shot in the state, so Hickman became the film's expert on working with real bees.
9: The director, Andrew Patterson, did not want any of the cast to wear bee suits at all. No gloves, no suits, no jackets, no veils, nothing.
7: Unlike a wasp or a hornet, Hickman says honeybees don't want to sting you because they'll die immediately. Bees will only sting when they feel threatened. So Foxhound Bee Company taught the actors how to have calm and confident body language when handling the hives.
9: At the very, very end, we got done with training. We took off our veils and we stepped maybe like 30 yards away, and one bee, just one bee, would not leave us alone and ended up stinging Matthew on his hairline. And it ended up swelling up half his face.
7: But by the time the movie wrapped, there were only 5 bee stings through the entire production. That's because Hickman works with Italian honeybees. They're known for their gentle demeanor. Another trick is using a smoker.
9: So when you open the hive, naturally they're going to like set off alarm pheromones. And if you put smoke in the air, it makes it harder for them to communicate with each other.
7: So they leave the beekeeper alone. But one of the most impressive tricks happens in the last scene of the movie with actress Angelina Looking Glass. A beekeeping beard. Here's how it works. The beekeepers put the queen in a tiny plastic cage hidden on Looking Glass. They also used a spray that released bee pheromones. Soon, the colony smelled the queen's pheromones and swarmed around her. The result? Looking Glass covered in 10,000 bees from head to toe. In the Rivals of Amziah King, the bees certainly stole the show. For NPR News, I'm Lauren Linehan in Irondale, Alabama.
6: 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Here and Now, Anytime is a great way to catch up on the latest news, and it arrives just in time for your afternoon commute. You can find it wherever you listen. It's Here and Now.

0: Live from NPR News in Boston, I'm Steve Brown. President Trump has picked Dr. Heidi Overton to lead the Food and Drug Administration. Overton is a deputy director of the White House Domestic Policy Council and a trusted figure in Trump's administration. Overton has worked on several of Trump's health initiatives, but the new FDA commissioner will face challenges balancing Trump's priorities, traditional Republican interests, and Health Secretary Robert F. Kennedy Jr.'s anti-corporate stance. President Trump is delaying the 50% U.S. tariffs on Canadian imports after saying the two countries reached a last-minute deal hours before the sanctions were to go into effect. Canadian Prime Minister Mark Carney did not confirm an agreement, saying while substantial progress has been made, there is, quote, important work still to be done. Trump's import taxes would have hit about 5% of what Canada ships to the U.S. every year. A telescope has spotted the fastest known star in the Milky Way. It's zipping around the supermassive black hole at the center of our galaxy. Scientists say it harnesses the power of the black hole's gravity to fly faster without falling in. Studying how it moves could help clue scientists into the black hole's mysterious properties. The findings were published today in the journal Nature. 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
1: Medicare launched a pilot program in July that could make some popular weight loss drugs known as GLP-1s more affordable, but millions of Medicare patients won't qualify.
2: I'm at risk for stroke. I'm pre-diabetic, and yet I can't get it.
1: I'm Mary Louise Kelly. That story on the next All Things Considered from NPR News.
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1: It's here and now. Voting rights advocates worry new laws in some Republican-led states could stop young people from casting ballots. Bans on using student IDs to check in at polling places have sparked lawsuits. NPR's Hansi Lo Wong reports.
2: 2 years ago, Leah Seimer cast a ballot near Dartmouth College.
3: You used your student ID to vote in 2024.
4: Yes.
3: In New Hampshire?
4: Yes.
3: No problem?
4: No problem. I tend to not carry my driver's license on my person when I'm walking around campus. Most students just carry their student IDs to get into buildings.
2: But to get into a polling place this year, Seimer will need a state ID, U.S. passport, or another accepted identification. That's because New Hampshire is the latest Republican-led state to ban registered voters from using a student ID to confirm their identity at the polls. Indiana's ban started last year, and another in Florida is set to begin next year.
5: Student IDs have been a source of attempts at controlling who votes on the part of legislators who want to manipulate the process.
2: Michelle Cantor-Cohen is policy director at Fair Election Center, a voting rights group.
5: What this really is a power grab of legislators saying that they don't want students to vote.
6: The last thing I want to do is to keep people from voting.
2: Indiana State Senator Blake Dorio is one of the Republican lawmakers behind these new bans on student IDs. Dorio spoke last year at a hearing.
6: The first thing I want to do is to keep people from voting who shouldn't be voting, who did not have the proper ID.
2: Similar arguments for student ID bans have been made in New Hampshire. Here's Republican State Representative Donald McFarland speaking at a hearing last year.
7: This bill is not about restricting access to the ballot box. It is about ensuring confidence in the process.
2: There is no evidence of widespread voter fraud involving student IDs. That lack of proof led a federal judge to conclude that Indiana's ban, quote, looks more like a solution in search of a problem and is likely unconstitutional for burdening the voting rights of eligible students. Indiana Republicans are appealing that ruling, which is paused for now. New Hampshire's ban also faces a new lawsuit with similar claims. And while legal fights over student ID bans continue,
8: it's about really making sure that as many people know this as possible, as early as possible.
2: Voting rights advocates like Kristen Rodriguez of Vote Riders are trying to help eligible students get a hold of the documents they may need to apply for a state ID they can use to vote.
8: It takes a lot of time to get those documents. And some states, a birth certificate takes 6 to 8 months to come. And it's usually a series of unfortunate events that lead someone to be without the documents that they need. And it can be as simple as things getting lost in the mail.
2: Back in New Hampshire, Leah Seimer helps lead Dartmouth Civics Association, a student group that's trying to spread the word about the state's new student ID ban. It's a change that also affects some high schoolers in New Hampshire.
9: You could also have used a high school student ID to vote in the past. And so it's just taking away an avenue for participation in our democracy.
10: College is a very formative time for young minds and the civic traditions that you pick up.
2: Will Nelson is another Dartmouth student. Nelson says generations of students in New Hampshire have been inspired to vote because the state has been a key presidential campaign stop. Now Nelson says he's concerned the student ID ban could have long-lasting effects.
10: We're just sad to see that some of our policymakers have decided to make it a little bit more difficult for us to participate in that story tradition.
2: Student voters in New Hampshire have less than 3 weeks left to sort out their IDs before their next chance to participate at the polls. The state's primary is in September. Hansi Lo Wong, NPR News.
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0: coast to coast, from every state in the Union, it's Groucho Marx and...
1: Hello?
0: You're on the Soundbeat.
1: I must be going. I cannot stay. I came to say I must be going. I'm glad I came, but just the same, I must be going.
0: On this date in 1950, You Bet Your Life premiered on NBC. It had been a radio show for 3 years before its TV debut and was hosted by Groucho. This tune, Hooray for Captain Spaulding, served as his intro.
1: I'll stay the summer through, but I am telling you, I must be going.
0: It first appeared in the Marx Brothers stage show, Animal Crackers, in 1928, which made it to the silver screen in 1930.
2: Your teeth so glowing.
1: I'll do anything you say. In fact, I'll even stay.
3: Good.
1: But I must be going.
0: The show featured two contestants who answered questions in different categories and served as a vehicle for Marx's ad-libbing.
1: Someone call me Schnara.
0: Want to see a clip? 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I'm Brett Barry.
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6: I'm Rob Schmitz. It's Here and Now. This week, we're taking a look at the many ways that law enforcement is using artificial intelligence in their work. Today, we're going to talk about bots, both physical and, before that, the less physical. Wired Magazine and 404 Media teamed up to report on a company offering AI-powered avatars that chat online with people whom police suspect of anything from human trafficking to tracking college protesters. 404's co-founder Jason Cubber reported this story and joins me now for more. Hey, Jason.
7: Thanks so much for having me.
6: What do you know about the company behind this, which is called Massive Blue, and the product that they're offering to law enforcement departments?
7: So Massive Blue is a New York-based company. It makes a product called Overwatch, and Massive Blue is co-founded by this guy named Chris Clem, who's a former U.S. Customs and Border Protection agent. Worked at the border for a few decades, and there's photos of him with some prominent folks in the Trump administration.
6: Tell me a little bit about the product that they offer, Overwatch, and how they are pitching this to law enforcement agencies.
7: Yeah, so Overwatch is a product that is used to set up social media AI personas to infiltrate different networks. You'll make an account, and what is being done here is the police are controlling these accounts, but they come with AI-generated photos, they come with names, and then they come with kind of this backstory. An example is a protest persona from this presentation that we received that Massive Blue gave to police. It's a woman named Heidi. She's 36 years old. She's from Richland Hills, Texas. She's divorced. Her hobbies are activism, baking, and her personality is outspoken and seeking meaning. And so okay. Like this person doesn't exist, obviously, but
6: right.
7: You kind of give AI the instructions to operate within a chat group where people are organizing protests, and it can take on this persona. And what it's actually doing is collecting information that is then funneled to police.
6: And how do these personas interact online?
7: There was an example that I saw that Massive Blue gave. They call it a child trafficking persona. It's like a 14-year-old kid from LA, and he is texting with a suspected child trafficker. There are screenshots of these conversations where they're talking about video games, but then the child trafficker in this example is saying, you know, tell me more about yourself. Some of the chats are like, this persona is asked what they're doing, and they said like, just chilling by myself, man. My mom's at work and my dad's out of town. And then he uses a bunch of emojis. And so, yeah, it is designed to kind of use these like stereotypical like Gen Alpha slang and emojis and that sort of thing.
6: So how many law enforcement departments around the country actually have a contract to use this technology?
7: It's pretty small. Pinal County, which is a big county in Arizona, around Tucson, had a contract with Massive Blue to pilot this technology. At the time we wrote this article, which was a few months ago, it had not been used to make any arrests. But we know that the technology was pitched to other police departments in Arizona. It was also pitched to the Texas Rangers. One of the hard things to say is you often don't know about tech that's being pitched to local governments unless you are a member of that community.
6: They're trying to keep it secret.
7: They are trying to keep it very secret. And honestly, tracking down this presentation that we're talking about required me to file public records requests with dozens of agencies in Arizona and Texas, which is where we knew they were operating, just because Chris Klemm has, you know, contacts there. And that's sort of where he was working when he was with Customs and Border Patrol. But a lot of these documents were withheld from us because they were exempt from public records requests. Police, you know, say that they need this technology to remain a secret because it's being used to solve crimes and go after human traffickers and that sort of thing.
6: Now, I want to talk a little bit about the technology a little more. I can see the appeal of an AI persona to track down like traffickers, terrorist threats, but you mentioned a protester profile, and that seems to be in a gray area. And at risk of maybe violating a protester's First Amendment rights, is that the risk here?
7: That's one of the big risks here is, yes, this technology might be quite useful for infiltrating a sex trafficking ring or drug trafficking ring as well. But the examples of the persona types that they provide here is college protester, escort,

0: recruiter for protests. And so some of these are either First Amendment protected activities or activities that are maybe lesser types of crimes. If you start essentially having these fake personas entrapping people, it's hard to say, like, is this the type of society we want to live in where already when you go online, already when you go on social media, there is so much AI generated content. It's hard to tell who is a real person and who is a bot. And if some of those bots are operated by police or private companies that are working with police, I think there is a very real fear of this being deployed in a way that violates people's rights.
1: That is 404 Media co-founder Jason Kebler. Jason, thank you so much.
0: Thank you so much for having me.
1: So that's AI bots in the digital world, but what about in the real one, the physical manifestation of AI, like a robotic police officer?
2: My friends call me Murphy. You call me RoboCop.
1: Okay, no, there is no half-man, half-robot RoboCop on the streets fighting crime yet. Instead, what we have are robots on wheels. They look like little rolling new-age trash cans. Proof News found that at least 21 security robot systems were deployed across the country in the past decade, but almost two-thirds of those ended pretty quickly. Proof News reporter Rebecca Plevin is on the line now. Hey, Rebecca.
3: Hey, Rob. Thanks for having me.
1: Tell us about the robot security industry.
3: So yeah, we're talking about these AI-powered robots, and the AI software propels them to operate autonomously. As you mentioned, they roll around on wheels, they can weigh hundreds of pounds, they're kind of cone-shaped or trash can-shaped, like you said, and they're frequently compared to R2-D2 also.
1: So I want to play you audio from a man named Adam Pioff on Instagram and his interaction with a security robot in a park in Tempe, Arizona.
4: You are trespassing. Leave the premises immediately.
5: I just sat down. Have you sit here for a minute? I'm tired. Let's take a break.
4: You are trespassing.
1: He's just sitting in a public park and then proceeds to run around the robot and confuse it. What do you make of that interaction? Is this emblematic of how many of these robo security cops work?
3: We actually spoke with Adam Pioff, and he told us how he was really intrigued by these robots. He lived nearby, and he liked to go visit them. He thought they were just really cool. He'd never seen anything like it. He'd go visit them and watch them, and then he started pranking them. And that video you played, it actually went viral. It was on America's Funniest Home Videos. But I think it shows also that, like, these robots that, you know, are supposed to detect and deter crime, like, people like Adam aren't that afraid of them.
1: That's interesting. I mean, are these robots, did they have any law enforcement capability, i.e. are they able to recognize someone's face? Can they, obviously they don't have weapons, I'm assuming.
3: The mainstream ones we're talking about do not have weapons. You know, the companies that make these robots, they say that they can detect and deter crime. And that's because they do have these surveillance powers, like you mentioned. They come equipped with video cameras, facial recognition capabilities, license plate readers. And that's both like their power and the thing that worries surveillance advocates.
1: So we reached out to Binghamton University professor Stephanie Tulk-Jesso in New York, who looks at human AI interaction and human robot interaction. We asked her about these bots. Here's some of her thoughts.
6: AI-assisted robots, for me, are still only reliable for small tasks with a lot of human control around them. The real world is just too complex for them to operate as intended.
1: Does that echo a lot of what you've heard? I mean, are these robots just not ready for prime time yet?
3: That is what we heard as well. They really struggle to navigate environments in flux. The AI just can't handle those ambiguous situations that security guards and police face daily. You know, security guards and police are trained to de-escalate, talk to people and warm them up and interact with them, and that these robots can't do that yet.
1: Do you think they will ever be used in a real life scenario that a law enforcement officer might be used in?
3: One of these companies, leading robotics companies, is called Nightscope. They're a Silicon Valley-based company, and they're now forging this new model where they're combining their robots and AI-powered software with human security guards. They just purchased a national security guard firm. I think the robot would maybe sense something, and then the robot and the AI software would be able to detect if this was a situation that required humans,
1: and then
3: they could alert the humans, who presumably would show up and respond.
1: And would not say, "You are trespassing," over and over at the person. That is Proof News reporter Rebecca Plevin on robot cops and why you will not be seeing them patrol your streets anytime soon. Rebecca.

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1: Thank you so much.
0: It's here and now.
2: On the next Fresh Air, why has the United States been unable to impose its will on Iran, despite months of punishing attacks from the world's most powerful military force? We'll get some insights from Stacey Pettijohn, director of the defense program at the Center for a New American Security. Join us.
3: That's coming up at 1 p.m. on Aspen Public Radio.

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1: It's here and now. Some modern cars have a serious problem. They can burst into flames, even when they're parked and turned off. It might look like spontaneous combustion. In fact, high-tech batteries and other modern electronics are to blame. More than 1 million vehicles manufactured by Jeep were recalled this year due to a faulty electrical connection in the vehicle's power steering pump. And millions of vehicles of all brands across the U.S. are currently under recall orders warning owners to park them outside because of the risk of catching fire. With us now is the Washington Post's Todd Frankel, who's been reporting on this. Welcome, Todd.
2: Oh, thank you.
1: So you spoke with several people whose vehicles have caught fire like this. I was especially shocked by the story of a woman who had just been warned that her 3-year-old Jeep Wrangler plug-in hybrid was being recalled. And a few days later, the car caught fire while her daughter was driving the vehicle.
2: Yeah, that one sort of stood out. I mean, you know, and I think she even jokingly emailed the dealer and was like, God, I hope it doesn't catch fire before I can get it fixed. And of course, you know, a couple of days later, that's exactly what happened. Yeah, I think that's what's so unnerving.
1: Thank goodness the daughter was okay. We should let listeners
2: know. Oh, yes.
1: Yes.
2: No one was
1: hurt. You spoke to many people who had this experience.
2: Yeah, it was, and it's unnerving, right? And it's this spontaneous fire that can occur. And also what I think catches a lot of folks off guard is this can happen when your car's not on, which is, you know, not the way most people feel of a threat is being while you're driving, you know, something awful will happen, but this can happen at any time.
1: Yeah. All right. So millions of vehicles are now under a park outside recall. Explain what that means.
2: So it's when regulators tell you, you know, park outside, park not near your house. In other words, you know, even when it's off, you know, and you want to park in your garage, you know, and connect to your house or in your parking garage at work, or if you live in a condo, you know, underground garage, don't do that. They prefer for you, it might catch fire at any point. So, it's, you know, sort of an almost insane instruction. You know, so inconvenient. You know, people describe this being ludicrous. You know, this idea that you have to park your car away from anything flammable, because at any moment it might catch it flames. Now it's rare. But again, it's catastrophic if it does happen.
1: Right. Well, I want to get back to the inconvenience aspect, but first explain to us why this is happening. And is this exclusively a problem with electric vehicles or hybrids?
2: No, it's not exclusive to EVs. I mean, EVs raise the risk because, you know, it's a result of modern cars always being on, but also being packed with electronics and batteries, right? So EVs obviously are going to have larger batteries that we all know can catch fire. Yeah, but also this electronics, right? So cars now, you know, have these seat warmers, you know, that are on. You can have the remote start and all these different things. And so there's more opportunities, for electrical circuits to, catch fire, overheat and catch fire. So actually the breakdown, you know, is about 50-50 between EVs and traditional internal combustion engines. So yeah, it's not just an EV problem. That's what makes it sort of unusual. But yeah, modern cars today, you know, everything's electronic. And so there's just a lot more opportunities for something to go wrong.
1: Well, I have a really old car, so this doesn't affect me. But if somebody told me you can only park your car outside, I think I would immediately be having it towed to the dealership and getting rid of it. So what are car manufacturers doing about this? How much urgency is there to fix these problems?
2: Yeah, that's the problem with a lot of recalls. You know, no matter what the threat is, you know, they identify the problem and then they have to identify a fix and they have to get that fix out to folks. And so some folks have been waiting for months, if honestly years for a solution. You know, all recalls are for rare but catastrophic things, right? Like you think about the really big airbag recalls, the Takata airbags that I think there's like 67 million vehicles that had these things in there. You know, but we're talking about fewer than 30 deaths that have resulted from that, which is awful, right? But it's an incredibly rare event. For this, you know, there haven't been any deaths reported, but there have been injuries, and there was, you know, house fires that have started. So it's really rare, but it's just, yeah, the inconvenience of it all and just this constant wondering, you know, even when you walk away from it, it could happen at any time.
1: Yeah, I'd say 30 deaths is 30 too many. So sure. Tell us, in the meantime, what are some practical safety measures that car owners can take if they happen to own one of these newer vehicles?
2: Yeah, I mean, you know, as they say, park outside. You know, a lot of folks will admit that that's really, it's impossible for them. You know, they live in a condo, right? And they have a parking garage, and there's not off-street parking available to them. And so, you know, it's just sort of taking that risk. But it's, you know, honestly, it's a rare thing, but it incredibly inconvenient. And then you always have that uncertainty in the back of your mind that, you know, even though the car is officially off, it could still catch fire.
1: Right.
2: It's alarming.
1: All right. Just 10 seconds, Todd. What can be done about this? Are these problems fixable?
2: Yeah, there are fixable. The recalls have solutions. They just take a while for them to work their way out to the car owners.
1: All right. Well, in the meantime, park that car outside if you've got a warning. That's Todd Frankel, a reporter for The Washington Post. Thank you so much, Todd.
2: Thank you.
1: Here and Now is a production of NPR and WBUR. I'm Indira Lakshmanan.
3: And I'm Rob Schmitz. 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
1: From WHYY in Philadelphia, this is Fresh Air. I'm Dave Davies. Today, a respected analyst of the U.S. Defense Department on why the world's most powerful military seems stymied in the war with Iran. Stacey Pettyjohn says depleted stockpiles of critical weapons and Iran's continued ability to strike at U.S. allies and bases in the Persian Gulf has President Trump unable to bring the war to a successful conclusion. She says lately Trump has been saying nice things about North Korean leader Kim Jong-un.
2: I think that the president is so desperate to have a win and to reach some sort of agreement with someone that he sometimes makes these sort of openings.
1: Pettyjohn says the U.S. military is scrambling to adjust to innovations in modern warfare, including new, lighter, inexpensive attack drones. First News.
3: Live from NPR News, I'm Lakshmi Singh. The Justice Department is pushing back on former FBI Director James Comey's allegations that the criminal case against him over a social media post is improper and vindictive. Federal prosecutors are urging a judge to deny Comey's bid to have the case dismissed. Here's NPR's Ryan Lucas.
4: In a new court filing, federal prosecutors deny that Comey is being selectively targeted for prosecution. They say the decision to pursue the case was made without any influence from the attorney general or the president. Comey is charged with making threats against President Trump in a photo posted on social media of seashells arranged to say 8647. Prosecutors argue that, quote, there is no serious dispute, end quote, that the photo could be viewed as a violent threat against Trump, and they urge the court to deny Comey's bid to have the case dismissed. Comey asked a judge to throw out the case last month, arguing that he is being singled out because of his criticism of Trump. Ryan Lucas, NPR News, Washington.
3: Tonight, family and friends of Nolan Wells are remembering him on what would have been his 19th birthday. The black teenager went out on a boat trip with all white friends to a Mississippi barrier island on July 4th, but did not return alive. Elise Gregg of the Gulf States Newsroom and Mississippi Public Broadcasting reports.
5: The community is gathering in Biloxi tonight at Greater St. John AME Church for a prayer rally for Wells and his family. Pastor Jamal Bryan of New Birth Missionary Baptist Church in Stonecrest, Georgia, is the keynote speaker.
6: The emotional roller coaster that the family and the community is on is a speedy ride with no seatbelt. So we're coming really just to put our arms around them and extend prayers for them.
5: The family is still waiting on key details from the death investigation to be released. Results of a state autopsy haven't been shared, and an independent autopsy found Wells's cause of death to be undetermined. The NAACP has joined the family's legal team. For NPR News, I'm Elise Gregg in Jackson, Mississippi.
3: Meta's on trial in California defending itself against a lawsuit that could upend social media norms. Several states accusing the parent company of Instagram and Facebook of intentionally designing its platforms to get children and teenagers addicted, a claim Meta vehemently denies. Here's NPR's John Ruiz.
7: They are indeed steering clear of accusations about specific problematic content. Instead, they're going after Meta on two different grounds. The first is that Meta violated consumer protection laws. The second accusation from the states is that Meta violated federal law by gathering personal data about users under 13 without getting their parents' consent.
3: NPR's John Ruich. We should note the Chan Zuckerberg Initiative, founded by Mark Zuckerberg and his wife, Dr. Priscilla Chan, is a financial supporter of NPR. U.S. stocks are trading higher this hour, with the Dow Jones Industrial Average up more than 200 points. The S&P's climbed 46. The Nasdaq is up 160. 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Midterm election matchups are taking shape now after three more states held primaries yesterday. In a major upset in Florida, Democratic Socialist state lawmaker Angie Nixon defeated retired Army Lieutenant Colonel Alex Vindman in the Democratic special primary for U.S. Senate. Vindman testified against President Trump at his 2019 impeachment trial. Nixon will now compete against GOP Senator Ashley Moody to fill the remaining 2 years of Secretary of State Marco Rubio's former Senate term. OpenAI is launching a new ChatGPT model for teenagers under 18. The company seems to be responding to concerns that the chatbot harms young people and makes it too easy for them to cheat on school assignments and tests. Here's NPR's Kristen Wright.
8: OpenAI says ChatGPT for teens includes study mode with practice problems and step-by-step guidance to help students work through questions instead of just getting quick answers. The company says this will help young users think critically and deepen their understanding. OpenAI is under scrutiny over cheating and the well-being of children. The company says new customization options help make it more clear that the chatbot is a tool, not a human relationship, and that it should not imply it has feelings or a consciousness. Families of ChatGPT users who've taken their own lives have filed wrongful death lawsuits against the company over conversations with the platform. OpenAI says ChatGPT for teens adds new parental controls and notifications. Kristen Wright, NPR News.
3: Small packages could soon be dropping out of the sky at a clearing near you. Amazon has announced plans to expand its drone deliveries in nearly 500 U.S. cities. It's NPR News.
9: 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They now offer Duck.ai, where users can chat privately with AI. Duck.ai. This is NPR.
1: This is Fresh Air. I'm Dave Davies. Throughout the war with Iran, President Donald Trump and his team have touted the success of their punishing airstrikes, asserting that Iran's missile capability has been functionally destroyed, that its munitions factories have been flattened. But there's plenty of recent reporting to suggest that 5.5 months into the war, the U.S. military's ability to dictate terms to Iran is increasingly limited by the depletion of American weapons stockpiles, the threat Iran can still pose to U.S. bases and allies in the region, and Iran's control of the Strait of Hormuz. For some insight into the state of the conflict and prospects for the future, we turn to Stacey Pettijohn, a widely quoted analyst on U.S. defense strategy, military planning, air power, and war gaming. Pettijohn is a senior fellow and director of the defense program at the Center for a New American Security. Much of her current work focuses on the impact of emerging technologies, including artificial intelligence, autonomous systems, and drones. Before joining the Center for a New American Security, she spent more than a decade as a political scientist at the RAND Corporation. We recorded our interview yesterday. Stacey Pettijohn, welcome to Fresh Air.
10: It's great to be here.
1: You know, I'm interested in how you thought this war might unfold when it began, February 28th of this year. You know, it seems at this point that President Trump is clearly frustrated. He wants to bring the war to a conclusion in which his goals are met. It is not happening. When this war began, you know, certain things were apparent. I mean, the United States and Israel had enormous will and capability to inflict enormous damage and death with airstrikes, but were very unlikely to commit ground troops, which would be costly and politically risky. I'm just wondering, when this started, what did your own knowledge and intuition tell you about how it might go?
10: Well, when you look historically at operations that have focused on using air power, whether that's aircraft or missiles, to try to change the behavior of another state, that there's a lot of debate and little evidence that air power alone normally produces a durable political outcome. And the one that the attacking state is looking to achieve, in part because a lot of nations have a deeper interest in the situation than the U.S. does. This is something that is existential to them, whether it would be Milosevic in Kosovo in 1999 or the Iranian regime today. So in these situations, the asymmetry of interest, the fact that the country is only willing to use air power, is normally an indication that they aren't willing to go all in and pay the terrible costs that sometimes might be associated with using pure brute force and deploying ground forces to achieve a goal.
1: There's been a lot of reporting that this conflict has depleted supplies of critical munitions among U.S. arsenals. That's been disputed by the administration. There was a Washington Post report that a couple of weeks ago, Trump confronted Defense Secretary Pete Hegseth at a cabinet retreat at Camp David, saying he thought this issue had been addressed, and Hegseth blamed one of his deputies for the problem. The White House press secretary called this 100% fake news. Do you find these reports credible?
10: Yes, they are absolutely credible for particular types of weapons. I think you can holistically say that the U.S. military still has deep stockpiles of even precision-guided weapons, but they tend to be short-range ones that you have to get close to the target to attack it and drop a bomb. Something like the JDAM, we've heard a lot about that. It is a dumb bomb that has a tail kit attached that allows it to be guided by GPS and to precisely hit targets. But you need to be nearby. The U.S. has lots of those. They have lots of glide bombs. They have lots of shorter range missiles and rockets. Where they have shortfalls are in some of the more exquisite systems that are longer range, which tends to drive up the cost of the weapon, because going farther requires a bigger airframe and there's just sort of compounding costs that occur. So they're more expensive. We buy fewer of them typically. And then also on the defensive side, the surface-to-air missiles or the defensive interceptors, such as the Patriot missile or the THAAD interceptors, these are very expensive, sophisticated weapons that are basically able to hit an incoming ballistic missile that's moving incredibly quickly, sometimes maneuvering, and protect whatever it is stationed by. And we definitely don't have enough of those.
1: Yeah, Patriot missiles cost about $4 million each, is that right?
10: Yeah, I think something like 3.9 is around for the newest variant of the missile, which is quite capable and has proven itself to be very good on the battlefields in both Ukraine and actually the Middle East, just expensive and difficult to make.
1: Is the concern that the U.S. won't be able to defend its Gulf allies and U.S. bases, or that it'll be less able to launch offensive strikes against Iran, or both?
10: It's both. They're intertwined. And this is one of the interesting tensions with the situation that the U.S. finds itself in. You know, you can sit back and wait and use either your ground base, like the Patriot or the THAAD, or sea-based air defenses, which means they're on one of the destroyers or cruisers in the region, to protect your allies or U.S. bases in the region where U.S. forces are stationed. But those stockpiles are running low, they're finite, and they're not going to be replenished in the next 2 to 3 years. The other option is to go on the offensive and begin to pressure Iran again by hunting for its missile and drone launchers. That's been a stated objective of this campaign since the beginning. And it seems like the U.S. has actually had pretty notable success in some ways at this, but nowhere near to the extent to which the administration has claimed. So part of this is a problem that it's just incredibly difficult to find what are often small trucks or sometimes bigger trucks for the larger ballistic missiles that can blend in, that hide. Iran has underground shelters, so they pull them out, shoot, and then move again and go somewhere else to hide, which means you have to be looking constantly at them to actually track their movement and find them and then get a weapon on them that can destroy them. And a lot of the standoff weapons the U.S. uses, like the Tomahawk cruise missile or JASSM, fly slowly. So they're not particularly well suited for these quick targets. So going on the offensive and suppressing Iranian missiles and drones or destroying them would require restarting the air campaign at a new level. But the bases in the region have proven to be incredibly vulnerable. And those are bases that U.S. forces and aircraft would have to use because the United States Air Force mostly has short-range fighter aircraft. So they have to be based nearby. They're going to need tankers. And you would have to assume that Iran would be attacking the bases more regularly to prevent the U.S. from resuming this air campaign. Mm.
1: Are there cases where you can see these shortages having an effect on battlefield strategy and tactics, specific cases where the effect is clear?
10: Well, it seems, and this is just my supposition, but it's clear that the administration is frustrated with this situation and really wants to get out of it. And the president is prone to bluster and making threats, but, you know, past behavior suggests he will follow through on them if it seems like it's going to be at a reasonable cost. And I think right now the real issue is the costs are too high. So seizing any of the islands, trying to seize any of the territory in Iran would be prohibitively costly because those pieces of territory are very close to Iran and there could be missile and drone launchers all over that could easily range them. So U.S. forces would be sitting ducks and would have to be prepared to endure and survive through sustained attacks. Similarly, if you were to think about trying to escort ships through the strait, right? Opening the strait seems to be at the heart of the conflict right now. And Iran is reveling in its newfound power, the fact that it has closed the strait and it has the upper hand. And I think every time the U.S. goes on the offensive, they've realized that Iran has shown that it will retaliate. And so they have to be prepared to defend not only their bases, but their allies and partners in the region as well.
1: We need to take a break here. Let me reintroduce you. We are speaking with Stacey Pettyjohn. She's a senior fellow and the director of the defense program at the Center for a New American Security. We'll continue our conversation in just a moment. This is Fresh Air.
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1: This is Fresh Air, and we're talking about some of the challenges the U.S. military faces in the war with Iran with Stacey Pettyjohn. She's a senior fellow and director of the defense program at the Center for a New American Security. Has the United States rotated some of its forces out of the region, some of those that had been used in the initial attacks on Iran?
10: I don't think it has actually taken any forces out yet. It has been announced that they're going to be moving one of the aircraft carriers that's been on an incredibly prolonged deployment. And a part of the operations against Iran is supposed to leave soon, but they're waiting for its replacement to get on station since it is sailing from East Asia into the Middle East.
1: Right. That's the USS Abraham Lincoln. I mean, that's become quite a public controversy. As you know, there have been reporting of food shortages, broken toilets, moldy showers. And have you heard of issues like that in other parts of the military?
10: I have. I think this is an incredibly disruptive deployment for many forces, including those on the ground, because the U.S. has essentially vacated the large bases that it would typically and has in the past operated from in Qatar, Bahrain, Kuwait, the UAE, because those bases have been attacked so many times. So it's not clear to me exactly where they're operating from, but I know they don't have the usual support and amenities that are provided at these locations, and that they're instead working from, living in, and moving around in distributed locations to reduce their vulnerability to attack.
1: Huh, that's interesting. So it's not just the length of the deployment. It's the fact that support bases have been damaged, attacked, and in some cases abandoned.
10: Basically, yeah. It will be very interesting to see what the U.S. does if this war ever ends, in terms of its peacetime presence in the region, because it was heavily concentrated around the Gulf and in those very vulnerable big bases. And it seems like it would be unwise to begin to, you know, bring in large warships to Bahrain to go to port or park big aircraft or even little aircraft, F-35s, tankers, AWACS at any of these locations because they could easily be attacked at any point. We've already seen that there have been tankers that were hit on the ground, I think, in Saudi Arabia, along with the airborne battle management aircraft, the AWACS, and those are pretty difficult losses to replace in any near term.
1: Yeah, and I read that there was an early Iranian attack on the U.S. Navy base in Bahrain, which was the headquarters of the U.S. Navy Fifth Fleet in the region. And you know, that, I guess that's directly contributed to these problems with supporting ships like the USS Abraham Lincoln.
10: It definitely has. And I think you've seen the Navy has been diverted to other locations that are farther away and harder for Iran to hit. Eventually, they received permission to go to Diego Garcia, the British territory in the Chagos Islands, where the U.S. Flies a bomber aircraft, but there's also a naval base there. But these aren't places that are typical port calls and not where the U.S. typically operates from. So I assume they don't have the stores of supplies that would be needed for the people, let alone the equipment and munitions and different other materials that are needed for replenishment.
1: Yeah, that's like 2,200 miles from the Gulf, right?
10: It is.
1: Yeah.
10: And it looks like Iran fired at it at one point, probably because the U.S. was using it. They previously would send sometimes ships, if not to Bahrain, they would port in Oman. But, you know, the relationship with Oman is a bit fraught right now, and it's clearly those locations are also vulnerable.
1: Yeah, I want to just talk a moment about that relationship with Oman. They were, I believe, according to the ceasefire announced in June, to work with Iran on managing the Strait of Hormuz. The ceasefire, of course, fell apart, officially terminated on Monday. And in an interview on Fox News, President Trump said something to the effect that Oman was a problem, that or that if they get in the way, we'll bomb the expletive out of them. What on earth is going on here?
10: Oman is an interesting country that has quietly had a reasonably close relationship with the U.S. and allowed the U.S. military to operate from some bases on its territory since the 1970s. But it also has maintained good relations with Iran. And Oman has been trying to play that sort of mediating role between Tehran and Washington and find some sort of solution that would allow the strait to be reopened because the region's economy is so dependent on it. And that has angered the president because it goes against his claims that the U.S. does control the strait and that it already is open. And he sees it as, I guess, some form of betrayal.
1: Mm. Let's talk about the shortages of these weapons, particularly, you know, the Patriot missiles and the THAAD interceptors. That's an acronym for Defense Against Long-Term Ballistic Missiles, right? Is this a failure of planning by the Pentagon? I mean, why are these shortages occurring?
10: Yes, partially it is a failure of planning, but that's not the entire reason that they're running short. The Pentagon has a tendency to shortchange munitions buys every year. They're one of the smaller things that is purchased in large quantities, so you can cut them and with intention to buy more next year. And if you go back and look through budget documents, you could see the planned ramp up after cutting it 1 year. But the problem is that happens again and again. So in the budget deals, the services tend to prioritize their big weapons, that is their ships, their aircraft, their tanks, and they would rather buy them and they'll figure out the ammo later. Well, now we find ourselves in the situation where we don't have enough of these missiles, the air defense ones or the offensive ones that are incredibly important and that help protect American service members' lives because they can conduct offensive strikes from far away or defend their bases in the region.
1: And it's not easy to ramp up production quickly?
10: No, it's not. And industry is hesitant to do so for good reasons because year to year, the buys have been incredibly volatile. You find that 1 year we'll buy zero Tomahawks, the next year we'll buy 100. And if you think about how any business runs and makes a profit, they can't have these big gaps in terms of their ability to sell their product. And since the defense companies have one major purchaser, that is the Department of Defense, they're beholden to its buys. And that volatility means that they have, you know, production lines that are lying there fallow, which is not profitable and is something that's difficult for them to carry as publicly traded companies. Many of them are. And they'll lose people, the skilled people who work there. So when there's a decision to expand, it tends to take 12 months to 2 years to actually begin to see an increase in output.
14: So what is the Defense Department doing about these shortages?
10: So they are doing a lot. The Deputy Secretary of Defense has made munitions a priority, as it was in the last administration, but clearly enough wasn't achieved in that term. And the main initiative has been identifying about a dozen critical munitions that the Pentagon has issued multi-year procurement frameworks for. That's a really jargony term to mean that they're trying to lay out instead of annually, which is typically they say we're going to buy 50 Tomahawks this year and we plan to buy these others this other year, but it's not binding. Say we're going to buy X many for 5 or 7 years, which I think helps to signal to industry that there is going to be sustained investment. The problem is they still have to issue the contracts and actually pass the money for these ramp ups to begin. And for the most part, that has been taking longer to follow. So the Pentagon announced Monday that it had reached new contracts with RTX to expand Tomahawk production. So this is the next step that needs to happen. But if you look at the president's budget request this year, the ramp-ups in all of these munitions, how many they're asking to buy and for how many years are in many, many instances, 6, 8, 14, 20 times what we have bought typically in the recent past. And that's going to be a pretty extraordinary ask of industry to expand its production that much.
14: Right. And even in the best case for the Defense Department, it's not going to get any of these weapons in the next few months, right?
10: No. The lead time, the amount of time it'll take until a weapon is delivered is in many instances 2.5 to 4 years. So these aren't going to appear and begin to refill stockpiles for some time, which is why you also see there is increasingly a push for the Pentagon to buy new weapons that it currently doesn't have that are simpler and cheaper. So the idea is you can buy more of them. They hopefully are easier to produce. So you can sort of tap into that idea of, you know, World War II mobilization. You don't need as skilled of labor. You don't need as bespoke of machine tools to produce these. But this is something that they're just beginning to do. They're looking at having cheap cruise missiles, perhaps a cheap Patriot interceptor that won't be as good as the MSE missile that is sort of the gold standard right now, but can provide some of the air and missile defense capability.
14: We need to take another break here. Let me reintroduce you. We are speaking with Stacy Pettijohn. She is a senior fellow and director of the defense program at the Center for a New American Security. She'll be back to talk more about the military situation in Iran after this short break. I'm Dave Davies, and this is Fresh Air.

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1: Medicare launched a pilot program in July that could make some popular weight loss drugs known as GLP-1s more affordable, but millions of Medicare patients won't qualify.
2: I'm at risk for stroke. I'm pre-diabetic. And yet I can't get it.
1: I'm Mary Louise Kelly. 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
4: This is Fresh Air. I'm Dave Davies. We're talking about the military challenges the United States faces 5.5 months into the war with Iran. There's been considerable reporting in the American media about the depletion of U.S. weapons stockpiles and the continuing threat Iran can pose to American bases and allies in the Persian Gulf region. Our guest is Stacy Pettijohn. Pettijohn is a senior fellow and director of the defense program at the Center for a New American Security. We recorded our conversation yesterday. I want to talk a bit about drones. You know, one of the issues the United States faces is that they have a lot of really expensive weapons that cost a lot and take a long time to produce and are very effective. But as warfare has developed recently, particularly in the Ukraine conflict, people are using smaller, lighter drones to considerable effect. So I wanted to talk about that. You know, we talk about drones. There are all kinds of drones. I mean, some are as big as airplanes and look like airplanes and can be in the air for a long time and go great distances. Some of them are almost as small as the ones we see buzzing around parks and beaches. The United States has kind of focused so far on the higher-end stuff, the expensive stuff, right?
5: Yes. The Pentagon likes its gold-plated, you know, sort of weapons. And typically with new weapons programs, it looks to make an improved model of something that already has. So something that's better, that goes faster, that is hard to see on a radar, that has a bigger warhead, goes farther, whatever it may be. And what you've seen globally is that because of the development and improvements to widely available commercial technologies, things like GPS, things like batteries, cameras, that there are these largely commercially derived drones or one-way attack weapons. They're essentially sort of not very good cruise missiles that have proliferated and that are allowing a lot of actors, a lot of different countries, but even some non-state actors like the Houthis and Hezbollah and some of the Iraqi militias to launch standoff attacks. And that has been a real shift. And they're doing so at a fraction of the price of any of the U.S. missiles that cost multi-million dollars.
4: You said standoff attacks. What do you mean?
5: So they don't have to be very close by the target that they're hitting. I'm excluding the smallest drones right here, which have been incredibly important in Ukraine and in other wars in like Nagorno-Karabakh and Libya. But when we talk about the longer range drones that Iran is using right now to attack U.S. forces and different countries in the Gulf, these go hundreds or 1,000, almost 2,000 miles. And they're basically cheap cruise missiles that previously Iran didn't have. Russia didn't have them. They're using them against Ukraine. So if you look at this larger drone and this bigger class, it has provided a new sort of weapon that used to only be available to the United States and really advanced militaries.
4: And Iran has developed this since the war or leading up to the war?
5: Well, before the war, it's the drone that gets the most attention is called the Shahed 136. It's a delta wing drone. It looks like a triangle, can carry about a 100-pound warhead and go over 1,500 miles. and it essentially flies into its target and explodes. And Iran has several different variants of this. It has a slightly smaller one, the Shahed 131, has the Shahed 101 that goes about 400 miles, only a 20-pound warhead that a lot of its proxies in Yemen and Iraq have used. And these have provided it with a lot of depth in terms of its ability to reach out and strike U.S. bases and different countries in the region.
4: And how much did those cost to build, the Shahed drones?
5: The estimates vary. You go from like $20,000 to $50,000, maybe $70,000 for a more exquisite variant. The interesting fact is that Iran's now in a position, it gave these Shahed 136 drones to Russia in 2022, when Russia had used up a lot of its more sophisticated cruise and ballistic missiles in the opening months of the war against Ukraine. And Russia learned how to produce these drones, Iran taught it, and it has since improved them. They're called Garands there, and it has these dramatically improved variants that are still quite cheap and that continue to form the core of the airstrikes that Russia launches against Ukraine every day. They're firing hundreds of them in at a time right now.
4: So is the United States military moving towards more nimble and inexpensive tactics and weapons?
5: For counter-drone defenses, it definitely is. In 2023, 2024, you'll remember there were a lot of attacks on U.S. bases in Iraq by Iraqi Shia militias using Iranian-built drones. And then there was the attacks on shipping in the Red Sea by the Houthis. And the U.S. military learned through those operations and sort of adapted in real time where destroyers, the big Navy warships that are out there, instead of firing a Standard Missile 2, which is an expensive interceptor, Standard Missile 6, started using its 5-inch cannon. And they've begun to acquire specialized munition that's better at getting the drones. The Army similarly started using Coyote interceptors and different types of defenses. They still don't have enough of these cheaper, more cost-effective systems. One of the most, I think, useful ones that the U.S. forces have found in the Middle East has been using fighter aircraft that are in the sky and armed with relatively cheap guided rockets to shoot down the drones. And the interceptor's cheap, but actually having the aircraft up there flying around is not as cheap, and those aircraft are reliant on those vulnerable forward bases. But they have learned a lot. There's still more to go and a lot more equipment to be procured and training to happen.
4: You know, there was a story, I think it was in the Wall Street Journal, about some war games in Europe, which the United States, as I believe, was on one side, and Ukrainians were on another side. And the Ukrainians got the better of them because they had gotten so effective and sophisticated at using drones in battlefield situations. You saw this, I assume. What does that tell us?
5: It tells us that the U.S. military and its NATO allies have a long way to go in terms of adaptation. These are the smaller drones we're talking about here, more like quadcopters and smaller fixed-wing ones that maybe go 20 to 50, maybe 60 miles. And I've heard for years from Ukrainians that when they have left Ukraine to go and be trained by NATO elsewhere, that they found the training to be incredibly unrealistic and not reflecting the realities of the battlefield that they'd been on every day. And in part, that's due to restrictions that the U.S. and many Western European countries have about using jamming and electronic warfare in their territories and in their airspace, because it can interfere with, you know, civilian air traffic and, you know, your ability to use GPS on your phone, things that make people upset. But it's also, I think, the scale and the number of drones that are up in the air at any given time in Ukraine on the front lines, these smaller tactical drones. The battlefield's just really saturated with them, and it is very hard to operate as a cohesive unit and to come together, you know, mass forces where you're collectively in the same place to take some sort of offensive action and not be seen. And that's something that I don't think the U.S. military has fully internalized and figured out how to adapt to.
4: We need to take a break here. Let me reintroduce you. We are speaking with Stacy Pettyjohn. She's a senior fellow and the director of the defense program at the Center for a New American Security. We'll continue our conversation in just a moment. This is Fresh Air.
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4: This is Fresh Air, and we're talking about some of the challenges the U.S. military faces in the war with Iran with Stacy Pettyjohn. She's a senior fellow and director of the defense program at the Center for a New American Security. If drone warfare represents, you know, a new way to fight, who is getting it right? Who's best at producing and using drones? Is it Ukraine?
5: Ukraine is definitely one of the best at producing and using drones and at innovating in terms of how they employ them. In the war against Russia that began in 2022, repeatedly Ukraine has been the first mover and come up with a new way to use a drone, like the first-person view drones, which are the small, really fast quadcopters that are racing drones that have become ubiquitous on the battlefield now. They're one of the most common weapons that causes the most damage on the front lines. And Ukraine innovated that tactic. You've seen them in the Black Sea using drone boats to attack the Russian Black Sea fleet and essentially opening up the waterway so that they can export grain from Odessa. So that has had strategic significance. And then more recently, Ukraine has built up these longer range drones that have reached deep into Russia and been attacking oil infrastructure, causing fuel shortages throughout the country, and also increasingly isolating Crimea, which has sort of been Russia's crown jewel, what it annexed in 2014, and a key base for its military. But now it's having trouble resupplying it there, and its forces are constantly under attack from long-range air and sea drones from Ukraine. Russia's also really good. And they have emulated Ukraine in a way and more quickly than I would have anticipated. And what Russia's advantage is scaling production. And, you know, they're producing more than 6,000 of the Garan, their version of the Shahed, the long-range drones, now a month. And they just have that scale advantage that Ukraine hasn't quite achieved.
4: You know, it's pretty remarkable that Ukraine could build this new industry while they're under this existential threat and their very capital is being bombed. How did they put this together so quickly?
5: It was very diffuse, and it still is pretty diffuse. And that's one of the challenges. You have all these innovative people who have gotten into this because it's existential for them. They're under attack. There is an immediate need. So they're willing to try things that might be risky and to explore options that a much more conservative state in peacetime like the U.S. military wouldn't do. But it has meant that there are lots of small sort of artisanal drone shops. Almost every unit on the front lines has its own drone sort of detachment that manufactures them behind the front lines, but that they rely on. So that means that it's just really distributed, and it makes it harder to achieve the economies of scale that like the Russians do, and to produce as many of the same systems and have everyone trained on the same systems. There's value in it, right? They're probably harder to counter because everybody's not using the same type of drones. They're not using the same type of tactics, but not being standardized also has its downsides.
4: Is the United States simply too big to produce drones like Ukraine?
5: Well, in the exact same way that Ukraine produces them, yes. One of the biggest challenges that the U.S. faces in producing small drones is that the U.S. military is required to not use Chinese parts. So they need a friendly nation or non-Chinese subcomponents. And Chinese companies like DJI dominate the commercial small drone market. They have some enormous share, something like 70 or 80% worldwide. And that means that they have a lot of efficiencies in the way that they produce it and can drive costs down. And it has dominated the market for so long, and it's so far ahead, and its economies of scale are huge, that finding components that are not made in China is really difficult, and they tend to be a lot more expensive. So what happens is that U.S. companies end up making inferior drones because they don't have all the expertise that these Chinese companies have that cost more because they're trying not to rely on Chinese components.
4: I want to talk about a couple of other issues in the defense world. You know, the depletion of U.S. defensive munitions has raised concerns about its ability to defend Taiwan or deter a military assault on Taiwan from China. How much of a problem do you think this poses for the defense of Taiwan?
5: It's a huge problem. The U.S.'s stated strategy right now is one of deterrence by denial, meaning that it wants to be able to defeat an invasion should China decide to attack Taiwan. And there are real questions whether it could do so given the munition stockpiles that it has right now. Before Operation Epic Fury, before we began this war against Iran, the U.S. didn't have enough of critical munitions for that war. When we would run war games, U.S. forces would typically run out within 7 to 10 days of long-range maritime strike weapons, so missiles that can sink boats, of air defense weapons, of long-range surface attack weapons would be running short. So now that we're facing the situation that the U.S. finds itself in now in 2026, where many of these same weapons that would be needed in a conflict in Asia have been further depleted, it is a bit of a conundrum, and I think does push the United States to see what it can do more with cheaper variants, whether they're cruise missiles or cheap drones. The problem is still that because of the geography of the Pacific and the distances there, they have to be pretty long range, so they're not going to be super cheap.
4: So that's assuming the United States doesn't have these weapons embedded in the island of Taiwan.
5: Right. Correct. Right. And that could change. When the U.S. military thinks about defending Taiwan, they plan to fight from bases in Japan, maybe the Philippines, Guam, the Northern Marianas, Alaska, Australia, not on Taiwan proper. I do think Taiwan could make use of a lot of very small, cheap drones to bolster its defenses and its asymmetric strategy.
4: Have the needs of the United States to move military capability

0: bolster its defenses and its asymmetric strategy.
1: Have the needs of the United States to move military capability into the Persian Gulf region diminished its presence in Asia and encouraged, I don't know, a different approach from China?
0: I don't know if we've seen China really respond to the reduced U.S. presence in East Asia, but it definitely has been drawn down. You know, early in the war, I think there were parts of a THAAD system that were deployed to the Middle East. I think some of their weapon stockpiles have been diverted. Now you have the aircraft carrier, and recently, this weekend, President Trump decided to reduce the size of long-planned U.S. exercises with its ally, South Korea. I think there have been aircraft deployed to the Middle East as well. So all of that does sort of leave some openings and create a weakness there. But I don't think China's just going to attack Taiwan because the United States is distracted and in another region.
1: All right, we're going to take another break here. Let me reintroduce you. We are speaking with Stacey Pettijohn. She is a senior fellow and director of the defense program at the Center for a New American Security. We'll be back after this short break. This is Fresh Air.
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1: This is Fresh Air, and we're talking about some of the challenges the United States military faces in its war with Iran with Stacey Pettijohn. She's a senior fellow and director of the defense program at the Center for New American Security. Another development in Asia. You know, in recent days, President Trump on Truth Social has been saying nice things about North Korean leader Kim Jong-un. On Saturday, he had a post on his Truth Social platform saying, "Kim Jong-un and I get along great!" exclamation point, with a photo of them from their past meeting. On Sunday, he posted a comment that said, "Based on my very good relationship with Kim Jong-un of North Korea, I am not happy with the fact that the United States has long ago agreed to participate in joint military exercises with South Korea." And then on Monday, he posted a photo of Kim Jong-un in military garb, making a phone call, and then over that we see the headline in quotes, "Hey, Donald, we cool, right?" What do you make of this sudden embrace of Kim Jong-un?
0: Going back to Trump's first term, he made a big overture to Kim Jong-un and tried to reach an agreement with him that failed miserably. But I think that the president is so desperate to have a win and to reach some sort of agreement with someone that he sometimes makes these sort of openings. And North Korea seems to be a potential place where he could actually score a victory, I guess, in his view, though it is quite inconsistent because the president has also praised South Korea for being a country that's doing more for its own defenses. It's building more. It's expanding its industry and looking to cooperate with U.S. defense industry. So there isn't a lot of coherence to this administration's overall policy, I think, towards the region. And it vacillates between this personal diplomacy and reaching an agreement with another head of state and sort of what actually is happening day to day and behind the scenes at a lot of more working levels.
1: Is there any evidence that diplomacy with North Korea has convinced them to curb their nuclear ambitions?
0: There was an agreement in the 90s that at least temporarily worked, though that's hotly debated in terms of stopping the North Koreans as they sought to develop a nuclear weapon. But now North Korea has a nuclear weapon. It's a very different situation and one that is much harder to reverse. Their stockpile is projected to have grown fairly significantly. You're not even talking about a handful of weapons, dozens at this point. You don't know where they are. So course of options are forcible.

0: removal would be incredibly risky and difficult.
1: And of course, this is all after Trump's two face-to-face meetings during the first term, right? I mean, he made a real effort at this.
0: He did. And, I mean, I think that you've seen that, that lesson that if you don't have a nuclear weapon, you get attacked. And if you do, you're safer. It has been ingrained in many different states that are observing what's happening and could actually lead to more proliferation. The other thing is North Korea has really advanced its missile arsenal. So it's been providing short-range ballistic missiles to Russia, and they've been improving significantly. They're not great, but they're becoming more and more accurate. Its advancements in its medium and its, you know, intercontinental range missiles have also advanced. So that makes it a very different threat than it was previously.
1: You know, we've talked a lot about the war in Iran. We began by me asking you, when this war broke out, did you have an intuition about what might happen? You know, as things stand now in this war, how might this unfold as we go forward?
0: I'm not sure. I think that, I mean, eventually at some point, the United States is going to accept that they're going to have to take a deal that gives Iran at least de facto control over the strait so that it's open, which is a worse position than the United States and the world was in before the war began. But there has to be some sort of face-saving measure in there right now. And it seems like, if you believe reports that are out there, I think it was in the Wall Street Journal the other day, talking about the Iranian regime's position is hardened and they see themselves in perpetual war. And the Trump administration, you know, desperately seems to want to get out, but also needs something that the president can call a victory. It's in a really tough place, and relying right now on this blockade of Iran is causing more harm to the Iranian economy and to the Iranian people and regime, but they've also suffered a tremendous amount and shown an ability to endure that. So I don't know if that will work or when it would work, but I tend to find that punishment strategies, if they do have an effect, it's over a long period of time, and it's not clear that the U.S. can win this war of endurance, because Iran is likely to be able to rearm faster. It's getting drones from Russia. There have been reports of key precursor materials for rocket fuel that have been delivered from China, and it's in a position where it's building cheaper weapons, and it can do so more quickly than the United States, where we're hearing about the strain on the U.S. force more generally, not just its stockpiles with the Navy, but I think the other deployed forces are on long tours that are a hardship tour and fairly stressful, and things are going to begin to break.
1: Well, Stacey Pettyjohn, thank you so much for speaking with us.
0: It's been a pleasure to be here.
1: Stacey Pettyjohn is a senior fellow and director of the defense program at the Center for a New American Security. We recorded our interview yesterday. On tomorrow's show, we hear from actor Yahya Abdul-Mateen II. Up for an Emmy for his role in Marvel's Wonder Man, he tells us about playing a struggling actor with a secret, losing the role of a lifetime when Disney canceled the show, and his unlikely path to an acting career. He was a city planner until a layoff changed everything. I hope you can join us. To keep up with what's on the show and get highlights of our interviews, follow us on Instagram at NPR Fresh Air. Fresh Air's executive producer is Sam Brigger. Our technical director and engineer is Audrey Bentham. Our engineers today are Adam Staniszewski and Diana Martinez. Our interviews and reviews are produced and edited by Phyllis Myers, Anne-Marie Baldonado, Lauren Krenzel, Teresa Madden, Monique Nazareth, Thea Challoner, Susan Yakundi, Anna Bauman, and Nico Gonzalez-Whistler. Our digital media producer is Molly C.V. Nesper. Roberta Shorrock directs the show. For Terry Gross and Tanya Mosley, I'm Dave Davies.

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1: Stardate, August 19th. All is not well with the universe, or at least our understanding of it. There's growing evidence, for example, that dark energy might not behave the way scientists had thought, and that behavior might control the universe's fate. Dark energy was discovered 3 decades ago. It may account for 2/3 of all the matter and energy in the universe, and it appears to cause the universe to expand faster as it ages. So far, no one knows for sure what dark energy really is. One idea is that it's constant, perhaps a property of space itself. As the universe expands, it creates more space, so there's more dark energy. But no more matter is created. The existing matter spreads out, so the effect of its gravity gets weaker. Dark energy then becomes even more dominant, making the universe expand faster and faster. But some recent studies suggest that dark energy might not be constant. It might change over time. If so, then the universe might not expand forever. One study says the universe could end in 20 billion years. Over the final few billion, gravity would take control, pulling everything into a big crunch. All the stars and galaxies would smash together. Finally, everything would merge to form a single black hole. After that, perhaps the universe could rebound in another sort of Big Bang. But that universe would be quite different. A universe that we can't even begin to understand. We have more astronomy news, skywatching tips, and much more about the universe in Stardate magazine. Details at stardate.org. I'm Billy Henry.
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0: Welcome to NewsHour from the BBC World Service. I'm Sean Lay. Israel's military announces criminal investigations into operations during the war in Gaza. In one of them, in which a five-year-old girl was among the dead, it had previously denied being there.
1: Basically, they created this elaborate mechanism that kind of helps them to keep an appearance of trying to get to the bottom of the incidents and to achieve justice and accountability, but the matter of fact is that there is almost full impunity for soldiers who commit crimes against Palestinians.
0: More than 200 French women say they were drugged against their will. Why has the investigation taken 7 years? And stock market debut for a Chinese robotics firm that thinks robots should be more human.
2: Having been to China myself, they are far more technically advanced than ourselves. They have robots wandering the streets and walking through hotels, and nobody bats an eyelid.
0: That's all after the news.
3: I'm Debbie Russ with the BBC News. Israel has confirmed for the first time that its troops opened fire on a car carrying the five-year-old Palestinian girl, Hind Rajab, who was killed with six relatives in Gaza in 2024. The Israeli military is opening a criminal investigation into their deaths and the killing of two paramedics sent to rescue her. Sebastian Usher has more details.
4: This was an extraordinary story from a human level. The fact that it was a five-year-old girl would be something that would stand out. But the details in the fact that she held this conversation with Palestinian emergency workers who were desperate to get to her, who were trying to liaise with the Israeli forces in order to be able to do that, painted a picture of a situation in Gaza that I think a lot of people were not aware of. And whatever side they might be on, just the plight of a young girl in that situation in a bullet-riddled vehicle surrounded by dead members of her family, and that they couldn't even get to the site for around 10 days after that.
3: World Central Kitchen has condemned Israel's decision not to open a criminal investigation into a 2024 drone strike, which killed seven of its aid workers in Gaza. The charity says the military knew its team was unarmed and had full visibility of the clearly marked vehicles. President Trump says he expects to meet the North Korean leader later this year. Kim Jong-un's sister, Kim Yo-jong, earlier said she knew nothing of Mr. Trump's claim that the two leaders had been in contact. Here's Daniel Bush from Washington.
5: President Trump confirmed reports that he wants to meet with Kim Jong-un, telling reporters at the White House that he gets along very well with the North Korean leader and will be meeting with him later this year. Details of the potential meeting are unclear, but it could take place on the sidelines of an economic forum in China in November. The timing comes amid heightened tensions in the region after President Trump announced plans to scale back military exercises in South Korea. In doing so, Mr. Trump cited his frustration with South Korea's refusal to help the U.S. war with Iran.
3: The International Criminal Court has accused the Trump administration of a flagrant attack on its independence after Washington announced a new set of sanctions against two of its top officials. The European Union has also condemned the move. Our State Department correspondent Tom Bateman is in Washington.
6: The ICC said it deplored the announcement of new sanctions against the president of the court, Tomoko Akane, and senior trial lawyer Abdullahi Say, adding that threats and coercive measures impacted the ability of victims to seek justice. The Trump administration, angered over the court's investigation covering U.S. troops in Afghanistan and the issuing of arrest warrants for Israeli officials, yesterday announced the latest sanctions, adding to those it has issued against nine of the court's 18 judges. It is the latest escalation in the administration's campaign to, it says, dismantle the court brick by brick.
3: Tom Bateman reporting. World News from the BBC. The US pharma giants Moderna and Merck say the trial of an experimental personalized treatment has shown signs of preventing skin cancer from returning and spreading to other parts of the body. The combined vaccine and immunotherapy treatment works by removing a patient's tumor and finding a unique mutational fingerprint. This is then used to teach the body to make specific proteins to fight its return. The Ecuadorian government says the country's intelligence chief, Michel Sensi-Contugi, and his wife were among a group of tourists who've been killed in a helicopter crash in Kenya. The U.S. State Department says that five Americans were killed in the incident. The cause of the crash is yet to be established. Spain says it will allow 500 unaccompanied migrant children in its North African territory of Ceuta to relocate to the mainland. Hundreds of young people have been living on the streets of Ceuta since the mass illegal migration across the border at the end of July. Spain's Ministry of Youth and Children said it was working to place the vulnerable children, in particular girls, into care. Archaeologists in Sri Lanka have found 17 gold-plated Buddha statues at a UNESCO World Heritage Site believed to have been a monastery centuries ago. The small statues are estimated to be about 1,300 years old. Our global affairs correspondent, Ambarasanaetu Rajan, has the story.
7: The rare find came during excavations of a rampart of the Abhayagiri temple complex in the central Sri Lankan town of Anuradhapura, an ancient capital of the island nation. An official said this was the most significant discovery in the archaeologically protected area in more than three decades. Officials said further testing was required to determine the historical period the statues belonged to. The heritage site is believed to have been a monastery more than 2,000 years ago.
3: BBC News.
8: Hello, welcome to NewsHour from the BBC World Service. I'm Sean Lay in our studios in London. It's very good to have your company with us for this hour of news. And we begin with Gaza. Israel's military is opening internal criminal investigations into two of the most high-profile attacks on Palestinians during the war. In January 2024, Hind Rajab, a five-year-old girl, was killed. She survived an initial attack which killed six of her relatives in the family car and then sat alone for hours beside their dead bodies. Hind pleaded for help on a telephone call to Palestinian emergency workers who were unable to safely approach. This audio and much of the audio in this story is distressing.
9: I'm doing. Mating? The body on me, yeah. You have to tell them.
8: By the time paramedics were able to safely reach Hind and the others in the vehicle, it was too late.
10: We found six decomposed bodies, including girls, women and one man. The girl, Hind, she was identified among the decomposed bodies, indicating they had been subjected to gunfire and shelling. Here are the martyrs. Now they are all bones.
8: Hind's mother, Wassan, said afterwards she wanted those responsible to answer for her daughter's death.
11: For every person who heard my voice, my daughter's pleading voice, yet did not rescue her, I will question them before God on the day of judgment. Netanyahu, Biden, and all those who collaborated against us, against Gaza and its people. I pray against them from the depth of my heart.
8: The second incident to be investigated as a potential crime was the killing in March 2025 of 15 emergency aid workers, and their bodies were found buried next to their emergency vehicles afterwards. One paramedic captured the incident on his phone, praying as they all came under a hail of bullets. Muntha Abed, a Palestinian Red Crescent medic, was the only survivor of that attack. He told the BBC what had happened.
12: So when they fired upon us, I jumped into the back of the car. I didn't hear anything from my colleagues. They made no sound. I just heard what you might call their last moments. The ambulance stopped. There was so much firing on us. Everything stopped in the ambulance. Nothing worked anymore. I jumped onto the floor in the back of the ambulance. That's the only way I survived. If I hadn't done that, I would have been killed.
8: But the Israel Defense Forces, the IDF, has decided that a third high-profile attack in March 2024, in which seven aid workers from the charity World Central Kitchen died, will not be investigated further because there is, it says, quotes, no reasonable suspicion of criminal misconduct that would justify the opening of a criminal investigation. World Central Kitchen responded to the IDF's decision with the words, deeply offensive. We did ask the IDF for an interview. They declined, although they have issued a statement. Lucy Williamson, our Middle East correspondent, reported on Hind Rajab's killing at the time. Before we came on air, Hind Rajab, forgive me, on her killing at the time. Before we came on air, I asked Lucy what the IDF has said to explain its decision to investigate these two cases as potential crimes.
13: Well, there were three cases that they said didn't need investigation, high-profile cases that resulted in the killing of aid workers. And in those cases, they said there was no reasonable suspicion of criminal misconduct. But in the two cases you mentioned, one, the 15 Palestinian emergency workers in emergency vehicles who were killed, they seemed to suggest that the vehicles drove into an ambush that had been set up to target Hamas members, and that the troops then fired on these vehicles. It does admit that the troops then went on to crush the emergency vehicles and buried the bodies. We should say that one very sort of high profile investigation led by a British university suggested that some of the gunshots you can hear in those clips were fired from just a few meters away. So at very, very close range. That kind of detail isn't addressed in what the IDF's put out today. But it says that's one of the cases that will be handed to the military police for investigation. And the other case that you mentioned, the case of Hind Rajab, the Israeli military have said, really ever since that happened, that their forces were not in the area, have never admitted that their forces killed Hind and her family. But now they have said that, in fact, it was Israeli forces that fired at the family car she was traveling in. And it says that car was traveling on a different route to the evacuation route that had been published that day for people leaving that part of Gaza City. They said that the car was traveling towards Israeli forces. They fired at the car, and they also shelled the ambulance that came to rescue Hind hours later. And that ambulance had been coordinated with the Israeli military. And that was one of the reasons they said why they were passing this on for investigation.
8: It has taken a long time then to get to that admission that there were Israeli forces in the area and that they did fire on the car. And obviously the details will now be subject of that investigation. I just wonder why you think they've made the decision to pursue these cases now, why it's taken so long, and have they perhaps come under any sort of international pressure over these cases and others?
13: Well, I think the Israeli military would say it was taking its time investigating. But I think you're right. There are many others who will point to the context this is happening in. There is enormous international pressure on Israel and has been for years over its actions in Gaza. Its soldiers are now facing criminal complaints, by groups overseas. It's under, arrest warrants have been issued by the International Criminal Court for Israel's prime minister and the former defense minister. There's a genocide case ongoing at the International Court of Justice. The UN has said that the killing of Hind Rajab may constitute a war crime. So it's under the enormous international pressure. But I think, interestingly, it's also under growing pressure at home as well. There have been more and more Israeli media reports about the conduct of its soldiers in Gaza, and more investigations of that. And against this idea that is prevalent in Israel that it has the most moral army in the world. So I think there is a lot of pressure, both at home and internationally, on Israel at the moment.
8: That's our Jerusalem correspondent, Lucy Williamson, talking to me a little earlier. Well, the decision by the IDF to convene criminal investigations followed work by its fact-finding and assessment mechanism. What then are the prospects of criminal investigation leading to criminal charges? Jiv Stahl is executive director of the Israeli human rights organization Yesh Din. I asked for her reaction to the IDF's announcement.
1: So I have to say we are pleased by the decision. Of course, we are really regretting the fact that they decided also to close three other investigations. But since we are aware that this is so rare that they do open investigations, we feel that this is pleasing to us in a way, if you can use that terminology on something so tragic.
8: Why do you think these two cases might have prompted potential criminal investigation? Is there anything about these cases that is distinctive or in the circumstances they occurred that are particular and might warrant that kind of extra investigation?
1: I have to say I don't know. Mm-hmm. They're not being transparent about the details of who they investigated, how they led the investigation, what facts do they have. So I can't really say.
8: It's not unique for a military force to conduct judicial investigations of its own when its troops are involved and there are allegations against them. Is there anything about the way Israel conducts this that makes it different from that of other military?
1: Yeah, so first of all, it's not an investigation yet.
8: Mm-hmm.
1: In cases like the war in Gaza and other incidents in Gaza, they created this special mechanism. And this is supposed to be a mechanism that conducts a quick assessment of whether or not there is suspicion of crime being committed, whether it's a war crime or a criminal offense. Maybe two points that you should know about this mechanism. One is that it's not quick at all.
8: Mm-hmm.
1: And as you've seen, those incidents that have been decided, they have decided to open an investigation in. It took them years to decide that. And second is that the vast majority of the complaints and the reports about incidents do not reach the point where they decide to actually investigate and open a criminal investigation. And maybe a third point is that the army and this mechanism do not investigate commanders almost ever, and of course not policymakers and political leaders.
8: So the investigations tend to be into troops on the ground, not necessarily the people who directed
1: exactly.
8: their
1: and this
8: action.
1: Is not even an investigation. It is just a preliminary examination.
8: What sort of proportion of cases result in charges?
1: Very, very few. From what we've looked at in previous operations in Gaza, we cannot say about this one because they haven't released a lot of data. But in previous cases, we saw that less than 1% of the complaints and reports reached an indictment, which is very, very low.
8: Less than 1%. And where charges are preferred and they are found, the person accused is found to have committed the offence, they are punished, presumably.
1: They're punished, but a lot of the times the punishments are completely ridiculous in comparison to what the incident entailed and what people were charged of. So we know of incidents where a person was killed, and the punishment at the end of all of this chain of mechanisms that we talked about
8: mm-hmm.
1: ended in some kind of a community service, but you do it in the military base.
8: What do you think the effect of this process is? Because there will be those in the IDF, and indeed they have said it in the statement that they've given to the BBC. We asked for an interview, but they provided us with a statement in which effectively they're saying, look, we are trying to get to the bottom of these cases. We sincerely have decided there is enough to justify a potential criminal investigation. We will investigate, and we will investigate thoroughly, that this is a just process.
1: I have to say I disagree. I think the data shows, also in routine investigations that the military conducts in the West Bank, for example, that there is truly a fundamental lack of accountability for the military and what it does to Palestinians in the occupied territories, Gaza included. And basically, they created this elaborate mechanism that kind of helps them to keep an appearance of trying to get to the bottom of the incidents and to achieve justice and accountability. But the matter of fact is that there is almost full impunity for soldiers who commit crimes against Palestinians.
8: Ashiv Shtal, Executive Director of the Israeli human rights organization Yesh Din. And in 15 minutes time, we'll be hearing about the ceasefire in Gaza, now 10 months old, from the BBC's John Donison. Do please stay with us for that. This is NewsHour.
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0: This is NewsHour. I'm Sean Lay. In France, there are a number of cases at the moment in which victims allege they were drugged without their consent. Perhaps the most astonishing involves a high-ranking civil servant who's been accused of administering a diuretic to more than 200 women attending job interviews. Some of those who say they were drugged have told BBC Global Women that delays to justice have left them feeling victimised a second time around. Here's Nuala McGovern.
1: She said, "Did you know Mr. Negra was conducting an experiment on you?"
2: This is what a detective asked Marie-Hélène 2 years after a job interview with a French government official that took a humiliating turn.
3: "I've come down to the canal with Marie-Hélène. The canal is wide and green, and the leaves of a horse chestnut tree drape down into the water, providing some much-needed shade on this very hot day. This beautiful setting, however, is in stark contrast to the dreadful experience that Marie-Hélène went through just close to here."
1: "It was an interview that started quite normally. He suggested that we continue the interview outside while walking. Quite quickly during this walk, I felt an urge to urinate."
2: Police say Christiane Negre spiked her coffee with powerful diuretics, triggering an urgent need to urinate, then led her away from toilets.
1: "The urge started to become unbearable, to the point that I had tears streaming down my cheeks from pain. I couldn't hold back and I urinated on myself, with a terrible feeling of humiliation."
2: For years, she blamed herself, until a detective revealed she was one of nearly 250 women police say Negre targeted.
1: They found an Excel table on his computer, which was called Experiments P, in which he noted the time the medication was administered, description of the urine stream, description of underwear. And then she pulled out a binder, and I see photos of women's legs taken under the table. And then she says to me, "Do you recognize yourself?" I was in shock.
2: Negre was placed under investigation for charges including drugging and sexual assault. He declined the BBC's request for comment. While the allegations against Christiane Negre remain untested in court, it is one of several high-profile cases about alleged drugging that have sparked a national debate in France. A new scheme being piloted gives women direct access to toxicology testing if they fear they've been drugged.
3: "I've come to Garches Hospital campus in a leafy suburb of Paris to meet with Professor Jean-Claude Alvarez. Professor Alvarez is a toxicology expert, and I've come to his lab to find out just how effective tests are to prove diuretic drugging."
4: "Here we are in our lab. We identify more than 400 molecules in blood, urine, viscera and hair, of course."
2: In just 6 months, 200 women have sought direct testing at this Paris lab.
4: "Each envelope is one hair case. This is an example of hair, of a strand of hair that we can receive. We receive a lot, many strands every day in order to make a test. This is the results. With the two peaks here, it's positive sample."
2: Results from this lab can be vital evidence in court. But with new drugs circulating online, Professor Alvarez is having to cast the net ever wider to identify them. Meanwhile, the wheels of justice are turning slowly. 7 years after the investigation into Christiane Negre began, no trial date has been set. The BBC asked the French police, judiciary and government about the criticism of their handling of the case, but they did not respond. A decade on, Marie-Hélène says she still suffers from nightmares and urinary problems. By speaking out, she hopes to cast off the years of shame that she felt over what happened that day.
1: "I actually need people to know what happened to me and what happened to us. It's a small way to tell myself not to be ashamed or to hide."
0: That report was compiled by Nuala McGovern. It's part of the BBC's Global Women Strand. Now, here's some good news for those worried about the health of their children's lungs in the world's cities. A new study suggests that restricting the type of vehicles allowed into a particular area may eventually reverse some of the damage caused by traffic pollution. It examined health in parts of London designated ultra-low emission zones and in Luton, a town about 30 miles north of Britain's capital. The drivers of older, more polluting cars have to pay a fee to drive in an ultra-low emission zone, and consequently fewer of them are being driven in them. Dr. Helen Wood is from Queen Mary University of London. She's the lead author of the study, and she told me more about what her team had been looking at.
5: We were looking at primary school age children in London and Luton and looking at their lung development. And what we found is the strongest evidence yet that an effective clean air zone can reduce some of the harm caused to children by air pollution. So we found that the children's lungs in London were significantly smaller before the introduction of the clean air zone, which is called the ultra low emission zone in London. And then we followed them up over 4 years, measuring their lungs annually, and found that they had recovered their lung function to catch up with children from our comparator site, which was another town that didn't have a low emission zone.
0: So, the recovery was significant? It was reversing the damage or just reversing some of the damage, would you say?
5: So we had two different measures. In one of the measures of lung function, we found that it completely reversed and it came up to the comparable level to the Luton children. And in the second measure, it didn't come all the way up, which suggests that there's still work to be done. It's not like the low emission zone has managed to remove all of the air, all of the air pollution in either place, actually, the one without the low emission zone or in London.
0: There is always the question, isn't there, that correlation isn't necessarily causation. Mm. Do you believe that you've proven a link or provided evidence that suggests a link?
5: Yeah, well, the kind of study that we undertook, which was a natural experiment, you can't definitely say causation with this kind of study, as you would be able to with a randomized trial. Mm. But this was the best type of study that you can do for a real world situation. And we controlled for many different factors that could have an effect on the lung growth. And we believe that, yes, this is very strong evidence. It's a very large study. It was very carefully carried out and with very good measurements of lung function.
0: Have you yet presented it to London's politicians?
5: We haven't personally presented it to the politicians.
0: Right. But you're hoping they're going to take an interest?
5: I do hope that they will read our study, yes. It's all over the news today in London and England generally, so I'm hoping that they will take notice of it because it's a big study and it's important evidence.
0: And it's potentially significant internationally as well, isn't it, research of this kind?
5: Well, that's true, yes, of course. It extends beyond just London. It's not relevant just to children living in London. It has relevance to children growing up in any city where the air pollution is predominantly coming from traffic, where it could potentially have the effect of, you know, lowering the air pollution.
0: Just a brief last thought. What else needs to be investigated? That's probably a bit unrealistic to ask you to say that briefly.
5: Well, what we're going on to do at the moment is continuing to look at the same children in our cohort. So at the end of our study, they were aged between about 10 and 14. And we've now gone back and done a further measurement to see what the impact is on their lung function. Now they're all teenagers.
0: Fascinating study there from Dr. Helen Wood and her team at Queen Mary University of London. This is News Hour from the BBC World Service. I'm going to disappear for about a minute or so, but do please stay with us and come back for more.

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2: 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I'm pre-diabetic, and yet I can't get it.
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4: Coming up on NewsHour in the next 30 minutes, a landslide at an African gold mine. At least 100 people have been killed. Why making robots more human is good business. And Europe's heatwave dilemma, sweat it out on land or get stung in the sea. Find out why after this summary of the news.
5: BBC News with Debbie Russ. Israel has confirmed for the first time that its troops opened fire on a car carrying the 5-year-old Palestinian girl Hend Rajab, who was killed with 6 relatives in Gaza in 2024. The military is opening a criminal investigation into their deaths. A separate inquiry will examine the killing of 15 emergency and aid workers in Rafah last year. President Trump says he expects to meet Kim Jong-un later this year. Earlier, the North Korean leader's sister denied Mr. Trump's claim there'd been in contact. Ecuador's government says its intelligence chief and his wife have been killed in a helicopter crash in Kenya. 5 American tourists also died. A trial of an experimental treatment has shown signs of preventing skin cancer from returning and spreading to other parts of the body. The vaccine and immunotherapy treatment is made by the US firms Moderna and Merck. Spain says it will allow 500 unaccompanied migrant children in its North African territory of Ceuta to relocate to the mainland. Hundreds of young people have been living on the streets of Ceuta since a mass illegal border crossing last month. Floods in Peru have submerged parts of the capital, Lima. Heavy rains have also led to the closure of the ancient Inca citadel, Machu Picchu, until Saturday. Archaeologists in Sri Lanka have recovered 17 gold-plated Buddha statues from a UNESCO World Heritage site believed to have been a monastery. The small figures are estimated to be about 1,300 years old. And astronomers have discovered what they describe as the fastest star ever observed in our galaxy. It's travelling at 25,000 kilometres a second and orbits the supermassive black hole at the heart of the Milky Way. BBC News.
4: Welcome back to NewsHour. At least 107 people have been killed in a landslide at a mine in the Central African Republic. A local politician reported that the landslide happened on Tuesday afternoon in the gold mining area of Zamboi, close to the border with Cameroon. Videos circulating on social media appear to show a slope collapsing onto miners as some ran for safety. It's not clear what triggered the landslide, but mine collapses are common in the area, as the BBC's correspondent Paul Nyenjaya, who's in Yaoundé, explained to me.
6: The details are still emerging, but what we do know so far, according to a local mayor from the Cameroonian side who spoke to us, he's told us that at least 107 people have been killed following that landslide in Zamboi on the border between Cameroon and the Central African Republic. We saw videos showing the soil caving in on miners who were there to scoop gold, while others were rushing out of the area for safety. Really, really tragic scenes there in Zamboi.
4: And not the first time this sort of incident has happened. Is this another case of artisanal miners, people working independently, not in a regulated official mine, but effectively in kind of carved out tunnels inside the mine working?
6: Indeed, incidents like these are very, very common in the Central African Republic and the region as a whole. Between March and June of this year, there have been several cases of landslides or mine collapses in the area, in the wider area. So it's something that is quite recurrent. And yes, it has brought to the fore the conversation about regulation or the lack of it. And people believe that the Central African Republic has really not got a handle on the situation. If miners keep dying as a result of landslides, then it really demonstrates that there is some sort of a vacuum in terms of implementation.
4: We don't presumably know what caused this particular landslide as yet. I mean, had the weather been particularly stormy?
6: That's right. It's still unclear at the moment. Reports from local media in the Central African Republic suggest that an investigation has been opened to ascertain the circumstances leading to that incident. But you did quite right say that the weather may have also contributed, because the soil appears to be fragile as a result of digging that's being done there. Some pits are left uncovered, which makes it even more fragile whenever the rains come.
4: We have a suggested death toll at the moment of about 100 people. I understand that it would be difficult to get an exact figure at this stage. Is the concern that that casualty figure is likely to rise?
6: Yes, indeed. There are concerns that the figures are likely to rise, especially because when you look at the nature of that collapse, it buried several people while others were rushing in. Indeed, I even saw reports which suggested that when the incident happened the first time, some of the miners on site were struggling to rescue their peers and then were caught into the next scene of the collapse. So it's unclear how many people exactly were killed, how many remain trapped. Really, really difficult to ascertain all those at the moment.
4: That's the BBC's Paul Njia, who is in Yaoundé, reporting on that mine collapse in Zamboy. Hello again, I'm Sean Lay. This is NewsHour. It's good to have your company. We're broadcasting to you live from the BBC's studios in London. And we began this hour with new inquiries into incidents during the war in Gaza. But what of the ceasefire? 10 months after it began, more than 1,200 Palestinians have been killed in Israeli strikes, bringing the total number killed during the war to more than 73,000. That's according to Gaza's health ministry. The actual number could be higher. The Red Cross says more than 5,000 Palestinians remain missing. Israel does not allow journalists free access to the Gaza Strip, so our correspondent John Donison compiled his report from Jerusalem.
7: In Gaza City earlier this month, a mass funeral for more than 100 people killed in an Israeli attack in 2023. Their bodies were only recently recovered from under the rubble. And across the Strip, there remain thousands who are still missing. Ahmed Al-Madhoun was 21 when he was last seen alive. The young man, who has Down syndrome, disappeared in May 2025 after popping to the shop. His family show us a video of him belly-flopping into a swimming pool. They say he was loved by everyone and always joking around. For his mother, Majdia, it's the not knowing that's hardest.
8: I haven't lost hope, whether I find him alive, find him dead, find him buried. If they just tell me here he is, then I will truly be at peace.
7: She knows Ahmed may well be dead, but there's also another reason why Gazans go missing. Aida Al-Drimli shows us a picture of her son, Mahmoud, a fresh-faced young man draped in a Palestinian scarf. He too disappeared in 2024. Aida feared he'd been killed. But then this summer, a photo emerged on social media showing two Israeli soldiers posing with a Palestinian detainee, blindfolded and bound. The family believes it's Mahmoud.
9: My heart was torn into two when I saw the photo. I was relieved that my son was okay. But at the same time, how can they humiliate him and other prisoners like him?
7: We asked the Israeli prison service about Mahmoud. They said they had no record of holding him. The Israeli military declined to comment. Well, here in Jerusalem, I've come now to meet Tal Steiner, an Israeli lawyer who's the executive director of Hamoked, a human rights organization that works to trace missing Gazans who may be being held in Israeli jails.
10: What is the impact on the families of these people in terms of not knowing?
11: The impact on families of the enforcedly disappeared people is devastating. It's an open wound that doesn't heal. They have no rest, not even in knowing if their relative is dead or alive to bring him to proper burial.
7: Amid the destruction, the Red Cross estimates there are more than 5,000 missing people in Gaza. For their families, displaced and homeless, they're still not able to grieve.
4: That was our correspondent John Donaldson reporting. Now, one source of tension between Ukraine and its European allies has been their dependency on Russian oil and gas. It's much reduced now compared to what it was before Russia's full-scale war in Ukraine, but some still use Russian energy. In September 2022, 7 months into the war, there were a series of blasts affecting Nord Stream. That's an offshore natural gas pipelines which run under the Baltic Sea from Russia to Germany. On Wednesday, German prosecutors said a second Ukrainian suspect had been arrested and will be extradited from Croatia. Last month, a former army officer was charged over the blasts, which happened near the Danish island of Bornholm. He's accused of acting on behalf of Ukrainian state entities, but he's denied any involvement in the explosions. Well, to get more on this story, I spoke to Bojan Panchevsky. He's chief European political correspondent for the Wall Street Journal. He's also written a book about the Nord Stream case called The Nord Stream Conspiracy, The Greatest Sabotage in History. We began by talking first about this latest arrest.
12: The arrest took place in Pula in Croatia on the Mediterranean coast. And the man arrested had previously twice managed to avoid capture by German authorities. He was he's a Ukrainian diving instructor who has been accused of having laid the mines onto the pipelines in September 2022. He was a member of a sabotage team of seven people, three soldiers and four divers, according to the German federal prosecutor. Now, he's based in Poland, and the Germans first sent a warrant for his arrest in 2024. Then he was warned by Polish authorities and allowed to go back to Kiev. Then he promptly returned and got arrested, and a Polish judge released him, basically saying that he that the attack on Nord Stream was not really a crime from his perspective. And now, this is the third time.
4: Germany clearly do see it as a crime, and they're taking it very seriously. How awkward is this investigation and these arrests for the Ukrainian authorities, who presumably have not said they were in any way involved?
12: No, they've been not denying. I mean, the President Zelensky has been denying knowledge of this operation. Other authorities have been fairly silent. But, you know, as I report in my book, the operation was conceived and executed by elite team of the Ukrainian armed forces. So I think this arrest will put more pressure on President Zelensky and other officials to say something about the case, because I think it's going to be difficult to just let these people go on trial without doing anything.
4: Give us a sense of the political context of all of this. How big a source of tension is this event and the energy question between Ukraine and some of its European allies?
12: Well, Nord Stream was hugely controversial, not just in Ukraine, but across Eastern Europe and even in Britain and the United States. Now that it's gone, it's still a source of tensions, because essentially Germany has become the biggest backer of Ukraine in the whole world. And the German opposition is now putting pressure on the government to freeze that aid until the Nord Stream investigation is completed and the culprits are found. So I think the upcoming trials will be certainly hugely problematic for the relationships between, Berlin and Kiev. And it will, I think, also put Zelensky under pressure to explain to his people why are these Ukrainian officers and civilians being arrested by Germans and put on trial. And the charges are very grave. The military officer was charged with war crimes because the German prosecutor says this was not a legitimate target in war because it was a civilian pipeline.
4: That's Bojan Panchevsky of the Wall Street Journal, author of the book The Nord Stream Conspiracy, The Greatest Sabotage in History. That's the sound of a promotional video from the Chinese robot maker Unitree, which showcases its latest creation called Superman, a machine modelled on human form, which the company claims can run faster than the Jamaican sprinter Usain Bolt. The firm made its stock market debut in Shanghai earlier Wednesday, seeing shares soar in value by more than 500% at one point. Nathan Wallace, head of robotics at NextGen RI in Nottinghamshire in the UK, is a partner of Unitree, and he told NewsHour's Regina van der Nijthen that a lot of humanoid robots are part of the company's secret. And in fact, when he was talking to her, he was sitting next to one called Destiny.
13: Humanoid robots are a big step from your typical industrial robots because the idea behind them is that they can fit into any workplace that a human could fit into, and they can work alongside people without causing any sort of danger.
14: Tell us about Destiny, the robot that's beside you right now while you're speaking to us.
13: Yeah, she's sat here now, not really doing a lot, but her possibilities are pretty limitless and we can get her to do whatever we need.
14: Which is what?
13: It depends on the task. We normally put them in any place that you wouldn't want to put a person for whatever reason. So whether that be dirty or dangerous, generally we see a lot of cases in sort of warehousing and manufacturing. So whether that be something simple like stacking boxes onto pallets or a little bit complex like unloading boxes from the manufacturer and putting them into your custom branded boxes.
14: So she's made by Unitree. Unitree in the news today because it's the Chinese humanoid robot company which has made its stock market debut. Tell us more about Unitree.
13: Yep, so Unitree are based in China and they started a few years ago with a robot called the X-Dog. And since then, they've evolved into making affordable but also really effective quadruped and then more recently humanoid robots.
14: So China is really pushing its humanoid robotic technology then?
13: Definitely. I mean, you can imagine that things come out of China so quickly because the parts can be made cheaper and faster. Having been to China myself, they are far more technically advanced than ourselves. They have robots wandering the streets.

0: so quickly because the parts can be made cheaper and faster. Having been to China myself, they are far more technically advanced than ourselves. They have robots wandering the streets and walking through hotels, and nobody bats an eyelid because it is just the norm over there.
1: But it is terrifying. I've said this already, and there'll be people listening who will say, I mean, this is going to lead to job losses. It's going to lead to a lack of critical thinking. There's lots of downsides to the rise of robots.
0: If you look at it from the perspective of job losses, then of course it's very easy to think that humanoids and robots in general could be the downfall of humanity. But if you look at it more from the technological advancements, and we actually look back in history, for example, with the introduction of the ATM was set to reduce jobs and push people out of work. But actually the introduction of the ATM increased jobs because it meant everything was cheaper to run. It meant that more branches opened up and there was more people in those branches that could do the more complex tasks.
1: I was looking online. I mean, you can buy some for $5,000, $20,000, $200,000. I mean, they're available online, but who's buying them?
0: Those cheaper ones are more aimed at the consumer. So believe it or not, we do just get regular consumers who want a robot just to have at home or to play with their kids or whatever it might be. We get a lot of inquiries from companies that just use them for marketing.
1: On a more serious note, we are seeing humanoid robots used for other tasks. For example, reports that they could even be used at the US border for immigration patrols.
0: Yeah, you know, Unitary have a strict no military, no dangerous operations policy. But at the end of the day, it is very difficult to control things like that. And it is a shame because I think we are kind of going the wrong direction in that sense. They were not designed for military use. But again, some people see it as you are taking then people out of the dangerous situation.
2: 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I will be back with you in just a minute.

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0: farmland. He's a member of the Left Party, which is not part of Sweden's governing coalition. And he told me about a case he's been looking into, which involves an elderly woman now facing deportation.
1: What's happening with her case is that she hasn't applied in the right way after Brexit to have the right to stay in Sweden. She's been here for over 20 years, but now the decision is that she has to leave. But she wants to stay here, and we are trying to find a way so that she will have the possibility to still be a Swedish resident.
0: So for those people who are outside of Europe and may not know this, the British used to be in the European Union. Sweden is a European Union country. They left the European Union in what was called Brexit, British exit from Europe. And it meant the British people no longer had an automatic right to stay living in countries that were still part of the European Union. In this woman's case, is it typical? Are there lots of people in this situation where they haven't filled out the paperwork correctly and are now facing the risk of being expelled from a country they've called home for many years?
1: We find a lot of people that's been affected by Brexit in Sweden, mainly sick and elderly people who didn't listen to the communication from the authorities because most of the communication were online or in newspaper, and they wasn't reached by the information of how to do it right. And when this was notified for them, they were trying to do the right thing, and then the authorities here in Sweden denied their possibility to stay here. Sweden is odd in a European way because one third of every UK citizens that's been expelled in some way are coming from Sweden. So that's a lot regarding that the European Union has 27 countries.
0: What is the government saying? I mean, one might have thought in a situation like this where you're dealing with elderly and in some cases disabled. I mean, I was reading about one case of a gentleman who has dementia, and his family have been told he will have to leave the country on Thursday, even though he's lived there for a quarter of a century. One might have thought the government would exercise some discretion and say, OK, you didn't understand, we'll help you with your paperwork, we'll maybe give you a few extra months to do it. Why hasn't that happened?
1: That's a very good question, and that's why I'm also asking the Minister of Migration to answer my question in Parliament, and he has to do that in 2 weeks' time from now. What we've seen during this term in Swedish politics is that their policy for migration has been tightened a lot, and these Brexiters, British citizens that are affected by Brexit, are part of this tightness of the legislation. So from my side of the political landscape, I think that we should change legislation back so that there are room for the authorities to consider the special circumstances during these cases that we have seen here coming up in Swedish media now.
0: But candidly, given the nature of public opinion, do you really think even a coalition from the left would want to start unpicking what have been quite popular immigration reforms?
1: I think they've been popular and not popular at the same time. So I think they were popular when they were put in place. But now when people see the consequence of those legislation, there's also a demand to change them back a little bit and also have a human perspective on these cases. What we see now is a very inhuman policy from the Swedish government.
0: That is Håkan Svenneling. When a flower blooms, it's a joy. But jellyfish blooms are something else. Europeans are experiencing one right now. And with the arrival of thousands of jellyfish and jellyfish-like organisms come a lot of painful stings, some requiring treatment in hospital. Along the Atlantic coast of France, the fearsome Portuguese men of war clustering together to capture prey with their tentacles, which used to appear only every 7 or 8 years, are now an annual visitation. Europe's best been experiencing a heat wave this summer. So is that causing the bloom? It's a question I put to Dr. Helen Scales, a marine biologist and author.
2: We've got a huge marine heat wave happening. The Mediterranean hasn't been hotter in July. Those temperatures are record-breaking. The Atlantic coast is also much warmer. So we are seeing huge changes in those conditions, and this is definitely affecting life in the sea. the question is how strongly is this connected to the jellyfish? And it's actually quite a complicated picture. It isn't so straightforward as to say, you know, higher temperatures equals more jellyfish. There's quite a lot going on. But many factors that do influence the abundance, we know jellyfish of various kinds can suddenly explode in numbers, but there's lots of things that can cause that that are part of us seeing them as well, things like ocean currents where these things get swept right. up, and if they're pushed towards a beach, we see them. What's happening with their prey, what's happening with their predators. There's lots of other things to think about. But it does feel like something strange is happening this year. We are seeing, you know, so many more and different species as well blooming, there seems to be, you know, likely that there is some connection to these rising temperatures. But at this point, we don't quite know how that all fits together.
0: And what about the populations and the frequency now of these visits? I saw something that I found faintly alarming, a description of something called the mauve stinger in the Mediterranean, yeah. Now being seen yearly when it used to be only every dozen years, not so long ago.
2: Well, that's it. We've got that one, you know, and that is another painful sting. I can testify to the pain that comes with a Portuguese man of war. Very, very painful. But it's, you know, because it's not just one particular species, which makes me think this is the bigger picture question here, that changes are happening. And for me, what this really represents is yet again a really obvious sign that our ocean is changing, and it can change abruptly and very dramatically because of the things that humans are doing to it. And this is one of the consequences. And it's having effects on people, not just the stinging, but the power stations that are being shut down because there's so many in the intake pipes.
0: Yeah, just on that, 3 reactors were taken offline on Monday at a nuclear plant in northern France. It shut down its reactors after a swarm of jellyfish clogged pumps used to cool the units. That's according to EDF, the energy group that operates it. A 6th reactor was also offline, but that was for scheduled maintenance, they say. There was no danger to customers. I don't know what it did to the jellyfish, though. I was talking to Dr. Helen Scales, rather appropriate name for a marine biologist, that. She was telling us about the jellyfish off the coast of Europe. If you are swimming, swim safely. That's NewsHour. Goodbye.
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5: In Los Angeles, I'm Kai Rizdal. It is Wednesday today, the 19th of August. Good as it always is to have you along, everybody. So, true story. We were going to take a day off from the bond market today. Can't go to that well too many times, you know. But then the Treasury Department changed our minds when it decided this morning, you know what? Those yields on the 30-year bond are a little too high for our liking. So we've brought Robin Brooks back again. He's a senior fellow at the Brookings Institution. Hi, Robin.
6: Great to be with you, Kai.
5: Okay, layman's terms, please. What did Treasury do this morning?
6: So Treasury buyback is basically announcing that you're going to buy literally long-term Treasury bonds back. And remember, Kai, that yields, which is basically the interest rate on bonds, moves inversely with prices. So when you buy something back, the price goes up and the yield goes down. So this is something the Treasury announced because basically the pain threshold for yields going up was crossed.
5: Do you think that Secretary Bessent has solved the underlying problem that you and I discussed yesterday?
6: So the problem is fiscal policy, right? We have deficits that in a non-crisis period, we don't have COVID, we don't have the pandemic. We have a deficit of 7% of GDP, give or take. And if you want yields to come down sustainably, then that is what you need to rein in. I would call what we're doing now, this buyback, I would call it financial engineering. It is really shuffling the deck chairs.
5: There will come a time then, one might infer, that the markets are going to, you know, wise up, as it were, and do with yields what they will.
6: Totally, Kai. In fact, markets today are doing very much that. The dollar is tumbling and gold is going through the roof. Gold and precious metals across the board are up 4 or 5%. Bitcoin is up 6%. So remember, Kai, last year, this time, the debasement trade that was all about precious metals got going. We had crazy rallies in precious metals across the board. That's what the market is trading. And it is basically trading debasement and fiscal dysfunction.
5: All right. For the non-financial types among us, debasement trade in 30 seconds, please. What is that?
6: It is basically markets saying, hey, wait a minute, fiscal policy is out of control. The government is unable to get on top of this. It is going to print money to inflate away the value of debt. And so the market buys safe havens, of which precious metals are one expression.
5: I really, really, really don't want to be alarmist here. Because you can see how people would be hearing you and me talking and many others, right, in the financial press about this. Yesterday, you were about a 6 or 7 in terms of how worried you were about this. It's a reminder of, I guess it was Hemingway who said, you know, you go broke slowly and then all at once. I mean, the bond markets have decided in relatively quick order that they're not happy, right? And so calm things down a little bit and tell me that there's hope out there that this is going to get taken care of and not get worse.
6: So I'd say two things. If I were Secretary Bessent and I looked at what happened in the bond market versus what happened in the dollar and what happened in gold, I would be pretty unhappy that this bang for the buck got me the 30-year treasury yield going only from 5.3 to 5.2.
5: But the
6: dollar is tumbling. This is not a good trade-off.
5: We know Secretary Bessent likes a weak dollar, though, right?
6: Yeah, the thing with the weak dollar is it's tricky, right? You want it to go down, but you don't want it to tumble because that's bad for reserve currency status. And in the end, we need foreigners to invest in the United States. We have a big current account deficit. So you want to tread that line very carefully. Japan is a warning sign that if you fiddle too much with your yields, and we talked about this yesterday, Kai, then your currency can really go into a depreciation spiral. The U.S. doesn't want that.
5: Right. Reasonably quickly, 45 seconds. What do you suppose Chairman Warsh is thinking right now? Because we're moving sort of to the short end of the curve, as we talked about yesterday.
6: I mean, ideally, I would say, you know, in the big scheme of things, we're talking in these buybacks, a couple billion of dollars.
5: Yeah.
6: Versus the outstanding debt in the treasury markets, which is trillions. So my guess is that Warsh is going to ignore all this and focus on inflation and growth. So I think he'll let this be a sideshow. Should he? I'm not sure he should.
7: Maybe he'll talk about it at Jackson Hole in a couple of weeks. Robin Brooks at the Brookings Institution helping us out with the bond market once again. Robin, thanks a bunch.
6: Thanks for having me back.
7: See ya. Wall Street halfway through this week. Traders looked around, decided things aren't all bad, and traded accordingly. We will have the details when we do the numbers.

I'm Sean Lay. This is NewsHour coming to you live from the BBC in London. To Sweden now, where a British man with dementia who's lived in that country for a quarter of a century is facing deportation on Thursday. And he's not alone. It's the result of a court ruling last month which decided the Swedish government's aim of reducing immigration trumped his interest in continuing to receive full-time care in a country that has been his home. Families affected have been lobbying politicians for help. One of them is Håkan Svenling, who represents

0: It's going to be Wednesday next until we get a real update on inflation, the Personal Consumption Expenditures Price Index from the Bureau of Economic Analysis. There are, of course, a bunch of things that go into PCE, one of which we were alerted to today, the price of imported goods. They were down in July, off 0.4% from June, thanks mostly to lower fuel costs. When you do that thing that policymakers do, though, and strip out energy, import prices were actually up 4.5%, in fact, from a year ago, the biggest year-on-year increase since 2022. Marketplace's Justin Ho has more now on what is pushing them up and what that's going to mean.
1: The most significant imports that are getting more expensive are capital goods.
2: Particularly capital goods that are computers and semiconductors.
1: Sarah House is senior economist with Wells Fargo. She says that's because of higher demand from data center construction. In fact, the price of imported computers has risen 17% over the past year.
2: To put that in perspective, even at the height of the post-pandemic reopening, supply chain stress, they're up only 4%. So it does show just how insatiable appetite is for all things related to the AI build-out.
1: Data center construction is also pushing up the price of imported metals, including copper and tin, and driving the price of consumer goods higher, says Menzi Chen, an economics professor at the University of Wisconsin-Madison.
3: If you have an increase in prices of semiconductors, that's got to be fed into the chain of prices for all sorts of consumer goods. I can't even think if my coffee maker is without a chip.
1: Higher import prices aren't necessarily going to have a direct impact on overall inflation. Consumers spend a lot more money on services than they do on imported goods. But Oren Kalachkin, an economist at Nationwide, says consumers are still going to feel higher import costs.
4: We're still in this environment here of inflation still running fairly hot. It's going to take some time for us to get back down to that softer trend-like inflation data that we saw, you know, call it pre-pandemic.
1: That's because other factors drive up the price of an imported good after it reaches the U.S., says Diane Swonk, chief economist at KPMG.
5: It's before tariffs are applied. It's before it actually shows up on a store shelf for the most part. And it takes a little bit of time for those things to actually show up then in the prices of the goods that we're actually buying.
1: In other words, Swonk says the increase in import prices is distinct from other inflationary pressures.
5: It gives us an early indicator that there's some global pricing pressures out there that we're having to deal with.
1: And that the Federal Reserve will have to deal with when it makes its next decision on interest rates. I'm Justin Ho for Marketplace.

0: Stop me if you've heard this one before. President Trump has put a hold on a big batch of tariffs that he had threatened. It's Canada this time. There's a maybe sort of deal announced 2 hours before the midnight last night deadline, putting off for 3 days 50% import taxes on a whole bunch of Canadian goods. Details, as they tend to be when these kinds of tariff announcements are made, are sparse. But all the same, we thought this would be a good time to hear from somebody hard at work in the trenches of international trade. Gretchen Blau is a customs brokerage manager at Logistics Plus in Erie, Pennsylvania.
1: So we've been keeping an eye on the negotiations to see if they would take place or not. And it's been a little bit back and forth as to whether or not these would be imposed. We have quite a few customers that import auto parts from Canada, so that was of concern. Even in the local area here, we're near a border crossing. We're about 2 hours away from Buffalo. You know, we have a lot of customers that do a lot of business back and forth across the border, so they were expediting shipments because, of course, the extra freight would be far less than 50% tariffs. I wasn't really surprised to see the can get kicked down the road because we've seen this in the past. In fact, last year there were tariffs imposed on Canada and Mexico that lasted 3 days and then they were rescinded. It's getting to be like, okay, yeah, this got pushed off again. The timing is different than we were told again. It leads to a lot of frustration in planning for our customers, for passing along information for us. I think, if anything, our customers' expectations of what we know ahead of time are lower, unfortunately. Prior to all these shakeups, they seemed to think we had some kind of insider information, and we would repeatedly tell them that no, we don't. And I think finally that's coming across, that we're just doing the best we can with the information we're being given, and we're passing it along as quickly as as possible to try and help our customers out. This afternoon and tomorrow we'll be hearing and what'll be crossing, and you know, get an anticipation of the volume, and then it's kind of all hands on deck. You know, all the administrative processes that need to be done to anticipate the tariffs, anticipate refunds. It's a big strain to the supply chain. Not only, you know, us in customs, but just supply chain managers at you know, the average mom and pop, or a huge manufacturing concern. To de-stress, I always joke to everyone that my son has a dozen pairs of hand knit socks now to de-stress after work.
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1: Scrollable vertical, no more than 2 or 3 minutes, about as much as your attention span.
0: 2 minutes here, 3 minutes there. Where does the day go? First, though, let's do the numbers. Dow Industrials gains 119 points on the day, 0.2%, 53,463. The NASDAQ up 41 points, 0.2%, 26,331. The S&P 500 ticked up about 16 points, also 0.2%, 7,707. TJX Companies, parent of TJ Maxx, Home Goods, and Marshalls, they raised their full-year profit forecast today. Shares up about 3% a year ago. TJX rather plunged 4 2/10%. Competitor Burlington Stores increased 0.2%. Justin was talking about imported goods. Caterpillar, maker of agriculture and construction equipment, slumped 2 9/10% today. Bonds rose, yield on the 10-year T-note fell 4.64%. 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
6: This is Chris Moore. Sunday at 4 p.m., the Aspen Festival Orchestra is joined by the Choir Contrari, four world-renowned singers, and conductor Robert Spano for the season finale with a Verdi Overture, Bernstein's Chichester Psalms, and Beethoven's incomparable Ninth Symphony. We're broadcasting the entire concert live from the Michael Klein Music Tent with fascinating interviews during intermission. 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
0: This is Marketplace. I'm Kai Rizdahl. I know it seems like forever ago, but you remember back in January, before the president's war with Iran, when the United States grabbed Venezuelan President Nicolas Maduro? Venezuela, the country with more proven oil reserves than anywhere else on the planet? Well, as it happens, there have been some announcements this week that some U.S. energy companies are expanding their footprint in Venezuela. So we figured today's as good a day as any for an update on the state of Venezuelan energy resources and U.S. interest therein. Marketplace's Elizabeth Trovall has that one.
7: Last night, Venezuela's oil minister, Paula Henao, spoke to Venezuelan state television from Houston, Texas. She's telling Venezuelans about new deals with U.S. energy companies SLB and Hunt Oil.
8: Esta última la firmamos con la empresa SLB, antigua Schlumberger.
7: She also told Venezuelans U.S. companies want to invest in Venezuela. But Bob Fricklin with S&P Global Energy says the country still has a lot of work to do.
9: Venezuela is on a sort of cautious recovery period.
7: He says the country has ramped up its oil production, a lot of which is getting refined in the U.S. But production is still just around 1.2 million barrels a day.
9: It's a long ways out to get back to 2 million barrels a day. It's a lot of money that needs to go. There's a lot of work that happens.
7: We're talking the 2030s and many billions of dollars. For now, David Goldwyn with Goldwyn Global Strategies says investments are more modest and coming from independent companies, and that the big players are watching and waiting as the country reforms its energy sector.
10: You just don't know if you're going to get nationalized. You don't know if your deal is going to hold. You don't know if the country is going to implode. And you don't know if the U.S. is going to reimpose sanctions.
7: But what these companies do know is that there's no resource in the world that's quite like Venezuela's, because getting oil out of the ground there is such a sure thing.
10: There are not that many places in the world where you can find large, long-lived resources where you don't have any geologic risk. Venezuela is that country. You know you're going to get the resources out, and you pretty much know what it costs to put them in shape to export.
7: You just have to manage the political risk above ground. I'm Elizabeth Trovall for Marketplace.

0: It's honestly amazing how much better stuff looks on TV, but I guess that's a whole different thing.
1: Yeah.
2: Oh, yeah.
1: Right. But it's good for recycling
0: sets. Yeah, no, totally. Yeah. It makes a lot of sense, right? And it cut down the investment that you guys had to make and, you know, all that stuff.
3: It's mid-morning on a Monday in mid-August. Chris Crema and Matthew Coe, the guys behind Knockout Shorts, it's a new Hollywood studio that's trying to change the way you watch pretty much everything, are showing me around their soundstage.
0: Let's look around. What else? So we got this kitchen thing and the...
2: Yeah. This is the apartment.
0: Studio apartment.
1: These are my babies, so I'll try not to be a salesman on them.
0: No, go ahead. What is it about having a standing set that did it for you guys? Oh, wait, there's a courtroom?
2: Yeah.
1: Yeah.
0: You can't handle the truth.
2: So, it's like, why couldn't you have, you know, like a Judge Judy in the vertical space using this courtroom, you know? Quick, 2 minutes, small claims.
0: It's not a solid foundation. Whoops. Judge Judy in the vertical space,
2: yeah,
0: really?
2: Yeah. 2 minute small claims.
3: Look, that could work. We're at the new sets Knockout has built at Sunset Las Palmas Studios here in Los Angeles. Sets built specifically for vertical format filming. Knockout Shorts makes micro dramas, kind of like TV shows for your phone. Episodes are maybe a minute and a half or 2 minutes long. A series runs anywhere from 50 to 80 episodes. And in the year it's been around, Knockout has produced 10 shows so far, and they're hoping to ramp up production this year thanks to these very sets.
0: Here's the thing about these sets, right? These are now standing sets, I understand?
1: Yes.
0: So why is that special, and what does that say about you guys as a company?
1: Yeah, so just to make standing sets as simple as possible, standing sets means that this will not move. No one will take it down. It will basically live here permanently in this setup. Production designers and teams can come in. If they want to paint the walls, if they want to add stuff, that's great. But at the end of it, they have to reset it back. So basically, in theory, someone could come the next day.
3: They may look like traditional Hollywood sets, but standing sets are plug and play. They're fully furnished, rigged with lighting, everything. Crews can just come in and start shooting.
1: So then we come into this
0: bar set. It's like a little maze, man.
1: Yeah. I know. It's fun.
0: Oh, there we go.
1: Yeah.
0: Yeah.
1: A little bar set. This will also be a coffee shop,
0: right? Just depends on what you want to do with it.
1: Yeah. That's something about vertical video and low budget filmmaking in general. You want to be able to kind of like, especially vertical because the frame's narrow, you can make a space, if you're smart
0: about
1: it,
0: whatever you want.
1: Feels like three different locations.
0: Totally.
1: Yeah.
0: Totally.
1: Like we could shoot a scene over there and then turn the camera around and have a different location and shoot it here.
0: Right.
1: Like he's a coffee shop
0: totally
1: barista. Yeah.
3: The studio lot we're on, Sunset Las Palmas, had a hand in changing television history. The Lone Ranger and Mr. Ed were filmed here. The original I Love Lucy set is one stage over. And Matt and Chris are betting that microdramas could be Hollywood's next transformation. A report out from Omdia, that's a market research firm, found that last year U.S. cell phone users spent more time watching vertical videos than they did watching Netflix or Disney Plus or Prime on their phones.
0: What has this done for you reputation-wise? Because I'm sure, you know, in other, bigger places in Hollywood, people are saying, who the hell are these guys, man?
2: Yeah.
0: Building standing sets.
2: No, I think
0: it
2: further solidifies our mission from the beginning of creating premium Hollywood-level content. And this is quite literally the convergence of Hollywood and the vertical space here on the iconic Sunset Las Palmas.
0: What does that mean? Convergence of Hollywood and the vertical space?
2: It's as Hollywood is trying to enter the vertical space. Like,
0: it's very buzzwordy, man. Help me out.
2: How do you bring people to achieve better quality in this format that's growing so fast? And in order to do that, you have to work with Hollywood. So that's what we did. Sunset Las Palmas, a very, you know, big Hollywood company.
0: Right.
2: We partnered with in order to bring verticals to Hollywood.
0: You guys are confident. You're ambitious. All of which, more power to you.
1: Yeah.
0: Not 6 or 8 years ago, what's his name?
1: Jeffrey Katzenberg.
0: Katzenberg and Meg Whitman spent like $2 billion and went zero in this space.
2: Yeah.
1: We haven't spent $2 billion. That's one. And two, I think that I think Quibi might have got a little bit unlucky as well with COVID, to be honest with you.
0: But they were 2018-19, right?
1: I mean, then they launched 2019 and then COVID happens and everyone's inside. Everyone's watching Netflix.
0: Having nothing to do but watch their phones. Yeah. Hello? Could have been.
1: But I'll tell you how it started in Asia. In Asia, it started with everyone commuting to work and wanting something to watch.
3: Microdramas are huge business in China. Last year, microdrama revenue beat the $7.5 billion Chinese movie box office.
1: big credit to all the Chinese companies that started it. What they realize is we need to match the model that everyone has been watching for 10 years, which is scrollable, vertical, no more than 2 or 3 minutes, about as much as your attention span. Yeah. And Quibi, I think, was 10-minute episodes. And obviously, the budgets were much higher than right. the budgets we work right. with. So it's kind of a business about scale.
3: Knockout has a budget of about $250,000 per series, which is, yes, peanuts in Hollywood. But microdramas are low budget because they have to be. They don't have money coming back until after people have watched it, and that's if they watch it at all, because it's a per-view business model.
0: Just through my brief perusal of what did you guys do last night. So, like, you get 4, 5, 6 episodes for nothing, and then you got to start paying, right? And each of these little minute-and-a-half, two-minute things end on something of a cliffhanger.
2: Yeah.
0: So, you know, I got pulled into, like, 3.
2: Nice.
0: It worked.
2: Okay.
0: It worked. You know. but that's basically the business model, right?
2: I mean,
0: the first couple are free.
2: Right. Exactly. Yeah. The first couple are free, and then there's a paywall in which you have to pay for coins in order to unlock the rest of the season or, you know, buy a subscription to watch weekly.
0: Right.
2: Yeah.
1: But the model's changing as well, and we're changing with the model, and that's actually something that we're excited about. With TikTok entering the space, TikTok's model's totally different. It's free to watch the entire series, but it's based off ad dollars. So I think that in terms of who's able to watch verticals in the States, it's going to change a lot because you don't have to pay.
0: That's just got to be a giant pain in the butt for you guys, right? Figuring that out?
2: The TikTok model?
0: Well, the TikTok model, who pays, who doesn't, whatever, right?
2: Yeah.
0: Idea that it's, look, you're in an industry that's changing really quickly, but the business model of that industry is changing as you look at it.
2: Yeah. You know, our legal column is pretty steep.
0: Yeah. I bet.
2: You know, like transparency is very important for us as an independent studio. So, you know, we've gotten to a place where we're setting the precedent on what that looks like for independent producers who want to make something, sell it to a platform who may or may not, you know, share data.
0: Which is,
2: you know, a big key factor. So, yeah, you know, it's going to evolve in many different ways, and we're here for the ride.
0: I was just going to say you guys are along for the ride.
2: Yeah.
0: Pretty exciting, no?
2: Very exciting.
0: Good stuff. Thanks, you guys. Appreciate it.
2: No, of course.
1: Do you want to see the rest of the
2: set? Yeah, you want to see the hospital?
0: There are more sets?
1: Yeah, we got a hospital.
0: What is this?
1: All right. We got your office.

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1: This final note on the way out today, which begins with the number 40, followed by 12 other digits. I speak here of the federal debt, which, as of the close of business last night, topped $40 trillion for the first time. $40 trillion, $47 billion, $425 million, $768,420, and 22 cents. I have no idea what is up with the 22 cents. But in all seriousness, the really interesting slash scary part of the national debt is how fast it is piling up. See also the 10 minutes that Robin Brooks and I have spent over the past 2 days talking about that. Our media production team includes Brian Allison, John Folkey, Montana Johnson, Drew Jostad, Gary O'Keefe, and Charlton Thorpe. Alex Simpson is the manager of media production. And I'm Kai Rizdahl. We will see you tomorrow, everybody. This is APM.
2: The U.S. war with Iran is approaching the six-month mark, yet President Trump says he has no plans to continue talks with Iran. Where does that leave U.S. allies in the Gulf? Meanwhile, Trump insists the Strait of Hormuz remains open and operating, but what's actually happening there? On the next morning edition from NPR News.
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0: It's All Things Considered from NPR News. I'm Elsa Chang.
1: And I'm Juana Summers. Coming up, the first scientific data from Oregon's experiment to legalize and regulate psilocybin.
2: And to see that the whole thing did not blow up in this regulated business environment is definitely good news.
0: That story and more coming up after this summary of the day's news.
3: Live from NPR News in Culver City, California, I'm Dwayne Brown. The United Arab Emirates says it's suspending all trade with Iran. This after it came under Iranian missile attack. NPR's Adil Al-Shawchi has more.
4: The Emirati Ministry of Foreign Affairs announced that it was halting all trade, commercial exchanges, and financial transactions with Iran until further notice after what it called, quote, regional escalations. On Tuesday, the UAE's defense ministry said Iranian missiles fell in open water. The Iranian foreign minister denied the allegation. The UAE came under intense fire as Iran targeted U.S. installations in the Gulf and Jordan at the beginning of the almost six-month war that shows no sign of ending. The latest sanction will put increasing pressure on Iran as the U.S. prepares to expand its economic restrictions on the country. Hedil Al-Shalchi, NPR News, Istanbul.
3: The Justice Department is pushing back on former FBI Director James Comey's allegations that his criminal case over a social media post is improper and vindictive. Federal prosecutors are urging a judge to deny Comey's bid to have the case dismissed, as we hear from NPR's Ryan Lucas.
5: In a new court filing, federal prosecutors deny that Comey is being selectively targeted for prosecution. They say the decision to pursue the case was made without any influence from the attorney general or the president. Comey is charged with making threats against President Trump in a photo posted on social media of seashells arranged to say 8647. Prosecutors argue that, quote, there is no serious dispute, end quote, that the photo could be viewed as a violent threat against Trump, and they urged the court to deny Comey's bid to have the case dismissed. Comey asked a judge to throw out the case last month, arguing that he is being singled out because of his criticism of Trump. Ryan Lucas, NPR News, Washington.
3: Stocks rebounded on Wall Street after some positive earnings reports, including from Target. This is NPR. It's back to school season, and in some communities, that means schools will be asking parents whether they consent to their child being paddled. NPR's Caden Mills reports 30 states plus Washington, D.C. have explicitly banned the practice, while 15 states still allow it.
6: There's a broad consensus among psychologists like Joan Durant that corporal punishment can be harmful to children.
7: There are hundreds and hundreds of studies on corporal punishment. The studies show the same thing. It's only a risk factor.
6: She said corporal punishment is a predictor for future aggressive behavior, including intimate partner violence. But advocates for corporal punishment say it can be a powerful tool.
8: The fact that we can paddle, I think, is a great deterrent.
6: David Vinson is the superintendent of an Oklahoma district that allows physical punishment. He says paddlings are rare, but he doesn't want the option taken away. Caden Mills, NPR News.
3: Well, shares of vaccine maker Moderna rose today after the company reported encouraging results on a vaccine to slow the return of skin cancer. Moderna and Merck are co-developing a new mRNA vaccine for melanoma patients based on unique mutations within their tumors. Companies say initial results show pairing the vaccine with an immunotherapy drug helps patients live longer without the cancer returning. This is NPR.
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1: This is All Things Considered from NPR News. I'm Elsa Chang.
2: And I'm Juana Summers. Primary elections in Alaska last night set the stage for some big races in the fall. One's for a Senate seat that could be key in Democrats' efforts to take control of the Senate in the midterms. And Democrats could be getting some momentum going into the race for governor there. They're still counting votes, but joining us now with an update is Liz Ruskin with Alaska Public Media in Anchorage. Hey there.
3: Hi, Juana.
2: So, Liz, just to start, I know that Alaska has a sort of unusual primary system. Remind us how it works.
3: Yeah, it's an open primary. All candidates are on the same ballot, and the top four of any party advance to the November ballot. And they will be counting votes from this primary for two more weeks. It's, you know, a big state with a lot of transportation challenges. Ballots mailed on election day have 10 days to arrive. Some are coming from villages off the road system that depend on small airplanes for mail service.
2: Okay, let's dig into these races, starting with the Senate. We know, according to the Associated Press race call, that Republican Senator Dan Sullivan is in the top four. So is Mary Peltola, the Democrat, trying to flip that seat blue? How's the race shaping up?
3: Peltola is a former congresswoman from rural Alaska. She and Sullivan are way ahead of everyone else. They will be on the November ballot. She's running a few percentage points ahead of him. Peltola was the first indigenous Alaskan elected to Congress. She won a special election in 22, then a regular election that year. But she lost her seat to a Republican 2 years ago when Trump was on the ballot. Here's Peltola addressing supporters last night, sounding a national theme, affordability.
4: We are getting crushed by corporate greed. Dan Sullivan, every single vote, votes along with corporate greed. He is there for every fat cat in the nation, from healthcare to fuel to groceries.
3: And Sullivan last night at his campaign event took a veiled jab at Peltola for her motto of, quote, fish family freedom.
5: Some people talk about fisheries. Others, like myself, we act and get things done on fisheries. Cleaning up our oceans, strengthening our salmon runs, banning Russian and Chinese trawl-caught fish from coming into our country.
3: Sullivan said he's passed a lot of bills in Congress for Alaska.
2: Liz, put this into context for us. How does this fit into the national picture for control of the Senate?
3: This race is one of only four Senate seats in the country that the Cook Political Report rates as a toss-up. Right now, Republicans only hold the Senate by a few seats. So with control of the chamber at stake, we've already seen a lot of campaign money from people outside of Alaska.
2: And I do want to end by talking about the governor's race. There are some signs it could be close. I will point out that that's a job currently held by a Republican.
3: Yeah, and the results so far show two Democrats topping the primary results. They've advanced to the general election per the AP. One is a former state lawmaker, Tom Begich. He's from a prominent political family. His brother, Mark Begich, was a U.S. senator. The other Democrat in the top four for governor is Jonathan Kreis Tompkins. He goes by JKT. He's also a former legislator, and he's portraying himself as a dynamic younger Democrat who can win the state. The other two spots in the top four have not been called yet. They'll almost certainly go to a couple of conservatives from a large PAC.
2: Liz Ruskin of Alaska Public Media in Anchorage, thanks so much.
3: Thank you, Juana.
1: A decade ago, the U.S. was in its pivot to Asia era, focusing diplomatic and military resources on countering a more powerful China, while also nurturing closer ties with fast-growing Asian economies. But today, conflicts in the Middle East are once again taking up most of America's military resources. This week, the only American carrier formation in the Pacific was diverted to the Middle East. And analysts say that pivot to Asia is over, if it really ever began. NPR's Emily Feng reports.
6: On paper, Trump administration officials say Asia remains a priority. Here's Elbridge Colby, Undersecretary of War for Policy, speaking earlier this month to reporters about countering Chinese aggression after a trip to Southeast Asia.
7: They don't want a big war. Nobody wants a big war.
6: Including the Philippines, he said, a key U.S. ally in the Pacific region.
7: But you understand that you have to be strong to ensure that you can prevent that outcome.
6: He was speaking about deterrence, mostly against the Philippines' regional competitor, China. But Asia is far from the U.S. president's agenda these days. In August, Trump reduced the number of joint military drills with South Korea, citing a long-held grudge about U.S. security.
8: It's inconsistent with published U.S. strategy documents and policy speeches, which really hurts U.S. credibility.
6: That's Drew Thompson, a former senior defense official in the Obama and first Trump administrations. Now he's a fellow at the S. Rajaratnam School of International Studies in Singapore. No ally expects unconditional support from Washington, he says.
8: But sudden policy reversals and arbitrary shifts cause allies to increase their hedging behavior, and that reduces the strength of alliance relationships.
6: An assessment released this month by the conservative think tank the Heritage Foundation found the U.S. only had a fraction of the key interceptor missiles needed for defense in the event of any potential Chinese invasion of Taiwan. That was true even before the Iran war further depleted American munition stocks. Randall Shriver, a former Assistant Secretary of Defense during Trump's first term, says that could embolden China.
9: It's possible that China's looking at all of this and saying, you know, perhaps we're the ones who should engage in opportunistic aggression when we look at some of our long-held ambitions like those related to Taiwan, the South China Sea.
6: The South China Sea, where China's been trying to claim more territory. Dan Blumenthal, a senior fellow at the think tank the American Enterprise Institute, says there have been long-term shortages in munitions and logistics in the Western Pacific region.
10: We could see the shortfalls coming.
6: That are now painfully obvious. As early as the Bush administration in the early 2000s, when Blumenthal was senior director for China and Taiwan at the Defense Department, he saw the U.S. was trying to pivot more to Asia, but
11: the pivot never was properly resourced, never took off.
6: Middle East conflicts and budget battles kept drawing resources away. China was watching the entire time, says Mike Dom, a former naval intelligence officer, now a fellow with the Aerospace Research Center at the Mitchell Institute.
12: I was working at the U.S. Embassy in Beijing in 2014 when Admiral Wu Shengli, who was the commander of China's Navy at the time, thanked a U.S. Navy admiral for what was supposed to be the rebalance of U.S. forces to the Pacific.
6: Thanked the U.S. in front of Dom.
12: The Chinese admiral noted the U.S. never really rebalanced its forces in any meaningful way.
6: Meaning the U.S. could not extract itself from conflicts in the Middle East, all while China improved its Navy capabilities. Emily Feng, NPR News, Washington.
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14: 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More than 7 million Americans who are 65 or older live with dementia. Another 13 million people provide unpaid care for those folks, their loved ones, or friends with a diagnosis. Those numbers are expected to climb as the U.S. population ages, and advocates say government support will be critical for early detection and resources for caregivers. Luke Nozica with the Midwest Newsroom reports.
15: Dementia is an umbrella term for decline in cognitive abilities severe enough to interfere with daily life. Its most common form is Alzheimer's disease. Bobby Marshall embodies the importance of early detection and intervention When he was diagnosed, doctors said he had just 5 to 8 years to live. However, he's lived longer.
16: 11 years in, and I'm doing pretty good.
15: Bobby and his wife, Sandy, decided to get a baseline cognitive assessment after her father died of Lewy body dementia in 2014. It's a kind of dementia that became better known after the death of actor and comedian Robin Williams. Both Marshalls previously worked in the medical field and thought they might as well get screened. She was 50, he was 55.
17: That way, in 10 years, we'll do another test and see where we are. And for the first time in our married life, I did better on a test than Bobby did. Yeah. Bobby's very smart. And I passed it and he didn't.
15: The couple, who lived in Florida at the time, learned Bobby had early onset and atypical dementia. They went home that day and launched into research, determined to get ahead of the disease. Bobby made a plan with a neurologist and a nutritionist.
16: We were seeing what was going on around the world and different countries and how they treated it, and decided that we were going to attack it head on and get out in front of it and do the best that we can.
17: I would love for you to be the first survivor.
15: Sandy and Bobby now live in Poplar Bluff, a city of about 16,000 people in the Ozark foothills in southeast Missouri. Bobby described it as a medical desert with few resources. At first, the couple continued to travel to Bobby's medical appointments in Florida. Eventually, they got off a more than year-long wait list to see a specialist in St. Louis. Now, the Marshalls drive nearly 3 hours from their home to see Bobby's doctors at Washington University in St. Louis. David Olson is the Alzheimer's Association's Midwest and Central Plains Government Relations Director. He calls government buy-in critical to supporting people with dementia and says each state is making progress in its own way. For example, Nebraska passed insurance coverage last year for biomarker testing to help with early detection.
18: This is a disease that impacts everyone, whether you're Republican, Democrat, Black, White, Hispanic. This is impacting somebody in your community.
15: Advocates have pushed for years for states to create dementia service coordinators in order to connect families with resources, especially in rural areas. Coordinator positions exist now in Washington, D.C. and 33 states, including Illinois, Kansas, Nebraska, and Missouri, whose governor recently signed a healthcare bill that created the full-time position.
18: Having an individual that can cross agency lines can make those connections and really provide a coordinated state strategy

0: full-time position.
1: Having an individual that can cross agency lines can make those connections and really provide a coordinated state strategy to respond and best provide services for people living with disease in all stages, as well as their caregivers.
0: Supporters say statewide coordinators also help with early detection, which has been critical for people like Bobby Marshall. More than a decade after his diagnosis, Bobby still golfs with friends. For NPR News, I'm Luke Nozica in St. Louis.

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0: From NPR News, this is All Things Considered. I'm Juana Summers.
1: And I'm Elsa Chang. Lake Powell and Lake Mead are, well, lakes, but they're also reservoirs created by dams on the Colorado River. In fact, they are the two largest reservoirs in the country. And as of this month, Lake Powell and Lake Mead have hit new record low levels of water. Now, that's important because the Colorado River basically supplies the southwestern U.S. So, what does that mean for the 35 to 40 million people who rely on this water? Well, we've got Jack Schmidt with us to help us answer that question. He's the senior research scientist at the Center for Colorado River Studies at Utah State University. Welcome.
2: Great to be with you.
1: Great to have you. Okay, so if we could use a scale from 1 to 10, what roughly is the level of alarm here?
2: Well, we're at a critical 8 or 9 on the scale. We're certainly at a 5 alarm fire right now.
1: Okay, so we've been hearing a lot about record low snowfall last winter in the West. Is that the main cause of all of this, of the low water levels here?
2: Well, as a friend of mine has said, this has been a crisis as if we're standing on a railroad track and the train is coming right for us at 5 miles an hour, and we haven't had enough sense to get off the track.
1: Oh, wow.
2: The reservoirs were completely full at the turn of the century in fall of 1999. And we had a string of very dry years in the first 5 years of the 21st century. And we essentially kept right on using water at the rate we had been using it in the past. And the other issue that makes all this of real concern is it's only August, and we have no idea whether it's going to snow this winter or not.
1: How much of that low snowfall, at least recently, is because of, say, human-caused

0: climate change versus regular fluctuations like El Nino?
1: Well, there's no question that there are strings of dry years. Mm-hmm. And in the 21st century, we have occasional singular wet years. In the 21st century, the average natural flow of the Colorado River is 16% less than was the natural stream flow between 1930 and 2000. So we can call that the long-term decline in runoff associated with a warming climate.
0: Right. Okay. How much of this record low water right now do you attribute to growing demand? Like, you know, the Southwest, it's growing in population. Farms depend on this water. Data centers everywhere need cooling. How much is growing demand making this so much worse?
1: That's not the problem.
0: Huh.
1: The year of largest consumptive use in the basin was 2002. And the basin has been slowly and steadily making efforts to reduce its consumptive use. L.A., San Diego, Phoenix, Denver, Vegas, what have you.
0: Mm-hmm.
1: Each of those cities today uses less water than they did 20 years ago, despite the fact that they've grown in population and economically. 70% of all the water used in the basin is used for agriculture. The real focus going forward has to be on the efficiency of water use by agriculture in the basin. The cities have really done a great job.
0: Well, is there anything, Jack, that can reverse this shortfall in the near future? I mean, other than hoping and praying for an extremely snowy winter and snowy winters to come?
1: The federal government has announced the sideboards of how it proposes to manage the system in the next decade. We are all awaiting the final announcement of the federal government as to exactly what the details of the operating plan is going to be for the next 2 years. There's absolutely no question that consumptive water use in the basin has to be significantly reduced. There's really no way to get us back from the edge of the cliff unless we consume less water.
0: Jack Schmidt is a senior research scientist at the Center for Colorado River Studies. Thank you so much for your time today, Jack.
1: Thanks a lot for talking.
2: 3 years ago, Oregon became the first state to let the masses legally take psilocybin, the active ingredient in magic mushrooms. Today, researchers there published a study in JAMA Network Open on this regulated psychedelic industry. NPR health correspondent Will Stone reports.
3: Initially, Dr. Todd Korthis was skeptical about his state's psilocybin experiment. Plenty of things could go wrong when you dose people with a powerful drug outside of a tightly controlled medical setting. So he was pleasantly surprised by their findings.
4: These results are very reassuring.
3: His team at Oregon Health and Science University followed close to 350 people who took psilocybin at one of the state's licensed centers.
4: What our information shows is that Oregon psilocybin services are safe and that they substantially improve mental health and well-being.
3: In fact, more than half ranked it as one of the most meaningful experiences of their lives. Much of the recent psychedelic research has centered on clinical trials with the aim of winning approval from the Food and Drug Administration to treat mental health conditions. In Oregon, the program is not medical. Most adults can take psilocybin under the supervision of a licensed facilitator. Balaj Sigeti is a clinical data scientist at the University of California, San Francisco.
5: In the clinical settings, there are a lot of eyes on the patients, a lot of medical attention. And to see that the whole thing did not blow up in this regulated business environment is definitely good news.
3: The most significant issues in the Oregon study were related to behavioral health, not physical health. There were four people who had serious adverse reactions. For example, one person had a violent reaction while on the drug. Others dealt with extreme anxiety later. Albert Garcia Romeo studies psychedelics at Johns Hopkins University School of Medicine. He's more cautious about the findings. They represent only a small fraction of the 20,000 plus people who've gone through the state's program.
6: You know, we really can't generalize based on this study, that this is going to be this safe and look this way for everyone.
3: He also wonders if the safety data is a bit too rosy. He's personally spoken with numerous people from Oregon who've reached out to the clinic at Johns Hopkins.
6: People who have not necessarily had good experiences or who require ongoing care after the fact.
3: In this study, and in general, those using psilocybin in Oregon tend to be white and higher income. Some of the top reasons they gave for seeking out the drug were curiosity, self-improvement, and mental health symptoms. Dr. Korthis in Oregon says their study shows people felt they benefited in many domains.
4: For whatever reason, psychedelics like psilocybin tend to be cross-cutting and help people revisit a host of issues in their lives. Sometimes people come in for one thing and they go out with three others.
3: In his view, their findings bode well for his state's homegrown psychedelics industry. Will Stone, NPR News.
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2: It's Wednesday, August 19th, and this is All Things Considered from NPR News. I'm Juana Summers.
12: And I'm Elsa Chang. Nolan Wells would have turned 19 years old today.
2: It's been more than a month since his death, and his family is grieving and still seeking answers.
13: We don't want this to be lost in a partisan conversation. We really just want justice for the family, and we want closure for the family.
12: Also, a former aide to Anthony Fauci pleaded guilty to violating federal law by trying to conceal emails about the origins of the COVID pandemic.
14: By pleading guilty, Dr. Morris has accepted responsibility for what he did, and he'll continue to do so.
2: Those stories and more after this news.
15: Live from NPR News in Washington, I'm Ryland Barton. The Israeli military has announced rare criminal investigations into two high-profile attacks during the Gaza War. One is the killing of a 5-year-old Palestinian girl. A film about her death was nominated for an Academy Award. NPR's Daniel Estrin reports.
16: The film is called The Voice of Hind Rajab. She was the sole survivor of her family, who was killed by Israeli fire as they fled Gaza City. She called Palestinian paramedics for help in this recorded call. As the paramedics tried to rescue her, they too were killed by Israeli fire. Later, the girl's body was found. Now, more than 2 years later, the Israeli military announced a criminal investigation into that incident and into last year's killing of 15 Palestinian rescue workers in a single attack. Soldiers crushed their vehicles and buried the dead in a mass grave. Israel says it will not open criminal probes into three other attacks that killed aid workers from World Central Kitchen and Doctors Without Borders. Daniel Estrin, NPR News, Tel Aviv.
15: President Trump hosted tech leaders at the White House today to discuss U.S. efforts on cryptocurrency and AI, and he said AI leaders would meet at the White House next week. Trump says the technology is crucial to create more jobs and beat China, but voters have a different perspective. NPR's Deepa Shivaram reports.
17: The president argued that if he were the mayor of a town, he would want an AI data center there for the tax benefits.
18: But if I were a governor or mayor, I would want that plant in my community, and many of them are designed in a very beautiful way.
17: That puts Trump at odds with the majority of Americans. A Gallup poll from March this year said 7 in 10 Americans oppose an AI data center getting built in their area. Trump, in his remarks, acknowledged that AI data centers could use a, quote, little public relations help. But his stance underscores how his perception of the technology differs from voters' concerns, which could be a top issue in the midterm elections this year. Deepa Shivaram, NPR News, The White House.
15: Moderna is announcing groundbreaking work against skin cancer. NPR's Sydney Lupkin has more.
19: Moderna has been studying a treatment for the deadly skin cancer melanoma. It combines Moderna's mRNA-based cancer therapy with Keytruda, an existing drug made by Merck. The treatment improved outcomes for melanoma patients who have already had surgery to remove their cancer. The Moderna therapy is a personalized mRNA cancer vaccine that uses the patient's own tumor cells to train the patient's immune system to fight their cancer. Moderna says adding the vaccine increased survival time for patients without the cancer returning or spreading to other organs. That's compared to patients treated with Keytruda alone. The mRNA-based therapy has not yet been approved or evaluated by the Food and Drug Administration. The new results have not yet been peer-reviewed or published in a medical journal. Sydney Lupkin, NPR News.
15: Moderna's stock has soared more than 150%. This is NPR News.
20: Live from Aspen Public Radio News, I'm Sage Smiley. The Garfield County District will ask voters in November to keep funding its six locations with property taxes. As Eleanor Bennett reports, this comes as some residents continue pushing for public libraries to restrict books with mature themes.
21: A debate over whether to censor library books in Garfield County has drawn significant media attention in recent years. But in June, the library's executive director, Abraham Cora, said that controversy wasn't widely reflected in its survey this year of nearly 700 voters. A majority of them said they approve of the library's work and would support the ballot measure to keep its property tax in place. Cora says the tax helps pay for things like library books, salaries, and repairs.
22: Material costs are rising, labor costs are rising, if you can even find labor. So all those challenges that everyone in the community has, we have them as well.
21: If voters approve the ballot measure in November, the current tax rate would stay the same. It costs property owners roughly $38 a year. For Aspen Public Radio and Aspen Journalism, I'm Eleanor Bennett.
20: Voters in Basalt passed a similar measure last year to continue property tax funding for their public library. A wildfire in northern Garfield County broke out Tuesday afternoon. As of this morning, the Elk Knob fire covers about 5 acres. That's according to Wildfire Monitoring App Watch Duty. The fire is in a remote area north of the Nichols Creek Trail in the Flat Tops Wilderness. Firefighters were supported Tuesday with helicopters dropping water. More firefighters are expected to arrive today. And a small wildfire was reported north of Sloan Cutoff this afternoon. That's according to the Wildfire Monitoring App Watch Duty as well. The fire is currently estimated at about 10 acres. Firefighter deaths are adding up this summer, with two of the most recent stemming from a helicopter crash in Utah. The two pilots were working for a Forest Service contractor on Utah's massive Wide Mouth 2 fire. Their sky crane chopper went down Friday morning. 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
2: This is All Things Considered from NPR News. I'm Juana Summers.
0: And I'm Elsa Chang. Okay, primaries in three states yesterday offered mixed messages for both parties. On the Democratic side, results in Florida went both ways. The party's progressive and more moderate factions both notched wins. And for Republicans, President Trump's endorsement didn't guarantee success at the polls. NPR senior political correspondent Tamara Keith is here to talk through her takeaways. Hi, Tam.
1: Hello.
0: Hello. Okay. So the headline for last night's results were Florida's Democratic primary race for the Senate seat there, right? State Representative Angie Nixon easily defeated a much better financed candidate. What did you make of that?
1: Yeah, and this was a notable upset and a big win for the progressive left, but this may have had less to do with ideology than good old-fashioned organizing and campaigning. Mm-hmm. Nixon joined the Democratic Socialists of America during the campaign. She leaned on her experience as a union organizer in building a campaign that was powered by volunteers rather than big campaign cash. And that's why she had been seen as an underdog. Her more moderate Democratic rival, Alexander Vindman, vastly outraised her. He was a key figure in Trump's first impeachment, and he leaned on his Trump resistance credentials. But he seemed to treat the primary as a foregone conclusion, which it clearly was not.
0: It was not. Okay, we did speak with Nixon earlier today, and we're going to hear that conversation right after this conversation with you. But Tam, what would you say the general election looks like right now for that seat?
1: Yeah, Nixon will face Ashley Moody, who was appointed to temporarily fill the Senate seat. Florida is a red state and mm-hmm. has only gotten more Republican in recent years. So this race was always going to be a long shot for Democrats. And it's just not clear how much financial support Nixon will get from the Democratic establishment, given the long odds and also her DSA affiliation.
0: Okay. And also what's interesting is that that statewide result of a progressive having this big win, it was kind of countered, right, by more moderate Democrats winning in congressional races.
1: This isn't a neat narrative. This isn't the first time a primary night has brought us mixed results this year. Democratic Congressman Jared Moskowitz easily dispatched a progressive challenger. That seat is considered a toss-up headed into November. And in Florida's 20th congressional district, Congresswoman Debbie Wasserman Schultz easily won her primary. She's a former chair of the Democratic National Committee. You don't get much more establishment than her.
0: Yes.
1: But this runs counter to the sort of anti-establishment sentiment that we've seen in so many races this year.
0: Okay, so this is not a neat and tidy story. Let's turn to another state. Alaska had primaries as well. What should we know about the results there?
1: Most of the attention is on the race for U.S. Senate. Alaska has nonpartisan primaries, so the top four finishers move ahead to the general. As expected, the Republican incumbent Dan Sullivan and Mary Peltola, a former Democratic congresswoman, are moving on to the general election. The big question now is who the other two finalists will be and whether the other Dan Sullivan makes it out. Dan J. Sullivan is a retired teacher who Republicans accuse of trying to play spoiler. But with votes still coming in, it looks quite likely that there will be two Dans Sullivan on the November ballot.
0: Okay, another takeaway from this latest round of primaries was that a few candidates who had been endorsed by President Trump actually lost their Republican primaries, right? What do you think that tells us about the power of Trump's endorsement at this moment?
1: There may be some cracks emerging in the president's grip on the Republican Party. Three of the candidates he endorsed in yesterday's races ended up losing in primaries in Florida and Wyoming.
0: That is NPR's Tamara Keith. Thank you so much, Tam.
1: You're welcome.
2: We turn now to Florida State Representative Angie Nixon. She just won her Democratic primary for your U.S. Senate seat. Welcome to All Things Considered.
5: Thank you for having me. I'm happy to be here.
2: You faced an opponent in retired Lieutenant Colonel Alex Vindman, who had the backing of the Democratic Party establishment. He also financially significantly outraised you. What message does your win send?
5: The message sends to the state, the country, the world is that good old-fashioned grassroots organizing is the way to go, and that organized people will beat big money each and every day of the week.
2: You're now set up to campaign against Republican Senator Ashley Moody. She's the former state attorney general who was appointed to the Senate by Governor Ron DeSantis. And talking about you, Moody said, and I'm going to quote her here, that you and your comrades want to destroy this country and everything that it's built on. I want to ask you about that. But also, how do you combat that kind of rhetoric and convince people to support you, not just in a primary, but in a general election?
3: Ashley Moody and her party are the ones that have been in charge for so long, particularly here in the state of Florida. And so I'm letting folks know that don't worry about what she tries to label us. She's trying to label us extreme and radical simply because we believe in the most basic rights. But these are the same basic rights that everyday Floridians want. They want access to health care. They want access to housing. They want and deserve access to a quality public education. And so I'm letting folks know that I don't care about these big corporations or the Elon Musk of the world. I care about them.
2: I want to ask you about labels because you mentioned them, and Republicans are also leaning into attacking you as a Democratic Socialist. I know you say it's not about labels, but I do want to ask, do you describe yourself as a Democratic Socialist?
3: So I'm someone who just really cares about people. I just recently joined DSA along with Working Family Party because they are the ones who have been fighting the hardest right now for us to have access to quality health care, for us to have access to, the Medicare for All and affordable housing. And we are a big tent.
2: Would you say, though, that you fully align with the DSA's platform?
3: I don't fully align with anybody's full platform 100%, not even the Democratic Party. I mean, Hakeem Jeffries just stated the other day that he's not supportive in signing off on Medicare for All, and he is the lead Democrat in the House caucus.
2: In the wake of the Supreme Court's decision gutting the Voting Rights Act, we've seen these sweeping redistricting efforts across the South, and they could have big consequences for Black representation. I know this is an issue you've been vocal on. In fact, you mounted a protest against your state's redistricting efforts earlier this year. Now you're campaigning to head to Washington. Should Democrats in Washington have done more to head this off?
3: Absolutely. I mean, our democracy is actively being destroyed. They are literally, the folks in power are allowing agencies to be weaponized against our communities. They are slaughtering our neighbors in the streets on camera, and they're getting away with it with no accountability.
2: But speaking specifically about the issue of redistricting, what do you think that national Democrats could have done differently as we're seeing this erosion of Black political power and representation, particularly in the South where you are?
3: Yeah, they definitely should have passed the John Lewis, worked to pass the John Lewis Voting Rights Act. I mean, let's be clear, right? We as Democrats, we had control of the House, the Senate, and the presidency, and we could have put in and codified a lot of things that would have not allowed us to see what's happening right now. Trump 5.0, basically.
2: If you defeat Senator Moody and head to Washington, do you plan to support Senate Minority Leader Chuck Schumer to continue to lead the Democratic caucus?
3: I don't think that I would.
2: Say more.
3: I believe that now is the time for us to go in a direction where people are, again, listening more so to regular, hardworking Americans across the state of Florida. And some of the policies that the leader has supported goes in direct opposition of that. I am not supportive of another leadership from him at this time.
2: We've been speaking with Florida State Representative Angie Nixon. She is now the Democratic nominee for Senate in the state of Florida. Thank you so much.
3: Thank you so much for having me. Have a good day.
0: The Tennessee State Fair is underway. This year brought a brand new contest, Timber Calling. Reporter Leslie Eiler-Thompson checked it out.
4: Timber!
6: That's not a trained lumberjack you're hearing giving the warning of a falling tree. No, it's a contestant in a brand new competition at the Tennessee State Fair in Wilson County near Nashville.
4: I'm going to tell the contestants, you do what you feel you need to do, and I'm going to tell them to be inventive, you know.
6: That's Kenneth Pinnell. He's been the organizer for all the calling contests here at the Tennessee State Fair for several years. Timber calling is Pinnell's original idea. He thought this year's State Fair theme of forestry called for it. There are other contests that honor the theme, like log sawing and birdhouse building, but timber calling was a main attraction at the fair this year.
4: When I say tim, you say bird. Tim.
6: Contestants tim. Have only a microphone and 60 seconds to perform their best lumberjack call. This call and response performance was by Justin Franiak.
8: We found it online because we were just looking at fairs to go get Corn Dog's hat and clicked on new competitions, and then it was right there.
6: Franiak and his friends were part of a diverse group of callers ranging from elementary school kids to retirees. Most callers use the traditional lumberjack warning. They have to convince a panel of eight judges. Now, creativity does play a role, and some contestants opt for a more unusual call.
9: Let's get ready to timber!
6: Organizer Kenneth Pinnell's favorite part of the event, and what brings him back year after year, isn't the contest at all. It's the crowd that watches the callers, some of whom came from as far as Oklahoma to be part of it.
4: It's a hit. They just have a really good time. You get the feeling that everybody cares for you here. You're very welcome.
6: Ultimately, it was Justin Franiak with his call and response who took the top prize of $30 and the Timber Calling Championship title.
8: I will hold the Tennessee State title for a year. I will be back to compete again.
6: But it's not clear if timber calling will become a permanent part of the state fair when forestry is not the theme. That means Franiak could hold the title forever. For NPR News, I'm Leslie Eiler-Thompson in Wilson County.
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20: 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Registration is available online and in person at AVSC offices in Aspen and Elgebel. Programs are expected to fill up fast, so learn about programs before registration day at teamavsc.org. Two state wildlife areas in Garfield County have got some new neighbors. Earlier this summer, Colorado Parks and Wildlife relocated several beavers to West Rifle Creek and Garfield Creek wildlife areas to help slow down some fast-moving water there. The agency also built man-made structures there to mimic beaver dams. It's part of a two-year plan to transform several fast-moving trenches into meandering creeks. But wildlife officials are already seeing the benefits. Taking a beaver walk might be a nice way to spend your evening. They're pretty active at dawn and dusk. It's 78 degrees. 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
0: This is All Things Considered from NPR News. I'm Elsa Chang.
2: And I'm Juana Summers. The U.S. has no federal laws banning corporal punishment in schools, and an NPR analysis has found it still happens in several states. A warning now that we're going to spend the next several minutes hearing about that. In schools, corporal punishment usually means a paddling, and research shows it can be harmful to children. But advocates for corporal punishment say it works for their communities. NPR's Caden Mills visited a school that allows corporal punishment.
11: Alan Gordon is the elementary school principal in Warner, Oklahoma, where corporal punishment is legal.
12: What would happen if you maybe had to come to the office? Who can raise their hand and tell me?
13: You got to whoop him.
12: Who's going to whoop you, though?
13: You.
11: He's pretty popular with his students, but they know what'll happen if they misbehave.
12: What am I going to whoop you with?
14: A paddle!
12: And what's the paddle's name?
14: Peace and Harmony.
11: Peace and Harmony. Gordon said he only ever spanks with a parent's permission, and usually no more than 5 students a year.
12: I tell one of my little friends that has a biting problem, I tell him, people are not food. Repeat it to me.
11: After multiple referrals to Gordon's office, biting is the kind of thing that could lead to a paddling.
12: First of all, I sit right here, and we have a conversation about what they did and why we're here, and I always tell them, we're going to take care of this, and then we're going to send you up out of here.
11: Then Gordon prepares to paddle them.
12: They place the hands flat on the desk, spread the legs apart, and we just swat them.
11: He demonstrates on his hand. In the absence of federal laws banning corporal punishment in schools, it's up to states and local districts to decide if it can be used. An NPR analysis found 30 states plus Washington, D.C. have explicitly banned the practice in K-12 public schools. That's one of the reasons it's much less common today than in the past. But it still happens. The most recent federal data shows there were almost 32,000 reported instances of corporal punishment in the 2021-22 school year.
24: It has no long-term benefits at all, and only has negative long-term impacts.
11: Joan Durant is a child developmental psychologist who has spent much of her career researching corporal punishment at the University of Manitoba. She and the American Psychological Association say corporal punishment does more harm than good.
24: It predicts higher levels of disruptive behavior problems, aggression, antisocial behavior, and the child is learning that aggression is a perfectly acceptable method of resolving conflict.
11: It can also be traumatizing for some students, like Tessa Davis's son, who was paddled in kindergarten. He goes to school outside Little Rock, Arkansas, and she said he's always struggled with his behavior.
25: So I had gotten a phone call that he had, now mind you, he's 5. He was in the cafeteria. And he grabbed a girl's jacket and, like, twisted it.
11: According to Davis, the school said he was trying to choke the girl. They told Davis they could either suspend him for 3 days or paddle him.
25: So it's really a matter of, could I afford to be off for 3 days?
11: Davis said she couldn't miss work. And since they sometimes used corporal punishment at home, she and her husband chose the paddle.
25: And I just remember feeling, like, instant regret.
11: The next time she dropped him off at school,
25: he was like, I'm scared to go back because of what happened.
11: Since then, Davis has become an advocate against corporal punishment, and she said her son, now 13, is doing a lot better without the fear of being hit.
26: For some people, there's like a deep belief, you know, children need to feel fear. They need to fear adults. This is what we do to raise good children.
11: Morgan Craven advocates to end corporal punishment in public schools nationally. She's with IDRA, a group that promotes equal educational opportunities, primarily in the South.
26: Whether it is tied to religious or faith-based beliefs or other sort of community norms, there is this belief that corporal punishment is not harmful at all, but is actually part of the expectation that some communities have.
11: 15 states explicitly allow corporal punishment in public schools, including Oklahoma.
27: So I worked in over 150 small schools in Oklahoma. I don't want any consequences taken away from me.
11: Randy Randleman is a licensed psychologist who helps schools develop their disciplinary procedures, including the school district we visited in Warner.
27: I would never want a child spanked too much because then we would be the abusing person, and I would never spank a child until the last resort.
11: But he believes the threat of corporal punishment can be powerful.
27: I go out here every day, and I see there's a small group of kids that if they knew they would get a paddling, oh, it's done. So why would you give that up?
11: But researcher Joan Durant said corporal punishment often doesn't deter bad behaviors in children. And she said in some cases, even mild corporal punishment can lead to heightened anxiety, depression, addiction, and abuse.
24: They interpret that experience as, I'm unworthy of respect, I am helpless, I am someone people can hit.
11: One study shows that later in life, those children are also more likely to experience intimate partner violence, as a perpetrator or as a victim.
24: It's just really difficult to produce mentally healthy, respectful, nonviolent, non-bullying people by hitting them.
11: In Warner, Principal Gordon wants to be clear.
12: We are not over here advocating for you to beat your child. That is not what that is. You know, I feel like discipline is a form of love that a lot of kids are lacking.
11: Gordon said the responsible use of discipline has the potential to change kids' lives, but many communities have different ideas of what exactly that looks like. Caden Mills, NPR News.
0: A former aide to Dr. Anthony Fauci has pleaded guilty to trying to conceal emails about the origins of the COVID-19 pandemic. NPR health correspondent Rob Stein has this story.
14: Dr. David Morins worked under Fauci as a senior advisor at the National Institute of Allergy and Infectious Diseases. In April, federal prosecutors indicted Morins for allegedly trying to conceal email exchanges about coronavirus research by using his personal email instead of his work email. And on Tuesday, he pleaded guilty in federal court to one count of conspiring to defraud the United States. Here's his lawyer, Timothy Belovitz.
15: By pleading guilty, Dr. Morins has accepted responsibility for what he did, and he'll continue to do so.
14: Neither Morins nor his attorney would comment further. Republicans like Senator Rand Paul have accused Fauci and Morins of trying to cover up NIH funding of a Chinese lab some believe created the virus that caused the pandemic. Fauci and Morins have disputed that, and many scientists argue the weight of the evidence indicates the virus emerged naturally. Fauci was not charged with anything in connection with Morins, but Paul's Senate committee earlier this month held Fauci in contempt of Congress for refusing to answer questions at a hearing. Jennifer Jones runs the Center for Science and Democracy at the Union of Concerned Scientists. She says the Trump administration has been attacking scientists in many ways.
16: Criminal prosecutions of scientists is a classic authoritarian tactic.
14: But Robert Fisher, a Boston attorney who was not involved in the Morins case, says the charges against him appear solid.
17: When you're a government official, you're sworn an oath, you're working for a federal agency, you're just held to a higher standard.
14: Morins, who's 78, could face 5 years in prison and a fine of up to $250,000 when he is sentenced in November. Rob Stein, NPR News.
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23: The U.S. war with Iran is approaching the six-month mark, yet President Trump says he has no plans to continue talks with Iran. Where does that leave U.S. allies in the Gulf? Meanwhile, Trump insists the Strait of Hormuz remains open and operating, but what's actually happening there? On the next morning edition from NPR News.
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0: It's All Things Considered from NPR News. I'm Juana Summers.
1: 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A new Medicare pilot program offers some patients GLP-1 weight loss drugs at more affordable prices.
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3: Live from NPR News in Culver City, California, I'm Dwayne Brown. President Trump says 50% tariffs on Canada that were supposed to kick in today will be delayed to the end of Friday in exchange for potentially restarting the controversial Keystone Oil Pipeline project. NPR's Emily Fang reports.
4: These latest proposed U.S. tariffs would cover items from Canadian wine to hockey sticks for a total of about $20 billion worth of goods, about 5% of annual Canadian exports to the U.S. Neither the U.S. or Canada has offered details about how the oil pipeline might be restarted. Its permit was revoked by President Biden, but restored last year by President Trump. Also hanging in the balance is a larger North American Free Trade Agreement with Canada and Mexico that's up for review. It allows hundreds of billions of dollars of goods to be traded mostly duty-free through North America, though Trump has said he, quote, doesn't care if it's continued. Emily Fang, NPR News, Washington.
3: Meta had a culture that obsessed with user numbers and pushed safety to the side. That testimony came today from a former employee turned whistleblower. NPR's John Ruwitch has more on the landmark child safety trial underway here in California.
5: Arturo Bejar worked as an employee and consultant at Meta, focused on user safety. He testified that the culture of the company, created by CEO Mark Zuckerberg, made it, quote, practically impossible to effectively address known risks to teens. Bejar said features that the company has introduced are, quote, designed to fail because they're optional and not the default. Bejar is a key witness for a consortium of states that have sued Meta, alleging that it violated consumer protection and child data protection laws and lied to the public about risks its platforms posed. Meta denies the accusations. And to note, the Chan Zuckerberg Initiative, a charity founded by Zuckerberg and his wife, is a financial supporter of NPR. John Ruwitch, NPR News.
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6: Live from Aspen Public Radio News, I'm Sage Smiley. A new child care tax district wants input from the community on how best to support providers and families. Aspen Public Radio's Hannah Weaver reports members of a new community advisory board could help inform where tax dollars are spent.
7: A little less than a month ago, Samantha Markovitz started as the first executive director for Every Child Parachute to Aspen. Since then, she's been steadfast in one initial goal, getting community input.
8: We want to make sure that members of the public have looked at this interim funding structure prior to money going out the door.
7: That input will help inform how about $10 million generated annually from sales tax gets distributed to families and child care providers. Yesterday, Every Child announced it's forming a community advisory board to guide those decisions. Markovitz says they're looking for people like parents or educators to provide feedback on how to distribute the money. Unlike its existing governing board, the Community Advisory Board will not have voting power or direct control over the budget. For Aspen Public Radio, I'm Hannah Weaver.
6: Applications are open until September 10th for up to 9 positions on the advisory board. A bear attacked a man near Vail on Monday. Colorado Parks and Wildlife officers responded to a report of a bear attack at an apartment complex. The man was leaving a building laundry room when he ran into a female black bear. The bear swiped at the man and scratched his arm. He injured his foot, tripping while trying to escape. The victim was treated at a local medical facility, released, and is recovering at home. CPW tried to capture the bear and her two cubs, but a male bear in the area may have prompted them to flee. They've placed a bear trap in the neighborhood. Colorado has recorded a high number of bear reports this year. Severe drought conditions have limited their natural food sources, forcing bears to enter populated areas in search of food. And Colorado Parks and Wildlife has finalized an agreement with the Ute Mountain Ute Tribe about the state's gray wolf reintroduction program. According to CPW, the agency will recognize the tribe's sovereign authority over its reservation and tribal lands. The state and the tribe will work together to minimize conflicts between wolves and humans, and the state will compensate tribal members for any livestock losses caused by gray wolves. This is Aspen Public Radio.
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1: This is All Things Considered from NPR News. I'm Elsa Chang.
10: And I'm Juana Summers. Today would have been Nolan Wells' 19th birthday. Wells, a black teenager, was found dead on an island just off the Mississippi coast over a month ago. He and his friends were celebrating July 4th when he went missing. His friends returned home to Ocean Springs, but Wells' body was found on Horn Island 2 days later. Tonight, friends, family, and the community are gathering to remember Wells on his birthday while the investigation into his death continues. Elise Gregg with Mississippi Public Broadcasting and the Gulf States Newsroom has been following the story and is with us now. Hi.
11: Hi there.
10: Elise, just tell us a bit more about how people are remembering Nolan Wells today on his birthday.
11: So folks are holding a prayer rally in Biloxi this evening at Greater St. John AME Church. They're holding a service tonight, and prayer is really being emphasized as the core of the evening. I spoke with Pastor Jamal Bryant ahead of the rally. He's the pastor of New Birth Missionary Baptist Church in Stonecrest, Georgia, and the keynote speaker for tonight. He honed in on the fact that they don't want this to be a political rally.
12: We're not pointing fingers at people, but we're lifting our hands towards God. We don't want this to be lost in a partisan conversation. We really just want justice for the family, and we want closure for the family.
11: The criminal investigation is ongoing, but investigators still haven't shared any updates or findings.
10: I mean, Elise, it's been more than a month and no word from authorities.
11: No, not at all. That's right. I've been checking in with the district attorney and the sheriff's offices, and they're still not sharing anything. In fact, Jackson County District Attorney Angel Myers McElrath sent out a press release just yesterday. It's the first release she shared in nearly a month. She reiterated that she doesn't have the freedom to share information and details from the investigation, and that she can't control what other people may share from the investigation. She also mentioned letters that she can't share, but that other people have posted. That's likely a reference to letters exchanged between her office and attorneys for the family regarding a review of Wells' cell phone.
10: Now, the attorneys have shared some of those letters with you. Tell us what they say.
11: So, Wells' cell phone has not yet been examined. When Wells' body was discovered, he didn't have his phone on him. His parents had tracked it to a friend's house, and his parents have the phone now. And there's been a bit of a back and forth with investigators. They just don't want to turn the phone over to them. And letters show that the family is trying to negotiate a joint forensic examination. Attorneys say that they had an agreement with investigators on July 15th for a joint examination, but nothing has happened so far. The district attorney is not commenting. Here's Lisa Park, an attorney for Wells' family in Atlanta last week.
13: We are waiting for the DA to determine the time, the place, the date. Let us know, and we are going to be there with our forensics team and anybody else, but it's done one time, one examination. We're ready for it to happen.
11: They asked the district attorney to pick a day this week for that examination. It's not clear whether that's happened.
10: Elise, do you have any sense of the timeline for when more information might be released about this investigation?
11: Unfortunately, no. Officials still haven't indicated if the investigation is officially complete, although it seems unlikely if they're still waiting to examine Wells' phone. Now, we do know that the official autopsy of Wells' body is complete, but again, they're not sharing results of that, and an independent autopsy came back with inconclusive results. And the district attorney has indicated that the results of the investigation will go to a grand jury. One of the family's attorneys, Eric Hertz, told NPR last week that he believes that could happen in less than 30 days. He said that's based on the timeline of evidence he's seen. He didn't say who might be the subject of that grand jury review, but several of Wells' friends have retained high-profile lawyers in case of wrongful death suits and to potentially file defamation suits.
10: Elise Gregg with Mississippi Public Broadcasting and the Gulf States Newsroom. Thanks.
11: You're welcome.
1: All right. The U.S. government hit a grim milestone today. The federal debt now tops $40 trillion. That's a new high watermark for red ink, and it shows no signs of receding anytime soon. NPR's Scott Horsley joins us now with more on what all this government debt might mean for people's pocketbooks. Hi, Scott.
14: Hi, Elsa.
1: Hi. Okay, so $40 trillion, it's such a huge number, I can't really picture it, but how did we even get here?
14: Well, it's pretty straightforward. The government spends more than it takes in every year, and that gap has been getting bigger. Maya McGinnis heads a group called the Committee for a Responsible Federal Budget. She says what's really surprising is the speed at which this debt has been piling up. We've added $1 trillion just since March, and we've added $20 trillion in the last 9 years.
15: So it took the country's history to borrow the first $20 trillion, and then we doubled that amount since 2017. And I think what is most concerning is not just the level of debt we're at, it's the pace at which we are continuing to add to it.
14: This year alone, we're adding more than $2 trillion in new debt. You know, Congress passed the big tax cut last year, so the government's collecting less revenue than it otherwise would. But government spending just keeps growing. Despite all the talk from the president and Elon Musk about cutting, waste, fraud, and abuse, most government spending is on autopilot for things like Social Security and Medicare, and those are likely to keep climbing as the population ages.
1: Exactly. Social Security and Medicare. But what else is the government spending money on?
14: Well, one of the biggest expenses now is interest payments on the debt itself. We're spending more than $1 trillion just on interest payments this year, more than we spend on defense, more than we spend on Medicare. And the government has to cover that interest tab before it can do anything else. Those interest costs have jumped by about 15% from a year ago. That's partly because there's more debt to finance, but it's also because the people who lend the government money are demanding higher interest rates. The interest payment on 30-year treasuries this week was the highest it's been in almost two decades. And Michael Peterson, who heads a fiscal watchdog group named for his father, Pete Peterson, says that's no coincidence.
16: They're seeing $40 trillion. They're seeing deficits growing as far as the eye can see. And they're going to demand higher and higher interest rates. And when the government borrows this much, that brings up the rates for everything else, from mortgages to car loans to credit cards.
14: Mortgage rates, for example, tend to rise and fall with the yield on 10-year treasuries, and lately those rates have been rising, which makes it even more costly for someone trying to get a home loan, which is a big reason the housing market's been in a multi-year slump.
1: Yeah. Well, Scott, what would it take to reduce this level of debt?
14: Well, the first rule of holes is when you're in one, stop digging, or at least don't dig faster and faster. Right. Maya McGinnis says it's going to require some courage and cooperation among political players. It's also going to require voters to be more disciplined about what we demand from the government and how much we're willing to pay for it.
15: We're in a period right now that's really about short-termism. Give me tax cuts. Give me spending increases. People are feeling tense and overstretched, and those things obviously help them, and they don't see the huge consequences in the longer term of those short-term freebies.
14: You know, Elsa, one of the things that's really striking about the recent buildup of debt is that it's happened at a time of relative prosperity. Unemployment is low right now. We're not in the middle of a global pandemic. And yet, we see the government still running a $2 trillion-plus deficit this year at a time when Washington should be trying to improve its finances so it would be better prepared for the next crisis, whatever that might be and whenever it might hit.
1: Yeah. That is NPR's Scott Horsley. Thank you so much, Scott.
14: You're welcome.

0: You're listening to All Things Considered from NPR News. For the first time ever, Washington, D.C. is hosting an IndyCar race. More than two dozen race cars will speed around the National Mall this weekend on a course that runs right past multiple art and history museums. As NPR's Rachel Treisman reports, that's raised questions about the safety of the works inside.
1: President Thomas Jefferson celebrated the country's 25th birthday with festivities including a horse race near the White House. This weekend, the U.S. is celebrating its 250th with an IndyCar race in the same spot.
2: He had one horsepower. I got a lot more horsepower than that here this weekend.
1: That's Bud Danker, president of Penske Corporation and the chair of the Freedom 250 Grand Prix, which culminates in Sunday's big race. Drivers will take 147 laps around a nearly two-mile course smack dab in the National Mall. Cars nearing speeds of 180 miles per hour will fly by landmarks like the National Gallery of Art and multiple Smithsonian museums.
2: I provided them engineering studies to talk about decimal levels, noise, vibration levels, peak particle velocity.
1: The National Gallery of Art told NPR it conducted its own vibration study and implemented safety measures. It declined to share specifics, but has boarded up some of its outdoor sculptures. Some art and historic preservation advocates worry that valuable works could be at risk. Leading that charge is Mary Okin, assistant director of the nonprofit Living New Deal.
3: The idea that for several hours of racing cars, we might be risking their safety and the access to these extraordinary works for future generations. That caused great anxiety for me.
1: Okin is particularly worried about the Wilbur J. Cohen Building, the original home of the Social Security program and several historic murals. But more broadly, she's concerned that organizers didn't fully investigate these risks or take precautions when planning the race, which Trump only authorized in January. For example, she would like to see them install vibration monitors.
3: The fact that there is an insistence that it has to go by major collections of arts, whether or not those collections get damaged, indicates a lack of care about the things that belong to the American people.
1: The White House and IndyCar say they're following appropriate protocols and do not anticipate any damage. Denker says the race cars are lighter than passenger vehicles and other urban races haven't caused issues.
2: There's no vibration. Okay. Our decimal levels are lower than those of a siren.
1: This is an increasingly hot topic in the art world. Leila Savage is a paper conservator in Amsterdam who studies the impact of vibrations on museum collections. Those could be from construction or even concerts.
4: The objects don't care about whether it's a race or it's singing next to it. It just feels vibrations.
1: Savage says vibrations can cause damage over time, a growing crack in a painting, a sculptor's arm falling off. Typically, she says, conservators prepare for potential disruptions by running tests and moving vulnerable works to a safer part of the building.
4: And it could be that because of the way the collection is hanging in the museum, maybe it's okay.
1: Even so, Savage says she's anxious about the race. The silver lining, she says, is that people are talking more about the risks to art. She hopes that will translate into better protocols in the future. Rachel Treisman, NPR News.

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1: This is Aspen Public Radio. I'm Sage Smiley. Air tankers and a heavy helicopter are responding to the 10-acre Kittle Fire, about 3.5 miles southwest of Rudai Reservoir, and several engine crews are on the way. That's according to the U.S. Forest Service. 78 degrees and cloudy here in Aspen this afternoon. A chance of thunderstorms throughout the valley this evening and most afternoons this week. Otherwise, the forecast is sunny with highs in the upper 80s up valley and mid-90s down valley, nighttime lows in the 50s throughout the region. Coming up here on Aspen Public Radio, Ukraine is running low on air defense weapons like Patriot missiles and is seeking help from the U.S.
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0: From NPR News, this is All Things Considered. I'm Juana Summers.
1: And I'm Elsa Chang. If you're on Medicare, it can be tricky getting coverage for the blockbuster weight loss drugs known as GLP-1s. It depends on your exact diagnosis, and you might need to pay hundreds of dollars in co-pays or co-insurance. Last month, Medicare launched a pilot program that could streamline that process. Some eligible seniors will pay just $50 a month for the drugs. But as Jackie Fortier with our partner KFF Health News reports, many people with the most serious illnesses still will not get that discount.
2: When Jeff LaMarca heard about Medicare's new GLP-1 Bridge program, he thought he'd finally found a way to afford Zepbound. The retired professor has spent years trying to lose weight.
3: And I thought, thank God there's a path for it.
2: Medicare's temporary discount program applies to people who use the GLP-1 drugs for weight loss and only for weight loss. Patients who qualify pay just $50 a month. On the first day applications opened, LaMarca's doctor in New Jersey submitted the paperwork. He was denied. To him, it didn't make any sense.
3: I'm obese, morbidly obese, BMI 42. I'm at risk for stroke. I'm pre-diabetic, and yet I can't get it.
2: LaMarca is among an estimated 5.9 million Medicare enrollees who were locked out of the discount program because they have medical conditions like type 2 diabetes or sleep apnea, conditions that GLP-1s treat. The Centers for Medicare and Medicaid Services runs the GLP-1 Bridge program. It's a pilot that'll run for 18 months. Spokesperson Timothy Foster says the goal is to study whether Medicare can save money by treating obese patients up front with GLP-1s before they develop more costly chronic health conditions. But there are eligibility rules around who can be part of the pilot. People like LaMarca technically do have another option, go through their Medicare Part D prescription drug plans. In practice, though,
4: coverage doesn't always mean paid for or affordable.
2: Taylor Lacey is a primary care physician in Kansas. She says patients often spend months jumping through insurance hoops to unlock Part D coverage, succeed, and then get sticker shock.
4: In general, I would say my patients' copays are anywhere from $200 to $600.
2: Which is unaffordable. Lacey worries their health will get worse if they give up on getting the medicine.
4: They need treatment, and those are the people that are being neglected.
2: Without the medication, Jeff LaMarca worries about his heart and about having a stroke.
3: I'm terrified.

0: I can't lose weight, and my sleep is horrible. My stress is beyond tolerable.
1: He eventually got his Medicare drug plan to cover Zepbound, but at the pharmacy, he found out his monthly copay would be hundreds of dollars, more than he could pay.
0: I've got too much to do in my life yet, and I'd like to be healthy. I'd like to be a lot thinner. I'm tired of being fat.
1: The GLP-1 prescription he fought so hard to get approved is still too expensive for him to fill. It's still waiting at the pharmacy.
2: Jackie Fortier is a reporter with our partner KFF Health News.
3: The Belleville neighborhood on the east side of Paris is famous for its vibrant mix of ethnicities and cultures. It's long been home to immigrants from North Africa, the Middle East, and Asia, with large communities of Muslims and Jews. At a cafe bar there, men from both faiths have been gathering together for decades. Rebecca Rossman sends us this postcard.
4: If you walked past this tiny cafe in northeast Paris, you might not think much of it. On most days, it's just a small group of older men playing cards in a small room.
5: La belote.
6: La belote.
5: La belote.
4: They argue, laugh, and escape loneliness. But nowadays, this type of gathering is a rarity in Paris. These men are a mix of Jews and Muslims, and for decades, they have been coming here every week to play belote, a French card game. It's a pretty subdued gathering now, but years ago, the room would have been filled with men shouting and teasing one another. You couldn't escape the cigarette smoke. Back then, it was an association for retired Tunisian immigrants.
7: On jouait à la belote, on jouait aux cartes, et ça criait, ça chantait.
8: We played cards, people shouted, people sang.
4: That's René Rubens, one of the old regulars who in 2018 transformed the space into this cafe bar.
7: Au fil du temps, la plupart, ils sont partis.
4: Over time, most have left, Rubens says. They died, got sick, or simply stopped coming. At night, Parisian hipsters come here now for the house-made honey wine. But a couple times a week, the remaining card players return. On a recent afternoon, a few regulars showed up. Longtime friends, Jewish and Muslim, mostly born in Tunisia.
9: On a la même culture. On a la même cuisine.
8: We have the same culture, the same food, the same music, and the same language. We live together.
4: This is Max Journeau, 80, a chatty retired pharmacist who has been coming here for decades. He says this meetup represents a version of Tunisia he remembers from his childhood, a place where religion mattered less than neighborhood and habit.
9: Depuis toujours avec les Arabes. Le fait de grandir ensemble, d'avoir les mêmes souvenirs, les mêmes...
4: He says growing up in Tunisia, Jews and Muslims lived side by side, shared the same memories. We grew up together, he says. Do you get that? We are together. Outside this cafe, there are growing divisions. France is home to the largest Jewish and Muslim populations in the European Union. Conversations between the two have grown increasingly tense since the October 7th, 2023 attacks in Israel and subsequent Gaza war. But inside the cafe, there's always been one unspoken rule. Politics stays out.
7: A cafe, on est là pour passer du bon temps et...
4: We're here to have a good time and talk about other things, René Rubin says. That includes younger generations who come in the evenings after the card players are gone. Like Munir Hamami, a 39-year-old who grew up in the neighborhood.
10: C'est un monument, René, c'est le plus vieux de la rue.
4: He calls Rubens an institution. Everyone knows him, he says.
10: On s'apprécie en tant qu'être humain, c'est différent. Et je le respecte parce qu'il m'a toujours respecté.
4: We appreciate each other as human beings, he says. We don't care about religion. Rubens says that's true, but worries that outside this space, things aren't always so simple.
7: D'évoluer quand tu restes dans ta bulle, tu peux pas évoluer, hein. Tu peux pas.
4: He says he worries people increasingly stay inside their own social and political bubbles.
7: D'évoluer quand tu restes dans ta bulle, tu peux pas évoluer, hein. Tu peux pas avancer.
4: You stay in your bubble. You can't evolve, he says.
7: Tout ça, c'est une question d'empathie.
4: Getting past that, he says, is just a question of empathy. There's people who say they don't like Jews, don't like black people, don't like Arabs, just because of what they seem to represent to them, he says. But when you look, if you speak with the person, you realize they're just another person. Which is why every Tuesday and Thursday, the card players keep returning. Rebecca Ralsman, NPR News, Paris.

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4: Winter is approaching in Ukraine, and if we don't provide these Patriot missile batteries, they're going to suffer grievous damage.
0: We hear thoughts from a recent congressional delegation trip to Ukraine about the shortage of munitions there.
5: It's Wednesday, August 19th, and this is All Things Considered from NPR News.
0: I'm Elsa Chang.
5: And I'm Juana Summers. More than 1,000 refugees who fled Afghanistan have been stuck in Qatar for 5 years.
6: We have a moral obligation to those we served with in Afghanistan. We have a promise. And a promise is made, should be promises kept.
0: Also, a shipment of rare books somehow ended up at an Amazon AI training warehouse.
7: Because they already scraped the internet, the next logical step is to scan books.
0: And clues about longevity in the immune systems of Japanese people 110 years old and up. Those stories and more after this news.
8: Live from NPR News in Washington, I'm Ryland Barton. The federal debt topped $40 trillion today, a new high watermark that shows no sign of receding. NPR's Scott Horsley has more.
9: It's pretty straightforward. The government spends more than it takes in every year, and that gap has been getting bigger. You know, Congress passed a big tax cut last year, so the government's collecting less revenue than it otherwise would. But government spending just keeps growing. Despite all the talk from the president and Elon Musk about cutting, waste, fraud, and abuse, most government spending is on autopilot for things like Social Security and Medicare, and those are likely to keep climbing as the population ages.
8: NPR's Scott Horsley reporting. An unusual Census Bureau report that President Trump says proves widespread illegal voting by non-U.S. citizens has ties to a Trump-aligned think tank, NPR has learned. In a social media post yesterday, Trump claimed that the Census Bureau's initial analysis of more than 128 million voter records proves that over 24,000 non-citizens voted illegally in the 2020 presidential election, and that the final number will, quote, explode after the agency finishes. Data and election experts say the report's methodology and conclusions are questionable. President Trump has announced his nominee to lead the FDA. NPR's Sidney Lupkin reports.
10: The president posted on Truth Social that he'd chosen Dr. Heidi Overton to be the next FDA commissioner. Overton would fill a vacancy left by Dr. Marty McCary, who resigned in May after serving 13 months in the role. Overton has not worked at the FDA before, but she has worked in Trump's White House, most recently as deputy assistant to the president for domestic policy. Overton trained as a surgeon. She also worked at the conservative America First Policy Institute. While there, she wrote opinion pieces opposing gender-affirming care and medication abortion. Earlier this month, the president signed a controversial executive order aimed at overhauling the childhood vaccine schedule. During that press conference, Overton praised what she called the historic action. To get the top FDA job, the Senate will have to confirm her. Sydney Lupkin, NPR News.
8: Companies that want to charge people different prices based on their personal data are now on notice by the Federal Trade Commission. NPR's Alina Selyuk reports.
11: The Federal Trade Commission says companies should have to, quote, clearly and conspicuously disclose when they use personalized pricing. It's also sometimes called surveillance pricing, when someone sees a price that's different from other people based on personal data the seller has about them, like location or browsing history. Are they wealthy? Do they have kids? Are they a first-time car buyer? Researchers and regulators say it's unclear how often this actually happens today, but there have been some publicly reported cases. Consumer advocates have called for Congress, the states, and the FTC to fully prohibit personalized pricing in the first place, though the FTC says it does not have the power to do that. Alina Selyuk, NPR News, Washington.
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12: This is Aspen Public Radio. I'm Sage Smiley. The Trump administration is trying to repeal the 2001 roadless rule. It prevents roads from being built and timber from being harvested in certain areas of national forests, to protect wildlife habitat and recreational opportunities. But officials say it hinders federal wildlife response to wildfires, even though most wildfires in national forests are human-caused and start near roads. Aaron Bloom is a senior attorney at the environmental advocacy nonprofit Earth Justice. He says roadless rules protect vital pieces of the landscape for both people and wildlife.
13: Old growth forests, old growth trees are more fire resilient. They are carbon sinks that help keep carbon out of the atmosphere and preventing global warming. And they protect watersheds. They protect clean drinking water for millions of Americans.
12: The public has until September 21st to comment on the proposed rescission. Bear encounters are becoming increasingly common in the region this summer. KVNF's Audrey McCabe reports for Rocky Mountain Community Radio.
10: Bear sightings in alleys and on streets have become common as bears struggle to find food in the wild amid this year's early bloom and summer drought. For one resident, the situation came to a head when a bear entered his yard. Neighbor Mandy Papke told KVNF she was asleep when the bear was shot, but saw the body in the yard the following morning. Papke says her neighbor told her that two bears had been coming through the area regularly.
14: You know, he heard them coming up the alley, and then they were in the yard, so he went out to try to scare them away, and the one wasn't leaving, and that's kind of all he told me.
10: The shooting has drawn criticism on social media, although few details about what happened have been made public. Colorado law states that bears cannot be killed when they are causing damage to personal property, including pets. They can be killed when it is necessary to prevent them from inflicting death, damage, or injury to livestock, human life, real property, or a motor vehicle. Whether the shooting in Paonia met that standard is part of the investigation. For KVNF, I'm Audrey McCabe.
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16: From NPR News, this is All Things Considered. I'm Juana Summers.
17: And I'm Elsa Chang. Ukraine launched one of its largest aerial attacks of the war in recent days, sending hundreds of drones into Russia and killing at least six people. At the same time, Ukraine's president, Volodymyr Zelensky, has admitted that his country is running low on air defense weapons, which Ukraine desperately needs to defend itself against Russian ballistic missiles. Democratic Congressman Raja Krishnamoorthy of Illinois has just returned from a congressional delegation trip to Europe, which included a stop in Ukraine, where he visited a drone facility and talked to leaders about the shortage of munitions. Welcome to the show, Congressman.
18: Hey, thank you, Elsa.
17: Thank you. Okay, I want to start with Ukraine's need right now. It's running low, as we just mentioned, on air defense weapons. And one of our correspondents, Greg Myrie, recently spoke to someone who lives in Kyiv about the fact that Russia's ballistic missiles are hitting Ukrainian cities far more often because the country is running out of American-made Patriot air defense missiles. Let's just take a listen to what this man said.
19: There's no question these attacks will continue. The main question is how many more buildings will be hit before our foreign partners give us more help, more Patriot missiles.
17: So there's no question that there is a need in Ukraine, but what exactly are leaders in Ukraine asking for from the U.S.? Like, how did they make the case to you?
18: Look, they want to co-produce these missile systems. They want us to be able to, for instance, license the production of Patriots to Ukraine or to a country nearby that can then, you know, transport them to Ukraine. Unfortunately, because of bureaucratic inertia, there just hasn't been that co-production possibility kind of materializing despite rhetoric from the White House to the contrary.
17: When you say there's bureaucratic inertia, you're talking about inertia in the U.S.?
18: Yeah, I think in the Pentagon, I think that they're not willing to work with our friends, partners, and allies to co-produce some of these munitions closer to where they are needed. And if we don't provide these Patriot missile batteries or other systems to the Ukrainians, they're going to suffer grievous damage to their, you know, energy infrastructure, for instance.
17: But let me ask you, assuming that there is a way to overcome that bureaucratic inertia, as you put it, do you have a sense of what level of assistance to Ukraine could even pass in Congress right now?
18: Well, there is assistance happening as we speak to Ukraine right now, even from the American side. But remember, we started a program with our friends, partners, and allies called the PEARLS program, which allows for Europeans to purchase these particular systems on the Ukrainians' behalf and then donate them to the Ukrainians. And so right now, they just don't have stuff to purchase because we're running low on all of these munitions.
17: I'm going to pivot now to the political situation in Ukraine, because last night, the ousted Ukrainian defense minister, Mykhailo Fedorov, called for wartime elections. And as far as I understand, this is the most direct challenge to Zelensky that we've seen so far, right? This call from Fedorov for a presidential election during wartime. Like, do you have any concerns about potential political unrest in Ukraine down the road?
18: Possibly. But on the other hand, I think that what I hear from Ukrainians across the political spectrum right now is almost a uniform resolve that first they have to make sure that they are unified in, you know, making the Russians feel the costs, not only in Ukraine, but also within Russia, and that Putin come to the table with an opportunity for a real settlement, as opposed to some kind of a fake settlement.
17: Well, this war between Russia and Ukraine is now in its fifth year. Did you just get any sense while you were there in Ukraine of how people are dealing with all these years of war on a human level, how they're coping at this point?
18: It's super tough. I mean, like, you know, I talk to people who are having to go into their bathtub at night because of the air raid sirens. And so I think that, you know, there's tremendous personal sacrifice that the Ukrainians are having to make. But at the same time, you know, these are some of the most courageous, brave people I've ever met. And I think that that combined with their will to fight means that they are going to continue to do well on the battlefield as well as they possibly can. And, you know, we have to stand with them. There's just no other option.
17: Congressman Raja Krishnamoorthy, Democrat from Illinois, thank you very much for your time today.
18: Thank you, Elsa.
20: 5 years ago this week, the U.S. war in Afghanistan ended with the evacuation of the U.S. embassy in Kabul and desperate scenes of Afghans trying to escape the Taliban's return. Some made it to the United States, but many others are still in limbo, including more than 1,000 who were airlifted to a U.S. base in Qatar. Even some Afghan family members of active duty U.S. troops have been stuck there with no clear future as war has broken out in the Gulf, NPR's Quill Lawrence reports.
21: Since his second term began, President Trump has been dismantling the pathways for immigration, including for more than 1,000 Afghan war refugees at Camp Asiliya in Qatar. In February, war broke out between Iran and the U.S., with missiles passing overhead and even crashing near the camp.
22: So they didn't get hit, but there was fragments that fell through it actually went through their building, hit the side of the bed. The individuals weren't in the room, thankfully.
21: Sean Jamshidi's older brother and sister and their kids have been stuck at that camp for more than a year. Jamshidi moved to the U.S. as a child with his parents from Afghanistan in 2000. When he was old enough, he joined the Marines and served 10 years. Jamshidi's brother had stayed behind in Afghanistan, and during those years, he volunteered to work alongside U.S. forces.
22: The fact that he's alive today is a miracle because there was actually many close calls. And it's also dangerous if they find out that you were working for if the Taliban finds out you're working for the U.S. government in any shape or way or form.
21: Afghans who risked their lives to serve alongside American troops were promised a visa to the U.S. in return, but Jamshidi's brother is still waiting for that visa. It's a cause taken up by veterans of the war in Afghanistan, including Republican Congressman Don Bacon, a retired brigadier general. He's broken with the Trump administration on this issue and co-sponsored a bill in Congress to protect Afghans already in the U.S. from deportation.
6: We have a moral obligation to those we served with in Afghanistan, who served by our side, helping us out. We had a promise, and a promise is made, should be promises kept. Absolutely.
21: In response to an email from NPR, the State Department replied that negotiations continue about where the Afghans could be resettled, but wouldn't offer details. The email said, quote, a third country is a positive resolution that provides safety for these remaining people to start a new life outside Afghanistan while upholding the safety and security of the American people. Sean Jamshidi says one rumor was that the Afghans there would be sent to the Democratic Republic of Congo, a country at war where Jamshidi served as a Marine. He says his brother has started to lose hope for himself and his children.
22: He's got daughters who are studying. One of his daughters is studying to become a doctor, the oldest one, but she can't do that anymore because of the current situation.
21: Jamshidi himself is trying to stay positive that his siblings will make it somewhere safe, somewhere they can visit their mother who's in poor health. And he's also worried as a Marine, an American, who knows how important honor and trust are.
22: And if we break that barrier and break the trust with them, that we, you know, we gave them like a promise and if we don't keep it, then other people around the world will not trust us. And unfortunately, that's kind of where we're kind of heading to, where people are not trusting us anymore because of the promises that we keep breaking.
21: Quill Lawrence, NPR News.
17: Japan has one of the highest concentrations of super centenarians in the world. That's people who live to be at least 110 years old. Now, researchers there are studying their immune systems for clues on their remarkable longevity. NPR's Ping Wang has more.
1: Kosuke Hashimoto at the University of Osaka says there are about 150 or so of these so-called super centenarians spread throughout Japan.
2: So they have to find everywhere from Hokkaido to Kyushu, south to north.
1: They're not easy to find, but for researchers looking into how people stay healthy as they age, tracking them down is worth it.
2: Those people tend to have less cancer or heart disease, so their immune system still function very well.
1: Hashimoto and his colleagues looked at immune cells from blood samples from 10 of them. Compared with younger adults, that's relatively younger, those over 70, the supercentenarians had a much higher ratio of a specific type of immune cell, one that's also found in the bodies of people fighting certain cancers. Now, these superagers showed no signs of those cancers, but Hashimoto says aging bodies are known for making abnormal cells and proteins that can lead to cancer.
2: It is clear that more mutation happens. Those are like new adaptation in the late stage of aging.
1: In their new paper, published in Cell Reports, Hashimoto and his colleagues think they're seeing a new stage in immune development that kicks in around age 100, that of the immune system adapting to a new priority, tackling abnormal cells in aging bodies. That's the theory, at least. David Massapust at the University of Minnesota researches human immune systems.
3: It's a great hypothesis. It would demand a lot of further work. It will be very hard to untangle the correlation with any kind of causation.
1: Massapust says there are several well-documented stages of immune development starting as an infant.
3: So when we're young, you know, you go to daycare and it's the dirtiest place on the world and you, have a pretty lousy immunity to most things.
1: There are changes in the teen years, midlife, and later years, all thought to help the body adapt to what it's likely to encounter in those stages. But Massapust says by age 100, it's not clear if changes to the immune system are doing anything helpful or just happening.
3: I just don't think there's a ton of selection pressure to get 110-year-old people to live one more year.
1: Hashimoto, the study author, agrees that there are just limits to aging bodies, even those with super immune systems. The longest living person known to science died decades ago at 122 years old. No one has exceeded that since. Ping Huang, NPR News.

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1: Live from Aspen Public Radio, I'm Sage Smiley, and this is your evening outdoor report. On Saturday, runners and walkers can toe the line and rifle for the Cheatin' Woodchuck 5K. It's part of the Eco Point race series happening all throughout the Colorado River Valley this year. And the race is worth double points. It's on an all-downhill course, making it perfect for a shiny new personal best. The race starts at 9 a.m. at Rifle Mountain Park. Registration is at rifleco.org/rec-signup. And registration for Aspen Valley Ski and Snowboard Club's rec programs opens this Sunday. Aspen Sports Kids serves kids from preschool through 12th grade across 13 categories. Lessons are taught on all four mountains by Aspen Ski and Snowboard School pros. There's also a scholarship program that families can apply for through the end of September. Registration is available online and in person at AVSC offices in Aspen and Elgibel. Programs are expected to fill fast, so learn about them before registration day at teamavsc.org. It's 78 degrees and maybe a peak of sun here in Aspen this evening. A chance of thunderstorms tonight. 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
4: From NPR News, this is All Things Considered. I'm Juana Summers.
5: And I'm Elsa Chang. Israel's military says that it's launching criminal investigations into two deadly attacks on civilians carried out by Israeli troops in Gaza. These attacks in the past couple of years of war made headlines around the world, and one was the subject of an Academy Award-nominated film. NPR's Daniel Estrin reports from Tel Aviv.
6: The film is The Voice of Hind Rajab.
7: Hello?
6: It's about this real-life phone call to Palestinian paramedics during the Gaza war. 5-year-old Hind Rajab called from the car. The other family members inside were dead. Israeli troops fired on them as they fled Gaza City in January 2024. As the paramedics set out to rescue the 5-year-old girl, they too were killed by Israeli fire. Later, the girl's body was found. Now, 2.5 years later, the Israeli military has announced a criminal investigation. The army said the family was driving contrary to a notice the army had announced to residents, and that troops fired at the family's car as it approached them. The army noted, quote, alleged failures in coordinating with the Palestinian ambulance crew. The girl's grandmother, also named Hind Rajab, spoke with NPR about Israel's criminal probe. We support that it be opened, but there should be justice for all the children and adults of Gaza, she says. But she doesn't believe soldiers would actually be held accountable, and said justice should come internationally. The Israeli army also announced another criminal investigation into last year's killing of 15 Palestinian rescue workers in a single Israeli attack in March 2025. A cell phone video retrieved from one of the rescue workers' bodies captured his last moments. Mom, he says, forgive me. This is the path I chose to help people. The army said soldiers misidentified the rescue vehicles and fired on them. These are among about 150 incidents the army is still reviewing of soldier conduct in Gaza, where health officials say Israel has killed more than 73,000 Palestinians. The military has only opened two other criminal probes into the conduct of soldiers in Gaza, according to an Israeli human rights group called Yesh Din. The group's director, Ziv Shtal, says Israeli military convictions are rare.
7: In the even more rare cases where there is a conviction against soldiers or commanders, they get the most ridiculous punishments in comparison to the offenses they commit.
6: Israel's army says it will not open criminal probes into several other attacks in Gaza that killed aid workers from World Central Kitchen and Doctors Without Borders. Daniel Estrin, NPR News, Tel Aviv.
4: Tech companies have been going to great lengths to find ways to train their AI models, including purchasing, scanning, and then destroying rare books. An investigation by 404 Media traced one purchase of rare books with a tracking device and found that the shipment ended up at an Amazon AI training warehouse. Let's bring in Emmanuel Myberg. He's the reporter behind this story. Welcome to the program.
8: Hey, thanks for having me.
4: Thanks for being here. I mean, Emmanuel, this is an incredible story. I wonder if you could just start by walking us through how it came together. Where did the idea to put a tracking device into a rare book come from?
8: Yeah, so we've known that AI companies have been doing this since a lawsuit from book authors against Anthropic, which is one of the major AI labs. And that lawsuit revealed that they were purchasing books in large quantities, that they were scanning them, and that in order to scan them really fast, they cut the spines off the books and fed the pages to the scanner. I was interested in that. At some point, a bookseller who's been in the business for a long time reached out to me and said that they have been getting very large orders. I obviously wanted to know where these books ended up. So we managed to get a tracking device into one of these orders, which is how we discovered the Amazon warehouse.
4: So interesting. And how were they able to tell if these books were being purchased for AI training?
8: So there are a few signs. One of them is historically the kind of people who buy these books don't make such large orders. Another sign is that there was no coherent theme to the kind of books that the clients were purchasing. So for example, if there's a library at a law school, they might purchase a few books about a specific legal issue. That makes sense. You can tell that there's someone who is interested in a specific subject. When you get an order for hundreds of books that have no coherent theme, that is another sign.
4: And if I understand correctly, these companies are going after old books. Why is that?
8: Well, there is this problem with training AI models, which is up until now, the AI models are mostly trained on all the information that they scraped off the entire internet. At the point at which they did that, that content was human generated. Articles from newspapers, from blogs, scientific articles, just people chatting online. And what AI companies discovered is that once they scraped all that data and they were looking for more data to make their AI models even better, they tried generating data with AI and then having the AI train on that text. It turns out that that causes a problem called model collapse, where if an AI trains on AI training data, it gets worse. So now they're looking for more human generated text because they already scraped the internet. The next logical step is to scan books that are not easily available online. This is why at least the books that I've seen that end up in these orders are not popular, common, easy to find books. They're more rare books.
4: Interesting. What do you hear from critics of this practice? Like, what do they say the issue is here?
8: So I think people obviously have a very negative reaction to anyone destroying books in large quantities. I think people hear the term rare book and they're imagining a first edition of Oliver Twist.
4: Right, yeah.
8: Or something like this. That is not the case. A rare book is most likely a book that was never printed in large quantities because it is about a niche subject. It is what is called vanity publishing, where someone self-publishes a book. It's an instruction manual for a product that's no longer available. It's really things like this that people at the moment don't really care about. They don't have high emotional value, but we don't necessarily know what we might find valuable in the future.
4: Emmanuel, how did Amazon respond to your reporting?
8: Amazon confirmed that the warehouse that I reported on, VGT3, was actually used for AI training data. Their specific quote was, "Amazon purchases books through commercial channels to help develop and improve the products and services our customers use." That is a vague statement about why they're doing this exactly. I believe that the reason is that it's not just for AI training data and that originally the facility wasn't established for that reason, but it is one reason that they're scanning the books now.
4: That was Emmanuel Myberg, a reporter with 404 Media. Thanks so much.
8: Thank you.
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9: 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Where does that leave U.S. allies in the Gulf? Meanwhile, Trump insists the Strait of Hormuz remains open and operating, but what's actually happening there? On the next morning edition from NPR News.
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0: 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I'm Elsa Chang.
1: And I'm Juana Summers. Coming up, the first scientific data from Oregon's experiment to legalize and regulate psilocybin.
2: And to see that the whole thing did not blow up in this regulated business environment is definitely good news.
0: That story and more coming up after the summary of the day's news.
3: Live from NPR News in Culver City, California, I'm Duane Brown. Three candidates President Trump endorsed lost Republican primaries in Florida and Wyoming this week. NPR's Tamara Keith tells us there may be some cracks emerging in the president's grip on the party.
4: The win rate for candidates President Trump has endorsed remains well over 90%. But in the crowded primary field for Florida's 19th congressional district, Trump endorsed late and his pick came in second. Scandal-plagued Congressman Corey Mills failed in his bid for re-election in Florida's 7th congressional district. Trump had endorsed him early, but in an after-the-fact social media post, the president claimed he had told Mills to drop out. In Wyoming's Republican gubernatorial primary, Trump's endorsed candidate also lost to a more moderate Republican, and it wasn't even close. Tamara Keith, NPR News.
3: Seven people, including five Americans, have been killed in a helicopter crash in Kenya. They were in a remote area on a luxury safari trip, as NPR's Michelle Kellerman reports.
5: The State Department confirms that five of those killed were U.S. citizens and the embassy is providing consular assistance. The department did not give further details but expressed deep condolences to the families of the victims. Among those killed was 55-year-old Jose Suarez, who was president and GM of several Telemundo stations in Florida. Telemundo and NBC Universal put out a statement calling the news hard to process and describing Suarez as an exceptional colleague and a mentor to many. The president of Ecuador posted on social media that the country's National Intelligence Center director and his wife also died in the crash near Mount Alalokwe in central Kenya. Michelle Kellerman, NPR News, the State Department.
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6: Live from Aspen Public Radio News, I'm Sage Smiley. A regional child care tax district wants to collect feedback from parents, educators, and other community members on how to distribute money. They've opened applications this week for a new community advisory board that will provide feedback on how to address the region's child care shortage and affordability issues. Samantha Markovitz is the executive director of Every Child, Parachute to Aspen. She says they're looking for a diverse set of people either impacted by the shortage or experts on early childhood and education.
7: People who want to impact the entire early childhood system, not necessarily just coming at it from like one perspective or point of view of like, we're only going to help parents or we're only going to help 5-year-olds.
6: When voters approved the tax district last November, they also elected five governing board members. But this community advisory board will be appointed and they will not have voting power or direct control of the budget. Instead, Markovitz says the goal is to run ideas by people who are intimately aware of the challenges facing early childhood. Garfield County commissioners have approved a November ballot measure to ask voters to preserve funding for the county's six public libraries. The measure would extend an existing property tax that brings in about $3 million annually for the libraries. The Library District's board proposed the measure Monday. Commissioner Perry Will says it's now in voters' hands.
8: I think it's a decision ultimately that belongs to our taxpayers.
6: Adrienne Ripishihi is the library's board president. She told commissioners Monday that the library's current tax brings in critical funding.
9: If this doesn't pass, we could reduce our staff, we could reduce services, we could reduce resources.
6: The proposed ballot measure comes as some residents continue to voice concerns over the library district's refusal to censor books. But a recent survey of nearly 700 Garfield County voters showed the majority of them approve of the job the libraries are doing. About 70% said they would support extending the property tax. Speaking of taxes, Aspen's year-to-date sales tax numbers through the end of July show the city has bounced back from low winter numbers in many areas. Accommodations, automobile, construction, fashion clothing, and jewelry and gallery sales tax collections are all slightly above this time last year. But restaurants and bars, sports equipment and clothing, and utilities are down compared to this time. This is Aspen Public Radio.
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11: 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I'm Elsa Chang.
12: And I'm Juana Summers. Primary elections in Alaska last night set the stage for some big races in the fall. One's for a Senate seat that could be key in Democrats' efforts to take control of the Senate in the midterms. And Democrats could be getting some momentum going into the race for governor there. They're still counting votes, but joining us now with an update is Liz Ruskin with Alaska Public Media in Anchorage. Hey there.
13: Hi, Juana.
12: So, Liz, just to start, I know that Alaska has a sort of unusual primary system. Remind us how it works.
13: Yeah, it's an open primary. All candidates are on the same ballot, and the top four of any party advance to the November ballot. And they will be counting votes from this primary for two more weeks. It's, you know, a big state with a lot of transportation challenges. Ballots mailed on election day have 10 days to arrive. Some are coming from villages off the road system that depend on small airplanes for mail service.
12: Okay, let's dig into these races, starting with the Senate. We know, according to the Associated Press race call, that Republican Senator Dan Sullivan is in the top four. So is Mary Peltola, the Democrat, trying to flip that seat blue? How's the race shaping up?
13: Yeah, Peltola is a former congresswoman from rural Alaska. She and Sullivan are way ahead of everyone else. They will be on the November ballot. She's running a few percentage points ahead of him. Peltola was the first indigenous Alaskan elected to Congress. She won a special election in 22, then a regular election that year. But she lost her seat to a Republican 2 years ago when Trump was on the ballot. Here's Peltola addressing supporters last night, sounding a national theme, affordability.
14: We are getting crushed by corporate greed. Dan Sullivan, every single vote, votes along with corporate greed. He is there for every fat cat in the nation, from health care to fuel to groceries.
13: And Sullivan last night at his campaign event took a veiled jab at Peltola for her motto of, quote, fish family freedom.
15: Some people talk about fisheries. Others, like myself, we act and get things done on fisheries. Cleaning up our oceans, strengthening our salmon runs, banning Russian and Chinese trawl-caught fish from coming into our country.
13: Sullivan said he's passed a lot of bills in Congress for Alaska.
12: Liz, put this into context for us. How does this fit into the national picture for control of the Senate?
13: This race is one of only four Senate seats in the country that the Cook Political Report rates as a toss-up. Right now, Republicans only hold the Senate by a few seats. So with control of the chamber at stake, we've already seen a lot of campaign money from people outside of Alaska.
12: And I do want to end by talking about the governor's race. There are some signs that could be close. I will point out that that's a job currently held by a Republican.
13: Yeah, two Democrats are leading the primary and have made the top four per the AP. One is former state lawmaker Tom Begich from a prominent political family. The other is Democrat Jonathan Kreis Tompkins. He goes by JKT. He's also a former legislator, and he's portraying himself as a dynamic younger Democrat who can win the state. The other two spots in the top four have not been called yet. They'll almost certainly go to a couple of conservatives from a large pack of Republicans in the running. I'll note the state hasn't elected a Democratic governor since 1998.
12: Liz Ruskin of Alaska Public Media in Anchorage, thanks so much.
13: Thank you, Juana.
11: A decade ago, the U.S. was in its pivot to Asia era, focusing diplomatic and military resources on countering a more powerful China, while also nurturing closer ties with fast-growing Asian economies. But today, conflicts in the Middle East are once again taking up most of America's military resources. This week, the only American carrier formation in the Pacific was diverted to the Middle East. And analysts say that pivot to Asia is over, if it really ever began. NPR's Emily Feng reports.
16: On paper, Trump administration officials say Asia remains a priority. Here's Elbridge Colby, Undersecretary of War for Policy, speaking earlier this month to reporters about countering Chinese aggression after a trip to Southeast Asia.
17: They don't want a big war. Nobody wants a big war.
16: Including the Philippines, he said, a key U.S. ally in the Pacific region.
17: But you understand that you have to be strong to ensure that you can prevent that outcome.
16: He was speaking about deterrence, mostly against the Philippines' regional competitor, China. But Asia is far from the U.S. president's agenda these days. In August, Trump reduced the number of joint military drills with South Korea, citing a long-held grudge about U.S. security.
18: It's inconsistent with published U.S. strategy documents and policy speeches, which really hurts U.S. credibility.
16: That's Drew Thompson, a former senior defense official in the Obama and first Trump administrations. Now he's a fellow at the S. Rajaratnam School of International Studies in Singapore. No ally expects unconditional support from Washington, he says.
18: But sudden policy reversals and arbitrary shifts cause allies to increase their hedging behavior, and that reduces the strength of alliance relationships.
16: An assessment released this month by the conservative think tank the Heritage Foundation found the U.S. only had a fraction of the key interceptor missiles needed for defense in the event of any potential Chinese invasion of Taiwan. That was true even before the Iran war further depleted American munition stocks. Randall Shriver, a former Assistant Secretary of Defense during Trump's first term, says that could embolden China.
19: It's possible that China's looking at all of this and saying, you know, perhaps we're the ones who should engage in opportunistic aggression when we look at some of our long-held ambitions like those related to Taiwan, the South China Sea.
16: The South China Sea, where China's been trying to claim more territory. Dan Blumenthal, a senior fellow at the think tank the American Enterprise Institute, says there have been long-term shortages in munitions and logistics in the Western Pacific region.
20: We could see the shortfalls coming.
16: That are now painfully obvious. As early as the Bush administration in the early 2000s, when Blumenthal was senior director for China and Taiwan at the Defense Department, he saw the U.S. was trying to pivot more to Asia, but
21: the pivot never was properly resourced, never took off.
16: Middle East conflicts and budget battles kept drawing resources away. China was watching the entire time, says Mike Dom, a former naval intelligence officer, now a fellow with the Aerospace Research Center, the Mitchell Institute.
22: I was working at the U.S. Embassy in Beijing in 2014 when Admiral Wu Shengli, who was the commander of China's Navy at the time, thanked a U.S. Navy admiral for what was supposed to be the rebalance of U.S. forces to the Pacific.
16: Thanked the U.S. in front of Dom.
22: The Chinese admiral noted the U.S. never really rebalanced its forces in any meaningful way.
16: Meaning the U.S. could not extract itself from conflicts in the Middle East, all while China improved its Navy capabilities. Emily Fang, NPR News, Washington.
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1: You're listening to Aspen Public Radio. I'm Sage Smiley. Amateur fossil hunters have a nickname. They're called rock hounds. And as Lupa Alvarez discovered for our Mountain West News Bureau, the hounds help paleontologists in their efforts to uncover the distant past.
2: On a bright morning in July, the sun beat down on Hillary Loopy's white Jeep as it rattled across a dusty playa.
3: Everybody knows Jurassic Park, right? Before that, we had the extinction event known as the Great Dying, when 95% of life on Earth died.
2: Loopy is a member of the Reno Gem and Mineral Society and calls herself a rock hound. She visits the canyons and hills southeast of Walker Lake a lot to look for fossils. On a recent trip, Loopy made an exciting discovery.
3: As soon as I popped over the hill, the first thing I saw was like a very clearly distal femur bone laying on the ground.
2: Today, this area is covered in crumbling shale and dry, spiky plants. But millions of years ago, it was a tropical sea teeming with marine life. There were ammonites, squid-like creatures whose fossilized shells are among the most common in the area. It was also home to ichthyosaurs, whose name means fish lizard. They're known for their long snouts and needle-sharp teeth. Their remains are Nevada's state fossil, and that's what Loopy thought she might have found.
3: They were alive at one time, and they're just here as a rock.
2: It's legal to pick up small amounts of plant and invertebrate fossils on federal land, but finding fossilized bones can be an icky situation because you need a permit to collect them. So Loopy pinned the location on a map and sent photographs of her find to paleontologists.
4: First thing that draws your eye to one if you're out prospecting is the shape.
2: One of those paleontologists is Gary McGoy. He works at Idaho State University. After he heard about Loopy's discovery, he visited the site to confirm whether it was a fossil or not.
4: And we have our little hand lenses to look up closer. You're looking for any of that kind of spongy, porous texture that shows that it's the same thing we see in modern bone.
2: If all else fails, McGoy says, there's one other way to confirm if something is a fossil.
4: The classic paleontologist licking bone to see if it sticks to your tongue.
2: Unfortunately for Loopy, appearances can be deceiving. The faux femur proved not to be a fossil at all.
4: But the way that we were able to determine that it's not is it was missing the bone texture.
2: While this bone-like rock proved to be, well, just a rock, it's not uncommon for hobbyists like Loopy to stumble upon unique finds. In fact, she's found ichthyosaur fossils before. That's why academics like McGoy take these reports seriously. And he's hopeful that groups like the Reno Gem and Mineral Society will get more people involved.
4: Keep being excited about paleontology, keep supporting these programs throughout the state, and Nevada is a really great place full of these amazing fossils.
2: Loopy's disappointed she didn't come across an ichthyosaur fossil this time, but she says no matter what you're looking for, rock hounding is a good way to find some peace and quiet, and maybe even take a little piece of natural history home with you.
3: It's like an Easter egg hunt.
2: And there could always be new fossils just beyond the next hill, waiting to be discovered.
1: That story from Lupa Alvarez reporting for our Mountain West News Bureau from KUNR in Reno. And KUNR's Emma Charles contributed to this report. Coming up here on Aspen Public Radio, Florida progressive Angie Nixon won Tuesday's Democratic primary for a U.S. Senate seat despite her moderate opponent's huge financial advantage.
5: Good old-fashioned grassroots organizing is the way to go. 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

0: From NPR News, this is All Things Considered. I'm Juana Summers.
1: And I'm Elsa Chang. Lake Powell and Lake Mead are, well, lakes, but they're also reservoirs created by dams on the Colorado River. In fact, they are the two largest reservoirs in the country. And as of this month, Lake Powell and Lake Mead have hit new record low levels of water. Now, that's important because the Colorado River basically supplies the southwestern U.S. So what does that mean for the 35 to 40 million people who rely on this water? Well, we've got Jack Schmidt with us to help us answer that question. He's the senior research scientist at the Center for Colorado River Studies at Utah State University. Welcome.
2: Great to be with you.
1: Great to have you. Okay, so if we could use a scale from 1 to 10, what roughly is the level of alarm here?
2: Well, we're at a critical 8 or 9 on the scale. We're certainly at a 5 alarm fire right now.
1: Okay, so we've been hearing a lot about record low snowfall last winter in the West. Is that the main cause of all of this, of the low water levels here?
2: Well, as a friend of mine has said, this has been a crisis as if we're standing on a railroad track and the train is coming right for us at 5 miles an hour, and we haven't had enough sense to get off the track.
1: Oh, wow.
2: The reservoirs were completely full at the turn of the century in fall of 1999. And we had a string of very dry years in the first 5 years of the 21st century. And we essentially kept right on using water at the rate we had been using it in the past. And the other issue that makes all this of real concern is it's only August, and we have no idea whether it's going to snow this winter or not.
1: How much of that low snowfall, at least recently, is because of, say, human-caused climate change versus regular fluctuations like El Nino?
2: Well, there's no question that there are strings of dry years. Mm-hmm. And in the 21st century, we have occasional singular wet years. In the 21st century, the average natural flow of the Colorado River is 16% less than was the natural stream flow between 1930 and 2000. So we can call that the long-term decline in runoff associated with a warming climate.
1: Right. Okay. How much of this record low water right now do you attribute to growing demand? Like, you know, the Southwest, it's growing in population. Farms depend on this water. Data centers everywhere need cooling. How much is growing demand making this so much worse?
2: That's not the problem.
1: Huh.
2: The year of largest consumptive use in the basin was 2002. And the basin has been slowly and steadily

0: making efforts to reduce its consumptive use. L.A., San Diego, Phoenix, Denver, Vegas, what have you.
1: Mm-hmm.
0: Each of those cities today uses less water than they did 20 years ago, despite the fact that they've grown in population and economically. 70% of all the water used in the basin is used for agriculture. The real focus going forward has to be on the efficiency of water use by agriculture in the basin. The cities have really done a great job.
1: Well, is there anything, Jack, that can reverse this shortfall in the near future? I mean, other than hoping and praying for an extremely snowy winter and snowy winters to come?
0: The federal government has announced the sideboards of how it proposes to manage the system in the next decade. We are all awaiting the final announcement of the federal government as to exactly what the details of the operating plan is going to be for the next 2 years. There's absolutely no question that consumptive water use in the basin has to be significantly reduced. There's really no way to get us back from the edge of the cliff unless we consume less water.
1: Jack Schmidt is a senior research scientist at the Center for Colorado River Studies. Thank you so much for your time today, Jack.
0: Thanks a lot for talking.
2: 3 years ago, Oregon became the first state to let the masses legally take psilocybin, the active ingredient in magic mushrooms. Today, researchers there published a study in JAMA Network Open on this regulated psychedelic industry. NPR Health correspondent Will Stone reports.
3: Initially, Dr. Todd Korthes was skeptical about his state's psilocybin experiment. Plenty of things could go wrong when you dose people with a powerful drug outside of a tightly controlled medical setting. So he was pleasantly surprised by their findings.
4: These results are very reassuring.
3: His team at Oregon Health and Science University followed close to 350 people who took psilocybin at one of the state's licensed centers.
4: What our information shows is that Oregon psilocybin services are safe and that they substantially improve mental health and well-being.
3: In fact, more than half ranked it as one of the most meaningful experiences of their lives. Much of the recent psychedelic research has centered on clinical trials with the aim of winning approval from the Food and Drug Administration to treat mental health conditions. In Oregon, the program is not medical. Most adults can take psilocybin under the supervision of a licensed facilitator. Balaj Sigeti is a clinical data scientist at the University of California, San Francisco.
5: In the clinical settings, there are a lot of eyes on the patients, a lot of medical attention. And to see that the whole thing did not blow up, in this regulated business environment is definitely good news.
3: The most significant issues in the Oregon study were related to behavioral health, not physical health. There were four people who had serious adverse reactions. For example, one person had a violent reaction while on the drug. Others dealt with extreme anxiety later. Albert Garcia Romeo studies psychedelics at Johns Hopkins University School of Medicine. He's more cautious about the findings. They represent only a small fraction of the 20,000 plus people who've gone through the state's program.
6: You know, we really can't generalize based on this study, that this is going to be this safe and look this way for everyone.
3: He also wonders if the safety data is a bit too rosy. He's personally spoken with numerous people from Oregon who've reached out to the clinic at Johns Hopkins.
6: People who have not necessarily had good experiences or who require ongoing care after the fact.
3: In this study and in general, those using psilocybin in Oregon tend to be white and higher income. Some of the top reasons they gave for seeking out the drug were curiosity, self-improvement, and mental health symptoms. Dr. Korthes in Oregon says their study shows people felt they benefited in many domains.
4: For whatever reason, psychedelics like psilocybin tend to be cross-cutting and help people revisit a host of issues in their lives. Sometimes people come in for one thing and they go out with three others.
3: In his view, their findings bode well for his state's homegrown psychedelics industry. Will Stone, NPR News.
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8: 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Summer's highest demand is still ahead, so following the watering schedule and conserving is important. More at aspen.gov/drought. 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
9: I'm so excited to be in this race with you to provide Alaska with an independent voice working for Alaskan families.
10: Who won and who lost in Tuesday's primaries?
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10: It's Wednesday, August 19th, and this is All Things Considered from NPR News. I'm Juana Summers.
1: And I'm Elsa Chang. Nolan Wells would have turned 19 years old today.
10: It's been more than a month since his death, and his family is grieving and still seeking answers.
11: We don't want this to be lost in a partisan conversation. We really just want justice for the family, and we want closure for the family.
1: Also, a former aide to Anthony Fauci pleaded guilty to violating federal law by trying to conceal emails about the origins of the COVID pandemic.
12: By pleading guilty, Dr. Morins has accepted responsibility for what he did, and he'll continue to do so.
10: Those stories and more after this news.
13: Live from NPR News in Washington, I'm Ryland Barton. The United Arab Emirates says it's suspending all trade with Iran after it came under Iranian missile attack. NPR's Hadil Al-Shalchi reports.
14: The Emirati Ministry of Foreign Affairs announced that it was halting all trade, commercial exchanges, and financial transactions with Iran until further notice after what it called, quote, regional escalations. On Tuesday, the UAE's defense ministry said Iranian missiles fell in open water. The Iranian foreign minister denied the allegation. The UAE came under intense fire as Iran targeted U.S. installations in the Gulf and Jordan at the beginning of the almost six-month war that shows no sign of ending. The latest sanction will put increasing pressure on Iran as the U.S. prepares to expand its economic restrictions on the country. Hadil Al-Shalchi, NPR News, Istanbul.
13: The Navy has confirmed that a destroyer with about 300 sailors suffered a major breakdown in the Pacific Ocean last month that left it without power for 4 days. A Navy spokesperson says generators on the USS Benfold malfunctioned. Crew went without drinking water, meals, functioning toilets, and air conditioning for 4 days. The incident was first reported by U.S. Naval Institute News. The Pentagon has been grappling with questions about sailors' mental health and the military's ability to supply ships during the Iran war. Meta had a culture that obsessed with user numbers and pushed safety to the side. That's according to testimony from a former employee turned whistleblower. NPR's John Ruich has more on the landmark child safety trial underway in California.
15: Arturo Bejar worked as an employee and consultant at Meta, focused on user safety. He testified that the culture of the company, created by CEO Mark Zuckerberg, made it, quote, practically impossible to effectively address known risks to teens. Bejar said features that the company has introduced are, quote, designed to fail because they're optional and not the default. Bejar is a key witness for a consortium of states that have sued Meta, alleging that it violated consumer protection and child data protection laws and lied to the public about risks its platforms posed. Meta denies the accusations. And to note, the Chan Zuckerberg Initiative, a charity founded by Zuckerberg and his wife, is a financial supporter of NPR. John Ruich, NPR News.
13: Moderna shares more than double after announcing